0: significant positions in public life who thought that women should that all men and women were created equal. Jefferson was not one of these. He laughed it off. He said, that's, you know, it's ridiculous. So in many ways, Jefferson was a social conservative. And one of the reasons, one of the main reasons that we like him, one of the main reasons that FDR got behind the construction and dedication of the Jefferson Memorial on Jefferson's 200th birthday in 1943, was that when we quote Jefferson, it's as a humanist. It's as a man who believes in the rights of conscience, right? You, no one can tell you what God to believe in, whether I believe, whether a man tells me there's 20 gods or no God, it doesn't pick my pocket, it doesn't break my leg. That's a direct quote from Jefferson. So, you know, we see progressive elements in his philosophic, his moral philosophy as a political figure. And that's what we remember him by, because those ideas we find to be universal. But to think of him as a social being, as a psychological being, as someone who either lives up or does not live up to our standards is not the ideal way to study a historical actor.
1: Unfortunately, we are out of time. This book is called Being Thomas Jefferson, An Intimate History, and our guest has been Andrew Burstein. Thank you so much for your time.
0: Well, it's wonderful to spend this hour with you, Brian. Thank you.
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3: As we celebrate America's 250th birthday this year, the organization known as More Perfect has commissioned a series of essays about American presidents and first ladies, written and read by public officials, journalists, and historians. The project is called In Pursuit. Its goal is to bring American history to life through compelling stories. Here's one of those essays.
4: Harry Truman by Bill McRaven. Read by Bill McRaven. Never pass the buck. In late April of 1945, the war in Germany and Japan was still raging. Franklin Delano Roosevelt, the man who had been president for 12 years, was gone. In his place was an untried, unsophisticated former senator from Missouri who had been vice president a mere 82 days. But despite his inexperience, Harry S. Truman would prove to be one of the finest leaders in U.S. history, his decisions shaping the world for decades to come. The essence of Truman's leadership was captured on a wooden sign displayed on the Resolute desk. Crafted in an Oklahoma federal reformatory of all places, and gifted to Truman by a U.S. Marshal friend, it famously read, "The buck stops here." Truman grew up on a farm near Independence, Missouri. Dirt poor, with no formal education, there was nothing about the young Truman that foreshadowed greatness. He grew up Baptist, but not ostensibly so. Before entering public life, he spent his early years bouncing around various jobs, working on the railroad, clerking at a bank, helping with the family farm, and trying his hand at several unsuccessful businesses. However, Truman embodied the qualities of the Midwest farmer. He was hardworking, honest, and outgoing, with a sense of humor that endeared him to the people he met. Leadership seemed to come naturally to Truman. During World War I, he enlisted in the Army and rose to the rank of captain while commanding an artillery battery. The soldiers that served with Truman remembered him as fair, disciplined, and courageous under fire. It was in the service that he learned to lead men and make the hard decisions necessary for success on the battlefield. Truman would later note that his time in the Army was a turning point in his life. After the war, Truman entered public life. Although he was backed by Kansas City's Democratic Pendergast machine, a notorious and influential political operation, Truman managed to keep his reputation for fairness and integrity by avoiding the machine's shady deals and wanton corruption. Truman once said that Pendergast was my political sponsor, but he never owned me. This steadfastness, along with Truman's belief in Midwest values and determination to do what was right, were early indicators of the leader he would become. In 1944, FDR selected Truman to be his running mate, but their relationship was never strong. FDR didn't want Truman as his vice president. He didn't care for Truman as a person and had no desire to build a friendship. Worse, FDR didn't confide in Truman on a number of several critical issues, including the Manhattan Project. When Truman was thrust into the role of president, he exclaimed, "I felt like the moon, the stars, and all the planets had fallen on me." What was to fall on Truman was the decision to use the most lethal weapon ever devised, the atomic bomb. Just 24 hours after being sworn in as president, the Secretary of War, Henry Stimson, and the head of the Manhattan Project, General Leslie Groves, briefed Truman on this fearsome new weapon. That same month, the U.S. invaded Okinawa at a cost of 12,000 U.S. Marines killed and 49,000 wounded, in addition to over 100,000 Japanese soldiers killed. Despite their staggering losses and the inevitability of the war's outcome, the Japanese refused to surrender. It appeared that an invasion of the Japanese mainland was the only alternative. Truman's military advisors informed him that a U.S. invasion would cost between 250,000 and 1 million American lives, with the Japanese casualties being even higher. Now armed with the knowledge of the atomic bomb, Truman confronted one of the most difficult decisions in American history. Yet perhaps no man was better suited to make that decision. Truman, the man of faith, weighed the moral implications. Truman, the soldier, weighed the strategic implications. Truman, the president, weighed the political implications. In the end, Truman, a man who believed in providence, who believed in divine responsibility, who believed leaders were responsible to a higher power, made the decision that the atomic bomb was the surest and fastest path to ending the war, sacrificing hundreds of thousands to save millions. Truman's decision will continue to be hotly debated. Would an invasion indeed have cost millions of lives? Could the United States have convinced the Japanese to surrender without fighting? Was it morally acceptable to kill hundreds of thousands of innocent people to stop the war? Less debatable is the unfathomable weight of that decision and Truman's refusal to shirk the demands of leadership at a crucial moment. Truman would be tested again and again during his time in office. Just 5 years after the end of World War II, another war broke out, this time on the Korean Peninsula. In June 1950, North Korea invaded South Korea, pushing the South Korean army and a small contingent of American soldiers all the way back to the city of Pusan, deep in South Korea. Surrounded by the North Koreans, the remaining South Korean and American soldiers consolidated in the Pusan perimeter. It was about to be an American Dunkirk. Without hesitation, Truman committed air, naval, and ground forces to fight back. To lead this effort, Truman turned to an American hero, General Douglas MacArthur. MacArthur, a brilliant general with a reputation for bold, decisive action, was also a man with a soaring ego and little time for politicians in Washington. MacArthur mustered his forces and conducted a major amphibious landing in Incheon, forcing the North Koreans to retreat and saving the South Korean and American soldiers trapped in Incheon. The maneuver is still considered one of the most audacious and well-conceived operations in military history. Emboldened, MacArthur pushed the enemy back past the famed 38th parallel all the way to the Yalu River on the border with China. Truman had made clear to MacArthur that his orders were to contain the conflict to the Korean Peninsula and not encourage the Chinese to intervene. Truman felt strongly that if China or Russia entered the conflict, it could lead to World War III. MacArthur had different ideas. He blatantly ignored Truman's orders and pushed his forces far into North Korea. In October 1950, the Chinese entered the war, surrounding the 1st Marine Division at the Chosin Reservoir and forcing the Marines to execute a heroic but embarrassing retreat. After several more incidents of insubordination, Truman was forced to make another difficult decision. MacArthur, the hero of World War II, the hero of the Incheon landing, a towering figure in American culture, needed to be fired. Like any good Midwesterner, Truman attempted to resolve the situation man-to-man. In a show of goodwill, He traveled nearly 14,500 miles to Wake Island to meet with MacArthur.

0: contemplated that MacArthur was a shoo-in to be president, or perhaps he'd lead his adoring hordes to march on the White House itself. Yet Truman stood firm, convinced that the American people will come to understand that what I did had to be done. By making an example of MacArthur's insubordination, the man from Independence reinforced the sacred principle of civilian control of the military and set a standard for every president to come. Under Truman, the buck did not pass. Neither should his example.
1: This essay is part of a series commissioned by the organization known as More Perfect, as America celebrates its 250th birthday this year. Public officials, journalists, and historians are writing about presidents and first ladies with the goal of bringing American history to life through compelling stories. We'll hear more of these essays through the year on C-SPAN. And to learn more about the project, go to inpursuit.org.
2: As we celebrate America's 250th birthday this year, the organization known as More Perfect has commissioned a series of essays about American presidents and first ladies, written and read by public officials, journalists, and historians. The project is called In Pursuit. Its goal is to bring American history to life through compelling stories. Here's one of those essays.
3: Bess Truman by Anita B. McBride. Read by Anita B. McBride. Integrity is the foundation of influence, even when it operates out of view. Elizabeth Wallace Truman, known as Bess, was the second lady for just 82 days when President Franklin Roosevelt died and Harry Truman was sworn in as president. Bess had no desire for her husband to become president, and she did not wish to become first lady. Most important to her was protecting her family's privacy and the ability to retreat to their family home in Independence, Missouri, and avoid the press as much as possible. She had good reason. She was petrified that the public would find out her father had committed suicide when she was 18 years old. Bess also knew she could never be as evocative as Eleanor Roosevelt, and was concerned that the country would have to get used to a new approach after 12 years of Eleanor's publicity and activism. Born in 1885, Bess was the oldest of four children and the only girl. Her mother was from a prominent family and ignored her husband's financial struggles and his battle with alcohol. Despite this, Bess led a peaceful and happy childhood. She was an excellent student and might have gone to college had it not been for her father's financial situation. She made friends easily and loved sports, from baseball to basketball to horseback riding. For Bess, participation in sports was her first stride towards self-confidence. By the time she got to high school, she became the best tennis player in Independence. By any standard, she was a tomboy. Bess's carefree existence ended the day her father took his life. Strong-minded and intelligent, she immediately took charge of her three brothers and fragile mother, but she also became more private. She concluded her mother's approach to marriage, a passive, mindless love of a genteel lady, had been a mistake. She vowed that when she married, she would share her husband's whole life, both the good and the bad. Bess first met Harry Truman at Sunday school. Harry wrote in his memoirs that he fell in love with five-year-old Bess and never stopped loving her. After a long courtship, they secretly got engaged in 1913, but did not marry until Harry returned from World War I in 1919. A series of unsuccessful business ventures did not deter Bess's faith in Harry. She took control of the couple's finances, and they lived frugally. When Kansas City Democratic Party bosses approached Harry about opportunities for a career in politics, Bess had reservations, but supported Harry's decision to run. In Harry's first public service position as county judge, Bess traveled with him and learned every political and legal aspect of his job. She was sensitive to public criticism of their close political relationship and stayed out of the limelight, not wanting to appear that she was helping make the decisions. Party bosses chose Truman to run for the U.S. Senate in 1934. Bess became a paid clerk in his Senate office and expanded her knowledge of political issues. When Harry led a sweeping congressional

0: investigation of waste and fraud in the national defense industry, it was Bess who encouraged Harry to widen his investigation, even if it meant embarrassing President Roosevelt. She was proud that Harry had a reputation for honesty and integrity, but Harry gave Bess full credit for his success as a public servant. Bess's happy balance of work and social life changed dramatically in the summer of 1944 when President Roosevelt chose Harry Truman as his running mate. For most of her time as Second Lady, she harbored the hope that her husband's load would be lightened as World War II ended. Then came President Roosevelt's death on April 12, 1945. Biographical sketches of Bess's life consider the transition to the more visible role as First Lady as the most difficult period of her life. Bess feared the increased publicity. She also knew she could never be Eleanor, nor did she want to be. But what might be viewed as reluctance, rigidity, or a lack of desire to use her position aggressively must also be seen as a strong internal belief that her approach was adequate to the task. Her deep sense of duty to the country helped her undertake the demanding new role in front of her. In a letter to her friend in Independence, Mary Paxton Keeley, Bess indicated her distress as well as her determination. "We are not any of us happy to be where we are, but there's nothing to be done about it except do our best and forget the sacrifices and many unpleasant things that bob up." Bess focused on traditional values, maintaining the dignity of the White House and supporting the president. In the post-war period, she threw herself into the job of entertaining official Washington and earned the reputation of a socially active first lady. It was a time of global upheaval when the president's principal responsibility was ending the war and negotiating an arrangement for world peace with the United States' new antagonist, the Soviet Union. As Cold War tensions began, Bess's role included a focus on diplomacy to support her husband's policies aimed at containing this threat. She drew on her passion for sports to highlight American society and its values. Bess also navigated the domestic societal shifts of the post-war era, including the beginnings of the civil rights movement and changing gender roles. When it came to public perception of Bess, some viewed her as less dynamic, but many appreciated her humility and reflection of the values of her era. Her daughter Margaret Truman wrote that despite the squawks from the frustrated reporters, Mother stood her ground. Bess ultimately received more kindly treatment than she might have expected. Instead of presenting her as uncooperative, reclusive, or even hostile, the press wrote about her in positive terms, referring to her as independent and an individualist. Some found Mrs. Truman a welcome relief from Mrs. Roosevelt. There was one matter, however, on which Bess came out from behind the scenes and exerted her influence. Despite Harry's reference to the White House as the Great White Sepulchre of Ambitions, the mansion was the physical symbol of the presidency, and the Trumans viewed it as their duty to live there. But by the late 1940s, it was in severe disrepair with structural problems. Many in Congress advocated for tearing down the historic residence and constructing a new one, believing the cost of preserving the original walls was unjustified. Bess disagreed with this plan, as did the president. They insisted on a renovation that balanced preservation and modernization. Bess especially played a crucial role in saving the White House from demolition. She acted behind the scenes, at first lobbying congressional spouses and members by phone. Bess then marched up to Capitol Hill, navigating the corridors of power like a battleship. Years of reading the congressional record taught her which legislators wielded the most influence. Then she did the one thing she previously refused to do. She spoke to the media. Her efforts helped sway opinion. Congress appropriated the necessary funds to preserve the original stone walls built in the 1790s and completely reconstruct the interior with modern materials and conveniences. Bess Truman, or the boss as Harry called her, was the pillar of strength in her husband's life and played an indispensable role as his partner and counselor on decisions big and small. I discussed all of them with her, Truman said. Her judgment was always good. She never made a suggestion that wasn't for the welfare and benefit of the country and what I was trying to do. Bess Truman was a shrewd, behind-the-scenes political operator. She was straightforward, principled, and did not bend to pressures to play a part that felt false to her. She may have had a passion for anonymity that made her one of the least known first ladies, but she was undeniably influential. Her approach demonstrates that leaders don't always need the spotlight to shape the outcome.
1: This essay is part of a series commissioned by the organization known as More Perfect, as America celebrates its 250th birthday this year. Public officials, journalists, and historians are writing about presidents and first ladies with the goal of bringing American history to life through compelling stories. We'll hear more of these essays through the year on C-SPAN. And to learn more about the project, go to inpursuit.org.
2: 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Next on C-SPAN Radio, a re-air of that debate from September 26, 1960, courtesy of the John F. Kennedy Presidential Library Foundation in Boston.
3: Good evening. The television and radio stations of the United States and their affiliated stations are proud to provide facilities for a discussion of issues in the current political campaign by the two major candidates for the presidency. The candidates need no introduction. The Republican candidate, Vice President Richard M. Nixon, and the Democratic candidate, Senator John F. Kennedy. According to rules set by the candidates themselves, each man shall make an opening statement of approximately 8 minutes duration and a closing statement of approximately 3 minutes duration. In between, the candidates will answer or comment upon answers to questions put by a panel of correspondents. In this, the first discussion in a series of four joint appearances, the subject matter has been agreed will be restricted to internal or domestic American matters. And now for the first opening statement by Senator John F. Kennedy.
4: Smith, it's Nixon. In the election of 1860, Abraham Lincoln said the question was whether this nation could exist half slave or half free. In the election of 1960, and with the world around us, the question is whether the world will exist half slave or half free, whether it will move in the direction of freedom, in the direction of the road that we are taking, or whether it will move in the direction of slavery. I think it will depend in great measure upon what we do here in the United States, on the kind of society that we build, on the kind of strength that we maintain. We discussed tonight domestic issues, but I would not want that to be any implication to be given that this does not involve directly our struggle with Mr. Khrushchev for survival. Mr. Khrushchev is in New York, and he maintains the communist offensive throughout the world because of the productive power of the Soviet Union itself. The Chinese communists have always had a large population, but they are important and dangerous now because they are mounting a major effort within their own country. The kind of country we have here, the kind of society we have, the kind of strength we build in the United States will be the defense of freedom. If we do well here, if we meet our obligations, if we are moving ahead, then I think freedom will be secure around the world. If we fail, then freedom fails. Therefore, I think the question before the American people is, are we doing as much as we can do? Are we as strong as we should be? Are we as strong as we must be if we're going to maintain our independence? And if we're going to maintain and hold out the hand of friendship to those who look to us for assistance, to those who look to us for survival? I should make it very clear that I do not think we're doing enough, that I am not satisfied as an American with the progress that we are making. This is a great country, but I think it could be a greater country. And this is a powerful country, but I think it could be a more powerful country. I'm not satisfied to have 50% of our steel mill capacity unused. I'm not satisfied when the United States had last year the lowest rate of economic growth of any major industrialized society in the world. because economic growth means strength and vitality. It means we're able to sustain our defenses. It means we're able to meet our commitments abroad. I'm not satisfied when we have over $9 billion worth of food, some of it rotting, even though there is a hungry world, and even though 4 million Americans wait every month for a food package from the government, which averages 5 cents a day per individual. I saw cases in West Virginia, here in the United States, where children took home part of their school lunch in order to feed their families, because I don't think we're meeting our obligations towards these Americans. I'm not satisfied when the Soviet Union is turning out twice as many scientists and engineers as we are. I'm not satisfied when many of our teachers are inadequately paid, or when our children go to school part-time shifts. I think we should have an educational system second to none. I'm not satisfied when I see men like Jimmy Hoffa, in charge of the largest union in the United States, still free. I'm not satisfied when we are failing to develop the natural resources of the United States to the fullest. Here in the United States, which developed the Tennessee Valley and which built the Grand Coulee and the other dams in the northwest United States, at the present rate of hydropower production, and that is the hallmark of an industrialized society, the Soviet Union by 1975 will be producing more power than we are. These are all the things, I think, in this country that can make our society strong or can mean that it stands still. I'm not satisfied until every American enjoys his full constitutional rights. If a Negro baby is born, and this is true also of Puerto Ricans and Mexicans in some of our cities, he has about one half as much chance to get through high school as a white baby. He has one third as much chance to get through college as a white student. He has about a third as much chance to be a professional man, about half as much chance to own a house. He has about four times as much chance that he'll be out of work in his life as the white baby. I think we can do better. I don't want the talents of any American to go to waste. I know that there are those who say that we want to turn everything over to the government. I don't at all. I want the individuals to meet their responsibilities. And I want the states to meet their responsibilities. But I think there is also a national responsibility. The argument has been used against every piece of social legislation in the last 25 years. The people of the United States individually could not have developed the Tennessee Valley. Collectively, they could have. A cotton farmer in Georgia, or a peanut farmer, or a dairy farmer in Wisconsin or Minnesota, he cannot protect himself against the forces of supply and demand in the marketplace. But working together in effective governmental programs, he can do so. 17 million Americans who live over 65 on an average Social Security check of about $78 a month, they're not able to sustain themselves individually, but they can sustain themselves through the Social Security system. I don't believe in big government, but I believe in effective governmental action. And I think that's the only way that the United States is going to maintain its freedom. It's the only way that we're going to move ahead. I think we can do a better job. I think we're going to have to do a better job if we are going to meet the responsibilities which time and events have placed upon us. We cannot turn the job over to anyone else. If the United States fails, then the whole cause of freedom fails. And I think it depends in great measure on what we do here in this country. The reason Franklin Roosevelt was a good neighbor in Latin America was because he was a good neighbor in the United States. Because they felt that the American society was moving again. I want us to recapture that image. I want people in Latin America and Africa and Asia to start to look to America, to see how we're doing things, to wonder what the President of the United States is doing, and not to look at Khrushchev or look at the Chinese communists. That is the obligation upon our generation. In 1933, Franklin Roosevelt said in his inaugural that this generation of Americans has a rendezvous with destiny. I think our generation of Americans has the same rendezvous. The question now is, can freedom be maintained under the most severe attack it has ever known? I think it can be. And I think in the final analysis, it depends upon what we do here. I think it's time America started moving again.
2: This is a re-air of the first ever Presidential Candidates Debate, September 26, 1960. Senator John F. Kennedy and Vice President Richard Nixon. This debate, courtesy of the John F. Kennedy Presidential Library Foundation in Boston.
3: And now the opening statement by Vice President Richard M. Nixon.
4: Smith, Senator Kennedy.
5: The things that Senator Kennedy has said, many of us can agree with. There is no question but that we cannot discuss our internal affairs in the United States without recognizing that they have a tremendous bearing on our international position. There is no question but that this nation cannot stand still, because we are in a deadly competition, a competition not only with the men in the Kremlin, but the men in Peking. We're ahead in this competition, as Senator Kennedy, I think, has implied. But when you're in a race, the only way to stay ahead is to move ahead. And I subscribe completely to the spirit that Senator Kennedy has expressed tonight, the spirit that the United States should move ahead. Where then do we disagree? I think we disagree on the implication of his remarks tonight and on the statements that he has made on many occasions during his campaign to the effect that the United States has been standing still. We heard tonight, for example, the statement made that our growth in national product last year was the lowest of any industrial nation in the world. Now, last year, of course, was 1958. That happened to be a recession year. But when we look at the growth of GNP this year, a year of recovery, we find that it's 6 9/10% and one of the highest in the world today. More about that later. Looking then to this problem of how the United States should move ahead and where the United States is moving, I think it is well that we take the advice of a very famous campaigner. Let's look at the record. Is the United States standing still? Is it true that this administration, as Senator Kennedy has charged, has been an administration of retreat, of defeat, of stagnation? Is it true that, as far as this country is concerned, in the field of electric power, in all of the fields that he has mentioned, we have not been moving ahead? Well, we have a comparison that we can make. We have the record of the Truman administration of 7.5 years and the 7.5 years of the Eisenhower administration. When we compare these two records in the areas that Senator Kennedy has discussed tonight, I think we find that America has been moving ahead. Let's take schools. We have built more schools in these last 7.5 years than we built in the previous 7.5, for that matter, in the previous 20 years. Let's take hydroelectric power. We have developed more hydroelectric power in these 7.5 years than was developed in any previous administration in history. Let us take hospitals. We find that more have been built in this administration than in the previous administration. The same is true of highways. Let's put it in terms that all of us can understand. We often hear gross national product discussed, and in that respect, may I say that when we compare the growth in this administration with that of the previous administration, that then there was a total growth of 11% over 7 years. In this administration, there has been a total growth of 19% over 7 years. That shows that there's been more growth in this administration than in its predecessor. But let's not put it there. Let's put it in terms of the average family. What has happened to you? We find that your wages have gone up 5 times as much in the Eisenhower administration as they did in the Truman administration. What about the prices you pay? We find that the prices you pay went up 5 times as much in the Truman administration as they did in the Eisenhower administration. What's the net result of it? This means that the average family income went up 15% in the Eisenhower years as against 2% in the Truman years. Now, this is not standing still. But, good as this record is, may I emphasize, it isn't enough. A record is never something to stand on. It's something to build on. And in building on this record, I believe that we have the secret for progress. We know the way to progress. And I think, first of all, our own record proves that we know the way. Senator Kennedy has suggested that he believes he knows the way. I respect the sincerity with which he makes that suggestion. But on the other hand, when we look at the various programs that he offers, They do not seem to be new. They seem to be simply retreads of the programs of the Truman administration which preceded it. And I would suggest that during the course of the evening he might indicate those areas in which his programs are new, where they will mean more progress than we had then. What kind of programs are we for? We are for programs that will expand educational opportunity, that will give to all Americans their equal chance for education, for all of the things which are necessary and dear to the hearts of our people. We are for programs, in addition, which will see that our medical care for the aged is much better handled than it is at the present time. Here again, may I indicate that Senator Kennedy and I are not in disagreement as to the aim. We both want to help the old people. We want to see that they do have adequate medical care. The question is the means. I think that the means that I advocate will reach that goal better than the means that he advocates. I could give better examples, but for whatever it is, whether it's in the field of housing or health or medical care or schools or the development of electric power, we have programs which we believe will move America, move her forward, and build on the wonderful record that we have made over these past 7.5 years. Now, when we look at these programs, might I suggest that in evaluating them, we often have a tendency to say that the test of a program is how much you're spending. I will concede that in all the areas to which I have referred, Senator Kennedy would have the federal government spend more than I would have it spend. I costed out the cost of the Democratic platform. It runs a minimum of $13.2 billion a year more than we are presently spending, to a maximum of $18 billion a year more than we're presently spending. Now, the Republican platform will cost more, too. It will cost a minimum of $4 billion a year more, a maximum of $4.9 billion a year more than we're presently spending. Now, does this mean that his program is better than ours? Not at all. Because it isn't a question of how much the federal government spends. It isn't a question of which government does the most. It's a question of which administration does the right thing. And in our case, I do believe that our programs will stimulate the creative energies of 180 million free Americans. I believe the programs that Senator Kennedy advocates will have a tendency to stifle those creative energies. I believe, in other words, that his programs would lead to the stagnation of the motive power that we need in this country to get practice. The final point that I would like to make is this. Senator Kennedy has suggested in his speeches that we lack compassion for the poor, for the old, and for others that are unfortunate. Let us understand throughout this campaign that his motives and mine are sincere. I know what it means to be poor. I know what it means to see people who are unemployed. I know Senator Kennedy feels as deeply about these problems as I did. But our disagreement is not about the goals for America, but only about the means to reach those goals.
6: Thank you, Mr. Dixon. That completes the opening statements, and now the candidates will answer questions or comment upon one another's answers to questions put by a correspondent of the networks. The correspondents.
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6: The first question to Senator Kennedy from Mr. Fleming. Senator, the Vice President in his campaign has said that you are naive and at times immature. He has raised the question of leadership. On this issue, why do you think people should vote for you rather than the Vice President?
4: The Vice President and I came to the Congress together in 1946. We both served in the Labor Committee. I've been there now for 14 years, the same period of time that he had. So that our experience in government is comparable. Secondly, I think the question is, what are the programs that we advocate? What is the party record that we lead? I come out of the Democratic Party, which in this century has produced Woodrow Wilson and Franklin Roosevelt and Harry Truman, and which supported and sustained these programs which I've discussed tonight. Mr. Nixon comes out of the Republican Party. He was nominated by it. And it is the fact that through most of these last 25 years, the Republican leadership has opposed federal aid for education, medical care for the aged, development of the Tennessee Valley, development of our natural resources. I think Mr. Nixon is an effective leader of his party. I hope he would grant me the same. The question before us is, which point of view and which party do we want to lead the United States?
11: Mr. Nixon, would you like to comment on that statement?
9: I have no comment.
11: The next question, Mr. Novin.
5: Mr. Vice President, your campaign stresses the value of your 8-year experience, and the question arises as to whether that experience was as an observer or as a participant or as an initiator of policy making. Would you tell us, please, specifically what major proposals you have made in the last 8 years that have been adopted by the administration?
12: It would be rather difficult to cover them in 2.5 minutes. I would suggest that these proposals could be mentioned. First, after each of my foreign trips, I have made recommendations that have been adopted. For example, after my first trip abroad, I strongly recommended that we increase our exchange programs, particularly as they related to exchange of persons of leaders in the labor field and in the information field. After my trip to South America, I made recommendations that a separate inter-American lending agency be set up, which the South American nations would like much better than to participate in the lending agencies, which treated all the countries of the world the same. I have made other recommendations after each of the other trips. For example, after my trip abroad to Hungary, I made some recommendations with regard to the Hungarian refugee situation, which were adopted not only by the president, but some of them were enacted into law by the Congress. Within the administration, as a chairman of the President's Committee on Price Stability and Economic Growth, I have had the opportunity to make recommendations which have been adopted within the administration and which I think have been reasonably effective. I know Senator Kennedy suggested in his speech at Cleveland yesterday that committee had not been particularly effective. I would only suggest that while we do not take the credit for it, I would not presume to, that since that committee has been formed, the price line has been held very well within the United States.
2: This is a re-air of the first ever presidential candidates debate, September 26, 1960. Senator John F. Kennedy and Vice President Richard Nixon. This debate, courtesy of the John F. Kennedy Presidential Library Foundation in Boston.
4: Well, I would say in the latter that that's what I found somewhat unsatisfactory about the figures, Mr. Nixon, that you used in your previous speech. When you talk about the Truman administration, Mr. Truman came to office in 1944 and at the end of the war, and difficulties that were facing the United States during that period of transition, 1946 when price controls were lifted. So it's rather difficult to use an overall figure of taking those 7.5 years and comparing them to the last 8 years. I'd prefer to take the overall percentage record of the last 20 years of the Democrats and the 8 years of the Republicans to show an overall period of growth. In regard to price stability, I'm not aware that committee did produce recommendations that ever were certainly before the Congress from the point of view of legislation in regard to controlling prices. In regard to the exchange of students, of labor unions, I am chairman of the subcommittee on Africa, and I think that one of the most unfortunate phases of our policy towards that country was the very minute number of exchanges that we had. I think it's true of Latin America also. We did come forward with a program of students for the Congo of over 300, which was more than the federal government had for all of Africa the previous year. So that I don't think that we have moved, at least in those two areas, with sufficient vigor.
11: The next question to Senator Kennedy from Mr. Warren.
5: Senator Kennedy, during your brief speech a few minutes ago, you mentioned farm surpluses.
9: That's correct.
5: I'd like to ask this. It's a fact, I think, that presidential candidates traditionally make promises to farmers. Lots of people, I think, don't understand why the government pays farmers for not producing certain crops, or paying farmers if they overproduce, for that matter. Now, let me ask, sir, why can't the farmer operate like the businessman who operates a factory? If an auto company overproduces a certain model car, Uncle Sam doesn't step in and buy up the surplus. Why this constant courting of the farmer?
4: Well, because I think that if the federal government moved out of the program and withdrew its support, then I think you would have complete economic chaos. The farmer plants in the spring and harvests in the fall. There are hundreds of thousands of them. They really don't, they're not able to control their market very well. They bring their crops in or their livestock in, many of them about the same time. They have only a few purchasers that buy their milk or their hogs, few large companies in many cases, and therefore the farmer is not in a position to bargain very effectively in the marketplace. I think the experience of the 20s has shown what a free market could do to agriculture. And if the agricultural economy collapses, then the economy of the rest of the United States sooner or later will collapse. The farmers are the number one market for the automobile industry of the United States. The automobile industry is the number one market for steel. So if the farmers' economy continues to decline as sharply as it has in recent years, then I think you would have a recession in the rest of the country. So I think the case for the government intervention is a good one. Secondly, my objection to present farm policy is that there are no effective controls to bring supply and demand into better balance. The dropping of the support price in order to limit production has not worked. And we now have the highest surpluses, $9 billion worth. We've had a higher tax load from the Treasury for the farmer in the last few years with the lowest farm income in many years. I think that this farm policy has failed. In my judgment, the only policy that will work will be for effective supply and demand to be in balance, and that can only be done through governmental action. I therefore suggest that in those basic commodities which are supported, that the federal government, after endorsement by the farmers in that commodity, attempt to bring supply and demand into balance, attempt effective production controls so that we won't have that 5 or 6% surplus which breaks the price 15 or 20%. I think Mr. Benson's program has failed. And I must say, after reading the vice president's speech before the farmers as he read mine, I don't believe that it's very much different from Mr. Benson. I don't think it provides effective governmental controls. I think the support prices are tied to the average market price of the last 3 years, which was Mr. Benson's theory. I therefore do not believe that this is a sharp enough breach with the past to give us any hope of success for the future.
13: Mr. Nixon, comment?
5: I, of course, disagree with Senator Kennedy insofar as his suggestion as to what should be done on the farm program. He has made the suggestion that what we need is to move in the direction of more government controls, a suggestion that would also mean raising prices that the consumers pay for products and imposing upon the farmers controls on acreage even far more than they have today. I think this is the wrong direction. I don't think this has worked in the past. I do not think it will work in the future. The program that I have advocated is one which departs from the present program that we have in this respect. It recognizes that the government has a responsibility to get the farmer out of the trouble he presently is in because the government got him into it. And that's the fundamental reason why we can't let the farmer go by himself at the present time. The farmer produced these surpluses because the government asked him to through legislation during the war. Now that we have these surpluses, it's our responsibility to indemnify the farmer during that period that we get rid of the farmer, the surpluses. Until we get the surpluses off the farmer's back, however, we should have a program, such as I announced, which will see that farm income holds up. But I would propose holding that income up, not through a type of program that Senator Kennedy has suggested that would raise prices, but one that would indemnify the farmer, pay the farmer in kind from the products which are in surplus.
11: The next question to Vice President Nixon from Mr. Van Oker.
14: Mr. Vice President, since the question of executive leadership is a very important campaign issue, I'd like to follow Mr. Novin's question. Now, Republican campaign slogans, you see them on signs around the country, as we did last week, say, it's experience that counts. That's over a picture of yourself, sir. Implying that you've had more governmental executive decision-making experience than your opponent. Now, in his news conference on August 24th, President Eisenhower was asked to give one example of a major idea of yours that he adopted. His reply was, and I'm quoting, "If you give me a week, I might think of one. I don't remember." Now, that was a month ago, sir, and the president hasn't brought it up since. And I'm wondering, sir, if you can clarify which version is correct, the one put out by Republican campaign leaders or the one put out by President Eisenhower?
5: Well, I would suggest, Mr. Van Oker, that if you know the president, that was probably a facetious remark. I would also suggest that insofar as his statement is concerned, that I think it would be improper for the president of the United States to disclose the instances in which members of his official family had made recommendations, as I have made them through the years, to him, which he has accepted or rejected. The president has always maintained, and very properly so, that he is entitled to get what advice he wants from his cabinet and from his other advisors without disclosing that to anybody, including, as a matter of fact, to Congress. Now, I can only say this. Through the years, I have sat in the National Security Council. I have been in the cabinet. I have met with the legislative leaders.
12: I have met with the president when he made the great decisions with regard to Lebanon, Kimoi Matsu, other matters. The president has asked for my advice. I have given it. Sometimes my advice has been taken. Sometimes it is not. I do not say that I have made the decisions. And I would say that no president should ever allow anybody else to make the major decisions. The president only makes the decisions. All that his advisors do is to give counsel when he asks for it. As far as what experience counts and whether that is experience that counts, that isn't for me to say. I can only say that my experience is there for the people to consider. Senator Kennedy's is there for the people to consider. As he pointed out, we came to the Congress in the same year. His experience has been different from mine. Mine has been in the executive branch. His has been in the legislative branch. I would say that the people now have the opportunity to evaluate his as against mine, and I think both he and I are going to abide by whatever the people decide.
2: A re-air of the first ever televised presidential candidates debate from September 26, 1960.
4: Senator Kennedy?
10: Well, I'll just say that the question is of experience, and the question also is what our judgment is of the future and what our goals are for the United States and what ability we have to implement those goals. Abraham Lincoln came to the presidency in 1860 after a rather little-known session in the House of Representatives and after being defeated for the Senate in 58 and was a distinguished president. There is no certain road to the presidency. There are no guarantees that if you take one road or another that you will be a successful president. I have been in the Congress for 14 years. I have voted in the last 8 years, and the Vice President was presiding over the Senate and meeting his other responsibilities. I have met decisions over 800 times on matters which affect not only the domestic security of the United States, but as a member of the Senate Foreign Relations Committee. The question really is, which candidate and which party can meet the problem that the United States is going to face in the sixth year?
11: The next question to Senator Kennedy from Mr. Novins.
12: Senator Kennedy, in connection with these problems of the future that you speak of and the program that you enunciated earlier in your direct talk, you call for expanding some of the welfare programs for schools, for teacher salaries, medical care, and so forth, but you also call for reducing the federal debt. And I'm wondering how you, if you're president in January, would go about paying the bill for all this.
10: I did not advocate reducing the federal debt because I don't believe that you're going to be able to reduce the federal debt very much in 1961, 2, or 3. I think you have heavy obligations which affect our security, which we're going to have to meet. And therefore, I've never suggested we should be able to retire the debt substantially or even at all in 1961 or 2.
12: Senator, I believe in one of your speeches suggested that reducing the interest rate would help toward...
10: Reducing the interest rate, in my judgment, the hard money, tight money policy, fiscal policy of this administration has contributed to the slowdown in our economy, which helped bring the recession of 54, which made the recession of 58 rather intense, and which has slowed somewhat our economic activity in 1960. What I have talked about, however, the kind of programs that I talk about, in my judgment, are fiscally sound. Medical care for the aged, I would put under Social Security. The Vice President and I disagree on this. The program, the Javits-Nixon or the Nixon-Javits program, would have cost, if fully used, $600 million by the government per year and $600 million by the state. The program which I advocated, which failed by 5 votes in the United States Senate, would have put medical care for the aged in Social Security and would have been paid for through the Social Security system and the Social Security tax. Secondly, I support federal aid to education and federal aid for teacher salaries. I think that's a good investment. I think we're going to have to do it. And I think to heap the burden further on the property tax, which is already strained in many of our community, will ensure, in my opinion, that many of our children will not be adequately educated and many of our teachers not adequately compensated. There is no greater return to an economy or to a society than an educational system second to none. On the question of the development of natural resources, I would pay as you go in the sense that they would be balanced and the power revenues would bring back sufficient money to finance the projects in the same way as the Tennessee Valley. I believe in the balanced budget, and the only conditions under which I would unbalance the budget would be if there was a grave national emergency or a serious recession. Otherwise, with a steady rate of economic growth, and Mr. Nixon and Mr. Rockefeller in their meeting said a 5% economic growth would bring by 1962 $10 billion extra in tax revenue. Whatever is brought in, I think that we can finance essential programs within a balanced budget if business remains orderly.
12: I think what Mr. Novin's referring to was not one of Senator Kennedy's speeches, but the Democratic platform, which did mention cutting the national debt. I think, too, that it should be pointed out that, of course, it is not possible, particularly under the proposals that Senator Kennedy has advocated, either to cut the national debt or to reduce taxes. As a matter of fact, it will be necessary to raise taxes. As Senator Kennedy points out, that as far as his one proposal is concerned, the one for medical care for the aged, that would be financed out of Social Security. That, however, is raising taxes for those who pay Social Security. He points out that he would make pay-as-you-go be the basis for our natural resources development. For our natural resources development, which I also support incidentally, however, whenever you appropriate money for one of these projects, you have to pay now and appropriate the money, and while they eventually do pay out, it doesn't mean that the government doesn't have to put out the money this year. And so I would say that in all of these proposals Senator Kennedy has made, they will result in one of two things. Either he has to raise taxes or he has to unbalance the budget. If he unbalances the budget, that means you have inflation, and that will be, of course, a very cruel blow to the very people, the older people that we've been talking about. As far as aid for school construction is concerned, I favor that, as Senator Kennedy did in January of this year, when he said he favored that rather than aid to teacher salaries. I favor that because I believe that's the best way to aid our schools without running any risk whatever of the federal government telling our teachers what to teach.
11: The next question to Vice President Nixon from Mr. Warren.
14: Mr. Vice President, you mentioned schools. It was just yesterday, I think you asked for a crash program to raise education standards. And this evening you talked about advances in education. Mr. Vice President, you said it was back in 1957 that salaries paid to school teachers were nothing short of a national disgrace. Higher salaries for teachers, you added, were important, and if the situation wasn't corrected, it would lead to a national disaster. Yet you refused to vote in the Senate in order to break a tie vote when that single vote, if it had been yes, would have granted salary increases to teachers. I wonder if you could explain that, sir.
12: Awfully glad you got that question, because, as you know, I got into it at the last of my other question, wasn't able to complete the argument. I think that the reason that I voted against having the federal government pay teacher salaries was probably the very reason that concerned Senator Kennedy when, in January of this year, in his kickoff press conference, he said that he favored aid for school construction, but at that time did not feel that there should be aid for teacher salaries. At least that's the way I read his remarks. Now, why should there be any question about the federal government aiding teacher salaries? Why did Senator Kennedy take that position then? Why do I take it now? We both took it then, and I take it now for this reason. We want higher teacher salaries. We need higher teacher salaries. But we also want our education to be free of federal control. When the federal government gets the power to pay teachers, inevitably, in my opinion, it will acquire the power to set standards and to tell the teachers what to teach. I think this would be bad for the country. I think it would be bad for the teaching profession. There is another point that should be made. I favor higher salaries for teachers. But as Senator Kennedy said in January of this year in the same press conference, the way that you get higher salaries for teachers is to support school construction, which means that all the local school districts in the various states then have money which is freed to raise the standards for teacher salaries. I should also point out this. Once you put the responsibility on the federal government for paying a portion of teacher salaries, your local communities and your states are not going to meet the responsibility as much as they should. I believe, in other words, that we have seen the local communities in the state assuming more of that responsibility. Teacher salaries, very fortunately, have gone up 50% in the last 8 years, as against only a 34% rise for other salaries. This is not enough. It should be more. But I do not believe that the way to get more salaries for teachers is to have the federal government get in with a massive program. My objection here is not the cost in dollars. My objection here is the potential cost in controls and eventual freedom for the American people by giving the federal government power over education, and that is the greatest power a government can have.
11: Senator Kennedy's comment?
4: When the Vice President quotes me in January 60, I do not believe the federal government should pay directly teachers' salaries, but that was not the issue before the Senate in February.
10: The issue before the Senate was that the money would be given to the state. The state then could determine whether the money would be spent for school construction or teacher salary. On that question, the Vice President and I disagreed. I voted in favor of that proposal and supported it strongly because I think that that provided assistance to our teachers for their salaries without any chance of federal control. And it is on that vote that Mr. Nixon and I disagreed, and his tie vote his breaking the tie defeated the proposal. I don't want the federal government paying teachers' salaries directly, but if the money will go to the states, and the states can then determine whether it shall go for school construction or for teachers' salaries, in my opinion, you protect the local authority over the school board and the school committee. And therefore, I think that was a sound proposal, and that is why I supported it, and I regret that it did not pass. Secondly, there have been statements made that the Democratic platform would cost a good deal of money and that I'm in favor of unbalancing the budget. That is wholly wrong, wholly in error, and it is a fact that in the last 8 years, the Democratic Congress has reduced the appropriate request of the appropriation by over $10 billion. That is not my view, and I think it ought to be stated very clearly on the record. My view is that you can do these programs, and they should be carefully drawn within a balanced budget if our economy is moving ahead.
2: Senator John F. Kennedy and Vice President Richard Nixon. This debate, courtesy of the John F. Kennedy Presidential Library Foundation in Boston.
8: The next question to Senator Kennedy from Mr. Van Oker.
14: Senator, you've been promising the voters that if you are elected president, you'll try and push through Congress bills on medical aid to the aged, a comprehensive minimum hourly wage bill, federal aid to education. Now, in the August post-convention session of the Congress, when you at least held up the possibility you could one day be president, and when you had overwhelming majorities, especially in the Senate, you could not get action on these bills. Now, how do you feel that you'll be able to get them in January
10: if
14: you weren't able to get them in August?
10: If I may take the bills, we did pass in the Senate the bill to provide a $1.25 minimum wage. It failed because the House did not pass it, and the House failed by 11 votes. And I might say that two-thirds of the Republicans in the House voted against a $1.25 minimum wage, and a majority of the Democrats sustained it. Nearly two-thirds of them voted for the $1.25. We were threatened by a veto if we passed a $1.25. And it's extremely difficult, with the great power that the president does, to pass any bill when the president is opposed. All the president needs to sustain his veto of any bill is one-third plus one in either the House or the Senate. Secondly, we passed a federal aid to education bill in the Senate. It failed to come to the floor of the House of Representatives. It was killed in the Rules Committee. And it is a fact in the August session that the four members of the Rules Committee who were Republican, joining with two Democrats, voted against sending the education bill to the floor of the House. Four Democrats voted for it. Every Republican on the Rules Committee voted against sending that bill to be considered by the members of the House of Representatives. Thirdly, on medical care for the aged, this is the same fight that's been going on for 25 years in Social Security. We wanted to tie it to Social Security. We offered an amendment to do so. 44 Democrats voted for it. One Republican voted for it. And we were informed at the time it came to a vote that if it was adopted, the President of the United States would veto it. In my judgment, a vigorous Democratic president, supported by a Democratic majority in the House and Senate, can win the support for these programs. But if you send a Republican president and a Democratic majority, and the threat of a veto hangs over the Congress, in my judgment, you will continue what happened in the August session, which is a clash of party and inaction.
8: Mr. Nixon, comment?
5: Well, obviously, my views are a little different. First of all, I don't see how it's possible for a one-third of a body, such as the Republicans have in the House and the Senate, to stop two-thirds if the two-thirds are adequately led. I would say, too, that when Senator Kennedy refers to the action of the House Rules Committee, there are eight Democrats on that committee and four Republicans. It would seem to me, again, that it is very difficult to blame the four Republicans for the eight Democrats not getting something through that particular committee. I would say further that to blame the president and his veto power for the inability of the senator and his colleague to get action in this special session misses the mark. When the president exercises his veto power, he has to have the people behind him, not just a third of the Congress. Because let's consider, if the majority of the members of the Congress felt that these particular proposals were good issues, majority of those who were Democrats, why didn't they pass them and send to the president and get a veto and have an issue?
12: The reason why these particular bills in these various fields that have been mentioned were not passed was not because the president was against them. It was because the people were against them. It was because they were too extreme. And I am convinced that the alternate proposals that I have, that the Republicans have in the field of health, in the field of education, in the field of welfare, because they are not extreme, because they will accomplish the end without too great cost in dollars or in freedom, that they could get through the next Congress.
11: The next question to Vice President Nixon, but from Mr. Fleming.
15: Mr. Vice President, do I take it then you believe that you can work better with Democratic majorities in the House and Senate, and Senator Kennedy could work with Democratic majorities in the House and Senate?
12: I would say this, that we, of course, expect to pick up some seats in both in the House and the Senate. We would hope to control the House, to get a majority in the House in this election. We cannot, of course, control the Senate. I would say that a president will be able to lead. A president will be able to get his program through to the effect that he has the support of the country, the support of the people. Sometimes we get the opinion that in getting programs through the House or the Senate, it's purely a question of legislative finagling and all that sort of thing. It isn't really that. Whenever a majority of the people are for a program, the House and the Senate responds to it. And whether this House and Senate in the next session is Democratic or Republican, if the country will have voted for the candidate for the presidency and for the proposals that he has made, I believe that you will find that the president, if it were a Republican, as it would be in my case, would be able to get his program through that Congress. Now, I also said that as far as Senator Kennedy's proposals are concerned, that, again, the question is not simply one of a presidential veto stopping program. You must always remember that a president can't stop anything unless he has the people behind him. And the reason President Eisenhower's vetoes have been sustained, the reason the Congress does not send up bills to him, which they think will be vetoed, is because the people and the Congress, the majority of them, know the country is behind the president.
11: Senator Kennedy?
4: Well, now let's look at these bills that the Vice President suggests were too extreme. One was a bill for $1.25 an hour for anyone who works in a store or a company that has $1 million a year business. I don't think that's extreme at all. And yet nearly two-thirds to three-fourths of the Republicans in the House of Representatives voted against that proposal. Secondly was the Federal Aid to Education bill. It was a very, because of the defeat of teacher salaries, it was not a bill that met, in my opinion, the need. The fact of the matter is, it was a bill that was less than you recommended, Mr. Nixon, this morning in your proposal. It was not an extreme bill. And yet, we could not get one Republican to join. At least, I think, four of the eight Democrats voted to send it to the floor of the House, not one Republican, and they joined with those Democrats who were opposed to it. I don't say the Democrats are united in their support of the program, but I do say a majority are, and I say a majority of the Republicans are opposed to it. The third is medical care for the aged, which is tied to Social Security, which is financed out of Social Security Fund. Does not put a deficit on the Treasury. The proposal advanced by you and by Mr. Javits would have cost $600 million. Mr. Rockefeller rejected it in New York, said he didn't agree with the financing at all, said it ought to be on Social Security. So these are three programs which are quite moderate. I think it shows the difference between the two parties. One party is ready to move in these programs. The other party gives them lip service.
11: Mr. Warren's question for Senator Kennedy.
14: Senator Kennedy, on another subject, communism is so often described as an ideology or a belief that exists somewhere other than in the United States. Let me ask you, sir, just how serious a threat to our national security are these communist subversive activities in the United States today?
4: Well, I think they're serious. I think it's a matter that we should continue to give great care and attention to. We should support the laws which the United States has passed in order to protect us from those who would destroy us from within. We should sustain the Department of Justice in its efforts and the FBI, and we should be continually alert. I think if the United States is maintaining a strong society here in the United States, I think that we can meet any internal threat. The major threat is external and will continue.
2: This is a re-air of the first ever presidential candidates debate, September 26, 1960. Senator John F. Kennedy and Vice President Richard Nixon. this debate courtesy of the John F. Kennedy Presidential Library Foundation in Boston.
13: Mr. Nixon, comment?
12: I agree with Senator Kennedy's appraisal generally in this respect. The question of communism within the United States has been one that has worried us in the past. It is one that will continue to be a problem for years to come. We have to remember that the

0: our laws to deal with communists, the few who do become communists and the few who do become fellow travelers, but we also fight communism at home by moving against those various injustices which exist in our society, which the communists feed upon. And in that connection, I again would say that while Senator Kennedy says we are for the status quo, I do believe that he would agree that I am just as sincere in believing that my proposals for federal aid to education, my proposals for health care, are just as sincerely held as his. The question, again, is not one of goals. We're for those goals. It's one of means.
1: Mr. Van Oker's question for Vice President Nixon.
2: Mr. Vice President, in one of your earlier statements, you said, we've moved ahead, we've built more schools, we've built more hospitals. Now, sir, isn't it true that the building of more schools is a local matter for financing? Were you claiming that the Eisenhower administration was responsible for the building of these schools, or is it the local school districts that provide for them?
0: Not at all. As a matter of fact, your question brings out a point that I'm very glad to make. Too often, in appraising whether we are moving ahead or not, we think only of what the federal government is doing. Now, that isn't the test of whether America moves. The test of whether America moves is whether the federal government, plus the state government, plus the local government, plus the biggest segment of all, individual enterprise, move. We have, for example, a gross national product of approximately $500 billion. Roughly $100 billion to $125 billion of that is the result of government activity. $400 billion, approximately, is a result of what individuals do. Now, the reason the Eisenhower administration has moved, the reason that we've had the funds, for example, locally, to build the schools and the hospitals and the highway, to make the progress that we have, is because this administration has encouraged individual enterprise. And it has resulted in the greatest expansion of the private sector of the economy that has ever been witnessed in an eight-year period. And that is growth. That is the growth that we are looking for. It is the growth that this administration has supported and that its policies have stimulated.
1: Senator Kennedy?
3: Well, I must say, I think the reason that the schools have been constructed is because the local school districts were willing to increase the property taxes to a tremendously high figure, and in my opinion, almost the point of diminishing returns, in order to sustain these schools. Secondly, I think we have a richer country, and I think we have a powerful country. I think what we have to do, however, is have the president and the leadership set before our country exactly what we must do in the next decade if we're going to maintain our security in education, in economic growth, in development of natural resources. The Soviet Union is making great gains. It isn't enough to compare what might have been done 8 years ago or 10 years ago or 15 years ago or 20 years ago. I want to compare what we're doing with what our adversaries are doing so that by the year 1970, the United States is ahead in education, in health, in building, in homes, in economic strength. I think that's the big assignment, the big task, the big function of the federal government.
1: Can I have the summation time, please? We've completed our questions and our comments, and in just a moment we'll have the summation time.
4: This will allow 3 minutes and 20 seconds for the summation by each candidate.
1: 3 minutes and 20 seconds for each candidate. Vice President Nixon, will you make the first summation?
0: Frankovich Smith. Senator Kennedy. First of all, I think it is well to put in perspective where we really do stand with regard to the Soviet Union in this whole matter of growth. The Soviet Union has been moving faster than we have. But the reason for that is obvious. They start from a much lower base. Although they have been moving faster in growth than we have, we find, for example, today that their total gross national product is only 44% of our total gross national product. That's the same percentage that it was 20 years ago. And as far as the absolute gap is concerned, we find that the United States is even further ahead than it was 20 years ago. Is this any reason for complacency? Not at all. Because these are determined men. They are fanatical men. And we have to get the very most of out of our economy. I agree with Senator Kennedy completely on that score. Where we disagree is in the means that we would use to get the most out of our economy. I respectfully submit that Senator Kennedy too often would rely too much on the federal government, on what it would do to solve our problem, to stimulate growth. I believe that when we examine the Democratic platform, when we examine the

0: proposals that he has discussed tonight, when we compare them to the proposals that I have made, that these proposals that he makes would not result in greater growth for this country than would be the case if we followed the programs that I had advocated. There are many of the points that he has made that I would like to comment upon. The one in the field of health is worth mentioning. Our health program, the one that Senator Javits and other Republican senators as well as I supported, is one that provides for all people over 65 who want health insurance the opportunity to have it if they want it. It provides a choice of having either government insurance or private insurance, but it compels nobody to have insurance who does not want it. His program under Social Security would require everybody who had Social Security to take government health insurance whether he wanted it or not, and it would not cover several million people who are not covered by Social Security at all. Here is one place where I think that our program does a better job than his. The other point that I would make is this. This downgrading of how much things cost, I think many of our people will understand better when they look at what happened when during the Truman administration, when the government was spending more than it took in. We found savings over a lifetime eaten up by inflation. We found the people who could least afford it, people on retired income, people on fixed incomes, we found them unable to meet their bills at the end of the month. It is essential that a man who's president of this country certainly stand for every program that will mean for growth. And I stand for programs that will mean growth and progress. But it is also essential that he not allow a dollar spent that could be better spent by the people themselves.
1: Senator Kennedy, your conclusion?
2: The point was made by Mr. Nixon that the Soviet production is only 44% of ours. I must say that 44% in that Soviet country is causing us a good deal of trouble tonight. I want to make sure that it stayed in that relationship. I don't want to see the day when it's 60% of ours and 70 and 75 and 80 and 90% of ours, with all the force and power that it could bring to bear in order to cause our destruction. Secondly, the Vice President mentioned medical care for the aged. Our program was an amendment to the CURB bill. The CURB bill provided assistance to all those who were not on Social Security. I think it's a very clear contrast. 1935, when the Social Security Act was written, 94 out of 95 Republicans voted against it. Mr. Landon ran in 1936 to repeal it. In August of 1960, when we tried to get it again, but this time for medical care, we received the support of one Republican in the Senate on this occasion. Thirdly, I think the question before the American people is, as they look at this country and as they look at the world around them, the goals are the same for all Americans. The means are at question. The means are at issue. If you feel that everything that is being done now is satisfactory, that the relative power and prestige and strength of the United States is increasing in relation to that of the communists, that we are gaining more security, that we are achieving everything as a nation that we should achieve, that we're achieving a better life for our citizens and greater strength, then I agree. I think you should vote for Mr. Nixon. But if you feel that we have to move again in the 60s, that the function of the president is to set before the people the unfinished business of our society, as Franklin Roosevelt did in the 30s, the agenda for our people, what we must do as a society to meet our needs in this country and protect our security and help the cause of freedom. As I said at the beginning, the question before us all, that faces all Republicans and all Democrats, is, can freedom in the next generation conquer, or are the communists going to be successful? That's the great issue. And if we meet our responsibilities, I think freedom will conquer. If we fail to move ahead, if we fail to develop sufficient military and economic and social strength here in this country, then I think that the tide could begin to run against us. And I don't want historians 10 years from now to say, these were the years when the tide ran out for the United States. I want them to say, these were the years when the tide came in. These were the years when the United States started to move again. That's the question before the American people, and only you can decide what you want this country to be, what you want to do with the future. I think we're ready to move, and it is to that great task, if we're successful, that we will address ourselves.
1: Thank you very much, gentlemen. This hour has gone by all too quickly. Thank you very much for permitting us to present the next President of the United States on this unique program. I've been asked by the candidates to thank the American networks and the affiliated stations for providing time and facilities for this joint appearance. Other debates in this series will be announced later and will be on different subjects. This is Howard K. Smith. Good night from Chicago.
3: On this date in history, September 26, 1960, the first ever televised presidential candidates debate between Senator John F. Kennedy and Vice President Richard Nixon. Courtesy of the John F. Kennedy Presidential Library Foundation in Boston. Next on American History on C-SPAN Radio, more in our series, Lectures in American History. This week, a discussion of the state constitutions versus the U.S. Constitution. This lecture took place last February on the campus of San Diego State University. This is History Professor Edward Bloom.
4: Well, welcome back, everybody, to History 109, as we roll through American history. And we've gotten to the American Revolution, and we have a new country being formed. And part of that new country is new laws, new governments, new constitutions. But what I want to start with right now is a question for you all, kind of seeing the past and the present. Could you be president? Can you be president? I grew up with that, like, oh, anyone can be president, president kind of teaching. Can you in this classroom? And the answer to that is, if you are here right now, probably not. And you all know the answer to that, and we'll get to the answer to that. But probably, if you're in this classroom, you currently cannot be president of the United States. Unless you're me, because I'm amazing and smart and wonderful, and I'm 48 years old, which makes me really sad. And next year, I'll tell you I'm 49 and then 50, and that will also make me sad. So before we get into why the answer to that is, let's go to a poll. Let's ask some poll questions. Let's get an assessment here of what you know about age and political office holding at the federal level. So, and if you're at home, if you're watching this at home, feel free to do the quiz. You should be able to scan this QR code. If you need to give your phone to someone else, which is what I need to do when I have to scan a QR code, go ahead and do that. Is the code activated? Is it working for people? Okay. So let's go to our quiz here, our survey. So our first survey question is, what's the minimum age to be president of the United States? Is there none? Is there no minimum age? Is it 18? Is it 21? Is it 25, 30, 35, 40? I feel like I want to sing the number blocks, five times tables, 5, 10, 15, 20. So that's our first question. What's the minimum age to be U.S. president? Looks like 90% of you know the correct answer to that. Next question. What's the minimum age to be a Supreme Court justice? So to be a Supreme Court justice, no minimum age. 18, 20, 25, 30, 35, 40. Is there a minimum age that you must be to be a Supreme Court justice? Next question, next survey question. Moving from the federal government to local, to here in California. What's the minimum age to be governor of California? None. 18, 21, 25, 30, 35, 40. What's the minimum age to be governor of California? So if we were to ask this question, if this was a lecture on California government, California politics, we would have maybe a different answer to the question of, can you be governor of California? More than likely, the answer to that is yes. You could be governor of California as long as you are 18 or older. Now, is it possible someone in this room is under 18? Yes, as well, because you can attend San Diego State and be under 18. You just need parental permission. So let's go back to, we have our poll, and you all have the answers to this right. To be president, most of you, 90% of you had it right. To be president of the United States, you need to be a minimum of 35 years of age. To be in the Senate, a minimum of 30. To be in the House, minimum of 25. They like their five times tables, right? to be governor of California, you only need to be of legal voting age, 18. So I hope one of you will run for governor of California. So let's talk about where this comes from. Why do we have these quote-unquote discriminations in the Constitution, in the form, the written governing document for our entire country? Okay, it's, you know, going on 240 years that there are quote-unquote discriminations. There are requirements in the Constitution for office holding and for other kind of elements of governance. The Constitution says you must be a citizen to hold office for most of them. You must be an inhabitant. So if you're a member of Congress, you have to be an inhabitant of the place where you then will represent. Now, the 3/5 number ratio, which is the most infamous number in the Constitution, is not about office holding, but it's about counting people for office holding purposes. And in 1787, when the Constitution was written, 3/5 was the ratio by which enslaved people would be reduced. Their count would be reduced. So the Constitution has lots of numbers in it. It has lots of weird numbers in it, like you need 2/3 for this and 3/4 for that. But one element, one numerical element that's continued is this age requirement, 25, 30, 35. Here's some discriminations that are not specifically in the original Constitution of 1787. Words and limits that you won't find specifically there. You won't find the word white. Although all of the writers of the Constitution, the 55 folks who bebopped into Philadelphia in 1787, they were all themselves white. You won't find the word male. That will not enter the Constitution until after the Civil War. You won't find the word, quote, slave in the Constitution. They'll talk about free people and people then who are not that, but it does not use the word specifically slave. You're also not going to find property requirements, religious requirements, or educational requirements. In fact, for religion, it specifically says there will be no religious oaths. That you do not, to be an elected official in the federal government, you do not have to say, I swear to this God or that God or this God's or this book or that book. You don't have to do that.
3: 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This is Professor Edward Bloom.
4: So the question is why? Why does our Constitution mandate that people be of a certain age, that they end up looking somehow like Anthony and Christopher dressing up for the 100th day of school? Why they have no shoes on, I don't know. Get your shoes on, we're going to school. For the 100th day of school, they're to dress up like quote-unquote 100-year-olds. Why are there age requirements in the Constitution, but not property, educational, any other requirements? There's citizenship requirements, there's inhabitant requirements, but age, why is it there? So the research for this lecture, for what you're getting right now, comes from a gentleman who's under the age of 25, Andrew Wickman, who was a researcher from the SDSU College of Arts and Letters in the Mentoring for Undergraduate Student Excellence program. And he also was part of this thing called the Founding Figures Lab, where we look at numbers. We have a whole laboratory here at SDSU that looks at numbers in the Constitution. Again, at founding figures, like instead of like people, numbers. Like she gets it. She's laughing. Well, at least smiling. Thank you. Now not smiling because I drew attention to her. So let's get some background to this age issue. If we go back in British history, during the 17th century, so 1600 to 1700, the British have a parliament, which has a House of Lords and a House of Commons. And they have elections, especially for the House of Commons. And throughout the 17th century, a whole bunch of teenagers, not a whole bunch, but a few teenagers get elected to parliament. Some as young as like 15 get elected. And this causes a problem for other members of parliament who are kind of like, oh, that's too young. 17, that's too young. We don't want these folks. And there's a movement to actually get rid of, to throw out of parliament two teenagers. And it fails. Then in 1695, parliament brings up the age issue. And in 1696, they pass what's called an Elections Act, which has a whole bunch of different things in it. But it says persons. It doesn't say male or female, but it says persons must be 21 and over to vote and to be elected. So for the British, they conjoin, they bring together voting age and office holding age, which, and there's a logic to that, right? That makes sense. The trick is it's frequently ignored, okay? You can pass laws, but then if you don't actually enforce it, kind of what's the point of the law? And so there are people who are elected who are under 21 to Parliament. They go, it's no big deal. It'll only become in the 19th century, a couple hundred years later, when it's actually enforced. And what you see up here is an image, a kind of drawing depiction of Parliament during the 17th century, and there they are debating things, you know, talking about these laws that they're going to pass. But of course, we do not live in the United Kingdom. We live in the United States, formed in the 1770s with a Declaration of Independence. Here it is from 1776, the first kind of printed version, where it says, in Congress, a declaration by the representatives of what? The United States of America. With a new country, with colonies that are no longer colonies, but they're now states, we're going to see new governments created. Not only at the federal level, the national level, but at the state level itself. And from 1776 to 1787, there are more than 13 constitutions created. Now, I know you can't read this because it's kind of small, and that's okay. You don't need to see the specifics. But at the bottom, what we have at the bottom are state constitutions. So we have Virginia, New Hampshire, Pennsylvania, Connecticut, North Carolina, all the way up to 1787. So 1776 on the left, 1787 on the right. And what this bar chart shows is age requirements in state constitutions. So there's one in Virginia for its upper house. There's one in North Carolina. And there's one in Delaware. So three out of 13 of the state constitutions have an age requirement. Then we get to 1787 and we get the United States Constitution, and there's three within one document. So something has changed, right? By 1787, age is becoming an important player in who can be in government. Now here's the trick about these state constitutions. While most of them don't have age requirements, almost all of them have property requirements. Often they have property requirements just to vote. That you can only vote if you either own so much in property or you have so much cash. All but Pennsylvania and Vermont, all of the other states have a property requirement to being an elected official, okay, to being in office. Which brings us back to our polls. So let's go back to our polls, let's go back to our surveys, because I want to ask you a question about this. Do you think there should be requirements for office holding? Things like educational, things like property holding. So if we go to our survey, if you had to have a limit, oh, a bunch of you have already answered this. If you had to have a limit for elected officials, not age, so some restriction, what would that restriction be? So here we have two terms. I see the word education. Does someone write that you need to be alive? Because that's a good one. So fitness, I'm not sure if you mean like physical fitness or like fitness to govern. Competency, college. Let's see here. Oh, we have bid number 18. Maybe that should be the limit. So the one that keeps coming across, we have education and we have terms. So maybe there should be a number of times you should be in there. Okay. Do you think there should be educational requirements for holding elected office? Wow, 97% of you so far are saying yes. Does anybody want to kind of chime in? Does anybody have a perspective? Like, should there be an educational requirement to holding federal office? Yeah, go ahead. Oh, hold on one second. Start that again.
5: I think that there should be an educational requirement to hold some level of office because I feel like people wouldn't vote for or even want someone who doesn't have, like, a good educational background to be in, like, an elected office.
4: Okay. So anybody else want to chime in on that? So you think, yes, there should be some educational base? How about a high school degree? Should we say, you know what, there should be a minimum of a high school degree? Because, hey, you're under 18. You're a legal dependent somehow. Like the state of California and other states say, you have to go to school. So if you don't have a high school diploma, can you be elected? Now, part of the reason I'm asking this is because I want you to think. I want you to juxtapose the, why this one but not this one? If you had to choose either education or age, you had to choose one, which would you choose?
3: History professor Edward Bloom, San Diego State University.
4: Oh, we'll get to this one. I want you to have it in the back of your mind. If a person's been convicted of a felony crime, should they be able to hold office? We'll come back to that one. So now let's go to May to September 1787. This is the first drawing, first visual representation of the, quote, convention at Philadelphia, where over the summer, 1787, a group of 55 guys got together and wrote up a new governing document. Now, so if we go from 1776 to 1787, we have this, 11-year window. So the United States had fought a war, it had gained its independence, it had a national government, but its national government had struggled mightily. Okay? It didn't really have enough central power. And so in 1787, these 55 guys meet, and there they are, just kind of talking, and George Washington's elected their kind of quote-unquote president. And then these 55 guys meet, and they hammer out a new constitution. That constitution is then sent to the states to ratify. Over the next year and a half, enough states ratify it, that it becomes the new law of the land. And in 1789, there's a new Congress. We have a first president, George Washington, then, who is elected unanimously by the Electoral College president. And throughout it, they create the system that we have today. The House, the Senate, the court, the executive. It doesn't have the Bill of Rights. It doesn't have your right to the freedom of speech and things like that. That will be an amendment later. But so they write this up. And on one day in particular, June 22nd, 1787, the issue of age comes up. And on June 22nd, two delegates to the convention chime in. And they're actually two of the big talkers. Okay? They're two of the guys who talk a lot during the convention. George Mason, who is from Virginia, who's actually the author of the Virginia Bill of Rights, which is the kind of freedom of speech, freedom of religion, which then the constitutional have later. So George Mason from Virginia, and then James Wilson from Pennsylvania. Okay, and these guys talk a lot. They kind of they have an answer. They're that kid in class who every time there's a question has to have an answer, has to chime in. And so George Mason says this. The question is, should it be a 25-year, should a person have to be 25 years old to be in Congress? And he said he thought it was absurd that a man today should not be permitted by the law to make a bargain for himself, and tomorrow should be authorized to manage the affairs of a great nation. So let's say you're 20 years old, 364 days. You can't vote in this society. You can't sign a contract. You are still technically a legal dependent. They had it at 21 years. Now you could be in the militia. You had to be in the militia from age 16 on. Okay. But so he's saying, so how come then one day later you can now run the government? That seems messed up, he says. In response, James Wilson says this. The motion to have an age limit, an age restriction, tended to dampen the efforts of genius and of laudable ambition. There is no more reason for incapacitating youth than age when the requisite qualifications were found. The other requisite qualifications might be citizenship or being an inhabitant. He then gave examples. William Pitt was a British leader who was under 25, and William Pitt was so beloved in the United States that the city Pittsburgh is named after William Pitt. And then there's this other guy, Lord Bolingbroke, who was also quite young, who wrote inspirational pamphlets and tracts that the colonists loved. Now, you guys know, I love to see the actual primary sources. I like to see how do we know these guys said this? This material comes from the journal of James Madison. James Madison was a delegate from Virginia. He will go on to become Secretary of State. He'll go on to become president. He'll do lots of different things. He kept notes during the convention. Now, he wasn't paid to do this. It wasn't verbatim. He wasn't transcribing. There wasn't a recording of the event. This is just one delegate sitting there scribbling. And you can see he writes, so it says here, you know, Mr. Wilson, you know, disdain any shape, da-da-da, he says, and he says, incapacitating the youth than age. And you'll notice he crossed out something and then wrote the word back in youth. And he underlined those specifically, youth and age. And then you'll notice other times he adds something in here, in high esteem, high ambitions. And then it says, on the question for insisting, you know, 25 years of age. And then he has the vote. Here's the vote at the bottom of it. Okay. So when judges, when courts, when politicians talk about the founding of the Constitution, the original writing of the Constitution, and they talk about, they quote people like George Mason, James Wilson, they're not actually quoting them. They're quoting James Madison's rendition of what they said. And scholars have found that James Madison alters things a lot. He really distances himself from the three-fifths compromise, three-fifths clause, that thing that counts enslaved people as less than a full person. He was kind of a big deal. He was an important person in making that happen. And in his notes, he subtly alters things to make it that he's less responsible for it. So he writes down the things that are of interest to him. He writes down what matters to him. But so when anyone tries to tell you the constitutional writers meant this, they intended this, the original meaning was this, we have to step back a second and say, wait, but what sources do we have? We don't have verbatim reports. It's not even the fact, like, you can't get into someone's heart. You never know what someone believes or feels, right? But we don't even know actually genuinely what they say. And you know how I mentioned that George Mason and James Wilson were big talkers? You know who the biggest non-talker was for all 4 months? George Washington. He didn't say hardly anything the entire time until the very, very last day. At one point, he kind of like yells at everybody because they're supposed to have like a cone of silence. They're supposed to be secret about what's happening. And some people seem to not be abiding by that. Washington, the guy who will become president, the guy who will do more to kind of put the Constitution into operation, was extraordinarily silent about what this all meant to him. And so that's the kind of like interesting, like, wonder why he was so quiet throughout it all versus these guys like can't stop talking. So Madison's notes show us that, like, the issue of youth versus age, so youth meaning, like, there's an age base, a floor, but then what about this question of an age ceiling? They never propose it, but Wilson brings up the idea that if you're going to have, like, what's the rationale for a floor and not a ceiling, right? That'll become important here shortly. Now, this is something Andrew Wickman found in his research, which I find really fascinating. He looked at the actual ages of the guys who wrote this document, okay? Because they have this, like, you know, 25, 30, 35, like, they have this, like, thing for those numbers. And he found that 25% of them were under the age of 35. So 25% of the guys who wrote this document literally could not be president, okay, for a document, at least at the time. 7% of them are actually under 30 and can't be in the Senate. 66%, 67% of them are above 35. So when we think about the Constitution, when we think about, like, the revolutionaries creating a new government that, oh, in a shocking development, a group of largely affluent white men create a government that largely benefits affluent white men, it's also a group of older men who create a government that is kind of benefits older people, even though they don't use the word male in it.
3: A lecture on the differences between the state constitutions and the U.S. Constitution. This is history professor Edward Bloom.
4: Okay, so what happens after the Constitution? Because I mentioned that in Britain, they pass a law, 1696, which makes it about, puts together age of voting and age of office holding, but it's not followed through on. The same is largely true in American history. After the Constitution goes into effect, there's very few people who are elected who are under 25 or 30 or 35, but when they are, for the next 60 years, nobody really cares. Henry Clay, there he is on the top right, he gets elected to the Senate at 29 years of age. Okay, there's an open seat. He gets elected from Kentucky. He goes, shows up at the Senate. They're like, they know he's under 30. He fills the seat. He's in the Senate. Now, this is an era when people aren't like, they know how old they are. They know when their birthday is, but there's not like official birth certificates. There's nobody like out there waving around a birth certificate and saying, oh, this person's this age or not. So Henry Clay knows when he was born, but it's not such a big deal. In 1859, for the first time, the House of Representatives says to an elected official, no, you cannot sit because you don't meet the age requirement. And his name is John Young Brown. And oh my gosh, I wish I could come up with some good joke about his middle name being Young and he's too young, but nothing works. Like, nothing's funny. You know, most of my jokes are not funny, like, at all. I get it. But so John Young was running for, well, he wasn't running. He was elected from a district in Kentucky. He told the local voters, don't vote for me. I'm not old enough to be in Congress. And they elect him nonetheless. He goes to Washington, D.C. Congress, right before the Civil War, says, no, you can't sit until you're of age. And so he has to sit out 2 years, and then the next time he's allowed because he passes the age of 25. It is curious to me that, like, some of these age exceptions, these violating of the age restrictions seem to come from Kentucky. I'm not sure what's that about. Maybe they're just kind of, like, a little bit on the frontier and don't care as much about, like, what the law says, and they're just kind of going to do whatever they say, whatever they want. And here's another fascinating element about these age discriminations. The Constitution has 25, 30, and 35. After the United States Constitution, written constitutions become a norm for modern societies. Countries start putting into written form the legal framework for their frameworks for their government. And this happens all throughout Central America, South America, as countries declare their independence from the Spanish Empire. They create new written constitutions. And then in the 20th century, when countries, whether it's in Eastern Europe or whether it's to the south and in, more toward Asia, when they form new countries, when they form and reform their countries, they create written constitutions, and over and over and over again, they put in age limitations, age requirements. Mexico, to be president of Mexico, you need to be 35. Now, that's not in the 1824 Mexican Constitution, but it's later. Poland, Russia, Belarus, Peru, the Philippines, Turkey, South Korea, 35, 35, and then 40. All across the globe, before 1787, there are not age restrictions. Now, to be fair, before 1787, most places across the globe are kingdoms and empires where you don't have elected officials. You have monarchs who, because of oftentimes monarchies and empires are hereditary, you could have a five-year-old who is now king. Thomas Paine actually makes fun of that in Common Sense. He's like, this is how silly monarchy is, that like children can be kings or queens because of hereditary. Like, that doesn't make any sense at all. But so with constitutions and following the United States Constitution, we have essentially globalized age discrimination through government frameworks. Okay? You know, like it, whether we like it or not, those are the laws that the legal framework made at the time and then has carried through and gone global. Now, let's get to the present. Okay. Recently, in your lifetime, in the last few elections, there's been a push, there's been conversation about age and office holding. And what I have in front of you is an article from a newspaper, magazine, online publication called The Hill. Okay, and The Hill is a DC-based kind of reports on what's going on in government. And it's an op-ed piece where the author says that there is a dangerous oversight in the Constitution. And that oversight is that there is not an age ceiling for presidents, for elected officials. And this author says 75 years, okay? That the Constitution, there should be a constitutional amendment that sets a maximum age of 75 for a person to be sworn in as president. Okay? And it's a quote-unquote dangerous oversight in the Constitution. So with all that is going on in the United States, in the world, today, there are people who are concerned about age and elected officials. They're not concerned about 25, 30, 35. They're concerned about 75, 80, 85, 90. And there is one precedent for that. One state constitution, New York, did actually have an age ceiling. And it said elected officials would hold their offices during good behavior or until they should respectively attain the age of 60. So their age ceiling is 60. Now, the reason for that is because of being in the militia. In New York, you had to be available for the militia for military service from age 16 to 60. Once you hit 60, no more. And so in New York, with their constitution, once whether you were a judge, whether you were governor, whatever it was, once you hit 60, you're out. Okay, so not 75. Now, subsequent New York constitutions would change that, would get rid of that age ceiling. But it's interesting to me that, like, you know, age is a protected class, just so you know, like in law, that you basically can't fire someone because, like, oh, you turned 45, that you're out of here. You can fire someone for, like, lack of ability, lack of performance. It's not like LeBron James can be playing basketball when he's 60. Oh, my God, he probably will be playing basketball when he's 60. But that is the current debate, and you can see the image here has on one side Joseph Biden, on the other side Donald Trump, and the emphasis is on that their age somehow, some way, should invalidate them from this position. So let's go to a question that's kind of hard, especially when we think of 25, 30, 35. When we think of, oh, educational requirement. If an individual is convicted of a felony crime, what if they murder someone in a duel? Because Andrew Jackson did, and then was elected president later. If you are convicted of felony crime, should that disqualify you from office holding? I am not asking that as any particular partisan perspective. I'm not asking that as a, you know, pro-Democrat, pro-Republican, pro-this, pro-that. I'm asking from a theoretical place where the United States Constitution says you need to be a certain age if you're going to hold this office. But if you've convicted a crime, it doesn't necessarily disqualify you. So I would go back to the Constitutional Convention and say, so a person can one day, you know, while a person can have committed massive crimes, and then the day they're out of prison, enter United States government. But if they're 24 years old, nope, and they've been, you know, they've done everything right, they can't. That strikes me as a question worth asking. So if we go to our poll, let's see what you guys say. Persons convicted of felony crime, should they be eligible? 23% of you say yes, they should. 77% of you say no, they should not. Does anybody want to chime in this? Does anybody have a perspective? Like, you know what? Yeah, this should constitutionally disqualify a person. Does anybody want to chime in on this?
3: 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This is Professor Edward Bloom.
4: Yeah, go ahead.
6: Like, in my perspective, at least I know for, like, firefighters or officers, they can't really be convicted of a crime. So why would we allow the people who are running our country like run it knowing that they have a criminal record. And it goes like for job opportunities. If you've been convicted of a crime, most jobs won't want to take you. The most you'll get is probably fast food or commercial. Like, it's not the same. So why are we allowing the people that are running our systems, running like that obviously made a poor choice before, be in control now?
4: Okay. Great point. Anybody else want to chime in on this? Want to offer a rebuttal to that? I mean, one issue we have is the politicization of the justice system. Is that if the justice system gets used to target people for political purposes, now you've been convicted of something, but not because you actually necessarily did something or because it's right, but as a way of keeping you out of office. Remember we talked about that with laws about names, how societies create laws that say, hey, you know what, you can't be named RoboCop in some countries. Now, one of the concerns about that is what if it becomes weaponized for politics? Similarly, could this be weaponized that way? Interestingly enough, we're going to get to this class, the Civil War. We're going to get to the, quote, ending of slavery. The 13th Amendment, quote, abolishes slavery. Except. If you've been convicted of a crime. The 13th Amendment leaves it open that a person can actually not exactly be enslaved, but they can be deprived of the fruits of their labor if convicted of a crime. So even when America, when the country abolishes slavery in the Constitution, in a constitutional amendment, it includes a proviso that, but if you convict a crime, the laws and the rules don't apply to you exactly the same way. All right, let's go to another survey question here. If there had to be an age ceiling, okay, I'm not in favor of it. I'm not against it. I'm not taking a political position here. I'm a historian, interested in the past, interested in how the past influences today. But if there had to be, there had to be an age ceiling on office holding, 50, 60, 70, 80, I know I didn't give you the options of the fives, you know, in the five times tables. Anthony would be so disappointed in me. So 70 seems to be the number people are going for. Nobody wants 90. 90 is like, you know, way too late, it all appears to you. Some of you mentioned term limits. Do you think there should be, so let's talk about the presidency. Do you think there should be a one-term limit? Put your hand up if you're in favor of a one-term limit. How many of you want to say, you know what, it should be more than two? We're all just like, no, we're okay with two. Two's good. Okay. Let's go on to our last question, last survey question here. What do you think is more likely? The removal of the age floor, 25, 30, 35, or the imposition, the creation of an age ceiling? So, like, you guys hopefully are going to live. You're 20 years old. I expect you to be here for the next 90 years, so 110. Okay? So for the next 90 years of your life. Okay? Which one do you think is going to happen? They're going to remove the age floors, or we're going to impose an age ceiling? And again, neither one, you know, nothing might happen. Okay, so you guys think it's more likely that an age ceiling, you know, 75 would be put in versus getting rid of the age floor. So let me ask you all this last kind of question. Is the Constitution biased and discriminatory against young people, young citizens, okay, independent citizens? Because let's say even if it was 21, because it was 21 then, now we have 18. So let's, you know, is the Constitution a legal document that discriminates in the worst sense against citizens of its own country? You're 22 years old and you cannot be a representative, a senator, or a president. Does anybody have a problem with that? And then I'll ask you a second question. Is it concerning at all that there's no age requirement for Supreme Court justices who do not have term limits or term dates, durations? You could be constitutionally allowed to become a Supreme Court justice at 14, and since we're all going to live to 110 and serve for the next almost 100 years. I know you're all thinking, well, no, that would never happen. That's the crazy thing about history. All the things people typically say that will never happen, guess what? They seem to happen. What is to stop a political party from saying, hey, we have this great 20-year-old kid right here. He loves this party, that party. He loves this political position. She loves this political position. They love this political position. We're going to put you in the Supreme Court, and we hope you live to 100 years old. So we have 80 years locked up of one vote. You don't think that, do you think that's possibly that when Supreme Court positions become available, that'll become a talking point? Interestingly enough, there's at least one Supreme Court justice who was under 35, 31. A Supreme Court justice was put in place in the 19th century. I think the current, like Amy Comey Barrett, I think she was 50, 51 years old when last put on the court. If you think politically, think strategically, wouldn't you want to choose someone younger, younger, younger? Now, what's the problem with that 20-year-old? So, hey, we're going to put this 20-year-old. She loves the Democratic Party. She loves the Republican Party. We're going to put her. What's the concern with that 20 years from now, 40 years from now? Because there's no getting rid of that person, right? Unless they commit really egregious things. What's the problem with it? Do you think politically, 20 years from now, you'll believe the same thing you do now? 30 years from now, 40 years from now? Maybe, but maybe not. So when politicians and parties are trying to figure this stuff out, the Supreme Court becomes this weird, strange, different thing where they're there for as long as they basically want to be, and then they become, in some ways, uncontrollable versus, like, you know, a senator's only going to be there 6 years, things of that nature. So to wrap up, what I would like to suggest when we look at all these things is that all of you recognize that you are no different than the 55 guys who wrote that Constitution. You are going to be making the future that 100 years from now your grandkids are going to be learning. And so if there continues to be a constitutional age requirement, or if there's the imposition of an age restriction for a ceiling, that's going to come from us. It's going to come from we the people, because we're the ones who elect the officials and we're the ones who vote on these laws. So if for you any of these things matter, if they are meaningful, you live in a country that you can actually make changes that way, not only through voting, but through activism, and when you turn 25, elected office in Congress. All right. So, guys, we are done with why you can't be president right now, but maybe you can be in the future. Hope you all have good days. Hope you have good rest of your weekends. And I will see you then next week.
3: From last February, on the campus of San Diego State University, a lecture on the state constitutions versus the U.S. Constitution. The lecturer, history professor Edward Bloom. Next on American History on C-SPAN Radio, a discussion of the life of First Lady Julia Grant. We'll hear from Diana Carlin. She's president of the First Ladies Association for Research and Education, also a professor emerita, St. Louis University. Among her books, Remembering First Ladies and U.S. First Ladies, Making History and Leaving Legacies. She gave her talk last March, hosted by the Ulysses S. Grant Historical Site.
7: All right. Well, thank you all for being here on this kind of grim morning. At least it's a little better than yesterday. I really appreciate it. I want to thank Rob for the invitation to return here. I was here two years ago and did a little different speech about Julia. And Nathan, thank you very much for the introduction. So how did I get interested in Julia? Well, I was completed a chapter for a book on Southern First Ladies that had Martha Washington in it, and I wrote that chapter. And I was in at the Eisenhower Library for an event, and Mary Jean Eisenhower was sitting at the table with me. She used to be in Kansas City, and I got to know her when she was there. And we were talking about my Martha Washington project, and one of the archivists was sitting there and said, you know, Julia Grant and Mamie Eisenhower and Martha Washington had a lot in common as generals' wives. I said, you know, I hadn't thought about that. So I started digging into Julia's life, especially her life as a military wife, and then looked a little bit more at Mamie. And I began doing an Osher Lifelong Learning class called The General's Wives. And then I had an opportunity to turn that into an article by the same title for the White House History Quarterly. And I think, Rob, I sent Julie a copy of that when she was here. You can get that. And it's an interesting comparison. And these three women had so much in common. So then a friend started this book on First Lady memoirs. And Julia wrote the first really complete memoir. Louisa Catherine Adams had written some notes called The Memories of a Nobody. She had a little bit of a self-concept problem, obviously. And that's also autobiographical. But she was writing this book and wanted to know if I would do Julia's memoirs, since she knew about my general's wife. So I have done that. And it's in the final stages and should be out in a year. So that then led me to Ulysses Grant's letters to Julia. Julia destroyed, as far as we can tell, all the letters that she wrote to him. And that was not unusual. The Washingtons had a deal that whoever died last would burn all of their letters. And only three letters survived, and that's because they fell behind a drawer in a desk. So Elizabeth Monroe burned a lot of letters. Edith Roosevelt, Theodore's wife, did. So some of the time tracking these women is difficult because that primary source is gone. But fortunately, Julia kept every letter from Ulysses. So what I'm doing today is kind of taking a combination from Julia's memoir. And there were two versions of it. This is the later version, the 40th anniversary. And from Ulysses' book of letters to Julia. And between those two, you get a real insight into not only the relationship, but a lot of history. So, you know, this whole year celebration of Julia's birthday. Whoops, I'll pick those up. You know, why would we spend an entire year celebrating the wife of a president? You know, she was married to a famous person. That made her famous by, you know, being married. We're here at the site of her family home, which is where they met, where they later lived, and it was an important part of her life. But also, we're here because Julia gave us some insights into history in ways that no one else did. And Julia made history herself as a first lady. There were a lot of firsts with Julia. And Julia took that role as first lady very seriously. And then we'll talk a little bit about what they did after those White House years, because she also made history then. So we're really here for three reasons. Because she was married to a famous man, which by being married made her famous. And we're here at a historic site that recognizes her husband, and it was a site that belonged to her family, and because she really made some history on her own. So let's start with a brief biography of Julia. Let's see if we can get this to work. There we go. You all have seen the house. It's just right out the back door there. And this room, as far as I could tell when I visited, and Rob and Nathan, you can tell me, is likely the room where they first met. And I'm saying yes. So this was a parlor when you first enter, if you've been in the house. And Julia was one of eight children. She was the first daughter to be born, and she was a self-declared favorite of her father, who was a wealthy businessman and farmer. He had moved. He was originally from Maryland, and he really was surrounded by that antebellum, you know, plantation culture. And he brought that with him to Whitehaven. In fact, he wanted to be called Colonel. Both her mother was born in England and then moved to the United States, and they met later when her father moved from Maryland. And then they moved out west because he had a great business opportunity. And they had a house in St. Louis, and they also had this farm. They began to prefer being out here, and so Julia really spent most of her formative years here at Whitehaven. Both parents believed in education for both their sons and daughters, and Julia went to a one-room schoolhouse until she was 10. Her playmates were the other children who lived in the area and the children of the enslaved workers who her father brought here with her. And that was an important part of

Her grandfather had been a Methodist minister. You notice the first picture up there, it's a profile. And almost every picture you see of Julia is a profile because she was born with strabismus. I always have trouble getting that word out. In other words, she was cross-eyed and also had a lazy eye. And that caused her some problems. She was never a very good seamstress as a result of that. And she loved to read, but some of the time she, you know, her eyes would get tired, and so people would read to her. And that became a very important piece in this love story. Her personality that you can glean from reading her memoir, it was vibrant. She was vivacious, pretty much fearless in many ways, highly opinionated. She was also naive in many ways and childlike in many ways. She had been indulged as a child, so she probably was her father's favorite, and indulged by others, including some of the enslaved men on the plantation. She was also highly superstitious. And at one point, her dreams and her superstitions may have saved Ulysses Grant's life. She liked fine things, and she wrote about them in great detail in the book. She was also extremely family-oriented. This was a close-knit family, large, close-knit family. They were also very prominent. She talked about the fact in her memoir that the governor often visited their home. They were highly respected. And she used a lot of superlatives. Because she read so much, when you read her memoir, you get the sense of both her personality, but also the influence of a lot of novels. So there is a romanticism to a lot of what she talks about. And the thing that I like best about Julia and her memoir is she wasn't afraid to talk about her shortcomings. On my way here, I had NPR on, and they were interviewing two men who had done a documentary about their friend who had died of colon cancer. And they said that their friend said that, you know, we spend our lives trying to paint a beautiful picture of ourselves. But the more beautiful picture is the one that reveals our flaws. And Julia was willing to reveal her flaws, which I think once again says a lot about her self-confidence. So she met this dashing lieutenant. When she was at the boarding school, she read a novel called The Dashing Lieutenant. And she wrote in her memoirs that she declared to her classmates when she finished that book that I am going to marry a soldier, a gallant, brave, dashing soldier. And then as she reflected on having said, she said, and I got him, did I not? And she really always thought of him as a soldier. And throughout her memoir, she refers to him as the lieutenant, then later the captain, and then the general. And even when he was in the White House, she referred to him as the general. In fact, she talked about the fact that she wasn't sure she wanted him to run for president and give up the military life because she came to love that life, and he was a war hero. And she didn't really want to give that up. But she did, and when she did, she said, and she threw herself into politics and began to love it. So who was this dashing young lieutenant? Well, he was from Ohio, also had family in Kentucky, and in his last year at West Point, he was her brother Frederick's roommate. And Frederick wrote back to his family talking about this man who he was rooming with and saying, I think he's, you know, intended for great things. Well, both Frederick and Ulysses came to Jefferson Barracks, about 5 miles from where we are right now, no longer there. Frederick was then posted somewhere else, but Ulysses was posted at Jefferson Barracks. And Frederick had told him, go visit my family if you get homesick. You know, he was close to his family also. So he would go visit the Dents every week. And he was also a reader. He read novels. He read poetry. And they would share their love of reading, and he felt very comfortable with his family. And he was 22 at the time, and he did write about the fact, he described in his memoir all of the family members, and he said that there was a daughter who was away at boarding school, and that she eventually did come home, and he met her. Well, when Julia met him, she was 18 in that room that I'd shown you earlier, and she goes, about 3 days after my return, Lieutenant Grant called to pay his usual weekly visit to our house. After that first visit, he became a daily visitor.

0: She then described the fact that they would go riding. Now, they either had her brother or one of her sisters chaperoning them all the time. And you can imagine them riding through the wooded areas out here or riding around the plantation. And she talked about the fact they would read, and he would read to her, and they would trade books or magazines. And they had a delightful time. And she said, you know, this time with him for 2 months was enjoyable. And she described them as two winged months of companionship. He was getting ready after that 2 months to go off on a leave to his parents. And he offered her his class ring. And he had explained to her that whenever he gave that ring to a lady, he would give it as an engagement ring. Julia declined the ring because her mama would not approve, is what she told him. And she explained to all of us who read this, "I never for a moment thought of him as a lover. I was very happy when he was near, but that was all. Oh, how lonely it was without him, though." So he tells a similar story in his memoir, in which he described his time at Jefferson Barracks. And he wrote, in February, this oldest daughter returned to her country home. "After that, I do not know, but my visits became more frequent. They certainly became more enjoyable." Interesting that they both use that same word. And he described their days almost in the same language that she did. Writing, reading, sharing, being with the family, laughing, you know, getting to know one another. And then he wrote, "This life might have continued for some years without my finding out that there was anything serious the matter with me," as if love was something that was the matter with you. "But the following May, a circumstance occurred which developed my sentiment so palpably that there was no mistaking it." And what that was the Mexican War had started, and he knew that at some point his regiment was probably going to be sent away. So about the time that happened, he went on a leave to visit his family in Ohio. And Julia found out at that point that when he got back from his leave, he was going to be shipped to Louisiana in preparation for going off to the Mexican War. He, however, had a friend who sent him a message and said, "If you get any mail from the barracks, don't open it and just come back," because he was supposed to get his orders at his home in Ohio to go to Louisiana, but they knew Julia was waiting for him. Because she went out looking for him the day that the regiment was supposed to leave, and he wasn't there. And that's when she really realized, and she wrote about the fact, that she realized how much he meant to her and that she was falling in love with him.
1: Professor Diana Carlin, discussing First Lady Julia Grant.
0: She had a dream, though, about that same time. She'd gotten a new bed, and apparently there was this tradition, if you had a new bed and it had four posters, you were to name each one after someone. And that you would dream about the person in the post next to you. And she named that one Ulysses. That night, she dreamt that he came for a week to visit her, but he showed up in civilian clothes because he'd fallen into a creek on his way to see her. He then wrote exactly the same story. And he did show up. And she was dumbfounded, as was her sister, who she told the dream to. And he'd fallen in a creek, and he borrowed clothes, as he described, from his future brother-in-law. And he stayed for a week, and he offered to become engaged again. And she goes, "Well, I like the idea of being engaged, but not married." So he kind of considered that a positive, but a bit of a rebuff. But they decided to keep this secret. So they then wrote a lot of letters to one another. And she only mentions a couple things about the letters, and that he sent her books. He was always sending her books he'd finished reading, and she would send things to him. And in one of his letters, he said, "There was a sentence underlined about marriage, and I keep reading that over and over again because I believe you underlined that." So it gave him some hope there. He, however, was a much better letter writer. And in August of 1844, he wrote, "Your two letters have just been received and read. You can scarcely imagine with how much pleasure. I've waited so long for an answer to my three letters that I began to despair of ever receiving a line from you. But it came at last, and how agreeable the surprise. Take example and punctuality by me, Julia. I have received your letter only today, and now I am answering them. But I can forgive you, since the tone of your last letter is so conclusive of constancy. So the fact she liked the engagement, not marriage, was worrying him. And then he said, I'm sorry to hear Mrs. Dent thinks there is nothing serious to our relationship with me. Nothing is more serious. Then he went on to write about his concerns that she might have heard rumors that there was another young woman who was after him. And she goes, George M. is a very nice, modest, and inexperienced girl and can very easily be made to believe anything her older sister tells her. I know very well that Fanny has told her that I was in love with her. Fanny has tried to find out which I loved best, Georgia or Julia. And then he went on to explain that one of his friends in the military had told him about this other little passion. And he said, I said things about Fanny that I would not commit to paper. So you can only imagine what that. So then he begs Julia to tell him everything she heard and for her to not let her mother see this letter. So then 11 months before he left for Texas, he was able to, he wrote awkwardly and used the word love. And he explained, and I think this is an important piece of history, why these two people who are so totally different, he came from an abolitionist family and, you know, did not like slavery, how they became one of the greatest loves of presidential history. In going away now, I feel as if I had someone else than myself to live and strive to do well for. You can have little idea of the influence you have over me, Julia, even while so far away. If I feel tempted to do anything that I think is not right, I am sure to think, well, now if Julia saw me, would I do so? And thus, it is absent or present, I am more or less governed by what I think is your will. He also told her that he thought women analyzed things better and that they usually then kept to those analyses. So this is a picture of a table, a sideboard, that has several items on it. And next to it, if you go over to the house, is from Julia's memoir where she describes the supper table of broad mahogany covered with the sweet and finest of linen, the heavy-cut glass, china of the daintiest and most delicate white and gold. The silver was solid and plain and always bright. I must not forget to mention the great bowls of cut glass filled with delicious strawberries, raspberries, and peaches and cream, and the two beautiful cut glass pictures filled with such milk that used to decorate the corners of the table. This is how Julia wrote, in incredible detail. So as you read her memoir, which she wrote mainly for her family to read, she wanted them to see everything the way she and Ulysses had seen it. And I love that display in the house, by the way, for that reason. So after 4 years of being apart because of the Mexican War, he finally leaves Mexico. And she had a week's notice. He sent her a date. I think we should get married on August 22nd. And she said she'd been thinking about it for 4 years. Now, when they finally broke the news to her parents, her father told Ulysses he didn't think it was a good idea to marry Julia. She was not cut out for a military life, but his daughter Nellie was. And Julia wrote that Ulysses occasionally, when he thought Nellie was being a little uppity, would remind her that he declined her father's offer of letting him marry her. But the Grant family did not attend the wedding because of the enslaved workers. So on their honeymoon, they went to Kentucky to meet some of his family, and it was the first time Julia had ever left the area around St. Louis. And then they went to Ohio to meet his family. And she was scared. She says she was. But they met her with graciousness. His grandmother even came from a distance to meet her, and she was very welcomed. She ended up becoming very close to his family. And it's mainly because her personality, I think, you just could not like Julia Grant. And she even had her second child in Ohio at his parents. So then the honeymoon is over, and they returned to Whitehaven before they were going off to Detroit, where he was posted. And she realized that she was leaving it for good, and she started crying. And Ulysses became upset, and he said, you know, this is very much upsetting me. And her father said, see, I told you, she's not cut out for this. And he said, okay, Julia, how would you like to just stay here with us, since it's obvious you don't want to leave and you're not cut out for this life, and then Ulysses can come visit you on leaves a couple times a year. And Ulysses, she describes, took her in his arms, crying, and said, Julia, is this what you want? And her response was, no, no, no, Ulysses, I could not, would not think of that for a moment. There was never again a word said about my staying home. Papa broke the link that bound me by this unparalleled proposition. He knew exactly what he was doing. But military life did suit her. She embraced it. And this is an example of a residence that would have been in Detroit but they weren't there very long, because right after they got there and she's starting to settle, they're set to New York. But they were eventually back in Detroit. But, you know, she lived in this type of a home for military officers. And she took to this. She knew nothing about homemaking because they'd always had enslaved servants who took care of everything. And she wrote that she thought that the house just took care of itself. She knew how to make a cake, and that was the only thing she knew how to make. And she had a lot of failed attempts, which she also had in common with Mamie Eisenhower. Dwight knew how to cook, and he did the cooking, because his mother made sure all six of her boys knew how to cook and sew. So she eventually then used a little of her money to get people to help her. But they were the ones who threw the parties. She understood that if he was going to move up the ranks, and he had moved up the ranks by this point, he was a captain, that she was an important part of that. And that was something that Mamie Eisenhower also understood. So they became kind of the focal point for a lot of entertaining. And she talked about even a masked ball that she sponsored, kind of as a Mardi Gras, and that the Presbyterian and Catholic churches did not want anyone attending, because it seemed to be a little out of order. And she then also asked him for an allowance. And he was a mathematician. In fact, he wanted to go to West Point and teach math. Or he also was talking to someone in Ohio about a college. In case this military thing didn't work out, he promised her father he would quit the military, go be a math teacher. So he described her, I cannot make out your mathematical conundrums. Do not bother anymore. Just come and let us have a ride, which is how he would dismiss when she would show him that she couldn't balance anything. And he just, you know, he knew her foibles. So one other thing about her cooking was when she was talking about not knowing how to cook when they first got to their post, she said that when she was first lady in the executive mansion, somebody asked her for an original recipe for a cookbook, and she panicked because she did not have an original recipe. And she wrote, I did not know what to do. The cake I obtained from a cookbook and the jelly I had considerable help with. So she sent them a gumbo recipe from a friend, and she said, I don't know if the cookbook was ever printed, but if it was, my friend should have gotten the credit, which says something about this moral compass of Julia. She panicked because she did not have an original one to give them.
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0: So 2 years into their marriage, their first child, Fred, named after her father, Frederick Dent Grant, was born. And Julia went back to Whitehaven to have the baby. And then they were, you know, back together not long after that. And she wrote, and I love this because I think this is what any new parent would write. She wrote about her and Ulysses and their reaction to their son. And no one, we thought, ever had such a fine, great boy. We were very fond of this baby and proud of him, too. So everything's going well. They were the only ones with a baby, so he became a camp favorite, which was very similar to the Eisenhower's first child, who passed away at 3. And she said that she really loved this period of her life. So then he gets orders to go out to the West Coast. And they're going to have to take a boat all around to get to California, a ship. And Julia was ready to go, but she was pregnant with Ulysses Jr. And Ulysses would not let her go with him. So she went to Ohio, as I said, and that's where he was born. That period of time, as everyone knows from any who knows anything about Grant, was not a good one for him. And it was mainly because he did not have his anchor. He did not have his North Star, Julia, with him, nor his children, including the one he'd never met. So read you a couple of the letters he wrote. If I could see Fred and hear him talk and see little Ulysses, I could then be contented for a month provided their mother was with them. Learn them to be good boys and to think of their pa. I would prefer sacrificing my commission and try something to continuing this separation. 2 years later, he's still there and he writes, you do not know how forsaken I feel here. I feel again as if I'd been separated from you and Fred long enough and to Ulysses, I had never seen him. How very much I want to see all of you. I do nothing here but sit in my room and read. I mean, just real anguish because this was truly the love of his life. But he then resigned his commission and came back to what I would call the in-between years. And he had, this is an example of a failed business he had. This is the building, and you can see Boggs and Grant. That didn't work out well. He was in line for an engineering job, which was political, but he didn't get that because his politics wasn't quite right, and Julia wrote about all of that underhanded stuff in her book, not very famously. And but she also talked about his farming, which he came back to farm, and she thought he was a wonderful farmer, and she was a great farmer's wife, and she talked about managing to learn several things on the farm, planting vegetables, but she wasn't very good with butter. He also worried about the children's education, and that was something later when the war years started. They eventually went back to Galena, Illinois, for him to work in his father's business, a leather business. And that was when they began mustering troops for the Civil War. And he offered to help train those troops. And then he eventually went back in and got another commission. So for the 4 years of the war, they were together and they were separated. And in most of those letters that he wrote, he gave her summary of the battles. He gave her insights as he moved up the ranks and became a more confident man as a military man. He wrote in his memoir that after his first year at West Point, he wasn't even sure he'd graduate. He didn't know if he wanted to graduate, and he didn't like his military classes. He liked his history classes. He liked his literature classes. He liked his math classes, but he just didn't know if he was cut out for it. But here is this man who's growing, and you're seeing that growth through the way she describes him and through those letters. And she also then printed part of her memoir in a women's magazine to give some insight into what it was like for the wife of a military officer during the Civil War. So she did share some of that. Now, I'd mentioned that the fact that she grew up on this plantation had enslaved people working for her. And she even took the enslaved woman who her parents had given her when she got married with her when she was going to meet Ulysses. And off and on, she and the children were with him. In fact, she was there when there were literally bullets flying around. And so she was very brave to do all of that. And she also wanted to volunteer to work in the hospitals, which is something Mary Lincoln did. But when Ulysses found out she was doing it, and he was telling her, and she was telling him what she was seeing, he told her to stop, to not do it anymore. That when he came home to her and the children, this was his escape. And he needed them to relieve him of those pressures and those images. And she wrote about that in her memoir also. At one point, she's in Mississippi, and she's housed with the wife of a Confederate officer. And they're singing their rebel songs to her. And she became very upset. And they asked her if she would like to hear it again. She goes, no, never again. I would be a traitor to listen again to such songs. Then they asked her, well, you are Southern, are you not? No, I replied, I am from the West. Missouri is my native state. Yes, we know that, but Missouri is a Southern state. Surely you are Southern in feeling and principle. No, indeed, I declared. I am the most loyal of the loyal. And there is no doubt that Julia really was loyal to her husband in the Union. But she really didn't understand the complexities of the war. And when she would go back to Whitehaven, when she couldn't be with Ulysses, her friends would call her a traitor. And Mary Lincoln went through the same thing. She had grown up in Kentucky, also with enslaved, moved to Illinois, and she had brothers who died on the Confederate side. And so both sides thought she was a traitor, and here poor Julia is kind of in the same boat. So she is having this conversation, and these women are talking about the Constitution, and she goes, I did not know a thing about this dreadful Constitution, and told them so. They seemed much astonished at her ignorance. In her typical fashion, she brushed it off, saying, I really was much grieved at my ignorance of these matters, but since then I have learned that even the Chief Justice is sometimes puzzled over the interpretation of this same Constitution. So, you know, you have to love, once again, her honesty and her admission. So during, like I said, the Civil War, she shows her intense pride in her husband, and he is growing and taking on more and more responsibility. And then the war ends, and they're in Washington, and she's loving it, and she's in Washington society, and they have this wonderful house, and she's content. And then the Johnson administration is a disaster, and they come to Ulysses to run because they thought he could unify the country. And Julia agreed, very reluctantly went into it. But she did despair in her memoir that people thought she pushed him into it. And she did not. But as she said, once she was there, she was there. She wrote of her White House years, 8 happy years I spent there, so happy. It still seems as much like a home to me as the old farm in Missouri. And what Julia did was restore the White House. You know, we know Jacqueline Kennedy did that, but there were a lot of restorations because Congress never gave them enough money, and the place was a disaster when they moved in. She restored it. She added closets. She did all sorts of things that needed to be done, and they entertained in the spirit of the Gilded Age. 22-course dinners. I can't even imagine what you would put on a 22-course dinner. She also wrote, when she wrote about how disastrous the place was, that she looked like a general at this point. She had rules. Nobody was going to eat their lunch or smoke in the front porch of the White House. They were going to dress a certain way. And she basically said, if they didn't do what I asked, they were out. And she did get rid of a lot of people. And then she gets the White House back into working order and makes sure that everyone is invited. One of the things that she did was unusual at this time. You know, they always used to say that anyone could come to the levees, which is a name that goes back to the Washingtons with their open houses. But very few people came who weren't really of the upper classes. But when Julia was there, there were working girls who came for some of her levees. And when she was having one of them, somebody at the White House came to her and said, you know, are the Negroes allowed in? And she said, of course. Anyone can come. But then she noted in her memoir that no one ever came. And what she didn't know was that they were not letting them in. And she attributed to the fact that, you know, they're very humble and maybe just didn't feel comfortable. And she also assumed if she gave an order, it was being followed. And so that was kind of an interesting insight into her personality, but also the background. Because of this paternalistic environment in which she'd grown up, she took a maternalistic approach to many of the African Americans who worked there. And there was one man, she told him, this city's going to expand. You need to take some of your wages and start buying property, which he did, and he became a very wealthy man because of Julia's advice.
1: Professor Diana Carlin discussing First Lady Julia Grant.
0: When it was time to leave the White House, Julia didn't really want to go. In fact, Ulysses had to basically trick her and make sure that the Republican Party knew he wasn't going to accept a third term before he told her, and she was not happy with him. And then she kept getting letters from people saying, you need to change your husband's mind. You know, he needs a third term. And so she writes in her memoir about him coming in, and she's reading these letters, and he asks what she's doing. And she goes, well, I'm reading all these letters that want you to reconsider. You need to reconsider. And his response was, I'm going to stop having the letters delivered to you. But these were the kinds of stories she told, and you get this banter. And they were also accused of a little too much PDA in public during all of their receptions and dinners. But they truly were a real love story. So on the day that the Hayes were coming in and for the inauguration, Lucy Hayes asked if she would go to the inauguration and sit with her. And Julia said, I've been to 2 inaugurations. I don't need to go to another one. I'll just stay here and get lunch ready. And so they came back for lunch, and it's like the Grants were never going to leave. And Lucy Hayes had written about that. They eventually left, but they stayed for 2 weeks because their first grandchild was about to be born. Their daughter had a little girl who was named after Julia, and she had had a White House wedding. It was unbelievable. Julia did a couple things, like I said, that were not only the restoration, but also she's the first lady to issue a news release. And what she said was, I do not intend to be a fashion dictator. She liked nice things, but, you know, they were paying attention to what first ladies were wearing, and everybody wanted to do it. And she goes, you know, do your own thing. I'm not going to tell you what to wear. She also wanted to cultivate the press. She knew how important the press was. And so she would invite the press in to see the state dinners and any event and the wedding before it happened so they could write about it. So she got the press on her side. She also, when they would have reception lines, and if it was something that the cabinet members were invited to, she would have the cabinet wives be there with her. And she did this for a couple reasons. One, they could whisper because of her eye. She couldn't tell who was coming, so she could be gracious. But also because she knew they were important in the city. And she wanted to elevate their importance. It also helped her with the kind of snobbish Washingtonians who had called Mary Lincoln unfit to be in the White House because she was from this Western, uncultivated state. She spoke fluent French and had also gone to boarding school and was incredibly well. But this was the snobbery. Julia was accepted, and partially because she had those women who were also part of the city with her. So she did some interesting things. She also pulled Ulysses out of his shell. He could be shy. And so if they were having an event, she would grab him and take him over to somebody she'd been talking to, and she writes about this, so and say, you know, this gentleman was wanting to know your opinion on such and such. She knew nothing about politics, which her comments about the Constitution are a pretty good example of that. But she had people trying to influence him through her. She was the back channel. And that had happened during the war. In fact, he agreed to not court-martial someone who had left home because his wife was pregnant. And she pled with Ulysses, and he didn't. But he said, I just pardoned a deserter, and you made that happen, but I did it for you. And so, you know, people would come in, and she had people on both sides lobbying her, and she finally sat down with him one night and said, explain this to me. And he said, do you want to learn about politics? And she did. He listened to her, but what he did was he would try out ideas on her and get her reactions. She never really gave him advice that he accepted, but she was something, a way that he could think out loud. So they did leave, and they immediately went on a 2-year world tour. And this was historic also. It was the first time a former president had a role, a diplomatic role around the world. And Julia was right there with him. And she was a major diplomatic force for him. And so, you know, this was a very important 2 years. And in fact, 5 chapters of her memoir are devoted to that world tour. And when she started dictating her memoir to her son, Frederick, he was the one who really urged her to do this, she started with the world tour. I have at home, and I didn't bring it because it's falling apart, a first edition of the book that was written about the world tours. It was written like a couple years after. And Julia corrected a lot of things in her memoir about that. And she also told things that weren't even in that big, thick book. And so she gave us insight into history of that world tour that didn't exist anyplace else, which was important in terms of preserving memory. And also, like I said, important because of the role she played. So Julia's memoir didn't come out until 75 years, until years at 60-some years after her death in 1975. She did it because she wanted it for her grandchildren and her children. And she wanted them to see the Ulysses Grant that no one was writing about in the biographies, and that he did not really write about himself. Once he got past meeting Julia and their courtship, He did not talk about her again. He didn't talk about his family. She even wrote things about him and his family that he had never revealed in his memoir. Most of that memoir was about the Civil War. So Julia began doing it, but about that time, as you remember, Ulysses wrote his memoirs as a way of providing money for Julia. Because after the world tour, it was not good. They got involved in a bad scheme. He lost his money, and he had to take care of her. And Mark Twain helped him write that memoir. And as a result of that, in 2026 dollars, she had about $12 million. But she thought, well, if this many people were reading his memoir, and she had all these things that nobody else knew about, then maybe they would want to read her memoir. So she decided to try to get it published. And she either wanted too much money or the publishers basically said, who cares about this? It's too sentimental. It's too personal. And she wrote in her memoir, I thought that's exactly what they wanted because he hadn't given that to them. And she knew from having written in her women's magazine that these were the kinds of things people were interested in. But she really intended these memoirs to be a love story of a devoted wife and a devoted husband and of this man who was a hero. He was her dashing general, and he had saved the country. And they both together, during his tenure, tried to do what they could to pull, the country back together. In fact, I've read somewhere, and I know Rob, Julie, and I talked about this. Julie used to be in charge here. The China she had commissioned has state flowers, and it was all the state flowers. And her idea was that all of those flowers would be on the same tables, and that it was one country, all the flowers came together. Nice metaphor, which again shows a lot about her literary background.
1: From last March, hosted by the Ulysses S. Grant National Historical Site, this is Professor Diana Carlin discussing First Lady Julia Grant.
0: So Julia's memoirs were kept within the family. One of her biographers, Ishbel Ross, did get access to them and used a lot of them. There is a novel, historical novel, that was written called Mrs. Grant and Madam Julia, about her enslaved worker who did eventually run away. And in that, as I was reading that novel, it was like I was reading directly out of Julia's memoir, because she borrowed liberally from that memoir, especially the example I gave you of meeting with the Southern women. It was verbatim. So that memoir informed that historical novel. So when Julia finished her memoir, she talked about how the light had gone out, all these years of happy marriage. But she described him as a distant planet whose light still is seen on Earth and that continued to warm her. So a great love story, a great piece of American history as seen through their first person narratives in their letters. So with that, and these are the three books that informed what I've talked about, and I want to leave the rest of the time for your questions and a reminder. And I believe you probably have all these in the bookstore, correct? Do you have all three of these books?
2: I think we do have all those.
3: Yes.
0: Okay. So if you want any of them, there they are. So remember, you need to wait till the microphone gets to you. So if you do have a question or a comment, and I see one back there, ready for the microphone.
4: My question is about the Museum for First Ladies, which is in Canton, Ohio.
0: Yes.
4: And I wondered why it's in Canton, Ohio.
0: Politics. Okay, very good question. The National First Ladies Library and Museum in Canton, Ohio, was the brainchild of Mary Regula. Her husband was a longtime Ohio congressman, and he managed to get a little bit of money put into a bill for his wife to create this First Ladies Library. Now, sadly, the building that it's in, which is an old bank building, is now being demolished, and they're going to be building much smaller buildings, so they're giving away a lot of the books and dealing with the artifacts. But it's right next door to the McKinley Home, which is also a national park. And so they're going to be trying to move some of what they had there. But that's how it ended up in Canton, Ohio. Mary Regula loved the first ladies, and she thought that enough was not being done to really tell their stories and to memorialize them. And I've been up there, gave a program there a few years ago with some other women, and have been up there one other time. So they do a lot of programming. The good thing is they have a lot of their programming online. So if you go to the National First Ladies Library and Museum, you will see some of their programs because they do keep them on. But that's how it ended up there in Canton, Ohio. Yeah. Politics. Yes, right up here. Right in front.
2: Thank you for being here. I was wondering, were any of the first ladies subjects of political cartoons, and especially Mrs. Grant, since we're talking about her today?
0: Oh, good question about first ladies and political cartoons. The very first lady to have a political cartoon, in fact, a series, was Julia Tyler. Anybody know anything about Julia Tyler? She has one of the most beautiful portraits in the portrait gallery. She was the second wife of John Tyler. John Tyler became president when Tippecanoe, William Henry Harrison, died. Remember, he gave the longest speech with the shortest tenure of 1 month. He gave this long inaugural address, had pneumonia, died. In fact, his wife hadn't even made it to Washington by the time he died, so she never set foot in the White House. Julia was the second wife. She was 30 years younger. And two of their grandchildren, we're talking grandchildren, died in this century. Think about that. He was in his 70s and was still having children with his 30-year younger wife. And then they had children late on. And then they lived a long time. And the last one, I think, died in 2022. But Julia was big on Texas annexation. And she helped convince John Tyler to support Texas annexation. And when he signed the bill, and everybody knew it, and so there were all of these cartoons of that were basically Julia Tyler convincing her husband to support the annexation. And when he did sign it, he gave her the pen, and she wore it as a necklace. So she was pilloried in this whole series. And there is a book coming out in a few months from the University Press of Kansas. I'm not saying this because that's where I'm from, but because they have two series on first ladies. They are the only university press that has dedicated series to the history of first ladies. And there's a new biography coming out of Julia Tyler by Christopher and Sharon Leahy. And it will be out, I think, this summer. And you will be able to see some of those political cartoons. And it's a fascinating story because Julia Tyler and Julia Grant eventually got together because Julia Tyler had this gorgeous portrait painted of her, which, in fact, is one of the White House Historical Association's Christmas ornaments for the Tyler years. And it was stuck up in an attic. And after the war, she became a Southern sympathizer, and her husband, became a Southern a Confederate. And after the war, she needed money and she wanted a pension. And she was always going to Congress to try to convince them. And she showed up at the White House one day. And Julia Grant had found this portrait in the attic and put it in the family living quarters. And they came to Julia Grant, and this says something about her again, and said, Mrs. John Tyler's at the door. Didn't know she was coming. And she goes, let her in. She lived here. She was the first lady. Come in. And so she greeted her warmly and then showed her the portrait. So, and then eventually she tried to get, and then Julia Tyler tried to get President Andrew Johnson to start a gallery of first ladies portraits, which he did not do. So it wasn't until much later that happened. But other first ladies have, been pillared. I don't know of any of Julia. Have any of you?
3: Not aware of
0: any. I'm not aware of any for her. They came a little later. Eleanor, a lot for Eleanor. And, of course, our modern first ladies have had some. But it goes back to Julia Tyler. So, very good question.
1: Diana Carlin is president of the First Ladies Association for Research and Education.
0: Over here? No, wait a second.
3: First of all, thank you for the presentation.
0: You're welcome.
3: Do you think that Julia and Ulysses had kind of a classic opposites attract relationship? I mean, she was the socially outgoing person, the defender of his reputation. He didn't have to defend his reputation. She did it for him.
0: Yeah. No, I agree. I mean, they truly were opposites, totally different backgrounds. Even if you want to just look at the issue of slavery, slave owners versus rock-solid abolitionists, I mean, that's about as opposite as you're going to get. But then he was shy. But they also, and not outgoing, and that example I gave of her bringing him over to get him to be more sociable, and she did defend him. That was another reason for writing that memoir. She wanted to set the record straight, and she did. And when John Y. Simon edited the first edition in 75, he praised the fact of how accurate Julia's memoirs were, because he went back and looked at newspapers and looked at other things, and she certainly did defend him. In fact, you know, he was accused of drinking a lot, and that's what they claimed he did, and that, you know, he left the West Coast because of his drinking and everything. Julia never believed that, and she gave all these reasons and explanations in the memoir for why she didn't believe it. And then during the Civil War, there were the same, and they were always when she wasn't there that all these rumors started. And it's because he did become despondent. And she quoted Lincoln. She goes, you know, I don't believe any of this. And when President Lincoln was asked to dismiss him, he said, I want to know what brand of whiskey he drinks so I can give it to all my generals. You know that, yes. And Julia has that in her memoir. And that was part of how she defended him, was letting Abraham Lincoln defend him because he was doing his job. But, yeah, they definitely had a lot of opposites. But they also had so many similarities. They both loved to ride. She was quite a horsewoman. They loved the outdoors and reading. That is what really attracted them, was their love of literature. And he talks in one of his letters about the kinds of books he's reading. It's like nothing that I shouldn't be reading kind of thing. I'm reading novels and Shakespeare and everything. But that was really one of the beginning sparks, was this love of literature. And he does have this romantic side. And so in that sense, they both really were romantics. They both were very family-oriented, very dedicated parents, very dedicated to education. And so many of these letters he wrote during the Civil War were, if you are coming and bringing the children, we've got to figure out where they're going to go to school and what they need to be studying. And so, you know, it was opposites in some way, but also then, and I think the longer they were together, the more there was that intersection.
3: Thank you.
0: One last question? We have about 3 minutes.
5: Thank you for being here, and thank you for C-SPAN to basically show this. My question is, like the monkey pictures of Grant, did the press do similar things with Julia?
0: No, Julia, like I said, knew how to cultivate the press. And so Julia got the pictures, and Julia got the stories that she wanted. And she understood the role of the press. And she explained that when Ulysses was running, General Sherman, you know, told her to be prepared. They're going to make your husband out to be one of the worst human beings in the world. And it was like, how can they do that? He's a hero. He's perfect, you know, and she thought he was. And he said, just watch. And she then said she learned how to ignore it. But she understood the power of the press. So she cultivated, got a lot of the stories she wanted. And people did love Julia. You know, she was very much, like I said, a part of Washington society. And so she, you know, she knew how to take hold of that. Well, kind of in summary, thank you again for being here. Thank you for the invitation. And I think the book on memoirs is supposed to be out probably sometime by the end of the year. So I will do an analysis of some of the response. But Julia Grant is a first lady who I believe in many ways has been overlooked. And it is wonderful that it took her 200th birthday to give many of us an opportunity. And I want to do a shout out. I'm wearing a pin up here that says Flair, which stands for the First Ladies Association for Research and Education, and Nathan mentioned that I'm the president as of January. And the Grant Historic Site is one of our institutional members. And if you go on the FLAIR website, and it's flair-net.org, easy, flair-net.org, you will see a tour that Julie and Rob did about a year ago, and it's one of our most popular virtual programs of the Grant Historic Site. And Rob and I think Nick are going to be taping a American FLOTUS. You know, we call the president POTUS, President of the United States, First Lady of the United States. We also have a podcast with Flair called American FLOTUS. And they are going to be the subject of an American FLOTUS, and you will be able to broadcast that out to everyone, for Julia's 200th. So we're getting the word out through Flair every way we can, and we've been advertising all of your programs on Julia, and this one included. So I am really honored to be a part of this celebration and to give you some insights into Julia through her words and her husband's. Thank you again.
3: Thank you.
1: This event took place early March at the Ulysses S. Grant Historical Site. We heard from Professor Diana Carlin, St. Louis University Professor Emerita. Among her books, Remembering First Ladies and U.S. First Ladies, Making History and Leaving Legacies. She talked about First Lady Julia Grant. Next on American History on C-SPAN Radio, we'll hear from Kevin Levin. He's a former high school civics teacher. He conducts workshops for other teachers on Civil War historic sites. He's written multiple books, among his books, Searching for Black Confederates and A Glorious Fate, The Life and Legacy of Colonel Robert Gould Shaw. Last May, he participated in a conference entitled the 2026 Seldom Heard History of the Civil War Era Conference. He talked about Confederate slaves at Gettysburg.
6: Thanks, David. Before I get started, I actually want to thank David for bringing us all together this weekend. It seems to me that we don't have these opportunities, it seems, as much as we used to. I think especially since COVID. And although I value being able to connect with people virtually over Zoom, et cetera, nothing beats being in a room and being able to talk about our shared passion for the history of the Civil War. So thanks to David, his family, everyone else involved in putting on this conference. So in, David mentioned this, in 2019 I published a book, Searching for Black Confederates, and I'd been working on that for a number of years, mainly on my blog, just writing posts, responding to these ridiculous claims of hundreds, if not thousands, of black men fighting as soldiers in the Confederate Army. And so I saw that book project as a kind of sort of a public service project. I wanted to produce something that would be accessible, readable, for people who just wanted to learn more about this subject, to bring some context to this controversial subject of black Confederates. But I was never really that interested in the myth itself. And the reason I was never that interested in the myth is because Confederates themselves were very clear throughout the war, and even after the war, as to the status of African Americans who were attached in some way to the Confederate Army. So one of the things I did with that book is I did give some attention. This was really what I was interested in. I gave some attention in the first two chapters to the role of African Americans, mainly enslaved, in the armies. So that was the first two chapters, and the rest of the book sort of delved into the evolution of the Lost Cause and eventually the sort of modern myth of the black Confederate soldier. And I always had this idea of expanding those two chapters. I really want to understand the difference that enslaved men made to an individual, to a specific Confederate army, and even to a specific battle or campaign. But I got sort of sidetracked with the Robert Gould Shaw Project, and now I'm sort of beginning to return to this idea. And what I've decided to do is sort of look at this through the narrow lens of the Gettysburg campaign, in large part because we all think we know something about Gettysburg. It's still the most popular battle campaign by far. And a lot of people, they have something personal at stake in the battle, right? It matters to them. And so I think of any Civil War battle or campaign, this is the one to look at. And that's what I'm going to do today. This is the first time I've actually spoken on this subject in a public setting. And this is admittedly crude. I am still sort of trying to figure out what to do with this. I have ideas. I've been thinking about certain questions. And so I'm sort of hoping that maybe some of you will say, this really isn't that interesting, or you'll have some ideas about how to move forward. That's what I'm really looking forward to today. And because I'm still sort of in the beginning stages of this project, I know that if I do not stick to a text, I will hit a number of tangents and I will run out of time. And I want to make sure that you have plenty of opportunity for questions, comments, whatever you got. And so I am going to stick with a text. And so I kind of apologize for that. I don't usually do this, but just given the circumstances, I think it's the best way to proceed. So here we go. So Thursday, June 25th, 1863, dawned cool and showery in Winchester, Virginia. Lieutenant Colonel Arthur J.L. Fremantle and his companion, Francis Lawley, a correspondent for the London Times, saddled their horses and rode north, determined to find Confederate General James Longstreet's 1st Corps before it crossed the Potomac River into Maryland at Williamsport. Fremantle was no ordinary observer. He had entered the Confederacy in April as an emissary of England's famed Coldstream Guards and proceeded to make a whirlwind tour of every southern state except Arkansas and Florida. By the time he reached Virginia, he had already sat down with generals such as Joseph Johnston and had a lengthy conversation with President Jefferson Davis in Richmond, a conversation that touched on the philosophical merits of secession. The sounds of an army on the march grew louder before Fremantle and Lawley finally caught up with Major General Lafayette McLaws's division. As their horses grazed in a field nearby, they watched the brigades of Raphael Semmes and James Barksdale march past, well-shod, efficiently clothed, and in Fremantle's words, quote, cheering and yelling most vociferously. Many of the men carried knapsacks bearing the markings of Union regiments from Massachusetts, Vermont, and New Jersey, spoils most likely from the recent Confederate victory at Chancellorsville the previous month.
1: Historian Kevin Levin discussing Confederate slaves at Gettysburg.
6: Then Fremantle noted something else. In the rear of each regiment marched roughly 20 to 30 black men. He offered this observation without comment, perhaps because by the time he reached Virginia, such a sight had become entirely unremarkable. For the rank and file and their officers, the presence of enslaved men in the army was old news by the summer of 1863, and yet, for us, for anyone who has ever pictured the Army of Northern Virginia on the march, it ought to come as something of a jolt. Close your eyes for a moment, and picture Lee's army on the move. Long columns of men filing along dusty roads. Perhaps you're drawing on Michael Schar's novel, The Killer Angels, or Ted Turner's film, Gettysburg. Perhaps you are imagining one of the many Civil War prints by artists such as Don Troiani or Mort Kunstler. Whatever the source, the image that forms is almost certainly one of white men in various shades of gray and butternut, moving steadily toward their destination. That image is incomplete, and this presentation is in part an attempt to correct it. When Confederate Vice President Alexander Stevens declared in 1861 that slavery was the, quote, cornerstone of the new Confederate nation, he was not merely articulating an ideology. He was describing a material reality. From the earliest days of the war, the Confederacy had mobilized its enslaved population in direct support of the war effort. Enslaved laborers constructed fortifications, maintained railroad lines, and worked in munitions factories at Richmond's Tredegar Iron Works, in Atlanta, and in Selma, Alabama. The Confederate Army did not operate despite the institution of slavery. It operated because of it. Nowhere was this more visible than in the Army of Northern Virginia during the Gettysburg Campaign in the summer of 1863. Pinning down an exact figure is difficult, but the scale is not in dispute. If we return to Fremantle's conservative count of 20

have included as many as 10,000 enslaved laborers. 10,000 men, absent from nearly every popular account of the battle and from nearly every monument on the field. But let's be honest with ourselves. The exact number is almost beside the point. What matters is that these men were there, that they were essential, and that we have chosen, generation after generation, not to see them. Acknowledging the presence of these men may help us to better understand how the Confederate rank and file perceived the importance of slavery. For decades, going back to Bell Wiley's classic Johnny Reb, published in 1943, historians have explored the topic of soldier motivation. We now have an impressive library of Civil War soldier studies that explore both what motivated soldiers to enlist and what kept them in the ranks. James McPherson's For Cause and Comrades, published in 1997, may be the most representative with its impressive collection of soldiers' accounts that testify to the importance of slavery. At this point, however, I think we've exhausted the question of whether Confederate soldiers were motivated to fight to protect the institution of slavery. Rather than searching for the smoking guns in diaries and letters, a more fruitful approach might be to ask how soldiers experienced slavery while in the Army. Once we acknowledge the number of enslaved laborers in the Army, the key roles they played, and appreciate what they did during the battle, it becomes clear that their presence was pervasive. Regardless of whether a soldier owned 100 slaves or no slaves at all, he would have understood that they were essential in camp, on the march, and even in battle. The majority of enslaved men in Lee's army served as what were commonly called body servants, though I prefer the term camp slaves, because clarity about their legal status should never be lost. These men were attached primarily to Confederate officers from the slaveholding class, though their labor often benefited non-slave owners as well. From morning until night, camp slaves cooked, cleaned, foraged, laundered, ran messages, tended horses, and performed the 100 small tasks that kept an officer functional. Many enlisted men formed themselves into informal groups called messes, small clusters of soldiers or messmates who pooled their food and supplies. If one man in a mess brought an enslaved worker with him, everyone benefited. When camp slaves had rare moments of unassigned time, many hired themselves out to non-slaveholding soldiers for small sums, a transaction that reveals just how thoroughly the labor of the enslaved permeated the Army at every level. We have almost no written record from the enslaved men themselves. Literacy was deliberately, systematically denied to them, a fact that constitutes its own indictment of the institution. We are, therefore, dependent largely on Confederate accounts. But as historian Stephen Berry has argued, the absence of a traditional written archive does not mean the story cannot be told. We have what he calls a, quote, archive of action. We can ask, what did these men do? Where were they? What were the circumstances and why? Those questions, asked carefully, can tell us a great deal. Whatever the inner lives of these men, the crossing of the Mason-Dixon line into Pennsylvania must have carried extraordinary weight. Their first steps into the Keystone State came just 6 months after Lincoln signed the Emancipation Proclamation. And for the vast majority of them, it was the first time in their lives they had set foot on free soil. They would have known this. Enslaved men made it their business to listen closely to the conversations of those around them. They understood the geography of freedom better in many ways than their enslavers did. Along the roads of South Central Pennsylvania, some local civilians heckled the Confederate columns and called out to the enslaved men, urging them to run. A corporal in the

0: Third South Carolina responded to one such incident, quote, if I could have heard one of them persuading Lewis, his camp slave, I would have felt like jerking the very hide off her back with a Confederate cowskin, woman or whatnot.
1: Kevin Levin, among his many books, A Glorious Fate, The Life and Legacy of Colonel Robert Gould Shaw, and his book, Searching for Black Confederates.
0: And yet the enslaved laborers also found themselves part of an army that was actively engaged in rounding up free black people along those same backcountry roads. Orders were issued throughout the army to seize what was euphemistically called, quote-unquote, hidden property, a term that referred to free black Pennsylvanians and to fugitive slaves who had found refuge in the region. South Central Pennsylvania was not unfamiliar with slave hunters. Before the war, Adams County had seen its share, but what happened in towns like Chambersburg, Greencastle, and Mercersburg in the days before Gettysburg was something more systematic and more brutal. In addition to receiving an order from Lee's headquarters on July 1st to move his division in the direction of Gettysburg, Major General George Pickett was also advised that, quote, the captured contrabands had better be brought along with you for further disposition. Now, there is no smoking gun, unfortunately. You can't pinpoint an order from Lee ordering, his men to round up free blacks in Pennsylvania and in Maryland, for that matter. But orders like this, and you can find others, suggest that certainly this was part of the campaign. This was part of the purpose of the campaign. And we should also remember that this is not the first time that the Army of Northern Virginia engaged in this practice. We know that during the Antietam campaign in the fall of 1862, once Harper's Ferry was captured, that Confederates actually sort of sifted through the Union Army, and any African American who was deemed to be a former slave was brought back with the Army. Historian Scott Hardwick does a great job with this in the first volume of his recent sort of massive two-volume study of the Antietam campaign. So certainly this is not the first time. General William Dorsey Pender, writing what would prove to be his last letter home, noted with some amusement that his camp servant, Joe, quote, enters into the invasion with much gusto and is quite active in looking up hidden property. Whether Joe understood that the property being hunted were people who looked like him, or whether he understood it all too well, Pender does not say. Upwards of 200 free African American men, women, and children were kidnapped and sent south, many of them ending up in slave pens in and around Richmond. It is not an exaggeration to describe the Army of Northern Virginia in the summer of 1863 as a slave-catching army operating in a free state. The battle that began west and north of Gettysburg on July 1st expanded throughout three brutal days of fighting. By the end of the first day, Confederates had driven Union forces back through the town to a new defensive line along Cemetery Ridge. Lee attacked again on July 2nd and 3rd, failing each time to break the Union position. During the fighting itself, enslaved men generally remained in the rear, tending horses, holding equipment, standing ready. As units prepared to advance on July 1st in the fields west and north of the town, a soldier from the 24th Georgia recalled, quote, the colonel sent back their horses by their servants, but proximity to the battlefield was unavoidable, and these men found themselves in the midst of fighting and dangerously exposed. Colonel Clement Evans of the 31st Georgia recorded that his slave, Moses, came to the very line where the fighting was thickest, though Evans noted pointedly that, quote, bursting shells demoralize him, and the singing miniball quickens the first law of his nature, self-preservation. There is something telling in Evans' need to mock Moses' instinct for survival. The battlefield, after all, was the arena in which white Southern men demonstrated their bravery. Any indication of black bravery in such a situation threatened a rigid racial hierarchy. And you find this actually in the wartime, Confederate wartime accounts. I found numerous sort of references where the officer, the enslaver, has to sort of find a way to sort of brush off what appears to be valorous or brave behavior on the part of his slave. Because, of course, enslaved people are incapable of being brave, right? This is the domain of white Southern men to demonstrate their mastery. Regardless of how Confederates rationalized their behavior, numerous camp slaves suffered wounds, and an untold but likely relatively small number were killed during the battle, a reminder of the scope of violence that extended all the way back to the plantation. Others served more quietly. Captain Alfred Lee of the 82nd Ohio, wounded and stranded behind Confederate lines, was eventually found by a young Confederate who could not locate a surgeon, but directed some Negroes, this is a quote, some Negroes to go and gather what was needed to make the Union officer comfortable. Surgeon Matt Butler of the 37th Virginia, his horse shot from under him and his foot badly wounded on July 2nd, managed to limp off the field with the help of a camp servant named Jim. And Edward Porter Alexander, one of Lee's most capable artillery officers, was delighted to find his servant Charlie waiting for him at the close of fighting on the evening of July 2nd, mounted, armed with a full haversack of food, and apparently happy to see him. Quote, "Negro servants hunting for their masters," Alexander recalled, "were a feature of the landscape that night." Each night during the battle, camp slaves brought much-needed food, water to the front, and helped to evacuate and tend to the wounded. Their presence and the many roles they played would have been apparent to all Confederates. Lee's final assault on the afternoon of July 3rd has been told and retold countless times. For many tourists, no visit to Gettysburg is complete without retracing the steps of Virginians and North Carolinians who crossed the open fields toward the Union line on Cemetery Ridge on July 3rd in what is still popularly remembered as Pickett's Charge. Once safe behind where the Union lines held strong, however, few turn around and acknowledge the hundreds of enslaved people who emerged from the woods, mainly Spengler's Woods, to render assistance to the tattered remnants of the retreating men. A Confederate observer observed later that afternoon, quote, "long lines of Negro cooks baking corn pone for rebel soldiers at the front." Lee's decision to withdraw began on July 4th. The retreat to Virginia was a desperate, grueling affair pursued by Union cavalry, burdened with thousands of wounded and hindered by a swollen Potomac River. The wagon train alone stretched for miles. The Army's ability to survive the retreat depended in no small part on the enslaved men attached to it, caring for wounded officers, driving wagons and ambulances, maintaining logistics that kept the columns moving. But the retreat also marked a turning point in another sense. Enslaved men began to slip away. This is one of the more difficult accounts of what occurred during the retreat. During the retreat, 1st Lieutenant Chester Leach of the 2nd Vermont Infantry came across a horrific scene. "I saw a sight yesterday that beats all I ever saw. A Negro boy that the rebels left in a barn, entirely naked. His breast cut and bowels were scratched or cut. And the doctor said that turpentine had been put on him, and also his privates had been cut off. I went in the barn to see him, but it was rather dark. He lay on his back, his legs bent, knees up, and grinding his teeth and foaming at the mouth, and seemed to take no notice of anything, and breasts and bowels looked as if they had been cut and then burned all over. I understand the reason of the act to be because he would not go over the river with them." A quartermaster in John Bell Hood's division noted that, quote, a great many Negroes have gone to the Yankees. Union cavalry raids on the retreating columns, including Judson Kilpatrick's strike at Monterey Pass on July 5th, netted Confederate prisoners that included camp slaves. The 1st Vermont Cavalry intercepted part of a reserve train in Leitersburg, Maryland, and among the roughly 100 captives taken were enslaved men. Civilians along the route watched long columns of black men being marched north toward Frederick, Maryland.
1: Historian Kevin Levin discussing Confederate slaves at Gettysburg.
0: The question of what to do with them occupied Union officials at places like Fort McHenry in Baltimore. Many were given the opportunity to work as cooks for Union regiments, to join the new black regiments being formed under the Bureau of Colored Troops, or to work as government laborers. A good number took those opportunities. Six managed to escape from Fort McHenry on their own. Not every enslaved man at Gettysburg left. Some remained with their wounded enslavers through the retreat or took extraordinary steps to honor obligations or perhaps personal bonds that are difficult for us to fully understand at this distance. Sidney Carter was mortally wounded at Gettysburg. Before he died, he asked his servant Dave, quote, take everything he had and bring it home, each item designated for a specific family member. More than the possessions, Dave also carried his master's final words, that Carter was, quote, willing to die, that he had spoken with the clergyman, and that he was at peace. In the 19th century, what Americans called a good death, a death attended by faith and comfort, was enormously important. In the absence of a body, Dave's testimony was the only evidence Carter's family had that their son and husband had died well. Sergeant Major C.C. Cummings of the 17th Mississippi was badly wounded on July 2nd and tended throughout the retreat by his camp slave, George. As Union cavalry closed in and George realized they would soon be separated, he made a calculated choice. He left Cummings aside, but promised to meet him on the far side of the Potomac at Williamsport. He left his master with a canteen of water and some hardtack. George never made it. While trying to find his way around the Union lines, he was spotted by a Yankee patrol. Perhaps because he was wearing a Confederate uniform, he was shot and killed, mistaken in the chaos and the dark for a soldier. Moses, the camp servant of William McLeod of the 38th Georgia, buried his master on a farm outside of Gettysburg before the retreat could begin. Moses then rejoined General John Gordon's brigade and marched with it all the way to Winchester, Virginia, before making his way home to Georgia with McLeod's personal effects. In 1865, after the war ended, Moses made the long journey back to Pennsylvania, escorting McLeod's brother-in-law to the burial site so that the body could be disinterred and brought home. These stories were treasured by white Southerners after the war, and it is easy to see why. They became central to what historians call the Lost Cause, the revisionist mythology that cast the Confederacy as a noble, paternalistic society in which enslaved people had been contented and loyal. The stories of Dave and Moses and George fit that narrative neatly, if you're willing to look only at the surface. But the tears of men like Kincian, the camp slave of Colonel Henry Bergwin of the 26th North Carolina, killed on July 1st, almost certainly weren't shed for a fallen master alone. They were shed by a human being living inside an impossible situation, who had reasons for his grief that no Confederate officer thought or cared to record. When Lee's army reorganized in the weeks after the campaign, the thinning of the ranks was made more conspicuous by the absence of the enslaved. Gettysburg was not the turning point of the war. Lee would continue fighting for nearly two more years. But the Gettysburg campaign did mark a crisis of confidence throughout the ranks in the notion that enslaved people were loyal, content, and bound to their masters by affection rather than coercion. That illusion, already fragile, was shattered in South Central Pennsylvania in the summer of 1863. Today on the battlefield, the Virginia Monument, dedicated in 1917, looks out over the ground of the Pickett-Pettigrew assault toward Cemetery Ridge. Beneath the figure of Robert E. Lee on his horse Traveler stand a group of Confederate soldiers representing the various occupations and walks of life from which men left to join the army. This includes a professional man, a mechanic, an artist, a farmer, a businessman, and a young boy. Not one of them represents the thousands of enslaved men who were also there. Not one of them represents the labor and the suffering and the presence that helped to make the whole enterprise possible. That absence is not an accident. It is a choice, one that has been made and remade for over a century. President Lincoln, in dedicating the cemetery at Gettysburg 4 months after the battle, spoke of a quote, unquote, new birth of freedom. He understood what was at stake, not just for the United States, but for the nation's foundational promise. The thousands of enslaved men who marched into Pennsylvania that summer understood it too. Some waited, some were captured, some died. All of them deserve to be seen. Thanks for listening. So I know there's a mic going around. There you go.
2: Very nice presentation. Curious, though, do you know how many, and I'll try to use the term I believe that Grant used, contraband were in the federal army and, you know, throughout the entire war, and were they paid?
0: So I don't know the exact number. African Americans who are, you know, present, performing various roles in the Union Army, are for the most part paid. Brooks, you can, he's nodding. That's true even in the Confederate Army. So the Confederates also employ, it's difficult to know the exact numbers, but there's a good number of free blacks who are serving as musicians or serving as cooks. I should mention that Porter Alexander's reference to Charlie was a free black Virginian. And he also had another enslaved man with him. But so you have both groups present with the army, but the numbers are still very difficult to gauge.
3: Hi. Great presentation.
0: Whoever has the mic, right? Go ahead.
3: Great presentation.
0: Thank
3: Your
0: you.
3: Text is very good, so don't worry about that. Hey, there's a couple years ago I went to the Richmond Museum, and there's this, to me, it seemed wacky exhibit, although great exhibit, about how the South viewed itself as sort of a central point of a broad slave-based empire going all the way from the Potomac to Brazil.
0: Yeah.
3: And they had like this huge idea about where they were going.
0: Right.
3: And this, your thoughts about connecting, you know, sort of the sensibility of, you know, how the South viewed slaves working, trying to help them on the battlefield with this really sort of bizarre, broader sense of
0: sure.
3: It really was a cornerstone of what they were thinking about.
0: Yeah, and so I'll give you a book reference that you can follow up on that I think will be very helpful. And there are a couple books. I think this is, I guess you could consider this sort of a new branch of, relatively new branch of scholarship, but the one book that I would suggest is a book by Matthew Karp called A Vast Southern Empire. And the nice thing about Karp's book is he sort of tracks Southerners, politicians, various people in the South, writers who are, this is before the war, in the years leading up to the war, are writing about their desire to see slavery expand into the Caribbean, into Mexico, and even into Central and South America. So they clearly viewed the Confederate government in those terms, because many of them end up in some position of power. There's a book that was published, the University Press of Virginia published it, and I don't remember the name of it, but there's another one that I've got in my library that sort of delves into this as well. But I think Karp's book is a great place to start because the framework is there even before the war starts, and that I think is going to be really helpful.
1: Yeah. Kevin Levin, speaking at the 2026 Seldom Heard History of the Civil War Era conference, discussing Confederate slaves at Gettysburg.
4: During the last part of the war, did the Confederate get any of the black people a company or a fighting group?
0: So, good question. So keep in mind, it's not until, I think it's March 13th, that the Confederate Congress finally passes, and I think it's by one vote, legislation to begin enlisting black men into the army. So obviously the time frame between that and the end of at least the surrender of Lee's army, right, is just a few weeks away. So in Richmond, there is evidence that a small number of African-American men are enlisted. They are housed in a prison. Gives you a sense of how, perhaps how much they are trusted. They certainly were not armed. There is evidence that they paraded down Broad Street in Richmond at least once in late March. But there is no evidence that they were ever deployed, and some people have suggested that some of these men ended up on the retreat, on Lee's retreat from Petersburg to eventually Appomattox. And there's really no evidence for that. The stories of Union soldiers confronting or coming into contact with black men in the Confederate Army. Those are laborers. Those are camp slaves. There's a wonderful book if you really want to delve into this, into the status of enslaved men in the Army of Northern Virginia during the Appomattox moment or during the surrender and in the weeks after. Carolyn Janney's book, The Ends of War, does a really good job of exploring. There are limited references, but she does a really good job of exploring their experiences during the surrender. She found a number of sources, so that's worth checking out. But no, to answer your question more directly, no evidence. So there's a question up here. And I think just as we're waiting here, one way to think about this is the war ended for the Confederacy the way it started. That could have happened in the United States as well, right? The war started for the United States as a war that obviously we've heard this already, that did not involve the enlistment of black men. The war could have ended before the enlistment of black men, you know, in the United States Army. Obviously, it went on too long and they were needed. So both are starting on the same track, and they, of course, diverged for obvious reasons. Yeah, please.
5: Yeah, I hope this is okay. This isn't really a question for you. It's actually an answer for her.
0: Oh, good.
5: Because you asked about how the contraband were paid in the Union Army. And that's the reason, in my presentation from last night, I noted that, all blacks were supposed to be paid $7 versus $13 for whites. But that's because...
0: But that's the soldiers you're talking about. She's asking about contraband.
5: Well, these were contraband that became soldiers. But they were also contraband that became laborers. This was the standard rate for any contraband doing service for the Union Army. $7. And, but then freemen started joining, black freemen, and they were going to be paid the same rate instead of the $13. And that was the big controversy. I guess the answer there, they were supposed to be doing only labor, but they very quickly went into battle.
0: Want to follow up?
2: No, thank you for that answer. Appreciate it. Also was wondering, when I continue to look at the statues, you mentioned that these two here for Virginia and North Carolina don't have any of the enslaved. Do any of the current federal statues at Gettysburg?
0: I don't think so. The reason I included the North Carolina monument, and if I'm wrong about that, somebody correct me regarding federal monuments. The reason I included the North Carolina monument, I didn't say anything about it. It's my favorite Confederate monument at Gettysburg, and It's on the same ridgeline along Confederate Avenue. And whenever I bring my students, or used to bring my students to Gettysburg, I would ask them to, you can see the man at the bottom pointing forward, and I would ask them, what direction is he, what's he pointing at, right? And so they're looking out, and some of them will sort of note there's an outcropping of small white buildings off in the distance on Cemetery Ridge. Some of them will pick that out, and that's the Bryan farm. And the Bryans were a free black family who owned that property. And like, you know, again, like much of the rest of the black population, when Lee's army entered Pennsylvania, they were forced to flee. And they came back after the war. They filed for compensation. Abraham Bryan tried to make a go of it and was unsuccessful. I think in the end, he ended up moving into the town of Gettysburg and working there. But it's another wonderful example of how these monuments, the kinds of conversations you can have, you know, on the battlefield about the kinds of stories that we like to tell on the battlefield and the stories that have tended to be, that have been lost. Thankfully, the Bryan story is one that the Park Service now is focusing on a bit more, but I dare say that most people who visit, who walk the battlefield without visiting the visitor center probably don't look at the wayside marker it's just a small wayside marker that stands by the Bryan House. So there's more work that needs to be done on this. Yeah, please.
6: So do we have an idea of the estimated amount of number of camp slaves actually at Gettysburg? Because that to me would go into your troop strengths of the Confederate and the Union, and it would seem like maybe the troop strengths could have been a little bit more equal, considering the fact the Union must have had a lot of support people that didn't fight. So I guess when you compare troop strengths at Gettysburg and you always say, well, there's 20,000 more Union than there are Confederate, well, maybe that's not quite true.
0: Yeah, and I wish I could be more precise regarding the numbers. I mean, it's one of the reasons why I emphasized Fremantle's sort of guess, you know, when he's observing the regiments moving forward. But I think one could make the case, I don't want to go too far with this, that it does, you know, it does even out. The numbers between, you know, Union and Confederate are more even if we consider the number of camp slaves and more generally enslaved laborers in the Army. I think that's interesting. I want to pursue that. To be honest, I'm much more interested in what it means for our understanding of a battle like Gettysburg. Because for so long, our understanding of battles generally, and of course Gettysburg, is that kind of reconciliationist, is sort of understood through that reconciliationist framework where all we're really focused on are the white men on both sides who are fighting for their respective causes. But we don't really want to, you know, we don't want to interrupt our enjoyment of the battlefield by talking about what they were fighting for. And I think this forces us to be a little bit more honest about that. That's not to say that we're talking about a good versus evil. I'm not trying to create that kind of dichotomy. It's obviously complex. But I think we should be willing to engage in those more difficult conversations. And that's one of the things that I'm sort of hoping for here, ultimately. I mean, there's a kind of cottage industry surrounding Gettysburg and books about Gettysburg, and if this ever does see the light of day, I suspect it will be the first book that ever really delves into this topic. And I'm kind of curious how people will, whether they'll accept it or try to brush it aside. I don't know. But I think your question is a good one. Thank you. Norm.
4: Hey, Kevin. Just before the battle, or a couple of battles before, when Hooker took over the Army of the Potomac, he strengthened the provost guard and the camp systems to prevent desertions and, you know, soldiers just wandering off. When Lee invaded on both of the occasions, were there comparable efforts to strengthen the provost guard or similar soldiers?
0: That's a really good question, Norm, and I can't answer it right now. But that is going to go on the list of questions that I need to think about. One thing to remember is that at least when it comes to the camp slaves, they are legal extensions of their enslavers. They don't fall under the jurisdiction of the military, if you will, right? And so it is the responsibility of a Confederate officer, whether it's an enlisted man, to worry about whether or not Moses runs off or not. And, you know, they struggle a great deal when it happens because they are looking at this through this kind of paternalistic lens. They view their body servants, their camp slaves, as loyal, as part of the family. You know the narrative, right, Norm? And so this is a blow when they learn that maybe Moses really did want to be free, right? Yeah, go ahead. Follow up.
7: Yeah, thank you. That reminds me, I don't remember the name of the TV documentary, there's so many, but before one of the, in the early portions of one of those documentaries, it opens, or at the early portion, citing two slaves at the Confederate Army who make a break for freedom, one of whom gets away and the other of whom is shot and killed. So there was somebody out there looking for that.
0: I think, yeah, I don't know that particular account. One of the larger points I want to try to make, this is an indirect way of sort of answering, responding to your question or your point, is we tend to think about slavery when it comes to the army in the abstract. It's a separate question about what the Confederate government is fighting for and what's happening in the Confederate army. And I hope this makes sense. And one of the things I'm trying to do is remind people that slavery is flexible, that it's not only responding to a modernizing economy, as a number of scholars have written about in recent years, but slavery is flexible enough to accommodate an army like the Army of Northern Virginia, and that we need to think about 1861, 1865 in the context, in connection to the armies, the Confederate armies, as part of the story of slavery, just as much as we think about slavery in connection to the plantation, right? I think that's the image that most of us have, right? I want us to think about slavery in the same way, right? Different conditions. The dynamic is different, much more complicated, but it's there in the army as well. And I think that's also really important to help us understand that broad subject. All right.
8: Thank you very much.
0: Yeah, no, thank you.
1: This event took place last May, part of a conference entitled the 2026 Seldom Heard Civil War Era Conference. Kevin Levin, former high school civics teacher, among his books, Searching for Black Confederates and A Glorious Fate, The Life and Legacy of Colonel Robert Gould Shaw. In this talk, he talked about the Confederate slaves at Gettysburg. Next in American History on C-SPAN Radio, we'll hear from Brooks Simpson, teaches history at Arizona State University. Last May, he participated in a conference entitled the 2026 Seldom Heard History of the Civil War Era Conference. In his talk on the Civil War, he talked about Abraham Lincoln, Ulysses S. Grant, and the summer of 1864.
9: I'm talking today about a project I'm currently engaged on Grant, Lincoln in the summer of 1864. And you'll notice this is an excerpt from the painting, The Peacemakers by J.P.A. Healy. You'll also notice it's historically inaccurate. Hey, look at Grant's shoulder straps. Grant does not become a full general until 1864. 1866, excuse me. He's a lieutenant general at this time, 3 stars. Okay, this starts, we're going to talk about the Overland Campaign later on today with the man who's written more about it than anyone else. But I want to ask a simple question. I want to make a couple of points about that campaign and ask a couple of questions. Number one, we've always heard that it was inevitable that Grant would win because he had superior, endless resources. And he didn't. That's the first thing you need to know. Didn't have endless manpower resources. They did not have that. There were manpower limitations, calls for troops that were resisted throughout the North. But there are other resources that we don't count. One is the matter of time. Many of you heard that Robert E. Lee has said that once Grant's army crossed the James River, it would only be a siege and a matter of time. But time is a resource Grant did not have. The clock was ticking for the election of 1864. Grant had produced results in time for that presidential election. That's a dwindling resource that you cannot conserve. Another resource that people don't think about very much when it comes to the election of 1864, but they should, precisely because it's a presidential election year, is the resource of public support. How does the public view victory and defeat? We are at a moment in American history where people are arguing about what's victory, what's defeat. What does it look like? What did it look like to white Northerners in 1864? It's a good question. We, in fact, can ask whether the Overland campaign was a success or failure for either Robert E. Lee or Ulysses S. Grant, because everything was on that campaign. These guys look like they get along at this point. And that's nice. And Grant is really spiffy for Ulysses S. Grant, although he is clearly shorter than Lincoln. So they got that right. And, of course, what Lincoln had done in 1864 is put all his marbles in one bag. And that bag would be Ulysses S. Grant. That's the lieutenant general. Here's Grant getting his commission. Another image of Grant getting his commission. There are, in fact, very few images of Grant and Lincoln together. This is surprising because in one of the most painful photographs ever taken by a Civil War photographer, we have a picture of Abraham Lincoln facing George McClellan across the table. Neither man very happy about it, but Lincoln and Grant, two men who love to have their pictures taken, somehow never got in the studio together. And this, in fact, is the only image of them, a rather stiff image of Lincoln visiting City Point in 1865, sketched by the artist Winslow Homer. And again, Grant looks a little too spiffy for the Grant we know. So is the campaign a success or a failure? Grant failed to meet the expectations of that spring, that he would whip Bobby Lee in the clash of titans in central Virginia. And yet, he had pinned Lee's Army of Northern Virginia against Richmond and Petersburg, from where it would never escape intact until the Appomattox campaign. And then it would not escape for very long, obviously. Lee, on the other hand, also failed to drive Grant away. The Overland campaign, if you think, people like to talk of war in terms of sports. Overland campaign is the first time that home field advantage doesn't hold true. That if you go north of the Potomac River, Yankees win. You go south of the Potomac, Rebs win. But in 1864, that's not quite what happens. Grant and Lee, in fact, ask us to look at new ways of winning and losing, because the Overland campaign, because we are focused on that clash of titans, it's only a part of Grant's overall plan of campaign. Grant's whole idea was to take Lee out of the war, one way or another. And that he did, much to Lee's frustration and dissatisfaction. But the question is, what's the image of this? There's a cartoon talking about newspapers, how Grant's losing all the time. What's happening? All the newspaper rumors, all the public perception of what's going on. Let's remember how people viewed victory and defeat in 1864. What's the battle that's in their imagination? Waterloo. They're looking for the battle, Napoleonic triumphs. For all this talk we have about the Civil War being the first modern war, they didn't know that at the time. They didn't know that a bunch of academics are going to argue about this later on. It's their point of reference are the points of reference of classical warfare in the 19th century, 18th and 19th century. And so Grant's failing to meet those expectations because people are expecting him to take Lee off the field. And that's not happening. This is becoming a grinding war of attrition because both generals choose it.
1: Civil War historian Brooke Simpson discussing Lincoln, Grant, and the summer of 1864.
9: So let's look at it now. The clock is still going on now. It's June, July, August. Lincoln himself fails to manage expectations. We talk about Lincoln all the time as being some guy who could pull a rabbit out of a hat. We also talk about Lee that way in terms of his generalship. But Lincoln visits the Sanitary Fair in Philadelphia in June 1864, just as Grant is approaching Petersburg, and asks in a speech, he says he understands that everyone's asking, when is this war going to end? When is this going to stop? Now, Lincoln, unlike other people, did not proclaim victory every 5 seconds. He was trying to manage expectations. And so he tells his crowd, this very supportive crowd, we are going through with our task if it takes 3 years longer. This is going to go on and on and on. This is not what people were expecting in 1864. And yet Lincoln assures the crowd that Grant can never be dislodged by the enemy until Richmond is taken. That Grant has Lee by the throat. It's Lee's objective to try to release that grasp, and he has a chance to do this. So Lincoln's hints that he's going to call for more troops, which he does later on. In fact, we often have our framework of the campaign of 1864 in terms of Cold Harbor, the disaster at Cold Harbor. It's not viewed that way at the time. It's not viewed as a victory, certainly. It's viewed as a frustrated assault, part of a continuing effort. And we would look at Cold Harbor differently if Petersburg had fallen a few weeks later. But instead, because we know the end of the story, this is the problems historians have. We know the end of the story. We may not know the story, but we know how it's going to end. We're always seeing Appomattox in the end. They didn't. And so Lincoln's keeping an eye on his new general, the general he is supposed to have been looking for all those many years. And in fact, he pops off at Grant's headquarters, surprise visit. Not the greatest surprise in the world to have the boss come down and say, hey, how are things going? And Grant had no idea that Lincoln was going to show up. Lincoln walks right in and says, hey, it's the first time, by the way, that Lincoln sees black troops is during this visit. And it's an interesting moment all the way around. But Grant's going to assure Lincoln, hey, just have patience. We're going to win this. I'm sure of it. I've got Lee where I want him. But you're going to have to wait. You're going to have to have patience. Well, patience is something Lincoln really does not have. And when I've been writing this study, you look at the first several weeks of July 1864, and narratives take these things apart. But these are all on Lincoln's desk at the same time. Number one, there is an abortive effort by none other than Horace Greeley, and here's Horace. If you don't want to have a diplomat, a self-appointed diplomat, it would be newspaper editor Horace Greeley. And yet Greeley himself went to Niagara Falls to meet with Confederate commissioners who duped him as to their mission. And was trying to figure out what are Lincoln's terms for peace. And Lincoln found that Greeley was really a thorn in his side and a pain somewhere else. But here are some of the other things going through his desk at this time. He's just fired as Secretary of the Treasury and political rival. So much for the team of rivals, Doris. Salmon P. Chase. That's controversial. He's just pocket vetoed the Wade-Davis Reconstruction Bill, making him very unpopular with many radical Republicans. He is debating over the status of Benjamin Butler, that ace Union commander and commander of the Army of the James, and there were orders giving Butler a desk job that Butler will not touch. And Grant doesn't know what to do with Ben Butler, who owes his commission to his perceived political value, even though he is plotting behind Lincoln's back at this very moment to replace him. And finally, this first week, first couple of weeks of July 1864, you have Jubal Early decides to pay a visit to the outskirts of Washington, D.C. You're Grant, and you've said, we've got Lee where we want him, but we don't have Jubal Early where I want him. We don't want him touring the Capitol, checking out the reflecting pond. And in fact, Lincoln suggests to Grant, why don't you come back up here and take care of Early's men? And Grant considers it, and then he says, you know, I'm not going to do this. First of all, the optics are bad. That I'm going to leave Lee and go in and chase Early. The other reason the optics are so bad is if he leaves, the senior officer is Ben Butler. And you don't want Ben in charge of anything that can hurt people. But this moment, this was the last card Lee had to play, what I call the Shenandoah Gambit. He played it in 1862 with Stonewall Jackson. He'd used the Shenandoah in 1863, the invasion of Pennsylvania. And now in 1864, here's Jubal Early coming to the outskirts of the Capitol. Again, optics being what they are. If the Confederates are right outside Washington, D.C., things aren't going well for the Union. And in fact, when Early pulls back, he eludes destruction and Lincoln is furious because no one's in charge in Washington, including the President of the United States. And in fact, this is a moment where Lincoln actually comes under fire and you see he's a really tall target there. And supposedly there's a popular story about an officer telling him, get the heck down, get down, you damn fool. And there are stories that that officer is Oliver Wendell Holmes of the Sixth Corps. But this is right outside Washington, D.C. This is not a man who is confident of victory. This is a man who is kind of facing his death, politically or militarily. So it's not good. And so I talked about the Horace Greeley Peace Initiative, the Niagara Falls Conference, as it's called. Should have ended with Greeley going over the falls in a barrel. But Lincoln issues this letter saying this is what he's willing to do. It's called the To Whom It May Concern letter. And it says, as long as I can negotiate an agreement that brings peace, reunion, and abolition, I'll listen to everything else. Any other proposition will be met by liberal terms on other substantial and collateral points. This reminds everybody that Lincoln is standing for abolition. And we confuse these two terms a lot, emancipation and abolition. Emancipation happens to individuals. Abolition is the destruction of an institution by law. And Lincoln is still committed to the destruction of slavery. Well, this is not exactly the most popular image for a lot of people because there's a lot of racism in the northern electorate. And Democrats are saying, why are our boys sacrificing their lives for black lives? Couldn't we have peace? Couldn't we have our sons, our fathers, our kin released from the prison camps throughout the South. Why are they there? It's because of the abolition. It's because of black people. Democrats would not have appealed to northern racism if it wasn't a winning card politically with a lot of people.
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9: So racism is very much involved in this debate, as is the commitment to abolition. And this is when Lincoln faces his greatest test. It is not, I'm sorry, Mr. Spielberg, it is not in 1865 with the ratification of the 13th Amendment and its passage through the Congress. It's when Lincoln puts his political future on the line in 1864. That's the critical moment. Now remember, he's coming on fire from Republicans as well as Democrats. Grant's not doing something that wins. Early's visiting Washington. It's embarrassing. As an observer said, we are humbled. In the eyes of the world, everybody feels it. Morale is down. And Gideon Welles, Secretary of the Navy, there was something called the Secretary of Navy then. Now we just call it the Secretary of War. But the Secretary of Navy, Gideon Welles always found something sour to say about everything. And so he begins to express his doubts about Grant. Says a nation's destiny almost has been entrusted to, committed to this man, and if it is an improper committal, where are we? What's going to happen? He utters these words in his little diary where he kept all his mean-spirited thoughts about people. And by the way, Welles's diary is magnificent because later on he revised it to make things sound even sharper and make himself feel even smarter. But he said, you know, there's an awakening apprehension that Grant may not be equal to the position assigned to him. And again, you want your sunny side up expectation of the Union war effort, read Gideon Welles. Well, the end of July is also critical. I think much more critical than the middle of July or Cold Harbor. At the end of July, we had the Battle of the Crater, which Kevin has written about, a disaster, an attempt to lift the siege of Petersburg. We also have Jubal Early once more invading the North, and this time making it to Pennsylvania and burning down Chambersburg. This is embarrassing. And by the way, for those of you who think only Yankees had matches, you're wrong. Jubal Early's people burned a lot of houses, just as Postmaster General Montgomery Blair, his house at Silver Spring went flump. Lincoln visited Grant the day after the crater. He says, what are we going to do about the Washington defenses? This is one of the most interesting discussions of the war. Who's going to defend Washington? How are we going to coordinate our efforts in this regard? Who should we appoint? George McClellan? Potential Democratic presidential candidate? No. William B. Franklin, who had finished first in Grant's class at West Point. Grant always was fascinated by Franklin for reasons that are inexplicable to most rational human beings. And Lincoln says, no, Franklin's a jerk. We've dealt with him before. He's unacceptable. What about George G. Meade? The guy's going to be the subject of many forthcoming biographies. In fact, I believe it should be George Forthcoming Meade. And Lincoln says, I don't know. That will look like punishing Meade. Meade was actually looking forward to this opportunity. Lincoln didn't realize how much that his opposition to Meade's appointment annoyed Meade. Meade was easily annoyed, by the way. And ever more so than when he'd tell his wife, I'm being overlooked. And then the wife would come back, you're right, George, they're a bunch of jerks. And then Meeb would write back, no, they're really not a bunch of jerks.

0: who was an erstwhile commander of mixed reputation, but had seniority. And the seniority system is a real obstacle to Civil War generals placing people in command, because other people would say, my commission predates yours. I'm senior. That's why Butler and not Meade is in command if Grant is absent. Now, this had to be an interesting meeting, because Grant had pushed for some time to consolidate the D.C. command. And he hadn't been successful. And he had to deal with people who were really difficult in this regard. One of them being Henry Halleck. Henry Halleck is one of these great people who second guesses you all the time. That's what Halleck would do. I mean, all this stuff about a modern command system that T. Harry Williams wrote about, Lincoln and his generals, didn't look really carefully at Halleck. Halleck was an obstacle. Halleck was the guy who told you, this is what you should do. This is what the book says. And I wrote the book. And I don't know, there was a biography of Halleck that claimed to be revisionist. There are, believe it or not, some Civil War figures who are beyond salvation or revisionism, and Halleck is one of them. So you gotta understand, it's gonna be a difficult meeting between Grant and Lincoln right after the crater, and Grant is deeply, deeply disappointed by what happened at the crater, and he bears some of the responsibility for not having had a more hands-on approach to that operation. But I would say that this agreement on who should command in D.C. wins the war. And it does. It nullifies the Shenandoah gambit forever. Whatever Sheridan will do, he will not let Early loose again. You can't threaten Washington. At the same time, William T. Sherman, as we're going to hear, is down at Atlanta, and he is systematically taking Atlanta out of the war one rail line at a time. Without those rails, rail connections, Atlanta's virtually worthless except as a movie set. And that should be it right there. Atlanta's out of the war. The Confederates cannot turn the tide. They can't threaten Washington. But again, public perception. Public perception is this is a stalemate. And you have to manage public perception. But you have to manage it through battlefield results. You can't claim victory when people say, that doesn't look like victory to me. And remember if you look at the present moment, how do you define victory? And how you define victory is you make the other guy believe you're winning, which is not always easy. And you have to make the people who follow you, who vote for you, believe you're winning. This is essential. It's an election year. So this discussion means the Shenandoah gambit out of the way. Sherman's doing his job, but we don't see the end of the war at this moment. We still see stalemate.
1: Professor Brooks Simpson, a member of the Sons of Union Veterans, discussing Lincoln Grant and the summer of 1864.
0: In fact, when Sheridan goes to Washington, Halleck gets him aside and starts telling him what to do, which Halleck, again, is really good at telling other people what to do. And Lincoln gets wind of this. And this is the President of the United States. You remember this guy in the movie, clothed with great power and all the rest of it? This is the President of the United States writing his general. Please look over the dispatches you may have received from here and discover, if you can, if there's anything that's changed. In other words, you can't get anything done unless you can make sure it's done. And I'm the President of the United States, and I can't make sure it's done.

0: I repeat to you, he writes, it will neither be done nor attempted unless you watch it every day, every hour, and force it. Grant, in fact, comes to Maryland personally. He bypasses D.C. He doesn't want to meet Stanton, who was a real Secretary of War, or Halleck. Doesn't want to, he just sits down with Sheridan, sits down with Hunter. Hunter very generously says, look, I'm going to step aside. I realize I'm in the way. Sheridan gets field command and department command, and Grant says, go get him. Go get Early. That's what we're about now here. Nullify the Confederates and the Shenandoah Valley. Okay, so Grant has to do this because Lincoln confesses that he can't control his own Secretary of War and the Chief of Staff of the United States Army, Henry Halleck. It's a confession of the limits of presidential power. You have to do this, Grant, because I can't make sure that people listen to what you say. That's a fairly tough thing to admit when we think about the all-powerful Great Emancipator. So now it's August. Again, I'm going to argue that the war is won, but it's hard to see. And I can't blame the people at this time for not seeing it. There is talk of replacing Lincoln. The situation doesn't look like victory. Public opinion, remember this is what Lincoln called a people's war, public opinion is all. And Lincoln often remarked how he was following public opinion all the time and constrained by it. Lincoln was very aware of public opinion. And then comes an overlooked important day in the American Civil War. So write this down. There'll be an exam. August 17, 1864. You want your hidden history. Here it is. Henry Halleck had actually made the most interesting suggestion earlier that week to Grant to give up the Richmond and Petersburg campaign, to come home, bring the troops, to bring domestic order, stop resistance to the draft. Grant says, if I have to do that, we've lost this war. You're nuts, Halleck. And we're always told Halleck was a great mastermind. Grant writes at this time, it'd be a really good idea. We have an open command in California. Let's put Halleck in California again. So they begin to ignore Halleck. They begin to go around him. He's a good paper pusher. He's a good guy scratching his elbows, but he's not exactly the kind of guy you really want to manage a war effort. Lincoln, again, loved to go to the telegram office, and he'd read your emails. Or as one author called them, his T-mails. The telegraph office not that far away from the White House. And Lincoln says, I've seen your telegram, General Grant, about this, that you're not going to give up. Hold on with a bulldog grip and chew and choke as much as possible. Don't give up. I can see this is going to work. But that day, Abraham Lincoln also has to show his bulldog grip on emancipation. He has been approached by Republicans to say, if you abandon emancipation as a war aim, you abandon the abolition of slavery, we will get votes from people who are racists in the North, who do not want to sacrifice white lives for black freedom. So Lincoln's got to show resolve. This is the moment Spielberg should have concentrated on. Lincoln's political life is at stake. He has been told by everybody, and he believes he's losing this war. You could still win if you abandon black freedom. And in fact, Lincoln had drafted a letter to a Wisconsin newspaper editor about this, and on the 17th, he meets with a delegation of Wisconsin Republicans, and the same day, he meets with Frederick Douglass. And in fact, the Wisconsin Republicans note that Douglass is in the waiting room. Lincoln shares this letter with Douglass, says, here's this letter I drafted about waffling. And Douglass says, you can't do that, man. You can't do that. And so Lincoln asked Douglas, he says, I think I'm going to lose. And if I lose this election, those people who are still enslaved will remain enslaved. And so what I want you to do is to organize ways to move black people to freedom, to get them away from slavery, so a Democratic presidential victory will not mean their continued enslavement. Then he tells the Republicans that he's not going to abandon abolition as a war aim. Says, could such treachery, he calls that treachery, by any possibility escape the curses of heaven or of any good men? He can't do it. As a matter of policy, to announce such a purpose would ruin the Union cause itself. He says, we can't enlist black men in the Union Army if we do not give them the promise of freedom. Black recruiting go down, and Lincoln realized the importance of black manpower to the Union war effort. Finally, he said he'd have to return people who had fought for the United States to enslavement if the Confederacy won. And he was not going to allow that. I should be damned in time and in eternity for so doing.
1: Civil War historian Brooke Simpson discussing Lincoln, Grant, and the summer of 1864.
0: Sabre Lincoln standing up, all 6'4". Several days later, August 23rd, cabinet meeting with good old Gideon there. Lincoln gives everybody a sheet of paper. He has folded over. It's called the Blind Memorandum. It says that he believes he's going to lose the election, and that if he loses the election, everybody in the room should be committed to win the war by the time the Democratic candidate takes office, George McClellan. Because McClellan would have won the election on such terms as to render impossible Union victory and emancipation. No one knows what the memo's about. We have diarists there who really don't say much about that moment. They talk about it later, but they don't talk about the time. They just sign this document. Several days later, George McClellan wins the Democratic nomination. George McClellan won something, a Democratic nomination for President of the United States. He was, in fact, committed to continue to fight the war. McClellan is often lambasted for being the peace candidate, but, in fact, he was for continuing the war to a successful conclusion. He was not committed to emancipation, however, or abolition. And then a few days later, everyone's sitting around, and the telegraph comes up and says, Atlanta has fallen. Atlanta is ours. Comes the word from Manti Sherman. That looks like victory. Those are the standards. You take cities. You win. Atlanta is ours. And here's the cartoon about the bulldog. And here are the headlines. Official, the fall of Atlanta. These headlines, Civil War newspapers are great because generals die 15 times in the newspapers for, I could just hear it now, fake news. A lot of fake news in 19th century newspapers, trust me. So there's that. See how Grant's on the rail line. This shows an awareness of logistics, if not an awareness of how dogs wear shoulder straps. Taking Atlanta looks like victory. It changes public perception. The Democrats have just declared in their Chicago convention that the war is a failure, but can't be a failure. the Yankees have Atlanta, just ask Margaret Mitchell. And then, weeks later, Phil Sheridan finally attacks Jubal Early. This painting, this is the heroism of combat, that Battle Winchester, as they say, they sent the rebels whirling through Winchester. This looks like victory. Public perception changes. This looks like we're winning now, because a big charge is men on horseback waving their swords, taking cities. The public perception now comes around. It looks like victory. Looks like victory. Nothing. The October elections and Indiana, Ohio, and Pennsylvania. And Indiana was pretty close. And there was a lot of Democratic strength in Indiana. Those state elections, they didn't have polls then, but they had rotating elections throughout the year. And these elections predicted a Lincoln victory. And then to put the cap on this, comes the Battle of Cedar Creek, which they write poems about. Sheridan's ride from Winchester, 20 miles away, statues of Sheridan and Sheridan Circle in D.C., for example. Dramatic victory, sweeping the enemy from the field. This looks like victory. Now, you read the history books, and they will tell you that Lincoln defeated George McClellan rather handily. And they look at the Electoral College. We've all learned about the importance of the Electoral College. And the electoral vote was 212 votes for Lincoln and only 21 for George. Many of them from New Jersey. But the fact of the matter is that Electoral College victory conceals the fact that Lincoln only got 55% of the popular vote. If one vote out of every 20 votes had gone in the other direction, then this is after Cedar Creek. This is after Atlanta. This is after Winchester. It's when Union victory now seems obvious. 9 out of every 20 voters thought that George McClellan would make a better president than Abraham Lincoln. The election of 1864 is, as Willingham said of Waterloo, a close-run thing. That's for Dave. Dave, I know, likes Napoleonic references. We don't realize how close this was. And we also don't realize Lincoln and Grant's commitment to victory rested not on genius, but in determination. This was the turning point of the American Civil War. Not Gettysburg. Gettysburg exists because it gives Gary Edelman something to talk about. Ghost stories. Tim Smith and the ghost stories. That's Gettysburg is Civil War Disneyland. But the war is won in 1864. It's won by the team of Lincoln and Grant. Thank you very much. Okay, we're on to the nightclub aspect of our thing, the Q&A. We could play Stump the Professor. Yeah.
2: I can talk loud, that's okay. What about John Fremont challenging him and then stepping out? What role do you think he played?
0: John Fremont was basically a marker for dissatisfied Republicans. He was not a serious threat as a presidential candidate. But in a closely contested election, you could have people vote for Fremont and erode Lincoln majorities if Fremont wanted to cut out there. And Fremont cut a deal that he would pull out if Montgomery Blair, the Postmaster General, whose house had been burned by the Confederates, also got out of the cabinet. because the Fremont and the Blairs did not get along. That's a Missouri rivalry of long standing. But so I think if we remember how close the election was, that if you have, and you look at more recent elections where people cast protest votes, and it's not that you're just throwing your vote away, so to speak, but in fact you're eroding the majority of the person that you would prefer to have in office. Republicans would prefer to have Lincoln to McClellan in office. But you can use a protest vote for Vermont, and again, 55 to 45, that squishes if Fremont continues to be a viable presidential candidate. He's a protest vote.
2: Did he push the platform at all?
0: No, not really. No. No. The thing about the Republican Convention of 1864 is it was controlled by Lincoln. Lincoln was a masterful politician. And the fix was in. And that's why Salmon P. Chase became expendable. Chase was the guy who really wanted to be president. If you want to, you know, you can have a really interesting book on endless ambition in Civil War figures. And Salmon Chase would be among those people.
1: Brooks Simpson from last May, participating in the 2026 Seldom Heard History of the Civil War Era.
3: Thank you. Great presentation. Good insights. Great insights on electoral and time pressures for Lincoln. How about for Jeff Davis during this time period?
0: Jeff Davis doesn't worry about that. A Confederate president elected for one six-year term. He was formally elected in 1862. He waits until 1868. Davis faces opposition, but he doesn't face loss of office pressure.
4: I believe that Lincoln had a Republican VP in his first term, but then he was afraid he wouldn't get reelected, so then he chose the Democrat, Andrew Johnson, to be his VP. I believe to try to get the electoral votes maybe from Tennessee. Is that correct?
0: And it was unlikely that Tennessee's electoral votes would have been counted in that year. A lot of good questions as to why Lincoln made his biggest mistake as president in allowing Andrew Johnson to be his running mate. And those of you who think that Lincoln is a real winner, he gave us Andrew Johnson. He and John Wilkes Booth together. Team effort.
4: So what do you think would have happened had he chosen whoever the VP was in his
0: Hannibal
4: first
0: Hamlin. Season? You see, you don't even remember poor Hannibal Hamlin, state of Maine.
4: No, nobody knows about him. I know quite a bit. So what do you think would have happened had he kept
0: Hamlin
4: him?
0: Hamlin was a reliable Republican who had been a staunch supporter of the president, but doomed to the oblivion that most vice presidents have. He forgot to write an autobiography of himself, and then hawk it on various news outlets, let's say, you know, Horace Greeley's Tribune. So no one remembers him.
4: How do you think Reconstruction would have gone differently? They say what a debacle.
0: Look, Reconstruction could not have gone worse than it went under Andrew Johnson.
4: Right.
0: Andrew Johnson used to win the worst president ever voting. It was pretty easy. He was there with James Buchanan. And there may be other candidates. Now, you know, C-SPAN has not released its usual presidential rankings. But we could have a whole conference on the what-ifs of Reconstruction. But I can assure you, it would not have gone as bad as it did under Andrew Johnson, who addressed black veterans and said they should get their act together or they would be exterminated, who oversaw the execution of black veterans. Can you imagine an American president saying that to veterans, military personnel? Get your act together? I guess. And city authorities in Memphis shot down black veterans. And Johnson wasn't perturbed at all. So we can speculate about what would have happened during Reconstruction again. Long, long. We can talk about this some other time. But it could not have gone worse than it went under Andrew Johnson.
5: Speaking then of late 1864 in City Point, Lincoln spent what I would call an inordinate amount of time down at City Point with his wife. And is there some Civil War history that we don't know about that backstory that tends to color that whole trip?
0: There are two stories that are related to this that are your hidden Civil War about this. Number one, Abraham Lincoln actually wrote a letter to Ulysses S. Grant saying, could you give my son Robert a job as a captain? I'll pay for his uniform. I'll pay for his salary. But Robert wants to see something of the war, and his mother, who has lost two sons, doesn't want him anywhere near anything dangerous. And this today would be a big thing. The President of the United States saying, give my son a cushy military job. This would be a scandal. And Lincoln starts the letter by saying, treat this like this is not a letter from President, but from a friend. Like, right. And Grant says, no, I'll have Robert come on my staff as a captain. He'll be paid by the United States Army, etc. That's Robert's buried in Arlington National Cemetery, the only member of the Lincoln family not to be buried in Springfield. The other issue was the behavior of Mary Todd Lincoln. Mary was an intensely jealous woman, suspicious that Julia Grant wanted desperately to become First Lady of the United States, which she didn't at the time, although later she liked the job just fine, and who popped off one time when she saw the wife of a Union general riding beside the president reviewing troops and said, they think that's me. That's why Ulysses S. Grant didn't go to the theater on April 14th, 1865, because Mrs. Lincoln had made a spectacle of herself and annoyed Mrs. Grant, and Grant himself dealt with it. Grant comes to Washington after Appomattox to cut down government spending. Oh, what a novel idea. He should have run today. And Lincoln says, I'm busy, but why don't you go around with Mary in the presidential carriage and look at all the illumination and the fireworks and things like that. And people cheer Grant. And Mary is upset because she says they should be cheering for the presidential carriage and the First Lady. She throws a fit. Grant says, we're not going to the theater and stand up in a box and have people cheer for me and have the First Lady throwing. No. So Grant goes to Lincoln and says, look, my wife says I've got to go see the kids in New Jersey, in Burlington, New Jersey. You understand what the wife wants, I got to do. Can't go to the theater. Lincoln says, yeah, I understand. You got to listen to what your wife says, whether you want to or not. That's why Grant's not in the box that night. Other questions? Yes.
6: One more.
4: This is a little bit different, but Robert E. Lee, he graduated second in his class, and I forget the name of the person that was ahead of him, but I never heard anything about him. Do you know any of his
0: Charles story? Mason.
4: Okay, yeah, that's it. Do you know anything about him?
0: No, and no one else does either.
4: Oh, really? I mean, I wonder if he died or, you know, before.
0: Eventually he died.
4: But, I mean, before the war, possibly.
0: Look. I remember when I was a kid, we got perfect attendance awards. Mm-hmm. That's what Robert E. Lee was, a good mama's boy at West Point. Everything was spick and span. Ulysses S. Grant is a great encouragement to those people to believe that you finish just in the middle of your class and you hate French. Although he's very good in mathematics and very good in horse riding, you can just be in the middle of your class and you can still do great things.
4: Mm-hmm. True.
0: Or you can be George McClellan. He finished second in his class. Worked well for him.
4: Yeah, I guess we never know until we're in that position what we're made of. It seems like some of the people that you would never think could be heroes rise to the occasion.
0: Well,
4: and those you expect that might do great things kind of are disappointing.
0: That's true.
4: And that's true in just life in general.
0: See, we're learning life lessons here from David Woodbury's program.
4: Absolutely.
0: Okay, thank you very much.
1: Brooks Simpson, history professor, Arizona State University, discussing Abraham Lincoln, Ulysses S. Grant, and the summer of 1864. He made his comments last May as part of the 2026 Seldom Heard History of the Civil War Era Conference.
6: As we celebrate America's 250th birthday this year, the organization known as More Perfect has commissioned a series of essays about American presidents and first ladies, written and read by public officials, journalists, and historians. The project is called In Pursuit. Its goal is to bring American history to life through compelling stories. Here's one of those essays.
7: Harry Truman by Bill McRaven. Read by Bill McRaven. Never pass the buck. In late April of 1945, the war in Germany and Japan was still raging. Franklin Delano Roosevelt, the man who had been president for 12 years, was gone. In his place was an untried, unsophisticated, former senator from Missouri who had been vice president a mere 82 days. But despite his inexperience, Harry S. Truman would prove to be one of the finest leaders in U.S. history, his decisions shaping the world for decades to come. The essence of Truman's leadership was captured on a wooden sign displayed on the Resolute desk, crafted in an Oklahoma federal reformatory of all places, and gifted to Truman by a U.S. Marshal friend. It famously read, "The buck stops here." Truman grew up on a farm near Independence, Missouri. Dirt poor, with no formal education, there was nothing about the young Truman that foreshadowed greatness. He grew up Baptist, but not ostensibly so. Before entering public life, he spent his early years bouncing around various jobs, working on the railroad, clerking at a bank, helping with the family farm, and trying his hand at several unsuccessful businesses. However, Truman embodied the qualities of the Midwest farmer. He was hardworking, honest, and outgoing, with a sense of humor that endeared him to the people he met. Leadership seemed to come naturally to Truman. During World War I, he enlisted in the Army and rose to the rank of captain while commanding an artillery battery. The soldiers that served with Truman remembered him as fair, disciplined, and courageous under fire. It was in the service that he learned to lead men and make the hard decisions necessary for success on the battlefield. Truman would later note that his time in the Army was a turning point in his life. After the war, Truman entered public life. Although he was backed by Kansas City's Democratic Pendergast machine, a notorious and influential political operation, Truman managed to keep his reputation for fairness and integrity by avoiding the machine's shady deals and wanton corruption. Truman once said that Pendergast was my political sponsor, but he never owned me. This steadfastness, along with Truman's belief in Midwest values and determination to do what was right, were early indicators of the leader he would become. In 1944, FDR selected Truman to be his running mate, but their relationship was never strong. FDR didn't want Truman as his vice president. He didn't care for Truman as a person and had no desire to build a friendship. Worse, FDR didn't confide in Truman on a number of several critical issues, including the Manhattan Project. When Truman was thrust into the role of president, he exclaimed, "I felt like the moon, the stars, and all the planets had fallen on me." What was to fall on Truman was the decision to use the most lethal weapon ever devised, the atomic bomb. Just 24 hours after being sworn in as president, the Secretary of War, Henry Stimson, and the head of the Manhattan Project, General Leslie Groves, briefed Truman on this fearsome new weapon. That same month, the U.S. invaded Okinawa at a cost of 12,000 U.S. Marines killed and 49,000 wounded. In addition, over 100,000 Japanese soldiers killed. Despite their staggering losses and the inevitability of the war's outcome, the Japanese refused to surrender. It appeared that an invasion of the Japanese mainland was the only alternative. Truman's military advisors informed him that a U.S. invasion would cost between 250,000 and 1 million American lives, with the Japanese casualties being even higher. Now armed with the knowledge of the atomic bomb, Truman confronted one of the most difficult decisions in American history. Yet perhaps no man was better suited to make that decision. Truman, the man of faith, weighed the moral implications. Truman, the soldier, weighed the strategic implications. Truman, the president, weighed the political implications. In the end, Truman, a man who believed in providence, who believed in divine responsibility, who believed leaders were responsible to a higher power, made the decision that the atomic bomb was the surest and fastest path to ending the war, sacrificing hundreds of thousands to save millions. Truman's decision will continue to be hotly debated. Would an invasion indeed have cost millions of lives? Could the United States have convinced the Japanese to surrender without fighting? Was it morally acceptable to kill hundreds of thousands of innocent people to stop the war? Less debatable is the unfathomable weight of that decision and Truman's refusal to shirk the demands of leadership at a crucial moment. Truman would be tested again and again during his time in office. Just 5 years after the end of World War II, another war broke out, this time on the Korean Peninsula. In June 1950, North Korea invaded South Korea, pushing the South Korean army and a small contingent of American soldiers all the way back to the city of Pusan, deep in South Korea. Surrounded by the North Koreans, the remaining South Korean and American soldiers consolidated in the Pusan perimeter. It was about to be an American Dunkirk. Without hesitation, Truman committed air, naval, and ground forces to fight back. To lead this effort, Truman turned to an American hero, General Douglas MacArthur. MacArthur, a brilliant general with a reputation for bold, decisive action, was also a man with a soaring ego and little time for politicians in Washington. MacArthur mustered his forces and conducted a major amphibious landing in Incheon, forcing the North Koreans to retreat and saving the South Korean and American soldiers trapped in Incheon. The maneuver is still considered one of the most audacious and well-conceived operations in military history. Emboldened, MacArthur pushed the enemy back past the famed 38th parallel all the way to the Yalu River on the border with China. Truman had made clear to MacArthur that his orders were to contain the conflict to the Korean Peninsula and not encourage the Chinese to intervene. Truman felt strongly that if China or Russia entered the conflict, it could lead to World War III. MacArthur had different ideas. He blatantly ignored Truman's orders and pushed his forces far into North Korea. In October 1950, the Chinese entered the war, surrounding the 1st Marine Division at the Chosin Reservoir and forcing the Marines to execute a heroic but embarrassing retreat. After several more incidents of insubordination, Truman was forced to make another difficult decision. MacArthur, the hero of World War II, the hero of the Incheon landing, a towering figure in American culture, needed to be fired. Like any good Midwesterner, Truman attempted to resolve the situation man-to-man. In a show of goodwill, he traveled nearly 14,500 miles to Wake Island to meet with MacArthur and hopefully resolve the issue. During the meeting, MacArthur repeatedly misled or lied to Truman. The final straw came when MacArthur openly rebuked the commander-in-chief. Truman dismissed the general. It is difficult to appreciate today how stunning Truman's act was. One senator noted that his constituents were almost hysterical, and others floated impeaching Truman. MacArthur went on to deliver a defiant address to a rapt Congress, followed by a ticker tape parade through New York City that drew an estimated 7.5 million cheering Americans. Observers speculated that MacArthur was a shoo-in to be president, or perhaps he'd lead his adoring hordes to march on the White House itself. Yet Truman stood firm, convinced that the American people will come to understand that what I did had to be done. By making an example of MacArthur's insubordination, the man from Independence reinforced the sacred principle of civilian control of the military and set a standard for every president to come. Under Truman, the buck did not pass. Neither should his example.
8: This essay is part of a series commissioned by the organization known as More Perfect, as America celebrates its 250th birthday this year. Public officials, journalists, and historians are writing about presidents and first ladies with the goal of bringing American history to life through compelling stories. We'll hear more of these essays through the year on C-SPAN. And to learn more about the project, go to inpursuit.org.
6: As we celebrate America's 250th birthday this year, the organization known as More Perfect has commissioned a series of essays about American presidents and first ladies, written and read by public officials, journalists, and historians. The project is called In Pursuit. Its goal is to bring American history to life through compelling stories. Here's one of those essays.
9: Bess Truman by Anita B. McBride. Read by Anita B. McBride. Integrity is the foundation of influence, even when it operates out of view. Elizabeth Wallace Truman, known as Bess, was the second lady for just 82 days when President Franklin Roosevelt died and Harry Truman was sworn in as president. Bess had no desire for her husband to become president, and she did not wish to become first lady. Most important to her was protecting her family's privacy and the ability to retreat to their family home in Independence, Missouri, and avoid the press as much as possible. She had good reason. She was petrified that the public would find out her father had committed suicide when she was 18 years old. Bess also knew she could never be as evocative as Eleanor Roosevelt, and was concerned that the country would have to get used to a new approach after 12 years of Eleanor's publicity and activism. Born in 1885, Bess was the oldest of four children and the only girl. Her mother was from a prominent family and ignored her husband's financial struggles and his battle with alcohol. Despite this, Bess led a peaceful and happy childhood. She was an excellent student and might have gone to college had it not been for her father's financial situation. She made friends easily and loved sports, from baseball to basketball to horseback riding. For Bess, participation in sports was her first stride towards self-confidence. By the time she got to high school, she became the best tennis player in Independence. By any standard, she was a tomboy. Bess's carefree existence ended the day her father took his life. Strong-minded and intelligent, she immediately took charge of her three brothers and fragile mother, but she also became more private. She concluded her mother's approach to marriage, a passive, mindless love of a genteel lady, had been a mistake. She vowed that when she married, she would share her husband's whole life, both the good and the bad. Bess first met Harry Truman at Sunday school. Harry wrote in his memoirs that he fell in love with 5-year-old Bess and never stopped loving her. After a long courtship, they secretly got engaged in 1913, but did not marry until Harry returned from World War I in 1919. A series of unsuccessful business ventures did not deter Bess's faith in Harry. She took control of the couple's finances, and they lived frugally. When Kansas City Democratic Party bosses approached Harry about opportunities for a career in politics, Bess had reservations, but supported Harry's decision to run. In Harry's first public service position as county judge, Bess traveled with him and learned every political and legal aspect of his job. She was sensitive to public criticism of their close political relationship and stayed out of the limelight, not wanting to appear that she was helping make the decisions. Party bosses chose Truman to run for the U.S. Senate in 1934. Bess became a paid clerk in his Senate office and expanded her knowledge of political issues. When Harry led a sweeping congressional investigation of waste and fraud in the national defense industry, it was Bess who encouraged Harry to widen his investigation, even if it meant embarrassing President Roosevelt. She was proud that Harry had a reputation for honesty and integrity, but Harry gave Bess full credit for his success as a public servant. Bess's happy balance of work and social life changed dramatically in the summer of 1944 when President Roosevelt chose Harry Truman as his running mate. For most of her time as Second Lady, she harbored the hope that her husband's load would be lightened as World War II ended. Then came President Roosevelt's death on April 12, 1945. Biographical sketches of Bess's life consider the transition to the more visible role as First Lady as the most difficult period of her life. Bess feared the increased publicity. She also knew she could never be Eleanor, nor did she want to be. But what might be viewed as reluctance, rigidity, or a lack of desire to use her position aggressively must also be seen as a strong internal belief that her approach was adequate to the task. Her deep sense of duty to the country helped her undertake the demanding new role in front of her. In a letter to her friend in Independence, Mary Paxton Keeley, Bess indicated her distress as well as her determination. "We are not any of us happy to be where we are, but there's nothing to be done about it except do our best and forget the sacrifices and many unpleasant things that bob up." Bess focused on traditional values, maintaining the dignity of the White House and supporting the president. In the post-war period, she threw herself into the job of entertaining official Washington and earned the reputation of a socially active First Lady. It was a time of global upheaval when the president's principal responsibility was ending the war and negotiating an arrangement for world peace with the United States' new antagonist, the Soviet Union. As Cold War tensions began, Bess's role included a focus on diplomacy to support her husband's policies aimed at containing this threat. She drew on her passion for sports to highlight American society and its values. Bess also navigated the domestic societal shifts of the post-war era, including the beginnings of the civil rights movement and changing gender roles. When it came to public perception of Bess, some viewed her as less dynamic, but many appreciated her humility and reflection of the values of her era. Her daughter Margaret Truman wrote that despite the squawks from the frustrated reporters, Mother stood her ground. Bess ultimately received more kindly treatment than she might have expected. Instead of presenting her as uncooperative, reclusive, or even hostile, the press wrote about her in positive terms, referring to her as independent and an individualist. Some found Mrs. Truman a welcome relief from Mrs. Roosevelt. There was one matter, however, on which Bess came out from behind the scenes and exerted her influence. Despite Harry's reference to the White House as the Great White Sepulchre of Ambitions, the mansion was the physical symbol of the presidency, and the Trumans viewed it as their duty to live there. But by the late 1940s, it was in severe disrepair, with structural problems. Many in Congress advocated for tearing down the historic residence and constructing a new one, believing the cost of preserving the original walls was unjustified. Bess disagreed with this plan, as did the president. They insisted on a renovation that balanced preservation and modernization. Bess especially played a crucial role in saving the White House from demolition. She acted behind the scenes, at first lobbying congressional spouses and members by phone. Bess then marched up to Capitol Hill, navigating the corridors of power like a battleship. Years of reading the congressional record taught her which legislators wielded the most influence. Then she did the one thing she previously refused to do. She spoke to the media. Her efforts helped sway opinion. Congress appropriated the necessary funds to preserve the original stone walls built in the 1790s and completely reconstruct the interior with modern materials and conveniences. Bess Truman, or the boss, as Harry called her, was the pillar of strength in her husband's life and played an indispensable role as his partner and counselor on decisions big and small. "I discussed all of them with her," Truman said. "Her judgment was always good. She never made a suggestion that wasn't for the welfare and benefit of the country and what I was trying to do. Bess Truman was a shrewd, behind-the-scenes political operator. She was straightforward, principled, and did not bend to pressures to play a part that felt false to her. She may have had a passion for anonymity that made her one of the least known first ladies, but she was undeniably influential. Her approach demonstrates that leaders don't always need the spotlight to shape the outcome.
8: This essay is part of a series commissioned by the organization known as More Perfect, as America celebrates its 250th birthday this year. Public officials, journalists, and historians are writing about presidents and first ladies with the goal of bringing American history to life through compelling stories. We'll hear more of these essays through the year on C-SPAN. And to learn more about the project, go to inpursuit.org.
1: On this date, 66 years ago today, the first ever televised presidential candidates debate, Senator John F. Kennedy versus Vice President Richard M. Nixon.
10: And this is a powerful country, but I think it could be a more powerful country. I'm not satisfied when the United States had last year the lowest rate of economic growth of any major industrialized society in the world, because economic growth means strength and vitality. It means we're able to sustain our defenses. It means we're able to meet our commitments abroad. I'm not satisfied when we have over $9 billion worth of food, some of it rotting, even though there is a hungry world, and even though 4 million Americans wait every month for a food package from the government, which averages 5 cents a day per individual. I saw cases in West Virginia, here in the United States, where children took home part of their school lunch in order to feed their families, because I don't think we're meeting our obligations towards these Americans. I'm not satisfied when the Soviet Union is turning out twice as many scientists and engineers as we are. I'm not satisfied when many of our teachers are inadequately paid, or when our children go to school part-time shifts. I think we should have an educational system second to none. I'm not satisfied when I see men like Jimmy Hoffa, in charge of the largest union in the United States, still free. I'm not satisfied when we are failing to develop the natural resources of the United States to the fullest. Here in the United States, which developed the Tennessee Valley and which built the Grand Coulee and the other dams in the northwest United States, at the present rate of hydropower production, and that is the hallmark of an industrialized society, the Soviet Union by 1975 will be producing more power than we are. These are all the things I think in this country that can make our society strong or can mean that it stands still. I'm not satisfied until every American enjoys his full constitutional rights. If a Negro baby is born, and this is true also of Puerto Ricans and Mexicans in some of our cities, he has about one half as much chance to get through high school as a white baby. He has one third as much chance to get through college as a white student. He has about a third as much chance to be a professional man, about half as much chance to own a house. He has about 4 times as much chance that he'll be out of work in his life as the white baby. I think we can do better. I don't want the talents of any American to go to waste. I know that there are those who say that we want to turn everything over to the government. I don't at all. 17 million Americans who live over 65 on an average Social Security check of about $78 a month, they're not able to sustain themselves individually, but they can sustain themselves through the Social Security system. I don't believe in big government, but I believe in effective governmental action. And I think that's the only way that the United States is going to maintain its freedom.
11: And now the opening statement by Vice President Richard M. Nixon.
12: Smith, Senator Kennedy.
11: The things that Senator Kennedy has said, many of us can agree with. There is no question but that we cannot discuss our internal affairs in the United States without recognizing that they have a tremendous bearing on our international position. There is no question but that this nation cannot stand still, because we are in a deadly competition, a competition not only with the men in the Kremlin, but the men in Peking. We're ahead in this competition, as Senator Kennedy, I think, has implied. But when you're in a race, the only way to stay ahead is to move ahead. and I subscribe completely to the spirit that Senator Kennedy has expressed tonight, the spirit that the United States should move ahead. Where then do we disagree? I think we disagree on the implication of his remarks tonight and on the statements that he has made on many occasions during his campaign to the effect that the United States has been standing still. We heard tonight, for example, the statement made that our growth in national product last year was the lowest of any industrial nation in the world. Now, last year, of course, was 1958. That happened to be a recession year. But when we look at the growth of GNP this year, a year of recovery, we find that it is 6 9/10% and one of the highest in the world today. More about that later. Looking then to this problem of how the United States should move ahead and where the United States is moving, I think it is well that we take the advice of a very famous campaigner. Let's look at the record. Is the United States standing still? Is it true that this administration, as Senator Kennedy has charged, has been an administration of retreat, of defeat, of stagnation? Is it true that, as far as this country is concerned, in the field of electric power, in all of the fields that he has mentioned, we have not been moving ahead? Well, we have a comparison that we can make. We have the record of the Truman administration of 7.5 years and the 7.5 years of the Eisenhower administration. When we compare these two records in the areas that Senator Kennedy has discussed tonight, I think we find that America has been moving ahead. Let's take schools. We have built more schools in these last 7.5 years than we built in the previous 7.5, for that matter, in the previous 20 years.
1: On this date, 66 years ago today, the first ever televised presidential candidates debate, Senator John F. Kennedy versus Vice President Richard M. Nixon. You can hear this entire debate a little bit later on this morning in our overnight programming here on C-SPAN Radio. Next on American History on C-SPAN Radio, more in our series, Lectures in American History. This week, a discussion of the state constitutions versus the U.S. Constitution. This lecture took place last February on the campus of San Diego State University. This is History Professor Edward Bloom.
13: Well, welcome back, everybody, to History 109, as we roll through American history. And we've gotten to the American Revolution, and we have a new country being formed. And part of that new country is new laws, new governments, new constitutions. But what I want to start with right now is a question for you all, kind of seeing the past and the present. Could you be president? Can you be president? I grew up with that, like, oh, anyone can be president. President kind of teaching. Can you in this classroom? And the answer to that is, if you are here right now, probably not. And you all know the answer to that, and we'll get to the answer to that. But probably, if you're in this classroom, you currently cannot be president of the United States. Unless you're me, because I'm amazing and smart and wonderful, and I'm 48 years old, which makes me really sad. And next year, I'll tell you I'm 49 and then 50, and that will also make me sad. So before we get into why the answer to that is, let's go to a poll. Let's ask some poll questions. Let's get an assessment here of what you know about age and political office holding at the federal level. So, and if you're at home, if you're watching this at home, feel free to do the quiz. You should be able to scan this QR code. If you need to give your phone to someone else, which is what I need to do when I have to scan a QR code, go ahead and do that. Is the code activated? Is it working for people? Okay, so let's go to our quiz here, our survey. So our first survey question is, what's the minimum age to be president of the United States? Is there none? Is there no minimum age? Is it 18? Is it 21? Is it 25, 30, 35, 40? I feel like I want to sing the number blocks, five times tables, 5, 10, 15, 20. That's what So that's our first question. What's the minimum age to be U.S. president? Looks like 90% of you know the correct answer to that. Next question. What's the minimum age

0: California. None, 18, 21, 25, 30, 35, 40. What's the minimum age to be governor of California? So if we were to ask this question, if this was a lecture on California government, California politics, we would have maybe a different answer to the question of, can you be governor of California? More than likely, the answer to that is yes. You could be governor of California as long as you are 18 or older. Now, is it possible someone in this room is under 18? Yes, as well, because you can attend San Diego State and be under 18. You just need parental permission. So let's go back to, we have our poll, and you all had the answers to this right. To be president, most of you, 90% of you had it right. To be president of the United States, you need to be a minimum of 35 years of age. To be in the Senate, a minimum of 30. To be in the House, minimum of 25. They like their five times tables, right? To be governor of California, you only need to be of legal voting age, 18. So I hope one of you will run for governor of California. So let's talk about where this comes from. Why do we have these quote-unquote discriminations in the Constitution? In the form, the written governing document for our entire country. Okay, it's, you know, going on 240 years that, there are quote-unquote discriminations. There are requirements in the Constitution for office holding and for other kind of elements of governance. The Constitution says you must be a citizen to hold office for most of them. You must be an inhabitant. So if you're a member of Congress, you have to be an inhabitant of the place where you then will represent. Now, the 3/5 number ratio, which is the most infamous number in the Constitution, is not about office holding, but it's about counting people for office holding purposes. And in 1787, when the Constitution was written, 3/5 was the ratio by which enslaved people would be reduced. Their count would be reduced. So the Constitution has lots of numbers in it. It has lots of weird numbers in it, like you need 2/3 for this and 3/4 for that. But one element, one numerical element that's continued is this age requirement, 25, 30, 35. Here's some discriminations that are not specifically in the original Constitution of 1787. Words and limits that you won't find specifically there. You won't find the word white. Although all of the writers of the Constitution, the 55 folks who bebopped into Philadelphia in 1787, they were all themselves white. You won't find the word male. That will not enter the Constitution until after the Civil War. You won't find the word, quote, slave in the Constitution. They'll talk about free people and people then who are not that, but it does not use the word specifically slave. You're also not going to find property requirements, religious requirements, or educational requirements. In fact, for religion, it specifically says there will be no religious oaths. That you do not, to be an elected official in the federal government, you do not have to say, I swear to this god or that god or this gods or this book or that book. You don't have to do that.
1: 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This is Professor Edward Bloom.
0: So the question is why? Why does our Constitution mandate that people be of a certain age, that they end up looking somehow like the, like Anthony and Christopher dressing up for the 100th day of school? Why they have no shoes on, I don't know. Get your shoes on, we're going to school. For the 100th day of school, they're to dress up like quote-unquote 100-year-olds. Why are there age requirements in the Constitution, but not property, educational, any other requirements? There's citizenship requirements, there's inhabitant requirements, but age, why is it there? So the research for this lecture, for what you're getting right now, comes from a gentleman who's under the age of 25, Andrew Wickman, who was a researcher from the SDSU College of Arts and Letters in the Mentoring for Undergraduate Student Excellence program. And he also was part of this thing called the Founding Figures Lab, where we look at numbers. We have a whole laboratory here at SDSU that looks at numbers in the Constitution. Again, at founding figures, like instead of like people numbers, like she gets it. She's laughing. Well,

0: At least smiling. Thank you. Now not smiling because I drew attention to her. So let's get some background to this age issue. If we go back in British history, during the 17th century, so 1600 to 1700, the British have a parliament, which has a House of Lords and a House of Commons. And they have elections, especially for the House of Commons. And throughout the 17th century, a whole bunch of teenagers, not a whole bunch, but a few teenagers get elected to parliament. Some as young as like 15 get elected. And this causes a problem for other members of parliament who are kind of like, oh, that's too young. 17, that's too young. We don't want these folks. And there's a movement to actually get rid of, to throw out of parliament two teenagers. And it fails. Then in 1695, parliament brings up the age issue. And in 1696, they pass what's called an Elections Act, which has a whole bunch of different things in it. But it says persons. It doesn't say male or female, but it says persons must be 21 and over to vote and to be elected. So for the British, they conjoin, they bring together voting age and office holding age, which, and there's a logic to that, right? That makes sense. The trick is it's frequently ignored. Okay? You can pass laws, but then if you don't actually enforce it, kind of what's the point of the law? And so there are people who are elected who are under 21 to parliament. They go, it's no big deal. It'll only become in the 19th century, a couple hundred years later, when it's actually enforced. And what you see up here is an image, a kind of drawing depiction of parliament during the 17th century. And there they are debating things, talking about these laws that they're going to pass. But of course, we do not live in the United Kingdom. We live in the United States, formed in the 1770s with a Declaration of Independence. Here it is from 1776, the first kind of printed version where it says, in Congress, a declaration by the representatives of what? The United States of America. With a new country, with colonies that are no longer colonies, but they're now states, we're going to see new governments created. Not only at the federal level, the national level, but at the state level itself. And from 1776 to 1787, there are more than 13 constitutions created. Now, I know you can't read this because it's kind of small, and that's okay. You don't need to see the specifics. But at the bottom, what we have at the bottom are state constitutions. So we have Virginia, New Hampshire, Pennsylvania, Connecticut, North Carolina, all the way up to 1787. So 1776 on the left, 1787 on the right. And what this bar chart shows is age requirements in state constitutions. So there's one in Virginia for its upper house. There's one in North Carolina. And there's one in Delaware. So three out of 13 of the state constitutions have an age requirement. Then we get to 1787 and we get the United States Constitution, and there's three within one document. So something has changed, right? By 1787, age is becoming an important player in who can be in government. Now here's the trick about these state constitutions. While most of them don't have age requirements, almost all of them have property requirements. Often they have property requirements just to vote. That you could only vote if you either own so much in property or you have so much cash. All but Pennsylvania and Vermont, all of the other states have a property requirement to being an elected official, okay, to being in office. Which brings us back to our polls. So let's go back to our polls, let's go back to our surveys, because I want to ask you a question about this. Do you think there should be requirements for office holding? Things like educational, things like property holding. So if we go to our survey. If you had to have a limit, oh, a bunch of you have already answered this. If you had to have a limit for elected officials, not age, so some restriction, what would that restriction be? So here we have two terms. I see the word education. Does someone write that you need to be alive? Because that's a good one. So fitness, I'm not sure if you mean like physical fitness or like fitness to govern. Competency, college, let's see here. Oh, we have bid number 18. Maybe that should be the limit. So the one that keeps coming across, we have education and we have terms. So maybe there should be a number of times you should be in there. Okay. Do you think there should be educational requirements for holding elected office? Wow, 97% of you so far are saying yes. Does anybody want to kind of chime in? Does anybody have a perspective? Like, should there be an educational requirement to holding federal office? Yeah, go ahead. Oh, hold on one second. Start that again.
1: I think that there should be an educational requirement to hold some level of office because I feel like people wouldn't vote for or even want someone who doesn't have like a good educational background to be in like an elected office.
0: Okay. So anybody else want to chime in on that? So you think, yes, there should be some educational base. How about a high school degree? Should we say, you know what, there should be a minimum of a high school degree? Because, hey, you're under 18. You're a legal dependent somehow. Like the state of California and other states say, you have to go to school. So if you don't have a high school diploma, can you be elected? Now, part of the reason I'm asking this is because I want you to think. I want you to juxtapose the, like, why this one but not this one? If you had to choose either education or age, you had to choose one, which would you choose?
2: History professor Edward Bloom, San Diego State University.
0: Oh, we'll get to this one. I want you to have it in the back of your mind. If a person's been convicted of a felony crime, should they be able to hold office? We'll come back to that one. So now let's go to May to September 1787. This is the first visual representation of the, quote, convention at Philadelphia, where over the summer, 1787, a group of 55 guys got together and wrote up a new governing document. Now, so if we go from 1776 to 1787, we have this, right, 11-year window. So the United States had fought a war, it had gained its independence, it had a national government, but its national government had struggled mightily. Okay? It didn't really have enough central power. And so in 1787, these 55 guys meet, and there they are, you know, just kind of like talking, and George Washington's elected their kind of quote-unquote president. And then these 55 guys meet, and they hammer out a new constitution. That constitution is then sent to the states to ratify. Over the next year and a half, enough states ratify it, that it becomes the new law of the land. And in 1789, there's a new Congress. We have a first president, George Washington, then, who is elected unanimously by the Electoral College president. And throughout it, they create the system that we have today. The House, the Senate, the court, the executive. It doesn't have the Bill of Rights. It doesn't have your right to the freedom of speech and things like that. That will be an amendment later. But so they write this up. And on one day in particular, June 22nd, 1787, the issue of age comes up. And on June 22nd, two delegates to the convention chime in. And they're actually two of the big talkers, okay? They're two of the guys who talk a lot during the convention. George Mason, who is from Virginia, who's actually the author of the Virginia Bill of Rights, which is a kind of like freedom of speech, freedom of religion, which then the constitutional have later. So George Mason from Virginia, and then James Wilson from Pennsylvania. Okay, and these guys talk a lot. They kind of like, they have an answer. They're that kid in class who like every time there's a question has to have an answer, has to chime in. And so George Mason says this. The question is, should it be a 25-year, should a person have to be 25 years old to be in Congress? And he said, he thought it was absurd that a man today should not be permitted by the law to make a bargain for himself. And tomorrow should be authorized to manage the affairs of a great nation. So, like, let's say you're 20 years old, 364 days. You can't vote in this society. You can't sign a contract. You are still technically a legal dependent. They had it at 21 years. Now, you could be in the militia. You had to be in the militia from age 16 on. Okay? But so he's saying, so how come then one day later you can now, like, run the government? That seems messed up, he says. In response, James Wilson says this. The motion to have an age limit, an age restriction, tended to dampen the efforts of genius and of laudable ambition. There is no more reason for incapacitating youth than age when the requisite qualifications were found. The other requisite qualifications might be citizenship or being an inhabitant. He then gave examples. William Pitt was a British leader who was under 25, and William Pitt was so beloved in the United States that the city Pittsburgh is named after William Pitt. And then there's this other guy, Lord Bolingbroke, who was also quite young, who wrote inspirational pamphlets and tracts that the colonists loved. Now, you guys know, I love to see, like, the actual primary sources. I like to see, like, how do we know these guys said this? This material comes from the journal of James Madison. James Madison was a delegate from Virginia. He will go on to become Secretary of State. He'll go on to become president. He'll do lots of different things. He kept notes during the convention. Now, he wasn't paid to do this. It wasn't verbatim. He wasn't transcribing. There wasn't a recording of the event. This is just one delegate sitting there scribbling. And you can see he writes, so it says here, you know, Mr. Wilson, you know, disdain any shape, da-da-da, he says, and he says, incapacitating the youth than age. And you'll notice he crossed out something and then wrote the word back in youth. And he underlined those specifically, youth and age. And then you'll notice other times he adds something in here, in high esteem, high ambitions. And then it says, on the question for insisting, you know, 25 years of age, and then he has the vote. Here's the vote at the bottom of it. Okay, so when judges, when courts, when politicians talk about the founding of the Constitution, the original writing of the Constitution, and they talk about, they quote people like George Mason, James Wilson, they're not actually quoting them. They're quoting James Madison's rendition of what they said. And scholars have found that James Madison alters things a lot. He really distances himself from the three-fifths compromise, three-fifths clause, that thing that counts enslaved people as less than a full person. He was kind of a big deal. He was an important person in making that happen. And in his notes, he subtly alters things to make it that he's less responsible for it. So he writes down the things that are of interest to him. He writes down what matters to him. But so when anyone tries to tell you the constitutional writers meant this, they intended this, the original meaning was this, we have to step back a second and say, wait, but what sources do we have? We don't have verbatim reports. It's not even the fact, like, you can't get into someone's heart. You never know what someone believes or feels, right? But we don't even know actually genuinely what they say. And you know how I mentioned that George Mason and James Wilson were big talkers? You know who the biggest non-talker was for all 4 months? George Washington. He didn't say hardly anything the entire time until the very, very last day. At one point, he kind of like yells at everybody because they're supposed to have like a cone of silence. They're supposed to be secret about what's happening. And some people seem to not be abiding by that. Washington, the guy who will become president, the guy who will do more to kind of put the Constitution into operation, was extraordinarily silent about what this all meant to him. And so that's the kind of like interesting, like, huh, wonder why he was so quiet throughout it all versus these guys like can't stop talking. So Madison's notes show us that like the issue of youth versus age, so youth meaning like there's an age base, a floor, but then what about this question of an age ceiling? They never propose it, but Wilson brings up the idea that if you're going to have, like, what's the rationale for a floor if, and not a ceiling, right? That'll become important here shortly. Now, this is something Andrew Wickman found in his research, which I find really fascinating. He looked at the actual ages of the guys who wrote this document, okay? Because they have this, like, you know, 25, 30, 35, like, they have this, like, thing for those numbers. And he found that 25% of them were under the age of 35. So 25% of the guys who wrote this document literally could not be president, okay, for a document, at least at the time. 7% of them are actually under 30 and can't be in the Senate. 66%, 67% of them are above 35. So when we think about the Constitution, when we think about, like, the revolutionaries creating a new government that, oh, in a shocking development, a group of largely affluent white men create a government that largely benefits affluent white men, it's also a group of older men who create a government that is kind of benefits older people, even though they don't use the word male in it.
2: A lecture on the differences between the state constitutions and the U.S. Constitution. This is history professor Edward Bloom.
0: Okay, so what happens after the Constitution? Because I mentioned that in Britain, they pass a law, 1696, which makes it about, puts together age of voting and age of office holding, but it's not followed through on. The same is largely true in American history. After the Constitution goes into effect, there's very few people who are elected who are under 25 or 30 or 35, but when they are, for the next 60 years, nobody really cares. Henry Clay, there he is on the top right, he gets elected to the Senate at 29 years of age. Okay, there's an open seat. He gets elected from Kentucky. He goes, shows up at the Senate. They're like, they know he's under 30. He fills the seat. He's in the Senate. Now, this is an era when people aren't like, they know how old they are. They know when their birthday is, but there's not like official birth certificates. There's nobody like out there waving around a birth certificate and saying, oh, this person's this age or not. So Henry Clay knows when he was born, but it's not such a big deal. In 1859, for the first time, the House of Representatives says to an elected official, no, you cannot sit because you don't meet the age requirement. And his name is John Young Brown. And oh my gosh, I wish I could come up with some good joke about his middle name being Young and he's too young. But nothing works. Like, nothing's funny. You know most of my jokes are not funny, like, at all. I get it. But so John Young was running for, well, he wasn't running. He was elected from a district in Kentucky. He told the local voters, don't vote for me. I'm not old enough to be in Congress. And they elect him nonetheless. He goes to Washington, D.C. Congress, right before the Civil War, says, no, you can't sit until you're of age. And so he has to sit out 2 years, and then the next time he's allowed because he passes the age of 25. It is curious to me that, like, some of these age exceptions, these violating of the age restrictions seem to come from Kentucky. I'm not sure what's that about. Maybe they're just kind of, like, a little bit on the frontier and don't care as much about, like, what the law says, and they're just kind of going to do whatever they say, whatever they want. Now, here's another fascinating element about these age discriminations. The Constitution has 25, 30, and 35. After the United States Constitution, written constitutions become a norm for modern societies. Countries start putting into written form the legal framework for frameworks for their government. And this happens all throughout Central America, South America, as countries declare their independence from the Spanish Empire. They create new written constitutions. And then in the 20th century, when countries, whether it's in Eastern Europe or whether it's to the South and in more toward Asia, when they form new countries, when they form and reform their countries, they create written constitutions, and over and over and over again, they put in age limitations, age requirements. Mexico, to be president of Mexico, you need to be 35. Now, that's not in the 1824 Mexican Constitution, but it's later. Poland, Russia, Belarus, Peru, the Philippines, Turkey, South Korea, 35, 35, and then 40. All across the globe, before 1787, there are not age restrictions. Now, to be fair, before 1787, most places across the globe are kingdoms and empires where you don't have elected officials. You have monarchs who because of oftentimes monarchies and empires are hereditary, you can have a 5-year-old who is now king. Thomas Paine actually makes fun of that in Common Sense. He's like, this is how silly monarchy is, that like children can be kings or queens because of hereditary. Like, that doesn't make any sense at all. But so with constitutions and following the United States Constitution, we have essentially globalized age discrimination through government frameworks. Okay? Whether we like it or not, those are the laws, the legal framework made at the time, and then has carried through and gone global. Now, let's get to the present. Okay? Recently, in your lifetime, in the last few elections, there's been a push, there's been conversation about age and office holding. And what I have in front of you is an article from a newspaper, magazine, online publication called The Hill. Okay? And The Hill is a DC-based kind of reports on what's going on in government. And it's an op-ed piece where the author says that there is a dangerous oversight in the Constitution. And that oversight is that there is not an age ceiling for presidents, for elected officials. And this author says 75 years, okay? That the Constitution, there should be a constitutional amendment that sets a maximum age of 75 for a person to be sworn in as president, okay? And it's a quote-unquote dangerous oversight in the Constitution. So with all that is going on in the United States, in the world today, there are people who are concerned about age and elected officials. They're not concerned about 25, 30, 35. They're concerned about 75, 80, 85, 90. And there is one precedent for that. One state constitution, New York, did actually have an age ceiling. And it said elected officials would hold their offices during good behavior or until they should respectively attain the age of 60. So their age ceiling is 60. Now, the reason for that is because of being in the militia. In New York, you had to be available for the militia for military service from age 16 to 60. Once you hit 60, no more. So in New York, with their constitution, once, whether you were a judge, whether you were governor, whatever it was, once you hit 60, you're out. Okay, so not 75. Now, subsequent New York constitutions would change that, would get rid of that age ceiling. But it's interesting to me that, like, age is a protected class, just so you know, like in law, that you basically can't fire someone because, like, oh, you turned 45, that you're out of here. You can fire someone for, like, lack of ability, lack of performance. It's not like LeBron James can be playing basketball when he's 60. Oh, my God, he probably will be playing basketball when he's 60. But that is the current debate, and you can see the image here has on one side Joseph Biden, on the other side Donald Trump, and the emphasis is on that their age somehow, some way, should invalidate them from this position. So let's go to a question that's kind of hard, especially when we think of 25, 30, 35. When we think of, education requirement. If an individual is convicted of a felony crime, what if they murder someone in a duel? Because Andrew Jackson did, and then was elected president later. If you are convicted of felony crime, should that disqualify you from office holding? I am not asking that as any particular partisan perspective. I'm not asking that as a, pro-Democrat, pro-Republican, pro-this, pro-that. I'm asking from a theoretical place where the United States Constitution says you need to be a certain age if you're going to hold this office. But if you've convicted a crime, it doesn't necessarily disqualify you. So I would go back to the Constitutional Convention and say, so a person can one day, a person can have committed massive crimes, and then the day they're out of prison, enter United States government. But if they're 24 years old, nope, and they've been, they've done everything right, they can't. That strikes me as a question worth asking. So if we go to our poll, let's see what you guys say. Persons convicted of felony crime, should they be eligible? 23% of you say yes, they should. 77% of you say no, they should not. Does anybody want to chime in? Does anybody have a perspective? Like, you know what? Yeah, if you're, this should constitutionally disqualify a person. Does anybody want to chime in on this?
2: 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This is Professor Edward Bloom.
0: Yeah, go ahead.
3: Like in my perspective, at least I know for like firefighters or officers, they can't really be convicted of a crime. So why would we allow the people who are running our country like run it knowing that they have a criminal record? And it goes like for job opportunities. If you've been convicted of a crime, most jobs won't want to take you. The most you'll get is probably fast food or commercial. Like it's not the same. So why are we allowing the people that are running our systems running like that obviously made a poor choice before be in control now?
0: Okay. Great point. Anybody else want to chime in on this? Want to offer a rebuttal to that? I mean, one issue we have is the politicization of the justice system. Is that if the justice system gets used to target people for political purposes, now you've been convicted of something, but not because you actually necessarily did something or because it's right, but as a way of keeping you out of office. Remember we talked about that with laws about names, how societies create laws that say, hey, you know what, you can't be named RoboCop in some countries. Now, one of the concerns about that is what if it becomes weaponized for politics? Similarly, could this be weaponized that way? Interestingly enough, we're going to get to this class, the Civil War. We're going to get to the, quote, ending of slavery. The 13th Amendment, quote, abolishes slavery. Except, if you've been convicted of a crime. The 13th Amendment leaves it open that a person can actually not exactly be enslaved, but they can be deprived of the fruits of their labor if convicted of a crime. So even when America, when the country abolishes slavery in the Constitution, in a constitutional amendment, it includes a proviso that, but if you convict a crime, the laws and the rules don't apply to you exactly the same way. All right, let's go to another survey question here. If there had to be an age ceiling, okay, I'm not in favor of it. I'm not against it. I'm not taking a political position here. I'm a historian, interested in the past, interested in how the past influences today. But if there had to be, there had to be an age ceiling on office holding, 50, 60, 70, 80. I know I didn't give you the options of the fives, you know, in the five times tables. Anthony would be so disappointed in me. So 70 seems to be the number people are going for. Nobody wants 90. 90's like, you know, way too late, it all appears to you. Some of you mentioned term limits. Do you think there should be, so let's talk about the presidency. Do you think there should be a one-term limit? Put your hand up if you're in favor of a one-term limit. How many of you want to say, you know what, it should be more than two? We're all just like, no, we're okay with two. Two's good. Okay. Let's go on to our last question, last survey question here. What do you think is more likely? The removal of the age floor, 25, 30, 35, or the imposition, the creation of an age ceiling? So, like, you guys hopefully are going to live. You're 20 years old. I expect you to be here for the next 90 years. So, 110. Okay? So, for the next 90 years of your life. Okay? Which one do you think is going to happen? They're going to remove the age floors, or we're going to impose an age ceiling? And again, neither one, you know, nothing might happen. Okay, so you guys think it's more likely that an age ceiling, you know, 75 would be put in versus getting rid of the age floor. So let me ask you all this last kind of question. Is the Constitution biased and discriminatory against young people, young citizens, okay, independent citizens? Because let's say even if it was 21, because it was 21 then, now we have 18. So let's, you know, is the Constitution a legal document that discriminates in the worst sense against citizens of its own country? You're 22 years old and you cannot be a representative, a senator, or a president. Does anybody have a problem with that? And then I'll ask you a second question. Is it concerning at all that there's no age requirement for Supreme Court justices who do not have term limits or term dates, durations? You could be constitutionally allowed to become a Supreme Court justice at 14, and since we're all going to live to 110, and serve for the next almost 100 years. I know you're all thinking, well, no, that would never happen. That's the crazy thing about history. All the things people typically say that will never happen, guess what? They seem to happen. What is to stop a political party from saying, hey, we have this great 20-year-old kid right here. He loves this party, that party. He loves this political position. She loves this political position. They love this political position. We're going to put you in the Supreme Court, and we hope you live to 100 years old. So we have 80 years locked up of one vote. You don't think that, do you think that's possibly that when Supreme Court positions become available, that'll become a talking point? Interestingly enough, there's at least one Supreme Court justice who was under 35. 31, a Supreme Court justice was put in place in the 19th century. I think the current, like Amy Coney Barrett, I think she was 51 years old when last put on the court. If you think politically, think strategically, wouldn't you want to choose someone younger, younger, younger? Now, what's the problem with that 20-year-old? So, hey, we're going to put this 20-year-old. She loves the Democratic Party. She loves the Republican Party. We're going to put her. What's the concern with that 20 years from now, 40 years from now? Because there's no getting rid of that person, right? Unless they commit really egregious things. What's the problem with it? Do you think politically, 20 years from now, you'll believe the same thing you do now? 30 years from now, 40 years from now? Maybe, but maybe not. So when politicians and parties are trying to figure this stuff out, the Supreme Court becomes this weird, strange, different thing where they're there for as long as they basically want to be, and then they become in some ways uncontrollable versus like, you know, a senator is only going to be there 6 years, things of that nature. So to wrap up, what I would like to suggest when we look at all these things is that all of you recognize that you are no different than the 55 guys who wrote that Constitution. You are going to be making the future that 100 years from now your grandkids are going to be learning. And so if there continues to be a constitutional age requirement, or if there's the imposition of an age restriction for a ceiling, that's going to come from us. It's going to come from we the people, because we're the ones who elect the officials and we're the ones who vote on these laws. So if for you any of these things matter, if they are meaningful, you live in a country that you can actually make changes that way, not only through voting, but through activism, and when you turn 25, elected office in Congress. All right. So guys, we are done with why you can't be president right now, but maybe you can be in the future. Hope you all have good days. Hope you have good rest of your weekends. And I will see you then next week.
2: From last February, on the campus of San Diego State University, a lecture on the state constitutions versus the U.S. Constitution. The lecturer, history professor Edward Blum. Next on American History on C-SPAN Radio, a discussion of the life of First Lady Julia Grant. We'll hear from Diana Carlin. She's president of the First Ladies Association for Research and Education, also a professor emerita, St. Louis University. Among her books, Remembering First Ladies and U.S. First Ladies, Making History and Leaving Legacies. She gave her talk last March, hosted by the Ulysses S. Grant Historical Site.
4: All right. Well, thank you all for being here on this kind of grim morning. At least it's a little better than yesterday. I really appreciate it. I want to thank Rob for the invitation to return here. I was here two years ago and did a little different speech about Julia. And Nathan, thank you very much for the introduction. So how did I get interested in Julia? Well, I was just completed a chapter for a book on Southern First Ladies that had Martha Washington in it, and I wrote that chapter. And I was in at the Eisenhower Library for an event, and Mary Jean Eisenhower was sitting at the table with me. She used to be in Kansas City, and I got to know her when she was there. And we were talking about my Martha Washington project, and one of the archivists was sitting there and said, you know, Julia Grant and Mamie Eisenhower and Martha Washington had a lot in common as generals' wives. I said, you know, I hadn't thought about that. So I started digging into Julia's life, especially her life as a military wife, and then looked a little bit more at Mamie. And I began doing an Osher lifelong learning class called The General's Wives. And then I had an opportunity to turn that into an article by the same title for the White House History Quarterly. And I think, Rob, I sent Julie a copy of that when she was here. You can get that. And it's an interesting comparison. And these three women had so much in common. So then a friend started this book on First Lady memoirs. And Julia wrote the first really complete memoir. Louisa Catherine Adams had written some notes called The Memories of a Nobody. She had a little bit of a self-concept problem, obviously. And that's also autobiographical. But she was writing this book and wanted to know if I would do Julia's memoirs, since she knew about my general's wife. So I've done that. And it's in the final stages and should be out in a year. So that then led me to Ulysses Grant's letters to Julia. Julia destroyed, as far as we can tell, all the letters that she wrote to him. And that was not unusual. The Washingtons had a deal that whoever died last would burn all of their letters. And only three letters survived, and that's because they fell behind a drawer in a desk. So Elizabeth Monroe burned a lot of letters. Edith Roosevelt, Theodore's wife, did. So some of the time tracking these women is difficult because that primary source is gone. But fortunately, Julia kept every letter from Ulysses. So what I'm doing today is kind of taking a combination from Julia's memoir, and there were two versions of it. This is the later version, the 40th anniversary, and from Ulysses' book of letters to Julia. And between those two, you get a real insight into not only the relationship, but a lot of history. So, you know, this whole year celebration of Julia's birthday. Whoops, I'll pick this up. You know, why would we spend an entire year celebrating the wife of a president? You know, she was married to a famous person. That made her famous by, you know, being married. We're here at the site of her family home, which is where they met, where they later lived, and it was an important part of her life. But also, we're here because Julia gave us some insights into history in ways that no one else did. And Julia made history herself as a first lady. There were a lot of firsts with Julia. And Julia took that role as first lady very seriously. And then we'll talk a little bit about what they did after those White House years, because she also made history then. So we're really here for three reasons. Because she was married to a famous man, which by being married made her famous. And we're here at a historic site that recognizes her husband, and it was a site that belonged to her family, and because she really made some history on her own. So let's start with a brief biography of Julia. Let's see if we can get this to work. There we go. You all have seen the house. It's just right out the back door there. And this room, as far as I could tell when I visited, and Rob and Nathan, you can tell me, is likely the room where they first met. And I'm saying yes. So this was a parlor when you first enter, if you've been in the house. And Julia was one of eight children. She was the first daughter to be born, and she was a self-declared favorite of her father, who was a wealthy businessman and farmer. He had moved. He was originally from Maryland. And he really was surrounded by that antebellum, plantation culture. And he brought that with him to Whitehaven. In fact, he wanted to be called Colonel. Both her mother was born in England and then moved to the United States, and they met later when her father moved from Maryland. And then they moved out west because he had a great business opportunity. And they had a house in St. Louis, and they also had this farm. They began to prefer being out here, and so Julia really spent most of her formative years here at Whitehaven. Both parents believed in education for both their sons and daughters, and Julia went to a one-room schoolhouse until she was 10. Her playmates were the other children who lived in the area and the children of the enslaved workers who her father brought here with her. And that was an important part of her cultural background, was having grown up kind of with this Southern father and in this environment in a slave state that really affected her thinking and became somewhat ironic when her husband led the war, to end slavery. And we'll talk about that a little bit later.
2: Diana Carlin is president of the First Ladies Association for Research and Education.
4: When she was 10, she moved back into St. Louis and went to a boarding school, the Mrs. Morrow's Boarding School and Academy. And the building is no longer there. I did a little research and found out that had gone. Her grandfather had been a Methodist minister. You notice the first picture up there, it's a profile. And almost every picture you see of Julia is a profile because she was born with strabismus. I hope I have trouble getting that word out. In other words, she was cross-eyed and also had a lazy eye. And that caused her some problems. She was never a very good seamstress as a result of that. And she loved to read, but some of the time her eyes would get tired, and so people would read to her. And that became a very important piece in this love story. Her personality that you can glean from reading her memoir, it was vibrant. She was vivacious, pretty much fearless in many ways, highly opinionated. She was also naive in many ways and childlike in many ways. She had been indulged as a child, so she probably was her father's favorite, and indulged by others, including some of the enslaved men on the plantation. She was also highly superstitious. And at one point, her dreams and her superstitions may have saved Ulysses Grant's life. She liked fine things, and she wrote about them in great detail in the book. She was also extremely family-oriented. This was a close-knit family, large, close-knit family. They were also very prominent. She talked about the fact in her memoir that the governor often visited their home. They were highly respected. And she used a lot of superlatives. Because she read so much, when you read her memoir, you get the sense of both her personality but also the influence of a lot of novels. So there is a romanticism to a lot of what she talks about. And the thing that I like best about Julia and her memoir is she wasn't afraid to talk about her shortcomings. On my way here, I had NPR on, and they were interviewing two men who had done a documentary about their friend who had died of colon cancer. And they said that their friend said that, we spend our lives trying to paint a beautiful picture of ourselves. But the more beautiful picture is the one that reveals our flaws. And Julia was willing to reveal her flaws, which I think, once again, says a lot about her self-confidence. So she met this dashing lieutenant. When she was at the boarding school, she read a novel called The Dashing Lieutenant. And she wrote in her memoirs that she declared to her classmates when she finished that book that I am going to marry a soldier, a gallant, brave, dashing soldier. And then as she reflected on having said, she said, and I got him, did I not? And she really always thought of him as a soldier. And throughout her memoir, she refers to him as the lieutenant, then later the captain, and then the general. And even when he was in the White House, she referred to him as the general. In fact, she talked about the fact that she wasn't sure she wanted him to run for president and give up the military life because she came to love that life, and he was a war hero. And she didn't really want to give that up. But she did, and when she did, she said, and she threw herself into politics and began to love it. So who was this dashing young lieutenant? Well, he was from Ohio, also had family in Kentucky, and in his last year at West Point, he was her brother Frederick's roommate. And Frederick wrote back to his family talking about this man who he was rooming with and saying, I think he's, you know, intended for great things. Well, both Frederick and Ulysses came to Jefferson Barracks, about 5 miles from where we are right now, no longer there. Frederick was then posted somewhere else, but Ulysses was posted at Jefferson Barracks. And Frederick had told him, go visit my family if you get homesick. You know, he was close to his family also. So he would go visit the Dents every week. And he was also a reader. He read novels. He read poetry. And they would share their love of reading, and he felt very comfortable with his family. And he was 22 at the time, and he did write about the fact, he described in his memoir all of the family members, and he said that there was a daughter who was away at boarding school, and that she eventually did come home, and he met her. Well, when Julia met him, she was 18 in that room that I'd shown you earlier, and she goes, about 3 days after my return, Lieutenant Grant called to pay his usual weekly visit to our house. After that first visit, he became a daily visitor. She then described the fact that they would go riding. Now, they either had her brother or one of her sisters chaperoning them all the time. And you can imagine them riding through the wooded areas out here or riding around the plantation. And she talked about the fact they would read, and he would read to her, and they would trade books or magazines. And they had a delightful time, and she said, you know, this time with him for 2 months was enjoyable. And she described them as 2 winged months of companionship. He was getting ready after that 2 months to go off on a leave to his parents. And he offered her his class ring. And he had explained to her that whenever he gave that ring to a lady, he would give it as an engagement ring. Julia declined the ring because her mama would not approve, is what she told him. And she explained to all of us who read this, I never for a moment thought of him as a lover. I was very happy when he was near, but that was all. Oh, how lonely it was without him, though. So he tells a similar story in his memoir in which he described his time at Jefferson Barracks. And he wrote, in February, his oldest daughter returned to her country home. After that, I do not know, but my visits became more frequent. They certainly became more enjoyable. Interesting that they both use that same word. And he described their days almost in the same language that she did. Writing, reading, sharing, being with the family, laughing, you know, getting to know one another. And then he wrote, this life might have continued for some years without my finding out that there was anything serious the matter with me, as if love was something that was the matter with you. But the following May, a circumstance occurred which developed my sentiment so palpably that there was no mistaking it. And what that was the Mexican War had started, and he knew that at some point his regiment was probably going to be sent away. So about the time that happened, he went on a leave to visit his family in Ohio. And Julia found out at that point that when he got back from his leave, he was going to be shipped to Louisiana in preparation for going off to the Mexican War. He, however, had a friend who sent him a message and said, if you get any mail from the barracks, don't open it and just come back, because he was supposed to get his orders at his home in Ohio to go to Louisiana, but they knew Julia was waiting for him because she went out looking for him the day that the regiment was supposed to leave, and he wasn't there. And that's when she really realized, and she wrote about the fact, that she realized how much he meant to her and that she was falling in love with him.
2: Professor Diana Carlin, discussing First Lady Julia Grant.
4: She had a dream, though. About that same time, she'd gotten a new bed, and apparently there was this tradition, if you had a new bed and it had four posters, you were to name each one after someone, and that you would dream about the person in the post next to you, and she named that one Ulysses. That night, she dreamt that he came for a week to visit her, but he showed up in civilian clothes because he'd fallen into a creek on his way to see her. He then wrote exactly the same story, and he did show up. And she was dumbfounded, as was her sister, who she told the dream to. And he'd fallen in a creek, and he borrowed clothes, as he described, from his future brother-in-law. And he stayed for a week, and he offered to become engaged again. And she goes, well, I like the idea of being engaged, but not married. So he kind of considered that a positive, but a bit of a rebuff. But they decided to keep this secret. So they then wrote a lot of letters to one another. And she only mentions a couple things about the letters and that he sent her books. He was always sending her books he'd finished reading, and she would send things to him. And in one of his letters, he said, there was a sentence underlined about marriage, and I keep reading that over and over again because I believe you underlined that. So it gave him some hope there. He, however, was a much better letter writer, and in August of 1844, he wrote, your two letters have just been received and read. You can scarcely imagine with how much pleasure. I've waited so long for an answer to my three letters that I began to despair of ever receiving a line from you, but it came at last, and how agreeable the surprise. Take example and punctuality by me, Julia. I have received your letter only today, and now I am answering them. But I can forgive you, since the tone of your last letter is so conclusive of constancy. So the fact she liked the engagement, not marriage, was worrying him. And then he said, I'm sorry to hear Mrs. Dent thinks there is nothing serious to our relationship with me. Nothing is more serious. Then he went on to write about his concerns that she might have heard rumors that there was another young woman who was after him. And she goes, George M. is a very nice, modest, and inexperienced girl and can very easily be made to believe anything her older sister tells her. I know very well that Fanny has told her that I was in love with her. Fanny has tried to find out which I loved best, Georgia or Julia. And then he went on to explain that one of his friends in the military had told him about this other little passion. And he said, I wrote things about Fanny that I would not commit, or I said things about Fanny that I would not commit to paper. So you can only imagine what that. So then he begs Julia to tell him everything she heard and for her to not let her mother see this letter. So then 11 months before he left for Texas, he was able to, he wrote awkwardly and used the word love. And he explained, and I think this is an important piece of history, why these two people who are so totally different, he came from an abolitionist family and, you know, did not like slavery, how they became one of the greatest loves of presidential history. In going away now, I feel as if I had someone else than myself to live and strive to do well for. You can have little idea of the influence you have over me, Julia, even while so far away. If I feel tempted to do anything that I think is not right, I am sure to think, well, now if Julia saw me, would I do so? And thus, it is absent or present, I am more or less governed by what I think is your will. He also told her that he thought women analyzed things better and that they usually then kept to those analyses. So this is a picture of a table, a sideboard, that has several items on it. And next to it, if you go over to the house, is from Julia's memoir where she describes the supper table of broad mahogany covered with the sweet and finest of linen, the heavy-cut glass, china of the daintiest and most delicate white and gold. The silver was solid and plain and always bright. I must not forget to mention the great bowls of cut glass filled with delicious strawberries, raspberries, and peaches and cream, and the two beautiful cut glass pictures filled with such milk that used to decorate the corners of the table. This is how Julia wrote, in incredible detail. So as you read her memoir, which she wrote mainly for her family to read, she wanted them to see everything the way she and Ulysses had seen it. And I love that display in the house, by the way, for that reason. So, after 4 years of being apart because of the Mexican War, he finally leaves Mexico, and she had a week's notice. He sent her a date. I think we should get married on August 22nd. And she said she'd been thinking about it for 4 years.

0: to meet his family. And she was scared. She says she was. But they met her with graciousness. His grandmother even came from a distance to meet her, and she was very welcomed. She ended up becoming very close to his family. And it's mainly because her personality, I think, you just could not like Julia Grant. And she even had her second child in Ohio at his parents'. So then the honeymoon is over, and they returned to Whitehaven before they were going off to Detroit, where he was posted. And she realized that she was leaving it for good, and she started crying. And Ulysses became upset, and he said, you know, this is very much upsetting me. And her father said, see, I told you, she's not cut out for this. And he said, okay, Julia, how would you like to just stay here with us, since it's obvious you don't want to leave and you're not cut out for this life, and then Ulysses can come visit you on leaves a couple times a year. And Ulysses, she describes, took her in his arms, crying, and said, Julia, is this what you want? And her response was, no, no, no, Ulysses, I would not think of that for a moment. There was never again a word said about my staying home. Papa broke the link that bound me by this unparalleled proposition. He knew exactly what he was doing. But military life did suit her. She embraced it. And this is an example of a residence that would have been in Detroit but they weren't there very long, because right after they got there and she's starting to settle, they're set to New York. But they were eventually back in Detroit. But, you know, she lived in this type of a home for military officers. And she took to this. She knew nothing about homemaking because they'd always had enslaved servants who took care of everything. And she wrote that she thought that the house just took care of itself. She knew how to make a cake, and that was the only thing she knew how to make. And she had a lot of failed attempts, which she also had in common with Mamie Eisenhower. Dwight knew how to cook, and he did the cooking, because his mother made sure all six of her boys knew how to cook and sew. So she eventually then used a little of her money to get people to help her. But they were the ones who threw the parties. She understood that if he was going to move up the ranks, and he had moved up the ranks by this point, he was a captain, that she was an important part of that. And that was something that Mamie Eisenhower also understood. So they became kind of the focal point for a lot of entertaining. And she talked about even a masked ball that she sponsored, kind of as a Mardi Gras, and that the Presbyterian and Catholic churches did not want anyone attending, because it seemed to be a little out of order. And she then also asked him for an allowance. And he was a mathematician. In fact, he wanted to go to West Point and teach math. Or he also was talking to someone in Ohio about a college. In case this military thing didn't work out, he promised her father he would quit the military, go be a math teacher. So he described her, I cannot make out your mathematical conundrums. Do not bother anymore. Just come and let us have a ride, which is how he would dismiss when she would show him that she couldn't balance anything. And he just, you know, he knew her foibles. So one other thing about her cooking was when she was talking about not knowing how to cook when they first got to their post, she said that when she was first lady in the executive mansion, somebody asked her for an original recipe for a cookbook, and she panicked because she did not have an original recipe. And she wrote, I did not know what to do. The cake I obtained from a cookbook and the jelly I had considerable help with. So she sent them a gumbo recipe from a friend, and she said, I don't know if the cookbook was ever printed, but if it was, my friend should have gotten the credit, which says something about this moral compass of Julia. She panicked because she did not have an original one to give them.
1: Diana Carlin, among her books, Remembering First Ladies and U.S. First Ladies, Making History and Leaving Legacies.
0: So 2 years into their marriage, their first child, Fred, named after her father, Frederick Dent Grant, was born. And Julia went back to Whitehaven to have the baby. And then they were, you know, back together not long after that. And she wrote, and I love this because I think this is what any new parent would write. She wrote about her and Ulysses and their reaction to their son. And no one, we thought, ever had such a fine, great boy. We were very fond of this baby and proud of him, too. So everything's going well. Everybody, they were the only ones with a baby, so he became a camp favorite, which was very similar.

0: similar to the Eisenhower's first child, who passed away at three. And she said that she really loved this period of her life. So then he gets orders to go out to the West Coast, and they're going to have to take a boat all around to get to California, a ship. And Joy was ready to go, but she was pregnant with Ulysses Jr., and Ulysses would not let her go with him. So she went to Ohio, as I said, and that's where he was born. That period of time, as everyone knows from any who knows anything about Grant, was not a good one for him. And it was mainly because he did not have his anchor. He did not have his North Star, Julia, with him, nor his children, including the one he'd never met. So read you a couple of the letters he wrote. If I could see Fred and hear him talk and see little Ulysses, I could then be contented for a month, provided their mother was with them. Learn them to be good boys and to think of their pa. I would prefer sacrificing my commission and try something to continuing this separation. 2 years later, he's still there, and he writes, "You do not know how forsaken I feel here. I feel again as if I had been separated from you and Fred long enough, and to Ulysses, I have never seen him. How very much I want to see all of you. I do nothing here but sit in my room and read." I mean, just real anguish, because this was truly the love of his life. But he then resigned his commission and came back to what I would call the in-between years. And he had, this is an example of a failed business he had. This is the building, and you can see Boggs and Grant. That didn't work out well. He was in line for an engineering job, which was political, but he didn't get that because his politics wasn't quite right, and Julia wrote about all of that underhanded stuff in her book, not very famously. And but she also talked about his farming, which he came back to farm, and she thought he was a wonderful farmer, and she was a great farmer's wife, and she talked about managing to learn several things on the farm, planting vegetables, but she wasn't very good with butter. He also worried about the children's education, and that was something later when the war years started. They eventually went back to Galena, Illinois, for him to work in his father's business, a leather business, and that was when they began mustering troops for the Civil War, and he offered to help train those troops, and then he eventually went back in and got another commission. So for the 4 years of the war, they were together and they were separated. And in most of those letters that he wrote, he gave her summary of the battles. He gave her insights as he moved up the ranks and became a more confident man as a military man. He wrote in his memoir that after his first year at West Point, he wasn't even sure he'd graduate. He didn't know if he wanted to graduate, and he didn't like his military classes. He liked his history classes, he liked his literature classes, he liked his math classes, but he just didn't know if he was cut out for it. But here is this man who's growing, and you're seeing that growth through the way she describes him and through those letters. And she also then printed part of her memoir in a women's magazine to give some insight into what it was like for the wife of a military officer during the Civil War. So she did share some of that. Now, I'd mentioned that the fact that she grew up on this plantation had enslaved people working for her, and she even took the enslaved woman who her parents had given her when she got married with her when she was going to meet Ulysses. And off and on, she and the children were with him. In fact, she was there when there were literally bullets flying around. And so she was very brave to do all of that. And she also wanted to volunteer to work in the hospitals, which is something Mary Lincoln did. But when Ulysses found out she was doing it, and he was telling her, and she was telling him what she was seeing, he told her to stop, to not do it anymore. That when he came home to her and the children, this was his escape. And he needed them to relieve him of those pressures and those images. And she wrote about that in her memoir also. At one point, she's in Mississippi, and she's housed with the wife of a Confederate officer. And they're singing their rebel songs to her. And she became very upset. And they asked her if she would like to hear it again. She goes, no, never again. I would be a traitor to listen again to such songs. Then they asked her, well, you are Southern, are you not? No, I replied, I am from the West. Missouri is my native state. Yes, we know that, but Missouri is a Southern state. Surely you are Southern in feeling and principle. No, indeed, I declared, I am the most loyal of the loyal. And there is no doubt that Julia really was loyal to her husband in the Union. But she really didn't understand the complexities of the war. And when she would go back to Whitehaven, when she couldn't be with Ulysses, her friends would call her a traitor. And Mary Lincoln went through the same thing. She had grown up in Kentucky, also with enslaved, moved to Illinois, and she had brothers who died on the Confederate side. And so both sides thought she was a traitor, and here poor Julia is kind of in the same boat. So she is having this conversation, and these women are talking about the Constitution, and she goes, I did not know a thing about this dreadful Constitution, and told them so. They seemed much astonished at her ignorance. In her typical fashion, she brushed it off, saying, I really was much grieved at my ignorance of these matters, but since then I have learned that even the Chief Justice is sometimes puzzled over the interpretation of this same Constitution. So, you know, you have to love, once again, her honesty and her admission. So during, like I said, the Civil War, she shows her intense pride in her husband, and he is growing and taking on more and more responsibility. And then the war ends, and they're in Washington, and she's loving it, and she's in Washington society, and they have this wonderful house, and she's content. And then the Johnson administration is a disaster, and they come to Ulysses to run because they thought he could unify the country. And Julia agreed, very reluctantly went into it. But she did despair in her memoir that people thought she pushed him into it. And she did not. But as she said, once she was there, she was there. She wrote of her White House years, 8 happy years I spent there, so happy. It still seems as much like a home to me as the old farm in Missouri. And what Julia did was restore the White House. You know, we know Jacqueline Kennedy did that, but there were a lot of restorations because Congress never gave them enough money, and the place was a disaster when they moved in. She restored it. She added closets. She did all sorts of things that needed to be done, and they entertained in the spirit of the Gilded Age. 22-course dinners. I can't even imagine what you would put on a 22-course dinner. She also wrote, when she wrote about how disastrous the place was, that she looked like a general at this point. She had rules. Nobody was going to eat their lunch or smoke in the front porch of the White House. They were going to dress a certain way. And she basically said, if they didn't do what I asked, they were out. And she did get rid of a lot of people. And then she gets the White House back into working order and makes sure that everyone is invited. One of the things that she did was unusual at this time. You know, they always used to say that anyone could come to the levees, which is a name that goes back to the Washingtons with their open houses. But very few people came who weren't really of the upper classes. But when Julia was there, there were working girls who came for some of her levees. And when she was having one of them, somebody at the White House came to her and said, you know, are the Negroes allowed in? And she said, of course. Anyone can come. But then she noted in her memoir that no one ever came. And what she didn't know was that they were not letting them in. And she attributed to the fact that, you know, they're very humble and maybe just didn't feel comfortable. And she also assumed if she gave an order, it was being followed. And so that was kind of an interesting insight into her personality, but also the background. Because of this paternalistic environment in which she'd grown up, she took a maternalistic approach to many of the African Americans who worked there. And there was one man, she told him, this city's going to expand. You need to take some of your wages and start buying property, which he did, and he became a very wealthy man because of Julia's advice.
1: Professor Diana Carlin discussing First Lady Julia Grant.
0: When it was time to leave the White House, Julia didn't really want to go. In fact, Ulysses had to basically trick her and make sure that the Republican Party knew he wasn't going to accept a third term before he told her, and she was not happy with him. And then she kept getting letters from people saying, you need to change your husband's mind. You know, he needs a third term. And so she writes in her memoir about him coming in, and she's reading these letters, and he asks what she's doing. And she goes, well, I'm reading all these letters that want you to reconsider. You need to reconsider. And he, and his response was, I'm going to stop having the letters delivered to you. But these were the kinds of stories she told, and you get this banter. And they were also accused of a little too much PDA in public during all of their receptions and dinners. But they truly were a real love story. So on the day that the Hayes were coming in and for the inauguration, Lucy Hayes asked if she would go to the inauguration and sit with her. And Julia said, I've been to two inaugurations. I don't need to go to another one. I'll just stay here and get lunch ready. And so they came back for lunch, and it was like the Grants were never going to leave. And Lucy Hayes had written about that. They eventually left, but they stayed for 2 weeks because their first grandchild was about to be born. Their daughter had a little girl who was named after Julia, and she had had a White House wedding. It was unbelievable. Julia did a couple things, like I said, that were not only the restoration, but also she's the first lady to issue a news release. And what she said was, I do not intend to be a fashion dictator. She liked nice things, but, you know, they were paying attention to what first ladies were wearing, and everybody wanted to do it. And she goes, you know, do your own thing. I'm not going to tell you what to wear. She also wanted to cultivate the press. She knew how important the press was. And so she would invite the press in to see the state dinners and any event and the wedding before it happened so they could write about it. So she got the press on her side. She also, when they would have reception lines, if it was something that the cabinet members were invited to, she would have the cabinet wives be there with her. And she did this for a couple reasons. One, they could whisper because of her eye. She couldn't tell who was coming, so she could be gracious. But also because she knew they were important in the city. And she wanted to elevate their importance. It also helped her with the kind of snobbish Washingtonians who had called Mary Lincoln unfit to be in the White House because she was from this Western, uncultivated state. She spoke fluent French and had also gone to boarding school and was incredibly well. But this was the snobbery. Julia was accepted, and partially because she had those women who were also part of the city with her. So she did some interesting things. She also pulled Ulysses out of his shell. He could be shy. And so if they were having an event, she would grab him and take him over to somebody she'd been talking to, and she writes about this, so and say, you know, this gentleman was wanting to know your opinion on such and such. She knew nothing about politics, which her comments about the Constitution are a pretty good example of that. But she had people trying to influence him through her. She was the back channel. And that had happened during the war. In fact, he agreed to not court-martial someone who had left home because his wife was pregnant. And she pled with Ulysses, and he didn't. But he said, I just pardoned a deserter, and you made that happen, but I did it for you. And so, you know, people would come in, and she had people on both sides lobbying her, and she finally sat down with him one night and said, explain this to me. And he said, do you want to learn about politics? And she did. He listened to her, but what he did was he would try out ideas on her and get her reactions. She never really gave him advice that he accepted, but she was something, a way that he could think out loud. So they did leave, and they immediately went on a 2-year world tour. And this was historic also. It was the first time a former president had a role, a diplomatic role around the world. And Julia was right there with him. And she was a major diplomatic force for him. And so, you know, this was a very important 2 years. And in fact, 5 chapters of her memoir are devoted to that world tour. And when she started dictating her memoir to her son, Frederick, he was the one who really urged her to do this, she started with the world tour. I have at home, and I didn't bring it because it's falling apart, a first edition of the book that was written about the world tours. It was written like a couple years after. And Julia corrected a lot of things in her memoir about that. And she also told things that weren't even in that big, thick book. And so she gave us insight into history of that world tour that didn't exist anyplace else, which was important in terms of preserving memory. And also, like I said, important because of the role she played. So Julia's memoir didn't come out until 60-some years after her death in 1975. She did it because she wanted it for her grandchildren and her children. And she wanted them to see the Ulysses Grant that no one was writing about in the biographies and that he did not really write about himself. Once he got past meeting Julia and their courtship, he did not talk about her again. He didn't talk about his family. She even wrote things about him and his family that he had never revealed in his memoir. Most of that memoir was about the Civil War. So Julia began doing it, but about that time, as you remember, Ulysses wrote his memoirs as a way of providing money for Julia. Because after the world tour, it was not good. They got involved in a bad scheme. He lost his money, and he had to take care of her. And Mark Twain helped him write that memoir. And as a result of that, in 2026 dollars, she had about $12 million. But she thought, well, if this many people were reading his memoir, and she had all these things that nobody else knew about, then maybe they would want to read her memoir. So she decided to try to get it published. And she either wanted too much money or the publishers basically said, who cares about this? It's too sentimental. It's too personal. And she wrote in her memoir, I thought that's exactly what they wanted because he hadn't given that to them. And she knew from having written in her women's magazine that these were the kinds of things people were interested in. But she really intended these memoirs to be a love story of a devoted wife and a devoted husband and of this man who was a hero. He was her dashing general, and he had saved the country. And they both together, during his tenure, tried to do what they could to pull, the country back together. In fact, I've read somewhere, and I know Rob, Julie, and I talked about this. Julie used to be in charge here. The china she had commissioned has state flowers, and it was all the state flowers. And her idea was that all of those flowers would be on the same tables, and that it was one country, all the flowers came together. Nice metaphor, which again shows a lot about her literary background.
1: From last March, hosted by the Ulysses S. Grant National Historical Site, this is Professor Diana Carlin discussing First Lady Julia Grant.
0: So Julia's memoirs were kept within the family. One of her biographers, Ishbel Ross, did get access to them and used a lot of them. There is a historical novel that was written called Mrs. Grant and Madam Julia about her enslaved worker who did eventually run away. And in that, as I was reading that novel, it was like I was reading directly out of Julia's memoir because she borrowed liberally from that memoir, especially the example I gave you of meeting with the Southern women. It was verbatim. So that memoir informed that historical novel. So when Julia finished her memoir, she talked about how the light had gone out, all these years of happy marriage. But she described him as a distant planet whose light still is seen on Earth and that continued to warm her. So a great love story, a great piece of American history as seen through their first-person narratives in their letters. So with that, and these are the three books that informed what I've talked about, and I want to leave the rest of the time for your questions and a reminder. And I believe you probably have all these in the bookstore, correct? Do you have all three of these books?
2: I think we do have all those.
3: Yes.
0: Okay. So if you want any of them, there they are. So remember, you need to wait till the microphone gets to you. So if you do have a question or a comment, and I see one back there, ready for the microphone.
4: My question is about the Museum for First Ladies, which is in Canton, Ohio.
0: Yes. Uh-huh.
4: And I wondered why it's in Canton, Ohio.
0: politics? Okay, very good question. The National First Ladies Library and Museum in Canton, Ohio, was the brainchild of Mary Regula. Her husband was a longtime Ohio congressman, and he managed to get a little bit of money put into a bill for his wife to create this First Ladies Library. Now, sadly, the building that it's in, which is an old bank building, is now being demolished, and they're going to be building much smaller buildings, so they're giving away a lot of the books and dealing with the artifacts. But it's right next door to the McKinley Home, which is also a national park, and so they're going to be trying to move some of what they had there. But that's how it ended up in Canton, Ohio. Mary Regula loved the First Ladies, and she thought that enough was not being done to really tell their stories and to memorialize them. And I've been up there, gave a program there a few years ago with some other women, and have been up there, one other time. So they do a lot of programming. The good thing is they have a lot of their programming online. So if you go to the National First Ladies Library and Museum, you will see some of their programs, because they do keep them on. But that's how it ended up there in Canton, Ohio. Yeah. Politics. Yes. Right up here. Right in front.
2: Thank you for being here. I was wondering, were any of the First Ladies subjects of political cartoons, and especially Mrs. Grant, since we're talking about her today?
0: Oh, good question about First Ladies and political cartoons. The very first First Lady to have a political cartoon, in fact, a series, was Julia Tyler. Anybody know anything about Julia Tyler? She has one of the most beautiful portraits in the portrait gallery. She was the second wife of John Tyler. John Tyler became president when Tippecanoe, William Henry Harrison, died. Remember, he gave the longest speech with the shortest tenure of 1 month. He gave this long inaugural address, had pneumonia, died. In fact, his wife hadn't even made it to Washington by the time he died, so she never set foot in the White House. Julia was the second wife. She was 30 years younger. And two of their grandchildren, we're talking grandchildren, died in this century. Think about that. He was in his 70s and was still having children with his 30-year younger wife. And then they had children late on. And then they lived a long time. And the last one, I think, died in 2022. But Julia was big on Texas annexation. And she helped convince John Tyler to support Texas annexation. And when he signed the bill, and everybody knew it, and so there were all of these cartoons of that were basically, Julia Tyler convincing her husband to support the annexation. And when he did sign it, he gave her the pen, and she wore it as a necklace. So she was pilloried in this whole series. And there is a book coming out in a few months from the University Press of Kansas. And it's, I'm not saying this because that's where I'm from, but because they have two series on First Ladies. They are the only university press that has dedicated series to the history of First Ladies. And there's a new biography coming out of Julia Tyler by Christopher and Sharon Leahy. And it will be out, I think, this summer. And you will be able to see some of those political cartoons. And it's a fascinating story because Julia Tyler and Julia Grant eventually got together because Julia Tyler had this gorgeous portrait painted of her, which, in fact, is one of the White House Historical Association's Christmas ornaments for the Tyler years. And it was stuck up in an attic. And after the war, she became a Southern sympathizer, and her husband, became a Southern a Confederate. And after the war, she needed money and she wanted a pension. And she was always going to Congress to try to convince them. And she showed up at the White House one day. And Julia Grant had found this portrait in the attic and put it in the family living quarters. And they came to Julia Grant, and this says something about her again, and said, Mrs. John Tyler's at the door. Didn't know she was coming. She goes, let her in. She lived here. She was the First Lady. Come in. And so she greeted her warmly and then showed her the portrait. So, and then eventually, she tried to get, and then Julia Tyler tried to get President Andrew Johnson to start a gallery of First Ladies portraits, which he did not do. So it wasn't until much later that happened. But other First Ladies have, you know, been pillared. I don't know of any of Julia. Have any of you? I'm not aware of any for her. They came a little later. Eleanor, a lot for Eleanor. And, of course, our modern First Ladies have had some. But yeah, it goes back to Julia Tyler. So very good question.
1: Diana Carlin is president of the First Ladies Association for Research and Education.
0: Over here. No, wait a second.
3: First of all, thank you for the presentation.
0: You're welcome.
3: Do you think that Julia and Ulysses had kind of a classic opposites attract relationship? I mean, she was the socially outgoing person, the defender of his reputation. He didn't have to defend his reputation. She did it for him.
0: Yeah. No, I agree. I mean, they truly were opposites, totally different backgrounds. Even if you want to just look at the issue of slavery, slave owners versus rock-solid abolitionists, I mean, that's about as opposite as you're going to get. But then he was shy. But they also... And not outgoing. And that example I gave of her bringing him over to get him to be more sociable. And she did defend him. That was another reason for writing that memoir. She wanted to set the record straight. And she did. And when John Y. Simon edited the first edition in 75, he praised the fact of how accurate Julia's memoirs were. Because he went back and looked at newspapers and looked at other things. And she certainly did defend him. In fact, you know, he was accused of drinking a lot, and that's what they claimed he did, and that, you know, he left the West Coast because of his drinking and everything. Julia never believed that, and she gave all these reasons and explanations in the memoir for why she didn't believe it. And then during the Civil War, there were the same, and they were always when she wasn't there that all these rumors started. And it's because he did become despondent. And she quoted Lincoln. She goes, you know, I don't believe any of this. And when President Lincoln was asked to dismiss him, he said, I want to know what brand of whiskey he drinks so I can give it to all my generals. You know that, yes. And Julia has that in her memoir. And that was part of how she defended him, was letting Abraham Lincoln defend him because he was doing his job. But, yeah, they definitely had a lot of opposites. But they also had so many similarities. They both loved to ride. She was quite a horsewoman. They loved the outdoors and reading. That is what really attracted them, was their love of literature. And he talks in one of his letters about the kinds of books he's reading. It's like nothing that I shouldn't be reading kind of thing. Mm-hmm. I'm reading novels and Shakespeare and everything. But that was really one of the beginning sparks, was his love of literature, and he does have this romantic side. And so in that sense, they both really were romantics. They both were very family-oriented, very dedicated parents, very dedicated to education. And so many of these letters he wrote during the Civil War were, if you are coming and bringing the children, we've got to figure out where they're going to go to school and what they need to be studying. And so, you know, it was opposites in some way, but also then, and I think the longer they were together, the more there was that intersection.
3: Thank you.
0: One last question? We have about 3 minutes.
5: Thank you for being here, and thank you for C-SPAN to basically show this. My question is, like the monkey pictures of Grant, did the press do similar things with Julia?
0: No, Julia, like I said, knew how to cultivate the press. And so Julia got the pictures and Julia got the stories that she wanted. And she understood the role of the press. And she explained that when Ulysses was running, General Sherman, you know, told her to be prepared. They're going to make your husband out to be one of the worst human beings in the world. And it was like, how can they do that? He's a hero. He's perfect, you know, and she thought he was. And he said, just watch. And she then said she learned how to ignore it. But she understood the power of the press. So she cultivated, got a lot of the stories she wanted. And people did love Julia. know, she was very much, like I said, a part of Washington society. And so she, you know, she knew how to take hold of that. Well, kind of in summary, thank you again for being here. Thank you for the invitation. And I think the book on memoirs is supposed to be out probably sometime by the end of the year. So I will do an analysis of some of the response. But Julia Grant is a first lady who I believe in many ways has been overlooked. And it is wonderful that it took her 200th birthday to give many of us an opportunity. And I want to do a shout out. I'm wearing a pin up here that says FLAIR, which stands for the First Ladies Association for Research and Education. And Nathan mentioned that I'm the president as of January. And the Grant Historic Site is one of our institutional members. And if you go on the FLAIR website, and it's flair-net.org, easy, flair-net.org, you will see a tour that Julie and Rob did about a year ago, and it's one of our most popular virtual programs of the Grant Historic Site. And Rob and I think Nick are going to be taping a American FLOTUS. You know, we call the president POTUS, President of the United States, First Lady of the United States. We also have a podcast with FLAIR called American FLOTUS. And they are going to be the subject of an American FLOTUS, and you will be able to broadcast that out to everyone, for Julia's 200th. So we're getting the word out through FLAIR every way we can, and we've been advertising all of your programs on Julia, and this one included. So I am really honored to be a part of this celebration and to give you some insights into Julia through her words and her husband's. Thank you again.
3: Thank you.
1: This event took place early March at the Ulysses S. Grant Historical Site. We heard from Professor Diana Carlin, St. Louis University Professor Emerita. Among her books, Remembering First Ladies and U.S. First Ladies, Making History and Leaving Legacies. She talked about First Lady Julia Grant. Next on American History on C-SPAN Radio, we'll hear from Kevin Levin. He's a former high school civics teacher. He conducts workshops for other teachers on Civil War historic sites. He's written multiple books, among his books, Searching for Black Confederates and A Glorious Fate, The Life and Legacy of Colonel Robert Gould Shaw. Last May, he participated in a conference entitled the 2026 Seldom Heard History of the Civil War Era Conference. He talked about Confederate slaves at Gettysburg.
6: Thanks, David. Before I get started, I actually want to thank David for bringing us all together this weekend. It seems to me that we don't have these opportunities, it seems, as much as we used to. I think especially since COVID. And although I value being able to connect with people virtually over Zoom, et cetera, nothing beats being in a room and being able to talk about our shared passion for the history of the Civil War. So thanks to David, his family, everyone else involved in putting on this conference. So in, David mentioned this, in 2019 I published a book, Searching for Black Confederates, and I had been working on that for a number of years, mainly on my blog, just writing posts, responding to these ridiculous claims of hundreds, if not thousands, of black men fighting as soldiers in the Confederate Army. And so I saw that book project as a kind of sort of a public service project. I wanted to produce something that would be accessible, readable for people who just wanted to learn more about this subject, to bring some context to this controversial subject of black Confederates. But I was never really that interested in the myth itself. And the reason I was never that interested in the myth is because Confederates themselves were very clear throughout the war, and even after the war, as to the status of African Americans who were attached in some way to the Confederate Army. So one of the things I did with that book is I did give some attention. This was really what I was interested in. I gave some attention in the first two chapters to the role of African Americans, mainly enslaved, in the armies. So that was the first two chapters, and the rest of the book sort of delved into the evolution of the Lost Cause and eventually the sort of modern myth of the Black Confederate soldier. And I always had this idea of expanding those two chapters. I really want to understand the difference that enslaved men made to an individual, to a specific Confederate army, and even to a specific battle or campaign. But I got sort of sidetracked with the Robert Gould Shaw project, and now I'm sort of beginning to return to this idea. And what I've decided to do is sort of look at this through the narrow lens of the Gettysburg campaign, in large part because we all think we know something about Gettysburg. It's still the most popular battle campaign by far. And a lot of people, they have something personal at stake in the battle, right? It matters to them. And so I think of any Civil War battle or campaign, this is the one to look at. And that's what I'm going to do today. This is the first time I've actually spoken on this subject in a public setting. And this is admittedly crude. I am still sort of trying to figure out what to do with this. I have ideas. I've been thinking about certain questions. And so I'm sort of hoping that maybe some of you will say, this really isn't that interesting, or you'll have some ideas about how to move forward. That's what I'm really looking forward to today. And because I'm still sort of in the beginning stages of this project, I know that if I do not stick to a text, I will hit a number of tangents and I will run out of time. And I want to make sure that you have plenty of opportunity for questions, comments, whatever you got. And so I am going to stick with a text. And so I kind of apologize for that. I don't usually do this, but just given the circumstances, I think it's the best way to proceed. So here we go. So Thursday, June 25th, 1863, dawned cool and showery in Winchester, Virginia. Lieutenant Colonel Arthur J.L. Fremantle and his companion, Francis Lawley, a correspondent for the London Times, saddled their horses and rode north, determined to find Confederate General James Longstreet's First Corps before it crossed the Potomac River into Maryland at Williamsport. Fremantle was no ordinary observer. He had entered the Confederacy in April as an emissary of England's famed Coldstream Guards and proceeded to make a whirlwind tour of every southern state except Arkansas and Florida. By the time he reached Virginia, he had already sat down with generals such as Joseph Johnston and had a lengthy conversation with President Jefferson Davis in Richmond, a conversation that touched on the philosophical merits of secession. The sounds of an army on the march grew louder before Fremantle and Lawley finally caught up with Major General Lafayette McLaws's division. As their horses grazed in a field nearby, they watched the brigades of Raphael Semmes and James Barksdale march past, well-shod, efficiently clothed, and in Fremantle's words, quote, cheering and yelling most vociferously. Many of the men carried knapsacks bearing the markings of Union regiments from Massachusetts, Vermont, and New Jersey, spoils most likely from the recent Confederate victory at Chancellorsville the previous month.
1: Historian Kevin Levin discussing Confederate slaves at Gettysburg.
6: Then Fremantle noted something else. In the rear of each regiment marched roughly 20 to 30 black men. He offered this observation without comment, perhaps because by the time he reached Virginia, such a sight had become entirely unremarkable. For the rank and file and their officers, the presence of enslaved men in the army was old news by the summer of 1863, and yet, for us, for anyone who has ever pictured the Army of Northern Virginia on the march, it ought to come as something of a jolt. Close your eyes for a moment and picture Lee's army on the move. Long columns of men filing along dusty roads. Perhaps you're drawing on Michael Schara's novel, The Killer Angels, or Ted Turner's film, Gettysburg. Perhaps you are imagining one of the many Civil War prints by artists such as Don Triani or Mort Kunstler. Whatever the source, the image that forms is almost certainly one of white men in various shades of gray and butternut, moving steadily toward their destination. That image is incomplete, and this presentation is in part an attempt to correct it. When Confederate Vice President Alexander Stevens declared in 1861 that slavery was the, quote, cornerstone of the new Confederate nation, he was not merely articulating an ideology. He was describing a material reality. From the earliest days of the war, the Confederacy had mobilized its enslaved population in direct support of the war effort. Enslaved laborers constructed fortifications, maintained railroad lines, and worked in munitions factories at Richmond's Tredegar Iron Works, in Atlanta, and in Selma, Alabama. The Confederate Army did not operate despite the institution of slavery. It operated because of it. Nowhere was this more visible than the Army of Northern Virginia during the Gettysburg Campaign in the summer of 1863. Pinning down an exact figure is difficult, but the scale is not in dispute. If we return to Fremantle's conservative count of 20 enslaved men per regiment and apply it to the roughly 170 infantry regiments in Lee's army at the time, we arrive at approximately 3,400 men. On the high end of this estimate, 30 per regiment, that number climbs to over 5,000. And that count excludes cavalry, artillery units, hospital attendants, and the vast teams of drivers and logistics workers who kept the army supplied. Historian Kent Masterson Brown, author of Retreat from Gettysburg, Lee Logistics in the Pennsylvania Campaign, estimates that Lee's army may have included as many as 10,000 enslaved laborers. 10,000 men, absent from nearly every popular account of the battle and from nearly every monument on the field. But let's be honest with ourselves. The exact number is almost beside the point. What matters is that these men were there, that they were essential, and that we have chosen, generation after generation, not to see them. Acknowledging the presence of these men may help us to better understand how the Confederate rank and file perceived the importance of slavery. For decades, going back to Belle Wiley's classic Johnny Reb, published in 1943, historians have explored the topic of soldier motivation. We now have an impressive library of Civil War soldier studies that explore both what motivated soldiers to enlist and what kept them in the ranks. James McPherson's For Cause and Comrades, published in 1997, may be the most representative with its impressive collection of soldiers' accounts that testify to the importance of slavery. At this point, however, I think we've exhausted the question of whether Confederate soldiers were motivated to fight to protect the institution of slavery. Rather than searching for the smoking guns in diaries and letters, a more fruitful approach might be to ask how soldiers experienced slavery while in the Army. Once we acknowledge the number of enslaved laborers in the Army, the key roles they played, and appreciate what they did during the battle, it becomes clear that their presence was pervasive. Regardless of whether a soldier owned 100 slaves or no slaves at all, he would have understood that they were essential in camp, on the march, and even in battle. The majority of enslaved men in Lee's army served as what were commonly called body servants, though I prefer the term camp slaves, because clarity about their legal status should never be lost. These men were attached primarily to Confederate officers from the slaveholding class, though their labor often benefited non-slave owners as well. From morning until night, camp slaves cooked, cleaned, foraged, laundered, ran messages, tended horses, and performed the 100 small tasks that kept an officer functional. Many enlisted men formed themselves into informal groups called messes, small clusters of soldiers or messmates who pooled their food and supplies. If one man in a mess brought an enslaved worker with him, everyone benefited. When camp slaves had rare moments of unassigned time, many hired themselves out to non-slaveholding soldiers for small sums, a transaction that reveals just how thoroughly the labor of the enslaved permeated the army at every level. We have almost no written record from the enslaved men themselves. Literacy was deliberately, systematically denied to them, a fact that constitutes its own indictment of the institution. We are, therefore, dependent largely on Confederate accounts. But as historian Stephen Berry has argued, the absence of a traditional written archive does not mean the story cannot be told. We have what he calls a, quote, archive of action. We can ask, what did these men do? Where were they? What were the circumstances and why? Those questions, asked carefully, can tell us a great deal. Whatever the inner lives of these men, the crossing of the Mason-Dixon line into Pennsylvania must have carried extraordinary weight. Their first steps into the Keystone State came just 6 months after Lincoln signed the Emancipation Proclamation. And for the vast majority of them, it was the first time in their lives they had set foot on free soil. They would have known this. Enslaved men made it their business to listen closely to the conversations of those around them. They understood the geography of freedom better in many ways than their enslavers did. Along the roads of South Central Pennsylvania, some local civilians heckled the Confederate columns and called out to the enslaved men, urging them to run. A corporal in the 3rd South Carolina responded to one such incident, quote, if I could have heard one of them persuading Lewis, his camp slave, I would have felt like jerking the very hide off her back with a Confederate cowskin, woman or whatnot.
1: Kevin Levin, among his many books, A Glorious Fate, The Life and Legacy of Colonel Robert Gould Shaw, and his book, Searching for Black Confederates.
6: And yet the enslaved laborers also found themselves part of an army that was actively engaged in rounding up free black people along those same backcountry roads. Orders were issued throughout the army to seize what was euphemistically called, quote unquote, hidden property, a term that referred to free black Pennsylvanians and to fugitive slaves who had found refuge in the region. South Central Pennsylvania was not unfamiliar with slave hunters. Before the war, Adams County had seen its share, but what happened in towns like Chambersburg, Greencastle, and Mercersburg in the days before Gettysburg was something more systematic and more brutal. In addition to receiving an order from Lee's headquarters on July 1st to move his division in the direction of Gettysburg, Major General George Pickett was also advised that, quote, the captured contrabands had better be brought along with you for further disposition. Now, there is no smoking gun, unfortunately. You can't pinpoint an order from Lee ordering, you know, his men to round up free blacks in Pennsylvania and in Maryland, for that matter. But orders like this, and you can find others, suggest that certainly this was part of the campaign. This was part of the purpose of the campaign. And we should also remember that this is not the first time that the Army of Northern Virginia engaged in this practice. We know that during the Antietam campaign in the fall of 1862, once Harper's Ferry was captured, that Confederates actually sort of sifted through the Union Army, and any African American who was deemed to be a former slave was brought back with the Army. Historian Scott Hardwick does a great job with this in the first volume of his recent sort of massive two-volume study of the Antietam campaign. So certainly this is not the first time. General William Dorsey Pender, writing what would prove to be his last letter home, noted with some amusement that his camp servant, Joe, quote, enters into the invasion with much gusto and is quite active in looking up hidden property. Whether Joe understood that the property being hunted were people who looked like him, or whether he understood it all too well, Pender does not say. Upwards of 200 free African American men, women, and children were kidnapped and sent south, many of them ending up in slave pens in and around Richmond. It is not an exaggeration to describe the Army of Northern Virginia in the summer of 1863 as a slave-catching army operating in a free state. The battle that began west and north of Gettysburg on July 1st expanded throughout three brutal days of fighting. By the end of the first day, Confederates had driven Union forces back through the town to a new defensive line along Cemetery Ridge. Lee attacked again on July 2nd and 3rd, failing each time to break the Union position. During the fighting itself, enslaved men generally remained in the rear, tending horses, holding equipment, standing ready. As units prepared to advance on July 1st in the fields west and north of the town, a soldier from the 24th Georgia recalled, quote, the colonels sent back their horses by their servants, but proximity to the battlefield was unavoidable, and these men found themselves in the midst of fighting and dangerously exposed. Colonel Clement Evans of the 31st Georgia recorded that his slave, Moses, came to the very line where the fighting was thickest, though Evans noted pointedly that, quote, bursting shells demoralize him, and the singing miniball quickens the first law of his nature, self-preservation. There is something telling in Evans's need to mock Moses' instinct for survival. The battlefield, after all, was the arena in which white Southern men demonstrated their bravery. Any indication of black bravery in such a situation threatened a rigid racial hierarchy. And you find this actually in the wartime, Confederate wartime accounts. I found numerous sort of references where the officer, the enslaver, has to sort of find a way to sort of brush off what appears to be valorous or brave behavior on the part of his slave. Because, of course, enslaved people are incapable of being brave, right? This is the domain of white Southern men to demonstrate their mastery. Regardless of how Confederates rationalized their behavior, numerous camp slaves suffered wounds, and an untold but likely relatively small number were killed during the battle, a reminder of the scope of violence that extended all the way back to the plantation. Others served more quietly. Captain Alfred Lee of the 82nd Ohio, wounded and stranded behind Confederate lines, was eventually found by a young Confederate who could not locate a surgeon, but directed some Negroes, this is a quote, some Negroes to go and gather what was needed to make the Union officer comfortable. Surgeon Matt Butler of the 37th Virginia, his horse shot from under him and his foot badly wounded on July 2nd, managed to limp off the field with the help of a camp servant named Jim. And Edward Porter Alexander, one of Lee's most capable artillery officers, was delighted to find his servant Charlie waiting for him at the close of fighting on the evening of July 2nd, mounted, armed with a full haversack of food, and apparently happy to see him. Quote, Negro servants hunting for their masters, Alexander recalled, were a feature of the landscape that night. Each night during the battle, camp slaves brought much-needed food, water to the front, and helped to evacuate and tend to the wounded. Their presence and the many roles they played would have been apparent to all Confederates. Lee's final assault on the afternoon of July 3rd has been told and retold countless times. For many tourists, no visit to Gettysburg is complete without retracing the steps of Virginians and North Carolinians who crossed the open fields toward the Union line on Cemetery Ridge on July 3rd, what is still popularly remembered as Pickett's Charge. Once safe behind where the Union lines held strong, however, few turn around and acknowledge the hundreds of enslaved people who emerged from the woods, mainly Spangler's Woods, to render assistance to the tattered remnants of the retreating men. A Confederate observer observed later that afternoon, quote, long lines of Negro cooks baking corn pone for rebel soldiers at the front.

0: in another sense. Enslaved men began to slip away. This is one of the more difficult accounts of what occurred during the retreat. During the retreat, 1st Lieutenant Chester Leach of the 2nd Vermont Infantry came across a horrific scene. "I saw a sight yesterday that beats all I ever saw. A Negro boy that the rebels left in a barn, entirely naked. His breast cut and bowels were scratched or cut. And the doctor said that turpentine had been put on him, and also his privates had been cut off. I went in the barn to see him, but it was rather dark. He lay on his back, his legs bent, knees up, and grinding his teeth, and foaming at the mouth, and seemed to take no notice of anything, and breasts and bowels looked as if they had been cut and then burned all over. I understand the reason of the act to be because he would not go over the river with them." A quartermaster in John Bell Hood's division noted that, quote, "a great many Negroes have gone to the Yankees. Union cavalry raids on the retreating columns, including Judson Kilpatrick's strike at Monterey Pass on July 5th, netted Confederate prisoners that included camp slaves. The 1st Vermont Cavalry intercepted part of a reserve train in Leitersburg, Maryland, and among the roughly 100 captives taken were enslaved men. Civilians along the route watched long columns of black men being marched north toward Frederick, Maryland."
1: Historian Kevin Levin discussing Confederate slaves at Gettysburg.
0: The question of what to do with them occupied Union officials at places like Fort McHenry in Baltimore. Many were given the opportunity to work as cooks for Union regiments, to join the new black regiments being formed under the Bureau of Colored Troops, or to work as government laborers. A good number took those opportunities. Six managed to escape from Fort McHenry on their own. Not every enslaved man at Gettysburg left. Some remained with their wounded enslavers through the retreat, or took extraordinary steps to honor obligations, or perhaps personal bonds that are difficult for us to fully understand at this distance. Sidney Carter was mortally wounded at Gettysburg. Before he died, he asked his servant Dave, quote, "take everything he had and bring it home," each item designated for a specific family member. More than the possessions, Dave also carried his master's final words, that Carter was, quote, "willing to die," that he had spoken with the clergyman, and that he was at peace. In the 19th century, what Americans called a good death, a death attended by faith and comfort, was enormously important. In the absence of a body, Dave's testimony was the only evidence Carter's family had that their son and husband had died well. Sergeant Major C.C. Cummings of the 17th Mississippi was badly wounded on July 2nd, and tended throughout the retreat by his camp slave, George. As Union cavalry closed in and George realized they would soon be separated, he made a calculated choice. He left Cummings aside, but promised to meet him on the far side of the Potomac at Williamsport. He left his master with a canteen of water and some hardtack. George never made it. While trying to find his way around the Union lines, he was spotted by a Yankee patrol. Perhaps because he was wearing a Confederate uniform, he was shot and killed, mistaken in the chaos and the dark for a soldier. Moses, the camp servant of William McLeod of the 38th Georgia, buried his master on a farm outside of Gettysburg before the retreat could begin. Moses then rejoined General John Gordon's brigade and marched with it all the way to Winchester, Virginia, before making his way home to Georgia with McLeod's personal effects. In 1865, after the war ended, Moses made the long journey back to Pennsylvania, escorting McLeod's brother-in-law to the burial site so that the body could be disinterred and brought home. These stories were treasured by white Southerners after the war, and it is easy to see why. They became central to what historians call the Lost Cause, the revisionist mythology that cast the Confederacy as a noble, paternalistic society in which enslaved people had been contented and loyal. The stories of Dave and Moses and George fit that narrative neatly, if you're willing to look only at the surface. But the tears of men like Kinsian

0: camp slave of Colonel Henry Bergwin of the 26th North Carolina, killed on July 1st, almost certainly weren't shed for a fallen master alone. They were shed by a human being living inside an impossible situation, who had reasons for his grief that no Confederate officer thought or cared to record. When Lee's army reorganized in the weeks after the campaign, the thinning of the ranks was made more conspicuous by the absence of the enslaved. Gettysburg was not the turning point of the war. Lee would continue fighting for nearly two more years. But the Gettysburg campaign did mark a crisis of confidence throughout the ranks in the notion that enslaved people were loyal, content, and bound to their masters by affection rather than coercion. That illusion, already fragile, was shattered in South Central Pennsylvania in the summer of 1863. Today on the battlefield, the Virginia Monument, dedicated in 1917, looks out over the ground of the Pickett-Pettigrew assault towards Cemetery Ridge. Beneath the figure of Robert E. Lee on his horse Traveler stand a group of Confederate soldiers representing the various occupations and walks of life from which men left to join the army. This includes a professional man, a mechanic, an artist, a farmer, a businessman, and a young boy. Not one of them represents the thousands of enslaved men who were also there. Not one of them represents the labor and the suffering and the presence that helped to make the whole enterprise possible. That absence is not an accident. It is a choice, one that has been made and remade for over a century. President Lincoln, in dedicating the cemetery at Gettysburg 4 months after the battle, spoke of a quote, unquote, new birth of freedom. He understood what was at stake, not just for the United States, but for the nation's foundational promise. The thousands of enslaved men who marched into Pennsylvania that summer understood it too. Some waited, some were captured, some died. All of them deserve to be seen. Thanks for listening. So I know there's a mic going around. There you go.
1: Very nice presentation. Curious, though, do you know how many, and I'll try to use the term I believe that Grant used, contraband were in the Federal Army and, you know, throughout the entire war, and were they paid?
0: So I don't know the exact number. As I understand it, African Americans who are, you know, present, performing various roles in the Union Army, are for the most part paid. Brooks, you can, yeah, he's nodding. That's true even in the Confederate Army. So the Confederates also employ, it's difficult to know the exact numbers, but there's a good number of free blacks who are serving as musicians or serving as cooks. I should mention that Porter Alexander's reference to Charlie was a free black Virginian. And he also had another enslaved man with him. But so you have both groups present with the army, but the numbers are still very difficult to gauge.
2: Hi. I think there's – Hey, great presentation.
0: Whoever has the mic, right? Go ahead.
2: Great presentation.
0: Thank
2: Your
0: you.
2: Text is very good, so don't worry about that. Hey. There's a couple years ago I went to the Richmond Museum, and there's this, to me it seemed wacky exhibit, although a great exhibit, about how the South viewed itself as sort of a central point of a broad slave-based empire going all the way from the Potomac to Brazil.
0: Yeah.
2: And they had like this huge idea about where they were going.
0: Right.
2: And just your thoughts about connecting, you know, sort of the sensibility of, you know, how the South viewed slaves working, trying to help them on the battlefield with this really sort of bizarre, broader sense of,
0: sure,
2: it really was a cornerstone of what they were thinking about.
0: Yeah, and so I'll give you a book reference that you can follow up on that I think will be very helpful. And there are a couple books. I think this is, I guess you could consider this sort of a new branch of relatively new branch of scholarship, but the one book that I would suggest is a book by Matthew Karp called a vast Southern Empire. Right. And the nice thing about Karp's book is he sort of tracks Southerners, politicians, various people in the South, writers who are, this is before the war, in the years leading up to the war, are writing about their desire to see slavery expand into the Caribbean, into Mexico, and even into Central and South America. So they clearly viewed the Confederate government in those terms, because many of them end up in some position of power. There's a book that was published, the University Press of Virginia published it, and I don't remember the name of it, but there's another one that I've got in my library that sort of delves into this as well. But I think Karp's book is a great place to start, because the framework is there even before the war starts. And that, I think, is going to be really helpful.
3: James.
0: Yeah.
4: Kevin Levin, speaking at the 2026 Seldom Heard History of the Civil War Era conference, discussing Confederate slaves at Gettysburg.
5: During the last part of the war, did the Confederate get any of the black people a company or a fighting group?
0: So, good question. So keep in mind, it's not until, I think it's March 13th, that the Confederate Congress finally passes, and I think it's by one vote, legislation to begin enlisting black men into the Army. So obviously the time frame between that and the end of at least the surrender of Lee's Army, right, is just a few weeks away. So in Richmond, there is evidence that a small number of African American men are enlisted. They are housed in a prison. Gives you a sense of how much they are trusted. They certainly were not armed. There is evidence that they paraded down Broad Street in Richmond at least once in late March. But there is no evidence that they were ever deployed, and some people have suggested that some of these men ended up on the retreat, on Lee's retreat from Petersburg to eventually Appomattox. And there's really no evidence for that. The stories of Union soldiers confronting or coming into contact with black men in the Confederate Army, those are laborers. Those are camp slaves. There's a wonderful book, if you really want to delve into this, into the status of enslaved men in the Army of Northern Virginia during the Appomattox moment or during the surrender and in the weeks after. Carolyn Janney's book, The Ends of War, does a really good job of exploring, there are limited references, but she does a really good job of exploring their experiences during the surrender. She found a number of sources, so that's worth checking out. But no, to answer your question more directly, no evidence. So there's a question up here. And I think just as we're waiting here, one way to think about this is the war ended for the Confederacy the way it started. That could have happened in the United States as well, right? The war started for the United States as a war that obviously we've heard this already, that did not involve the enlistment of black men. The war could have ended before the enlistment of black men, in the United States Army. Obviously, it went on too long and they were needed. So both are starting on the same track, and they, of course, diverged for obvious reasons. Yeah, please.
6: Yeah, I hope this is okay. This isn't really a question for you. It's actually an answer for her.
0: Oh, good.
6: Because you asked about how the contraband were paid in the Union Army. And that's the reason, in my presentation from last night, I noted that, all blacks were supposed to be paid $7 versus $13 for whites. But that's because
0: that's the soldiers you're talking about. We're not talking. She's asking about contraband.
6: Well, these were contraband that became soldiers, but they were also contraband that became laborers. This was the standard rate for any contraband doing service for the Union Army, $7. And, you know, but then freemen started joining, black freemen, and they were going to be paid the same rate instead of the $13. And that was the big controversy. Yeah, that's, I guess the answer there, you know, they were supposed to be doing only labor, but they very quickly went into battle.
0: Want to follow up? Oh, someone else.
1: No, thank you for that answer. Appreciate it. Also was wondering, when I continue to look at the statues, you mentioned that these two here for Virginia and North Carolina don't have any of the enslaved. Did any do any of the current federal statues at Gettysburg?
0: I don't think so. The reason I included the North Carolina monument, and if I'm wrong about that, somebody correct me regarding federal monuments. The reason I included the North Carolina monument, I didn't say anything about it. It's my favorite Confederate monument at Gettysburg, and it's on the same ridgeline along Confederate Avenue. And whenever I bring my students, or used to bring my students to Gettysburg, I would ask them to. You can see the man at the bottom pointing forward. And I would ask them, what direction is he, what's he pointing at, right? And so they're looking out, and some of them will sort of note there's an outcropping of small white buildings off in the distance on Cemetery Ridge. Some of them will pick that out, and that's the Bryan farm. And the Bryans were a free black family who owned that property. And like, you know, again, like much of the rest of the black population, when Lee's army entered Pennsylvania, they were forced to flee. And they came back after the war. They filed for compensation. Abraham Bryan tried to make a go of it and was unsuccessful. I think in the end, he ended up moving into the town of Gettysburg and working there. But it's another wonderful example of how these monuments, the kinds of conversations you can have, you know, on the battlefield about the kinds of stories that we like to tell on the battlefield and the stories that have tended to be that have been lost. Thankfully, the Bryan story is one that the Park Service now is focusing on a bit more, but I dare say that most people who visit, who walk the battlefield without visiting the visitor center probably don't look at the wayside marker it's just a small wayside marker that stands by the Bryan house. So there's more work that needs to be done on this. Yeah, please.
3: Do we have an idea of the estimated amount of number of camp slaves actually at Gettysburg? Because that to me would go into your troop strengths of the Confederate and the Union, and it would seem like maybe the troop strengths could have been a little bit more equal considering the fact the Union must have had a lot of support people that didn't fight. So I guess when you compare troop strengths at Gettysburg and you always say, well, there's 20,000 more Union than there are Confederate, well, maybe that's not quite true.
0: Yeah, and I wish I could be more precise regarding the numbers. I mean, it's one of the reasons why I emphasized Fremantle's sort of guess, you know, when he's observing the regiments moving forward. But I think one could make the case, I don't want to go too far with this, that it does, you know, it does even out. The numbers between, you know, Union and Confederate are more even if we consider the number of camp slaves and more generally enslaved laborers in the army. I think that's interesting. I want to pursue that. To be honest, I'm much more interested in what it means for our understanding of a battle like Gettysburg. Because for so long, our understanding of battles generally, and of course Gettysburg, is that kind of reconciliationist is sort of understood through that reconciliationist framework where all we're really focused on are the white men on both sides who are fighting for their respective causes. But we don't really want to, you know, we don't want to interrupt our enjoyment of the battlefield by talking about what they were fighting for. And I think this forces us to be a little bit more honest about that. That's not to say that we're talking about a good versus evil. I'm not trying to create that kind of dichotomy. It's obviously complex. But I think we should be willing to engage in those more difficult conversations. And that's one of the things that I'm sort of hoping for here, ultimately. I mean, there's a kind of cottage industry surrounding Gettysburg and books about Gettysburg. And if this ever does see the light of day, I suspect it will be the first book that ever really delves into this topic. And I'm kind of curious how people will, whether they'll accept it or try to brush it aside. I don't know. But I think your question is a good one. Thank you. Norm.
5: Hey, Kevin. Just before the battle, or a couple of battles before, when Hooker took over the Army of the Potomac, he strengthened the provost guard and the camp systems to prevent desertions and, you know, soldiers just wandering off. When Lee invaded on both of the occasions, were there comparable efforts to strengthen the provost guard or similar soldiers?
0: That's a really good question, Norm, and I can't answer it right now. But that is going to go on the list of questions that I need to think about. One thing to remember is that at least when it comes to the camp slaves, they are legal extensions of their enslavers. They don't fall under the jurisdiction of the military, if you will, right? And so it is the responsibility of a Confederate officer, whether it's an enlisted man, to worry about whether or not Moses runs off or not. And, you know, they struggle a great deal when it happens, because they are looking at this through this kind of paternalistic lens. They view their body servants, their camp slaves, as loyal, as part of the family. You know the narrative, right, Norm? And so this is a blow when they learn that, maybe Moses really did want to be free, right? Yeah, go ahead, follow up.
5: Yeah, thank you. That reminds me, I don't remember the name of the TV documentary, there's so many, but before one of the, in the early portions of one of those documentaries, it opens, or at the early portion, citing two slaves at the Confederate Army who make a break for freedom, one of whom gets away and the other of whom is shot and killed. So there was somebody out there looking for that.
0: I think, yeah, I don't know that particular account. One of the larger points I want to try to make, this is an indirect way of sort of answering, responding to your question or your point, is we tend to think about slavery when it comes to the army in the abstract. It's a separate question about what the Confederate government is fighting for and what's happening in the Confederate army. And I hope this makes sense. And one of the things I'm trying to do is remind people that slavery is flexible, that it's not only responding to a modernizing economy, as a number of scholars have written about in recent years, but slavery is also is flexible enough to accommodate an army like the Army of Northern Virginia, and that we need to think about 1861, 1865 in the context, in connection to the armies, the Confederate armies, as part of the story of slavery, just as much as we think about slavery in connection to the plantation, right? I think that's the image that most of us have, right? I want us to think about slavery in the same way, right? Different conditions. The dynamic is different, much more complicated, but it's there in the army as well. And I think that's also really important to help us understand that broad subject. All right.
7: Thank you very much.
0: Yeah, no, thank you.
4: This event took place last May, part of a conference entitled the 2026 Seldom Heard Civil War Era Conference. Kevin Levin, former high school civics teacher, among his books, Searching for Black Confederates and A Glorious Fate, The Life and Legacy of Colonel Robert Gould Shaw. In this talk, he talked about the Confederate slaves at Gettysburg. Next in American History on C-SPAN Radio, we'll hear from Brooks Simpson. teaches history at Arizona State University. Last May, he participated in a conference entitled the 2026 Seldom Heard History of the Civil War Era Conference. In his talk on the Civil War, he talked about Abraham Lincoln, Ulysses S. Grant, and the summer of 1864.
7: I'm talking today about a project I'm currently engaged on Grant, Lincoln in the summer of 1864, and you'll notice this is an excerpt from the painting The Peacemakers by J.P.A. Healy. You'll also notice it's historically inaccurate. Hey, look at Grant's shoulder straps. Grant does not become a full general until 1866. He's a lieutenant general at this time, 3 stars. Okay, this starts, we're going to talk about the Overland Campaign later on today with the man who's written more about it than anyone else. But I want to ask a simple question. I want to make a couple of points about that campaign and ask a couple of questions. Number one, we've always heard that it was inevitable that Grant would win because he had superior, endless resources, and he didn't. That's the first thing you need to know. Didn't have endless manpower resources. They did not have that. There were manpower limitations, calls for troops that were resisted throughout the North. But there are other resources that we don't count. One is the matter of time. Many of you heard that Robert E. Lee has said that once Grant's army crossed the James River, it would only be a siege and a matter of time. But time is a resource Grant did not have. The clock was ticking for the election of 1864. Grant had produced results in time for that presidential election. That's a dwindling resource that you cannot conserve. Another resource that people don't think about very much when it comes to the election of 1864, but they should, precisely because it's a presidential election year, is the resource of public support. How does the public view victory and defeat? We are at a moment in American history where people are arguing about what's victory, what's defeat. What does it look like? What did it look like to white Northerners in 1864? It's a good question. We, in fact, can ask whether the Overland Campaign was a success or failure for either Robert E. Lee or Ulysses S. Grant, because everything was on that campaign. These guys look like they get along at this point, and that's nice. And Grant is really spiffy for Ulysses S. Grant, although he is clearly shorter than Lincoln, so they got that right. And, of course, what Lincoln had done in 1864 is put all his marbles in one bag. And that bag would be Ulysses S. Grant as the lieutenant general. Here's Grant getting his commission. Another image of Grant getting his commission. There are, in fact, very few images of Grant and Lincoln together. This is surprising because in one of the most painful photographs ever taken by a Civil War photographer, we have a picture of Abraham Lincoln facing George McClellan across a table. Neither man very happy about it, but Lincoln and Grant, two men who love to have their pictures taken, somehow never got in the studio together. And this, in fact, is the only image of them, a rather stiff image, of Lincoln visiting City Point in 1865, sketched by the artist Winslow Homer. And again, Grant looks a little too spiffy for the Grant we know. So is the campaign a success or a failure? Grant failed to meet the expectations of that spring, that he would whip Bobby Lee in the Clash of Titans in Central Virginia. And yet, he had pinned Lee's Army of Northern Virginia against Richmond and Petersburg, from where it would never escape intact until the Appomattox campaign. And then it would not escape for very long, obviously. Lee, on the other hand, also failed to drive Grant away. The Overland campaign, if you think, people like to talk of war in terms of sports. Overland campaign is the first time that home field advantage doesn't hold true. That if you go north of the Potomac River, Yankees win. You go south of the Potomac, Rebs win. But in 1864, that's not quite what happens. Grant and Lee, in fact, ask us to look at new ways of winning and losing, because the Overland campaign, because we are focused on that clash of titans, it's only a part of Grant's overall plan of campaign. Grant's whole idea was to take Lee out of the war, one way or another. And that he did, much to Lee's frustration and dissatisfaction. But the question is, what's the image of this? There's a cartoon talking about newspapers, how Grant's losing all the time. What's happening? All the newspaper rumors, all the public perception of what's going on. Let's remember how people viewed victory and defeat in 1864. What's the battle that's in their imagination? Waterloo. They're looking for the battle, Napoleonic triumphs. For all this talk we have about the Civil War being the first modern war, they didn't know that at the time. They didn't know that a bunch of academics are going to argue about this later on. It's their point of reference are the points of reference of classical warfare in the 19th century, 18th and 19th century. And so Grant's failing to meet those expectations because people are expecting him to take Lee off the field. And that's not happening. This is becoming a grinding war of attrition because both generals choose it.
4: Civil War historian Brooke Simpson discussing Lincoln, Grant, and the summer of 1864.
7: So let's look at it now. The clock is still going on now. It's June, July, August. Lincoln himself fails to manage expectations. We talk about Lincoln all the time as being some guy who could pull a rabbit out of a hat. We also talk about Lee that way in terms of his generalship. But Lincoln visits the Sanitary Fair in Philadelphia in June 1864, just as Grant is approaching Petersburg, and asks in a speech, he says he understands that everyone's asking, when is this war going to end? When is this going to stop? Now, Lincoln, unlike other people, did not proclaim victory every 5 seconds. He was trying to manage expectations. And so he tells his crowd, this very supportive crowd, we are going through with our task if it takes 3 years longer. This is going to go on and on and on. This is not what people were expecting in 1864. And yet Lincoln assures the crowd that Grant can never be dislodged by the enemy until Richmond is taken. And Grant has Lee by the throat. It's Lee's objective to try to release that grasp, and he has a chance to do this. So Lincoln's hints that he's going to call for more troops, which he does later on. In fact, we often have our framework of the campaign of 1864 in terms of Cold Harbor, the disaster at Cold Harbor. It's not viewed that way at the time. It's not viewed as a victory, certainly. It's viewed as a frustrated assault, part of a continuing effort. And we would look at Cold Harbor differently if Petersburg had fallen a few weeks later. But instead, because we know the end of the story, this is a problem historians have. We know the end of the story. We may not know the story, but we know how it's going to end. We're always seeing Appomattox in the end. They didn't. And so Lincoln's keeping an eye on his new general, the general he is supposed to have been looking for all those many years. And in fact, he pops off at Grant's headquarters, surprise visit. not the greatest surprise in the world to have the boss come down and say, hey, how are things going? And Brant had no idea that Lincoln was going to show up. Lincoln walks right in and says, hey, it's the first time, by the way, that Lincoln sees black troops is during this visit. It's an interesting moment all the way around. But Grant's going to assure Lincoln, hey, just have patience. We're going to win this. I'm sure of it. I've got Lee where I want him. But you're going to have to wait. You're going to have to have patience. Well, patience is something Lincoln really does not have. And when I've been writing this study, you look at the first several weeks of July 1864, and narratives take these things apart. But these are all on Lincoln's desk at the same time. Number one, there is an abortive effort by none other than Horace Greeley, and here's Horace. If you don't want to have a diplomat, a self-appointed diplomat, it would be newspaper editor Horace Greeley. And yet Greeley himself went to Niagara Falls to meet with Confederate commissioners who duped him as to their mission and was trying to figure out what are Lincoln's terms for peace. Lincoln found that Greeley was really a thorn in his side and a pain somewhere else. But here are some of the other things going through his desk at this time. He's just fired as Secretary of the Treasury and political rival. So much for the team of rivals, Doris. Salmon P. Chase. That's controversial. He's just pocket vetoed the Wade-Davis Reconstruction Bill, making him very unpopular with many radical Republicans. He is debating over the status of Benjamin Butler, that ace Union commander and commander of the Army of the James, and there were orders giving Butler a desk job that Butler will not touch. And Grant doesn't know what to do with Ben Butler, who owes his commission to his perceived political value, even though he is plotting behind Lincoln's back at this very moment to replace him. And finally, this first week, first couple weeks of July, 1864, you have Jubal Early decides to pay a visit to the outskirts of Washington, D.C. You're Grant and you've said, we've got Lee where we want him, but we don't have Jubal Early where I want him. We don't want him touring the Capitol, checking out the reflecting pond. And in fact, Lincoln suggests to Grant, why don't you come back up here and take care of Early's men? And Grant considers it, and then he says, you know, I'm not going to do this. First of all, the optics are bad, that I'm going to leave Lee and go in and chase Early. The other reason the optics are bad is if he leaves, the senior officer is Ben Butler. You don't want Ben in charge of anything that can hurt people. But this moment, this was the last card Lee had to play, what I call the Shenandoah Gambit. He played it in 1862 with Stonewall Jackson. He'd used the Shenandoah in 1863, the invasion of Pennsylvania. And now in 1864, here's Jubal Early coming to the outskirts of the Capitol. Again, optics being what they are. If the Confederates are right outside Washington, D.C., things aren't going well for the Union. And in fact, when Early pulls back, he eludes destruction and Lincoln is furious because no one's in charge in Washington, including the President of the United States. And in fact, this is a moment where Lincoln actually comes under fire. And you see he's a really tall target there. And supposedly there's a popular story about an officer telling him, get the heck down, get down, you damn fool. And there are stories that that officer is Oliver Wendell Holmes of the Sixth Corps. But this is right outside Washington, D.C. This is not a man who is confident in victory. This is a man who is kind of facing his death, politically or militarily. So it's not good. And so I talked about the Horace Greeley Peace Initiative, the Niagara Falls Conference, as it's called. Should have ended with Greeley going over the falls in a barrel. But Lincoln issues this letter saying this is what he's willing to do. It's called the To Whom It May Concern letter. And it says, as long as I can negotiate an agreement that brings peace, reunion, and abolition, I'll listen to everything else. Any other proposition will be met by liberal terms on other substantial and collateral points. This reminds everybody that Lincoln is standing for abolition. And we confuse these two terms a lot, emancipation and abolition. Emancipation happens to individuals. Abolition is the destruction of an institution by law. And Lincoln is still committed to the destruction of slavery. Well, this is not exactly the most popular image for a lot of people, because there's a lot of racism in the Northern electorate. And Democrats are saying, why are our boys sacrificing their lives for black lives? Couldn't we have peace? Couldn't we have our sons, our fathers, our kin released from the prison camps throughout the South? Why are they there? It's because of the abolition. It's because of black people. Democrats would not have appealed to Northern racism if it wasn't a winning card politically with a lot of people.
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7: So racism is very much involved in this debate, as is the commitment to abolition. And this is when Lincoln faces his greatest test. It is not, I'm sorry, Mr. Spielberg, it is not in 1865 with the ratification of the 13th Amendment and its passage through the Congress. It's when Lincoln puts his political future on the line in 1864. That's the critical moment. Now remember, he's coming on fire from Republicans as well as Democrats. Grant's not doing something that wins. Early's visiting Washington. It's embarrassing. As an observer said, we are humbled. In the eyes of the world, everybody feels it. Morale is down. And Gideon Wells, Secretary of the Navy, there was something called the Secretary of Navy then. Now we just call it the Secretary of War. But the Secretary of Navy, Gideon Wells always found something sour to say about everything. And so he begins to express his doubts about Grant. Says a nation's destiny almost has been entrusted to, committed to this man, and if it is an improper committal, where are we? What's going to happen? He utters these words in his little diary where he kept all his mean-spirited thoughts about people. And by the way, Wells's diary is magnificent because later on he revised it to make things sound even sharper and make himself feel even smarter. But he said, you know, there's an awakening apprehension that Grant may not be equal to the position assigned to him. And again, you want your sunny side up expectation of the Union war effort, read Gideon Wells. Well, the end of July is also critical. I think much more critical than the middle of July or Cold Harbor. At the end of July, we had the Battle of the Crater, which Kevin has written about, a disaster, an attempt to lift the siege of Petersburg. We also have Jubal Early once more invading the North, and this time making it to Pennsylvania and burning down Chambersburg. This is embarrassing. And by the way, for those of you who think only Yankees had matches, you're wrong. Jubal Early's people burned a lot of houses. I just asked Postmaster General Montgomery Blair, his house at Silver Spring went flump. Lincoln visited Grant the day after the crater. He says, what are we going to do about the Washington defenses? This is one of the most interesting discussions of the war. Who's going to defend Washington? How are we going to coordinate our efforts in this regard? Who should we appoint? George McClellan? Potential Democratic presidential candidate? No. William B. Franklin, who had finished first in Grant's class at West Point. Grant always was fascinated by Franklin for reasons that are inexplicable to most rational human beings. And Lincoln says, no, Franklin's a jerk. We've dealt with him before. He's unacceptable. What about George G. Meade? Guy's going to be the subject of many forthcoming biographies. In fact, I believe it should be George forthcoming Meade. And Lincoln says, I don't know, that will look like punishing Meade. Meade was actually looking forward to this opportunity, Lincoln didn't realize how much his opposition to Meade's appointment annoyed Meade. Meade was easily annoyed, by the way. And never more so than when he'd tell his wife, I'm being overlooked. And then the wife would come back, you're right, George. They're a bunch of jerks. And then Meade would write back, no, they're really not a bunch of jerks. I just wrote in haste. You'll find that Civil War generals should have destroyed their letters to their wives. Certainly George McClellan should have understood that. Okay? Or William T. Sherman. Talk about a guy who can't keep his mouth shut on a piece of paper. And Sherman would write five people in the family on the same day. Try editing his letters sometimes. It's the same stuff. Finally, the discussion turns to another possibility, Philip Sheridan, a Grant favorite, an aggressive commander, that he will be installed in command in the field under David Hunter, who was an erstwhile commander of mixed reputation, but had seniority. And the seniority system is a real obstacle to Civil War generals placing people in command because other people would say, my commission predates yours. I'm senior. That's why Butler and not Meade is in command if Grant is absent. Now, this had to be an interesting meeting because Grant had pushed for some time to consolidate the D.C. command. And he hadn't been successful. And he had to deal with people who were really difficult in this regard. One of them being Henry Halleck. Henry Halleck is one of these great people who second-guesses you all the time. And that's what Halleck would do. I mean, all this stuff about a modern command system that T. Harry Williams wrote about, Lincoln and his generals, didn't look really carefully at Halleck. Halleck was an obstacle. Halleck was the guy who told you, this is what you should do. This is what the book says. And I wrote the book. There was a biography of Halleck that claimed to be revisionist. There are, believe it or not, some Civil War figures who are beyond salvation or revisionism, and Halleck is one of them. So you got to understand, it's going to be a difficult meeting between Grant and Lincoln right after the crater, and Grant is deeply, deeply disappointed by what happened at the crater. And he bears some of the responsibility for not having had a more hands-on approach to that operation. But I would say that this agreement on who should command in D.C. wins the war. And it does. It nullifies the Shenandoah gambit forever. Whatever Sheridan will do, he will not let Early loose again. You can't threaten Washington. At the same time, William T. Sherman, as we're going to hear, is down at Atlanta, and he is systematically taking Atlanta out of the war one rail line at a time. Without those rail connections. Atlanta's virtually worthless except as a movie set. And that should be it right there. Atlanta's out of the war. The Confederates cannot turn the tide. They can't threaten Washington. But again, public perception. Public perception is this is a stalemate. And you have to manage public perception. But you have to manage it through battlefield results. You can't claim victory when people say, that doesn't look like victory to me. And remember that what they're, again, if you look at the present moment, how do you define victory? And how you define victory is you make the other guy believe you're winning, which is not always easy. And you have to make the people who follow you, who vote for you, believe you're winning. This is essential. It's an election year. So this discussion means the Shenandoah gambit out of the way. Sherman's doing his job, but we don't see the end of the war at this moment. We still see stalemate.
4: Professor Brooks Simpson, a member of the Sons of Union Veterans, discussing Lincoln Grant and the summer of 1864.
7: In fact, when Sheridan goes to Washington, Halleck gets him aside and starts telling him what to do, which Halleck, again, is really good at telling other people what to do. And Lincoln gets wind of this. And this is the President of the United States. You remember this guy in the movie, clothed with great power and all the rest of it? This is the President of the United States writing his general. Please look over the dispatches you may have received from here and discover, if you can, if there's anything that's changed. In other words, you can't get anything done unless you can make sure it's done. And I'm the President of the United States, and I can't make sure it's done. I repeat to you, he writes, it will neither be done nor attempted unless you watch it every day, every hour, and force it. Grant, in fact, comes to Maryland personally. He bypasses D.C. He doesn't want to meet Stanton, who was a real Secretary of War, or Halleck. Doesn't want to, he just sits down with Sheridan, sits down with Hunter. Hunter very generously says, look, I'm going to step aside. I realize I'm in the way. Sheridan gets field command and department command, and Grant says, go get them. Go get Early. That's what we're about now here. Nullify the Confederates and the Shenandoah Valley. Okay, so Grant has to do this because Lincoln confesses that he can't control his own Secretary of War and the Chief of Staff of the United States Army, Henry Halleck. It's a confession of the limits of presidential power. You have to do this, Grant, because I can't make sure that people listen to what you say. That's a fairly tough thing to admit when we think about the all-powerful Great Emancipator. So now it's August. Again, I'm going to argue that the war is won, but it's hard to see. And I can't blame the people at this time for not seeing it. There is talk of replacing Lincoln. The situation doesn't look like victory. Public opinion, remember this is what Lincoln called a people's war, public opinion is all. And Lincoln often remarked how he was following public opinion all the time and constrained by it. Lincoln was very aware of public opinion. And then comes an overlooked important day in the American Civil War. So write this down. There'll be an exam. August 17, 1864. You want your hidden history. Here it is. Henry Halleck had actually made the most interesting suggestion earlier that week to Grant to give up the Richmond and Petersburg campaign, to come home, bring the troops, to bring domestic order, stop resistance to the draft. Grant says, If I have to do that, we've lost this war. You're nuts, Halleck. And we're always told Halleck is a great mastermind. Grant writes at this time, it'd be a really good idea. We have an open command in California. Let's put Halleck in California again. So they begin to ignore Halleck. They begin to go around him. He's a good paper pusher. He's a good guy scratching his elbows, but he's not exactly the kind of guy you really want to manage a war effort. Lincoln, again, loved to go to the telegram office, and he'd read your emails. Or as one author called them, his T-mails. The telegraph office, not that far away from the White House. And Lincoln says, I've seen your telegram, General Grant, about this, that you're not going to give up. Hold on with a bulldog grip and chew and choke as much as possible. Don't give up. I can see this is going to work. But that day, Abraham Lincoln also has to show his bulldog grip on emancipation. He has been approached by Republicans to say, if you abandon emancipation as a war aim, abandon the abolition of slavery, we will get votes from people who are racists in the North, who do not want to sacrifice white lives for black freedom. So Lincoln's got to show resolve. This is the moment Spielberg should have concentrated on. Lincoln's political life is at stake. He has been told by everybody, and he believes he's losing this war. You could still win if you abandon black freedom. And in fact, Lincoln had drafted a letter to a Wisconsin newspaper editor about this, and on the 17th, he meets with a delegation of Wisconsin Republicans, and the same day, he meets with Frederick Douglass. And in fact, the Wisconsin Republicans note that Douglass is in the waiting room. Lincoln shares this letter with Douglass, says, here's this letter I drafted about waffling, and Douglass says, you can't do that, man. You can't do that. And so Lincoln asks Douglass, he says, I think I'm going to lose. And if I lose this election, those people who are still enslaved will remain enslaved. And so what I want you to do is to organize ways to move black people to freedom, to get them away from slavery, so a Democratic presidential victory will not mean their continued enslavement. Then he tells the Republicans that he's not going to abandon abolition as a war aim. Says, could such treachery, he calls that treachery, by any possibility escape the curses of heaven or of any good men? He can't do it. As a matter of policy, to announce such a purpose would ruin the Union cause itself. He says, we can't enlist black men in the Union Army if we do not give them the promise of freedom. Black recruiting go down, and Lincoln realized the importance of black manpower to the Union war effort. Finally, he said he'd have to return people who had fought for the United States to enslavement if the Confederacy won. And he was not going to allow that. I should be damned in time and in eternity for so doing.
4: Civil War historian Brooke Simpson discussing Lincoln, Grant, and the summer of 1864.
7: Sabre Lincoln standing up, all 6'4". Several days later, August 23rd, cabinet meeting with good old Gideon there. Lincoln gives everybody a sheet of paper. He has folded over. It's called the Blind Memorandum. It says that he believes he's going to lose the election, and that if he loses the election, everybody in the room should be committed to win the war by the time the Democratic candidate takes office, George McClellan. Because McClellan would have won the election on such terms as to render impossible Union victory and emancipation. No one knows what the memo's about. We have diarists there who really don't say much about that moment. They talk about it later, but they don't talk about it at the time. I just sign this document. Several days later, George McClellan wins the Democratic nomination. George McClellan won something. A Democratic nomination for President of the United States. He was, in fact, committed to continue to fight the war.

Those are the standards. You take cities, you win. Atlanta is ours. And so here's the cartoon about the bulldog. And here are the headlines. Official, the fall of Atlanta. These headlines, Civil War newspapers are great because generals die 15 times in the newspapers for, I could just hear it now, fake news. There's a lot of fake news in 19th century newspapers, trust me. So there's that. See how Grant's on the rail line. This shows an awareness of logistics, if not an awareness of how dogs wear shoulder straps. Taking Atlanta looks like victory. It changes public perception. The Democrats have just declared in their Chicago convention that the war is a failure, but it can't be a failure. The Yankees have Atlanta. Just ask Margaret Mitchell. And then, weeks later, Phil Sheridan finally attacks Jubal Early. This painting, this is the heroism of combat. The Battle of Winchester, as they say, they sent the rebels whirling through Winchester. This looks like victory. Public perception changes. This looks like we're winning now. Because of big charges, men on horseback waving their swords, taking cities, the public perception now comes around. It looks like victory. Looks like victory. Nothing on the October elections in Indiana, Ohio, and Pennsylvania. And Indiana was pretty close. And there was a lot of Democratic strength in Indiana. Those state elections, they didn't have polls then, but they had rotating elections throughout the year. And these elections predicted a Lincoln victory. And then to put the cap on this, comes the Battle of Cedar Creek, which they write poems about. Sheridan's ride from Winchester, 20 miles away, statues of Sheridan and Sheridan Circle in D.C., for example. Dramatic victory. Sweeping the enemy from the field. This looks like victory. Now you read the history books and they will tell you that Lincoln defeated George McClellan rather handily. And they look at the Electoral College. We've all learned about the importance of the Electoral College. And the electoral vote was 212 votes for Lincoln and only 21 for George. Many of them from New Jersey. But the fact of the matter is that Electoral College victory conceals the fact that Lincoln only got 55% of the popular vote. If one vote out of every 20 votes had gone in the other direction, then this is after Cedar Creek. This is after Atlanta. This is after Winchester. It's when Union victory now seems obvious. 9 out of every 20 voters thought that George McClellan would make a better president than Abraham Lincoln. The election of 1864 is, as Wilmington said of Waterloo, a close-run thing. That's for Dave. Dave, I know, likes Napoleonic references. We don't realize how close this was. And we also don't realize Lincoln and Grant's commitment to victory rested not on genius, but in determination. This was the turning point of the American Civil War, not Gettysburg. Gettysburg exists because it gives Gary Edelman something to talk about. Ghost stories, Tim Smith and the ghost stories. That's Gettysburg is Civil War Disneyland.

0: But the war is won in 1864. It's won by the team of Lincoln and Grant. Thank you very much. Okay, we're on to the nightclub aspect of our thing, the Q&A. We could play Stump the Professor. Yeah.
1: I can talk loud, that's okay. What about John Fremont challenging him and then stepping out? What role do you think he played?
0: John Fremont was basically a marker for dissatisfied Republicans. He was not a serious threat as a presidential candidate. But in a closely contested election, you could have people vote for Fremont and erode Lincoln majorities that Fremont wanted to cut out there. And Fremont cut a deal that he would pull out if Montgomery Blair, the Postmaster General, whose house had been burned by the Confederates, also got out of the cabinet. Because the Fremont and the Blairs did not get along. That's a Missouri rivalry of long standing. So I think if we remember how close the election was, that if you have, and you look at more recent elections where people cast protest votes, it's not that you're just throwing your vote away, so to speak, but in fact you're eroding the majority of the person that you would prefer to have in office. Republicans would prefer to have Lincoln to McClellan in office. But you can use a protest vote for Fremont, and again, 55 to 45, that squishes if Fremont continues to be a viable presidential candidate. He's a protest vote.
1: Did he push the platform at all?
0: No, not really. No. No. The thing about the Republican Convention of 1864 is it was controlled by Lincoln. Lincoln was a masterful politician. And the fix was in. And that's why Salmon P. Chase became expendable. Chase was the guy who really wanted to be president. If you want to, you know, you can have a really interesting book on endless ambition in Civil War figures. And Salmon Chase would be among those people.
2: Brooks Simpson from last May, participating in the 2026 Seldom Heard History of the Civil War Era.
3: I'll C-SPAN, you gotta speak. Yeah.
4: Thank you. Great presentation. Good insights. Great insights on electoral and time pressures for Lincoln. How about for Jeff Davis during this time period?
0: Jeff Davis, don't worry about that. A Confederate president elected for one six-year term. He was formally elected in 1862. He waits until 1868. Davis faces opposition, but he doesn't face loss of office pressure.
5: I believe that Lincoln had a Republican VP in his first term, but then he was afraid he wouldn't get reelected, so then he chose the Democrat, Andrew Johnson, to be his VP. I believe to try to get the electoral votes maybe from Tennessee. Is that correct?
0: And it was unlikely that Tennessee's electoral votes would have been counted in that year. A lot of good questions as to why Lincoln made his biggest mistake as president in allowing Andrew Johnson to be his running mate. And those of you who think that Lincoln is a real winner, he gave us Andrew Johnson. He and John Wilkes Booth together. Team effort.
5: So what do you think would have happened had he chosen whoever the VP was in his
0: Hannibal Hamlin. You see, you don't even remember poor Hannibal Hamlin, the state of Maine.
5: No, nobody knows about him. I mean, I know quite a bit. So what do you think would have happened had he kept
0: Hamlin? Hamlin was a reliable Republican who had been a staunch supporter of the president, but doomed to the oblivion that most vice presidents have. He forgot to write an autobiography of himself, and then hawk it on various news outlets, let's say, you know, Horace Greeley's Tribune. So no one remembers him.
5: And how do you think reconstruction would have gone differently?
0: I mean,
5: they say what a debacle.
0: Well, reconstruction could not have gone worse than it went under Andrew Johnson.
5: Right.
0: Andrew Johnson used to win the worst president ever voting. It was pretty easy. He was there with James Buchanan. There may be other candidates. Now, you know, C-SPAN has not released its usual presidential rankings. We could have a whole conference on the what ifs of Reconstruction. But I can assure you, it would not have gone as bad as it did under Andrew Johnson, who addressed black veterans and said they should get their act together or they would be exterminated. Who oversaw the execution of black veterans. Can you imagine an American president saying that to veterans, military personnel? Get your act together? I guess. And city authorities in Memphis shot down black veterans. And Johnson wasn't perturbed at all. So we can speculate about what would have happened during Reconstruction again. Long, long. We can talk about this some other time. But it could not have gone worse than it went under Andrew Johnson.
6: Speaking then of late 1864 and City Point, Lincoln spent what I would call an inordinate amount of time down at City Point with his wife. And is there some Civil War history that we don't know about that backstory that tends to color that whole trip?
0: There are two stories that relate to this that are your hidden Civil War about this. Number one, Abraham Lincoln actually wrote a letter to Ulysses S. Grant saying, could you give my son Robert a job as a captain? I'll pay for his uniform. I'll pay for his salary. But Robert wants to see something of the war, and his mother, who has lost two sons, doesn't want him anywhere near anything dangerous. And this today would be a big thing. The President of the United States saying, give my son a cushy military job. This would be a scandal. And Lincoln starts the letter by saying, treat this like this is not a letter from the president, but from a friend. Like, right. And Grant says, no, I'll have Robert come on my staff as a captain. He'll be paid by the United States Army, etc. That's Robert's buried in Arlington National Cemetery, the only member of the Lincoln family not to be buried in Springfield. The other issue was the behavior of Mary Todd Lincoln. Mary was an intensely jealous woman, suspicious that Julia Grant wanted desperately to become First Lady of the United States, which she didn't at the time, but though later she liked the job just fine, and who popped off one time when she saw the wife of a Union general riding beside the president reviewing troops and said, they think that's me. That's why Ulysses S. Grant didn't go to the theater on April 14th, 1865, because Mrs. Lincoln had made a spectacle of herself and annoyed Mrs. Grant, and Grant himself dealt with it. Grant comes to Washington after Appomattox to cut down government spending. Oh, what a novel idea. He should have run today. And Lincoln says, I'm busy, but why don't you go around with Mary in the presidential carriage and look at all the illumination and the fireworks and things like that. And people cheer Grant. And Mary is upset because she says they should be cheering for the presidential carriage and the First Lady. She throws a fit. Grant says, we're not going to the theater and stand up in a box and have people cheer for me and have the First Lady throw in. No. So Grant goes to Lincoln and says, look, my wife says I've got to go see the kids in New Jersey, in Burlington, New Jersey. You understand what the wife wants, I got to do. Can't go to the theater. Lincoln says, yeah, I understand. You got to listen to what your wife says, whether you want to or not. That's why Grant's not in the box that night. Other questions? Yes.
7: One more.
5: This is a little bit different, but Robert E. Lee, he graduated second in his class, and I forget the name of the person that was ahead of him, but I've never heard anything about him. Do you know any of
0: Charles Mason.
5: Okay, yeah, that's it. Do you know anything about him?
0: No, and no one else does either.
5: Oh, really? I mean, I wonder if he died or, you know, before.
0: Eventually he died.
5: Well, but, I mean, before the war, possibly.
0: Oh, look. I remember when I was a kid, we got perfect attendance awards. Mm-hmm. That's what Robert E. Lee was, a good mama's boy at West Point. Everything was spick and span. Ulysses S. Grant is a great encouragement to those people to believe that you finish just in the middle of your class and you hate French. Although he's very good in mathematics and very good in horse riding, you can just be in the middle of your class and you can still do great things.
5: Mm-hmm.
0: Or you can be George McClellan. He finished second in his class. Worked well for him.
5: Yeah, I guess we never know until we're in that position what we're made of. It seems like some of the people that you would never think could be heroes rise to the occasion.
0: Well,
5: and those you expect that might do great things kind of are disappointing.
0: That's true.
5: And that's true in just life in general.
0: See? We're learning life lessons here from David Woodbury's program.
5: Absolutely.
0: Okay, thank you very much.
2: Brooks Simpson, history professor, Arizona State University, discussing Abraham Lincoln, Ulysses S. Grant, and the summer of 1864. He made his comments last May as part of the 2026 Seldom Heard History of the Civil War Era Conference.
8: As we celebrate America's 250th birthday this year, the organization known as More Perfect has commissioned a series of essays about American presidents and first ladies, written and read by public officials, journalists, and historians. The project is called In Pursuit. Its goal is to bring American history to life through compelling stories. Here's one of those essays.
9: Harry Truman by Bill McRaven. Read by Bill McRaven. Never pass the buck. In late April of 1945, the war in Germany and Japan was still raging. Franklin Delano Roosevelt, the man who had been president for 12 years, was gone. In his place was an untried, unsophisticated, former senator from Missouri who had been vice president a mere 82 days. But despite his inexperience, Harry S. Truman would prove to be one of the finest leaders in U.S. history, his decisions shaping the world for decades to come. The essence of Truman's leadership was captured on a wooden sign displayed on the Resolute desk, crafted in an Oklahoma federal reformatory of all places, and gifted to Truman by a U.S. Marshal friend. It famously read, "The buck stops here." Truman grew up on a farm near Independence, Missouri. Dirt poor, with no formal education, there was nothing about the young Truman that foreshadowed greatness. He grew up Baptist, but not ostensibly so. Before entering public life, he spent his early years bouncing around various jobs, working on the railroad, clerking at a bank, helping with the family farm, and trying his hand at several unsuccessful businesses. However, Truman embodied the qualities of the Midwest farmer. He was hardworking, honest, and outgoing, with a sense of humor that endeared him to the people he met. Leadership seemed to come naturally to Truman. During World War I, he enlisted in the Army and rose to the rank of captain while commanding an artillery battery. The soldiers that served with Truman remembered him as fair, disciplined, and courageous under fire. It was in the service that he learned to lead men and make the hard decisions necessary for success on the battlefield. Truman would later note that his time in the Army was a turning point in his life. After the war, Truman entered public life. although he was backed by Kansas City's Democratic Pendergast machine, a notorious and influential political operation, Truman managed to keep his reputation for fairness and integrity by avoiding the machine's shady deals and wanton corruption. Truman once said that Pendergast was my political sponsor, but he never owned me. This steadfastness, along with Truman's belief in Midwest values and determination to do what was right, were early indicators of the leader he would become. In 1944, FDR selected Truman to be his running mate, but their relationship was never strong. FDR didn't want Truman as his vice president. He didn't care for Truman as a person and had no desire to build a friendship. Worse, FDR didn't confide in Truman on a number of several critical issues, including the Manhattan Project. When Truman was thrust into the role of president, he exclaimed, "I felt like the moon, the stars, and all the planets had fallen on me." What was to fall on Truman was the decision to use the most lethal weapon ever devised, the atomic bomb. Just 24 hours after being sworn in as president, the Secretary of War, Henry Stimson, and the head of the Manhattan Project, General Leslie Groves, briefed Truman on this fearsome new weapon. That same month, the U.S. invaded Okinawa at a cost of 12,000 U.S. Marines killed and 49,000 wounded. In addition, over 100,000 Japanese soldiers killed. Despite their staggering losses and the inevitability of the war's outcome, the Japanese refused to surrender. It appeared that an invasion of the Japanese mainland was the only alternative. Truman's military advisors informed him that a U.S. invasion would cost between 250,000 and 1 million American lives, with the Japanese casualties being even higher. Now armed with the knowledge of the atomic bomb, Truman confronted one of the most difficult decisions in American history. Yet perhaps no man was better suited to make that decision. Truman, the man of faith, weighed the moral implications. Truman, the soldier, weighed the strategic implications. Truman, the president, weighed the political implications. In the end, Truman, a man who believed in providence, who believed in divine responsibility, who believed leaders were responsible to a higher power, made the decision that the atomic bomb was the surest and fastest path to ending the war, sacrificing hundreds of thousands to save millions. Truman's decision will continue to be hotly debated. Would an invasion indeed have cost millions of lives? Could the United States have convinced the Japanese to surrender without fighting? Was it morally acceptable to kill hundreds of thousands of innocent people to stop the war? Less debatable is the unfathomable weight of that decision and Truman's refusal to shirk the demands of leadership at a crucial moment. Truman would be tested again and again during his time in office. Just 5 years after the end of World War II, another war broke out, this time on the Korean Peninsula. In June 1950, North Korea invaded South Korea, pushing the South Korean army and a small contingent of American soldiers all the way back to the city of Pusan, deep in South Korea. Surrounded by the North Koreans, the remaining South Korean and American soldiers consolidated in the Pusan perimeter. It was about to be an American Dunkirk. Without hesitation, Truman committed air, naval, and ground forces to fight back. To lead this effort, Truman turned to an American hero, General Douglas MacArthur. MacArthur, a brilliant general with a reputation for bold, decisive action, was also a man with a soaring ego and little time for politicians in Washington. MacArthur mustered his forces and conducted a major amphibious landing in Incheon, forcing the North Koreans to retreat and saving the South Korean and American soldiers trapped in Incheon. The maneuver is still considered one of the most audacious and well-conceived operations in military history. Emboldened, MacArthur pushed the enemy back past the famed 38th parallel all the way to the Yalu River on the border with China. Truman had made clear to MacArthur that his orders were to contain the conflict to the Korean Peninsula and not encourage the Chinese to intervene. Truman felt strongly that if China or Russia entered the conflict, it could lead to World War III. MacArthur had different ideas. He blatantly ignored Truman's orders and pushed his forces far into North Korea. In October 1950, the Chinese entered the war, surrounding the 1st Marine Division at the Chosin Reservoir and forcing the Marines to execute a heroic but embarrassing retreat. After several more incidents of insubordination, Truman was forced to make another difficult decision. MacArthur, the hero of World War II, the hero of the Incheon Landing, a towering figure in American culture, needed to be fired. Like any good Midwesterner, Truman attempted to resolve the situation man-to-man. In a show of goodwill, he traveled nearly 14,500 miles to Wake Island to meet with MacArthur and hopefully resolve the issue. During the meeting, MacArthur repeatedly misled or lied to Truman. The final straw came when MacArthur openly rebuked the commander-in-chief. Truman dismissed the general. It is difficult to appreciate today how stunning Truman's act was. One senator noted that his constituents were almost hysterical, and others floated impeaching Truman. MacArthur went on to deliver a defiant address to a rapt Congress, followed by a ticker tape parade through New York City that drew an estimated 7.5 million cheering Americans. Observers speculated that MacArthur was a shoo-in to be president, or perhaps he'd lead his adoring hordes to march on the White House itself. Yet Truman stood firm, convinced that the American people will come to understand that what I did had to be done. By making an example of MacArthur's insubordination, the man from Independence reinforced the sacred principle of civilian control of the military and set a standard for every president to come. Under Truman, the buck did not pass. Neither should his example.
7: This essay is part of a series commissioned by the organization known as More Perfect, as America celebrates its 250th birthday this year. Public officials, journalists, and historians are writing about presidents and first ladies with the goal of bringing American history to life through compelling stories. We'll hear more of these essays through the year on C-SPAN. And to learn more about the project, go to inpursuit.org.
8: As we celebrate America's 250th birthday this year, the organization known as More Perfect has commissioned a series of essays about American presidents and first ladies, written and read by public officials, journalists, and historians. The project is called In Pursuit. Its goal is to bring American history to life through compelling stories. Here's one of those essays.
10: Bess Truman by Anita B. McBride. Read by Anita B. McBride. Integrity is the foundation of influence, even when it operates out of view. Elizabeth Wallace Truman, known as Bess, was the second lady for just 82 days when President Franklin Roosevelt died and Harry Truman was sworn in as president. Bess had no desire for her husband to become president, and she did not wish to become first lady. Most important to her was protecting her family's privacy and the ability to retreat to their family home in Independence, Missouri, and avoid the press as much as possible. She had good reason. She was petrified that the public would find out her father had committed suicide when she was 18 years old. Bess also knew she could never be as evocative as Eleanor Roosevelt, and was concerned that the country would have to get used to a new approach after 12 years of Eleanor's publicity and activism. Born in 1885, Bess was the oldest of four children and the only girl. Her mother was from a prominent family and ignored her husband's financial struggles and his battle with alcohol. Despite this, Bess led a peaceful and happy childhood. She was an excellent student and might have gone to college had it not been for her father's financial situation. She made friends easily and loved sports, from baseball to basketball to horseback riding. For Bess, participation in sports was her first stride towards self-confidence. By the time she got to high school, she became the best tennis player in Independence. By any standard, she was a tomboy. Bess's carefree existence ended the day her father took his life. Strong-minded and intelligent, she immediately took charge of her three brothers and fragile mother, but she also became more private. She concluded her mother's approach to marriage, a passive, mindless love of a genteel lady, had been a mistake. She vowed that when she married, she would share her husband's whole life, both the good and the bad. Bess first met Harry Truman at Sunday school. Harry wrote in his memoirs that he fell in love with five-year-old Bess and never stopped loving her. After a long courtship, they secretly got engaged in 1913 but did not marry until Harry returned from World War I in 1919. A series of unsuccessful business ventures did not deter Bess's faith in Harry. She took control of the couple's finances, and they lived frugally. When Kansas City Democratic Party bosses approached Harry about opportunities for a career in politics, Bess had reservations, but supported Harry's decision to run. In Harry's first public service position as county judge, Bess traveled with him and learned every political and legal aspect of his job. She was sensitive to public criticism of their close political relationship and stayed out of the limelight, not wanting to appear that she was helping make the decisions. Party bosses chose Truman to run for the U.S. Senate in 1934. Bess became a paid clerk in his Senate office and expanded her knowledge of political issues. When Harry led a sweeping congressional investigation of waste and fraud in the national defense industry, it was Bess who encouraged Harry to widen his investigation, even if it meant embarrassing President Roosevelt. She was proud that Harry had a reputation for honesty and integrity, but Harry gave Bess full credit for his success as a public servant. Bess's happy balance of work and social life changed dramatically in the summer of 1944 when President Roosevelt chose Harry Truman as his running mate. For most of her time as Second Lady, she harbored the hope that her husband's load would be lightened as World War II ended. Then came President Roosevelt's death on April 12, 1945. Biographical sketches of Bess's life consider the transition to the more visible role as First Lady as the most difficult period of her life. Bess feared the increased publicity. She also knew she could never be Eleanor, nor did she want to be. But what might be viewed as reluctance, rigidity, or a lack of desire to use her position aggressively must also be seen as a strong internal belief that her approach was adequate to the task. Her deep sense of duty to the country helped her undertake the demanding new role in front of her. In a letter to her friend in Independence, Mary Paxton Keeley, Bess indicated her distress as well as her determination. "We are not any of us happy to be where we are, but there's nothing to be done about it except do our best and forget the sacrifices and many unpleasant things that bob up." Bess focused on traditional values, maintaining the dignity of the White House and supporting the president. In the post-war period, she threw herself into the job of entertaining official Washington and earned the reputation of a socially active first lady. It was a time of global upheaval when the president's principal responsibility was ending the war and negotiating an arrangement for world peace with the United States' new antagonist, the Soviet Union. As Cold War tensions began, Bess's role included a focus on diplomacy to support her husband's policies aimed at containing this threat. She drew on her passion for sports to highlight American society and its values. Bess also navigated the domestic societal shifts of the post-war era, including the beginnings of the civil rights movement and changing gender roles. When it came to public perception of Bess, some viewed her as less dynamic, but many appreciated her humility and reflection of the values of her era. Her daughter, Margaret Truman, wrote that despite the squawks from the frustrated reporters, Mother stood her ground. Bess ultimately received more kindly treatment than she might have expected. Instead of presenting her as uncooperative, reclusive, or even hostile, the press wrote about her in positive terms, referring to her as independent and an individualist. Some found Mrs. Truman a welcome relief from Mrs. Roosevelt. There was one matter, however, on which Bess came out from behind the scenes and exerted her influence. Despite Harry's reference to the White House as the Great White Sepulchre of Ambitions, the mansion was the physical symbol of the presidency, and the Trumans viewed it as their duty to live there. But by the late 1940s, it was in severe disrepair with structural problems. Many in Congress advocated for tearing down the historic residence and constructing a new one, believing the cost of preserving the original walls was unjustified. Bess disagreed with this plan, as did the president. They insisted on a renovation that balanced preservation and modernization. Bess especially played a crucial role in saving the White House from demolition. She acted behind the scenes, at first lobbying congressional spouses and members by phone. Bess then marched up to Capitol Hill, navigating the corridors of power like a battleship. Years of reading the congressional record taught her which legislators wielded the most influence. Then she did the one thing she previously refused to do. She spoke to the media. Her efforts helped sway opinion. Congress appropriated the necessary funds to preserve the original stone walls built in the 1790s and completely reconstruct the interior with modern materials and conveniences. Bess Truman, or the boss as Harry called her, was the pillar of strength in her husband's life and played an indispensable role as his partner and counselor on decisions big and small. "I discussed all of them with her," Truman said. "Her judgment was always good. She never made a suggestion that wasn't for the welfare and benefit of the country and what I was trying to do." Bess Truman was a shrewd, behind-the-scenes political operator. She was straightforward, principled, and did not bend to pressures to play a part that felt false to her. She may have had a passion for anonymity that made her one of the least known first ladies, but she was undeniably influential. Her approach demonstrates that leaders don't always need the spotlight to shape the outcome.
7: This essay is part of a series commissioned by the organization known as More Perfect, as America celebrates its 250th birthday this year. Public officials, journalists, and historians are writing about presidents and first ladies with the goal of bringing American history to life through compelling stories. We'll hear more of these essays through the year on C-SPAN. And to learn more about the project, go to inpursuit.org.
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11: Good evening. The television and radio stations of the United States and their affiliated stations are proud to provide facilities for a discussion of issues in the current political campaign by the two major candidates for the presidency. The candidates need no introduction. The Republican candidate, Vice President Richard M. Nixon, and the Democratic candidate, Senator John F. Kennedy. According to rules set by the candidates themselves, each man shall make an opening statement of approximately 8 minutes duration and a closing statement of approximately 3 minutes duration. In between, the candidates will answer or comment upon answers to questions put by a panel of correspondents. In this, the first discussion in a series of four joint appearances, the subject matter has been agreed will be restricted to internal or domestic American matters. And now for the first opening statement by Senator John F. Kennedy.
12: Smith, it's Nixon. In the election of 1860, Abraham Lincoln said the question was whether this nation could exist half slave or half free. In the election of 1960, and with the world around us, the question is whether the world will exist half slave or half free, whether it will move in the direction of freedom, in the direction of the road that we are taking, or whether it will move in the direction of slavery. I think it will depend in great measure upon what we do here in the United States, on the kind of society that we build, on the kind of strength that we maintain. We discuss tonight domestic issues, but I would not want that to be any implication to be given that this does not involve directly our struggle with Mr. Khrushchev for survival. Mr. Khrushchev is in New York, and he maintains the communist offensive throughout the world because of the productive power of the Soviet Union itself. The Chinese communists have always had a large population, but they are important and dangerous now because they are mounting a major effort within their own country. The kind of country we have here, the kind of society we have, the kind of strength we build in the United States will be the defense of freedom. If we do well here, If we meet our obligations, if we're moving ahead, then I think freedom will be secure around the world. If we fail, then freedom fails. Therefore, I think the question before the American people is, are we doing as much as we can do? Are we as strong as we should be? Are we as strong as we must be if we're going to maintain our independence? And if we're going to maintain and hold out the hand of friendship to those who look to us for assistance, to those who look to us for survival? I should make it very clear that I do not think we're doing enough, that I am not satisfied as an American with the progress that we are making. This is a great country, but I think it could be a greater country. And this is a powerful country, but I think it could be a more powerful country. I'm not satisfied to have 50% of our steel mill capacity unused. I'm not satisfied when the United States had last year the lowest rate of economic growth of any major industrialized society in the world. Because economic growth means strength and vitality. It means we're able to sustain our defenses. It means we're able to meet our commitments abroad. I'm not satisfied when we have over $9 billion worth of food, some of it rotting, even though there is a hungry world, and even though 4 million Americans wait every month for a food package from the government, which averages 5 cents a day per individual. I saw cases in West Virginia, here in the United States, where children took home part of their school lunch in order to feed their families, because I don't think we're meeting our obligations towards these Americans. I'm not satisfied when the Soviet Union is turning out twice as many scientists and engineers as we are. I'm not satisfied when many of our teachers are inadequately paid, or when our children go to school part-time shifts. I think we should have an educational system second to none. I'm not satisfied when I see men like Jimmy Hoffa, in charge of the largest union in the United States, still free. I'm not satisfied when we are failing to develop the natural resources of the United States to the fullest. Here in the United States, which developed the Tennessee Valley and which built the Grand Coulee and the other dams in the northwest United States, at the present rate of hydropower production, and that is the hallmark of an industrialized society, the Soviet Union by 1975 will be producing more power than we are. These are all the things, I think, in this country that can make our society strong or can mean that it stands still. I'm not satisfied until every American enjoys his full constitutional rights. If a Negro baby is born, and this is true also of Puerto Ricans and Mexicans in some of our cities, he has about one half as much chance to get through high school as a white baby. He has one third as much chance to get through college as a white student. He has about a third as much chance to be a professional man, about half as much chance to own a house. He has about 4 times as much chance that he'll be out of work in his life as the white baby. I think we can do better. I don't want the talents of any American to go to waste. I know that there are those who say that we want to turn everything over to the government. I don't at all. I want the individuals to meet their responsibilities. And I want the states to meet their responsibilities. But I think there is also a national responsibility. The argument has been used against every piece of social legislation in the last 25 years. The people of the United States individually could not have developed the Tennessee Valley. Collectively, they could have. A cotton farmer in Georgia, or a peanut farmer, or a dairy farmer in Wisconsin or Minnesota, he cannot protect himself against the forces of supply and demand in the marketplace, but working together in effective governmental programs, he can do so. 17 million Americans who live over 65 on an average Social Security check of about $78 a month, they're not able to sustain themselves individually, but they can sustain themselves through the Social Security system. I don't believe in big government, but I believe in effective governmental action. And I think that's the only way that the United States is going to maintain its freedom. It's the only way that we're going to move ahead. I think we can do a better job. I think we're going to have to do a better job if we are going to meet the responsibilities which time and events have placed upon us. We cannot turn the job over to anyone else. If the United States fails, then the whole cause of freedom fails. And I think it depends in great measure on what we do here in this country. The reason Franklin Roosevelt was a good neighbor in Latin America was because he was a good neighbor in the United States. because they felt that the American society was moving again. I want us to recapture that image. I want people in Latin America and Africa and Asia to start to look to America, to see how we're doing things, to wonder what the President of the United States is doing, and not to look at Khrushchev or look at the Chinese communists. That is the obligation upon our generation. In 1933, Franklin Roosevelt said in his inaugural that this generation of Americans has a rendezvous with destiny. I think our generation of Americans has the same rendezvous. The question now is, can freedom be maintained under the most severe attack it has ever known? I think it can be. And I think in the final analysis, it depends upon what we do here. I think it's time America started moving again.
2: This is a re-air of the first ever presidential candidates debate, September 26, 1960. Senator John F. Kennedy and Vice President Richard Nixon. This debate, courtesy of the John F. Kennedy Presidential Library Foundation in Boston.
12: And now the opening statement by Vice President Richard M. Nixon. Smith, Senator Kennedy. The things that Senator Kennedy has said, many of us can agree with. There is no question but that we cannot discuss our internal affairs in the United States without recognizing that they have a tremendous bearing on our international position. There is no question but that this nation cannot stand still, because we are in a deadly competition, a competition not only with the men in the Kremlin, but the men in Peking. We're ahead in this competition, as Senator Kennedy, I think, has implied. But when you're in a race, the only way to stay ahead is to move ahead. And I subscribe completely to the spirit that Senator Kennedy has expressed tonight, the spirit that the United States should move ahead. Where then do we disagree? I think we disagree on the implication of his remarks tonight and on the statements that he has made on many occasions during his campaign to the effect that the United States has been standing still. We heard tonight, for example, the statement made that our growth in national product last year was the lowest of any industrial nation in the world. Now, last year, of course, was 1958. That happened to be a recession year. But when we look at the growth of GNP this year, a year of recovery, we find that it's 6 9/10% and one of the highest in the world today. More about that later. Looking then to this problem of how the United States should move ahead, and where the United States is moving, I think it is well that we take the advice of a very famous campaigner. Let's look at the record. Is the United States standing still? Is it true that this administration, as Senator Kennedy has charged, has been an administration of retreat, of defeat, of stagnation? Is it true that, as far as this country is concerned, in the field of electric power, in all of the fields that he has mentioned, we have not been moving ahead? Well, we have a comparison that we can make. We have the record of the Truman administration of 7.5 years and the 7.5 years of the Eisenhower administration. When we compare these two records in the areas that Senator Kennedy has discussed tonight, I think we find that America has been moving ahead. Let's take schools. We have built more schools in these last 7.5 years than we built in the previous 7.5, for that matter, in the previous 20 years. Let's take hydroelectric power. We have developed more hydroelectric power in these 7.5 years than was developed in any previous administration in history. Let us take hospitals. We find that more have been built in this administration than in the previous administration. The same is true of highways. Let's put it in terms that all of us can understand. We often hear gross national product discussed. And in that respect, may I say that when we compare the growth in this administration with that of the previous administration, that then there was a total growth of 11% over 7 years. In this administration, there's been a total growth of 19% over 7 years. That shows that there's been more growth in this administration than in its predecessor. But let's not put it there. Let's put it in terms of the average family. What has happened to you? We find that your wages have gone up five times as much in the Eisenhower administration as they did in the Truman administration. What about the prices you pay? We find that the prices you pay went up five times as much in the Truman administration as they did in the Eisenhower administration. What's the net result of it? This means that the average family income went up 15% in the Eisenhower years as against 2% in the Truman year. Now, this is not standing still. But good as this record is, may I emphasize, it isn't enough. A record is never something to stand on. It's something to build on. And in building on this record, I believe that we have the secret for progress. We know the way to progress. And I think, first of all, our own record proves that we know the way. Senator Kennedy has suggested that he believes he knows the way. I respect the sincerity with which he makes that suggestion. But on the other hand, when we look at the various programs that he offers, they do not seem to be new. They seem to be simply retreads of the programs of the Truman administration which preceded him. And I would suggest that during the course of the evening, he might indicate those areas in which his programs are new, where they will mean more progress than we had then. What kind of programs are we for? We are for programs that will expand educational opportunity, that will give to all Americans their equal chance for education, for all of the things which are necessary and dear to the hearts of our people. We are for programs, in addition, which will see that our medical care for the aged is much better handled than it is at the present time. Here again, may I indicate that Senator Kennedy and I are not in disagreement as to the aim. We both want to help the old people. We want to see that they do have adequate medical care. The question is the means. I think that the means that I advocate will reach that goal better than the means that he advocates. I could give better examples, but for whatever it is, whether it's in the field of housing or health or medical care or schools or the development of electric power, we have programs which we believe will move America, move her forward, and build on the wonderful record that we have made over these past 7.5 years. Now, when we look at these programs, might I suggest that in evaluating them, we often have a tendency to say that the test of a program is how much you're spending. I will concede that in all the areas to which I have referred, Senator Kennedy would have the federal government spend more than I would have it spend. I costed out the cost of the Democratic platform. It runs a minimum of $13.2 billion a year more than we are presently spending, to a maximum of $18 billion a year more than we're presently spending. Now, the Republican platform will cost more, too. It will cost a minimum of $4 billion a year more, a maximum of $4.9 billion a year more than we're presently spending. Now, does this mean that his program is better than ours? Not at all. Because it isn't a question of how much the federal government spends. It isn't a question of which government does the most. It's a question of which administration does the right thing. And in our case, I do believe that our programs will stimulate the creative energies of 180 million free Americans. I believe the programs that Senator Kennedy advocates will have a tendency to stifle those creative energies. I believe, in other words, that his programs would lead to the stagnation of the motive power that we need in this country to get progress. The final point that I would like to make is this. Senator Kennedy has suggested in his speeches that we lack compassion for the poor, for the old, and for others that are unfortunate. Let us understand throughout this campaign that his motives and mine are sincere. I know what it means to be poor. I know what it means to see people who are unemployed. I know Senator Kennedy feels as deeply about these problems as I do. But our disagreement is not about the goals for America, but only about the means to reach those goals.
11: Thank you, Mr. Dixon. That completes the opening statements, and now the candidates will answer questions or comment upon one another's answers to questions put by correspondent to the networks. The correspondents.
13: I'm Sandra Van Oker, NBC News.
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11: The first question to Senator Kennedy from Mr. Fleming.
16: Senator, the vice president in his campaign has said that you are naive and at times immature. He has raised the question of leadership. On this issue, why do you think people should vote for you rather than the vice president?
12: The vice president and I came to the Congress together in 1946. We both served in the Labor Committee. I've been there now for 14 years, the same period of time that he has. So that our experience in government is comparable. Secondly, I think the question is, what are the programs that we advocate? What is the party record that we lead? I come out of the Democratic Party, which in this century has produced Woodrow Wilson and Franklin Roosevelt and Harry Truman, and which supported and sustained these programs which I've discussed tonight. Mr. Nixon comes out of the Republican Party. He was nominated by it. And it is the fact that through most of these last 25 years, the Republican leadership has opposed federal aid for education, medical care for the aged, development of the Tennessee Valley, development of our natural resources. I think Mr. Nixon is an effective leader of his party. I hope he would grant me the same. The question before us is, which point of view and which party do we want to lead the United States?
14: Mr. Nixon, would you like to comment on that statement?
15: I have no comment.
14: The next question, Mr. Novin.
15: Mr. Vice President, your campaign stresses the value of your eight-year experience, and the question arises as to whether that experience was as an observer or as a participant or as an initiator of policy making. Would you tell us, please, specifically what major proposals you have made in the last 8 years that have been adopted by the administration?
17: It would be rather difficult to cover them in eight and in 2.5 minutes. I would suggest that these proposals could be mentioned. First, after each of my foreign trips, I have made recommendations that have been adopted. For example, after my first trip abroad, I strongly recommended that we increase our exchange programs, particularly as they related to exchange of persons of leaders in the labor field and in the information field. After my trip to South America, I made recommendations that a separate inter-American lending agency be set up, which the South American nations would like much better than to participate in the lending agencies, which treated all the countries of the world the same. I have made other recommendations after each of the other trips. For example, after my trip abroad to Hungary, I made some recommendations with regard to the Hungarian refugee situation, which were adopted not only by the president, but some of them were enacted into law by the Congress. Within the administration, as a chairman of the President's Committee on Price Stability and Economic Growth, I have had the opportunity to make recommendations which have been adopted within the administration and which I think have been reasonably effective. I know Senator Kennedy suggested in his speech at Cleveland yesterday that that committee had not been particularly effective. I would only suggest that while we do not take the credit for it, I would not presume to, that since that committee has been formed, the price line has been held very well within the United States.
2: This is a re-air of the first-ever Presidential Candidates Debate, September 26, 1960. Senator John F. Kennedy and Vice President Richard Nixon. This debate, courtesy of the John F. Kennedy Presidential Library Foundation in Boston.
12: Well, I would say in the latter that that's what I found somewhat unsatisfactory about the figures, Mr. Nixon, that you used in your previous speech. When you talked about the Truman administration, Mr. Truman came to office in 1944 and at the end of the war, and difficulties that were facing the United States during that period of transition, 1946, when price controls were lifted. So it's rather difficult to use an overall figure taking those 7.5 years and comparing them to the last 8 years. I'd prefer to take the overall percentage record of the last 20 years of the Democrats and the 8 years of the Republicans to show an overall period of growth. In regard to price stability, I'm not aware that that committee did produce recommendations that ever were certainly before the Congress from the point of view of legislation in regard to controlling prices. In regard to the exchange of students, of labor unions, I am chairman of the subcommittee on Africa, and I think that one of the most unfortunate phases of our policy towards that country was the very minute number of exchanges that we had. I think it's true of Latin America also. We did come forward with a program of students for the Congo of over 300, which was more than the federal government had for all of Africa the previous year. So that I don't think that we have moved, at least in those two areas, with sufficient vigor.
14: The next question to Senator Kennedy from Mr. Warren.
17: Senator Kennedy, during your brief speech a few minutes ago, you mentioned farm surpluses.
18: Just right.
17: I'd like to ask this. It's a fact, I think, that presidential candidates traditionally make promises to farmers. Lots of people, I think, don't understand why the government pays farmers for not producing certain crops, or paying farmers if they overproduce, for that matter. Now, let me ask, sir, why can't the farmer operate like the businessman who operates a factory? If an auto company overproduces a certain model car, Uncle Sam doesn't.

0: the agricultural economy collapses, then the economy of the rest of the United States sooner or later will collapse. The farmers are the number one market for the automobile industry of the United States. The automobile industry is the number one market for steel. So if the farmers' economy continues to decline as sharply as it has in recent years, then I think you would have a recession in the rest of the country. So I think the case for the government intervention is a good one. Secondly, my objection to present farm policy is that there are no effective controls to bring supply and demand into better balance. The dropping of the support price in order to limit production has not worked. And we now have the highest surpluses, $9 billion worth. We've had a higher tax load from the Treasury for the farmer in the last few years, with the lowest farm income in many years. I think that this farm policy has failed. In my judgment, the only policy that will work will be for effective supply and demand to be in balance, and that can only be done through governmental action. I therefore suggest that in those basic commodities which are supported, that the federal government, after endorsement by the farmers in that commodity, attempt to bring supply and demand into balance, attempt effective production controls so that we won't have that 5 or 6% surplus which breaks the price 15 or 20%. I think Mr. Benson's program has failed. And I must say, after reading the Vice President's speech before the farmers as he read mine, I don't believe that it's very much different from Mr. Benson. I don't think it provides effective governmental controls. I think the support prices are tied to the average market price of the last 3 years, which was Mr. Benson's theory. I therefore do not believe that this is a sharp enough breach with the past to give us any hope of success for the future.
1: Mr. Nixon, comment?
2: I, of course, disagree with Senator Kennedy insofar as his suggestion as to what should be done on the farm program. He has made the suggestion that what we need is to move in the direction of more government controls, a suggestion that would also mean raising prices that the consumers pay for products, and imposing upon the farmers controls on acreage even far more than they have today. I think this is the wrong direction. I don't think this has worked in the past. I do not think it will work in the future. The program that I have advocated is one which departs from the present program that we have in this respect. It recognizes that the government has a responsibility to get the farmer out of the trouble he presently is in because the government got him into it. And that's the fundamental reason why we can't let the farmer go by himself at the present time. The farmer produced these surpluses because the government asked him to through legislation during the war. Now that we have these surpluses, it's our responsibility to indemnify the farmer during that period that we get rid of the farmer, the surpluses. Until we get the surpluses off the farmer's back, however, we should have a program, such as I announced, which will see that farm income holds up. But I would propose holding that income up, not through a type of program that Senator Kennedy has suggested that would raise prices, but one that would indemnify the farmer, pay the farmer in kind from the products which are in surplus.
1: The next question to Vice President Nixon from Mr. Van Oken.
3: Mr. Vice President, since the question of executive leadership is a very important campaign issue, I'd like to follow Mr. Novin's question. Now, Republican campaign slogans, you see them on signs around the country as we did last week, say, it's experience that counts. That's over a picture of yourself, sir. Implying that you've had more governmental executive decision-making experience than your opponent. Now, in his news conference on August 24th, President Eisenhower was asked to give one example of a major idea of yours that he adopted. His reply was, and I'm quoting, "If you give me a week, I might think of one. I don't remember." Now, that was a month ago, sir, and the president hasn't brought it up since. And I'm wondering, sir, if you can clarify which version is correct, the one put out by Republican campaign leaders or the one put out by President Eisenhower?
2: Well, I would suggest, Mr. Van Oker, that if you know the president, that was probably a facetious remark. I would also suggest that insofar as his statement is concerned, that I think it would be improper for the president of the United States to disclose the instances in which members of his official family had made recommendations, as I have made them through the years, to him, which he has accepted or rejected. The president has always maintained, and very properly so, that he is entitled to get what advice he wants from his cabinet and from his other advisors without disclosing that to anybody, including, as a matter of fact, to Congress. Now, I can only say this. Through the years, I have sat in the National Security Council. I have been in the cabinet. I have met with the legislative leaders. I have met with the president when he made the great decisions with regard to Lebanon, Kimoi Matsu,

0: matters. The president has asked for my advice. I have given it. Sometimes my advice has been taken. Sometimes it is not. I do not say that I have made the decisions. And I would say that no president should ever allow anybody else to make the major decisions. The president only makes the decisions. All that his advisors do is to give counsel when he asks for it. As far as what experience counts and whether that is experience that counts, that isn't for me to say. I can only say that my experience is there for the people to consider. Senator Kennedy's is there for the people to consider. As he pointed out, we came to the Congress in the same year. His experience has been different from mine. Mine has been in the executive branch. His has been in the legislative branch. I would say that the people now have the opportunity to evaluate his as against mine, and I think both he and I are going to abide by whatever the people decide.
1: A re-air of the first ever televised presidential candidates debate from September 26, 1960.
2: Senator Kennedy?
3: Well, I'll just say that the question is of experience, and the question also is what our judgment is of the future and what our goals are for the United States and what ability we have to implement those goals. Abraham Lincoln came to the presidency in 1860 after a rather little-known session in the House of Representatives and after being defeated for the Senate in 58 and was a distinguished president. There is no certain road to the presidency. There are no guarantees that if you take one road or another that you will be a successful president. I have been in the Congress for 14 years. I have voted in the last 8 years, and the vice president was presiding over the Senate and meeting his other responsibilities. I have met decisions over 800 times on matters which affect not only the domestic security of the United States, but as a member of the Senate Foreign Relations Committee. The question really is, which candidate and which party can meet the problems that the United States is going to face in the 6 years?
4: The next question to Senator Kennedy from Mr. Novins.
5: Senator Kennedy, in connection with these problems of the future that you speak of and the program that you enunciated earlier in your direct talk, you call for expanding some of the welfare programs for schools, for teacher salaries, medical care, and so forth, but you also call for reducing the federal debt. And I'm wondering how you, if you're president in January, would go about paying the bill for all this.
3: That doesn't mean I did not advocate reducing the federal debt because I don't believe that you're going to be able to reduce the federal debt very much in 1961, 2, or 3. I think you have heavy obligations which affect our security, which we're going to have to meet. And therefore, I've never suggested we should be able to retire the debt substantially or even at all in 1961 or 2.
5: Senator, I believe in one of your speeches suggested that reducing the interest rate would help toward...
3: Reducing the interest rate, in my judgment, the hard money, tight money policy, fiscal policy of this administration has contributed to the slowdown in our economy, which helped bring the recession of 54, which made the recession of 58 rather intense, and which has slowed somewhat our economic activity in 1960. What I have talked about, however, the kind of programs that I talk about, in my judgment, are fiscally sound. Medical care for the aged, I would put under Social Security. The Vice President and I disagree on this. The program, the Javits-Nixon or the Nixon-Javits program, would have cost, if fully used, $600 million by the government per year and $600 million by the state. The program which I advocated, which failed by 5 votes in the United States Senate, would have put medical care for the aged in Social Security and would have been paid for through the Social Security system and the Social Security tax. Secondly, I support federal aid to education and federal aid for teacher salaries. I think that's a good investment. I think we're going to have to do it. And I think to heap the burden further on the property tax, which is already strained in many of our community, will ensure, in my opinion, that many of our children will not be adequately educated and many of our teachers not adequately compensated. There is no greater return to an economy or to a society than an educational system second to none. On the question of the development of natural resources, I would pay as you go in the sense that they would be balanced and the power revenues would bring back sufficient money to finance the projects in the same way as the Tennessee Valley. I believe in the balanced budget. And the only conditions under which I would unbalance the budget would be if there was a grave national emergency or a serious recession. Otherwise, with a steady rate of economic growth, and Mr. Nixon and Mr. Rockefeller in their meeting said a 5% economic growth would bring by 1962 $10 billion extra in tax revenue. Whatever is brought in, I think that we can finance essential programs within a balanced budget if business remains orderly.
0: I think what Mr. Novin referring to was not one of Senator Kennedy's speeches, but the Democratic platform, which did mention cutting the national debt. I think, too, that it should be pointed out that, of course, it is not possible, particularly under the proposals that Senator Kennedy has advocated, either to cut the national debt or to reduce taxes. As a matter of fact, it will be necessary to raise taxes. As Senator Kennedy points out, that as far as his one proposal is concerned, the one for medical care for the aged, that would be financed out of Social Security. That, however, is raising taxes for those who pay Social Security. He points out that he would make pay-as-you-go be the basis for our natural resources development. For our natural resources development, which I also support incidentally, however, whenever you appropriate money for one of these projects, you have to pay now and appropriate the money, and while they eventually do pay out, it doesn't mean that the government doesn't have to put out the money this year. And so I would say that in all of these proposals Senator Kennedy has made, they will result in one of two things. Either he has to raise taxes or he has to unbalance the budget. If he unbalances the budget, that means you have inflation, and that will be, of course, a very cruel blow to the very people, the older people that we've been talking about. As far as aid for school construction is concerned, I favor that, as Senator Kennedy did in January of this year, when he said he favored that rather than aid to teacher salaries. I favor that because I believe that's the best way to aid our schools without running any risk whatever of the federal government telling our teachers what to teach.
4: The next question to Vice President Nixon from Mr. Warren. Mr. Vice President, you mentioned schools. It was just yesterday, I think you asked for a crash program to raise education standards. And this evening you talked about advances in education. Mr. Vice President, you said it was back in 1957 that salaries paid to school teachers were nothing short of a national disgrace. Higher salaries for teachers, you added, were important, and if the situation wasn't corrected, it would lead to a national disaster. Yet you refused to vote in the Senate in order to break a tie vote when that single vote, if it had been yes, would have granted salary increases to teachers. I wonder if you could explain that, sir.
0: Awfully glad you got that question, because, as you know, I got into it at the last of my other question, wasn't able to complete the argument. I think that the reason that I voted against having the federal government pay teacher salaries was probably the very reason that concerned Senator Kennedy when, in January of this year, in his kickoff press conference, he said that he favored aid for school construction, but at that time did not feel that there should be aid for teacher salaries. At least that's the way I read his remarks. Now, why should there be any question about the federal government aiding teacher salaries? Why did Senator Kennedy take that position then? Why do I take it now? We both took it then, and I take it now for this reason. We want higher teacher salaries. We need higher teacher salaries. But we also want our education to be free of federal control. When the federal government gets the power to pay teachers, inevitably, in my opinion, it will acquire the power to set standards and to tell the teachers what to teach. I think this would be bad for the country. I think it would be bad for the teaching profession. There is another point that should be made. I favor higher salaries for teachers. But as Senator Kennedy said in January of this year in the same press conference, the way that you get higher salaries for teachers is to support school construction, which means that all the local school districts in the various states then have money which is freed to raise the standards for teacher salary. I should also point out this. Once you put the responsibility on the federal government for paying a portion of teacher salaries, your local communities and your state are not going to meet the responsibility as much as they should. I believe, in other words, that we have seen the local communities and the state assuming more of that responsibility. Teacher salaries, very fortunately, have gone up 50% in the last 8 years, as against only a 34% rise for other salaries. This is not enough. It should be more. But I do not believe that the way to get more salaries for teachers is to have the federal government get in with a massive program. My objection here is not the cost in dollars. My objection here is the potential cost in controls and eventual freedom for the American people by giving the federal government power over education, and that is the greatest power a government can have.
4: Senator Kennedy's comment?
3: When the Vice President quotes me in January 60, I do not believe the federal government should pay directly teacher salaries, but that was not the issue before the Senate in February. The issue before the Senate was that the money would be given to the state. The state then could determine whether the money would be spent for school construction or teacher salary. On that question, the Vice President and I disagreed. I voted in favor of that proposal and supported it strongly because I think that that provided assistance to our teachers for their salaries without any chance of federal control. And it is on that vote that Mr. Nixon and I disagreed, and his tie vote defeated. His breaking the tie defeated the proposal. I don't want the federal government paying teachers' salaries directly. But if the money will go to the states, and the states can then determine whether it shall go for school construction or for teachers' salaries, in my opinion, you protect the local authority over the school board and the school committee. And therefore, I think that was a sound proposal, and that is why I supported it, and I regret that it did not pass. Secondly, there have been statements made that the Democratic platform would cost a good deal of money and that I'm in favor of unbalancing the budget. That is wholly wrong, wholly in error, and it is a fact that in the last 8 years, the Democratic Congress has reduced the appropriate request of the appropriation by over $10 billion. That is not my view, and I think it ought to be stated very clearly on the record. My view is you can do these programs, and they should be carefully drawn within a balanced budget if our economy is moving ahead.
1: Senator John F. Kennedy and Vice President Richard Nixon. This debate, courtesy of the John F. Kennedy Presidential Library Foundation in Boston.
4: The next question to Senator Kennedy from Mr. Van Oker. Senator, you've been promising the voters that if you are elected president, you'll try and push through Congress bills on medical aid to the aged, a comprehensive minimum hourly wage bill, federal aid to education. Now, in the August post-convention session of the Congress, when you at least held up the possibility you could one day be president, and when you had overwhelming majorities, especially in the Senate, you could not get action on these bills. Now, how do you feel that you'll be able to get them in January if you weren't able to get them in August?
3: If I may take the bills, we did pass in the Senate the bill to provide a $1.25 minimum wage. It failed because the House did not pass it, and the House failed by 11 votes. And I might say that two-thirds of the Republicans in the House voted against a $1.25 minimum wage, and a majority of the Democrats sustained it. Nearly two-thirds of them voted for the $1.25. We were threatened by a veto if we passed a $1.25, and it's extremely difficult with the great power that the president does to pass any bill when the president is opposed. All the president needs to sustain his veto of any bill is one-third plus one in either the House or the Senate. Secondly, we passed a federal aid to education bill in the Senate. It failed to come to the floor of the House of Representatives. It was killed in the Rules Committee. And it is a fact in the August session that the four members of the Rules Committee who were Republican, joining with two Democrats, voted against sending the education bill to the floor of the House. Four Democrats voted for it. Every Republican on the Rules Committee voted against sending that bill to be considered by the members of the House of Representatives. Thirdly, on medical care for the aged. This is the same fight that's been going on for 25 years in Social Security. We wanted to tie it to Social Security. We offered an amendment to do so. 44 Democrats voted for it. One Republican voted for it. And we were informed at the time it came to a vote that if it was adopted, the President of the United States would veto it. In my judgment, a vigorous Democratic president, supported by a Democratic majority in the House and Senate, can win the support for these programs. But if you send a Republican president and a Democratic majority, and the threat of a veto hangs over the Congress, in my judgment, you will continue what happened in the August session, which is a clash of party and inaction.
4: Mr. Nixon, comment?
0: Well, obviously, my views are a little different. First of all, I don't see how it's possible for a one-third of a body, such as the Republicans have in the House and the Senate, to stop two-thirds if the two-thirds are adequately led. I would say, too, that when Senator Kennedy refers to the action of the House Rules Committee, there are eight Democrats on that committee and four Republicans. It would seem to me, again, that it is very difficult to blame the four Republicans for the eight Democrats not getting something through that particular committee. I would say further that to blame the president and his veto power for the inability of the senator and his colleague to get action in this special session misses the mark. When the president exercises his veto power, he has to have the people behind him, not just a third of the Congress. Because let's consider, if the majority of the members of the Congress felt that these particular proposals were good issues, majority of those who were Democrats, why didn't they pass them and send to the president and get a veto and have an issue? The reason why these particular bills and these various fields that have been mentioned were not passed was not because the president was against them. It was because the people were against them. It was because they were too extreme. And I am convinced that the alternate proposals that I have, that the Republicans have in the field of health, in the field of education, in the field of welfare, because they are not extreme, because they will accomplish the end without too great cost in dollars or in freedom, that they could get through the next Congress.
4: The next question to Vice President Nixon found Mr. Fleming.
2: Mr. Vice President, do I take it then you believe that you can work better with Democratic majorities in the House and Senate? And Senator Kennedy could work with Democratic majorities in the House and Senate.
0: I would say this, that we, of course, expect to pick up some seats in both in the House and the Senate. We would hope to control the House, to get a majority in the House in this election. We cannot, of course, control the Senate. I would say that a president will be able to lead. A president will be able to get his program through to the effect that he has the support of the country, the support of the people. Sometimes we get the opinion that in getting programs through the House to the Senate, it's purely a question of legislative finagling and all that sort of thing. It isn't really that. Whenever a majority of the people are for a program, the House and the Senate responds to it. And whether this House and Senate in the next session is Democratic or Republican, if the country will have voted for the candidate for the presidency and for the proposals that he has made, I believe that you will find that the president, if it were a Republican, as it would be in my case, would be able to get his program through that Congress. Now, I also say that as far as Senator Kennedy's proposals are concerned, that, again, the question is not simply one of a presidential veto stopping program. You must always remember that a president can't stop anything unless he has the people behind him. And the reason President Eisenhower's vetoes have been sustained, the reason the Congress does not send up bills to him, which they think will be vetoed, is because the people and the Congress, the majority of them, know the country is behind the president.
4: Senator Kennedy?
3: Well, now let's look at these bills that the Vice President suggests were too extreme. One was a bill for $1.25 an hour for anyone who works in a store or a company that has $1 million a year business. I don't think that's extreme at all. And yet nearly two-thirds to three-fourths of the Republicans in the House of Representatives voted against that proposal. Secondly was the Federal Aid to Education bill. It was a very, because of the defeat of teacher salaries, it was not a bill that met, in my opinion, the need. The fact of the matter is, it was a bill that was less than you recommended, Mr. Nixon, this morning in your proposal. It was not an extreme bill. And yet we could not get one Republican to join, at least I think four of the eight Democrats voted to send it to the floor of the House, not one Republican, and they joined with those Democrats who were opposed to it. I don't say the Democrats are united in their support of the program, but I do say a majority are, and I say a majority of the Republicans are opposed to it. The third is medical care for the aged, which is tied to Social Security, which is financed out of Social Security Fund. It does not put a deficit on the Treasury. The proposal advanced by you and by Mr. Javits would have cost $600 million. Mr. Rockefeller rejected it in New York, said he didn't agree with the financing at all, said it ought to be on Social Security. So these are three programs which are quite moderate. I think it shows the difference between the two parties. One party is ready to move in these programs. The other party gives them lip service.
4: Mr. Warren's question for Senator Kennedy.
5: Senator Kennedy, on another subject, communism is so often described as an ideology or a belief that exists somewhere other than in the United States. Let me ask you, sir, just how serious a threat to our national security are these communist subversive activities in the United States today?
3: Well, I think they're serious. I think it's a matter that we should continue to give great care and attention to. We should support the laws which the United States has passed in order to protect us from those who would destroy us from within. We should sustain the Department of Justice in its efforts and the FBI, and we should be continually alert. I think if the United States is maintaining a strong society here in the United States, I think that we can meet any internal threat. The major threat is external and will continue.
1: This is a re-air of the first ever presidential candidates debate, September 26, 1960. Senator John F. Kennedy and Vice President Richard Nixon. This debate, courtesy of the John F. Kennedy Presidential Library Foundation in Boston.
4: Mr. Nixon, comment?
0: I agree with Senator Kennedy's appraisal generally in this respect. The question of communism within the United States has been one that has worried us in the past. It is one that will continue to be a problem for years to come. We have to remember that the Cold War that Mr. Khrushchev is waging and his colleagues are waging is waged all over the world, and it's waged right here in the United States. That's why we have to continue to be alert. It is also essential in being alert that we be fair. Fair because by being fair, we uphold the very freedoms that the communists would destroy. We uphold the standards of conduct which they would never follow. And in this connection, I think that we must look to the future, having in mind the fact that we fight communism at home, not only by our laws to deal with communists, the few who do become communists and the few who do become fellow travelers, but we also fight communism at home by moving against those various injustices which exist in our society, which the communists feed upon. And in that connection, I again would say that while Senator Kennedy says we are for the status quo, I do believe that he would agree that I am just as sincere in believing that my proposals for federal aid to education, my proposals for health care, are just as sincerely held as his. The question, again, is not one of goals. We're for those goals. It's one of means.
4: Mr. Van Oker's question for Vice President Nixon.
6: Mr. Vice President, in one of your earlier statements, you said, we've moved ahead, we've built more schools, we've built more hospitals. Now, sir, isn't it true that the building of more schools is a local matter for financing? Were you claiming that the Eisenhower administration was responsible for the building of these schools, or is it the local school districts that provide for them?
0: Not at all. As a matter of fact, your question brings out a point that I'm very glad to make. Too often, in appraising whether we are moving ahead or not, we think only of what the federal government is doing. Now, that isn't the test of whether America moves. The test of whether America moves is whether the federal government, plus the state government, plus the local government, plus the biggest segment of all, individual enterprise, move. We have, for example, a gross national product of approximately $500 billion. Roughly $100 billion to $125 billion of that is the result of government activity. $400 billion, approximately, is a result of what individuals do. Now, the reason the Eisenhower administration has moved, the reason that we've had the funds, for example, locally, to build the schools and the hospitals and the highway, to make the progress that we have, is because this administration has encouraged individual enterprise. And it has resulted in the greatest expansion of the private sector of the economy that has ever been witnessed in an eight-year period. And that is growth. That is the growth that we are looking for. It is the growth that this administration has supported and that its policies have stimulated.
4: Senator Kennedy?
3: Well, I must say, I think the reason that the schools have been constructed is because the local school districts were willing to increase the property taxes to a tremendously high figure, and in my opinion, almost a point of diminishing returns, in order to sustain these schools. Secondly, I think we have a richer country, and I think we have a powerful country. I think what we have to do, however, is have the president and the leadership set before our country exactly what we must do in the next decade if we're going to maintain our security in education, in economic growth, in development of natural resources. The Soviet Union is making great gains. It isn't enough to compare what might have been done 8 years ago, or 10 years ago, or 15 years ago, or 20 years ago. I want to compare what we're doing with what our adversaries are doing, so that by the year 1970, the United States is ahead in education, in health, in building, in homes, in economic strength. I think that's the big assignment, the big task, the big function with federal government.
4: Can I have the summation time, please? We've completed our questions and our comments, and in just a moment we'll have the summation time.
7: This will allow 3 minutes and 20 seconds for the summation by each candidate.
4: 3 minutes and 20 seconds for each candidate. Vice President Nixon, will you make the first summation?
0: Franklin Smith. Senator Kennedy. First of all, I think it is well to put in perspective where we really do stand with regard to the Soviet Union in this whole matter of growth. The Soviet Union has been moving faster than we have. But the reason for that is obvious. They start from a much lower base. Although they have been moving faster in growth than we have, we find, for example, today that their total gross national product is only 44% of our total gross national product. That's the same percentage that it was 20 years ago. And as far as the absolute gap is concerned, we find that the United States is even further ahead than it was 20 years ago. Is this any reason for complacency? Not at all. Because these are determined men. They are fanatical men. And we have to get the very most out of our economy. I agree with Senator Kennedy completely on that score. Where we disagree is in the means that we would use to get the most out of our economy. I respectfully submit that Senator Kennedy too often would rely too much on the federal government, on what it would do to solve our problem, to stimulate growth. I believe that when we examine the Democratic platform, when we examine the proposals that he has discussed tonight, when we compare them to the proposals that I have made, that these proposals that he makes would not result in greater growth for this country than would be the case if we followed the programs that I had advocated. There are many of the points that he has made that I would like to comment upon. The one in the field of health is worth mentioning. Our health program, the one that Senator Javits and other Republican senators as well as I supported, is one that provides for all people over 65 who want health insurance the opportunity to have it if they want it. It provides a choice of having either government insurance or private insurance. But it compels nobody to have insurance who does not want it. His program under Social Security would require everybody who had Social Security to take government health insurance whether he wanted it or not. And it would not cover several million people who are not covered by Social Security at all. Here is one place where I think that our program does a better job than his. The other point that I would make is this. This downgrading of how much things cost, I think many of our people will understand better when they look at what happened when during the Truman administration when the government was spending more than it took in. We found savings over a lifetime eaten up by inflation. We found the people who could least afford it, people on retired income, people on fixed incomes, we found them unable to meet their bills at the end of the month. It is essential that a man who's president of this country certainly stand for every program that will mean for growth. And I stand for programs that will mean growth and progress. But it is also essential that he not allow a dollar spent that could be better spent by the people themselves.
4: Senator Kennedy, your conclusion?
3: The point was made by Mr. Nixon that for Soviet production is only 44% of ours. I must say that 44% in that Soviet country is causing us a good deal of trouble tonight. I want to make sure that it stayed in that relationship. I don't want to see the day when it's 60% of ours and 70 and 75 and 80 and 90% of ours with all the force and power that it could bring to bear in order to cause our destruction. Secondly, the Vice President mentioned medical care for the aged. Our program was an amendment to the Kerr Bill. The Kerr Bill provided assistance to all those who were not on Social Security. I think it's a very clear contrast. 1935, when the Social Security Act was written, 94 out of 95 Republicans voted against it. Mr. Landon ran in 1936 to repeal it. In August of 1960, when we tried to get it again, but this time for medical care, we received the support of one Republican in the Senate on this occasion. Thirdly, I think the question before the American people is, as they look at this country and as they look at the world around them, the goals are the same for all Americans. The means are a question. The means are an issue. If you feel that everything that is being done now is satisfactory, that the relative power and prestige and strength of the United States is increasing in relation to that of the communists, that we are gaining more security, that we are achieving everything as a nation that we should achieve, that we're achieving a better life for our citizens and greater strength, then I agree. I think you should vote for Mr. Nixon. But if you feel that we have to move again in the 60s, that the function of the president is to set before the people the unfinished business of our society, as Franklin Roosevelt did in the 30s, the agenda for our people, what we must do as a society to meet our needs in this country and protect our security and help the cause of freedom. As I said at the beginning, the question before us all, that faces all Republicans and all Democrats, is, can freedom in the next generation conquer, or are the communists going to be successful? That's the great issue. And if we meet our responsibilities, I think freedom will conquer. If we fail to move ahead, if we fail to develop sufficient military and economic and social strength here in this country, then I think that the tide could begin to run against us. And I don't want historians 10 years from now to say, these were the years when the tide ran out for the United States. I want them to say, these were the years when the tide came in. These were the years when the United States started to move again. That's the question before the American people, and only you can decide what you want this country to be, what you want to do with the future. I think we're ready to move, and it is to that great task, if we're successful, that we will address ourselves.
4: Thank you very much, gentlemen. This hour has gone by all too quickly. Thank you very much for permitting us to present the next President of the United States on this unique program. I've been asked by the candidates to thank the American networks and the affiliated stations for providing time and facilities for this joint appearance. Other debates in this series will be announced later and will be on different subjects. This is Howard K. Smith. Good night from Chicago.
1: On this date in history, September 26, 1960, the first ever televised presidential candidates debate between Senator John F. Kennedy and Vice President Richard Nixon. Courtesy of the John F. Kennedy Presidential Library Foundation in Boston.
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9: Andrew Burstein, recently retired as a professor of history at Louisiana State University. Being Thomas Jefferson, An Intimate History, is his 16th book about the early years of the United States. In the introduction, Professor Burstein writes, quote, "This book is about extraordinary drama that punctuated the life of a famous man who had an unusual need to control his environment," close quote. Andrew Burstein continues to write about Thomas Jefferson as much as his creative imagination led to memorable achievements. The capaciousness of his intellect exacted a price. When enticed by nature's mysteries, his eyes were wide open to new possibilities. And when it came to the clash of egos in public venues, he was acutely sensitive to slights. Professor Burstein says Jefferson was, quote, "driven for public celebrity."

0: Andrew Burstein, what do you want? Did you want to accomplish with this new book on Thomas Jefferson?
1: Oh, a lot. For one, it is the culmination of 35 years of studying Jefferson, Jeffersonian democracy, and early American politics and culture. And the last book I wrote before this was called Longing for Connection. It was an emotional history of early Americans. And I think my entire academic career, my scholarship, has varied a lot, but focused, if there's a single theme, it is how do we understand the life of the mind of people who lived 200 plus years ago, understanding that, you know, theirs was a 5-mile-an-hour world. Today's preoccupation is with instant gratification. We're conditioned by the our cell phones, the internet, speed, and we have to reconstitute to understand history from the inside out. We have to we have to view a people who dealt with primitive medical conditions. And it's a world. Why did Jefferson flourish in this world? It's because handwriting on paper and typography, printed materials spoke deepest and revealed the sensational world around them, what they heard, saw, smelled, the inability to arrest physical decline. All of these things shaped people's expectations, and Jefferson just happens to be the most beautiful and expressive of letter writers. And we, you know, when we compare Jefferson to the other principal founders, he's the only one whose language we remember. And it's not just because of the Declaration of Independence as a founding document. It's because Jefferson knew how to tug at the heartstrings. He made the Declaration an emotional instrument as well as a legal instrument, that it was, you know, an abusive king who had abandoned feeling for the American colonists. And so he cast so much of what he wrote publicly and privately in emotional terms. And that was very unusual in my studies of early Americans.
0: As I said to you before we started, I was going to be all over the lot because we've talked a lot about Jefferson and there are new things in here I want you to talk about. The first thing you didn't write about, and I want to ask you about it. If you go to the Monticello home of Thomas Jefferson, it cost you $42. It's the most expensive of all presidential sites in the United States, including the George Washington site. Why do you think they charge so much?
1: That is an out of left field question. my business with Monticello, and I retired I live 15 minutes from Monticello now, and I walk the Monticello Trail, which is 4 miles, and I walk it for free. It's open to the public, and you get the bang for the buck when you visit Monticello. They have great. It's not just the guides that take you around or the character of the tours. And I've spoken to the guides on a number of occasions, individually and en masse. And, there is, and, you know, if one looks at the landscape of Monticello and how it's maintained, the gardens, studying, doing their best to reconstitute the Monticello that exists. Now, obviously, you know, you don't see the scuff marks that were there, you know, they or the mice that used to run around. And you can't no matter how much money you spend, you're not going to go back in time. But they have maintained the grounds and maintained the mansion in a way that's truly impressive. And this, you know, this work began when Dan Jordan, whom you and I both know pretty very well, and I dedicated this book to Dan's memory. He was the director of Monticello who did the most to introduce a more honest, a complete, holistic understanding of Jefferson's world, and made Monticello into the kind of international site for visitors around the world. He welcomed not just presidents, but presidents of other countries. And, you know, maybe what you're paying for at Monticello is the history of its of all those who have maintained it, both on a scholarly and on a physical landscape level. So I've never encountered anyone who walked away from Monticello from a tour feeling that they'd gotten ripped off.
0: All right, a couple of non sequiturs. Why did he hate Patrick Henry?
1: Well, it's interesting. If we begin at the beginning, when Jefferson first came to Williamsburg as a teenager to attend the College of William and Mary, on his way, he met Patrick Henry, I think it was for the first time, and Henry had a charismatic way about him. Jefferson was deeply impressed with, he also looked up to people who were older than him. And while Patrick Henry was just a few years older, when you're 17, that makes a difference. And he was the life of the party. And as the revolutionary ball got rolling before Jefferson had found his national voice, Patrick Henry represented Virginia in a way Jefferson himself said that Henry, you know, deserves credit for getting the ball rolling. And in the same way that the Declaration of Independence was designed to turn out young men, farmers, to leave their fields and come and join the revolutionary fight, join the Continental Army, Patrick Henry had that same kind of power over the mind that Jefferson had on the page. And he had it as an orator. And so Jefferson began his public career looking up to Patrick Henry and allying with him. Patrick Henry became Virginia's first governor in 1776. And he didn't run into a lot of trouble vis-a-vis the British. Jefferson became the governor of Virginia in 1779. And over the next 2 years, Virginia was invaded by Benedict Arnold's forces. And Jefferson was not a martial leader. Patrick Henry didn't have to, was not a soldier either, but he didn't have to face, the uphill battle that Jefferson did. And Jefferson, took a lot of heat for, and in some ways it was not at all his fault, because, the Virginians, the militiamen, were hard to, they were sent about by that time. They were in Pennsylvania. They were elsewhere. So Jefferson didn't even have a fighting force to combat the invaders. He left the governorship under difficult circumstances, a couple of days before he didn't stay in office when he might have, because of the state emergency. And so Patrick Henry's allies in the legislature investigated Jefferson and his abandonment of his post during during a critical moment in the war. Jefferson, it took a year or so. Jefferson was exonerated, but he felt that the hurt was so intense, and he blamed Patrick Henry, his predecessor, who then subsequently became governor again and was always very popular, probably the most popular man in Virginia, and it wasn't Jefferson. So Jefferson, in a way, was vengeful toward the man who he thought was behind the persecution that he endured. And that was the first time that Jefferson said, okay, I'm done. I want to retire to Monticello and have nothing to do with public life anymore. And it was James Madison, largely Madison and Edmund Randolph, who tended to bring Jefferson back into the fold when he just wanted to call it quits. Jefferson felt that his personality, his basic temperament, was that of a scholar, of an amateur scientist, and that he could be better satisfied with what he called tranquil felicity, a life in the utopian dream world of Monticello, that, you know, he as a self-taught architect had constructed this beautiful place that we were just talking about. So Henry represented within the state of Virginia what Alexander Hamilton would represent on a national level when he defeated Jefferson's interest in influencing Washington in the cabinet, when Washington was Secretary of State and Hamilton Secretary of the Treasury in the early 1790s. But one of the themes that I bring out in this book is how Jefferson held on to his hatreds. He was a lifelong friend, but he was also a lifelong enemy, and wanted to reshape the way American history, the Revolution, was told. He cared how posterity viewed him. He sought celebrity, but he did it through surrogates, through a younger generation that looked up to him. His final words on Patrick Henry were expressed to William Wirt, whose biography of Henry, and Henry died in 1799, and Wirt began researching the book several years later, and it didn't come out until several years after that, when Jefferson was retired from the presidency. And he was quite fond of Jefferson. Jefferson, at one point, at the end of his life, asked William Wirt, who was an attorney general of the United States, to be the rector or president of the University of Virginia. So they had a lifelong, intimate friendship. But Jefferson, when Jefferson was approached by Wirt, how do you recollect Patrick Henry and his contributions? Jefferson said that he was rotten-hearted. He was interested in sort of what we call the personality politics, advancing. He wanted money. What did he call him? Greedy. That he cared only about making money and being popular. Yes, and as an orator, Jefferson referred to Henry as all tongue without either head or heart. And so, you know, Jefferson had a way with words, but also in personal communications when talking about his enemies. Henry, in some ways, I think, got under his craw more than Hamilton. I think because Jefferson was a Virginian above all, and the Virginians who had subverted him, the other being his distant cousin, Chief Justice John Marshall, who outlived him. Henry and Marshall, I think, represented a greater threat to Jefferson's self-image than even Alexander Hamilton.
0: Why did our longest-serving Chief Justice, John Marshall, have contempt, as you say in the book, for Thomas Jefferson?
1: Well, on the for one, he was appointed by John Adams on the eve of Jefferson's accession to the presidency in 1801. And by John Adams, and this was one of the reasons why Jefferson and Adams were spent that next decade without communicating at all, and famously resumed their friendship in 1812. But that really hurt Jefferson. Marshall detested Jefferson, who, by the way, was governor when Marshall passed the bar, and Jefferson had to sign the document that made him a lawyer. So there are certain ironies here. But it was Marshall's feeling that Jefferson was secretive and seductive and evasive and, spoke out of both sides of his mouth, that he believed in his ideals, where Marshall was a pragmatist, practical thinker. And, he felt that he could see past Jefferson's mask. And in a way, all Southern gentlemen wore masks. It was part of their culture, part of the elite culture. But it was basically just two men who rubbed each other the wrong way. Their understanding of how to use power conflicted directly, and Jefferson did his best to remove through impeachment the Federalist members of the Supreme Court, building his way up to finding some way of getting rid of Marshall. It was intensified because Marshall was kind of given the keys to the kingdom of Mount Vernon. He was the literary, I guess you might say, executor of Washington's papers, and wrote a multi-volume biography of Washington that the last volume of which painted Jefferson in a cowardly and sort of anti-Republican fashion, that he was the anti-Washington, and it was demeaning to Jefferson. He called it a five-volume libel. So Jefferson, in his retirement years, sought several different political allies, younger men, including one who was an associate justice at the Supreme Court whom he had appointed. That was William Johnson of South Carolina. And Jefferson thought that people like Johnson, who had just finished a biography of Nathaniel Greene, the revolutionary general, thought he could undo the narrative that was the prevailing narrative, which was Marshall's narrative. Jefferson, in a word, and this is part of the evidence I build, or the conclusion I reach in the book, Jefferson felt that Washington, who could not be diminished in the national mythology, the creation myth of the country, could be cast as the man who won the revolution. But in Jefferson's mind, Washington became senile in his early 60s as president when he was seduced by Hamilton to adopt a more, what was then conservative federalist view. And that had that not happened, he would have seen things Jefferson's way. But that with Washington's death in 1799, Jefferson was needed. And that's why in retirement, he referred to his election as the Revolution of 1800, as real a revolution as 1776, because he, Jefferson, was the savior of the American Republic. Washington saved America from continued subservience to Britain in the war. Jefferson secured the American Republic and kept it democratic or on a trajectory toward democracy, whereas a Hamiltonian vision would have brought America back to moneyed aristocracy and even monarchy. And Jefferson was kind of the last man standing to believe that monarchy would ever find its place in America. We were so far beyond that after the Virginia dynasty of presidents, two terms for Jefferson, two terms for Madison, two terms for Monroe, pretty much secured the Jeffersonian democratic identity. But yeah, so the big takeaway here is of Jefferson's psychology, that he felt that without his being placed as the true successor to Washington as America's savior, that America was in danger of declining into a different form.

added being Thomas Jefferson in intimate history. So in a way, it's an homage, but it's also a severe critique of her sensational book, which still sells. And it's quite a good portrait of Jefferson 50 years later, except that her immersion in Freudian psychology made it into, well, there's too much guesswork in there and over speculation. What I have done is to try to revisit the psychology of personality, not through a Freudian lens, of course, but as an interdisciplinary historian. I like to blur the boundaries between literary history and, I mean, because I'm talking about the life of the mind here. So what Jefferson read, how he responded to what he read, how he crafted a letter, and you know, what his belief system was. He left so much of a personal nature. And as a student of epistolary culture, looking at the power of letter writing in the late 18th century, I find that we can see, because Jefferson kept everything for posterity, we can see the drafts he wrote, the cross outs, the interlinings and the additions and the, you know, he made sure that his original draft of the Declaration of Independence was published shortly after his death. His grandson, Thomas Jefferson Randolph, published, was it 4 volumes, I believe, of Jefferson's letters and speeches and such. The way he wanted to reveal himself is, as I said, unusual. Their concept of intimacy was more drawn from the poetry that they read, recited in their candlelit world when, you know, they sat at home, they didn't have television or radio. So their medium was very much poetry and literature. And that's how Jefferson acquired his special skill in which his political adversaries saw as deceptive, but others, his friends and certainly his family, found to be unusually open and kind-hearted. And he was a soft-spoken man by nature. He didn't lose his temper, other than on the page, with those he most trusted. So we have so many layers of Jefferson to look at and form an intimate picture of a man, a complicated man, a psychologically revealing man. And as long as the kind of cognitive psychology that we use to examine him and others of his time, as long as that cognitive science is responsible and moderated, and you know, the evidence that emerges from understanding the nuances of 18th century American English makes it possible for us to know what they meant in a way that reading their language through 21st century prism gives us a faulty impression of the intention or the depth. Jefferson also was a neologist. He made up words. He called the Federalist monocrats, you know. He loved the Greek language and the Greek roots of language. And he also tapped into this language of sensation when he talked about political convulsions, the neuroscience that was known to them,

0: language of sensation, the language of physiology. You know, when he talks about the head and the heart, he's thinking in terms of medicine and science. He owned over 100 books of medical theories, everything from gout to syphilis. He was interested this is one of the reasons he's so fascinating. It's, you know, his love of the garden, exchanging seeds with people overseas, paying attention to every kind of philosophical movement. And yet, a man with fixed opinions who constantly denied that he had fixed opinions. So now you can see why writing an intimate biography of Jefferson was such an exciting project for me at the end of my career.
1: Personal stuff for a moment. You tell us that he had recurring headaches, sometimes lasting weeks, that he had chronic bowel issues, that he dressed shabbily.
0: Mm-hmm.
1: There's more, but as a person, I mean, start with how big was he?
0: He was 6 feet 2 inches or 6 foot 2.5 inches tall, very thin. He said that he ate meat as a side dish, so he was quasi-vegetarian. He loved his wines, of course, and sometimes he diluted his wines, which is anathema to wine lovers of our time. But again, you know, they did things differently back then. He had a skin that peeled easily in the sun and reddish hair. I've seen a lock of his hair that was preserved, and it had both red pigment and gray mixed together. The portrait of him that hangs in the Military Academy, West Point, painted in 1819, is, according to his family, the best representation of what he looked like physically in life. And that does show that kind of peeling, sensitive skin on his face. He had a prominent nose. Well, the reason I chose, and thanks to Bloomsbury, they let me choose my own cover this time. The portrait of Jefferson is from 1788. It's painted on wood. It's a miniature, and it has cracks in it. But it also shows that kind of sensitivity on his face. It's also Monticello owns that portrait, and it's in the visitor center, and it's rarely seen, rarely used. So I feel that you can only learn so much, because so much of these of the paintings of the 18th century show the style of the painter more, and of course they try to represent the subject, the sitter, as more attractive. They'll remove some kind of imperfection on the face, or you know, in George Washington's case, the smallpox scars. So Jefferson took a lot of care about what he ate, and famously bathing his feet in cold water every morning to ward off colds. He communicated with physician friends often, and that's how we know about things like the irritable bowel complaints that he suffered most all of his adult life. His death is attributed to that, the wasting away at the end in his 84th year. And the migraines, which he called periodical headaches, curiously began in 1764 when he first set out on the circuit as a lawyer when he left the home of George Wythe, his legal professor and lifelong friend, one of the great jurists of late colonial, early Republican Virginia, and a noted abolitionist as well. Wythe was beloved and willed his library to Jefferson. So 1764, he leaves Wythe, goes out on the road to make his living as a lawyer. He's not married at this point. And he begins to have these periodical headaches. It's the first time it's recorded. They almost never had, as far as we know, they did not occur when he was at Monticello. They did not occur when he was close to home. They occurred when he left home, when he was in Philadelphia, when he was in the president's house in Washington. And that's when they were really bad, when he was president, when he had to be shut off in a darkened room for hours a day for up to a few weeks. And couldn't get the tasks of the presidency completed. So that, you know, suggests that, and he had no idea what the root cause of it was. He didn't consider that there might be a psychological reason why he had these periodical headaches in times of you know, demands on his person, difficulties in office. They ended when he retired in 1809, when he was back at Monticello. He never suffered another migraine again. That's what the record shows. So yeah, I mean, once again, a psychological portrait of Jefferson, or a renewal of that study that Fawn Brodie began in the 1970s, I felt is due, and that, you know, psychohistory deservedly got a bad name in that period by the early 1980s. I mean, you may remember the works of Eric Erickson and other psychologists who, and there are few who treat the biographical subjects in that way anymore. And I thought, for interdisciplinary historians, it's time to, you know, reinvest in studying cognitive psychology. There's been a lot of good work done in the last few decades, and I've drawn on it. And I find it helps a historian get beyond sort of the surface concerns of political life, which is what most of these biographies tend to be. I mean, there's so many books on Jefferson and politics, Jefferson and race, and not a lot of work that's been done on emotion and culture. And I think that combining that with standard biographical practice is very rewarding, and I certainly have a lot of fun in you know, poring over the self-expressive letters of early Americans and seeing, you know, why they're quoting an ancient Greek epic poem, or why they're quoting a recent story from a newspaper. And we have the digital archive now that, you know, we don't have to physically go to archives the way we used to. And in the digital archive, you can find, you know, within minutes, you can find that newspaper. You can search by keyword. And then, you know exactly what Abigail Adams was reading that she quoted in a letter to her husband. And I love that stuff.
1: Chapter 9, you do something at the beginning, excuse me, of chapter 9, and I'm going to read it just so that people listening know why I would go through this. You talk about the number of children that he's had, one by his wife, Martha, and the other excuse me, by Sally Hemings. And Sally Hemings had a child in, by him, according to history, 1795, 98, 99, 1801, 1805, 1808. And then you show that Martha, his wife, and she died at age 33, had a child in 1794, 96, 99, 1801, 03, 06, and 08. That seems to me to be a rather important part of this book, because you do deal extensively with the whole Sally Hemings story, which until some years ago, some historians never talked about it at all. And I wanted to ask you about the whole thing and what changed.
0: Okay. It's complicated. First of all, if I may correct you, that was Martha Jefferson Randolph, Jefferson's daughter, the one child who survives him.
1: I'm sorry. Of course it was. And that's what.
0: Yes. I knew you knew that.
1: Thank you.
0: Yes. So she, Martha Jefferson Randolph, Jefferson's elder daughter, she was pregnant for many of the same years that Sally Hemings was pregnant, and they were both at either at Monticello. Martha came. Her husband lived nearby at Edge Hill, very close by. So at any rate, when she was pregnant and Sally Hemings were pregnant at the same time, they would have been in each other's presence in all likelihood.
1: But before you go ahead, just tell me how many children did he have by his wife? That was a big mistake on my part.
0: Jefferson had six. Jefferson's wife, he called her Patty. She was also Martha, but we'll call her Patty. It's easier. she had six children by him. She had one son when she was married before she met Jefferson. And that child, Jefferson would have raised as a stepfather, but he died around the time, we don't know exactly what the chronology was, but around the time that he and Patty were married in 1772. So she was pregnant a total of seven times, and the seventh, the last, in 1782, May, she lingered on after that difficult childbirth and died in September of 1782 at the age of 33, Jefferson 39. The fact was that he never married again. And the question was, back in the day when historians, biographers weren't writing about this, there was an assumption, a general assumption, that Jefferson remained celibate from the age of 39, or that there was just no information about his sexual life after his wife died. There was a story that came down through the Jefferson Randolph family that he promised her she didn't want her children, her daughters, to be raised by a stepmother, because she was raised by a stepmother, Patty was, was not well treated, and that Jefferson agreed that he would not marry and the daughters would not have a stepmother. Well, that, I don't buy that, because he certainly could have found, especially because of the debts he inherited from his father-in-law, from Patty's father, excuse me, he might have done what all other Virginia planters of his class, of his station, did, which was another marriage to the daughter of a significant planter. That's how he met Patty. and they married their land fortunes. But Jefferson, who never escaped debt, chose instead to, it's generally agreed since the DNA testing that took place in 1998 and other evidence that's brought out in the work of Annette Gordon Reed and in my own, that Sally Hemings, as the half-sister of Jefferson's late wife, Patty, may well have looked similar to his late wife. And she was described, Sally was described, she was the seamstress at Monticello. They were, lived in close proximity, and Jefferson knew her from the time she came to him with the Hemings extended family, all of whom were biracial and treated as, I call them, a parallel subordinate family. So their class identity was noted. Their racial identity was important, but not the only measure of who they were, although in the law, perhaps it was. But in Jefferson's world, they were family. And he made sure that all of the Hemingses were trained as artisans, that they could, once they became free, and only Hemingses were freed in Jefferson's will and in Jefferson's lifetime, that they would find good work and live respectable lives. So he cared for them. The Sally Hemings's children with Jefferson were taught to read and write not by Jefferson, but by Jefferson's white grandchildren, the Randolph grandchildren. And they maintained communication through the mails for years after Jefferson's death. So, yes, they were family. Jefferson didn't choose to marry his way out of debt. He chose instead the seamstress of his household, who was his wife's, his late wife's half-sister. And this is a bit of speculation, but I think that Jefferson wanted male offspring, and he did not have any male offspring with his wife to, you know, inherit the name, the plantation. He ended up relying in that mode on his eldest grandson, Thomas Jefferson Randolph, his namesake. But I think that in the context of 18th century elite Virginia planters, in their world, the surname meant something, and passing on your name and your land to a male child rather than the daughter who surrendered her legal rights and property rights by and large to her husband and Tom Randolph. And Jefferson kind of fixed up his teenage daughter, Martha, on their return from France in 1789. Within less than a year, she was married to Tom Randolph. The Randolphs being cousins of Thomas Jefferson's immediate family. His mother was a Randolph, Jane Randolph, who died in 1776. So this, you know, these interbred families were de rigueur in Virginia. And it's not as strange as it sounds to us that, or Jefferson's younger daughter, Maria, married her first cousin, Jack Epps. also on the mother's side. So with that kind of I wouldn't call it incestuous because it wasn't considered that, but that kind of, that level of intimacy and trust and the combination of landed fortunes in that world, there was a rationale for adopting a different kind of familial relationship than what we in our busy world think of as normal. So there's another element that I get into, which is that Jefferson was a control freak, and his ability to control the sexual behavior of the Sally, who was the same age as his daughter Martha, he enjoyed the exercise of power and had a very traditional view of the domestic role of a wife. And while some have described Sally Hemings as a substitute wife, and they mean it in the sense that there was a loving, almost equal relationship there, true love, I think that's a bogus interpretation because of Jefferson's need to exercise control over his environment and the way he was as a partisan political figure backs that up, because he relied on younger men to do his bidding. He didn't want his name in the newspaper. He said this often. He didn't want to publish anything. He had other people publish his views under their names and do his bidding. So it's, again, a part of a complicated psychology that, but to go back to the question that so many Americans who have thought about this wonder, my accepting Jefferson's paternity of Sally Hemings' children, although the evidence is not absolute, I give my reasoning as the only other person who could had any chance based on DNA of fathering Sally Hemings' children was Jefferson's younger brother, Randolph, who lived about 20 miles away. I believe it was about 15, 20 miles to the south, and who is not shown in the records, in Jefferson's carefully kept records, of visiting Monticello after the 1780s, when Sally Hemings was, you know, a child. And the white grandchildren of Jefferson wrote that they had been told by Jefferson's nephews, Peter and Samuel Carr, who lived for a long time. Their father was Jefferson's best friend, had died, lived at Monticello. Jefferson took care to see that they were well educated. That they had admitted to dalliances in the slave quarters, and that one of the other of them had admitted to being the lover of Sally Hemings. But the DNA proved absolutely that that couldn't be the case. So the family explanation that passed down generation by generation is wrong, either intentionally wrong, to protect Jefferson from being associated with sex with a servant. And that's, you know, that's the way I characterize this. It's sex with a servant, which in 19th century Britain, I mean, we, you know, those of us who have watched Downton Abbey and Upstairs, Downstairs know that the way the master of a plantation in Virginia, like the lord of an estate in Britain, might impregnate one of the maids, and then will, you know, so that the rumors don't fly and he won't have to see the child growing up on his estate, they will be sent away and taken care of financially for life. But that there's no legal or moral judgment passed. You're the, you know, you're the lord of the manor. And that's the world in which Jefferson operated, and why Monticello, his, you know, utopian dream world, was a place where he exercised total control over the population. And that includes his children and grandchildren. They were so devoted to him. You know, this is the man who's in charge. And to think that there was any kind of egalitarian, you know, sort of, you know, mutuality of love. I'm not saying he wasn't fond of Sally Hemings. I suspect he was quite fond of her, that she wasn't just a sexual object. But the she's not educated. Jefferson, his wife Patty, was educated as a Virginia woman should be, and she was very capable and very sharp-witted. We don't know a lot about her, but we know of her, you know, that this was a good, it was definitely a loving match between the two of them. Sally Hemings was not that. She was his servant first and foremost. And yes, she was one quarter black. So the racial element cannot be overlooked. What I do that's different from the work of Annette Gordon Reed is that I think that the class element is as important as the racial element, and I try to present evidence of that in the book.
1: I want to read something you wrote and then explain. His philosophy told him that a nation or a man who assumed a social position should be strong in morals and conscientious in manners. And I know that's a tricky word, morals, but wouldn't a Jefferson have known back then that what he was doing was immoral?
0: His capacity for, well, no, because it was, I mean, there are members of the founding generation whose morals are held up, who visited prostitutes, New York was, for example, considered less of a field of prostitution, you know, where only 1 in 20 women was a prostitute. I'm not sure of the exact percentage, whereas it's like 1 in 10 in London. And so, you know, that somehow raised the moral calculus of Americans, even in an urban area. But they were not prudes by any means, and the male privilege was a fixed reality in certainly in the life of someone with money and power, political power, a landed aristocrat. The nature of privilege in their world made it possible for them to feel that they were governed by different moral laws, and that they defined morality as in terms of like the way they handled money, that they didn't rip someone off, that they were fair-minded in the marketplace. When Alexander Hamilton was exposed for having an adulterous affair in the 1790s, and he wrote published a pamphlet confessing to the adultery, but saying, "I did not use public funds to pay off the blackmailing husband to keep it out of the press." So for him, morality was in using personal funds to pay off a blackmailer so that his sexual activity was not publicized. Now, for religious gentlemen, and the example I'll give is John Hartwell Cock, who was, yes, that's his last name, was one of the members of the governing board of the University of Virginia, a Virginia planter, knew Jefferson well, visited Monticello well. He was a moralizing Presbyterian, and whereas the political lampoons of Jefferson, once the Sally Hemings story was publicized in 1802 and didn't go away, Jefferson was lampooned for his attraction to a low woman, meaning low on the social scale. It was because Jefferson is a philosopher. Jefferson is a man that you wouldn't associate with a base woman. And so that was where it wasn't morality that he was criticized for. It wasn't political, other than it was an embarrassment to him to be exposed for his attraction to someone who is not of his class and race. John Hartwell Cock wrote in his diary on two occasions, and I've seen the diary, that he found Jefferson's behavior to be morally questionable because it was a bad example to set for other Virginia planters that they could do the same thing and use, you know, his example as why it was you could rationalize having sex with someone you owned. So if you were a moralizing, church going member of the community, you might see this as a moral lapse, but it was not viewed in the way that it would be, in our world. That's just, you know, misogyny was, I mean, the kinds of jokes about women that you would find in newspapers throughout this period and well into the 19th century, there were few male feminists at this time. Interestingly, one was Aaron Burr, who Jefferson persecuted, and who believed that females should have the exact same education. And Jefferson's Secretary of the Treasury, Albert Gallatin, believed that Jefferson should appoint a woman to a public position, a federal patronage job. So there were a few men in significant positions in public life who thought that women should that all men and women were created equal. Jefferson was not one of these. He laughed it off. He said, that's, you know, it's ridiculous. So in many ways, Jefferson was a social conservative. And one of the reasons, one of the main reasons that we like him, one of the main reasons that FDR, got behind the, construction and dedication of the Jefferson Memorial, on Jefferson's 200th birthday in 1943, was that when we quote Jefferson, it's as a humanist. It's as a man who believes in the rights of conscience, right? No one can tell you what God to believe in, whether I believe, whether a man tells me there's 20 gods or no God, it doesn't pick my pocket, it doesn't break my leg. That's a direct quote from Jefferson. So, you know, we see progressive elements in his philosophic, his moral philosophy as a political figure. And that's what we remember him by, because those ideas we find to be universal. But to think of him as a social being, as a psychological being, as someone who either lives up or does not live up to our standards is not the ideal way to study a historical actor.
1: Unfortunately, we are out of time. This book is called Being Thomas Jefferson, An Intimate History, and our guest has been Andrew Burstein. Thank you so much for your time.
0: Well, it's wonderful to spend this hour with you, Brian. Thank you.
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3: Coming up this morning on Washington Journal, along with your calls and comments live, we'll talk with Cuban Deputy Foreign Minister Carlos Fernandez de Castillo Dominguez on the Trump administration's approach to U.S.-Cuba relations. Also a conversation on Campaign 2026 and Political News of the Week with former Representatives Garrett Graves and Jim Davis. And then Institute for Global Affairs Director Jonathan Geyer talks about the use of AI by the United States in the war with Iran and also breaks down new polling on the conflict. C-SPAN's Washington Journal is next. 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
5: Good morning. It's Sunday, September 27th, 2026. The UN General Assembly is winding down in New York, and we've heard from world leaders about the state of global power dynamics, especially the role of the United States in it. 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Now, looking at overall support of the president's foreign policy, there has been some recent polling on this, including from CNN. Republican support for Trump's handling of the war in Iran shows cracks in new CNN poll. Americans' opposition to the war in Iran has hardened, according to a new CNN poll conducted by SSRS, with almost two-thirds saying the U.S. is not winning the conflict and more saying President Donald Trump isn't doing enough to end it. Americans have never held positive views about the war, and nearly 7 months after it began, broad majorities say the conflict has hurt U.S. interests, has not been worth the cost, and that the president lacks a clear plan to handle it. These findings came ahead of Trump's address to the United Nations, which happened on Tuesday, and an expected meeting with Gulf leaders about the future of the Iran war. They also come as he is confronting a metastasizing crisis with the Iran-backed Houthis in Yemen. Let's look in more detail at some of that polling from CNN and SSRS. In terms of overall President Trump's handling of foreign affairs, 29% approve of how the president is handling foreign affairs, versus 71% who say they disapprove. When it comes to President Trump's handling of the Iran war specifically, 26% approve compared to 73% disapprove. And this was a CNN SSRS poll from September 17th. Now then, in terms of the Iran war, there's news this weekend that Trump has rejected a proposal from Iran that would have potentially reopened the Strait of Hormuz and restarted negotiations. Here's coverage of that from the Washington Post. Trump rejects Iran's proposal. Tehran had offered to reopen the Strait of Hormuz and restart peace talks. President Donald Trump on Saturday dismissed Iran's latest proposal to end the war, a plan Tehran said would reopen the Strait of Hormuz and restart peace talks within 7 days. I reject their proposal, Trump told reporters as he boarded Marine One ahead of a trip to Tennessee. Iranian Foreign Minister Abbas Araghchi said Thursday that Tehran had delivered the proposal to U.S. officials through mediators earlier this week. He said it was similar to the agreement the two sides reached in June, which Tehran interpreted as giving Iran control over the strait, a condition the United States and its allies in the region have rejected. Now, during his speech at the United Nations General Assembly on Tuesday, President Trump issued a new threat against Iran while predicting that a deal to end the war would happen after the midterms.
1: I have a big decision to make. Will a deal be made with Iran that lets them rebuild and create a far greater country than it ever was before? Maybe one of the greatest in the Middle East or even the world? Or do I annihilate the Islamic Republic and do it quickly, never giving them a chance to kill and destroy people and countries again? Do I drive them into hell with no chance of survival and no hope of future greatness or generations? But I believe we'll make a deal right after the election, because it doesn't make sense for them not to. They're waiting to see how I do in the midterm election. What they don't realize is that I'm not running. I did that already and won in a landslide. We won in a giant landslide, and I'll be here for 2.5 years. The Republican Party is running, and I'll be helping them, but I am not running. I gave absolutely no credence and will not give credence to the election when it comes to Iran. It doesn't even enter my mind. The only thing that does is that Iran will never have a nuclear weapon.
5: Now, there was another effort in Congress to restrict President Trump's power when it comes to the war in Iran, which failed. Here's coverage of that from CBS News. Iran war powers measure falls short in the Senate despite new GOP support. The Senate, and this is from September the 24th, the Senate rejected a resolution aimed at limiting President Trump's war powers in Iran on Thursday, though the Democrat-led effort picked up one new GOP supporter. In a 49-50 vote, four Republicans, Senator Susan Collins of Maine, Lisa Murkowski of Alaska, Rand Paul of Kentucky, and Tom Tillis of North Carolina, joined Democrats in voting to advance the measure. Senator John Fetterman of Pennsylvania was the sole Democrat to oppose. The concurrent resolution would have directed the president to remove the use of the United States Armed Forces from hostilities against the Islamic Republic of Iran or any part of its government or military, including potential ground forces in combat role or used for occupation, unless explicitly authorized by a declaration of war or specific authorization for use of military force against Iran. On Thursday, Virginia Democratic Senator Tim Kaine spoke in favor of that war powers resolution to block military action against Iran unless it was approved by Congress. Here's a portion of his comments.
4: The good news is we can do something about it. We don't have to stand back and just say, wow, the president has decided for silly reasons to start an illegal war, and I guess we just have to go along. And that's what this vote is about. We've taken an oath to support and defend the Constitution. The Constitution says the president cannot declare war. Only Congress can. There's been no congressional declaration of war. The president is violating the Constitution with this war. There is a statute that allows the president to defend the country for 60 days without Congress, but it requires that military action expire at the end of 60 days. We're well past 60 days. The president is not only not following the Constitution, he's not following the War Powers Act. And third, we have passed a concurrent resolution, Congress, both houses, under Republican majority, declaring the war illegal. The president has ignored that. We've directed him, withdraw troops or get an authorization. He has done neither, and it's not likely he will do either. But the American public is speaking loud and clear and saying, you and the Senate, you can do something about it. And that's what this resolution is about. The House, for the second time, has passed the concurrent resolution provided under the War Powers Act, and we will now vote, and it is my hope we'll vote with them to declare yet again that this is an illegal war and the president should stop it. In closing, I'll just say this. The president appeared at the UN earlier this week and said it was his decision as to whether to do a peace deal or whether to annihilate the nation of Iran. We've never had a president who talks like this, and we never should again, but it is not his decision, it's our decision. The time to make a decision to end this war is upon us. I urge a yes vote on the concurrent resolution and yield the floor.
5: Once again, our question this morning is, do you support or oppose President Trump's handling of foreign policy? I'm going to turn to some of our comments we've been receiving via text and social media. Phil in New Bern, North Carolina says, neither Trump nor any of his cabinet are diplomats, and therefore they don't approach foreign affairs with diplomacy, as evident by Trump's attack on Iran and friendships with Russians. Barb in Long Grove, Illinois says, I only moderately support the president's handling of foreign policy at this time. Let's start with Edward in Kalamazoo, Michigan, on our line for Democrats. Good morning, Edward.
6: Yes, hello. I'm wondering, will the House vote on, can you review what was just reported? Will the House vote on the war in Iran? Will the Senate vote on the war in Iran? Will there be a vote in Congress on this war power stuff?
5: So there there was a vote on Thursday. The House has already voted, and the House, I'll read further from CBS News. The House adopted that concurrent resolution by a vote of 214 to 208 in July. As a concurrent resolution, it wouldn't have been presented to the president for his signature and couldn't have been vetoed. The War Powers Resolution of 1973 allows Congress to direct the president to remove troops through concurrent resolution, but administrations of both parties have argued for decades that the process is unconstitutional and cannot bind the president. So the House has already voted on this, but the Senate is the one that did not move it forward.
6: Yes. Okay. Well, so my view on this is that Trump is looking more and more like George W. Bush and the war, the invasion of Iraq and the war in Iraq. It's unpopular. George W. Bush started the war in Iraq based on false pretenses that they were weapons of mass destruction in Iraq. There were al-Qaeda terrorists in Iraq. Both of those were untrue. And then Trump has started this war, and it's sounding to me just like George W. Bush, that we're going to nation build, we're going to reconstruct Iran. Now, remember, people, the disaster in Iraq and under George W. Bush was we didn't have a plan to rebuild Iraq. There wasn't a good government to install after we overthrew Saddam Hussein. And to me, I would love to hear an expert on Iran tell us what the chances are likely of replacing a brutal regime in Iran with a democratic regime. I don't see that happening. I think we're stuck in a quagmire. I'm going to use the word quagmire. We're in quagmire number two, at least. So we've had the Iraq quagmire. Now we're in the Iran quagmire. It's, to me, I don't see an exit. I don't see an outcome. But, yeah. Thank you.
5: Well, we don't have an Iran expert on hand just now, but we do have the response of Iranian President Pezeshkian responding to President Trump at the UN General Assembly this week. Let's listen to him.
7: They martyred, assassinated our scientists, our men, women, and children. Innocent children whom in truth had committed no crimes, no sins. Those who are terrorists and train and protect terrorists describe us as such. We have only defended ourselves. We are not terrorists. Our innocent people have been the targets of cowardly attacks and aggressions imposed upon our country. And we defended ourselves with utmost strength. America and Israel attacked us, equipped with the latest technology and weapon systems, and our people stood steadfast. Yes, they did hit us, but we did not bend the knee. We did not bow our head. We responded, but we did not hit civilian populations. They came into surrounding territories and targeted our universities, our healthcare centers, our schools, our hospitals, our infrastructures, all of it against international law. When I took over the responsibilities as president, they assassinated Ismail Haniyeh in Iran on the day of my inauguration. Israel targets any neighborhood in any city in any province, commits assassinations like a true terrorist. In Gaza, over 80,000 innocent civilians have been murdered, brutally murdered.
5: Let's get back to your calls and whether you support or oppose the way that President Trump is handling foreign policy. William is in Ohio on our line for independence. Good morning, William.
8: Hey, good morning. I got one thing to say. Once again, Trump proved himself to be the biggest idiot out there in the world. His policies are just asinine. They're disgusting. I mean, we bombed a school, of all things. We went after those people for no reason at all, except he wants money and he's protecting Israel. And it's ridiculous. I mean, gosh, we got to get that man out of office as soon as possible. 2.5 more years of him will seem like 200 to the American people. He has no right to be where he is today. And he was bad the first time, but this time around, he's going to go down as the worst president this country ever had because of not only his handling of the foreign policy, but the domestic policy, the immigration policy, and most of all, affordability. The poor people like me, we are suffering like you wouldn't believe. Thank you very much.
5: Michael is in New Kensington, Pennsylvania, on our line for Republicans. Good morning, Michael.
9: Yes. Thank you for taking my call. And I think that it took a lot of political capital for President Trump to decide to do this, to go into Iran. It was not something that he knew it was would be somewhat unpopular, but he thought that at the time that it was a good thing to do in defense of our nation, especially if they had an opportunity to get a nuclear weapon. And which obviously they were trying to do, which that was one of their goals. And the hatred of the United States is unparalleled. And I just think that he has, there's just no way to win against this Democratic Congress, the way this Democratic media, it's completely one-sided. And they just do not, I'm sorry, I'm losing my track.
5: Well, Michael, I understand that you agree with the president's rationale for beginning this conflict with Iran. Do you think that it should continue?
9: I think it has not been going on all that long. We knew that Iran was not going to fall apart just like that. They're a very strong country. They have a dictatorship who obviously don't care about their people, and they will do it. They can withstand all these things, especially when they're getting help from China. And it's somewhat, as much as I do not like George Bush and George Bush's policies, it is somewhat like he was saying about the axis of evil. And what Trump has been trying to do in conducting his foreign policy is going after Venezuela, coming all around the horn, coming up the Middle East, coming up and eventually getting to China. I mean, weakening China, which he has done. It's a central core of his foreign policy. And I read a book on the Quartet, reread this book by Joe Ellison, who was an expert on Revolutionary War history and the founding of this country. And he said that there were four people that were so instrumental in realizing that we had to have a strong executive, that we had to have somebody. We could not have the Articles of Confederation. And if there's anything that looks like the Articles of Confederation right now, it's all these democratic states that want to conduct their own foreign policy, want to conduct their own policy on the border, conduct their own thing. We couldn't get anything done. And because George Washington and James Madison and a couple other people, John Jay, had decided we're not going to be like that, or else we'll be like Europe, where you have all these countries bickering at each other and not getting anything done.
5: All right, let's hear from Norman in Grand Prairie, Texas, on our line for Democrats. Good morning, Norman.
10: Good morning. I'm calling about my concern about the President Trump.
5: Norman, please just make sure that the volume is down on your TV, and then go ahead and tell us if you support or oppose the president's handling of foreign policy.
10: Well, I don't support Trump handling of foreign policy. He shouldn't have tea here in the United States celebrating tea, a communist dictator, here in America at a time like this when gas prices are soaring. Food prices are soaring here in Texas. People can barely even make their work here in Texas. And I was just concerned, and I wanted to call in this morning. It's been hard to try to get through. sometimes. I've been calling in for weeks. But I'm just totally disappointed in just the handling of the economy, the inflation, especially even the fake news. It's just sickening to people here in Texas. And the war with the Ukraine and Russia. It seems like the president that we have is more concerned with dictators and foreign leaders of communist places than the more concern that he should be having for the citizens of the United States of America.
5: In terms of Norman's comments related to Chinese President Xi's visit to the United States this past week, this also came up at a discussion at

0: And yet, at the same time, he violated our longstanding position on Taiwan by engaging in discussions on arms sales to Taiwan with President Xi. So I worry that it's going to be a repeat of that, and that he's just not, President Trump basically spends too much time sucking up to President Xi. He's very distracted when he focuses on the Indo-Pacific. It's really about him cozying up to an authoritarian regime at the expense of our friends and allies in the region.
1: Again, our question is, do you support or oppose President Trump's handling of foreign policy? Dwayne from Michigan says via text, I support President Trump's foreign policy. Now let's hear from Sharon in Thibodaux, Louisiana, on our line for Republicans. Good morning, Sharon.
2: Good morning.
1: Good morning.
2: Good morning. Yes, I definitely support him. I have 10 grand. I'm a retired teacher of 33 years. I have 10 grandchildren, two great. And to think that the nuclear bomb from Iran, and they have killed many Americans, and they have threatened to send bombs to Israel and America. But to think this nuclear terrorist would do that, because it's just amazing that so many people are against this. He's the only president that has done something about this nuclear threat. And to pay a few dollars more, I know it's hard for some people, but to pay a dollar more in gas, $2 more gas, to have this nuclear threat away from our grandchildren and great-grandchildren is just wonderful. I really support President Trump. In so many policies. And as far as inflation, Biden's inflation was so much more. People forget so quickly how the gas was when Biden was president. And he was so weak. He would never have thought, many of these presidents in the past would never have thought of confronting Iran. So I just want to thank President Trump, and I definitely support many of his policies.
1: Next up is Dee in New York on our line for Independence. Good morning, Dee.
3: Yes, good morning, America. Good morning, host. Ma'am, I'd like to bring something to the topic that most people have forgotten about and do not know, because most of the American voters are ignorant, and they do not vote in their interest. This Iran war didn't just start. This started more than 50 years ago, ma'am. In 1953, Iran had an elected democratic government. And what did the United States of America government do? They went in there and took out the elected government and put in the Shah. And that's how all of this started. And most people forget to talk about, Iran been attacking us for 47 years. No, America attacked Iran first when they went in there and staged a coup and dislodged the elected government that was representing the people of Iran. That was a faulty thing, and because of that, that's how come all this trouble have started today. And if Donald Trump thinks that he can win this war just from air power, he is mistaken. The man is illusionist, taking him far beyond the pale of anything. He is senile, and I think just how his father was senile, he is also too senile. Fred Trump was a senile man, and therefore I think his son is a senile man too. Thank you, America. Open up your eyes.
1: David is in Van Nuys, California, on our line for Democrats. Good morning, David.
4: Hi. I do not support what he does at all. I think he's an ignorant man that doesn't know anything and has criminal motives behind everything he does. That said, I'd like to bring up something that people miss. Anytime you're involved in a holy war, it becomes a forever thing. And because of corrupt oil, we have not gotten out of the Middle East. And that is a war that will never end, because the people think God is on their side and they'll never stop fighting. They'll go till they're all dead. And now we're in there. We're stuck in the middle of it. And all the presidents before Trump were smart enough to know that if you mess with Iran, they will never stop until they're all dead, because it's a holy war for them. It's not regular life, and you don't want to be involved in holy wars. And Trump was too ignorant to realize that, too corrupt, too beholden to Netanyahu. I don't care. You don't get involved in a holy war, and that, it's never going to end, and that's

0: what we're stuck in now.
1: Robert is in Vernon, Rockville, Connecticut, on our line for Independence. Good morning, Robert.
2: Good morning. My question is more for the media or the journalist. Did Trump eliminate the nuclear facilities in Iran? That's the question. Did he get rid of all of them and the plutonium buildup? So that we are where we are now, but I think the American people don't want a nuclear weapon. But if the journalists and if you could please answer that question for me. Did you get rid of the plutonium in nuclear facilities?
1: I'm going to leave that to the experts on that conflict in particular. The president did say in the first round of strikes that they were able to destroy many of Iran's nuclear facilities, but there have been multiple reports that there are other facilities at different stages of progress. But I'll leave that one to the experts. Robert, do you generally support or oppose the president's foreign policy? Okay. Well, let's go on to Hakeem in Chicago, Illinois, on our line for Republicans. Good morning, Hakeem.
3: Yeah, well, I want to break the toe.
1: Hakeem, we have you on air. Good morning. Do you support or oppose the president's foreign policy?
3: No, I don't, because President Trump is a liar. He's a convicted criminal. He told a lie about he destroyed him. Why should America go in there and bomb their facility when the biggest bullies in the Middle East is Israel? They don't, they got one. You know, no, where's my blanket? Lee. Bring my blanket.
1: Let's go to Sylvia in Fort Worth, Texas, on our line for Democrats. Good morning, Sylvia.
4: Good morning.
1: Do you support or oppose the president's handling of foreign policy?
4: I oppose it. I really, really oppose it because, the prices here in Texas of everything are going up, and I oppose it because I truly believe that he has invested in the stock market, and he is making money on the backs of the American people. And when the prices of gas go up, he gets more money in his pocket, and I think that's the bottom line. So, of course, I oppose this war.
1: Next up is Tom in Atlantic Highlands, New Jersey, on our line for Independence. Good morning, Tom.
5: Hello.
1: Good morning.
5: I kind of almost resent the idea that it's his foreign policy, because really I think as the last caller just sort of hit the nail on the head, if we don't think about how corrupt Trump really is and beholden to Putin and to Ping, and the following in what he wants to set up for America is basically oligarchy. And so, like, these wars and these things that are happening is because he's not putting pressure on Ukraine. We called out that he was going to bring in all these proxies and make all this with Israel well before it happened. My friends and us, we would talk about it. There's not much to do about it when you don't engage the fact that Trump is so corrupt. These are the types of engagements he's doing to keep us, like the book, the old book, Weapons of Mass Distraction, is about Iraq. It's like the other caller had said, this is really a lot of redo. So thank you a lot for your time.
1: All right. Next up is Wida in Alabama, Georgia, on our line for Republicans. Good morning, Wida.
6: Yes, I'd just like to say Trump is not corrupt, and most of the calls I hear on this are pooled ignorance.
1: And do you support or oppose the president's handling of foreign policy? Oh, I guess we lost Wida. Juanita is in Cincinnati, Ohio, on our line for Democrats. Good morning, Juanita.
7: Good morning. How are you doing?
1: Good, thank you.
7: There are three reasons why I'm looking for the midterms, and I hate his foreign policy, so-called. The first one is for my MAGA friends. What I deeply resented as a Democrat and as an American and as a niece of African-American fighters in World War II was to see American soldiers out there smoothing the red carpet for Mr. Chi. It reminded me of when I was young, it was a guy named Red Barber about, he would say, sometimes a person would be sitting up in the catbird seat. That's the way Mr. Chi looked. And I'm not mad at Mr. Chi because he was here for China. But I resented seeing our men do that. Number two, they need to make up their mind. How many of our boys and girls and nieces and nephews are down there? First it was 13. Then it was 18. Now it's 22. Now, the way that we were raised, that's World War II. If you died in theater, you died in theater. You know, they didn't parse it. You died in theater.
1: Juanita, if I can pause you before you get to your third item, just following up on that point you just raised, I want to point to some reporting in the Washington Post from September the 25th that the Pentagon quietly adds dozens to the tally of the troops wounded amid the Iran war. With the addition of 29 U.S. sailors and 8 Marines, the total number of personnel wounded since the start of hostilities has risen to 861. A database shows the Pentagon's public tally of troops wounded during the Iran war was quietly increased by 37 this week without explanation from the Defense Department. The increase includes 29 Navy sailors and 8 Marines, according to a review of the Pentagon's public database of personnel killed and wounded during U.S. conflicts and other military operations overseas. The web portal is called the Defense Casualty Analysis System, or DCAS. As of Wednesday, the total number of troops wounded during the Iran war is 861, according to DCAS. More than half are categorized in the Pentagon database as having occurred in overseas operations since the start of a July ceasefire between Washington and Tehran that later collapsed. Before then, killed and wounded troops were tallied under Operation Epic Fury, the Trump administration's name for the Iran war. And please go ahead.
7: We'll leave it at that. I won't go to number three, but I'll tell you frankly, young lady, I'm 75. I got 3 nephews. And there is no way on this planet, and I'm telling this to my MAGA friends, because I had a lot of family. We got military. I got my uncle flags here. There's no way I would ever ask my great nephew, you serve as a commander, who won't even acknowledge your death. That ain't right. I won't do it. Thank you.
1: Jamie is in Hanover, Maryland, on our line for independence. Good morning, Jamie.
0: Good morning to you. Yeah, I would like to say that. I think the biggest thing is corruption. I think, I know Trump is the most corrupt president we've ever had, the whole administration. Everything's for sale. Everything has a price on it. I think that's his biggest issue. I think the other thing is Trump won't listen to anyone. He dismantles anything that has any checks and balances. He wants his way all the time. He won't even listen to folks that are professionals in their particular field. If they don't give him what he wants, he removes them and replaces them with somebody else. So he's full of yes men all around him. The FBI, Cash Patel is corrupt. He doesn't have a backbone. He follows anything Trump wants done. Anybody that stood up to Trump in his past.
1: So, Jamie, what do you think of the way that the president is handling foreign policy?
0: Foreign policy, the same thing. He's made enemies of our allies. Even the closest ones, the ones we share the same continent with, he's made enemies of them. When it comes to any of these other things, it's all for oil. Everything with Venezuela, that was for oil. That didn't have anything to do with drugs being brought in. He pardoned the biggest drug dealer Venezuela ever had. You know, if that was about drugs, he would have never done that. The whole thing with Iran and everything else, that's all Israel. I think that the sooner America would break with Israel and that kind of thing and stop this stuff of religion and Israel is in the Bible and we have to protect them and all of that kind of stuff, that's not the same Israel of today that the Bible was speaking about. I think that Netanyahu and the Israeli government, not the Israeli people, but the Israeli government, I think that they're evil. I think that that what they're doing to the people over there is nothing but genocide. So America's foreign policy is all messed up. I think that Trump Trump, not only does he take backroom deals, but he does things brazenly right in front of our faces, and nobody seems to do anything about it. The billion-dollar jets, Trump's son, having the Russian guy pay for his wedding ceremony or reception, you know, all of those kinds of things. These are things that nobody else in government could do. You couldn't deal with government procurement and accept a watch from anyone, from any contractor, let alone have your weddings paid for, have, you know, all kinds of things. It's just corruption,
1: That you're mentioning, Jamie, about the wedding, there's reporting on that in the Washington Post also, that a GOP senator has called for a probe of Trump's son over Russian oligarchs' role in wedding. The Utah senator is asking the Judiciary Committee to investigate business dealings of presidential family members, also including Hunter Biden. Senator John Curtis, a Republican of Utah, is calling for the Senate Judiciary Committee to investigate the business dealings and relationships of presidential family members, including a report that a Russian oligarch helped pay for the wedding after party of President Donald Trump's eldest son, Donald Trump Jr. ProPublica reported last week that Umar Kremlev, who is close to Russian President Vladimir Putin, spent hundreds of thousands of dollars on festivities celebrating Trump Jr.'s wedding in May. Curtis urged the committee to subpoena Trump Jr., an extraordinary request from a senator whose party controls the White House. We have a comment from Billy in Copperas Cove, Texas, via text. I do not support President Trump's handling of the Iraq war. I'm guessing he means Iran here, because he initiated this war without getting support from the American people. Let's go now to Andrew in Long Island, New York, on our line for Republicans. Good morning, Andrew.
8: Yes. First thing I'd like to say is I did vote for Donald Trump. I'm a U.S. soldier, an ex-U.S. soldier. So with that said, I agree on the way he handles drug dealers coming from other countries. I did the exact same thing. We just didn't show it on TV. I agree with building that border because I also did immigration. We have let millions and millions of criminals come to this country, and it has destroyed all our cities, destroyed Americans' lives. With that said, I 100% hope to God that when the Republicans get buried next month because of this criminal in the White House, that they remove him, because this man is a pathological lying criminal. He has enriched himself beyond belief with insider trading, and just because they pass laws so they can't be charged with it, it's just a set of criminals passing laws to protect themselves. Democrats are complete criminals, too. Well, our biggest problem is our whole government is corrupt. We just had the whole Democratic Party lying for an incompetent president to try and get him elected behind the American public's back, knowing he was not capable. And we have the other party lying for a pathological criminal who has committed so many crimes that we can't even keep track of them. And he has destroyed America financially because he's so narcissistic and mentally ill that he truly believes he knows more than all the generals, all everybody, and he was going to walk into Iran and walk out of there in 30 days. And now we got to listen to the bag of crap lie about it. Tell me to eat ramen noodles. And so everybody understands this. I am Republican. I am military. I'm a white heterosexual man. I voted for Donald Trump. He's a pathological lying criminal. I grew up in New York and Connecticut. He's always been a criminal businessman. I voted for him because the Democrats are insane. Open borders, open drugs, paying for criminals, taking everybody's money to pay for people who they invited here to get on our welfare system. They have destroyed our towns, our schools, our housing.
1: So, Andrew, I can hear how frustrated and angry you are about the state of things. You mentioned the midterm elections and that you hope that I wanted to ask you, Andrew, how this might shape what you will plan to do yourself in voting in the midterms.
8: I'm never voting Democrat because I'm a white heterosexual male military, and Joe Biden made it quite clear in that Democratic Party that they hate me, even though I was raised by an Army Ranger.
1: So you're still planning to vote Republican in the midterms?
8: every race, creed, and color was always welcome. But that Democratic Party hates white people, and they will do anything to destroy me. Why would I ever vote for them? But I...
1: Okay. All right. Let's move on to Michelle in Montgomery, Alabama, on our line for Democrats. Good morning, Michelle.
9: Hi. Good morning, Kimberly. Good to see you this morning. Thank you for taking my call.
1: Go ahead.
9: I just cannot believe this foreign policy. I'm against it. Of course I'm against it, Kimberly. First of all, we already had a plan in place. I don't, what is it, the J-O, the J-P-O, President Obama.
1: JCPOA.
9: Thank you, the JCPOA. And that took years. It took intelligent people, and it, a deal was made. We could go in, we could look to see if they had the nuclear weapons, if they were creating them, and they were not. Then we get Trump, and he goes into Venezuela, takes the leader, and then he says he's getting the oil, right? And then he goes into Iran and bombs a school. And I just, you know, if as a human being, not even an American, but you bomb 160 children plus the teachers and sweep it under the rug, this foreign policy is, I'm like the other caller. This is not even a foreign policy. This is a quagmire. This is a mess. This is a distraction. This is chaos. Because I'm in Alabama, our gas is almost, if not $4, our diesel is at $6. That means everything is going to be impacted. I was listening to the teacher. She said, I'm a teacher, and you can put $2 more on the gas, and we should be okay. No, the diesel has never been this high. And diesel, it takes the diesel to get the eggs to the grocery store. So even if we were getting a better price on eggs, now eggs will be climbing. Everything will be higher. And you know what's disheartening is that people talk about Joe Biden and what he did. Well, when he came into office, our inflation was out of control. And then he brought it down. But how can you blame him for a pandemic? And the supply chain was out of whack. One thing we have to realize here in America is that we're not isolated. We are part of a global supply chain. And I wish people would just stop watching one channel or watching one news. If they can get better news and information, then they will understand what's going on. And here's my last point, Kimberly, and I'll go. In order to get rid of Iran, because they're like 5,000 years older than we are, you have to know their terrain, the geographic topical, I can't think of it right now.
1: Topography.
9: But you have to know, yes, you have to know that these people have underground tunnels. You cannot blast them out of existence. You have to put boots on the ground. And I would never send my children, my child, my grandsons to a war, like the other lady said, who was a veteran, where they won't even acknowledge if my child died. So, no, this is not a foreign policy, but whatever it is, I am totally against it, and I will be voting for Doug Jones. I can't wait. Have a good day, Kimberly, and it's good to see you.
1: Thank you. We have a comment on X from Agika, who says, we need full transparency on Trump's investments to understand President Trump's foreign policy. Tom Peterson says, strongly oppose. This is a policy of aggression, and I don't think that's what America is supposed to be about. I can't think of one thing he's done to improve lives for Americans. Let's turn now to Nancy in Yadkinville, North Carolina, on our line for independence. Good morning, Nancy.
10: Hello. Yes, I'm hearing everybody. We're so polarized, and that is going to hurt us in the long run. And what I'm concerned about is right now we have Iran almost annihilated now. I mean, they're at their weakest point they've ever been. And if we are after their nuclear material, this is the time to get it. And unfortunately, we just have to work and understand that this is a realistic issue, that right now, if we're going to go in and get this, it's the time. Now, Biden went after Russia, and our gas prices were high then, and he was just going for Ukraine. Trump has gone in, honestly, because no other president did this, and it was for our long-term grandchildren. And if we're going to do it, we need to do it now. Don't walk away. It's like swimming halfway to the other side of the ocean and then swimming back. We've got to do it now. And I am a Trump supporter, and I just think that we just can't be so divided as a country. We have got to work together, and that's it.
1: Ray is in Tennessee on our line for Republicans. Good morning, Ray.
11: Good morning. Yes, let me talk to the young man. There's a man that heterosexual military man. Calm down, brother. Look, you got to look at the big picture. Donald Trump, it don't even take his salary. He gives his money to make things in Washington look good, and his kids still own their business, and they got a right to make whatever they do. He doesn't get out there and try to get into people's business. You gotta look at the big picture. We had Biden, and nobody that knew anything what he was doing. For 4 years, he is in there trying to straighten the mess up. And as far as the war over there, I'd rather them fight over there than that stuff come to our shores. So you people that get all upset, and just look at the big picture. He's doing good everywhere. He's bringing money back over here. I don't know. I think you're deranged. That's all I can figure out.
1: Charles is in Washington, D.C. on our line for Democrats. Good morning, Charles.
12: Don't stop thinking about tomorrow, Bill Clinton. A shining city on the hill, Ronald Reagan. Yes, we can, Barack Obama. Franklin Delano Roosevelt. In the Great Depression, he sold America's hope. Donald Trump sells America hatred. You know, people getting on here talking about how good he is. He got gas prices up, diesel prices up, and everything is going up for everybody except for him because he's stealing. And the young lady who was just on the line talking about he's going into Iraq, you can't trust what he says. Because he lies all the time. And conflating Democrats and Republicans and they all the same, that's not true. Joe Biden is a moral man. He's one wife, not cheating on his wife. And for people who are on Donald Trump's side, who has daughters, wives, nieces, I don't see how they do that with all the things that he has did to women. All the charges in hell. I don't get it. America, come together. That means do what I do. No, come together and learn something else. Young lady in Western North Carolina, they still haven't fixed that down there. God bless America.
1: Karen is in Seattle, Washington, on our line for independence. Good morning, Karen.
13: Hello. Can you hear me?
1: I can. Do you support or oppose the president's handling of foreign policy?
13: Well, let's just say, first off, it's been about 20 or 30 years since I've called you folks.
1: Thanks for calling back in.
13: Yeah, it's been a while. Support and oppose. Support only because we got into it, but I would have opposed this all the time because insanity is defined by repeating the same thing over and over and expecting different results. And this is kind of what we have here on a macro scale. Also, oh my God.
1: What do you think that it is that we're repeating over and over again exactly?
13: Using, how shall we say it, military force to try to solve a problem that was not necessarily military to begin with. I do understand they have a totally different mindset in Iran. I know that they kind of think of the Western culture really bad. I don't know if military was the way to solve it. Now that we are there, we kind of have to do something about that so we can get out of it. But other than that, that was my portion of the support thing. But as to the opposed thing, yes, wars, no, I mean, even since the Christian fights back in the medieval times, I forget what they were called, they never really work out unless you want to dominate someone. You understand what I'm saying?
1: Mm-hmm.
13: Sort of. Anyway, back to the prices. Yes, I have a disability which prevents me from driving, so I haven't really noticed gas prices, but I have noticed food prices. Yes, they are way high. They've gone up way high here. But folks, the president, neither Biden nor Trump, set the gas prices. The market does. I know, because I'm in it. So anyway, that's all I was going to say. Everyone have a good morning.
1: Anita is in Leicester, North Carolina, on our line for Republicans. Good morning, Anita.
14: Good morning, ma'am. Thank you so much for having the public able to call in and give their own opinion. We really do appreciate you and the job you do.
1: Thank you. And do you support or oppose the way the president is handling foreign policy?
14: Well, I don't have a problem with a businessman in office. I think that's what we've always needed. And I feel that, as several of the gentlemen have mentioned, there is a bigger picture. Some people may remember this. Some people weren't even born, but I remember watching in the 70s when President Jimmy Carter was in office, the American-Iranian hostages walking around with sashes tied around their heads. I can remember the cruelty of the beheading of American journalists in the last decade. I don't understand as far as they keep saying, we're so cruel, we're so dominating. I really like the analogy of the lady from Yadkinville. Thank you, North Carolina, for saying that we can't swim halfway there and turn around and come back. I agree with President Trump because he's working off the information that he's being given by our military, by our chiefs of staff. I don't understand why everybody just focuses on this one man when there is a whole administration of people giving him information, and we're only as good as the information we're given. In the last 50 years, I'm also an American veteran, there has been a huge problem overseas, and I think part of it in the last few administrations has been money that's been returned to the Iranian government by President Obama, that Hillary Clinton as the Secretary of State sat and laughed in her own testimony to Congress over questions being asked, and that President Biden released our reserves. So the cleanup, the change that the previous administrations have promised has landed on this one man. And yes, they're all showmen, so to speak. Most politicians are. Most politicians are egotistical maniacs, to be quite honest, or they wouldn't get where they're at. But I just feel that President Trump is doing the best that he can, and as others have stated, united we stand, divided we fall, that we there's no problem with putting America first. I'm not a huge Trumper. I'm not a huge personal fan, but I believe he's put in a position to make decisions and do things that aren't popular because of previous administrations. If previous administrations had been in the same position he's in, we might have a whole different ball game here. As far as boots on the ground and the tunnels and the military information, like the lady said, we've been here for thousands of years. And to a lot of people, they may not agree with this opinion, but we are the infidels in a foreign country and in a foreign religion, in a foreign government, and we need to realize that. To them, we are the enemy, and our president is the enemy, and we will implode from within if we don't pull ourselves together and act as all Americans should for our best interest.
1: Much of our conversation this morning has been focused on the conflict in Iran, but I want to point to another foreign policy issue, which is the United States relationship with Cuba. Here's some coverage here from CBS News from September, just yesterday. The U.S. military lays the groundwork for potential action around Cuba. The U.S. Army Reserve is examining whether it can provide the military Southern Command with police forces, medical personnel, and other support units within the next 4 months, according to an internal Army message reviewed by CBS News. Though the message makes no reference to Cuba, the request is for continued military planning aimed at Cuba, according to multiple U.S. officials who spoke to CBS News under condition of anonymity because they were not authorized to speak publicly. There is no indication in the document that any units have received deployment orders, but the planning comes as the Trump administration puts intense economic pressure on Cuba and urges the island nation to make political reforms. Yesterday, while addressing the United Nations General Assembly, Cuban Foreign Minister Bruno Rodriguez condemned some of the United States' recent actions.
15: In about 3 hours' time, it will be exactly 66 years since Fidel Castro Ruz, in a memorable speech, spoke at this event. The philosophy of the spoils is disappearing, and we will see disappear the philosophy of war. We will see colonies disappear, the exploitation of peoples by monopolies disappear, and humanity will then have achieved a genuine stage of progress. However, it is alarming to see the advance of expansionism, usurpation, plunder, conquest, as well as military and economic aggressions. The U.S. government aspiration to impose peace through force is unrealizable. The fundamental pillars of international law and the United Nations organization, such as the sovereign equality among states, are under permanent attack. The genocidal crime of Zionism against the Palestinian people, the pirate attacks against vessels, and the extrajudicial executions in the Caribbean Sea and some areas in the Pacific, the military aggression against the Bolivarian Republic of Venezuela, and the war against the Islamic Republic of Iran are new expressions of this atrocity. They are also a reflection of the crisis of identity and relevance imposed on the United Nations organization, and even on this General Assembly, the most universal, democratic, and representative body of the international community. We are convinced of the need to preserve and strengthen the United Nations. This is indispensable as we make it more democratic and effective and closer to its peoples.
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1: For more on the United States relationship with Cuba, we are joined now live by Carlos Fernandez de Cossio, who is the Deputy Foreign Minister of Cuba. Mr. Deputy Foreign Minister, welcome to Washington Journal.
17: Thank you for having me.
1: Thank you for joining us. Now then, in addition to the comments that we heard yesterday from Cuba's representative, President Trump also made comments that Cuba was a failed state and, quote, freedom will be coming to Cuba, unquote. What do you think of the president's of the United States message as well as Foreign Minister Perilla's response?
17: In the same sentence in which President Trump says that Cuba is a failed state, he also says that the U.S. is putting more pressure than ever before or that ever existed against Cuba. So he's claiming that he's producing harm to Cuba and then saying that Cuba in itself is a failed. Cuba is a country under aggression, not a failed state. It's under aggression, unrelenting, multidimensional aggression from the most powerful nation on earth.
1: Mr. Deputy Foreign Minister, I was reading earlier from the reporting from CBS News that the United States might be preparing for additional groundwork or military action aimed at Cuba. What is your assessment of those reports, and is Cuba prepared for such a thing?
17: The report by CBS doesn't ask the question of which would be the excuse. What would be the reason for the U.S. government and the United States as a country to wage war, to cause harm, death, and destruction in Cuba? No reason is given. They don't say that will make America more prosperous, or it will improve the livelihood or the standard of living of the people of the United States, that it would make America great by attacking Cuba and causing death and destruction in Cuba. There's no question to that. It will be an atrocious international crime for the U.S. to use military force against Cuba, which is a peaceful neighboring country.
1: Now then, after these reports, I wonder, is Cuba prepared for such action, and would any other nations, do you think, come to your aid?
17: Unfortunately, we have to take reports like these very seriously, as we take frequent statements in that direction by U.S. government officials whenever they are raised. It would be naive for the Cuban government not to prepare, not to take them seriously, and not to prepare the population for that drastic possibility. We also are aware that we are on our own. If we have to face foreign aggression, we have to take into account that perhaps no country will come into our help. We'll have to use our right to self-defense, which is a legitimate right, on our own.
1: Mr. Deputy Foreign Minister, after President Trump's remarks at the UN General Assembly, you said on X, the U.S. government suffers the need to justify through lies and slander its genocide against the people of Cuba. What do you mean by the genocide of the people of Cuba?
17: The policy of the United States against Cuba for many years has been applying collective punishment to the whole of the population of Cuba, not to the government, not to specific individuals or organizations, but to the whole of the people of Cuba. It's to starve the people of Cuba into submission. Today, the policy that the United States applies, depriving Cuba for 9 months of supplies of fuel, of depriving Cuba of basic imports for the country, through intimidation over third countries, through coercion, sometimes through action in the sea against commercial shipments. That is genocide. When you try to kill a whole of a population through starvation, through depriving them of possibility of health, through the lack of fuel, which is necessary in the 21st century, it's equivalent to genocide.
1: What is everyday life like for average people in Cuba right now?
17: It's very difficult. It has a very strong humanitarian impact, what's happening today. Just imagine the state of New York, the state of Oregon, California, Louisiana, whichever you want, that for 9 months is deprived of fuel, of most imports, of access to technology, to markets, to finances. What would be the reality of the population there if you can't save your food, if you don't have public transportation, if you have electricity 2 to 3 hours a day, not under a hurricane, in other words, not for 2 weeks, but for months. For months, and you have children, you need to take them to school, you have elderly that need healthcare, hospitals that have limited hours to use their surgery wards, that have limited capacity for the intensive care units because there's lack of electricity. Those are dramatic humanitarian, it's a dramatic humanitarian impact on the lives of millions of people. And that's reality in Cuba today.
1: What are some of the demands that the United States government is asking of the Cuban government in exchange for any sanctions relief?
17: What the U.S. government claims publicly is that they want to take over Cuba, that they want to control Cuba. That is equivalent to nullifying Cuba as a nation. In other words, nullifying Cuban sovereign right to exist, which again is another international crime. And we see no reason or no legitimacy for the U.S. to have that aspiration. They also speak of political changes in Cuba. Well, Cuba, we could, and I'm sure many countries could disagree with political reality in the United States, which will be shared perhaps by many Americans. But I believe U.S. citizens, even those that disagree with the government, would not accept for any foreign power to be dictating or to demand or to be demanding the United States to change its constitution, its judicial system, its political system. That's something for Americans to decide, not for foreigners.
1: Even before this latest round of more intense economic blockade, Cuba was struggling economically. How much of that do you believe is due to the political system in Cuba compared to the ongoing U.S. economic sanctions?
17: Well, one needs to understand that the economic blockade has been exerting pressure on Cuba since 1962 and has been consistently strengthened to the point that in 1992 and again in 1996, the U.S. government claimed that Cuba would not survive the kind of pressure that was upon it. So you cannot diminish, you cannot underestimate the huge impact of U.S. economic aggression against any country, above all a developing small country like Cuba. So Cuba was having hardships, but a strong influence in that was U.S. aggression. Then you can try to judge the government. If this policy goes correct, this policy goes the other way. But the United States and Latin America and many countries have huge economic problems. It's constant discussion in this country. And this is a country that is not under economic aggression from any other nation. So it's quite a stretch to put a blame on a government for trying to run its economy when it's under the pressure of the most powerful nation on earth.
1: Has there been any formal or informal outreach between you all in the Cuban delegation and the American delegation during the UN General Assembly?
17: We've had communication with the U.S. government. We've had contacts, meetings with the U.S. government for the past few months. We do have diplomatic relations, so it's not difficult for us to enter into communication if we wish. These have not gone very far, because as long as the United States continues to constantly punish, through economic measures, the people of Cuba, it's very difficult to believe that there are results. But we are ready. We are ready to engage with the U.S. in a respectful manner, respect to each other. Whenever if we can find a goal or we can find the political willingness to accommodate something that is dignified, that is useful for the people of the United States, useful for the people of Cuba, and that respects the sovereignty of our respective countries.
1: Well, thank you so much, Mr. Deputy Foreign Minister. Carlos Fernandez de Cossio is the Deputy Foreign Minister of Cuba. We appreciate your time this morning.
17: Thank you for being here.
1: Now back to your calls for a little bit longer on what you think of President Trump's handling of U.S. foreign policy. We're going to start with Lisa in Elwood City, Pennsylvania, on our line for Democrats. Good morning, Lisa.
18: Hi, this is Lisa, and I do not agree with his foreign policy. This man is all about himself. He says whatever he wants. He has the world hating each other. He is supposed to be someone to look up to. But how can you look up to a man who is so hateful, that must be suffering so bad inside? A man that will only listen to whatever news that he agrees with. you just can't, you know, you just can't listen to everyone that's on your side. You know, you can't agree with everything that's said. I don't understand why his own party just sits back and lets him get away with it by supporting him. Don't they understand how bad this looks? And he doesn't have the country at heart. I think he has only himself at heart. And we need to pull ourselves together. If he can't do it for us, then us as the world and the people and the politicians need to get together to be able to get this country back on track. We are the worst country right now. We are being made fun of everywhere. This was supposed to be the strongest country in the world. What happened to the love and the caring of each other? And who cares if you're gay or if you're not or if you're white or if you're black? It doesn't matter. We're all human. We all bleed the same. And we need to pull ourselves together. And
1: all right, let's hear Jack in Tallahassee, Florida, on our line for independence. Good morning, Jack.
19: Good morning, Kim. Yes, I do not like the way the president is handling foreign affairs whatsoever. And I do not like anybody that supports him, according to what I understand. They should have nipped this in the bud January the 6th, where people saw what he did. And it's, but I cannot fathom what is happening to the people of the United States and this nation. I did hear a bleep yesterday, and I don't know if this is right or not, but I think he pulled out of the NATO, and he wants to be an isolationist. The United States cannot survive as an isolationist country because we are so dependent on the other nations of the world. And I have no hope for the United States as it used to be. I'll be 89 next month. And it's just, it breaks my heart. That's what it does. It just breaks my heart to have somebody as president of the United States representing the people of the United States. And just like the lady before me said, we are not respected anywhere in the world at the present time.
1: Timothy is in Beaumont, Texas, on our line for Democrats. Good morning, Timothy.
20: Hey, my name is Timothy, and I just want to just pray for Trump and everybody above me and everything. I just want to pray for everybody. We shouldn't talk about people. We should pray. Just pray and pray and pray for people. Lift people up. And so I'm just... It's not that.
1: How old are you, Timothy?
20: It's not that. Because do you know how old I am?
1: No, how old are you, Timothy?
20: I'm 11, and I'm saying, as my GG said, get on that call. I want you to say something intelligent on TV. I want you to be intelligent about stuff.
1: You're doing a good job, Timothy. Go ahead with your point.
20: So I think it isn't a matter of who's wrong or right. I think it's a matter of that we should not try to break down people. It's just like we shouldn't try to break down people and tear them down because of the stuff they do. We should try to help them and lift them up. Maybe somebody should go up to Trump and ask him, could we pray for you? I don't think everything that he's doing is right with the negotiations of war and stuff, they handle another war. I don't think he should have started it. Because what were we doing before we had all this oil from other countries? We were staying here and getting it ourselves. And it's just fascinating about how cruel people are these days with trying to break people down.
1: Well, hopefully we can all be better like you, Timothy. We appreciate your calling in today. And thank you to everyone who called in this hour for Washington Journal. Later this morning, we're going to be joined by the Institute for Global Affairs Director, Jonathan Geyer, who will join us to discuss the use of AI by the United States in the war with Iran, as well as new polling on Americans' views of the conflict. But joining us next, we'll have a roundtable discussion on campaign 2026 and political news of the week with two former members of Congress, Republican Garrett Graves and Democrat Jim Davis. We'll be right back.
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1: Welcome back for a discussion on what's ahead in the midterm elections, as well as other political news of the week. I'm joined by two former U.S. representatives, Garrett Graves, who is a Republican in Louisiana, and Jim Davis, who was a Democrat in Florida. Mr. Graves is joining us from Baton Rouge, Louisiana, and Mr. Davis is joining us from Tampa Bay, Florida. Good morning to you both.
25: Good morning.
1: I want to start out by talking about some polling of the president and his approval ratings, which continue to fall in terms of some latest Reuters Ipsos polling that we have showing that the president currently is sitting at a 32% approval rating, which is the lowest ever recorded across both of his terms. His Republican approval fell to 73%. Which is a 9% decline from the prior week's poll, and only 17% approve of his handling of the cost of livings. And I want to start with you, Mr. Graves. Can you talk about how this matters in the midterm elections when the president is so unpopular across so many issues?
3: Well, first of all, anytime you have a

0: the manufacturing facilities back to the United States. It's happening. The president ran on bringing energy production back to the United States. It's happening. I don't want to in any way suggest that affordability issues aren't real. They are. But at the same time, we're seeing record stock market. We're seeing employment numbers improving. So there are good and bad. And lastly, I don't think Republicans have messaged well on the tax bill that they did. Had they not passed the tax bill last summer, then we would see the largest tax increase in American history of thrust upon Americans. And so I don't think that they've messaged well. I don't think that Democrats necessarily have a message in terms of how they're going to fix affordability, which I believe is one of the biggest drivers of people's frustration right now. So I just think that you see frustration across the board. Just because some person's poll numbers aren't doing great doesn't mean that people necessarily like another group or another candidate.
1: There is some other polling, though, showing that Democrats hold a slight midterm lead, with independents in particular breaking sharply against President Trump. I'm going to read here from PBS.org. Donald Trump's efforts to make the midterm elections a referendum on his presidency appear to be backfiring as Democratic congressional candidates hold a significant lead over Republicans in the latest poll from PBS News, NPR, and Marist. More than half of registered voters, 53%, say they would vote for Democratic candidates if the election were today, while 41% prefer Republicans. Independents, who often decide competitive races, favor Democrats by a margin of 25 points. Mr. Davis, given that lead, how secure do you think it is for Democrats as we head into this final stretch before the midterms?
2: No, I think in this environment, nobody is secure. I think the Democrats have to earn it. And if you look carefully at the Democratic candidates that are leading, they're not just criticizing the president. They're talking about what they believe. I agree with Garrett that I think promises matter. And the president promised to lower prices. And I think this campaign's about math. It's about math at the grocery store register counter. It's about math at the gas counter. Not so much the stock market and national statistics. And what's happened the last week is this is becoming a national election. You pick the state, Florida, Iowa, Montana, folks are looking at this the same way. And in Florida, the independents are starting to break heavily for Democrats.
1: I want to read from a statement from Senate Majority Leader John Thune, who was talking about GOP midterm messaging in particular, and speaking specifically about foreign policy, the topic of our last hour. On the Iran war, GOP candidates need to be their own person. If I'm running in an environment like this, obviously you're going to develop a campaign and a message that can win in your state. And so I encourage most candidates to run their own campaign. Now then, you know, Mr. Graves, the Iran war is incredibly unpopular, and we heard a lot of that sentiment in the last hour. How much of an issue do you think this is carried into the midterms?
0: Oh, I think it's probably the biggest driver, not the war itself, but of course the repercussions, which is higher gas prices. And you just heard Congressman Davis mention, look, this is about math. And all people know is that they're paying higher prices at the pump. It is having an impact on their bottom line. And he's right. This is a math issue. And I'll say it again, the biggest driver of this is the Iran war. And so I think you really have to start going through and looking back at it. Okay. So number one, should we have taken on Iran in the way that we have? I think in regard to preventing them from getting nuclear weapons, across the board, Republicans and Democrats would be in agreement there. The problem that you have to really look at is did the Department of Defense fully appreciate that this was going to be dragging out as long as it has? Did they fully appreciate the impact in the strait that Iran would be causing? And you've got to look at those types of strategies and figure out if they intended or if they were aware that you would see the types of impacts that we're seeing right now. So let me say it again. I don't care if you're a Republican or a Democrat. Preventing Iran from getting a nuclear weapon is a goal we should all be supporting. If we could have prevented North Korea from getting a nuclear weapon 50 years ago, I would have given a kidney for it. We need to stop them we need to stop some of these crazy regimes from getting these weapons, because the repercussions could be extraordinary and make high gas prices look like absolutely nothing. So the goal is important, but I also think execution is critical. Lastly, putting on top of it some of the trade war issues. Let me say it again. Do people agree that we should be treated fairly in regard to trade? Yes.

0: Absolutely. If we're giving countries access to our markets and they're not giving us access, that's unfair. The president is right to go after that. But I think all of these things being done at the same time and them taking as long as they are is having an impact that we certainly need to prioritize and address.
1: Mr. Davis, at the UN General Assembly, President Trump said that there would likely be a resolution to the Iran war after the midterm elections. And whether Democrats win or lose in the midterms in terms of taking over the majority, there have been many reports, including from the government itself, about our decline in military stockpiles. There's a funding bill for the military that needs to be addressed. What sort of position do you think Democrats should be taking when it comes to funding the military in this particular moment?
2: I'm confident Democrats do the right thing and protect and support our military, but I think that the defense secretary is going to have to go. And I think the thing to watch very carefully based on what's happening right now is whether you see increasing number of Republican senators standing up and saying to the president, Mr. President, this war was a mistake. It needs to end now. And we need to get back to protecting the country and supporting our troops. I mean, the stories about these soldiers threatening suicide on the battleship in the Mediterranean is just the tip of the iceberg. It's not just about our weapon systems. It's about our men and women and their families. And we need to get back to business. And I think this election is going to help right the ship.
1: If you have questions for former Representatives Garrett Graves or Jim Davis, you can call us. Our line for Democrats is 202-748-8000, for Republicans 202-748-8001, and for Independents 202-748-8002. Let's start with Chuck in Paris, Illinois, on our line for Democrats. Good morning, Chuck.
3: Hi. I was just thinking about President Trump's remarks at his midterm convention about the biggest threat to America is communism. And here he is hosting the president of China, coddling him with the red carpet state dinner while he's making war with Canada, a trade war with Canada that's driving up prices for all Americans. I just feel like it's all upside down. I don't know where the country's going, and it's just terrible.
1: Mr. Graves, any comments on that?
0: Yeah, Chuck, look, I don't like a lot of things that are happening right now either. I don't. But I'll also tell you, when you go through and you carefully evaluate some of the reciprocal trade treatment between the United States and Canada, some of the things you just can't defend or explain. They're just completely unfair. Do I like the fact that we're arguing with or fighting with a close ally? No, I don't. Are our economies, the United States and Canada, inextricably linked? They are, and this is going to have to get resolved. But I'll also say that I do believe that over the last 50 years, we have, really since World War II, we have allowed things to stay in place or things to happen that might have made sense back 60, 70 years ago, make no sense today. None. You can't defend them, can't explain them. Allowing for the weakening of our NATO allies, allowing for the United States to continue to be treated in a way that's completely unfair, and going back to China. Look, it is difficult to watch sometimes, and look at how we treat Cuba, where we basically just tell them to pound sand and then embracing other countries. Like, there's a balance there, and I'm not the president. I wasn't elected president. There's a balance there, but I do want to say that I think that these issues that President Trump is taking on are things that are important for us to take on. I would just rather see it done on a bipartisan basis.
1: Mr. Davis?
2: It's worse than that. It's not even partisan. It's without the Congress. It's unconstitutional. The courts keep throwing out these tariffs. The president's playing checkers. These folks around the world, whether they're allies or not, they're playing chess. These folks are shrewd. I've dealt with the Chinese and trade issues in Congress. And we need to have a consistent, clear policy on trade, and we do not have that because the president is disregarding the United States Congress, Democrats and Republicans. One of the reasons the Iowa Senate race and other races in the Midwest are in play is because if you're in a rural community in this country right now, these tariffs, whether it's the Canadian tariffs or the impact of the Iran war on diesel or fertilizer, are devastating. And the president is not paying attention. He got elected because he was considered relatable. He is not relating. He is not listening. And John Thune is right that these senators need to go home and be their own person. The problem is it's too little too late. The fear among elected officials in Washington, Republicans, of the president has been horrific. It's been very difficult for them to exercise independent judgment. And hopefully this election is going to restore some sanity in Washington.
1: Let's go now to Clyde in Lawton, Oklahoma, on our line for Democrats. Good morning, Clyde.
4: How you doing? Thank you for your call. Take a moment to call. Now, I'm just wondering how much out of control if we got a president that can, you know, go out of control like him. How's it going to help him do the same thing with AI? Make it go even worse than what it is. Can that happen? Thank you.
1: Clyde, can you repeat your question one more time? I didn't quite catch it. Oh. I don't know if you all caught it. You're shaking your, no? Okay. Well, I think it was something to do with AI. This was obviously a topic of the summit between President Trump and Chinese President Xi Jinping. It's, we had many AI and tech executives at the state dinner. And I want, how about you both comment on sort of the state of play there? And I'll let you go first, Mr. Graves.
0: Sure. Look, AI is one of these things. It's an incredibly powerful tool. And I'm going to focus on the word incredible. It could be an incredible tool for good, or it could be used in a way that's malicious. I don't think most people fully appreciate what AI is doing for them today, whether it's the banking that they're doing on their phone, whether it's the traffic apps that they're using to help them navigate to places safer, whether it's investment apps, whether it is actually using technology today to help identify diseases and cancer and things along those lines, in some cases years earlier. Efficiency, one of the places I'd love to see it, and I think that my Democrat friend Congressman Davis would agree, is using better technology to help the federal budget do a better job prioritizing and a better job using taxpayer funds. So look, all those things are important. But I do think that you've got to make sure that they're being used in a way that is safe. To come in and say that we need to stop using AI or we need to press pause, the reality is that China will never press pause. Never press pause. And we right now have an advantage on AI. I think the only way we're going to be able to develop the safety mechanisms and have the side or guardrails in place is if we are the world's best in AI, and I think it's important that we keep moving forward, that government keep playing a very active role in preventing it from being used in a way that's malicious. But I'm just going to say it again. If we stop, press pause, or do anything else, China will overcome. There will not be a second place in AI globally. Will not.
1: Mr. Davis.
2: Well, here's the problem. This is an example of an issue that's so fundamental it needs presidential leadership. And instead of that, we've got focuses on redesigning buildings and monuments in Washington. I agree with Garrett, this is not a Democrat-Republican issue. But the public is being forced to make a false choice. Either no regulation at all, or let's get rid of the industry. And those is not the way we need to go. We need to regulate this industry. We need to understand what's happening. There are people in the industry that will tell us how to regulate it. We need to work with other countries like China who face similar threats that we do with this. But instead, we've been dithering. This is another example that after the election, where we have balance in Washington again, the Congress can lead on this if the president won't, and we will find a middle ground where people understand what AI can do and can't do. There needs to be value judgments by human beings involved in major decisions that AI should not be doing on its own.
1: If I could pause you both for a moment, it looks like the president may be about to speak to reporters. He's speaking to reporters now. Let's listen.
5: We'll have a lot of fun. We have the best employment numbers just came out in the history of our country, more people working today than at any time ever before. We have the best, I guess you could say poverty. They talk poverty. We have the best poverty numbers ever in the history of our country. In other words, there's less poverty now than at any time in the history of our country. And we have the best income numbers per individual in the history of our country. People are making more money than they've ever made before. With all of that, oil will come dropping down as soon as Iran gives up, as soon as the war is over, which will be soon. Oil is going to come plummeting down, and oil prices are coming down. But prices for groceries have come way down from Biden. Almost every price has come way down. And remember one thing. Oil is less expensive now than it was under the Biden administration. But with all of that being said, we're taking tremendous amounts of oil out. Last night, we took a record amount of oil out from the Hormuz Strait, more than we took out before the war. Thank you very much.
1: That was President Trump departing the White House and speaking to reporters. Let's go back to our guests, former U.S. Representatives Garrett Graves and Jim Davis. The president there talking about the economy as well as the Iran war. The economy is such an issue in this midterm election. It's been on the campaign trail as people deal with rising prices. Mr. Davis, I'll start with you. What did you think of the president's comments about the economy in particular?
2: Well, I think that's not true what he said. I mean, the price of gas a month ago, what averaged nationally, was $4.10. It's now $4 and almost 50 cents. The price of diesel has gone up over 30% over the last 3 months. When the president makes comments about the war, I think people stop listening. And this is really a problem, particularly with our allies, because ultimately the credibility of the president of the United States is paramount to our ability to lead and guide others to do the right thing. So I just don't think that's true. And I think the middle class is suffering. And he did not mention that because there's really nothing that can be said. People want change. I think the key is whether Democrats can take advantage of the opportunity to lead the country, working with some Republicans in the Senate and House who are tired of this gridlock, and give back to business, which is we're dealing with the cost of living and ending this war.
1: Mr. Graves.
0: Well, first of all, I said at the onset that I think Republicans have somewhat of a messaging problem. I don't think that they've messaged well across the board. And I think some of the president's statistics just now lay that out. If folks are making more money, if you've lifted people out of poverty, if you have more folks working. And I remind you, going back to President Trump's first term, you saw similar performance numbers. You saw more folks working, and you could look across any demographic. You saw more folks that were in the workforce. You saw higher wages. You saw more women opening businesses than ever before. In regard to the statistic about gas prices, if I recall appropriately, gas prices actually were higher during the Biden administration. They did peak higher during the Biden administration. And the question really was, for what? Why did you stop during the Biden administration production of domestic energy, American energy? Why did you do that and effectively trade it for China through some of the energy technologies that they were pushing? It really is a head scratcher to understand why you would do that. Also, let's keep in mind, during the Biden administration, you did have the highest inflation rate in virtually my lifetime. In decades and decades. And so I'm going to go back and say this again. I think it's really important not just to look at performance issues today, what's happening, but also if you're going to choose another team, what are you getting? What is their plan? And I think that's where there's a bit of confusion in terms of what the alternative truly is and what solutions would be brought to the table by replacing leadership. Let me last just say this. I do think it's important to keep in mind affordability issues, higher gas prices, those things are real and they need to be addressed. But I think simply switching teams doesn't mean you necessarily are going to have solutions.
1: When it comes to gas prices in the Biden versus Trump administration, I went ahead and looked it up. This is according to AAA. The highest recorded ever average price for regular unleaded was $5.01. That was hit on June 14th, 2022 during the Biden administration. For diesel, the highest ever recorded average price is $6.52, hit on September the 22nd in the Trump administration. So let's split the difference here.
0: Yeah, and I said gas. I want to be clear. I said gas.
1: Yes, and I do think I believe the president also was referencing the cost of oil in general, and then it gets into whether we're talking about Brent oil or West Texas Intermediate. So there's a lot of different ways to look at those numbers. I do want to turn back to foreign policy because we got a question from Joan in Milwaukee via text that says, how does Mr. Davis suggest we get out of Iran?
2: I think we're going to have to declare victory. And in return, we're going to have to get some concessions about restoring the Strait of Hormuz for safe passage. I think we're going to continue to work on the nuclear weapons issue. There is no evidence Iran is any closer to having a weapon than it was several years ago. I think that was a pretext for going in. And I think we're going to have to reunite our allies in the Middle East, including finding a way to work with Israel that hopefully is about to have some change in leadership. So we just need to end this. We need to restore support for our servicemen and women and restock our munitions. And I'm hopeful that could be done as early as the end of this year. And I think the defense secretary needs to go.
1: Mr. Graves, I know this was a question directed to Mr. Davis, but your thoughts?
0: Well, I think that first, let me go back on one thing he said earlier. He talked about how a lot of things were happening without Congress. And I want to go down that tangent for just a minute. Look, I agree. I think that the functionality of Congress is continuing. And I want to be clear, under both Republicans and Democrats, headed in a downward direction. I don't think it's anything that our founders intended. And I think that it's a mistake for this great nation and our structure to allow this to continue. Things have become too partisan, too polarized. So what ends up happening, you have Republicans in charge for 2 years, you're moving in one direction for 2 years, Democrats in charge for 2 years, you move in the other direction. All this zigzagging doesn't make any sense, and it results, I think, in a country that is more polarized, it's more divisive, and we're not staying on an appropriate strategy or track moving forward. Just in regard to our military men and women, look, I agree. We need to continue supporting them. I don't like the reports that I heard about what was happening on the USS Lincoln. And in regard to munitions numbers and things along those lines, I mean, those are all things that that are classified, and I sure hope that the rumors aren't ultimately true. In regard to getting out of Iran, look, this is a tough situation. It's one of those things, like, you went in, do you really just turn around and pull out? I think you've got to work together, figure out truly how Iran's going to respond under different scenarios, and do what makes the most sense. But we've got to come together, Republicans and Democrats, prevent them from getting a nuclear weapon and prevent them from being able to control the Strait.
1: Let's go to Paul in Raleigh, North Carolina, on our line for independence. Good morning, Paul. I'm sorry, Raul. Excuse me.
6: Hi. Good morning. Thank you for taking my call. And Mr. Graves, asking your about the opposition to everybody having a nuclear weapon, which I agree with fully. But when you say things like, I'll donate a kidney to stop it, I think there'd be a lot of other people in line to do that. And I just wonder who you trust with that, and where would that kidney go? And I hope you really believe in that, because nobody should have nuclear weapons. So thank you for taking my question. Maybe you can just answer that. Thank you.
1: Go ahead, Mr. Graves.
0: Raul, thanks for the question. And so it's one of these things. I think that we take a step back. We all agree that Iran should not have a nuclear weapon. We all agree, I hope, that we should not allow Iran to fund all these proxies, the Houthis in Yemen, the Islamic Jihad, the Hezbollah, the Hamas, and all these other terrorist groups. And I think that we need to be coming together, not just as Republicans and Democrats, but an international coalition in preventing that from happening. And so I would like to see a strategy where we come together on a bipartisan basis. We work with an international coalition of folks that are like-minded, that should be everybody, because terrorism has no place in this world. And we should be working to come up with a plan, being able to predict how Iran is going to respond, being able to put enough economic and military force on them to end this thing. Look, I don't like what's going on right now. I don't like that we're effectively the only country that's out there actively participating in this. I don't like the repercussions on oil in the United States, and I don't like the fact that they're continuing to fund their surrogate terrorist groups around the world. And I think that this should not be a partisan, and it should not be a unilateral issue that only affects, that only gains the interest of the United States.
1: Did you have anything to add to that, Mr. Davis?
2: No.
1: So I want to turn to a different topic. We were looking at video of the president earlier, just a little bit ago, as he was heading to Chicago. And I want to point to this story in the New York Times, that networks are planning to resume Trump coverage even as the White House excludes CNN. The White House TV pool went dark this past week amid a standoff between CNN and the president. Network leaders, however, believe an indefinite suspension may be untenable. And so the major networks are set to resume their collective television coverage of President Trump on Sunday today, even though the White House blocked CNN from participating in the TV pool over the weekend, according to four people briefed on the deliberations. Five networks, ABC, CBS, CNN, Fox News, and NBC, collaborate to provide footage of Mr. Trump's daily events, covering the president on a rotating basis and sharing footage with one another and global news outlets. Throughout the past week, the quintet had suspended the TV pool in an effort to force the administration to reinstate CNN after Mr. Trump barred its journalists from White House grounds. The networks went so far as to refuse to air footage of portions of Mr. Trump's summit with China's top leader Xi Jinping. But now that this has seems to be ending, I would like to get both of your comments on the fact that the president is trying to ban CNN from covering the White House or the president's administration, and the fact that the network seem to be backing off from this issue. Mr. Davis, so, I'll let you go first.
2: This is not about the president or the media. It's about the viewers. I mean, a lot of folks at Walk Y'all Show are trying to make informed judgments. They're not wed to any particular party. And that's the loser in this situation. And so the courts will throw this out. It shouldn't, no Democrat or Republican should be doing what he's doing to the media. He's shooting the messenger because he doesn't like the message. And this is unusual because the president generally craves the attention. But the thing I think we should be watching is where the president spends his time over the next few weeks, because that tells you where he thinks he can have an impact in the election. And his folks are saying he's going to spend time in Texas and Alaska. Now, what does that tell you about where he thinks the election is right now? The possibility that Democrats can elect a U.S. senator in Texas and who knows how long, and Alaska as well. And today, the race in South Carolina for the Senate is almost tied. It's been 20 years since you've had a Democrat elect the U.S. Senate. That's what we need to be watching, what the president's doing, is what he's doing and how he's spending his time. And the courts will dispense this issue we've been discussing.
1: Mr. Graves, your thoughts?
0: Okay. I first of all, not a legal expert in terms of understanding what rules or rights the White House has. I will tell you that in politics, you get beat up for things no matter what you do. You see news organizations that have a bias. What frustrates me is when I was growing up, you had Walter Cronkite, Diane Sawyer, who just said the news. And now you don't see that anymore. You see this bias that is inherent in different news stations, and everybody knows if you're Republican, you watch and listen to this one. You're Democrat, you watch and listen to the other one. And I think that's really unfortunate, because I do believe that you have a set of facts. I believe that you have right and wrong. And the fact that news organizations have taken it upon themselves to decide that they actually need to push a certain perspective, I'll say it again. I think it's wrong that our media has moved in this direction. And I do. I'll give a shout out and join Congressman Davis and say that C-SPAN, I do appreciate the fact that you're allowing perspective from both sides and trying to just help inform viewers, inform voters across the country, and not trying to force a certain partisan sway or partisan view upon them.
1: And we do that with the help of our callers who share their perspectives. Let's hear from them. Robert is in Barnwell, South Carolina, on our line for Democrats. Good morning, Robert.
7: Good morning.
1: Go ahead with your question.
7: Thanks for C-SPAN. I have a question for a comment and a question for Mr. Graves. He claims he wants to give a kidney for North Korea not to have a nuclear bomb. He don't have to give a kidney. All he has to do is put on the uniform. He a young man. He can go over to Iran. He can stop them from having a nuclear bomb. But I don't hear him talking that way. As a Vietnam vet who has lost two brothers in a war, I would like for Mr. Graves today to say he would put on the uniform, not give a kidney. I don't want your kidney. Put on the uniform. Tell your kids to put on the uniform. Tell them to go out and take a bullet. Don't tell me that you're going to give a kidney, because you're sitting on TV. You're not going to give anything.
1: All right, let's let him respond.
0: Hey, Robert, first of all, thanks for listening, and thanks for your service to the country. Really, really appreciate it. I would put on a uniform if I hadn't aged out. I would. I understand what you're saying and understand your frustration. Let me go back to my point of my solution. What I said is that we need to be working on a bipartisan basis. We need to be working with an international coalition and resolve this issue, because if we could have prevented North Korea from getting a weapon 50 years ago, I would have done anything to play my part or more to make that happen. And I think that we have a similar moment now where we can get an international coalition. I think Republicans and Democrats share the goal of not allowing Iran to have a nuclear weapon, and we shouldn't allow this to devolve into politics. We should be coming together and finding a solution and getting ourselves out of this. And let me be crystal clear on what I also said. What I also said is the fact that we have Iran out there funding terrorism. I think is absolutely ridiculous that we have a country that's out there funding surrogates in Israel with Hamas and Hezbollah and Lebanon, funding terrorists in Yemen with the Houthis. This is absolutely unacceptable. And one of the things the president's doing is, by trying to bring energy production back to the United States, you begin minimizing the role that countries like Iran play. And I think strategies like that, with economic sanctions and military pressure from the international community, can absolutely achieve the outcome that we all want. And yes, I'd put the uniform on to help push a strategy that makes sense.
1: I want to switch the topic back to the midterm elections, because there's been some reporting, this in particular from the New York Times, particularly about Hispanic and Latino voters. So here's the story. Hispanic voters abandoning Trump are transforming the midterm map. Texas and even Florida are the places to watch in November if a polling pattern holds. President Trump's enormous gains among Hispanic voters in the last election propelled him to victory in the national popular vote and prompted talk of a political realignment. 2 years later, that talk is over. In an average of high-quality national polls over the last month, Democrats led Republicans among Hispanic likely voters by 35 percentage points, 64-29, on the generic congressional ballot, which asks voters which party they will support for Congress. That would mark an extraordinary reversal since 2024, when the same pollsters found Kamala Harris leading Mr. Trump by an average of only 7 points among Hispanic voters in their final surveys. A shift toward Democrats on anything like this scale could remake the electoral map, threatening longtime Republican incumbents, new Republican gerrymanders, and the party's crown jewel, Texas, and represent a final unraveling of his winning 2024 coalition. Now, I want to talk about in Florida's 14th district, Democratic incumbent Representative Kathy Castor is running in one of those newly drawn districts that favors Republicans. The Cook Political Report has rated this contest a toss-up, and Representative Castor released this ad targeting corruption, high costs, and partisanship. Let's watch the ad.
8: I'm Kathy Casper. D.C. has a major problem. Insider corruption and extreme partisanship are driving up costs. I take a different approach. I fix problems and get things done for my neighbors. I work with Republicans to punish fraudsters and recover taxpayer money that's been stolen from you. And I broke with Democrats to make it illegal for members of Congress to trade stocks. I approve this message because I'm fed up with the corruption that's costing you more.
1: Do you think this realignment amongst Latino voters might actually give more of a chance to someone like Representative Castor in one of these newly drawn districts, Mr. Davis?
2: That's the community I represented before Representative Castor. And let me just say, she is as honest as the day is long. Her record is spotless in terms of integrity. So that's one reason she's saying that. But there also is a significant Hispanic vote in that community. And I think she's going to have the same benefit you described throughout Florida and Texas. The best example today is the Congresswoman Salazar district in Miami, where she came out and said that the president's immigration policy had gone too far, and now the president is savaging her on social media.
1: And I should mention that this is a Republican that has said this.
2: Yeah, absolutely. And so broadly said, Hispanic voters, whether it's Texas or Florida, regardless of nationality or origin, these are the most patriotic Americans that you will find. They came here for the American dream. They believe in the rule of law. They are fighting for a better life for their kids. And they're watching what's happening with ICE, and they think it's unfair and it's wrong. And they are suffering as much as anybody from the devastation our immigration policies are having on the agricultural community, the hospitality community in Florida, the construction industry. And so, yes, I think you're going to see a shift in the Hispanic vote in this country, but it also depends upon the quality of the Democratic candidates. Congresswoman Castor, some of the other candidates in Florida and Texas, if you look at what they're saying, they're talking directly to the voters. They're not just criticizing Trump.
1: Mr. Graves, immigration has been such a popular and strong issue for President Trump, and much of it does center on immigration from Hispanic countries. And I wonder what you think of this shift in these voters that were such strong supporters of him in the last presidential election.
0: Yeah, it's a great question. And, you know, one, the Hispanic community members that I talk to in South Louisiana for years and years when I was in office would often talk about their frustration during the Biden administration with the open border. And again, these were immigrants who were saying this, their frustration. Immigrants who were expressing frustration about folks illegally being in this country. So I do think that President Trump, when he promised the secure border during the last election, he's delivered it. And I think that people are supportive of that. I think that where he's lost Hispanic voters and where there's been issues has been on some of the illegal immigrants that are in the United States and are being sent back to other countries. We've all seen the bad stories. You've seen the awful shootings and other things. And I think that that's having an impact. You can have somebody who might be a model citizen who's been here for 20 years, and certainly they've ingratiated themselves with the communities. They've developed friendships and relationships. But if those people are illegal and have broken the law, then all the president's doing is enforcing the law. And I think that there needs to be better messaging there, and there needs to be better messaging on this fact. The fact is that the United States, under both Republican and Democrat administrations, have allowed more legal, I'll say that again, legal immigrants into the United States than any other country, including under President Trump. And so I think that the message is muddled. I'll say it for a third time. I think Republicans in some cases have messaging problems they've got to work on, but the president has delivered on his promise to secure the border. He's delivered on his promise. It's not a secret to anybody that he said that he was going to send people that were here illegally that broke the law. He was going to send them back to their countries. In regard to Congresswoman Castor and that district, I'm certainly going to defer to Congressman Davis and his expertise on his own community.
1: Ken is in Bend, Oregon, on our line for Republicans. Good morning, Ken.
9: Hey, good morning. Yeah, you know, we think prices are high now. Wait till they're free. But, you know, when it comes to Iran, what part of death to America don't we understand? And today, I think our biggest disease in this country is the hatred for each other. And, you know, I think the hatred for one man in particular is really, really out of bounds. I'm a Latino, and it hasn't changed my mind about being a conservative. Because
10: WCSPFM, Washington.
9: What conservative principles mean. I look at what today's Democrats are going through. And it's a really a dangerous place where their minds are going through because of the hatred for this one man and eventually to this country. God bless America, because we really need help right now. And I'm a former Coloradan, by the way. My whole family still lives there. And a couple of them won't talk to me because they know that I am a conservative. Well, bless you all for being there. My blessings to C-SPAN always, because you seem to be a lot more balanced than most. Bye now.
1: Similar to what Ken was just saying, Sally Sue on X said, if Democrats win control of Congress in the midterms, what should Democrats and Republicans do differently to actually govern together? Mr. Graves, why don't you go first?
0: I'll grab it. Look, I said earlier, I think that Congress is becoming increasingly dysfunctional. It's a trend that we've seen occurring for decades. I think the biggest and best thing you could do is actually change our election system to open primaries where you disempower political parties and you re-empower individual members of Congress and candidates. I think that the closed primary system is the greatest erosion upon our democracy that we have seen in my lifetime, and I don't think that folks fully appreciate it. My home state of Louisiana, up until recently, we always had an open primary, so I just didn't realize how influential a closed primary where you allow a political party that is not mentioned anywhere in the Constitution control a sect of a race and put a candidate up. The group United America did a statistic that said that 90% of House congressional seats are actually determined in the party primary, which means you're isolating voters across the country. I think if you took party primaries away and you allowed the top two candidates and didn't require people to vote in party primaries, you would see much more durable bipartisan relations and policies in the United States, and I think it's the single best thing we could do.
1: Mr. Davis?
2: Well, Ken put his finger on the fundamental problem here, is which it's not just in politics. We're having a lot of difficulty separating the sin from the sinner. And Lord knows there's a lot of sinning on both sides. But we need to get back to what people care about and impacts them, as opposed to just fighting the other person. And to Sally Ann's question, what the next Congress, I believe, will do, a Democratic House and perhaps a Democratic Senate, is begin to tackle this AI issue in a way that gives people comfort and clarity that this is a powerful tool, as Garrett said, including preparing the workforce for this, because it has the potential to decimate the workforce. It also has the potential to improve productivity dramatically. In the war in Iran. And then another example we haven't talked about yet is healthcare. One of the things that Democrats are saying they will do if they win the House of Representatives is investigate some of these healthcare insurance companies, the Medicare Advantage companies, that are overbilling the federal government and patients. And that's money that should be going into healthcare or being spent in other places. I want to make one other point. Ken describes himself as a good conservative. There's not been much conservative about the last 2 years. The size of the debt and deficit is horrific. We now spend more money on interest on the debt than we do in our military. This is a huge change, and Democrats and Republicans need to get together, and it's going to take presidential leadership to start preparing for the future of Social Security and Medicare and begin to tame this massive federal debt.
1: On the issue,
0: if I can jump in real quick, just because I want to grab this bipartisan moment, couldn't agree with Congressman Davis more on debt being a crisis and something that we need to tackle. And I couldn't agree with him more that the United States healthcare system is a disaster, and the opaque nature of it allows for fraud and exponentially more expensive healthcare in the United States and other countries.
1: I want to follow up on the point about Social Security, though, in particular, because this year, the people running for Senate in particular will have to deal with the fact that the Social Security Trust Fund will hit up against that limit where mandatory cuts are likely to be made, which means that the people running for Senate this year will have to make some kind of decision on this. But it hasn't come up much on the campaign trail. Why do you think that is, and where do you think there could be any movement on this issue? I see you smiling, Mr. Graves.
0: I mean, look, you're right that this is a crisis. I mean, can you imagine going to seniors and saying, hey, we're actually going to cut your benefits, as opposed to what folks are always waiting for is their inflation increase each year? That would be disastrous. But the reality is, as Congressman Davis will tell you, it is such a hot potato issue, a radioactive issue, that neither Republicans or Democrats want to touch it. Anytime you see somebody say a word about it, they get absolutely slaughtered. And the reality is that politicians haven't had the courage to take this on. This is a math issue that Congressman Davis made reference to earlier. The reality is that you had, like, and my numbers are going to be wrong, but just for description purposes, you had like, what was it, like 40 people paying in for every one beneficiary under Social Security when it was created. Now you have something like three people paying in for every one getting a benefit. Like, this is math, and politicians have not had the courage to actually step in and address this. And I think that the reason people aren't talking about it is because as soon as anyone says anything, they're going to get attacked for it.
1: But Mr. Davis, it feels like at this point it's impossible for some of these candidates to kick the can down the road anymore.
2: And that's a good thing. Look, what made this country great and will continue to is that we believe in shared sacrifice. We believe if everybody's willing to put something in and it's fair, that we can do something for the good of future generations. And I think it's going to take the next presidential election to start that conversation. And the last president that did this was Ronald Reagan. He made some changes in the amount of money people pay and the amount of benefits they receive. We are a different country now. People are working longer, some by choice, some by necessity. We need to look at that. We need to look at how much people are paying. Folks should be paying more into the system when they can. There is a way to get there, and it's going to be a Democrat-Republican solution. It's going to take presidential leadership. But this president took the issue off the table, and it's a hard choice we need to start discussing, and we will come together on this issue as we have in other major moments in our history.
1: Garrett is in Louisville, Kentucky, on our line for independence. Good morning, Garrett.
11: Hi, thank you for taking my call. I had some questions on foreign policy, if they don't mind going back to that subject. Earlier on the program, we saw Mr. DeCascio from Cuba detailing the blockade that the United States had put in place on Cuba, and I just would like to know, like, both of your views on the continuation of the starvation of the people of Cuba and why we think that this is good for us to do. And then furthermore, just, you know, the Iran war, we have lost 15 bases in the Middle East and we seem to be stretched thin, our global 800 bases around the world. Should we start pulling back? Like we are talking about the, you know, need for social programs and social security being funded. Is it time for the American empire to start pulling back and do it responsibly instead of being forced to pull back? And I'll hang up and listen to your answers. Thank you.
1: Mr. Davis, would you like to go first on the Cuba blockade and whether we should start pulling back in the Iran war?
2: Sure. I listened to that interview as Garrett did beforehand. I've spent time in Cuba in Congress. It should not be a priority. The priority is bringing into the Iran war and Democrats, Republicans agreeing upon the future of the Department of Defense. We went into Venezuela. Not much has changed in Venezuela, if you look carefully. There's just a new leader, and we're talking about buying or taking their oil down there. It's unclear what the plan is in Cuba. And we haven't even talked about Ukraine yet, which is a major issue in terms of us continuing to help bring that to an end, working with our NATO allies. It's ultimately more their responsibility than ours, but we have to work together. So the blockade in Cuba is hurting the people. It's not hurting the government. We can't have change in Cuba unless the Cuban people want that. It is a terrible situation. I was down there. It's a police state. But we have to work together with the Cuban people, and right now we're working against the Cuban people.
1: Mr. Graves?
0: I think that Garrett's comments bring up something that I noted earlier. You know, right now, the United States, we are heavily involved in Iran. We unilaterally went into Venezuela. If something happens in Cuba, it's likely going to be the United States only. But I think this goes back to something that President Trump has been focused on for a long period of time, and that's the fact that our NATO allies are not as robust. They don't have as robust capabilities. They're not making as robust investments as they should. And I think that's why the president has taken this on. I think it's why he has been so pushy with our NATO allies, is because, Garrett laid it out. We are spread thin in some cases, but part of that is because our NATO allies have not been making proper investments or in their military and their military capabilities. Therefore, everybody just relying upon the United States to ensure stability of the world. And so it is an underlying issue, but I think the president attacked it in his first term, and I think he's attacking it again now. I do want to push back Congressman Davis' comments on Venezuela. I think you have seen fundamental changes there, including the fact that the country was sitting there playing footsie with countries like China and others, that they were actively involved in efforts against the United States, including in illegal drugs coming to the United States. Is it the overnight change that any of us want? No, it's not. But I do think you've seen substantial change and, in fact, much better dialogue with the United States. Cuba, look, this has been one of these ridiculous situations. I've been there as well. You go and you meet with the government officials and you have largesse in these palaces. You go meet with the individual Cuban citizens and they're living in poverty and being effectively held down by their own government. A beautiful country. Havana looks like New Orleans 50 years ago. And I think that country has a tremendous amount of potential. And I think the citizens do need to be freed of the pressure from their own government. But Garrett, you're right. I think the United States is spread thin, but it goes back to what the president's been working on trying to strengthen other countries and bolster their investment in their military and in NATO.
1: Let's go to Paul in Christiana, Tennessee, on our line for Democrats. Good morning, Paul.
12: Hello. Yes, I'd like to ask Mr. Graves if he thinks that Donald Trump, all about the tariffs, what they would do to homeowners insurance, because my homeowners insurance went up $100 on 25% tariffs that only lasted 2 months, but the insurance companies didn't come back down.
1: So, Paul, can I just ask for a little bit of clarification? As far as I know, the tariffs were not on insurance companies in particular, although there were tariffs on
12: lumber.
1: Go ahead.
12: Lumber.
1: Ah, there we go.
12: Lumber prices rose.
1: I see. So because the cost of things needed to repair homes went up, therefore reimbursement rates would need to be higher, and therefore the cost of insurance went up. I understand, Paul. Thank you for the clarification. Mr. Graves?
0: Yeah, look, I live in South Louisiana, like Congressman Davis, hurricane-prone areas. I've seen insurance rates skyrocket. But I also want to be clear, Paul, that those surges in prices were occurring during the previous administration. And my insurance rates have gone up, I think, 70-something percent. My sister's have gone up over 100%. But these were trends that started well before the tariffs. I think that insurance, in some cases, another one of those areas where we need more transparency. And I also think that the government's policies in regard to how they make investments in resiliency are fundamentally flawed, having the Corps of Engineers over here, FEMA over here, one doing offense, one doing defense. I think uniting those missions and having a better resiliency strategy in the United States could significantly bring down insurance rates. But I also think that in some cases you've got companies blaming things, as was noted, sort of the confusion early on. How is this connected? I think that it's tenuous connections, and I think that companies in some cases are taking advantage of some of these things that are on the front page.
1: Mr. Davis.
2: The insurance is a state issue, whether it's Tennessee, Florida, or Louisiana. In my state, the insurance companies have pretty much gotten what they want out of the government legislature. Matter of fact, right now, they are fighting, threatening to sue, release of public information about the amount of profits they are getting. And why shouldn't they at least make that information available to the public? What a Democratic Congress intends to do, and they've said this, is to work with attorney generals around the country, and I'm hopeful it won't just be Democratic attorney generals, it'll be state attorney generals, to investigate the level of profits that are being made at the expense of homeowners. The other thing we need to talk about, which we probably have time today, is the climate change issue. Garrett and I live in states where the sea level is rising. He knows this issue very well. And we need to start thinking about how we grow and the cost of living on the coast, whether it's business or residential, because it's going to go up. And if people want to live on the coast as I do, they're going to have to pay their share and not shift that cost to people inland who cannot be afford to paying those insurance prices.
1: Well, that's all the time that we have for this segment, but thank you to you both. Jim Davis is a former U.S. representative in Florida, and Garrett Graves is a former U.S. representative from Louisiana. Thank you both for your time this morning.
0: Thanks.
2: Thank you.
1: Coming up after the break, we're going to be joined by Institute for Global Affairs Director Jonathan Geyer, who's going to join us to discuss the use of artificial intelligence by the United States in the war with Iran, as well as new polling on Americans' views on the conflict. We'll be right back.
13: 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In a divided media world, one place brings Americans together. According to a new Magen research report, nearly 90 million Americans turn to C-SPAN. And they're almost perfectly balanced. 28% conservative, 27% liberal or progressive, 41% moderate. Republicans watching Democrats, Democrats watching Republicans, moderates watching all sides. Because C-SPAN viewers want the facts straight from the source. 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Unfiltered. Every day on the C-SPAN networks. The road to the Capitol runs through America's battleground states, and C-SPAN is there. Our cameras are on the ground, following the campaigns where the toughest races will decide the balance of power in Congress. We're the only national television network providing this level of unfiltered access to the candidates, the voters, and the issues shaping campaign 2026. No commentators telling you what to think. No partisan spin. The road to the Capitol, only on C-SPAN.
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1: Welcome back. Now for a discussion on America's use of artificial intelligence in the war with Iran. And for this, I'm joined by Jonathan Geyer, who's the program director at the Institute for Global Affairs at the Eurasia Group. Good morning, Jonathan.
21: Good morning, Kimberly.
1: Can you talk a little bit first about your institute and the Eurasia Group?
21: Absolutely. So the Institute for Global Affairs, we're focused on what we call geopolitical literacy, informing the public. The Eurasia Group is a consulting firm that

0: big theses is that the public, the callers we'll hear from today, have a lot to say, care a lot about foreign policy, and we care a lot about what they have to say.
1: And just for everyone's information, what is your group's political leanings and how are you funded?
0: Yeah, so we're funded by a handful of foundations, and the Eurasia Group provides some in-kind funding to us. Our political leanings, I aspire to be straight down the middle. I'll be on Newt Gingrich's podcast tomorrow. I speak with a number of left and progressive groups. My goal is just to be a great foreign policy analyst, which I'll humbly submit. I don't always get everything right.
1: So let's get to the topic at hand. How are U.S. armed forces using AI in the war with Iran?
0: Exactly. So many analysts in Washington are calling this maybe the most robust U.S. war using artificial intelligence. And reporting from the Washington Post has shown that in that first couple days of the war, there were over 1,000 targets in Iran that were missile strikes and so forth. And that's a sort of unfathomable number without artificial intelligence. There's widespread speculation that this girls' school that was struck perhaps accidentally could have been because of artificial intelligence. And more broadly, we're seeing advanced drone technologies and chatbots reportedly being used in such instances as the Maduro raid in Venezuela, boat strikes in the Caribbean. So all these indications suggest AI is being used in an unprecedented sense for war right now.
1: Can you talk about the survey that your group did and some of the key findings?
0: Yeah, so we've been running this war president survey to see how each quarter U.S. public opinion is evolving towards this war on Iran. And starting in April, I spoke with your colleague Pedro about it very in depth. We just fielded a new wave of this survey in August. And I think one of the most novel questions, because as a national security journalist, I'm very interested in AI for war. We just asked Americans, how aware are you that artificial intelligence is being used for this war? And this was a pretty stunning finding that only 8% of Americans are aware, so very few of us, and a stunning 4 in 10 Americans are not at all aware. So there's been this incredible conversation right now about, is AI going to end the world? I just saw Sam Altman in the UN Security Council last week speaking about this and so forth. But the argument I want to make based on this analysis that most Americans are unaware that AI is being used for the military, and that's very dangerous, and it's dangerous for the following reason. When new technologies are being used without oversight, without the public knowing, it could lead to a slippery slope to more war. It's easier to slip into war. This isn't a hypothetical risk of the future. This is a serious danger of the present.
1: Yes, I'm looking at this survey result that you have on your website, looking at the military's use of artificial intelligence in the war with Iran and how much, if anything, you have heard about the following. As you mentioned, only 8% know and 63% say they've heard little or nothing at all. But another question, has the deployment of AI in these various ways actually been successful?
0: Well, that's an immensely difficult question to answer. I think we had done a survey in 2025 where we asked Americans 8 different sets of statements. So this is before this war in Iran began, whether they associate AI for the military with good or bad things. And Americans tend to associate it with surveillance, with an adversary possibly using these weapons of war. And Anthropic itself has released reporting suggesting the Iranians and the Yemen's Houthi group have tried to use the Claude chatbot for targeting. We don't know the extent of that. So I think the real issue here is there aren't truly guardrails beyond the Pentagon's own rules. And what Inspector General reports and so forth suggest is those aren't being followed. So what we know is that the companies themselves, the kind of name brand AI chatbots you and I may use to meal plan or find directions, are being used by military operators, and the terms of service of those companies are actually setting the ground rules rather than lawmakers. And our survey over time, we've been polling U.S. public opinion for years, Americans want Congress to play a bigger role in oversight, and I think that could be helpful here.
1: Now, you mentioned the rules that the Pentagon has around the use of AI. This came up quite a bit in

0: a fight with Anthropic about guardrails when it comes to how their tools could be deployed. Can you sort of explain where we landed on that and what rules there actually are, even if they're not being followed?
1: So this is very murky territory, and a lot of it is happening in classified settings. But we know that Claude, the Anthropic product, they didn't want to agree to all potential uses of this, while Elon Musk's XAI, Grok, was very open to using all uses. About a year and a half ago, I believe, OpenAI, obviously maker of ChatGPT, removed a ban it had on military uses for its chatbot, which was done kind of quietly. So my sense is a lot of this is happening quietly behind closed doors. The rules aren't really being discussed. Congressional leaders aren't necessarily in the loop. There's this incredible moment where Jim Clyburn, the lawmaker, said he just learned what ChatGPT was. And I find this troubling because there are a whole set of ways that military planners, operators are using them, and that's a lot different than using them for writing a homework assignment.
0: And there is an exclusive report on CNN saying that the U.S. military had a close call after using AI for a false intelligence report. The sources say the intelligence report circulated across the U.S. military this spring in the midst of the war with Iran immediately set off alarm bells that a Chinese ship in the Middle East was transporting components of a nuclear weapons program. The U.S. military swung into action with plans to intercept the vessel, according to four sources familiar with the episode. According to two of the sources, armed members of the U.S. military were preparing to board the ship. Military planes were in the air, one of those sources said, and another source familiar with the incident said it was only just before the planned operation that officials dug deeper into the report put together by a Special Operations Command analyst and found it had been generated with the help of artificial intelligence and that a chatbot the analyst had used had inaccurately identified the material the ship was carrying. That's a pretty high-stakes mistake.
1: High stakes indeed, and superpowers, nuclear powers. This is a very potentially risky territory. And this is not to say AI can't be used for good. I think there's a lot of use cases, including for service members, including for the military, where AI may be very useful. But it's still a very new terrain. We need rules. We need guardrails. Not to limit the advances in research per se. That's not what I'm talking about here. I'm talking about the use cases today on the ground. If you look at reporting from Israeli news outlets, artificial intelligence has been used in an unprecedented way in Gaza for targeting. And this may be considered a rehearsal for what the U.S. military is using now in terms of these 1,000-plus targets in the first days of the Iran war. Again, we don't know if this girls' school that was struck, where 175 students and so forth were killed in the first days of the Iran war, was a result of AI, but that should be an incident that calls into question the extent to which these technologies are being used in a strategic and planning phase.
0: If you have questions for Jonathan Geyer, you can call in. Democrats at 202-748-8000, Republicans at 202-748-8001, and Independents at 202-748-8002. Let's start with Joe in Bedford, Texas, on our line for Independents. Good morning, Joe.
2: Yes, sir. I was just wondering how you were gathering data that was factually based rather than opinionated as an analyst describing the use of AI in this war if I ran earlier, exemplifying that you think AI might have been used in the bombing of the girls' school rather than just an accident.
1: Yeah, that's a great question, Joe. And this is drawing upon reporting from a number of newspapers, including the Washington Post and so forth. And since you're calling from the Independent line, I just wanted to flag this number from our survey. What we also see is that independents are really growing in their disapproval of the Iran war, up 13 points since we polled on this in April. So I appreciate your skepticism, and as an analyst, I'm really drawing upon factual outlets, and thank you for the call.
0: And just one of those outlets is Bloomberg, which has a story about this. And amongst their other findings in their reporting, they say that Pentagon investigators have discovered that flawed intelligence, outdated imagery, and an over-reliance on AI contributed to a missile strike that killed 103 children in Minab. But as Jonathan was just mentioning, this has been reported in a variety of news outlets. Let's now go to Kareth in Wilmington, Florida, on our line for Independence. Good morning, Kareth.
3: Hello, good morning. So my understanding of AI is that it's really programmed to gather information from multiple sources and then use that information to make the best decision possible. And the programs that are written, I'm wondering if the risk we face where they're saying that we can have the entire civilization being wiped out, why write a program that doesn't have limits to what AI is able to do? That is one thing. And then when it relates to military, I don't understand. If we're using the military to make all these decisions, AI to make these military decisions, then what is the purpose of the human intervention? I mean, because that would seem incredibly limited, and we see the dangers that can be created because AI is gathering the information from all over the place, which is factual, non-factual, and then again making the best decision. I mean, how does the military inoculate itself against making dangerous decisions as it relates to that?
1: This is a really important set of questions, and one I think needs to be conducted with ethicists, with lawyers, with human rights experts, with military strategists. I'm just going to synthesize what I've heard from many people is we've known for a long time the military, the Pentagon, is really behind on the technology. You know, what we have on Instagram in our algorithmic feeds or just in our Gmail sometimes is light years ahead of what folks in the military get to use on a day-to-day basis. So I'm not advocating that the military doesn't use AI at all. But my concern here is that the real red line the military has set in conversations I've had with Pentagon leaders is keeping a human in the loop, which is to say AI isn't going to make decisions autonomously. We're going to keep a human in charge, signing off on things. But when you have 1,000 targets in 24 hours or what we've seen in Gaza with the Israeli military using AI, this stuff is happening. These potential atrocities, potential war crimes, based on reporting we've seen, is happening with the human in the loop. So that's my question to military planners and so forth, especially lawmakers, is if this is happening with the human in the loop, we really need to think about the role of human decision-making when it comes to the military and artificial intelligence.
0: We have a question that we've received via text message from Mark in Linfield, Massachusetts. Has AI demanded to be paid for its services? Because that would be an issue.
1: Well, that is an interesting question. I don't know how much time you've spent with the chatbot, but you know, at a certain point, you start thinking, "Wow, is this a friend of mine? Should I be sharing some personal information?" And this potential, you know, at its worst, AI psychosis, or at its most minor, just feeling an affinity towards a new technology could lead to some real risks. And you know what it really reminds me of is the drone pilots from a decade or two ago when drones, unmanned aircraft were a really new technology being used in Afghanistan and throughout the war on terror. And suddenly there was all of this trauma, all of this, all these psychological issues, even though it was a video game style war being conducted in rooms in the U.S. and elsewhere, you could still have PTSD from conducting drone strikes and so forth. So what I'm trying to say is that these new artificial intelligence technologies can lead to real risks for the military operator, and those are still being discussed, I would say.
0: The Pentagon does have a chief AI officer, and this is Cameron Stanley. And the chief AI officer weighed in on the use of AI at the Pentagon at an event earlier last week here in Washington. Here's a portion. Let's listen.
4: I've been impressed. There are a number of AI provisions in the Senate's NDAA, which right now does seem pretty stuck until after the midterms. But one of the provisions in there would require appropriate human oversight for autonomous weapon systems while seeking to maximize AI deployment. Are you supportive of language like that?
5: The department's been very clear on how autonomous weapon systems are going to be fielded and going to be overseen. We have a policy, DODD 3000.09, that through National Security Policy Memorandum 11 is going through a rewrite right now. We want to make sure that the operational users understand exactly what those capabilities are, but we do not unnecessarily hinder their ability to take action within their authorities, within their AOR, in order for them to deliver the best operational outcomes possible with the forces that they have arrayed against them.
0: What's your take on what he said there?
1: Great message. I'm trying to find my polling number here in our report, but trust is really down in the executive branch. So that's one thing I would say is great message. Would love to see it in practice, but there does need to be a sort of path to make sure that's happening. Congressional oversight, I think, is a really great way to put it. And also, he mentioned the military budget. A majority of folks we polled, Americans, want a smaller military budget for the first time that we've been doing this polling for 5 or 6 years. I think that's a really interesting finding because there is a growing constituency for a less militaristic, more restrained U.S. foreign policy abroad. And I think, you know, the fact that that number I mentioned before, how few Americans are aware that AI is being deployed for war, that the chief information officer, the chief AI officer ought to be saying that more broadly to audiences and making sure the public is really aware. Because as I mentioned, our program at Institute for Global Affairs thinks a more aware public, more geopolitical literacy is a great thing and could serve as a check on having a more militaristic foreign policy. So I just want the public to be really broadly aware AI is being used for war right now. This is not abstract. This is not a threat for the future. But, you know, most Americans are just not aware of it.
0: Additionally, in your survey, you found that most people don't think that the U.S. military actions in Iran are making us any safer. I'm looking at this these survey results, which found that, you know, 49% of Republicans said that U.S. military action against Iran was making the U.S. safer. Just 5% of Democrats felt the same. What about independents?
1: Yeah, I mean, this is a really interesting finding for this survey because disapproval from independents is growing a lot. When I spoke with Pedro in the spring, I thought this is really going to be a foreign policy midterm we have coming up. It was a bit speculative to say that, but I think this data now shows that pretty clearly. Another number I would want to flag relatedly is while Republicans are holding steady broadly in support of the president in this war, strong support has dropped significantly, 15% drop in strong support. So that means Republicans aren't turning away from the president and his war of choice, but they're softening, they're hedging. That strong support has dropped 15 points since the spring. And I would imagine that has real implications for voters in the next few weeks. Early voting starts, some really contentious races in battleground states. How's the Republican Party going to fare with their own members softening? And as you point out, independents really strongly disapproving of this war.
0: Let's hear from Debbie in Williamsburg, Ohio, on our line for independents. Good morning, Debbie.
6: Morning. I appreciate you taking my call. We can't trust what's going on in the world anymore because people lie to us all the time about what they're saying they're going to do and then what they do. So we do have AI coming up, and if it was in good hands, it would be one thing, but we have a lot of evil people trying to control the world out there. If we get control of AI before China gets control of AI, who are we to say that they don't interact and just decide they're going to take over the whole world? And it doesn't make any sense that we're putting power to destroy the world in the hands of machines. We need to come together. Thank you.
1: Thank you, Debbie. I mean, this is really a complicated provocation. And, you know, I want to kind of take it where the rubber hits the road, which is the U.S. is fighting a war against Iran. We put two American respondents. What rationale for this war holds for you? You know, stopping a nuclear weapon, protecting the U.S. from an attack, keeping the Strait of Hormuz where all this energy resources are passing through open. And no majority backed any one of these rationales that the White House and President Trump have put forward. So I think this goes to a core part of this question, which is the awareness gap, the trust gap. The messages from the White House are not reaching Americans. And I think that's particularly risky when we're not just talking about a single front, a single war, but what technologists are describing as a threat to all of humanity, which may be exaggerated, but the fact that they're talking about the United Nations and so forth does suggest it's quite serious.
0: Bob is in Pittsburgh, Pennsylvania, on our line for Republicans. Good morning, Bob.
7: Good morning. How are you?
0: Good, thank you.
7: I wanted to ask your guest, does he think there should be an independent after-action review standard similar to civilian casualty investigations, specifically for AI-assisted targeting errors, since he's been talking about the Muslim schoolhouse?
1: Yeah, absolutely. Thank you, Bob. I think a lot of these systems are already in place, including inspectors general, with all of the new AI-related offices opened in the Department of Defense or Department of War. A lot of this predating the Trump administration. I think what's happened is the rules of engagement, according to a lot of reporting out there, has loosened. And, you know, in terms of that girls' school, this is a number that I thought was pretty fascinating is, you know, we live in these filter bubbles where Democrats are much more aware that this girls' school in Iran was struck, reportedly by a U.S. missile than Republicans. So that's an interesting dynamic here is the awareness, the different information landscapes we live in.
0: So I'll pull up the part of the survey that references that. You asked the question, how much, if anything, have you heard about each of the following U.S. troops killed in the war in Iran, then a reported strike that destroyed a girls' elementary school in southern Iran?
1: Well, that's exactly, Kimberly. I think it's interesting that Democrats, Republicans, independents, about 60%, all of them have heard about service members being killed. So that's really resonating with Americans.
0: Mm-hmm. But when it comes to the strike in the girls' school, it's much lower.
1: Exactly. And, 39% of Democrats have heard of it, while 11% of Republicans. And that's a quite big gap. And I think that goes to why this program is so great, because not enough people are hearing from Democrats, Republicans, and independents. That's what we aspire to do at the Institute for Global Affairs. We're going to talk to lawmakers on both sides of the aisle, analysts, wherever they sit, because we think a more informed public could lead to a much better U.S. foreign policy.
0: We have a question from Will Henry on X. In the current conflict, is there any information or estimate of the use of AI by Iran?
1: Fantastic question. We're largely hearing about this from the companies themselves. Anthropic released a report recently that showed how different malicious actors, as they might put it, the Iranians, the Houthi armed group in Yemen, have been attempting to use their technologies and were blocked. And as I mentioned, this is a real risk Americans see when you ask them about what's good and what's bad about AI for the military. But a lot of this is happening behind the scenes, and it's a challenge because companies have to be transparent about it for us to know, and it's tough to have insight into this in real time.
0: Sydney is in Florida on our line for Democrats. Good morning, Sydney.
8: Yeah, I'd like to know how AI is being utilized and the ability to be able to not just target, but also help in solving problems. Like the biggest thing that I don't hear about is how many people have been lynched during this present administration, and yet no FBI, no information, no, seems like no rallying of the system to try and solve or ping towers and find out people in the area during the period of time that they located bodies hanging in trees. and I don't hear any of that. So is AI able to help in that regard?
0: Looking at domestic uses of AI there in Sydney's question.
1: Well, I would say AI is a tool, and it can be used for a whole lot of purposes, including, let's say, Veterans Affairs and U.S. service members in the United States for health reasons. There's all sorts of contracts that AI over time can be used to augment and enhance services provided to veterans and so forth. There's a lot of military uses for AI. I think the targeting one is the most accentuated risk because that's where, you know, the reporting shows people are dying. There's not so far been strong accountability. However, that doesn't mean there aren't use cases of AI for good. And I agree with the sentiment here that it's worth separating that out and talking about where AI could be used to help in domestic situations and so forth.
0: Let's hear from Thomas in Frederick, Maryland on our line for Democrats. Good morning, Thomas.
9: Hi, good morning. I had a question. I mean, if you have students going to the Air Force Academy in West Point and Annapolis, and they're learning, say, strategic planning for war. How does that go up against AI? What would be the chain of command? Would AI overrule, a general if he makes a decision? What would the chain of command be? And who would take the fault if something went wrong?
1: This is a fascinating set of dynamics. I think, as far as we know, the way the military leadership is using AI, it's really in a support role. There's no autonomous uses, as we heard that Pentagon official speak earlier. This is meant to augment, challenge, red team the ideas. And, of course, the way these chatbots work is they're as good as the data you put in there. So I imagine if you were to put in important classified information, reams of footage or data from across military installations, you could get some really fascinating patterns and insights. But I think the key thing here that watchdogs, advocates, and I would argue lawmakers ought to be paying attention to is how much is the human in the loop? How much is the human the ultimate decision maker? And how fast are things going so that you don't have the most dangerous possible situation, which I think most Americans would be highly concerned about, which is artificial intelligence being connected in any way, shape, or form to nuclear arms and weapons of mass destruction and so forth. So these are very important questions. And here again, not to be a broken record, I think the public needs to be involved in these conversations very much.
0: Robert is in New York, New York, on our line for Independence. Good morning, Robert.
10: Hi. Thank you very much for taking my call. This is a very interesting topic, and I read an article in The Guardian about how AI may have been responsible for some of the civilian deaths in Gaza. And I'm curious about Iran. Do you think we've inadvertently, in addition to the girls' school, are there a lot of the civilian deaths due to some kind of mistakes that AI makes in picking military versus civilian targets? And how do other countries do that? Meaning, has Israel Sure. been able to optimize AI much better so they can shoot just terrorist targets or whom they call terrorists compared to...
1: This is a fundamental question, Robert, and I think what we know about Gaza is that the Israeli military has been using AI since at least 2021. They've said this is an AI war against Hamas. So these have already been sort of studied and used. There's obviously a very important new film out called Naza by some independent filmmakers who are Israeli that lay out the extent to which Israeli military operators have been using these technologies for targeting. I think the point I want to emphasize here, though, is that, according to Israeli military spokespeople, a human is still ultimately in charge. And so when we've seen this kind of tremendous death and destruction in Gaza, this is all with humans as the deciders. So I think that really goes to the risks potentially in Iran and in other conflicts where even when you have a human at the top, there still can be mistakes, of course, but also a much higher clip, a much higher tempo of attacks. And then the other example that often comes up is Ukraine, where these very advanced technologies are being deployed in a very scrappy way. All of these are learning cases for the U.S. military, Ukraine, Gaza, and other conflicts.
0: Lorenzo is in Leesville, Louisiana, on our line for Democrats. Good morning, Lorenzo.
11: Yes, I just wanted to comment that the president talking about this war be over after the election, yeah. But the Republicans bought and paid for by the gas and all these big gas and oil corporations. And that the other thing I was wondering is why would we comment on our what type of our military seem like that should be some kind of secret stuff that we don't want to tell everybody what our military is doing, because I remember one war that Geraldo had gave away. He was reporting on something. He had gave away some of the positions where our Marines and stuff was coming in at. And that's my comment.
1: Thank you, Lorenzo. Let me take both pieces of that, because they're both really key to this new study we have called War President. So what we find in our survey is that 81% of Americans are connecting rising costs of living to the president's Iran war. That's consistent with our findings from April, so that many people, you might think, have forgotten about this war, but no, I would really argue when they're at the pump, when they're booking plane tickets, this war is very top of mind, and Americans, according to this data, are not separating the costs of war from the war itself. So I think that's a really key point on the cost of living link. To your other point about can transparency and accountability lead to putting our service members at risk, and that's not at all what I'm talking about here today in terms of sensitive classified information. This is much more in terms of what are the rules of the road. How do we ensure that new technologies are being used in the safest, clearest, and most ethically moral ways that reflect U.S. values? And, you know, obviously U.S. service members' sensitive information are put at risk given AI, you know, can be data breaches and so forth. That's a whole different set of issues, by the way. But what we do know is that U.S. military bases in the Middle East, in the Arab Gulf, the Persian Gulf, have come under tremendous stress, more strikes than have previously been reported, more service members than have been killed than the Pentagon has acknowledged. So there are a huge set of risks right now that go far beyond the artificial intelligence question.
0: David is in Little Neck, New York, on our line for Republicans. Good morning, David.
12: Hey, good morning. I work in technology. I use AI every day, beginning to use it more and more. But I think the pitfall is to kind of brand or label AI negatively, especially on this call. And I just want to point out to the moderator, gentleman made a comment about using AI to quote-unquote catch people who are hanging people from trees. You should have called that out immediately. I don't think there's any epidemic of lynching going on in this country. So I'm gonna put that back on you.
0: David, so there have been several cases in recent years of people being found hanging in tragic incidences, and I believe the caller was indicating that AI could be used in those police investigations, which is a use of
12: and
0: AI.
12: I'm sure they are, but that kind of was kind of very unfair. We're not in an epidemic of lynching, and the last one that happened in Mississippi was proven to be by somebody she knows. Also, going back to NASA and Gaza and what this gentleman here is, he is clearly, if he's with the Eurasia group, left-leaning, everything you've said to me, calling it a war of choice. This is very clearly an enemy that America's had for 47 years. I know Mr. Bremer is a hater of Trump, and the fact that you go on this show and you say you're a middle-of-the-road guy, you are not a middle-of-the-road guy. You are left-leaning. You may even be a member of DSA. And this is why I think the big issue in this country is that we need more transparency. When we see people moderating who lean left, when we see people who are talking and they lean left or lean right, That should be right on the screen. Here is a person who reportedly works for a left-leaning group and voted left. So this way we know where you're coming from. You have an agenda. And Gaza, using artificial intelligence, can we say that the people on October 7th were using artificial intelligence when they went in and murdered all those people? Or the Iranians who killed all the Americans in Lebanon? Who cares? AI is a technology that gathers information and gets a result based on programmed language that are used. I don't see it's just another program. It's just a faster, smarter program that makes decisions.
0: So, and David, just because we're running out of time, I want to give our guest a chance to respond to some of the points that you've made.
12: What are your political leanings? What are your political leanings, sir? I'm sorry.
0: Okay.
1: Well, I'll let my data speak for itself. And 74% of Republicans still support this war. About half of them say the war is making the U.S. safer. So this is scientifically, empirically sound data. I don't tilt the scales in any sense. My training is as a national security journalist. I speak with Trump officials, Biden veterans. I take all criticism on board. I appreciate constructive feedback. In terms of the Israel-Gaza dynamic, I did want to flag a number from our survey in the spring, which showed that 40% of Americans want to cut off aid to Israel. That was recently cited in the Israeli press. So, again, just looking at U.S. public opinion, there have been major shifts in the Democratic Party, in the Republican Party, on Israel policy, and I think those are playing out in the midterms, and those are some of the points from the caller that I think ought to be surfaced and discussed.
0: All right. Well, that is just about all of the time that we have for today. I want to thank you. Jonathan Geyer is the program director at the Institute for Global Affairs at the Eurasia Group. And do you want to tell folks where they can find that survey that you were just referencing throughout the hour?
1: Yeah, Kimberly, instituteforglobalaffairs.org. We're also on every social media platform. Would be delighted to have feedback. I also host a podcast called None of the Above, where we'll be talking about that data as well. So, thanks so much for having me today.
0: Thank you for your time, and thank you to all of our callers for joining us today. Next up, we are going to turn to ceasefire, and tomorrow we'll have another edition of Washington Journal starting at 7 a.m. Eastern. 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

0: Welcome to Ceasefire, where we look to bridge the divide in American politics. I'm Greta Brawner, in for Dasha Burns. Joining me now from either side of the aisle, two guests who have agreed to keep the conversation civil, even when they disagree. California Democratic Congressman Sam Liccardo and Nebraska Republican Congressman Mike Flood. Thank you both for joining the program. Appreciate it.
1: Good to be with you, Greta.
0: Let's start with housing. The two of you worked on housing legislation that has been passed, components of it. Congressman Liccardo, tell us first, what are the components that the two of you worked on?
1: Well, thank you. And I really should give a lot of credit here to Mike. He was and is the chair of the subcommittee that's relevant for housing and insurance on the Financial Services Committee. That's where the bill started. And really in the first couple days of my career in Congress, he reached out to Democrats with Manuel Cleaver, who's our ranking member on that subcommittee, and said, hey, let's hear all the Democratic ideas because we're going to put a package together and we want to hear all the ideas. And, you know, frankly, that's not something that's done very often in Washington today. And I was grateful for the opportunity. So I showed up as a first term member of the minority party, which usually means nobody's interested in my ideas. And I had several. Mike and I were able to work on a couple of bills that focused on expanding supply. That's an area where I think Democrats and Republicans can agree. We certainly have a housing crisis. There's a lot of different solutions. But getting barriers out of the way so that we can enable more supply, specifically one bill relating to federal funding for affordable housing and some of the procedural barriers there that was preventing a lot of communities from being able to move forward with affordable housing projects. So the whole act that passed ultimately included, I think, a little bit more than 50 different provisions, different bills all consolidated together. But I appreciate, you know, we had four bills that were bipartisan that I was a part of, and Mike had many, many more, obviously, leading the charge.
0: And Congressman Flood, were you interested in this first term lawmaker's ideas, let alone a Democrat?
2: Well, of course. You know, I came from a unicameral where it was officially nonpartisan, and I was the speaker there in Nebraska. But let me tell you this about Sam. Like, former mayors have a really good grasp on all of the different federal programs. And when Emmanuel Cleaver and I got together, I said, let's do this together. I said, why don't I come visit with your members? And I had been visiting with the Republican side. And if I'm correct, and Sam might want to correct me, he's actually not officially a member of the Housing Committee, but he's so passionate about it. Yeah. He didn't miss one meeting. He waved on to every subcommittee hearing that we had, and that's how passionate he is about housing. And when he and I started talking, you know, he understood the Home Partnership Program. He understood the Community Development Block Grant Program. He knew what cities could get done. And I'm really pleased that in this bill that is now law, cities can now use their CDBG entitlement funding for home building, which is a huge win for municipalities because at the end of the day, it's the city council and the mayor that get blamed if there's not enough housing. And Sam here clearly understood all the programs, and he started the ground running, and it's been great to work with him.
0: Congressman Flood, then when will Americans, do you think, start feeling the impact of this legislation?
2: Well, let's just talk about a couple of the things that I think are going to really excite people in housing, especially just the idea that we eliminated the need for a chassis or the requirement for a chassis in a mobile home. You know, last week on the mall, all those manufactured houses were there, and you'll notice something different this year. They now can build a second story. You know, in 1905, you could order a two-story house out of the Sears catalog. Many of those homes are still standing in American cities today.
1: Including my
2: But
1: own.
2: The government got involved along the way, and now we have a situation where you can build two stories and at a cheaper cost without the chassis requirement. That has already juiced the manufacturing housing industry. They're adding jobs. They're building more. They're planning to sell more. And the other thing that I really get excited about is we walked away from some of the burdensome environmental reviews that have kind of stalled progress for a lot of developers and a lot of folks that use this federal funding. Some of the regulations we drew back, I think, will really jumpstart housing in America, increase supply, and hopefully lower costs.
0: Let's talk about the politics of housing right now. Here is Politico's reporting. Rising mortgages are muddling the GOP's housing message. GOP lawmakers went to great lengths this summer to draw bipartisan support for sweeping legislation to make housing more affordable, passing the 21st Century Road to Housing Act. But Trump's war against Iran has sent energy prices soaring, pushing up inflation that increases the price of home loans. Congressman Flood, are Americans feeling the impact of Congress's work?
2: Well, I think it's going to take a little while for us to get the rules written through the Department of Housing and Urban Development. Listen, prices are too high. I've said that all along. We also have an existential threat in Iran having a nuclear bomb. I want it ended as soon as anybody, but I don't want to cut and run like we did in Afghanistan. I want to make sure that those 18 service members that gave their life so that we could live free of an Iran with a nuclear bomb, their lives are honored as well. To your point, though, about mortgage rates, 7% is what I'm hearing this morning. It's been as low as, you know, the low sixes. There are a lot of programs out there that we have talked about that can help first-time home buyers get into these homes. And when we increase supply, lower the costs. You know, right now, a home that was built for $275,000 in Columbus, Nebraska, today stick-built is $415,000. With some of the changes we made, we can bring that down and make it more affordable. And, you know, as we all know, interest rates change, and what goes up will come down. We hope it comes down way sooner than anybody else.
1: I think, you know, to add what Mike said, the nature of any policy that focuses on housing supplies, it's going to take time. It's not going to be felt right away. We know that the impact of supply on price is something that could take years ultimately. And so, you know, we recognize these were necessary steps, but there are going to be more that are going to be needed really to address the affordability crisis. And certainly the war is added to cost. I would also say, I think that, you know, the budget bill that passed last year, which added, I guess, about $400 billion a year to our deficit, is also putting a huge strain on lending, which is also driving up interest rates. If we don't get our arms around this deficit and this debt, we're going to continue to drive up interest rates for a lot of folks who are looking for the first home.
0: And it is part of this campaign cycle, along with gas prices. The Wall Street Journal writes, vulnerable GOP candidates call for diesel export ban. Republican candidates in tight contests are running out of time to assuage voters angry about soaring fuel costs, setting off a last-minute scramble on an issue many see as the GOP's political liability in the midterm elections. President Trump and the Treasury Secretary Scott Bessent discussed where the administration stands on possibly banning diesel exports. Take a listen.
3: Well, I've called for that, too. I've said, let's not send out the diesel. We make a lot of diesel. It could have a little bit of an effect on regular automobile gasoline, because when you do that, you know, it's a sort of a flow, it's a balance. But no, I've called for it. I've called for it within my people. I've been talking about it. Scott, do you want to talk about that for a second?
4: We're examining that, whether it's feasible in terms of the overall refining capacity and whether a full or a partial ban would work.
5: Is there a timeline for a decision on that basis?
3: Fast, one way or the other.
0: Congressman Flood, back to you. Do you support banning diesel exports?
2: Well, I think at this point, everything has to be on the table. We have to look at every available option and understand the ramifications, the long-term outcomes, and the short-term relief that can be offered by any solution. I know that Ashley Hinson recently in Iowa made a plea that we do this. I have my staff looking into it. I think anything that we can do to lessen the burden on Americans, a lot of our farmers are starting to head into harvest, and they run those combines that rely on diesel. The problem is you can have a gas tax holiday, but most people in America, most farmers don't pay tax on their diesel when it's for off-road use, like in a field. So that doesn't really move the ball for farmers. But I think everything needs to be on the table.
0: Congressman Liccardo, do you think Democrats could get on board?
1: I'm skeptical. I think, look, we have a global market here artificially attempting to interfere with trade. That's not going to alter the incentive of oil companies to jack up the price to whatever the world will bear. And I think we're going to continue to suffer under high diesel prices and high oil costs and gas prices as long as we have a war in Iran and we have the current policies of the administration.
0: So, Congressman Flood, then, are you worried about the impact of these high prices on the midterms?
2: I worry about the impact of high prices on Nebraskans and Americans. You know, we collectively have been fighting inflation since Joe Biden took office. It has been brutal over the years. That's why we see the extreme increase in home prices. We also live in a dangerous world where a country like Iran, if they got their hand on a nuclear bomb or a chemical bomb or a dirty bomb, I have no doubt they'd use it. Keeping the homeland safe is a priority. Keeping the homeland affordable is a priority. These should not be competing, hopefully, but they currently are, and we have to find a way through it. I do not want to cut and run, but I do want to see us address affordability in every fathomable way possible, while also making sure that the long-term outcome is that Iran doesn't get its hands on a bomb, because they'd use it. They would definitely use it, and that is an outcome that is unacceptable.
0: Well, Congressman Flood, take a look at this graphic from Fox News. It found the Democratic lead on the generic ballot has risen as gas prices have also risen 50% since the start of the Iran war. So should your Republican colleagues in tight races be worried?
2: Well, listen, every midterm where the Republican Party is in power and we have a Republican president has historically been there's been a lot of headwinds. And so none of this is surprising. Ultimately, it's incumbent upon members of Congress to sell what we've been able to achieve to the American people and to our districts. And quite frankly, we have a story to tell. We passed the largest tax cut in American history. No taxes on tips, no taxes on overtime. We eliminated taxes on Social Security for most Americans. Housing legislation, child tax credit went to $2,200. We have delivered for the American people on top of working with the Democrats to pass the first really full budget since 2017. Think about that achievement. Everything except ICE and Border Patrol were funded in a bipartisan manner in this divisive environment. And I think Congress should get credit for that. We took care of the needs of the American people, and we did it on a bipartisan basis.
0: Congressman Liccardo, then what is the Democrats' message to the American people about if you give us control of the House and the Senate, this is what we will do to bring down prices?
1: Yeah, the cost of living has been a crisis for American families. We haven't seen any significant action from this administration or this Congress to address that core concern. Appreciate very much the housing package. I think it's going to take a long time to work through the market. What I think the Democrats can lead with coming out of the gate in January would be some very basic provisions. Let's get rid of some of these tariffs that are causing so much pain for so many consumers and have us in trade wars with allies like Canada. Let's extend the ACA tax credits that helped 23 million Americans pay for their health insurance. I was just hearing from a hospital executive today about the fact that they're seeing emergency rooms throughout the country increase the number of uninsured folks coming in by 20, 30, 40% as a result of what's happened to the ACA. And we haven't even seen the impacts to Medicaid yet. What we could do, for example, just lifting the minimum wage would do an enormous amount to help many families be able to pay their bills. There's a lot we can do, and we will do, if Democrats are in charge.
0: Congressman Flood, if Democrats are in charge and they try to stop or end these tariff policies from the White House, do you think you and other Republicans would be on board?
2: Well, I think that we'll have that conversation. You know, I think at that point they would be working to overcome a veto, so that obviously changes the math equation. Here's the challenge, I think, for the Democrats, and I think Sam did a good job of articulating where he sees his party going. Most Democrats don't have a plan. Most Democrats focus mostly on their disdain for Donald Trump and don't ever get out of that box. But I think it's interesting, and this is not my counterpart that's on the show with us tonight. This is the socialists that have invaded his party. And if, in fact, we end up in the minority, it will be a narrow majority, and it will be drawn to the left by folks that want to hijack the Democratic Party. I have a lot of great friends that are Democrats. They're nowhere near what we're seeing coming out of the Senate candidate in Michigan or the folks in New York that want government-run grocery stores and defund the police and all of that business. And so that will be a struggle, I think, regardless of who's in the majority. His party is is getting hijacked, essentially. And there are really good folks in the Democratic Party that we've been able to work with very successfully, especially on financial services. I think the Financial Services Committee should be held up on a hill. These are all adults that want to get things done, and they're there for the right reasons. And that speaks to our success this Congress, the Clarity Act, the Genius Act, the housing bill, the efforts on TRIA. Like, we have made a lot of progress on that committee, and I think it's the way Congress should run.
0: I want to give you a chance to respond, Congressman Liccardo. Has your party been hijacked?
1: Well, first, I agree with Mike's sentiment that the committee is a much more collaborative committee than we see just about anywhere else in this Congress. But no, I don't think we've been hijacked. Look, the largest caucus in Congress, ideologically, is called the New Democrat Coalition. That's the group of moderates. That has grown. In the Obama days, there were maybe 50 or 60 of us. There's 115 now. There'll be 130 probably by November. This is the largest caucus. This is the caucus that's driving policy making in the Democratic Party. Yes, there'll be some folks we know. They'll be on the extremes of both parties. I think both parties have problems with folks on the extremes. I'm confident leadership is going to understand we need to get things done in a concrete way for millions of families who can't pay bills. That's where we'll be focused.
0: Another issue dominating the election cycle is the Iran war. President Trump addressed the conflict during his address at the United Nations General Assembly. Take a listen.
6: But I have a big decision to make. Will a deal be made with Iran that lets them rebuild and create a far greater country than it ever was before? Maybe one of the greatest in the Middle East or even the world?
7: 30 seconds.
6: Or do I annihilate the Islamic Republic, and do it quickly, never giving them a chance to kill and destroy people and countries again? Do I drive them into hell with no chance of survival and no hope of future greatness or generations? But I believe we'll make a deal right after the election, because it doesn't make sense for them not to. They're waiting to see how I do in the midterm election.
0: Congressman Flood, what did you make of the president saying this will be over after the election?
2: He's in the best position to answer that question as the president of the United States, with the constant briefs he gets from both the State Department and the Department of War. I've said for a long time internally, the Iranians don't want to do anything before the election, and I think that is what it is. They understand our system of government. I wish it was tomorrow. I wish it was next week, and I wish it was on our terms. But I can wish it. It doesn't mean it's going to happen. Ultimately, we have to make sure that Iran does not live long into the future chanting death to America with a plan to use a chemical weapon on one of our stadiums. And we have to be honest about what the threat is here. This isn't a country that's been a pain in our side. This is a country that has funded terrorism throughout the world. They armed Hamas. Hamas went in and did unspeakable things to the Israelis. They've armed Hezbollah. They've armed the Houthis. They are funding terrorism throughout the world. And ultimately, at the end of the day, we have to deal with the issue. It's not going to go away if we decide we want to stop today. They're going to rebuild. They're going to be back. And they're going to be a threat to our future and a threat to our homeland. And I think we have to deal with it, unfortunately.
0: Congressman Liccardo, is Congressman Flood correct in his assessment?
1: Well, I agree with Mike that certainly Iran has been a major sponsor of terror throughout the Middle East, and we should do nothing to help them in any way spread that terror. The question of whether or not we declare war should really be answered with some clear, articulable, and achievable objectives, which this president has never offered prior to actually entering this war. That is, you have to define what you're going to accomplish with the use of military force. He hasn't been able to do that. I think every expert who's ever spent any time on this would tell you, hey, if we're going to go get those nuclear weapons, you better have a ground invasion. I don't think the American public is willing to accept a ground invasion. We had an approach to address the nuclear threat of Iran. It was called having inspectors in the country who would be accountable, who would make sure that the thousands of pounds of uranium would be accounted for and obviously not enriched beyond a certain threshold. That was working. It wasn't perfect, but it was working. And this president completely threw that out the window in 2017. We now have what we have. I think the bottom line is look, Trump has articulated many times, I can't count how many times he's declared a ceasefire. I think we're somewhere north of 30 or 40. He's convinced that he's going to talk his way out of this war. It's not going to happen that way. We have to have a very, very clear strategy about how we get the Strait of Hormuz open again, and then we get out of this war. And he has not articulated a clear strategy for doing that. And frankly, this Department of Defense has not implemented it very well. Our fighting women and men have done an extraordinary job, but the leadership has been awful.
0: Sticking with foreign policy, the president and the Chinese leader, Xi Jinping, taking part in a three-day summit this week in Washington, D.C. Congressman Flood, you've been critical of China in the past. I want to show a campaign ad you put out in 2024 following the Chinese balloon controversy.
2: China is our enemy, plain and simple. The Chinese Communist Party hacks our computers, buys up land near military bases, and spies on our armed forces, even here in Nebraska. That's why I'm fighting to keep Chinese technology off of our cell towers, stop China from buying Nebraska farmland, and protect Americans from Chinese spying and cyber attacks. I'm Mike Flood, and I approve this message because I'll always defend Nebraska. Whatever it takes.
0: Congressman Flood, wasn't an effective ad, and do you think it was, given your criticism, a good idea that the president was hosting the Chinese leader this week?
2: Well, first and foremost, nothing gets better unless you talk. Nothing gets better unless you understand where you're coming from. Today, I do think China poses an existential threat to our status as a world superpower. They want to be the world's sole superpower. They're building AI infrastructure to try and get past us. One thing I do hope happens with the Chinese leader's arrival in Washington is that he makes good on his promise to buy soybeans. This is a promise made in March of this year. I know that 2 weeks ago they bought 1 million cubic tons of soybeans. He's got a ways to go. That would go a long way with American agriculture and Nebraska soybean farmers. Right now prices are inching up, which is awesome, but China needs to make good on their pledge to buy our soybeans.
0: And Congressman Liccardo, this visit by the Chinese leader is wrapped up in the AI headlines that we have seen of late. Yeah.

0: universities, the AI companies themselves, be able to have a very narrow pathway to actually communicate with their Chinese counterparts so that we can actually get some common understanding around what are the standards and protocols we use for testing, for evaluation, and most importantly, for verification. Because obviously we can't trust Beijing. We need to have strong verification measures. All that needs to be worked out by the experts before you can even get to the negotiating table. And unfortunately, I don't think this administration has understood that well enough. So we're going to have to do it for them.
1: This week, Senate Democrats talked about protecting U.S. chips, computer chips. Here's Minority Leader Chuck Schumer with this warning.
2: President Trump must draw a hard line. Do not weaken America's export controls. Do not give China greater access to the advanced chips and chip-making equipment it needs to close the gap with the United States.
1: Congressman Flood, I'll go to you first. Do you agree with the Democratic leader?
3: Well, I don't trust China. I haven't trusted China, and I think we need to treat this the same as we do with our nuclear triad. We need to have a strategic deterrence. We need to know exactly, get as much intel as to what they're doing, and we need to make sure that they know we have as much capability so that there's a deterrent effect. Here's the thing that I think we're missing here. We need to educate the American people on what the real risks are. Two weekends ago, tech CEOs came out on a weekend and dropped all of this information, very little specifics, just words like world destruction and completely changed the narrative about AI in the course of 2 weeks. You know, what I'd like to see happen is they need to sit in front of Congress and they need to answer our questions. You can't say things like world destruction without building a foundation upon which Americans can truly appreciate the threat, the opportunity, the mission. I think this isn't just a Congress thing. This is an American thing. And we're only going to get through this when Americans are bought into what the real risks and the real rewards are. And that's what Congress can do. We can convene. We can ask questions. We can get answers, put people under oath, and find out what's going on. I'm sure some of it's classified, but the American people need to be read into what's going on here before we run off and start talking about passing laws and making changes, because this is a very complicated issue, and I think there needs to be more transparency.
1: In our final minutes here, I want to turn to a big story over this past week, President Trump's decision to ban three media outlets from the White House, MS Now, CNN, and Politico. We saw major TV networks suspend their pool coverage in response to the controversy. The three outlets that were banned took this fight to the courts. Congressman Flood, you have a media background, TV background. Did you agree with the White House's decision?
3: No.
1: Why
3: absolutely not?
1: Not.
3: That is the people's house, and those outlets are legitimate outlets. Those outlets are credentialed. They have viewers, they have consumers, they have readers, they have listeners, and at the end of the day, the president of the United States has to have a press pool that represents the media landscape that we have, and I think the media were right to do what they did, and it sounds like things will have been resolved here shortly, but I think we're on the right track, and this should set a precedent that you can't do that.
0: Agreed. It's unfortunate that we had to have a federal court tell the president that there is a First Amendment and he actually has to abide by it. This is the reality we are dealing with today.
1: Congressman Flood, the White House said it was because of national security. What would you say to them if you were in the room, maybe in the Oval, with the president in advising him on this?
3: Well, I don't have any knowledge of any national security issues, and I would imagine if there are national security issues, those could be dealt with at the highest levels of those media outlets without interrupting the coverage of the President of the United States. That said, I don't know what those concerns are. I do know this. Our democracy, our country, our states function better with an open government that is that has press that push back and ask questions. That tension is natural, it's needed, it's necessary, and it's purely American. And there's no part of my being that would like to see outlets be dismissed from the White House. That's not to say that an individual

0: reporter or, you know, a personality may conflict with the White House, but those outlets should have access to that information and that video.
1: All right. That's all the time we have. California Democratic Congressman Sam Liccardo and Nebraska Republican Congressman Mike Flood, thank you both for joining me.
2: Thanks, Greta. Good to be with you.
0: Thanks for having me.
1: All right. As we mentioned, President Trump addressed the United Nations this week, outlining his approach to the war with Iran, including his longstanding position that Iran must not be allowed to develop a nuclear weapon. The Iranian delegation was in the room as Trump made his case.
3: The Islamic Republic of Iran. For 51 years, the fanatical Iranian regime has ruled by bloodshed and mass murder, spreading death and carnage and chaos across the entire Middle East and beyond. They were the bully of the Middle East, but they are the bully no more. From the first day I entered the political arena, I've been unwavering. I will never allow Iran to have a nuclear weapon. Upon taking office last year, I immediately opened negotiations with Iran and offered them full economic cooperation in exchange for ending their nuclear program and support for terror, but they refused. They absolutely refused. That was a big mistake.
1: That setting echoes a UN address from 2002, which brings us to this week's C-SPAN flashback. President George W. Bush used his UN speech to outline what he described as the threat posed by Iraq's weapons program, including its nuclear ambitions.
4: Today, Iraq continues to withhold important information about its nuclear program, weapons design, procurement logs, experiment data, and accounting of nuclear materials and documentation of foreign assistance. Iraq employs capable nuclear scientists and technicians. It retains physical infrastructure needed to build a nuclear weapon. Iraq has made several attempts to buy high-strength aluminum tubes used to enrich uranium for a nuclear weapon. Should Iraq acquire fissile material, it would be able to build a nuclear weapon within a year. And Iraq's state-controlled media has reported numerous meetings between Saddam Hussein and his nuclear scientists, leaving little doubt about his continued appetite for these weapons.
1: More than two decades apart, both presidents used the UN meeting to make the case that a Middle Eastern adversary posed a serious security threat, a message delivered directly to an international audience, with the country at the center of the speech represented in the room. To discuss President Trump's speech this week and other top political stories, we are joined now by two pros from both sides of the aisle. Democratic strategist John McCarthy, former senior advisor for political engagement for President Biden. He was also deputy national political director for the Biden 2020 campaign. And Republican strategist T.W. Arrighi, former national press secretary for the National Republican Senatorial Committee. Let me begin with the president's remarks at the UN, TW. And the president indicates that a deal could come after the midterms. Are the voters buying that?
5: I think the voters would like a deal to happen now, or at least a pause or an end to the hostilities. Look, I don't think anything the president said there was inaccurate. Iran was building nuclear weapons. Unlike the George W. Bush clip that you put, Iraq was not as far along in the process as Iran was. We know they have nuclear facilities. They don't make any bones about it. A lot of these rogue regimes look to nuclear weapons as a security blanket. And in those days, in 2002, as you played that clip, the UN, many people in the administration knew he was hiding the truth about a weapons program because he wanted the world to think he had them. He did not. Today, we know that Iran is actively working on building a weapon, or was until Midnight Hammer. The administration went to the negotiating table and said this cannot continue any further. They offered them abilities to have nuclear energy from the United States. They chose not to go that way because the weapon was their ultimate goal. Their ultimate goal of having a weapon, using it against Israel, or at least threatened to use it against Israel and our allies in the region. That was unacceptable. Donald Trump took action. I think there's a lot of debate that can be had, and valid debate, about what happened after that, the planning that went into that, and the strategy moving forward. But I think at least what he said there about going to the table in good faith and then having to act on it is accurate.
1: John, can Democrats tie the two together?
6: I mean, I don't think that Democrats have to be the one to do that. I think it's pretty clear in voters' minds. Since the beginning of this conflict, Donald Trump has been unable to really define what the objective is, what the off-ramp is. And I think that the lack of support for this conflict and the president's plummeting approval rating, you know, is indicative of where voters actually are on this. To me, one of the things that I think is interesting is the president had an opportunity with this speech to do something that only presidents get to do. You have this iconic backdrop. You have the world's attention. Under normal circumstances, you'd have all of the media sitting and covering it. And foreign affairs tends to be a place where the presidency has somewhat unchecked powers. The president gets to show strength. He gets to have these kind of iconic symbols in and around him. And he did not do that in this speech. In this speech, instead, he talked about ending all of these wars that he, in fact, did not end. He went off talking about the unnecessary guardrails around AI. He talked about climate change as a hoax. There were all these other kind of delusional parameters inside of this speech that, you know, I think was just a squandered opportunity for him. And I think that House Republicans are probably thinking the same thing.
1: TW, are you concerned about the impact of this war on the midterm elections?
5: Absolutely, at least as it pertains to gas prices and diesel prices, which have been a hot topic all this week. I think everyone agrees on principle about Iran not having a nuclear weapon. I think a lot of Republicans would tout some of Donald Trump's successes, both in the previous term with the elimination of ISIS, the Abraham Accords, our close partnership with the Gulf states, and some of the accomplishments today, what we've achieved in Venezuela, what we're going to achieve in Cuba, what the deal that we've reached about Greenland. There's a lot that we could tout, but we are still stuck in the conflict that we have in Iran. Definitely not as kinetic as it was in Iraq, thank God. However, we still have issues with the Strait of Hormuz. Gas prices continue to go up, and that is not something we want to be dealing with in November.
1: The president also used his address to the United Nations to talk about another issue dominating headlines, artificial intelligence.
3: The United States also totally rejects any attempt to construct a globalist scheme to control for the artificial intelligence being spoken of so much now, hereinafter officially called super intelligence, changing the name, and that the use of the word artificial makes intelligence fake. It makes it sound fake, and it is not fake. It's actually amazing, but we have to be careful. In fact, it is exactly the opposite of what it purports. From this point forward, all of United States documents and hopefully the world's will be changed to use the much more accurate term super as opposed to artificial. So it's super intelligence. In other words, welcome to the new world of super intelligence dash SI. SI. Let's see if that goes. It sounds much better. It is much better and it's much more accurate.
1: All right, TW, beyond the rebranding, Americans are fearful of artificial intelligence. A new CNN poll out Thursday showed that. Is the president doing enough to address the concerns?
5: So I think there's a few different avenues in which to look at that. Americans have rights to feel, to be fearful, especially in light of the New York Times reporting last week, and so many other reports of agents breaking out of the sandbox, et cetera, what that does to jobs, and so forth. However, there's a few different ways to look at that. Regulatory capture could be one end of it, that regulations will help make Anthropic, OpenAI, and other companies protect them from competition. You could
1: the
5: also look at
1: it. President doesn't seem too eager to do regulations, though.
5: Here's the thing. President Xi this week acknowledged while he was in Washington that there needs to be humans at the wheel. Donald Trump did not echo that. I think there's growing consensus in both the Democratic and Republican Party that there needs to be some guardrails while also realizing we cannot lose the race to China. Okay, so China, we understand, will not use this technology as responsibly as Americans, or at least we hope. But having those guardrails, having humans at the control, will prevent things like them getting access to controlling our nuclear or biological weapons, them having dealing with our electrical grid and so forth. So there are pathways forward. I think when Congress gets back in session and there's a new Congress in session, there will be a new wave of support for something to be done.
1: And what that Congress looks like, we will have to wait and see, because we won't see Congress, or at least the House, until after the election. John McCarthy, do you think Democrats can come together with Republicans on this?
6: I mean, I think that both sides of the aisle know that AI is something that's going to dominate this election cycle. I don't know that rebranding it is going to solve any of those political issues. You know, so you can call it superintelligence. It didn't sound super coherent in the way that the president presented it. Because I think that he has not, again, defined what the actual issue is in the minds of voters. And he had, again, another opportunity to do so here. Voters are concerned about it in a number of different ways. They're concerned about workforce replacement. They're concerned about data centers that are popping up in their communities. It's something that we're seeing in a lot of exit polls in some of these closest races. The president should, of course, take the stance that America needs to stay at the forefront of this innovation, that America should lead on it, that our energy concerns are real, but, you know, have national security implications. Voters are with you on that. But until you can help define where you want to solve these other issues, sitting and saying that there should be no guardrails on this is a political loser. The best thing the Democrats can do at this point is sit back and let the president keep doing this, because time after time after time, he keeps going against where voters actually are.
1: AI is wrapped up this week as well, with the president of China visiting the United States. And that upset one GOP senator on Capitol Hill. Roger Wicker, the chair of the Armed Services Committee, had this to say.
7: Had the White House asked me for advice, I would have suggested the president not invite Xi Jinping to Washington for such a lavish welcome here in the United States of America. Based on all of the troubling issues we have with President Xi and the Chinese Communist Party. Our commander-in-chief should keep in mind that his guest is a brutal, unelected, and oppressive dictator who seeks to dominate his neighbors and whose massive military arsenal is aimed directly at the United States of America.
8: The relationship between the United States and China will define the 21st century. What happens in that relationship? The idea that we would not interact with them at the highest levels is irresponsible. It's outrageous. We have to. That doesn't mean we don't have strong disagreements. Of course we do.
1: TW, at the end of that, we saw Marco Rubio, the Secretary of State, questioned about Roger Wicker's floor speech. What did you make? I mean, are Republicans divided about how to deal with China?
5: In a weird way, I think both of them are right. Xi Jinping is a brutal dictator. Xi Jinping does not have the United States' best interests at heart. Xi Jinping wants a Chinese future. But at the same time, we live in the reality. We live in today. And it will define the 21st century, whether we go to war or we have peace. Where does AI go from here, and what impact does it have on humanity? If we do not have any sort of dialogue with our greatest adversary in the world, we don't talk, violence happens. That has proven itself throughout history.
1: How do Americans make sense of that and a lavish dinner for the Chinese president?
5: Well, I think, again, it goes to keeping your friends close and your adversaries closer. They are glad that Donald Trump has at least opened the door to having a warmer relationship with China to hopefully get to a better place. But that last point is what remains to be seen. If nothing comes of it, they're not going to be so thrilled and give them the benefit of the doubt. But until then, I'm waiting in anticipation.
6: I think you can keep your adversaries close without having them over for dinner. I mean, we have to look at Donald Trump's history. Since he came down that golden escalator, I mean, he has had an odd affinity for strongmen dictators. Like, that is just something that is core to who he is politically. I think he thinks that maybe by associating in some way with them, it makes him look stronger. But I do think it's something that voters do find ultimately uncomfortable. To me, the interesting split screen out of this was actually Secretary Rubio. As a Democrat who's obviously thinking ahead about 2028, I think that Secretary Rubio did a good job right there of actually trying to do both things at once. Mm-hmm. He sat and said that, of course, this relationship is going to define the future, you know, but also pointing out the difficult contrasts and substantive policy that we have to have. The secretary got some points for me on that one. I think that that was a compelling picture for what the future could look like for the Republican Party.
1: All right. Well, before we get to 2028, we have to deal with 2026. Let's talk about the midterms and money. Here is CNN's report. Democrats privately sounding alarm on GOP spending ahead of the midterms. Top Democrats across the country are privately warning that they do not have enough cash in the November midterms to capitalize on what could be their party's best political environment in over a decade, and are at serious risk of leaving winnable seats on the table. John, how big of a deal is this for Democrats?
6: I talk to a lot of campaigns, and I talk to a lot of donors. And I do think that this environment does feel different. Part of it is because the Trump administration has, you know, weaponized various parts of the government and put it with the intention of putting a chilling effect on the kind of center-left-left ecosystem. I think that that is very real. But I would also say that, if you look back to the start of his administration till now, you have seen massive Democratic overperformance. Right now, Democrats are sitting at about 8.4, 8.5 on the generic ballot. That's about where we were at the same time back in 2018, where we netted 40 seats. So, would, of course, I love to have more money in the coffers for Democrats? Yes. But the important thing is that I think voters understand our message and they understand our contrast. You know, we have been laser focused on economic messaging, something we're not always great at staying disciplined on, but we've done it. We have a new generation of candidates who are leading the party. And I think voters are going to reward us in November.
1: All right, TW, there's some interesting reporting on Republicans as well and spending. Here's from Semaphore. Senate Republicans weigh whether to keep investing in North Carolina and Georgia races. As President Donald Trump's low approval ratings hamper the party's candidates nationwide and widen the battleground map, some in the GOP want to adjust tactics and consider moving money away from races where its candidates are struggling to gain traction. Is that the right tactic when you look at Georgia and North Carolina?
5: Well, I'm not so sure. Actually, this week I just spoke to Michael Whatley about this race, and his internal polling and many of the polls show he's just about where Ted Budd was at this time when he won, and just about where Tom Tillis was when he won. There's a lot to play out between now and Election Day, and yes, we do have a great cash advantage, but I would push back a little bit on what John is saying. The Democratic Party is historically unpopular. They have a 20-point gulf in popularity right now. And it's fine to be opposed to Donald Trump, but the substance isn't there. And the candidates that are leading the charge for Democrats are ones that are pushing the party further left. You just heard Mitch Landrieu this week say that the Democratic Socialists need to find a new party. You've heard a number of other Democratic members of Congress say to get lost, that they are the scum of the left. That's fascinating because the people who are driving energy in the Democratic Party right now are the fringes of the party. It's what the Republican Party went through in 2010, and we left a lot on the table. So these races that are popping up and competitive now, like New Hampshire, Michigan, those are going to be important.
1: All right. Are you feeling good about North Carolina and Georgia?
6: Of course, because, people are wanting to sit and say that the energy of the party is on this kind of like further left DSA thing. And the people who say that are, of course, Republicans. And it's because they don't actually have a message themselves to run on. So their whole goal is trying to define the Democratic Party as too far left. I will say, you drew the comparison to the Tea Party. When the Tea Party first emerged, they endorsed over 100 candidates, sent about 40, 50 of them to the Congress, over the course of two cycles. Right now, if every Democratic Socialist on the tickets, kind of wins, we're looking at maybe a gain of, 8 members out of 435. There just realistically is no comparison numerically between the amount of DSA candidates and the members of the Tea Party. So it's not a fair comparison. The other thing I would sit and say is like, good luck trying to paint Roy Cooper as a socialist. So you can sit and say all these things about Democratic, unpopularity nationally. And I am a centrist Democrat. I have real concerns about this. But the candidates we have locally are outperforming, and they're going to be hard to paint with that brush.
1: And the president is the leader of the party, and his ratings, not great. Fox News poll. Take a look at this poll from Fox News. Mm-hmm. It found 25% of voters were more likely to vote for a Trump pick, but it found 51% of voters were less likely to vote for the Trump-endorsed candidate.
5: Yes, though, the president's approval numbers are without a question a drag on the party. I would quarrel with that the Democrats have a message that is resonating. Their message is that they're not Donald Trump and that the prices will come down magically, although they don't support. They want the largest tax cut in United States history by undoing the Big Beautiful Bill. They want to reenact the taxes on tips, Social Security overtime. They've shut down our refineries that we could use right now with Venezuelan crude coming in and the great expansion of United States energy. We have a plan to finish. And the president is without question a drag. But again, do not mistake Trump's unpopularity for Democratic popularity. There's a reason John Sununu is competitive in New Hampshire, and it's not because of Donald Trump. There's a reason why that the NRCC is very bullish on this midterm, and it's not because of Donald Trump. It's because the candidates they're running and the far left message that the Democrats are going to have to grapple with. Socialism, a lot of trans issues that are popping up around the country. Those are tough to answer about what their vision is and why they aren't going to be the radical left.
1: John McCarthy, are you concerned about states like New Hampshire where it could be a Republican pickup? Michigan as well?
6: Yeah, I'm concerned about all of these races. I mean, but the fact that we're even talking about a potential Democratic control of the Senate is a huge shift from where we were just a few months ago. The fact that we are even competitive in these places is a testament to the type of candidates who are running. I would say, I mean, TW, I think you did a good job of defining kind of like how Republicans should run against Democrats. It was a smart framing. The problem is that the president, who has the biggest pulpit in the country, is talking about ballrooms and arches and all these fringe things that actually says, I care more about myself than I care about you, the voter. And I think that that's the perception problem that Republicans are actually up against this November.
1: Speaking of surprising competitive races, from Blaze Media by Steve Dace, Iowa is flashing a giant red warning light for November. The warning, as it was relayed to me, was stark. This is from Steve Dace. If you represent a district Trump carried by 15 points, you may still be within the margin of error. If you represent a Trump 10-plus district, you may be already underwater.
5: Well, I'm working on races in districts just like that. And I'm not seeing that verbatim in the polling I'm seeing internally and from other campaigns. Make no mistake about it. This is a very tough cycle for Republicans. There's no sugarcoating it. But again, I think the Republicans have a message, and your point's well taken about the president. I do wish he would do more and stick to the issues and talk about what the path that lies ahead.
6: Everything's thinking about Trump.
5: Right. Perhaps. But the point is we have candidates who are doing it, and I'm seeing it play out in real time. There is a reaction to it. But again, there's macro issues that are always going to rule the day economically. Gas prices happen to be the top of that list, diesel prices, and a lot of that is outside of the control of what can happen immediately.
1: Well, let's stick with that and talk about the Michigan Senate race.
5: Yep.
1: Because Republican Mike Rogers released a new ad calling for an end to the Iran war due to its impact on Americans.
9: Michigan families are struggling with the price of everyday life. Groceries cost too much. We have to bring prices down. The war with Iran needs to end, and end quickly. When it does, energy costs will plummet. But Michigan families can't afford to wait for that to happen. We need to do something now. I've previously called for the suspension of the state and federal gas tax, 70 cents a gallon. And another place we can start? Diesel. Diesel fuels the trucks that bring groceries to this store. It fuels the tractors that grow our food. And when diesel costs more, it costs more to grow it, ship it, stock it, and ultimately buy it. So until this war is over, I'm calling for a temporary embargo on American diesel exports, because lowering the cost of moving and producing our food can help bring down the everyday costs families see right here at the grocery store. American energy should provide relief to American families first, and I'll fight to make life more affordable. Michigan, let's get to work.
1: John, smart move.
6: Yeah, I mean, that's a good campaign ad. The thing that I think that candidates like him are really trying to figure out is, like, what does the voter who might otherwise stay home think, right? And we saw some really interesting polling come out this past week on it, where they said that, you know, amongst swing voters in these states, about 55% of them are looking for the idea of wanting a flip of control of the Senate. They want Democrats to be in control as a check on the president. The interesting thing is, I don't know that, you know, in some of these states did we field the most competitive, typical candidate for a general election. Traditionally, you find the most pragmatic, boring person and try and run them and think it'll persuade enough people to come over to your side. You know, that's not what we did this cycle. So I think that candidates like Al-Sayed and Troy Jackson are not the traditional mold that you would put up in these types of seats. But simultaneously, voters are holding the second thing in tension. Voters are also sitting and saying, I am so fed up with the system. And we've seen really interesting polling from Harris, actually, with these voters sitting and saying that I want bold change over incremental change. That is very different voting behavior than we typically see from candidates in a midterm election. So I think that candidates are going to be doing strange things to try and appeal to this very small sliver of people.
1: Will it draw the ire of the president, an ad like that?
5: No. I actually can tell you with some certainty that that there's a lot more latitude being given to candidates across the
1: country.
5: What do
1: you mean with certainty?
5: Through the conversations I have, through the clients I have, this is becoming the norm. We are past.
1: Is it a message?
5: We are past,
1: is it a message from the White House?
5: That I can't say. But what I can say is this: we across this country have to rectify what the concerns of the people are in reality. So if the president, if we have a difference of opinion with the president, you need to say it out loud. We are past primary season. We had some late ones like New Hampshire, Massachusetts, other places. They were late in August. We are now, just now, with all the money you were talking about, actually putting out contrast ads with the Democratic opponents. Al-Sayed has a lot to answer for. Obviously, we know about his association with Hassan Piker and all the horrific things he said about deserving 9/11, how much he hates America, et cetera, et cetera. And that might seem really small, but to a lot of Americans, that is emblematic of a bigger shift. People want large, bold change, but they wanted to help their pocketbooks. They don't want to change the culture of this country. When the wars end, energy prices will go down. If Democrats get elected, they will not come down quicker because we need more refining capacity, and Democrats are hell-bent on a war on oil and gas.
6: I also just think the interesting variable, though, is that the president is also a lame duck this go-around. So, of course, you're going to see more candidates step out against him or create more space, because for some people who are running, this is the only time they will ever be on a ballot with him. So it's not like he's going to have to be someone that they answer to politically anymore.
1: Mm-hmm. In Michigan this week, Abdul El-Sayed meeting with Vice President, former Vice President Kamala Harris, as he seeks to unify Democratic voters.
10: I think her presence here speaking to communities that were really empowered by her voice throughout her political career, I think will help us to continue to bring our coalition together and build the broadest possible coalition to defeat Mike Rogers in November.
11: I'm here to support Dr. El-Sayed. His will be a voice, Abdul's, that is a voice representing the people of this state, and it will be a national voice.
1: John McCarthy, an interesting person to bring to Michigan ahead of the midterms after how voters felt about her in the 2024 presidential cycle in Michigan. Michigan voters.
6: I mean, base Democratic voters still really like the vice president. It's something that we see, especially with, you know, black women, young people. I mean, these are key turnout populations that he's going to have to drive up support from in order to close some gaps. But I mean, the whole story of his campaign at this point is bringing in everyone into the fold. Haley Stevens, who I think is kind of the picture-perfect example of how to, you know, lose an election. She jumped right in and said that she was going to do everything she can to make sure the Democrats win that seat. I think that people understand the stakes, so I think you'll be seeing more of the Democratic Party apparatus coming out to be helpful here.
1: What did you make?
5: I understand exactly what he's doing, trying to show that the party is coalescing around him. The problem is that there is great uncertainty among the middle-of-the-road Americans about El-Sayed, his past comments, and where he has stood on the issues compared to where he is now. We are noticing in states all across this country, whether it be South Carolina, whether it be Michigan, whether it be literally any, almost every state in the union, where the Democratic candidates are walking back previous comments that they have made that put them far to the left of where the middle of the road Americans who will decide this election are, and that's what he's trying to fix.
1: That's all the time we have. Republican strategist T.W. Arrighi and Democratic strategist John McCarthy, thank you both for lending your expertise. And let's close this week's program with our ceasefire moment of the week, highlighting what's possible when politicians come together as Americans, not just partisans. A bipartisan team of congresswomen faced off with members of the D.C. press corps in the 18th annual Congressional Women's Softball Game. It was held at Audi Field in Washington, D.C. The event raises money for young women battling breast cancer. Lawmakers spoke about why they take part.
12: In this incredible time of anger and frustration at politics, all of us need to dive into doing things that we love to do. It started out fun. It's just continued to be fun, but now we're really making meaningful difference, raising money for a really great cause.
13: The camaraderie is really exceptional, and you know, in this time where there's so much partisanship, like getting out and playing softball, the women can put all that other stuff aside and actually just have a little bit of fun.
12: Some people move on, some people become governors and other office holders, so it really forms great relationships, and it's nice to meet other women leaders.
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1: The press corps team, which calls themselves the Bad News Babes, beat Congress 22-16. 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Ceasefire is also available as a podcast. Find us in all of the usual places. I'm Greta Bronner. 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
16: 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He talks about his parents' upbringing and revolutionary politics and the violence committed by their group, Weather Underground, during the 1970s.
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16: Tonight on C-SPAN's Q&A, in his National Book Award-nominated memoir, Dangerous, Dirty, Violent, and Young, Zayd Ayres Dorn talks about being a child on the run from the law with his then-fugitive parents, Bernadine Dorn and Bill Ayres. He talks about his parents' upbringing and revolutionary politics and the violence committed by their group, Weather Underground, during the 1970s.
17: It was really when I became a teenager, when I started to read some of the stuff about my parents and about our lives underground, that I started to realize, oh, this is not normal. I mean, when I was growing up, most of my friends were the children of fugitives, so it didn't seem totally out of the ordinary. It was only once I went to school and started meeting more normal kids that I realized how abnormal my life had been.
16: Zayd Ayres Dorn, with his book Dangerous, Dirty, Violent, and Young. Tonight at 8 p.m. Eastern on C-SPAN's Q&A. 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
15: President Trump spoke at the United Nations General Assembly in New York City on Tuesday. In the speech, he talked about his administration's accomplishments at home and abroad. He defended his decision to launch military strikes on Iran, and he rejected calls to regulate artificial intelligence.
3: Thank you very much. Mr. President, Mr. Secretary General, First Lady of the United States, distinguished delegates, ambassadors, and fellow leaders, it's my great honor to welcome the world to America as we celebrate 250 years of glorious freedom and independence. 2.5 centuries after the cause of liberty found its home on this continent, I can report to you with pride that America is back and our country is stronger today than ever before. Our economy is the envy of the world. Our military is the most powerful on earth. Our technology is second to none, and we are leading in virtually everything. Our energy is fueling the planet. America is rising, our nation is growing, our power is expanding, our country is doing better than ever before, and our future is very, very bright. Since I took office, we have created more than 1 million new private sector jobs, and more Americans are working today by far than ever before. Last week, it was announced that the poverty rate has reached its lowest level in American history. We lifted 1.5 million Americans out of poverty last year alone, another record. The African American and Hispanic American poverty rates are at all-time lows. Real household incomes for Americans have soared to the highest level in history, 87,000 on average, surpassing the prior record that I set in my first term. From day one, my administration has worked to remove every single unnecessary regulation and obstacle to doing business in America. We passed the largest tax cuts in American history, and as a result, more money is being invested in the United States right now than has ever been invested in any nation anywhere in the world. U.S. stock markets have set 80 all-time records, and that's just in the last 12 months. We've secured commitments for $21 trillion in new investments from all over the planet, compared to less than $1 trillion in 4 years in the previous administration. 2 years ago, our country was dead, and now we have the hottest country anywhere in the world. Before I took office, we had the worst and most dangerous border on earth, and now we have the most secure border in American history. Nobody comes in unless they're invited, unless they have permission. In the past 16 months, zero illegal aliens have been admitted to the United States, and that's done by some very sophisticated people. It's not done by the Trump administration. Zero. As a result, last year we achieved the largest drop in violent crime ever recorded. The murder rate has plummeted to its lowest level in 125 years since the year 1900. I sent our crime busters into Memphis, Tennessee, and New Orleans, Louisiana, and crime in each place went down over 80%, and it'll go down still further. More importantly, when I arrived on January 20th of last year in Washington, D.C., it was riddled with crime, and now crime is down 87%, and we're going for 100. Tourism is, if you take a look, and I guess a lot of you have been there, tourism is thriving, restaurants are bustling, and people are proud of our nation's capital. They're proud like never before. We've invested more money in the United States military in the past 12 months than ever before. And this term, it'll be $1.5 trillion. We inherited a dark age of America from the previous administration, and we turned it into the golden age of America. The entire world is being lifted by the wealth, strength, spirit, and momentum of a newly energized and a very powerful United States of America. And just as we moved quickly to address problems we inherited at home, we have acted with decisiveness and speed to reshape the world stage and solve problems that have plagued us for far too long. Every leader in this room, and your great leaders, many great leaders, I know all of you very well, but they know that given only a short time to make this world better, safer, and more prosperous for our children, for the people on earth, we have to take advantage of it. As president of the most extraordinary nation in history, I have no interest in leaving dangers to grow for another day. I do not believe in letting problems fester. They only become harder to solve. So while others have talked, I have acted. While others have spoken of peace, I have made peace. While others have ignored threats, I have confronted them. While others have talked of courage, America has shown it. While others have promised strength, I have used it to make America the most powerful country in the world. Working with many nations in this room, we are solving decades of intractable challenges, and we are settling years of unfinished business, and we're doing it well. There is no better example of a danger that was allowed to gather strength at the world's peril than the number one sponsor of terror, the Islamic Republic of Iran. For 51 years, the fanatical Iranian regime has ruled by bloodshed and mass murder, spreading death and carnage and chaos across the entire Middle East and beyond. They were the bully of the Middle East, but they are the bully no more. From the first day I entered the political arena, I've been unwavering. I will never allow Iran to have a nuclear weapon. Upon taking office last year, I immediately opened negotiations with Iran and offered them full economic cooperation in exchange for ending their nuclear program and support for terror, but they refused. They absolutely refused. That was a big mistake. Then in Operation Midnight Hammer, the U.S. military obliterated their nuclear program beneath mountains of rubble. And again, I urged Iran to make a deal, and again, they refused. The regime continued building a vast missile and drone stockpile that threatened the security of every American service member in the region and everyone else in the region. They also made a missile that was capable of hitting Europe, and they were very proud of it. I hope the Europeans realized that. Iran's goal was to complete their mad dash to a nuclear bomb from behind this conventional ballistic missile shield. If they had succeeded, that wicked regime would have been free to spread terror and death forever, knowing that any attempt to stop them would face an arsenal of nuclear annihilation. In America, we just marked the 25th anniversary of the worst terror attack in history, September 11th, which killed 3,000 people just a few miles from here. It was an unbelievably terrible time. In 2 weeks, we will mark the third anniversary of the October 7th attack in Israel, where terrorists funded by Iran tortured, mutilated, and killed 1,200 very innocent civilians, including dozens of Americans and many babies, babies, little, tiny, beautiful babies. Iran's supreme leader celebrated that massacre and called it a service to humanity. The same regime slaughtered over 72,000 of its citizens this year. Recently, 10,000 were killed for protesting. Just imagine such a vile regime were ever empowered to carry out large-scale terror attacks from behind a nuclear shield. This was the reality we had to confront, a reality that far too many preferred to ignore. They all ignored it. Many presidents and many others just wanted to ignore it. They were unwilling to do anything about it, but they knew the problem. After giving Iran every chance for a deal, I took action to ensure that neither the United States nor any nation at all would ever have to face such a nightmare, such a catastrophic problem. As a result of Operation Epic Fury, all 159 ships of their Navy are now lying at the bottom of the sea. Likewise, their Air Force is gone. Their radar is gone. Their anti-aircraft equipment is gone. Their missiles and drone manufacturing capacity is almost gone. Their economy is gone. The only thing that isn't gone is inflation, which is destroying their country and is now well over 300%. Yet even after we agreed to a ceasefire for nuclear discussions, Iran promptly violated it with brazen acts of terrorism against civilian ships from other countries. I want to thank the UN Security Council for voting overwhelmingly to pass a resolution condemning Iran's despicable terrorist attacks on commercial shipping. Thank you very much. That resolution, I'm pleased to say, received more co-sponsors from UN member nations than any Security Council resolution in history. That's something. Now we must be equally united in maintaining pressure. The United States Navy has recently escorted more than 1 billion barrels of oil out of the Strait of Hormuz, and more oil is flowing than at any point since the start of the war. We're taking 22, 25, 30, 32, and 37 ships out, respectively, every single day, every single night. But I have a big decision to make. Will a deal be made with Iran that lets them rebuild and create a far greater country than it ever was before? maybe one of the greatest in the Middle East or even the world? Or do I annihilate the Islamic Republic and do it quickly, never giving them a chance to kill and destroy people and countries again? Do I drive them into hell with no chance of survival and no hope of future greatness or generations? But I believe we'll make a deal right after the election, because it doesn't make sense for them not to. They're waiting to see how I do in the midterm election. What they don't realize is that I'm not running. I did that already and won in a landslide. We won in a giant landslide. And I'll be here for 2.5 years. The Republican Party is running, and I'll be helping them. But I am not running.
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3: Absolutely no credence, and will not give credence to the election when it comes to Iran. It doesn't even enter my mind. The only thing that does is that Iran will never have a nuclear weapon. The cowards and traitors, thank you. Thank you. The cowards and traitors would love to say the United States is low on munitions, but that's not true. We have more munitions than we could ever possibly even think of using, and we're building them at levels that we have never done before. We are adding to our stockpiles faster than we have ever been able to do before. Top of the line stuff. In addition, in the very near future, massive munition plants will be opening. There are 18 of them being built by the greatest defense companies in the world right now. 18 under construction. Some of them very quickly will be completed. They're almost there. And that rapid construction will be leading to very rapid deployment of missiles of every type and ammunition of every type, and we'll be able to supply our allies at a much faster rate than we're doing right now. I call on all nations to join us in enforcing the complete economic isolation of Iran until they stop their attacks on commercial shipping, relinquish their nuclear ambitions, and cease their support of terror. The terrorist regime is behaving badly, not because they are strong and confident, but because they are weak and desperate. If we stand united, we will soon see a world free of the last 51-year menace of Iranian terror, and oil prices will come plummeting down even lower than they were at the start of the conflict. And they were very low. In the United States, they were really low. With courage and resolve, anything is possible. Big changes can happen, and happen fast. 1 year ago, when I addressed the great leaders in this hall, the war in Gaza was still raging brutally. The hostages were still deep in Hamas tunnels, and there was no end in sight. It was never going to be resolved. But here on the sidelines of the General Assembly, we took the first steps. It changed everything. A few weeks later, we ended the war in Gaza, saving untold thousands of lives. We also brought home all remaining hostages, both living and dead, every single one of them. Thank you. Thank you. Everyone thought it was a miracle that we were able to do so, and people celebrated in the streets. I want to express my gratitude to the United Nations Security Council for their unanimous endorsement of our 20-point Gaza peace plan and for officially approving the Board of Peace. It's going to be a very significant group of people. Nearly 30 countries have joined the board, which I am honored to chair, and we're thankful to many of those member nations for contributing billions and billions of dollars to relief. And it goes right to the rebuilding and relief of Morocco, Bahrain. These are the countries that gave: Qatar, Kuwait, Kazakhstan, Saudi Arabia, Turkey, Uzbekistan, and many more. That money goes right to the source, right where they need it, and they desperately need it. And those countries have been very generous, and others also are stepping up at numbers that nobody would even believe, because they want to see people live They want to see the humanitarian thing happen properly. They've been fantastic. I also want to thank those who have committed troops, police, and training to help stabilize Gaza, including Indonesia, Morocco, Albania, Kosovo, Kazakhstan, Egypt, Jordan, and more. Since I took office, it has been my great honor to settle 8 wars and in so doing become friendly with the leaders of many of those countries. It was a great honor to do it. Numerous of these wars have gone on for many years and even decades. The reason I was able to make these settlements was the use of my relationships, very special relationships to this day, very, very special, trade, the use of tariffs and the threat of tariffs, and various other reasons depending on the country. Among them, in terms of settlement, Cambodia and Thailand, Kosovo and Serbia, the Democratic Republic of the Congo and Rwanda, Pakistan and India, Armenia and Azerbaijan, and of course the war in Gaza, which, as I stated previously, includes the return of all hostages, both living and dead. Almost every one of these countries wrote me a letter of thank you. The Prime Minister of Pakistan, terrific man, said that Donald Trump was responsible for saving 30 million lives and probably many more than that. The president of Azerbaijan said President Trump in 6 months did a miracle. It was an absolute miracle that nobody thought could be done. The prime minister of Armenia said this breakthrough would simply not have been possible without President Trump's personal engagement and his resolute commitment to peace. The president of Cambodia stated President Trump's extraordinary statesmanship, marked by his commitment to resolving conflicts and preventing catastrophic wars through visionary, innovative diplomacy, was most recently demonstrated in his decisive role in brokering an immediate and unconditional ceasefire and peace. This timely intervention, which averted a potentially devastating conflict, was vital in preventing a great loss of lives and paved the way towards the restoration of peace. The president of Rwanda said when President Trump saw the opportunity to contribute to peace, he immediately took it. This conflict has lasted for 32 years. Millions and millions of people have died. We got it settled. We've seen countless mediations and efforts, but none has succeeded in resolving the underlying issues. President Donald Trump issued a new and effective statement that really has brought great peace and space through really a breakthrough that we thought was impossible. We're working very closely with the leaders of Russia and Ukraine, and we will get that one done. It's going to happen, I think, more quickly than people understand. They've had it. 25,000 young people, mostly soldiers, a month are dying. 25,000 a month. And I look at those battlefield pictures and I really don't want to see them anymore. It's so horrible to see. 25,000 a month, both sides. In addition, the United States and Iran will definitely get it done. We will get it done one way or the other. It's going to be done. It's going to be done fast. A lot has happened since we last gathered here 1 year ago. In January, at my direction, the United States military conducted a massive military operation penetrating deep into the Venezuelan capital, Caracas, descended on a heavily defended and fortified military base, one that was supposed to be flawless against attack, and arrested the outlaw dictator, real criminal, Nicolas Maduro. Since that day, hundreds of Venezuelan political prisoners have been freed. They've let them out of jails. And we're working closely with the leaders of Venezuela to forge a much better future for the Venezuelan people. Last month, we signed the largest oil deal in history, covering 65 billion barrels of oil, which will benefit both Venezuela and the United States enormously and help drive down the cost of energy all over the world. And that is starting to PERC right now. It's coming out. The biggest oil companies in the world are going in, and the numbers are absolutely incredible. When you add the United States and Venezuela together, we have more than 60% of the oil in the world. So it's perhaps the biggest deal. It was a war, but it's perhaps the biggest deal ever made. To the victor belong the spoils. You've all heard that. Our actions in Venezuela are proof that the United States will no longer permit threats to America to gain a foothold anywhere in the Western Hemisphere. And if necessary, we will use our unmatched military might to secure the vital national interests of the United States. As you know, Venezuela had the finest equipment in the world from other countries, and guess what? It didn't work. Didn't even come close to working. For decades, other administrations allowed much of this region to be dominated by vicious gangs and bloodthirsty drug cartels, destabilized by uncontrolled migration and infiltrated by hostile foreign adversaries, foreign, sick, demented adversaries. But not anymore. We are reasserting American power, including American military power where necessary, in our region and around the world to create a safer future for all of us. It's happening, and it's happening quickly. Upon taking office, I designated the drug cartels as foreign terrorists.

0: destroying 97% of the drugs coming into the ocean and sea.
1: A speech at the UN General Assembly.
0: They disappear very quickly, and we're down 90%. They're down 97%. Nobody thought that was possible. It was a big source of delivery. And 3 months ago, we terminated the leader of the Venezuelan gang, Tren de Aragua. Mexico is the epicenter of the cartel violence, unfortunately. It's unacceptable for the United States to share a 2,000-mile border with a territory controlled by enemy cartels. So Mexico must reclaim control of its soil from the enemies of humanity. My administration is also seeking a fundamental change in the situation in Cuba, where the communist regime is under great pressure, the biggest pressure they've ever been under. It's an absolutely failed state. It's failing like never before, and it will fall. Marco Rubio is handling a negotiation. He's deep into negotiations with Cuba. Let's see what happens. We'll not allow a haven for foreign adversaries to threaten America on our own doorstep. It's right at our doorstep. The Cuban regime has also spent decades coordinating with the left-wing radicals and communist networks here in the United States. As our State Department has detailed, they've cultivated ties to subversive and radical groups such as the Communist Party USA, Antifa, and the Democrat Socialists of America. Communism will never be coming to America, but freedom will be coming to Cuba, and safety and security will be coming to Mexico. I'm very proud to tell you we have a very good relationship with the Mexican government. We've made great strides, very great strides with Mexico. They don't want the cartels either. And when that day comes, this entire region will be a better, safer, and more beautiful place in which to live and thrive. As I announced just days ago, the United States has also reached an unprecedented agreement regarding the northern frontier of North America, the large and strategically vital piece of land known as Greenland. This agreement made with the Kingdom of Denmark, an incredible, beautiful country, and the Greenland people itself gives the United States permanent control over security and all other needs on that territory. We will have the complete ability to do what is necessary to defend the American continent and also Europe and other places. No U.S. adversary will ever be permitted to establish a military presence in Greenland anymore or make sensitive investments there without our express written approval. We will immediately begin the process of developing a large military presence in the appropriate locations. We will be building two very major military bases. This agreement will be signed later today, and I look forward to working with the wonderful people of Denmark and Greenland. It's been a great experience, amazing experience, and we've really formed a bond in doing it. By expanding America's footprint in the Arctic and North Atlantic, this deal also protects Europe in addition to America and greatly protects them. It also very much enhances NATO, with who has a great leader. And Mark, I know you're in the audience, and you are indeed a great leader, Mark Rutte, which is now growing stronger than ever before. NATO is doing things that nobody thought they would be able to do, including raising their number to 5% from 2%. Number that's a protection that's going to be much greater protection for them. We continue to seek and end the disastrous war between Russia and Ukraine, which is killing, as I said, thousands and thousands of people every month. Last week, in honor of Senator Lindsey Graham, I signed a powerful new law passed by Congress, providing me with enormous new tariff authorities, and if necessary, I will have to use them. It's time to stop the killing. I also want to recognize the extraordinary work of our great First Lady, who has secured the safe return of many displaced Ukrainian and Russian children back home to their families. So many. Thank you very much, First Lady. Thank you very much. Where is our First Lady? Where is she? She's around here someplace. Can you imagine? I can't see the First Lady. Thank you very much, First Lady.

0: great job. She worked so hard on it. This year, she also became the only first lady in history to preside over a meeting of the UN Security Council, and she did it very well. And today she's hosting a gathering of Fostering the Future Together, which has nearly 60 members to help improve the lives of young people all over the world. So, Melania, thank you very much. Great job. Great job you're doing. Led by Ambassador Michael Waltz here at the United Nations, we have also worked with many countries in this room to implement the most sweeping UN reforms in history. We cut the UN budget for the first time ever, slashing it by 15% in 2026 and eliminating more than 4,000 positions from the UN bureaucracy. The United Nations has great, great potential. I've said that for many years. But it must stop imposing the far-left agenda of globalist bureaucrats who nobody ever elected. Last year, my administration was forced to intervene to stop an obscure UN body, the International Maritime Organization, from secretly establishing a first-ever global carbon tax, very expensive tax, to raise international shipping costs by 10 to 20% and maybe more than that. There is no global government, and while I'm president, there will be no global taxes. The United States is equally opposed to the out-of-control. Thank you. Thank you very much. The United States is equally opposed to the out-of-control institution known as the International Criminal Court. We will never allow U.S. service members or anyone else to be investigated or given show trials by an anti-American tribunal with no jurisdiction over us. They're an evil group of people. I call on all nations that are members of the ICC to officially resign from this rogue institution immediately. It is equally unacceptable that with all the genuine atrocities in the world, the UN's top human rights officials spend their time criticizing the United States for protecting our children from transgender mutilization and transgender insanity and enforcing our immigration laws. What they do is unbelievable, what they do. It's transgender mutilization of our children. The craven hypocrites of Human Rights Council have little to say about the persecution of Christians. I mean, Christians are being persecuted all over the world. It's not even believable. I never thought I'd say it. But it's been happening for a long time. So this is persecution of Christians or the crimes of the world's most repressive regimes. Yet they want America to open up our borders to gangs and criminals from world's most dangerous places. They want the worst people to come in from the worst places on earth, and we don't do it anymore. We did do it, but we don't do that anymore. It is deeply ironic that the United Nations has an entire institution, the UNESCO group of people and countries, devoted to protecting cultural heritage, yet with their ceaseless promotion of mass migration, these globalists are actively destroying the greatest cultures and most extraordinary heritage in all of history.
1: A speech before the United Nations General Assembly. 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
0: No human right to illegal immigration, but there is a right to remain a sovereign nation, and we want to remain a sovereign nation, and so should you. The United States also totally rejects any attempt to construct a globalist scheme to control for the artificial intelligence being spoken of so much now, hereinafter officially called super intelligence, changing the name. And that the use of the word artificial makes intelligence fake. It makes it sound fake, and it is not fake. It's actually amazing, but we have to be careful. In fact, it is exactly the opposite of what it purports. From this point forward, all of United States documents and hopefully the world's will be changed to use the much more accurate term super as opposed to artificial. So it's super intelligence. In other words, welcome to the new world of superintelligence-SI. SI. Let's see if that goes. It sounds much better. It is much better, and it's much more accurate. Let's see if I have any power. Maybe I do, and maybe I don't. We're going to find out pretty soon. Superintelligence. Every major new technology brings challenges, and superintelligence is no exception. Yet the very same people who said we'll all be dead in 12 years because of global warming, a name since reborn to climate change because the planet was cooling, not warming, and nobody was dead. These are the same people that are now saying that AI is going to kill us all, that robots are going to attack us, and that everything is going to be a total disaster. Same group of people. This is the group that came up with the Russia, Russia, Russia hoax, the Ukraine, Ukraine, Ukraine hoax, climate change, open borders. Whoever wins AI, you have to remember this, and now I say, whoever wins SI, whoever wins superintelligent, wins. That's the group that wins. And we're leading now over China by a lot and everyone else, and we're going to keep it that way. We're going to keep it very, very straight and very strong. I'm not going to stifle growth of something that will be bigger than the Industrial Revolution. Many say bigger than the Industrial Revolution or the Internet itself. And we will be very careful, and that's why we have a Department of Justice, that we've already used it having to do with this very subject and used it very powerfully. Everything worked out very well and very quickly. And other law enforcement bodies that will rein things in if we have to do that. But we will only encourage superintelligence. We're going to encourage it, not rein it in. We're going to watch it closely through the Department of Justice. The United States leads the world in superintelligence and will continue to do so safely and responsibly. Americans have never been a nation that retreats from a frontier or shrinks from a challenge, no matter how great or how daunting that challenge may be. Freedom was not a gift that Americans won easily after 250 years, and it is not one that we will ever, ever, ever surrender. It was right here in New York City that George Washington ordered the Declaration of Independence read to his troops in 1776. As they listened to those immortal words for the first time, the Patriots could see across the waters of New York Harbor to a British invasion fleet, more than 100 ships strong, which had just arrived to crush the cause of liberty. Thousands of soldiers getting off those ships. Nobody stood a chance, but we won, and we won decisively. Those first Americans knew that it is not enough merely to believe in great principles. We must also have the will and the courage and the strength to defend them. As we gather in this same city 2.5 centuries later to discuss the great events of our time, that is the challenge for every nation in this room. If we go forward strong and united against the enemies of all humanity, if we reject the voices who would have us give in to fear and doubt, if we refuse to shrink from our duties to our people, then together, through bold action, we will make this world far safer and a far better place. We will leave our nations far stronger. We will grow our economies far bigger. And we will not just speak of peace, prosperity, and justice here at the United Nations. We will stand for them all over the world. Together we will build a future for our people that is brighter, more hopeful, and more magnificent than ever before. Thank you. God bless the nations of the world, and God bless America. Thank you very much, everybody.
1: President Trump speaking to world leaders and diplomats at the United Nations General Assembly in New York City.
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1: On Wednesday, the Iranian president spoke before the UN General Assembly and signaled that he was open to negotiating a deal with Israel and the United States. Here's the Iranian president speaking through an interpreter.
3: In the name of God, the most compassionate, the most merciful, Mr. President, Mr. Secretary General, Excellencies, ladies and gentlemen. I had prepared a speech to present to you yesterday. The United States President described us as terrorists. We have been the victims of terrorism. I come from an Iran in which our esteemed supreme leader was assassinated without any legal framework or reason. I come from an Iran where, in truth, they bombed a school. You see these children? These children perished under bombs, with weapons used by the United States and Israel. They were innocent, had committed no crimes. Lamert, one of the small cities in a province in Iran, a sports hall where children were busy playing. The United States, by using weapons with multiple warheads, targeted that sports hall. They martyred, assassinated our scientists, our men, women, and children. Innocent children whom in truth had committed no crimes, no sins. Those who are terrorists and train and protect terrorists describe us as such. We have only defended ourselves. We are not terrorists. Our innocent people have been the targets of cowardly attacks and aggressions imposed upon our country. And we defended ourselves with utmost strength. America and Israel attacked us, equipped with the latest technology and weapon systems, and our people stood steadfast. Yes, they did hit us, but we did not bend the knee. We did not bow our head. We responded, but we did not hit civilian populations. They came into surrounding territories and targeted our universities, our healthcare centers, our schools, our hospitals, our infrastructures, all of it against international law. When I took over the responsibilities as president, they assassinated Ismail Haniyeh in Iran on the day of my inauguration. Israel targets any neighborhood in any city in any province, commits assassinations like a true terrorist. In Gaza, over 80,000 innocent civilians have been murdered, brutally murdered. Hundreds of thousands have been displaced. They are committing genocide by using the so-called technologies that they have at their disposal. Then they label others as terrorists. Are we the sources of instability? We only seek to live independently. We are the ones who cause instability. Those who are committing terrorism and committing crimes, are they the protectors of peace and stability? None of the international laws have been adhered to by them. This is what we're facing. We don't want anything. We have received our response. We need strength, because a people which is unable to defend itself will be trampled upon in today's world. We live in a world in which the powerful, instead of thinking about humanity, justice, fairness, and democracy, they seem to be the protectors and creators of instability and destruction. Whomever they wish to discredit, they label them as terrorists. 200 years, for the past two centuries, Iran has not attacked any country or any territory, but we've always defended ourselves steadfastly. But now we're being accused of being source of instability in the region. We're labeled terrorists. And this has made it so that the path that we have chosen for ourselves requires power to defend ourselves. We do not seek power in order to attack or commit aggression. We seek energy for progress, not to threaten societies with weapons. And we wish to cooperate and collaborate for security. The people of Iran, in the past 7 months, our people have been in the streets every night demonstrating in support of their land, of their homeland, so as to not allow those who were equipped and trained and armed by Israel and America to cause disruption in the security of their country. For 7 months, day and night, they've been present in the streets. They are our source of power and our support, and that's why we stand fast. Iran must be powerful so as to avoid being threatened, to avoid its future being threatened. We do not wish to use our power for hegemony, and we do not seek our security in the insecurity of others. Vis-a-vis Iran's defense, our defensive systems have been built so that no one can think that bombing of Iranian cities will go unanswered. That is why we have the military power we do for defense. But we say it clearly. In order to defend our country, we do not seek anyone's permission or approval. We seek energy for progress. For years, there have been they have labeled centrifuges, international sanctions, other labels when it comes to our nuclear technology. But for our country, peaceful nuclear technology is part of our inherent progress. For our sick people is cure and treatment. For the agricultural sector is food security. For industries, advancement and progress and supply of electrical energy. Iran does not accept for nuclear technology to be at the exclusive disposal of some, of a handful. We will not bow our head and give up the right that is inherently ours. We say it clearly. No nuclear weapons and no limitations to peaceful nuclear technology. Our peace will not come in the field of battle. But
1: Iranian President Masoud Pezeshkian speaking through an interpreter at the UN General Assembly.
3: They must give the needed security to the people and nation of Iran. We seek cooperation in order to have security. We live in a region in which warfare knows no borders. Crisis in one land will spill into the surrounding nations. That's why Iran does not see her neighbors as security rivals. We want to have strong neighbors. In waters in the Strait of Hormuz, we cannot let some have free access and gain their interest from a waterway while at the same time using that waterway to impose their aggressions upon us, to impose insecurity upon us, to forbid us access to our own waterways. They close access for us to our own waterway, yet they keep supplying missiles and deadly military technologies to bring insecurity to all of the lands surrounding that waterway. We will not succumb to that. The expansion of warfare will not result in security. One cannot create chaos for the coastal countries seeking naval security. Excellencies, vis-a-vis Palestine, Palestine remains an open wound on the conscience of the international community, and Gaza remains a symbol of the failure of international mechanisms to prevent civilian suffering. For decades, resolutions have been adopted, yet occupation and violence have continued. We cannot speak of peace while ignoring Palestine. Lasting peace in West Asia is impossible without justice for Palestine. As long as occupation, aggression, and injustice persist in the world, resistance will continue. If it is weakened in one form, it will reemerge in others, perhaps stronger still. Gaza, despite relentless killing and widespread devastation, has strengthened the people's faith in resistance, and resistance cannot be destroyed by bombs and siege. This is human nature. If a human being is driven from his or her land, they will resist. If their homes are subjected to bombings and aggression and attacks, they will resist. What other choice do they have? Succumb to bullying? To be driven from their homes, from their lands, and remain silent in the face of these threats and dangers? And when they defend themselves, they're labeled as terrorists? The language makes it unfortunately clear the type of world that we're living in today. Our regional issues must be resolved in the region at the hands of the countries in the region without becoming a toy in the hands of outside aggressors. No relationship with a foreign power can become the tools of threatening neighboring countries in the region. And now, a few words with those who are responsible for having planned and carried out aggressions against our country. And our people have experienced firsthand the result of their deadly aggression. And they have tested the strength and the steadfastness of Iran. And they have learned that Iran cannot be made to surrender. Iran has never, ever been an aggressor, has never started a war, and has always shown her commitment to the negotiating table. They imposed the war on us, but we have proven that we're not afraid of fighting, of war, a war that is defensive in nature, and we will stand in defense of our beloved Iran, our homeland, until our last breath. Ladies and gentlemen, the topic of this gathering is mutual trust. That cannot be achieved through words only, but by abstaining from using double standards. Atomic and nuclear bombs are in the hands of the Israeli regime, but the inspectors are requested to come to Iran. Israel has murdered savagely over 70,000 innocents in Gaza, but Iran, while behind the table of negotiation, was bombed. Israel has the bombs, has weapons of mass destruction. Not a member of the Non-Proliferation Treaty, during her shameful life, has not allowed a single inspection. But they are rewarded by all the means necessary for them to be able to bomb any capital in the region at will. I will repeat, the nuclear weapon is in Israel, but the inspectors in Iran. Israel kills, but Iran is subject to sanctions. This is a true tragedy, which would make anyone hearing it laugh at best.
1: Iranian President Masoud Pezeshkian speaking through an interpreter at the UN General Assembly.
3: Ill, we are sanctioned. We are punished. Those who are ill, innocent people, the poor, the least privileged in our society are the targets of these sanctions. And this is what the United States seeks to do with all countries, to sacrifice the population of a country in order to achieve her illegitimate goals. If we seek true peace and stability, we must apply a single standard for all. Iran does not seek special treatment. We seek equal rights. We assume the responsibility, accept the responsibility that comes with it. But Iran, during her prideful history, has learned the following lesson. A world without power is dangerous, but a world that only understands the language of war and bullyism will not be safe. When we seek to have agendas to implement that only adhere to the benefits of a few privileged, we will have a world in disarray. But we see that this will become a world much more dangerous for all of us. We must not allow the 21st century to go back to an era of only the powerful and the bullying powers and the hegemons. We must not build a world in which military power replaces legitimacy, terrorism replaces politics and negotiations, and war replaces dialogue and diplomacy. Iran extends her hand towards the world. We invite the world, we call the world, not out of weakness, but out of a deep belief in our own power and steadfastness, to cooperate and collaborate, because of a deep belief that no one in this region will have security alone. Either we will build it together, or we will have to live under insecurity together. We seek to think about a worthy future in which security, fairness, justice, human dignity will become unalienable rights for all people, for all humans. A future in which no people are driven to the sidelines, no voice is lost in the chaos of power, and no power will have the right to determine the future of a people other than those people themselves. If we truly seek to have an order based on international law and standards, it must be based in justice, common human will, uplifting human dignity, because a peace that does not encompass all is no peace, and fairness and justice that does not embrace all is not worthy of being called justice and fairness. But going back to the words of the President of the United States yesterday, shows those who are experts in international law and dialogue and diplomacy and basic human standards that everything uttered about our country goes against the very essence and charter and the spirit of the United Nations. He must know that the resistance of the Iranian people will only increase in the face of sanctions, increased pressure, increased bullying. We will never bow our head or bend at the knee. Iran must be understood by Mr. Trump and those who seek to bully us that we are ready for dialogue and diplomacy and negotiations without accepting the language of force. I truly appreciate your time and presence here. May God bless you all.
1: The Iranian President, Masoud Pezeshkian, speaking through an interpreter at the UN General Assembly in New York City.
2: 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He talks about his parents' upbringing and revolutionary politics and the violence committed by their group, Weather Underground, during the 1970s.
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5: 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Today, with our guest, best-selling author Scott Turow, a master of the legal thriller. Mr. Turow has written over a dozen fiction and nonfiction books, including his most recent Presumed Guilty. A follow-up to his blockbuster Presumed Innocent, he joins our host, renowned author, and civic leader David Rubenstein.
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7: I always say the great break of my literary career was going to law school. 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
11: This Sunday, endgame. With just 37 days until the midterms, pressure grows to end the war in Iran as Americans face rising prices at the pump.
0: Will a deal be made with Iran, or do I annihilate the Islamic Republic?
11: Is there a way out? I'll talk exclusively to the Iranian Foreign Minister, Abbas Araghchi, U.S. Ambassador to the United Nations, Mike Waltz, and Democratic Congressman Ro Khanna of California. Plus, beyond human, Bill Gates on the rapid rise of artificial intelligence and whether humans can keep it under control.
12: This is truly an evolutionary event. You know, we have created an intelligent species that in many respects is already smarter than we are.
11: And breaking ranks. As Election Day nears, Republicans distance themselves from President Trump.
13: The war with Iran needs to end, and end quickly.
11: Joining me for insight and analysis are NBC News Chief Capitol Hill Correspondent Ryan Nobles, Mark Short, former Director of Legislative Affairs for President Trump, and Adrian Elrod, former Senior Advisor to the Harris campaign. Welcome to Sunday. It's Meet the Press.
14: From NBC News in Washington, the longest-running show in television history, this is Meet the Press with Kristen Welker.
11: Good Sunday morning. With just 5 weeks until the midterms, the war with Iran is looming over the elections. Unpopular with voters as rising energy prices hit Americans at home. Now a new turn in the war. President Trump has rejected Iran's proposal for a seven-day ceasefire, a plan that would have reopened the Strait of Hormuz and resumed nuclear talks in exchange for the U.S. lifting its naval blockade. The Wall Street Journal is reporting the president has told aides he expects the U.S. to resume bombing Iran after the midterms. In a moment, I'll speak exclusively with Iran's foreign minister, Abbas Araghchi, who proposed that plan. But first, joining me now is the U.S. ambassador to the United Nations, Mike Waltz. Ambassador Waltz, welcome back to Meet the Press.
15: Yeah, thank you. Good to be with you.
11: Thank you so much for being here. Let's start right there with Iran's proposed seven-day ceasefire that would have opened the Strait of Hormuz and restarted broader talks. Why did the U.S. turn down this deal, Mr. Ambassador?
15: Well, Kristen, look, there's a number of reasons, but with this offer came a request to have access to billions in frozen funds, came a request for the lifting of sanctions. These aren't just the United States' sanctions. These are global sanctions. Kirsten, it's worth reminding people, this isn't just the U.S. position. This is the world's position. There has been not one, not two, but seven U.N. Security Council resolutions over the last 20 years saying Iran cannot, should not, and will not have a nuclear weapons program, cannot enrich illegally, does not have an appropriate inspections regime like other countries, for example, the United Arab Emirates just across the Gulf, that allows fulsome inspections. And then even further, you have the IAEA, the nuclear watchdog for the UN. Their board of governors just referred Iran to the UN Security Council just last week for violations, not allowing inspectors, not allowing appropriate oversight of their enrichment. So I would love to hear you ask the foreign minister, why does Iran need to enrich to 60%, which is a pathway to a bomb? Why do they need to bury a program under not one, but four different sites? Why, are they attacking international shipping? And finally, it's worth noting, because again, he's going to frame this as the U.S. versus Iran or Iran versus Israel, 146 countries have joined us, a UN record, in condemning Iran's attack on civilian shipping. You can't start shooting at civilian shipping any more than you can shoot down civilian airliners because you're a party to a conflict. So Iran is just is being condemned by the entire world. And they're in violation of international law across the board.
11: Well, Mr. Ambassador, I do have a range of questions for the foreign minister, but I just want to get back to this deal. In June, the U.S. and Iran signed a memorandum of understanding that was similar to this deal. It traded easing sanctions and lifting the naval blockade in exchange for opening the Strait of Hormuz and nuclear talks. If the president doesn't want this deal, if he thinks this deal isn't good enough, what deal does he want? What would he accept?
15: Well, I'm not going to negotiate in public for the president, but we have to know, number one, that people coming to the table can actually speak for the Ayatollah. And that has been a consistent issue that have frustrated our negotiators. Who's calling the shots in Iran right now? Is it the IRGC? Is it the president? Is it the foreign minister? Ultimately, we know it's the Ayatollah. But when we finally had an MOU, and of course the president wants a deal and authorized us to enter into that memorandum of agreement, Iran immediately begins shooting at international shipping because illegally and in violation of international law, it's demanding to try to control the Straits of Hormuz through violence and has taken a position of punishing the entire world's economy because of its pursuit for a nuclear weapon. President Trump's not going to stand for it.
11: But the U.S. was negotiating with the same group of people in June. So why not move forward with this deal and give a ceasefire a chance, Mr. Ambassador?
15: Well, look, Kirsten, as I, you know, this was, I think, a pretty cynical attempt to put something on the table that they knew was unacceptable. To ask for the release of the blockade, the sanctions, international sanctions, and access to billions in assets just to talk when we entered into a memorandum of agreement just a few months ago and it was immediately violated by attacking international shipping. I think it's kind of common sense that the president doesn't have a lot of confidence this time after we just tried a few months ago. But at the end of the day, of course, this has to end in some type of arrangement. But he's going to leave all options on the table to get there.
11: The Wall Street Journal, to that point, is reporting that President Trump is preparing to resume military strikes against Iran after the midterms. Is that true? Can you confirm that?
15: Well, that's anonymous reporting. What I can tell you is the president will leave all options on the table to ensure the world is safe from Iran holding the world hostage with a nuclear weapon, number one. And number two, he was quite clear in his speech before the UN that politics have nothing to do with this. This is about keeping the next generation safe from Iran threatening the world with a nuclear weapon or building such a mountain of conventional shield of drones and missiles that they can achieve breakout in these underground facilities behind that shield. This is a regime that has attacked its neighbors on all sides, including civilian infrastructure, resorts, ports, hotels, and it's just completely unacceptable.
11: Ambassador Waltz, to that point, President Trump and his advisors have said the objective in the war is that Iran cannot have a nuclear weapon, as you're repeating here. I want to play what we've heard from the president since the war has started. Take a look.
16: We blew up their nuclear potential. It was obliterated. We attacked 10 months ago. We attacked their nuclear sites, and they were obliterated.
17: It's not a quagmire. I just wiped out the military of a very dangerous country, and I wiped out the nuclear threat.
11: So the president has said multiple times that Iran's nuclear potential is destroyed. If that's the case, what is left to accomplish in this war?
15: Well, we know that we obliterated their ability to enrich in a number of these facilities, but we also know they moved and dispersed highly enriched uranium. Again, Kristen, there is no reason, no country on earth with a peaceful civilian program has a need to enrich to weapons grade or just short of weapons grade. So they still have hidden and dispersed.
11: What's left to
15: and
11: do
15: again,
11: on the nuclear
15: the UN
11: side
15: has said
11: and is
15: they're
11: regime
15: not,
11: change
15: but
11: necessary
15: the UN has said they're not
11: it.
15: Being accountable for it.
11: So is regime change
15: I'm sorry.
11: What's necessary to accomplish what you're going for? What is there left to accomplish, and is regime change necessary to do it?
15: The regime can come to the table and in accordance with international law, in accordance with their obligations in the non-proliferation treaty, and either hand over. I mean, there's a number of ways that we can get there, and President Trump is open to that, and deal with the highly enriched, deal with their ability to reconstitute their enrichment. Heck, our negotiators even offered to sell them uranium. And again, the United Arab Emirates have a peaceful program right there in their neighborhood, and they abide by international law and inspection regimes. The Iranians refuse to, as stated by the UN just a week ago. I think the facts are obvious here.
11: All right.
15: And by the way, Chris, I hope that you also ask the foreign minister about the 40,000 of their own people that were machine gunned in the streets and the people that are being hung right now as we speak, again, condemned by the world for massacring their own people.
11: Okay, I do want to turn to the state visit with President Xi Jinping. There are reports that China is actively supporting Iran through oil sales, satellite imagery, and more. Yes or no, does the United States believe that China is helping Iran in this war?
15: President Trump, I won't get into the details of the conversation. President Trump has raised this issue repeatedly, both in Beijing, here in the United States, and we are seeing movement in a positive direction. It's also notable that even President Xi stated in our joint readout from the summit, Iran cannot and should not have a nuclear weapon and cannot toll international waterways in violation of the UN law of the sea and certainly cannot fire upon innocent civilian shipping.
11: So did President
15: That's from
11: Xi,
15: President are, Xi, not
11: okay,
15: President
11: so
15: Trump.
11: Let me follow up with you. Did President Xi actually commit to stop China's support of Iran with this war?
15: They've had good, strong, and I think fulsome conversations about that support. But I'll leave that to the president to detail any conversations he's had.
11: All right. Ambassador Waltz, thank you so very much. Appreciate it. And joining me now is the foreign minister of Iran, Abbas Araghchi. Mr. Foreign Minister, welcome back to Meet the Press.
18: Well, good morning, Kristen, and thank you for having me in your program.
11: Thank you very much for being here. Let's start right there with your 7-day ceasefire proposal. President Trump has rejected it. What is your response?
18: Well, first of all, let me say that it's very interesting to listen to U.S. ambassador, who is desperately going back to old unproved accusations in order to answer a very simple question that why they are rejecting a 7-day plan a seven-day plan, which can bring the life back to normal in the Persian Gulf and in the Strait of Hormuz. Why they are they rejecting this? This is a very important question that they have to answer. Also, I'm surprised that the ambassador is talking about seven-day plan as he has not read it. Maybe he has not given a copy. Our proposal is very clear. We are ready to open the strait if certain things are done by the U.S. And these certain things are not new, have not come from the space. These are our rights that we want to be respected. First of all, we want to end this war of aggression. They started this war 8 months ago with the hope that in 2-3 days, they can win the war. It's now 8 months. And we want it to be ended. We want our monies, our assets, which are illegally frozen, be released. We want, be able to sell our oil. So we want certain things that U.S. has already committed itself in the previous, deals.
11: But Mr. Foreign Minister, you heard the ambassador's point was the United States is not going to unfreeze assets on the front end. It's not going to lift sanctions on the front end. Is it possible to negotiate a new peace plan at this juncture, or has diplomacy failed?
18: Well, why they are not ready to release our money? It is our own money. It is not, any other's money.
11: Because they want to see some actionable items from Iran, like opening the Strait of Hormuz, before they do that. Has diplomacy failed, Mr. Foreign Minister?
18: Well, diplomacy can never... there is always hope for diplomacy. But we have no reason, to be honest with you, we have no reason to come back to diplomacy and engage with this administration once again because of their behavior in the past 2 years. In 2025, they offered negotiation, we accepted, and we engaged into negotiation. And then in the middle of negotiations, they attacked us. 8 months later, in 2026, February, again they offered negotiation, again we accepted, and again they attacked us right in the middle of negotiations. Then they offered, after the war, they offered negotiation for a deal. We accepted. We had 3 months of negotiations, and it took only 2 weeks for them to violate a deal which they had signed themselves. So if you ask us, there is no reason why we should go back to diplomacy. But I'm still trying diplomacy because I think we shouldn't miss any chance for peace. We don't care about, U.S. Midterm elections. We don't care about any other things. We care about our national interests. We are ready to negotiate as much as we are ready to face any challenge. We stand firm in the face of any challenge, any aggression, sorry. We stand firm in the face of any aggression against us, even if it comes to a doomsday war.
11: Well,
18: at the same time, we are ready for diplomacy. And now there is a very reasonable plan on the table. If they reject it with no reason, this is their fault. And I have to say that although we heard from President Trump that he is rejecting this deal, but we are still waiting for an official response through the mediators.
11: Well, and it is worth noting, you're saying that they violated the last agreement. Iran did fire first on commercial ships in the Strait of Hormuz. But let me ask you, broadly speaking, because it doesn't sound like you have a lot of faith in diplomacy, do you trust President Trump?
18: Well, first of all, we didn't violate the deal. They violated it first. But if they have their story and they think that we have violated the deal, why they did bomb us? They could have activated paragraph 12 of the MOU, which is for, dispute settlement.
11: Because they say you were firing at commercial ships in the Strait of Hormuz. But to my question, do you trust President Trump?
18: Well, we trust ourselves. We are ready for diplomacy. We are ready for war at the same time. They had tested us in both cases. They tested us in their aggression twice, and they are welcome if they want to test us once again. They have tested us also in diplomacy. In 2015, we had a deal. We remain committed to that deal. It was the U.S. who withdrew with no justification. Now we had a deal and they withdrew. They violated it with no justification. And still, we have offered the plan. If they are serious that they want a deal to reopen the Strait of Hormuz, now there is the possibility. We have offered this 7-day plan. We want them to do certain things, which we think they can do it in 4 or 5 days. And then on day six, the Strait will be open. And on day seven, we resume talks with them for the final deal.
11: Mr. Foreign Minister, I want to get through a lot more here. I just want to ask you, because the Wall Street Journal is reporting that President Trump expects to resume bombing Iran after the midterms. As you know, he stood at the UN and threatened to annihilate Iran. Are you preparing for this war to resume?
18: We are fully prepared for the time for the war to be resumed. And I repeat, we stand firm in the face of any new aggression, even if it comes to a doomsday war. But at the same time, we are ready, we stand ready for diplomacy. It is up to President Trump to choose. He wanted unconditional surrender in the previous war in 2 days. And now it's 8 months that they are fighting with no result. A new aggression would be certainly the same. We are fully prepared for that. We have learned our lesson from the two previous wars, and we have corrected our tactics. We have changed our tactics, and we are fully prepared to do that.
11: All right. Iran's president said this week that Iran has, quote, never sought nuclear weapons, but Iran has enriched uranium to 60%. That's 20 times more than enriched uranium percentage needed to produce electricity. Why does Iran need a stockpile of 60% enriched uranium?
18: Well, it is a question that we have answered this during the negotiations we had with the U.S. First of all, enriching up to 60% is not illegal. It is still in the framework of NPT and our peaceful program. We have done it for certain purposes, medical purposes, other purposes, but we have offered a deal on our 60% material in 2025, in 2026, and still it is something that, could be considered if they prove their goodwill and their real determination for a peace. We decided to put everything nuclear for later stages and go for confidence building in this stage. This is why we have offered this 7-day plan based on understanding that we had with the U.S. interlocutors in the past. First, confidence should be built. Our money, which are illegally frozen, should be released. Yeah. Blockade should be removed.
11: But again,
18: and other things that they know what to do there.
11: But Mr. Foreign Minister, again, we're talking about 20 times more enriched uranium than is needed to produce electricity. All that is needed is 3 to 5%. So why do you need that 60% of enriched uranium? Would you let the U.S. come in and take it to end the war?
18: Well, I can explain why do we need that. But you answer one question. Is this illegal or not? According to NPT, we are a committed member of NPT.
11: But my question is whether this is
18: 60% enrichment is not illegal.
11: No, but is it for peaceful purposes, though? Is it for people? I'm not talking about legal or illegal. I'm talking about for peaceful purposes when it's 20 times the amount of enriched uranium needed for electricity.
18: No, it is. It is for peaceful purposes. And we have answered this question. Yeah, we have removed any concern in our past negotiations. If there is still such a question, there is why they bombed us? Are they, allowed to bomb anything that they think is illegal or there is no justification for that? War is not a solution. That was a subject for negotiation, and we did it in the past. We have enriched uranium up to 60% for peaceful purposes, and it is within our commitment in the NPT. We have not violated NPT. Okay, there are questions. We answered that question in the past during the negotiations, and we can do it again. There is no need for military operation.
11: Mr. Foreign Minister, final question to you. The President of Iran said this week he has spoken to the Supreme Leader. He says he is in good health. Why has there been no proof of life of the Supreme Leader since he took power in March?
18: Well, there are security concerns, and you're well aware of that. You know, our supreme leader was illegally assassinated during the last war. And I think it is very logic that we protect our leader.
11: But why not put out a video? Why not put out a video?
18: No, no. There are, for security reasons, there are lots of indications that he is under threat by Americans. And there are other indications that he is in full control. He is in full order. We receive his you know, comments and orders and opinions. And there is a national consensus on decision making. It is false if somebody think that there are different source of power inside Iran. No, we move based on

0: Welcome back. Joining me now is Democratic Congressman Ro Khanna of California. Congressman Khanna, welcome back to Meet the Press.
1: Thank you for having me back.
0: Thank you so much for being here. A lot to unpack. I want to start with what we just heard from the foreign minister of Iran and from UN Ambassador Mike Walls. Do you believe the United States should accept a deal where Iran still has control of its nuclear material if it means ending this war, Congressman?
1: We should accept a deal to end the war, not specifically this deal. Let's just review the facts, Kristen. Thomas Massie and I had a war powers resolution to prevent us from getting into this war. That would have been the right decision. We made things worse with gas up at over $4.40, diesel at almost $6.40. Then with your exchange with the foreign minister, you're right. They're enriching at 60%. And while that's not a violation of the NPT, President Obama with the JCPOA had that enrichment down to 3.67%. It's only because Trump ripped up the agreement and went into war that we're in this situation. So now how do we get out of it? In my view, the biggest thing that we need to give the Iranians is an ironclad commitment that we will not have regime change war. That's what they really care about. And you've got Trump going to the UN and saying we're going to blow them all up after he has said that we already blew up all their nuclear facilities, which obviously we didn't. If we gave them an ironclad agreement, no regime change war, I believe we can get a ceasefire and we don't have to agree to all of their terms, which I do believe some of them are excessive.
0: Okay, Congressman, I do want to move on to another major topic that's been under a microscope. You've been working on it, AI. You are supporting legislation proposed by Senator Bernie Sanders, Congressman Greg Kassar, that would effectively, among other things, pause advanced AI development while guardrails are put into place. You are, of course, the congressman who represents Silicon Valley. Do your constituents support you trying to slow down the development of AI, Congressman?
1: Not all of them. Obviously, some of the executives are opposed to it. But you know who does support me is a lot of the engineers and researchers, many of them actually who work at OpenAI and Anthropic. In fact, later today, I'm meeting with about a group of 10 to 15 of them at these companies. And what the legislation would ban is recursive self-improving AI. That is basically AI that isn't being trained anymore by human beings. It's AI that can train itself. And that is a real risk of losing human control. And what the Senator Sanders and Greg Kassar and Jeffrey Hinton, the godfather of AI, are saying is until we have guardrails, we can't let AI train itself and lose control. It's actually something we don't have the capability to do right now, but we shouldn't get to the point where we actually are doing it.
0: Congressman, as you know, there's a big concern about the fact that there's effectively this race with China when it comes to AI. President Trump has talked about this. If China doesn't slow down its production and development of AI, how can the United States afford to?
1: Well, we had a big hearing that I led on what an agreement with China can look like. I'm glad they've at least taken a step, which is to say, let's have a dialogue about AI. What we need actually is a working group with our technologists and Chinese technologists about a common agreement. Banning recursive self-improving AI should not be controversial. China doesn't want to lose control over AI models either. In fact, as a much more closed society, recursive self-improving AI is a bigger risk to them. And I do believe the United States can lead on a treaty that is both enforceable and verifiable, where we ban recursive self-improving AI and we have some monitoring of these frontier labs.
0: All right, Congressman, let's turn to the potential impact of the midterm elections. Democrats already debating how aggressively they should investigate and potentially even impeach President Trump, should they, in fact, take back control of the House. But Senator Tammy Duckworth is warning Democrats against doing that. I want to play a little bit of what she said and get your reaction on the other side.
2: Don't be impeaching anybody. Let's just get back to work. I'm not interested in being in a confrontation with Donald Trump. I can be. I have been. It's not going to

0: stop me, but I would rather move the ball forward and to the benefit of the American people.
1: Is impeaching President Trump a third time a mistake for Democrats?
2: No, it's not, because it's not about Donald Trump. He's going to be a lame duck and, in my view, largely increasingly irrelevant. The point is to stand up for the Constitution. Impeachment says that you can't get into an illegal war in Iran without constitutional approval. Impeachment says that you can't just start firing federal employees when in defiance of what Congress says. Impeachment says you can't do deals with foreign governments to allegedly enrich your own family. It's about setting a standard. And the Democrats can impeach to uphold constitutional values and at the same time have a first 100-day agenda that deals with the cost of living, to have child care. I just unleashed a free child care plan, to have an increase in minimum wage, to have paid family leave, to tax the billionaires. We can do both.
1: All right. Congressman Ro Khanna, thank you. You joined us on a day when we have a jam-packed show. We really appreciate your perspective this morning. Thanks so much.
2: Appreciate you, Kristen.
1: When we come back, with the midterms closing in, the panel on why some Republicans are distancing themselves from President Trump. And still ahead, our conversation with Bill Gates, who warns AI is powerful enough to cause a billion deaths.
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1: Welcome back. The panel is here. NBC News Chief Capitol Hill correspondent Ryan Nobles, Democratic strategist Adrian Elrod, and Mark Short, former Trump Director of Legislative Affairs. Thanks to all of you for being here. Ryan, I have to start with you. What made this week, the past few weeks, so notable is we're starting to see Republicans break with President Trump, including on this issue of Iran. Mike Rogers, for example, saying that it's time for this war to end. What are your sources telling you about the concerns within the GOP?
4: Well, the Republicans that are in very difficult races are recognizing the reality on the ground. It cost my wife $75 to fill up our family van last week, and that's the same experience that Americans are having all across the country. And if you're a Republican in one of these difficult races, you have to find a way to differentiate yourself from the reality on the ground. And one of the easy ways to do that is say it's time to wrap this thing up. That is the quickest path toward these prices, particularly the prices at the pump coming down. But it's not an easy sell for Republicans, particularly Republicans like Ashley Hinson in Iowa, who have voted repeatedly to allow the war to continue, to try and convince voters at this stage of the game that you have daylight between you and the White House is not an easy task. And it's one of the biggest things that these Republican candidates have in front of them heading into November.
1: Mark, pick up on that point within the context of the Cook Political Report moving 15 House races and 3 Senate races towards Democrats. What do you make of this climate right now?
5: Well, look, we knew it was going to be a difficult environment, that there are a lot of headwinds. Americans prefer divided government anyhow. But at the end of the day, I don't think the White House is doing congressional Republicans any favors. I think that Trump was elected in part because of high inflation under the previous regime and to address affordability. And we've learned that the populist economics isn't working. And I think that one of our better opportunities, I think one of the reasons that some of the gains will be limited on the Democrat side is because they've nominated so many socialist, far-left candidates. But, Kristen, it's harder to make that case when this week alone the president goes to New York and embraces and lavishes Mamdani with praise. Mm-hmm. You roll out the red carpet for a communist regime, as you point out in your interview, that has been helping to provide Iran with intelligence that's used against American soldiers, sailors, and airmen. And then this week it got less coverage as the White House invited Putin to come to America for the G20 summit when he was kicked out after the invasion of Crimea. So if we're saying, look at how radical the socialists are, this week doesn't really help that messaging.
1: Well, and Adrian, weigh in here, because when you talk about some of these candidates, we are seeing former Vice President Kamala Harris out on the trail. She was campaigning with Abdul Al-Sayed, someone who President Trump, by the way, is trying to argue is a communist. He says no, he is a capitalist. He said that on this program. But she's not campaigning with the likes of James Tallarico, Mary Peltola in Alaska, for example. How do you see her role unfolding between now and Election Day?
6: Yeah, look, Kristen, just like any surrogate, there are places where Vice President Harris performs very well and places where she doesn't. That is standard across the board with a number of other popular surrogates within the Democratic Party. Vice President Harris does very well with black voters. The event she did with Dr. Al-Sayed was a black maternal health event. So there are places where she's going to be very effective. I think she's going to be in Georgia, for example. But again, across the board, there are going to be places where somebody like former Transportation Secretary Pete Buttigieg does really well, places where he doesn't. Still one of the most popular surrogates in the Democratic Party who has universal appeal remains President Barack Obama. And I do think you are seeing a lot of candidates this cycle embracing sort of the new, who are going to be the new faces of 2028. AOC, for example, is somebody who will be campaigning more for some of these candidates. So it just really depends on where you're going in the country, where the race is.
1: Yeah, race dependent for sure, Ryan, as we have this conversation. You have to think about what Washington might look like post-November. Part of what I was discussing with Congressman Ro Khanna, who backed away from what Senator Duckworth said, and said basically no, that he doesn't think taking impeachment off the table is the right move. What is your reporting telling you about how aggressive Democrats are gearing up to be, should they, in fact, win back the House?
4: I think there's two ways to look at this. There is no doubt an energy and a commitment by Democrats when they get the majority, if they get the majority, to conduct robust oversight of the administration. That means investigations. It means Robert Garcia, if he becomes the chair of the Oversight Committee, holds hearings, issues subpoenas. The question is whether or not that leads to impeachment. Oversight, impeachment are two different things. And impeachment, in many ways, Donald Trump has used as a benefit. He's made it his foil. He's used it to turn out his base. And there's no scenario in which an impeachment process leads to a conviction, because the votes will never be there in the Senate. I think House Democratic leadership would prefer to not even go down the impeachment road, but the problem is they're going to have a very slim majority if they get the majority. There's energy among the base of the party to go after Donald Trump in this fashion. And then what if one of these investigations reveals something that someone believes is impeachable? It would be very difficult to stop that train.
1: Adrian, there is a lot of concern that it could backfire against Democrats. Again, should they take back the House? Should they go down the impeachment route?
6: Look, I think Ryan just laid it out perfectly, where there is a two-track system, right? Where number one, we have to make sure, and Leader Jeffries has made it very clear that he does have an agenda on day one if he becomes a speaker, that will take on and address the issues of affordability while also holding this administration accountable. But I will say this, if Democrats focus on impeachment, impeachment, impeachment at the expense of, you know, helping the American people, lowering their prices, lowering gas prices, restoring health care subsidies, if they allow impeachment to overtake why they were elected in the first place, why they were able to flip the House and potentially the Senate, then that will be at the expense of Democratic candidates in 2028. So I do think you can walk and chew gum at the same time. That is what Democrats will do. But if impeachment becomes the overriding theme of why Democrats, what their agenda is, it's going to hurt them a lot going forward.
1: Mark?
5: There's no way Democrats can help themselves. The reality is that I hear Adrian's talking points. I hear that a lot from different Democrat leaders. But as Ryan said, once you start the impeachment investigations, if more and more information comes out, the base is going to demand it. And one thing that I think we haven't talked about enough is that because of redistricting, the Democrat majority will likely be narrow in the Democrat House, which means this group of Democrat socialists are going to have significant power, and they're going to exert that power over Jeffries, which is going to make his life a nightmare. And I think that that's going to give, you know, the notion that we're going to not do impeachment for Democrats. It's just the reality is that's where they're going to go.
1: All right, guys, great conversation. We'll be watching all of it very closely. We appreciate that great conversation. When we come back, the presidency and the battle with the press. Our Meet the Press Minute is next.
3: The Meet the Press panel includes NBC News Chief Capitol Hill correspondent Ryan Nobles, Democratic strategist Adrian Elrod, and former Trump White House Legislative Affairs Director Mark Short, and more Meet the Press from NBC News Now on C-SPAN Radio.
1: Welcome back. This week, the ongoing battle between President Trump and the media continues after President Trump barred CNN from Air Force One. It comes just days after a federal judge ordered the administration to restore White House access to CNN, MS Now, and Politico, temporarily blocking a ban that had kept them out for nearly a week. Of course, presidents and the press have clashed before. In 1997, President Bill Clinton joined Meet the Press and reflected on his own sometimes difficult relationship with the press.
7: Do you think we do a good job? Have we been fair to you?
8: On balance, yes. I think First of all, I don't think there's ever been a president of either party and any philosophy that didn't think that he should have gotten a better press. So that just goes with the territory. I think there have been rather dramatic changes in press coverage over the last 20 years, particularly in the Washington press, which bears some examination and evaluation by those of you who are in the press. But I don't think that the president gets anywhere by making any comments on the press. I mean, you know, I believe in the First Amendment. You know, when President Zhang of China was here, I was pushing freedom of the press with him, you know, and I said that it'd be hard to find anybody that had been beat up much more than I have in the press, but I still thought that the country was stronger when we were free to speak. I raised the freedom of press issues when I was in Latin America recently. I think it's one of the best things about this country, and how it should be done and whether it's being done in the most responsible and effective way can only be determined by members of the press themselves in our system, because that's the only way you can keep it free.
1: When we come back, Bill Gates on why he says the dangers of AI are unlike anything we have faced before.
3: Meet the Press from NBC News continues now on C-SPAN Radio.
1: Welcome back. This week, CEOs of America's top AI companies warned the United Nations their trillion-dollar technology, quote, could be a risk to humanity as a whole. It's a warning Microsoft co-founder Bill Gates shares. He says the decisions that are made right now could determine both the best and worst outcomes of the AI revolution. We sat down just blocks from the UN General Assembly to talk about what comes next. Let's talk about this moment in AI development. You are one of the voices who's been warning about the potential risks. You wrote in August, quote, AI will either be the greatest equalizer ever invented or the worst source of injustice. How serious are the risks posed by AI, do you believe?
9: Well, AI is not just a new technology, and that's why people who say, okay, past technologies throw us all this worry and, you know, by and large, it all worked out. So maybe this time, all these warnings that we have to shape it intentionally are unnecessary. Mm. This is truly an evolutionary event. You know, we have created an intelligent species that in many respects is already smarter than we are, and over the next several years at kind of exponentially improving level will be insanely smarter than we are. You know, the ability to transfer knowledge, there's no sort of individual boundaries like humans having to educate each other. And so I can't say strongly enough how much society, not just the companies, but every academic, think tank, voter, policymaker, need to really engage on how we want to shape this technology. You know, there's no such thing as being too focused on accelerating the good potential and minimizing some truly horrific bad things that could happen.
1: Do you believe AI is powerful enough to end all of humanity?
9: AI is certainly powerful enough to drive events that, you know, cause a billion deaths. You know, so even though it's pretty hard to get to 100%, there's never been a weapon as powerful as the combination of people with ill intent using the latest AI tools. And it's great that there's this discussion with the industry, almost against their interest, admitting these things. The problem is that the rest of the world is either discounting this or just thinking of this as a competition. And it's very scary that we don't have you know, all of the thinkers saying, how do we want to shape this?
1: You take me to my next question, which is the debate about what to do. There's a debate over should there be a kill switch that is imposed. Others are suggesting a total pause, as you note, on AI development. And there are some who say companies can regulate themselves. How do you believe AI should be regulated?
9: Well, unfortunately, most dangerous technologies, the government understands because they funded the research or they're a important customer for nuclear bombs or rockets or things like that. AI has emerged from the private sector. And so the depth of understanding of these dangerous thresholds that were crossed literally this year, bio-attack capability, cyber-attack capability, and others, you have so little expertise in the government. And, you know, because it's cast in this nationalistic, you know, us versus them type thing, you have people who are saying, well, let's just go full speed ahead. It's completely irresponsible not to require every AI to have these safeguards and monitoring capabilities. And it only is a question of, do you do it now?
1: Do you think self-regulation is sufficient, or does it need to be accompanied by legislation?
9: No one thinks self-regulation is enough.
1: So there needs to be legislation passed in Washington.
9: Absolutely. You need law enforcement and the politicians to get into the discussion about what safeguards and monitoring look like. And that has to be a required thing. And it will be a little bit of overhead for the industry, but not a dramatic slowing of what they're doing.
1: You know, it's interesting because during the Cold War, the U.S. and the then USSR were able to cooperate on limitations around nuclear weapons development. Is that a model that can be used right now between the United States and China to try to reach an agreement on AI?
9: Yeah, absolutely. This is more difficult than that was.
1: More difficult than nuclear weapons?
9: Yes. Nuclear weapons, access to fissile materials, the ability to see tasks, there were things that were unique about it. You know, even there, we could be doing better in terms of drawing China into some of those frameworks. We've let a lot of that stuff expire. But since World War II, the U.S. should be very proud that when there have been global challenges, we, in a way that was benign, you know, where we had friends and allies coming along with us, you know, aviation safety, ozone layer, nuclear weapons, a lot of things where we were played the fair actor, not aggrandizing whatever our unique strengths were. And AI is one we're going to have to go back to this, hey, we're all in, humanity is all in this together.
1: And my thanks to Bill Gates for that conversation. You can watch the full interview, including how he uses AI and his answer on his relationship with Jeffrey Epstein on meetthepress.com. That is all for today. Thank you so much for watching. We'll be back next week because if it's Sunday, it's Meet the Press.

0: This week from ABC News is coming up on C-SPAN Radio, but right now, here's part of Washington Journal from Sunday.
1: I'm joined by two former U.S. representatives, Garrett Graves, who is a Republican in Louisiana, and Jim Davis, who was a Democrat in Florida. Mr. Graves is joining us from Baton Rouge, Louisiana, and Mr. Davis is joining us from Tampa Bay, Florida. Good morning to you both.
2: Good morning.
1: I want to start out by talking about some polling of the president and his approval ratings, which continue to fall in terms of some latest Reuters Ipsos polling that we have showing that the president currently is sitting at a 32% approval rating, which is the lowest ever recorded across both of his terms. His Republican approval fell to 73%. Which is a 9% decline from the prior week's poll, and only 17% approve of his handling of the cost of livings. And I want to start with you, Mr. Graves. Can you talk about how this matters in the midterm elections when the president is so unpopular across so many issues?
2: Well, first of all, anytime you have a party in power and it's a midterm election, statistically, when you go back and look, the party in power loses seats. You're tying the connection between low poll numbers and does that have a disproportionate impact on elections? I'd say that, yeah, it likely will, but I don't think we're totally out of the woods at this point. I don't think Republicans across the board have done a great job messaging this election cycle. The reality is the president ran on things like border security. We have one of the most secure borders we've had in modern history. The president ran on reshoring manufacturing and bringing some of these large production and manufacturing facilities back to the United States. It's happening. The president ran on bringing energy production back to the United States. It's happening. I don't want to in any way suggest that affordability issues aren't real. They are. But at the same time, we're seeing record stock market. We're seeing employment numbers improving. So there are good and bad. And lastly, I don't think Republicans have messaged well on the tax bill that they did. Had they not passed the tax bill last summer, then we would see the largest tax increase in American history of thrust upon Americans. And so I don't think that they've messaged well. I don't think that Democrats necessarily have a message in terms of how they're going to fix affordability, which I believe is one of the biggest drivers of people's frustration right now. So I just think that you see frustration across the board. Just because some person's poll numbers aren't doing great doesn't mean that people necessarily like another group or another candidate.
1: There is some other polling, though, showing that Democrats hold a slight midterm lead, with independents in particular breaking sharply against President Trump. I'm going to read here from PBS.org. Donald Trump's efforts to make the midterm elections a referendum on his presidency appear to be backfiring as Democratic congressional candidates hold a significant lead over Republicans in the latest poll from PBS News, NPR, and Marist. More than half of registered voters, 53%, say they would vote for Democratic candidates if the election were today, while 41% prefer Republicans. Independents, who often decide competitive races, favor Democrats by a margin of 25 points. Mr. Davis, given that lead, how secure do you think it is for Democrats as we head into this final stretch before the midterms?
3: No, I think in this environment, nobody is secure. I think the Democrats have to earn it. And if you look carefully at the Democratic candidates that are leading, they're not just criticizing the president. They're talking about what they believe. I agree with Garrett that I think promises matter. And the president promised to lower prices. And I think this campaign's about math. It's about math at the grocery store register counter. It's about math at the gas counter. Not so much the stock market and national statistics. And what's happened the last week is this is becoming a national election. You pick the state, Florida, Iowa, Montana. Folks are looking at this the same way. And in Florida, the independents are starting to break heavily for Democrats.
1: I want to read from a statement from Senate Majority Leader John Thune, who was talking about GOP midterm messaging in particular, and speaking specifically about foreign policy, the topic of our last hour. On the Iran war, GOP candidates need to be their own person. If I'm running in an environment like this, obviously you're going to develop a campaign and a message that can win in your state. And so I encourage most candidates to run their own campaign. Now then, you know, Mr. Graves, the Iran war is incredibly unpopular, and we heard a lot of that sentiment in the last hour. How much of an issue do you think this is carried into the midterms?
2: Oh, I think it's probably the biggest driver, not the war itself, but of course the repercussions, which is higher gas prices. And you just heard Congressman Davis mention, look, this is about math. And all people know is that they're paying higher prices at the pump. It is having an impact on their bottom line. And he's right. This is a math issue. And I'll say it again, the biggest driver of this is the Iran war. And so I think you really have to start going through and looking back at it. Okay. So number one, should we have taken on Iran in the way that we have? I think in regard to preventing them from getting nuclear weapons, across the board, Republicans and Democrats would be in agreement there. The problem that you have to really look at is did the Department of Defense fully appreciate that this was going to be dragging out as long as it has? Did they fully appreciate the impact in the strait that Iran would be causing? And you've got to look at those types of strategies and figure out if they intended or if they were aware that you would see the types of impacts that we're seeing right now. So let me say it again. I don't care if you're a Republican or a Democrat. Preventing Iran from getting a nuclear weapon is a goal we should all be supporting. If we could have prevented North Korea from getting a nuclear weapon 50 years ago, I would have given a kidney for it. We need to stop them we need to stop some of these crazy regimes from getting these weapons, because the repercussions could be extraordinary and make high gas prices look like absolutely nothing. So the goal is important, but I also think execution is critical. Lastly, putting on top of it some of the trade war issues. Let me say it again. Do people agree that we should be treated fairly in regard to trade? Yes, absolutely. If we're giving countries access to our markets and they're not giving us access, that's unfair. The president is right to go after that. But I think all of these things being done at the same time and them taking as long as they are is having an impact that we certainly need to prioritize and address.
1: Mr. Davis, at the UN General Assembly, President Trump said that there would likely be a resolution to the Iran war after the midterm elections. And whether Democrats win or lose in the midterms in terms of taking over the majority, there have been many reports, including from the government itself, about our decline in military stockpiles. There's a funding bill for the military that needs to be addressed. What sort of position do you think Democrats should be taking when it comes to funding the military in this particular moment?
3: I'm confident Democrats do the right thing and protect and support our military, but I think that the defense secretary is going to have to go. And I think the thing to watch very carefully based on what's happening right now is whether you see increasing number of Republican senators standing up and saying to the president, Mr. President, this war was a mistake. It needs to end now. And we need to get back to protecting the country and supporting our troops. I mean, the stories about these soldiers threatening suicide on the battleship in the Mediterranean is just the tip of the iceberg. It's not just about our weapon systems. It's about our men and women and their families. And we need to get back to business. And I think this election is going to help right the ship.
1: Let's start with Chuck in Paris, Illinois, on our line for Democrats. Good morning, Chuck.
4: Hi. I was just thinking about President Trump's remarks at his midterm convention about the biggest threat to America is communism. And here he is hosting the president of China, coddling him with the red carpet state dinner while he's making war with Canada, a trade war with Canada that's driving up prices for all Americans. I just feel like it's all upside down. I don't know where the country's going, and it's just terrible.
1: Mr. Graves, any comments on that?
2: Yeah, Chuck, look, I don't like a lot of things that are happening right now either. I don't. But I'll also tell you, when you go through and you carefully evaluate some of the reciprocal trade treatment between the United States and Canada, some of the things you just can't defend or explain. They're just completely unfair. Do I like the fact that we're arguing with or fighting with a close ally? No, I don't. Are our economies, the United States and Canada, inextricably linked? They are, and this is going to have to get resolved. But I'll also say that I do believe that over the last 50 years, we have, really since World War II, we have allowed things to stay in place or things to happen that might have made sense back 60, 70 years ago, make no sense today. None. You can't defend them, can't explain them, allowing for the weakening of our NATO allies, allowing for the United States to continue to be treated in a way that's completely unfair, and going back to China. Look, it is difficult to watch sometimes, and look at how we treat Cuba, where we basically just tell them to pound sand and then embracing other countries. Like, there's a balance there, and I'm not the president. I wasn't elected president. There's a balance there, but I do want to say that I think that these issues that President Trump is taking on are things that are important for us to take on. I would just rather see it done on a bipartisan basis.
1: Mr. Davis?
3: It's worse than that. It's not even partisan. It's without the Congress. It's unconstitutional. The courts keep throwing out these tariffs. The president's playing checkers. These folks around the world, whether they're allies or not, they're playing chess. These folks are shrewd. I've dealt with the Chinese and trade issues in Congress. And we need to have a consistent, clear policy on trade, and we do not have that because the president is disregarding the United States Congress, Democrats and Republicans. One of the reasons the Iowa Senate race and other races in the Midwest are in play is because if you're in a rural community in this country right now, these tariffs, whether it's the Canadian tariffs or the impact of the Iran war on diesel or fertilizer, are devastating. And the president is not paying attention. He got elected because he was considered relatable. He is not relating. He is not listening. And John Thune is right that these senators need to go home and be their own person. The problem is it's too little too late. The fear among elected officials in Washington, Republicans, of the president has been horrific. It's been very difficult for them to exercise independent judgment. And hopefully this election is going to restore some sanity in Washington.
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7: The war with Iran needs to end, and end quickly.
6: As President Trump's approval ratings hit record lows, some Republicans distance themselves.
8: The government corruption is a major concern.
9: Our commander-in-chief should keep in mind that his guest is a brutal, unelected, and oppressive dictator.
6: We're on the ground in battleground Michigan.
10: You don't mind high gas prices? You don't mind higher grocery prices?
11: I really don't.
6: Can Democrats hold the critical Senate seat?
12: Abdul is talking about, like, things that really, really matter to people.
6: And with the president's plunging poll numbers, are deep red states now in play? This morning, Democratic Senator Mark Kelly joins us live. Press standoff.
13: The White House says it is barring CNN from flying on Air Force One.
6: CNN stopped from accompanying Trump on a trip after banned media outlets returned to the White House. We'll speak with Attorney General Todd Blanche of This Week exclusive. And
14: we really enjoyed it. I think we've made tremendous strides.
6: After world leaders descend on the UN, President Trump rolls out the red carpet for Chinese President Xi, but makes little progress. Our roundtable on a week of high-stakes diplomacy.
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5: Good morning and welcome to This Week. With only 5 weeks to go until the consequential midterm election and poll after poll showing Democrats with an increasing lead, some Republicans have entered survival mode, distancing themselves from a staggeringly unpopular president. A CNN poll out this week found just 27% of Americans approve of how President Trump is handling the economy. At this point, ahead of the 2018 midterms, where Republicans lost 40 seats in the House, that approval number was 49%. And while Donald Trump was hosting lavish dinners for the president of China this week, it was the war in Iran on voters' minds. That CNN poll found 78% of Americans think Trump is not doing enough to end the conflict. With gas prices spiking and diesel at record highs, Republicans running in tight races are clearly starting to get worried. This week, candidates in Iowa, Ohio, Wisconsin, and Michigan all criticized Trump's war in Iran. So we traveled to a key county in battleground Michigan to hear from voters there and one of those candidates feeling the heat from voters. Here in Michigan, as the midterm fast approaches, the economic fallout from the war in Iran could prove the decisive factor this November.
11: I think gas prices are heavily on people's minds.
5: This week, several Republicans in tight races across the country now distancing themselves from President Trump.
16: I've called for an immediate and successful end to the war in Iran.
17: I just believe that we should be exiting Iran.
5: And among them, Michigan's Mike Rogers.
7: The war with Iran needs to end, and end quickly.
5: Rogers is in a tight Senate race here, but he was not the only Michigan Republican who spoke out against the war. Congressman John James, who is running for governor, did too.
18: It's been 7 months. Nobody's interested in a forever war.
5: We met up with James at Ramshorn Diner in Rochester Hills, part of Michigan's Macomb County and the district he represents.
10: You, in a sense, went against Donald Trump. Why?
18: Nobody hates war more than a veteran. It should be no surprise that a veteran hates war and wants it to be over with as quickly as possible. But specifically related to the president, I can agree with the president without worshiping him. I can disagree with him without attacking him. And so if the president's doing things that works for Michigan, great. I'll support it. If he's doing things that hurt Michigan, I'm going to push back against it, call it out.
10: How do you end war quickly and make sure they don't have a nuclear weapon? What's your solution?
18: The best way to do that is to make sure we continue to get the support of our Gulf allies that continue to want to maintain pressure on Iran. We have to make sure that we continue to deepen our alliances around the world, entertaining even China to be an ally in nuclear non-proliferation.
10: Isn't that what President Trump is trying to do?
18: I think that's exactly what he's trying to do.
5: The patrons we spoke to here all supported President Trump, but had varying feelings on the war and the state of the race.
19: They didn't do it fast enough and hard enough. If they had, it would be over.
20: I think he's doing all he can to bring it to an end. It's just turned out to be much more of a quagmire than they expected.
10: So, gas, $4.79.
20: Well, I don't like that, but I think it's going to come down. Hope so.
5: The economy is top of mind for the majority of voters, but especially here in Michigan, where households pay more in tariff costs than any place in the country. Trump won Macomb County in 2024, 2020, and 2016, but it was not always Republican. Former President Barack Obama won it twice, and Democratic Governor Gretchen Whitmer won the county by 5 points in 2022.
21: We're usually a bellwether for the state of Michigan.
5: Sterling Heights Mayor Michael Taylor voted for Trump in 2016.
21: I was quickly disillusioned with him and soured him on the Republican Party really as a whole.
5: He's endorsed Democratic Senate nominee Abdul Sayed.
21: Probably the most progressive candidate I can remember being on a statewide ballot.
5: The Senate race, a major test of whether progressives can win in statewide elections, and it's a must-win for Democrats in their quest to retake the Senate.
21: Macomb is very Republican, is very pro-Trump, but I think people are getting sick and tired of being promised things and not getting those promises delivered on.
5: Democrats are certainly hoping economic frustration will motivate voters to the polls in Michigan and across the country.
12: For the first time in my life since I've been a driver, I didn't fill my tank up all the way. That's crazy.
5: Alyssa Diebold chairs the Macomb County Democratic Party. We met her at the Dovetail Coffee Shop in Warren, an establishment El Sayed has been known to frequent.
12: Macomb County was Obama, Obama, Trump, Trump, Trump. But in the middle of Trump, Trump, Trump, we were Whitmer and Whitmer by double digits. So if there's ever a time where I'm pretty confident in Macomb County voters to see the light and see what the good people of the Democratic Party are fighting for them, it is in 2026.
6: Dovetail owner Mike Anton sees El-Sayed's campaign message as a breath of fresh air and says concerns about his background don't add up.
2: If you listen to what Abdul has to say, he sounds like a well-spoken, clever person who knows what he's talking about. And people are blowing it out of proportion as if he's going to go in there and there's going to be Sharia law and all this is going to happen. I just can't see that happening.
6: But Macomb County Republican Vice Chair Barbara Van Sickle says that's exactly what she's most concerned about.
4: El-Sayed is talking about Sharia law, and that would be a huge deal.
10: You really believe he would put in Sharia law?
4: I absolutely do.
10: And why do you believe that, if because he says it's not true?
4: Because it's his religion. And I've heard him say it. I've heard him say it on interviews. He absolutely wants Sharia law.
10: He wants Sharia law.
4: Absolutely.
10: Where have you heard those interviews?
4: I've heard those. I've seen several on Facebook. I've seen several Fox News.
6: El-Sayed has never called for Sharia law to be implemented. Retired auto worker Chris Vitale doesn't give credence to such misinformation spreading online.
22: I'm not really too concerned about things like that. You know, I feel like every party has infantry soldiers that make hay out of nothing.
6: Vitale voted for Obama in 2008, and he supported Trump the last three elections. He says he's feeling some economic pain, but hopes voters consider the long term when it comes to the war.
22: Obviously, there's things to be concerned with right now that I wish we weren't dealing with right now. But I also feel like if it's necessary to have some short-term sacrifice to not have a North Korea in the Middle East, then I'll bite that bullet.
6: And with President Trump saying voters should act like he's on the ballot in November, it's states like Michigan that will decide whether Republicans will hang on to power in Washington or if Democrats will hold new sway in the nation's capital.
5: And the founder of the Cook Political Report, Charlie Cook, is here with me now to share his wisdom. And Charlie, you saw those Republicans this week, those House Republicans in particular, distancing themselves from President Trump and the war in Iran. This comes as you shifted 15 House races this week. Tell us what's happening.
23: Yes, just over the last, say, 30 days, you're having basically the impact of fuel prices, you know, gasoline, diesel, fuel oil, fertilizer hitting here, tariffs hitting here, and Republicans for the first time starting to want to put some daylight between themselves and the president. But it's difficult because he's got a MAGA base that doesn't want them to do that. So they're getting pushed really, really, really hard, getting squeezed.
5: Was there anything particular about this week, why it happened?
23: I think it's voters, typical voters are just now focusing on the election. And so all these things came together at the same time, right as voters start paying attention. And it was almost like the bottom fell out suddenly.
5: You said you shifted 15 House races toward the Democrats with your prediction that the GOP will take the House.
23: Yes, my old newsletter made those rating changes, but I would agree. I agree completely that the House has been kind of a done deal for a good while. But the Senate, a year ago, it wasn't realistic to think that the Senate might flip, but now it's very realistic.
5: And where are you seeing that? We were just in Michigan, obviously, and the El-Sayed and Mike Rogers race.
23: Yes, I think North Carolina open seat there goes first, and then you have a whole group of Republican seats, Alaska, Iowa, maybe Kansas. But at the same time, Democrats are defending Michigan, where you were, Wisconsin a little bit, and Minnesota a little bit, and New Hampshire. But in Michigan, it's where the focus is on President Trump. Boy, it's really hurting. But when you have a Democrat nominee that's somewhat polarizing, controversial, like you have in Michigan, that takes the attention away from Trump and goes on to the Democrat, that's where Democrats are struggling some.
5: And you wrote that this is not a blue wave election, but it is a red undertow, that it won't be about Democrats winning voters as Republicans losing them. Talk more about that.
23: Yeah, I mean, a wave is sort of uniform, very visible, but this is a more of an undertow, a riptide that's kind of pulling down, but it's not uniform. It's hitting some places more than other places, but it isn't pro-Democrat. It's anti-Trump, basically, and Republicans that have been supportive of the president.
5: And what can Republicans do, do you think, to change that in very few weeks we have left here?
23: There's not a lot you can do. I mean, the thing is, this is normal. It's happened to every party in midterm elections where your people get disillusioned and turn out low levels. The other side is energized, turning out big numbers. And then those fickle independent voters in the middle start breaking against you. And it's just as natural as it could be. And, you know, we saw this same Obama. It's actually normal, but this came together so quickly. And it was almost like the president jumped the shark finally, and things started coming home to roost that hadn't before.
5: So just as we sit here today, Charlie, your prediction?
23: How Democrats pick up the House in the 20s, you know, 20 seats, a little bit more than that. And the Senate is probably four, right on the nose, three, four, five. But I'd say net gain of four for Democrats. So Senate goes to 51-49. That seems to be a good guess right this second. But there's so many really close races that, and tight ones really don't break down the middle.
5: That's exactly right. Thanks for joining us this morning. We always appreciate it.
23: Thank you.
5: And I'm joined now by Democratic Senator Mark Kelly of Arizona. Thanks for joining us this morning, Senator. We know polls are looking strong for Democrats, but as Charlie just said, he describes it as a red undertow rather than a blue wave. Does he have a point?
0: Well, I don't, know the exact reason why this is going to happen. I will say this, as I've traveled across the country, Martha, war and tariffs caused by Donald Trump and enabled by the Republicans in the United States Congress are just killing the American people. I mean, they cannot afford their lives. And when you're having a hard time feeding your kid, I mean, nothing else really matters. So the American people are, you're rightfully very upset with this administration. They should be. He's got his priorities all wrong. I mean, our country's at war right now, and he has a big party in the White House a couple days ago. That's not leadership. So I think there's going to be a big turnout. I think some of these races are going to be close. And it really comes down to the fact that the American people are just struggling and Republicans and this president don't have an answer.
5: Well, you're talking about Republicans. Let's talk about Democrats. The new CNN poll this week found 74% of people disapprove of how Democratic leaders in Congress are handling their jobs. Your reaction to that poll?
0: Well, I think we got to do a better job. And when we win back the House and we hopefully win back the Senate, I hope your last guest is correct there and we come out 51-49 or maybe a little bit better than that. I think that's possible. I think we have to have answers. We have to pass legislation. We have to send it to the president's desk. Hopefully, if it benefits the American people, he will sign it. I don't have tremendous confidence in his leadership here, but we're going to send him legislation. We're going to be focused on bringing down costs for the American people. We will have an answer to this.
5: I want to go to one more figure in that poll that stood out to me, and that is that only 34% of people think the Democratic Party cares about people like them. What does that tell you? What do you do about it if people just aren't feeling it from the Democrats, if you're sort of a default or people stay away from the race?
0: Well, I'll tell you what I'm doing about it. I've been traveling across the country basically nonstop for the last 6 months. I've been in New Hampshire and Ohio, Kansas, Missouri, Iowa, Georgia, South Carolina, meeting with people. I've also been all over Arizona. I was just up on the Navajo Nation a couple weeks ago for the Navajo parade, and just talking to people and trying to understand their challenges in their homes, in their schools, in their communities. And then, you know, we have to deliver. You know, there's no question about that. We are elected to do a job, and that's to make good decisions for the American people. I don't see this president doing this. He got us into a war that jacked up costs and has cost the lives of service members and over 800 injured now. This thing has been a disaster, and the American people haven't gotten anything out of it.
5: And I want to talk about the war in a minute, but just one more. I want to talk about the race in Maine. You were a supporter of Troy Jackson, said he was a strong candidate. The New York Times polls puts him 3 points behind Republican Susan Collins. And yet the Democratic nominee for governor in Maine, Hannah Pingree, is 13 points ahead. So what does that tell you about the strength of Troy Jackson?
0: Well, I mean, I haven't been to Maine yet. I'm planning, it might be on my schedule here in the coming weeks. Hey, I think Susan Collins, she's been in office a long time. She's the chair of the Appropriations Committee. I think people understand that and what that means and recognize it. You know, she's a tough candidate, but I'll also say that Susan Collins has almost at every turn enabled this president and hasn't put the necessary accountability that, especially in her position that she can to this White House and this administration. And I think Troy Jackson is like a regular guy. People get him. They understand him. I know he's working hard, and I think he has a real shot to win this race.
5: I do want to talk about the war now, and you've made your point about what's happening there. The president did not accept any deal with the Iranians. The Iranians seem, I think, to believe that they should control the strait, and that's not going to happen. I doubt, but what do you do at this point? We're in it. Do you just leave?
0: Well, I mean, the president got into this without a strategic goal, without a plan, without a timeline, without an exit strategy. He's stuck. He's got his son-in-law trying to negotiate this with his golf and real estate buddy. I mean, they're not the best people in our country to do this. You have to get some professionals who understand the Iranians and know how to negotiate with them. We can't leave the strait in the hands of the Iranians. They can't be allowed to get a nuclear weapon. Hey, I think what the president would love to do is get back to where he was before he started this thing. The Iranians weren't racing to get a nuclear weapon. The straits were open, and we didn't have over 20 dead service members and 800 injured. This thing has been a disaster, and it's been a mistake, and it's because of the failed leadership of this president.
5: I want to ask you a quick answer on this one, if you can. Iran's president said this week in a meeting where I was with several other reporters that most of the U.S. bases in the region are no longer usable. Is that accurate?
0: I don't think that's accurate. No, several of our bases have been struck. There has been significant damage. Combining the damage to our military equipment and the munitions expended and the additional costs of this war, we're talking about tens of billions of dollars, probably in excess of $40 billion at this point with no end in sight, because the president doesn't know what to do. I mean, at this point, he doesn't have a lot of options.
5: Senator, I want to move on if we can off Iran. I want to get your comments about AI and the meeting with President Xi. You were hoping they would talk about AI. Did you get any sense they did and it's going anywhere?
0: I think they agreed to set up some sort of a working group. So that's not an agreement. It doesn't look like they had a serious discussion about this. This technology is moving very, very quickly. It could be very disruptive to hardworking Americans, could lose their jobs. There's safety concerns about this. And the White House, specifically the president, doesn't seem to think we should put any guardrails in place. At the same time, we can't allow the Chinese to win the race to getting the best AI technology. That would be a mistake. So this takes some balance. You got to be thoughtful about it. We have to put guardrails in place. There is significant risk here. Martha, I think about this as I used to fly the space shuttle for a living.
5: We're
0: and there are things that are catastrophic.
5: Here. Go ahead.
0: Catastrophic risk. We got to consider it. Even when the probability is low, we've got to put things in place. And I also introduced some legislation on this week, Make AI Work for Americans Act, addressing the economic impact.
5: Okay, thanks so very much for joining us this morning, Senator. Up next, my exclusive interview with Attorney General Todd Blanche on the president's effort to ban some press outlets and the Justice Department's role in policing AI. We're back in 90 seconds.
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3: Why are you doing this ban now? Is there a particular reason?
14: It's really just cumulative stories over the last few years. You get sick of it. They purposely write negative news. And they do that because they want to try and diminish the Republicans and a Republican administration.
5: President Trump responding to questions the day he banned multiple press outlets from access to the White House, a move put on temporary hold by a federal judge this week. Attorney General Todd Blanche joins me now. Good morning, and thank you so much for joining us this morning. Let's get right to this. There was no TV pool coverage of the president's trip to Tennessee this weekend. It was supposed to be CNN. They said they were banned from Air Force One. What is the justification for denying access?
8: Well, the president hasn't denied access. That's not the right way to describe it. This is what the president has said, is that he is sick and tired of certain media outlets just refusing to report accurate news. It is a privilege to be in the White House for anybody, and the president knows that. It's the people's house, and what you saw play out over the past week was really even after the White House let the reporters back in, they still refused to use pool coverage. They still refused to, on their own, make a decision to start covering the president again with the video. But a lot of people saw the president. The president was not hidden from the American people at the football game in Tennessee yesterday. And really the unfortunate and sad thing here is that after years and years and years of one-sided media coverage of the president,

0: CNN. There's all kinds of times when certain reporters are not flying or are flying on
1: CNN.
0: Air Force
1: was
0: One,
1: the pool that day.
0: National security.
1: CNN was the pool that day. They were denied entry to Air Force One.
0: I understand that, but it's not unusual, and as a matter of fact, it's common every time the president travels that he and his team decide which reporters get to travel with the president. And so what you have now is you have certain news outlets upset and frustrated at what happened last week, and so that they're refusing to use pool coverage. The president has every right to decide who gets to fly on his plane, and it is national security, especially on Air Force One and especially at the White House. And so it's not just the fact that they refuse to report anything accurately. By the way, that is what is a national security problem. When you have complete misinformation coming out of the White House, that affects our relationship with our foreign partners. That affects our relationship with our foreign enemies. And so this is just not about the fact that they're refusing to report accurate news. It's all about the information that the American people have a right to hear coming out of our what should be respected media outlets.
1: You clearly think you had a strong case, but the temporary restraining order was granted. The judge was skeptical of the argument the department made in court filings to defend this ban on the grounds of national security. He wrote, for one thing, nothing in the record that predates this suit suggests that the revocation of plaintiffs' hard passes was motivated by national security concerns. Certainly that is not what President Trump said when he announced that he was banning plaintiffs from the White House. Instead, he focused on the alleged lack of truthfulness and negativity of plaintiffs' reporting. The president said nothing about national security when he announced this ban. And clearly, you are very interested in the fact of what the press says and how they say it.
0: Well, I'm not going to get into what the judge says. That litigation is ongoing. But our position has been clear from the beginning. What they say is exactly the issue when it comes to national security. I mean, there can't be a disagreement.
1: Give us an example. There was one example where the press had reported something
0: give you an example of when CNN doesn't report accurately? You cannot be asking me that. They don't even disagree. There's not even a real dispute that the information coming out of CNN and some of these other networks is wholly and completely, almost 100%.
1: The judge decided this was not based on national security. So what do you think?
0: The judge issued a temporary order. It's not final. The litigation's ongoing, and I'm not going to talk about the specifics of what the judge said. That wouldn't be right. What I'm talking about is the government's position and what the Department of Justice said in court, which is the same thing that President Trump has said repeatedly, which is at some point, the complete misinformation and the inaccuracy and the one-sided news out of certain organizations does become a national security issue, and it's not right for the people of the United States to have to put up with
1: it. So are you saying you're going to screen people before they get on a flight, coming to the White House?
0: I did not say that. No, I did not say that.
1: But you said the president gets to decide.
0: You don't get to put words in my mouth. That's not the way it works.
1: The president.
0: Yes, you just said, are you saying? I didn't say that.
1: Fine. You have a right to defend yourself there. But are you saying
0: I'm not defending myself. I said something that I didn't say.
1: That's fine. We can go on. What do you think the job of the press is? What does the First Amendment mean to you?
0: What does it mean to me? What it means to me is not the issue. But what the law says, what the free press can do, is they are free to report whatever they want. Okay? Of course they can. But when it comes to the White House, it is the people's house. It is a privilege and not a right to be there. And what every American should expect is that when they are told something on any network or when they read something in the paper, that it even has a whiff of impartiality, that it even has a whiff of accuracy about what's actually happening. And if that's not happening, then it is absolutely the president's duty to make sure that the American people are hearing accurate news. It doesn't have to be good for the president. It doesn't have to be everything's positive about what's happening in the administration.
1: But you heard what the president said. They want to try and diminish the Republicans and a Republican administration. That's the president saying.
0: It's not talking about impartiality. You just picked out seven words the president said. The president talks about his concerns with a lot of these mainstream media outlets there's hours and hours and hours of quotes and statements about that. So for you to pick out seven words and say, oh, that's what the president means, that's extraordinarily disingenuous.

0: tenuous. Okay.
1: I think
0: everybody knows
1: exactly give other examples. Mr. Attorney General, what will be the criteria to get on the White House grounds in your view? Or Air Force One in the Oval Office?
0: That is most certainly not my decision. So I'm not going to even begin to try to justify that question with an answer. But what I can tell you is what the president has said and what we have argued in court remains true. What we expect, and it is for the protection of our country, so that when foreign leaders, when foreign governments, when citizens that are around the world hear what's happening in the administration, that it happens to be accurate. It doesn't have to be positive. It doesn't have to be something that just makes Republicans look good, but it has to be fair and balanced, and that's what the president expects.
1: Okay, and the judge found that not to be true with the national security. I'd like to move on to AI, and also note as well that you let the Chinese press into the White House and President Xi on Marine One. But I want to move on to AI. The New York Times reported Friday.
0: You let the White House. I did not let the Chinese journalists in. Okay.
1: White House.
0: All right, you got the last word. I hope we feel better now.
1: No.
0: The whole point is, this isn't about whether the Chinese journalists got into the White House for the day when their president was here visiting. This is about a much bigger issue than that. You know that, and so do the American people.
1: Okay, let's move on to AI. The New York Times reported Friday that OpenAI agents, quote, went rogue and meddled with government websites over the summer without the AI lab's awareness. OpenAI confirmed that. Can you tell us anything about what happened and what your concerns are?
0: Well, when you say what my concerns are, I don't have any concerns about the New York Times article. But look, of course, this is extraordinarily changing technology every single day. It is so important and vital to our national security interests and to the success of this country that the United States lead in this space. And so what President Trump has said and what we expect to do every single day is make sure that we have a forum in this country to be the leader in this technology. Now, does that mean along the way there's going to be concerns, there's going to be adjustments that have to be made? Of course. And by the way, the leaders of AI, the same ones that apparently felt okay talking to the New York Times, they have tools already if they need to curb that and they need to bring that in and adjust the technology, they can do that. But in the meantime, the answer is not to just try to all of a sudden try to regulate this in a way that will make us second or third place in the world as far as being the leaders in this space.
1: So just finally, you said the president said at the UN, we're going to watch it closely through the Department of Justice. You talked about this a little bit, but what does that mean?
0: Well, what it means is that we have a ton of laws, criminal laws, civil laws, that are already in place and on the books that allow us to charge individuals, to charge companies in the right circumstances when there's crimes committed. And so the answer isn't always more laws, more laws, more laws. We have and by the way, we've charged dozens and dozens of individuals who have committed crimes using AI. That's not a new thing just because all of a sudden the media decided that AI was getting out of control. That's something that's happened for the past several years, even as AI was just getting started. So when there are crimes committed, we have a lot of tools already. And the federal Title 18 gives us a lot of ways to go after criminals and bad actors in the AI space and other spaces. So when the president talks about the fact that the Department of Justice and the FBI and HSI, they can go and arrest bad actors in this space, that's what he means, and it's true, and that's what we're doing.
1: Okay, thanks so much for joining us this morning. We appreciate your time, sir.
0: Of course. Thank you very much, Martha.
1: Up next, the roundtable on Republicans pivoting away from President Trump and their take on Chinese President Xi's visit to Washington.
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1: And we are back with the roundtable, former DNC chair Donna Brazile, National Review editor Ramesh Bunuru, New York staff writer Susan Glasser, and former New Jersey Governor Chris Christie. And Chris Christie, I'm going to start with you. The pivot away from President Trump this week. You heard Charlie Cook talk about this, but Republicans are clearly seeing the effect of the war, the gas prices. But is it too little too late?
3: Oh, well, look, I think from a politically strategic perspective, for most of these folks, it's going to be too little too late to move numbers. Now, that doesn't mean they're going to lose, but to try to convince people that after 2 years of following the president without exception, that all of a sudden now, 5 weeks out, they've had a, you know, a near deathbed conversion probably isn't going to work. Look, the bottom line is to know why it's happening. When you look at an entire compilation of all the most recent polls at the end of September, the president is 21 points underwater across the board. But more importantly, he is 42 points, double that, underwater with independents. And in the end, this race is, these races are going to be decided by independents. Republicans will have a lower turnout than they normally do. Democrats have a little bit greater enthusiasm. So what does that mean? Republicans have to do better with independents to be able to make up that gap. And when the leader of your party is minus 42 with independents, that's what's causing the sensation you just talked about of people trying to back away and convince independents who are somewhat less engaged normally than partisans that, no, no, no, you have a problem with the president, but that doesn't apply to me.
1: And Susan, this is a president who said, just pretend I'm on the ballot for the midterms.
4: Well, he did say that. I think a lot of Republicans are hoping that he doesn't keep saying that. You know, Democrats are the one at this point, Martha, who would like President Trump to be the subject of a referendum. And what's notable is that even compared with where Trump stood with the American public in 2018 in the last midterm elections of his first term, he's significantly below where that is. By some markers, he is the most unpopular president going into a midterm since modern polling began, Martha. So obviously, it's Democrats who would like to make the race about President Trump this fall. But what I'm struck by is the fact that he doesn't seem to have to be offering any way out for these people of his party. He has admitted essentially repeatedly, including again this week, that the war with Iran is very likely to continue beyond the midterm elections. He has dismissed concerns about affordability and these high prices that we're all seeing. He said basically it's a made-up Democratic hoax. I don't think that that's really a winning message for voters in these battleground states who are concerned about the daily price of living, is just to dismiss them.
1: And that is it, Ramesh. It is affordability. It is the war. And Donald Trump keeps talking about it.
5: Trump has seemingly gone out of his way to create sound bites for the opposition about how he doesn't care about the economy and doesn't factor it into his thinking. He's that affordability is a hoax, this top of mind concern for most voters. And the problem isn't just that voters are dissatisfied with the economy. It's that they don't think Trump's priorities are their priorities, and he's given them every reason to think that, that he is more concerned about White House renovations than he is about helping them pay their bills.
1: Donna, not all good news for Democrats. You heard Charlie Cook talk about this red undertow rather than a blue wave. He has also said that he thinks the Democratic brand is tattered, and you're recovering from that.
6: Absolutely. Look, after 2024 and that loss, Democrats were upset. They were angry. What you see now is Democrats are unified. Thank God the primary season is over with. We don't have to look over our shoulders and see what, you know, which insurgent candidate is now tossing a hat in the ring. The Republicans are in a pickle because Donald Trump said this is about me. It's not about the economy. It's not about the American people. He has soured with Republican voters, independent voters. Democrats are now competing in deep red districts. Deep red district, Chris. I was just down in Florida. Democrats are competing in five districts that they had no chance of winning 2 months ago. They're competing all throughout Texas, again, in places. There's even a Democratic candidate in Montana. So Trump won seven of the nine competitive Senate states, and Democrats are competing in Iowa. They're competing in Kansas. And, yes, they're holding their own in Georgia and places like Michigan. So it's good for Democrats, but the Republicans – when Mike Johnson sends the Republicans home early because a member of his caucus has decided to impeach Mr. Hegseth, that tells you the Republicans are in trouble.
1: Susan, I want to talk about the Democrats with you. Donna has her view. You can talk from the middle about how the Democrats are doing. And that I think it's fascinating, the red undertow, and Democrats are just still paddling.
4: Well, that's right. Look, first of all, we still live in a very polarized country. So the idea that Democrats are competitive in places that we might not have expected, like Iowa, Alaska, Kansas, these are places that Donald Trump won by a huge amount. The advantage is still for Republicans. The other thing to note this year is that Republicans have raised an extraordinary amount of money. We're going to see overall billions of dollars spent in this election. Donald Trump has raised money from every corporate interest, and that could definitely affect these races at the margin. I also think that the map, you know, we've all seen how many times have Democrats said this is the year that Texas is going, if not blue, purple. I will wait until Election Day before I am convinced that Democrats will win a Senate seat in Texas for the first time in decades. But Martha, I do think all at once, what you see here is the recognition that there's nobody coming to bail out these Republican candidates right now. I started out covering politics with Charlie Cook. We worked together. And I will tell you that when you see a wave forming, as in 1994, when Republicans took back the House, you know, you knew that Republicans were going to do well. But these races do tend to break all in one direction at the very end. So we're not quite there yet, but it's definitely shaping up to be a year where Republicans will have a hard time digging out of the hole that Donald Trump largely has dug for them.
1: But Chris, money is going out there from the Republicans. Lots of money.
3: Like in the Ohio Senate race, just on the reservations for media that are on the books now, Republicans are spending $100+ million. Sherrod Brown's spending 55. Now that makes a difference. The question is how much of a difference when you have this kind of message already baked in on things like affordability and the war. And I love my friend Donna's enthusiasm, but let's take a breath here. There's a difference between Democrats winning and Republicans losing. Now, it's for what Donna will tell you is that she doesn't really care.
1: As long as it turns out to be
3: I know it. We've been around long enough together. I know what she'll say. This is an advantage for Democrats if they get the majority. Absolutely. But they made this mistake in 2022. Joe Biden misread the message in the midterms. And if Democrats misread this message in 2026, they're going to be in a position, they're not going to be competing in deep red states in 2028. And no matter what happens, and a lot of these folks who win in 2026 will be in real danger in 2028. And here's the reason why. They don't have a message.
5: Well,
6: the Republicans don't have a message. The Republicans cannot.
3: You may not like it, but they have one.
6: What? Donald Trump is rebuilding the cesspool or the whatever.
5: Parties always make this mistake, right? When they win. This is what Republicans did in 2024. They decided that the coalition that came together for them in 2024 was this impregnable fortress.
4: Yeah.
5: And then Trump decided to renovate, right? And he took down every wall and he alienated the farmers and he alienated Hispanics and he alienated anti-war voters and he alienated inflation voters because he thought, well, they just did it because they loved me. And it turned out not to be true. And absolutely, I suspect that if there's a blue wave, Democrats are going to go into 2028 with much more confidence than they ought to have.
6: They redrew districts to give the Republicans an advantage, and that is not happening in Florida and Texas. Secondly, where's Donald Trump campaigning? Well, he's in Tennessee watching a football game. He's gone to deep red Oklahoma, deep ruby red Alabama. That's where he's campaigning, because you have Republican candidates distancing themselves, Mike Rogers in Michigan, Ms. Henson in Iowa, and Ms. Salazar down in Florida. The Republicans are in trouble, and all of the money in the world cannot make up for the enthusiasm that Democrats feel about this
3: election. Republicans are relieved that he's going to Alabama. They're relieved right. that he's going to these places. They don't want him in Michigan. Mike Rogers would put a border wall up around Michigan if he could to keep Donald Trump out of there. So, you know, every once in a while, the White House does make a smart strategic decision. And if they keep him in those very deep red states to allow him to do his rallies, but don't send him to Michigan, don't send him to Iowa, that's a good thing for
6: Republicans.
3: It's a good thing for Republicans.
6: But we have a lot of good muscle.
3: That I know.
4: I think, though, that this conversation is also underscoring the extent to which the post-Trump Republican Party in 2028 is going to have a really difficult time defining who they are, because the Republicans have spent the last decade reinventing the party, not around any ideology. I mean, you know, there's no consistency in that ideology, but purging people, as the governor knows well, who don't subscribe to a cult of personality around the president. So I think it's going to be a real identity crisis for Republicans, and I think the very issue is going to be that no one knows what Republicans stand for if they don't stand for Donald Trump.
1: One thing, Ramesh, that the Republican White House stood for this week is banning certain media outlets. Is that a great strategy that people are thinking about right now?
5: You know, even if the public sided with the presidents on this issue, it is, again, not what they're mostly wanting their politicians to do. They want a focus on the bread and butter issues. And then you add in the fact, and I think the Attorney General illustrated, it's a very difficult position to defend. And, you know, you see this sort of national security, now you see it, now you don't, quality to the argument.
1: We didn't get any examples about that. Although the ones they turned into the judge, the judge rejected that. Susan, just some quick thoughts on
4: that. Yeah, I really think it's really important to make the point that it was just factually inaccurate. You know, what this is a dispute about is whether the First Amendment allows the President of the United States rather than independent news organizations to determine who is going to cover him. And that's not a national security question, as the judge pointed out, but this is a major break with precedent of all of our previous presidents. It seemed as though the Attorney General thought there was a Donald Trump exception to the First Amendment. But I think it's a really important challenge that's not just self-interested on the part of the media. All Americans, whatever their political persuasion, know that you don't want somebody who just has one point of view covering the president.
1: Exactly. Thanks so much to all of you. Up next, a look at George Stephanopoulos' exclusive interview with Evan Gershkovich about his 16-month detention in Russia.
2: This week's panel includes former Democratic National Committee Chair Donna Brazile, National Review Editor Ramesh Panuru, New York staff writer Susan Glasser, and former New Jersey Republican Governor Chris Christie. And this week from ABC News continues now on C-SPAN Radio.
7: Today we're bringing home Paul, Evan, also Vladimir. Three American citizens, one American green card holder. Russian authorities arrested them, convicted them in show trials, and sent them to long prison terms with absolutely no legitimate reason whatsoever, none. And now their brutal ordeal is over, and they're free.
1: That was the scene in August 2024 as Wall Street Journal reporter Evan Gershkovich returned to the U.S., greeted by former President Biden and Vice President Harris, and a big hug from his mom. After being detained for 491 days in a Russian prison, Gershkovich is now telling the dramatic story of his arrest, imprisonment, and fight to make it home in his new book, This Cursed Beautiful Land, out on Tuesday. In an exclusive interview with our George Stephanopoulos airing tomorrow on GMA, he spoke about how he was treated during that 16-month detention.
8: A few weeks in, it was quite clear to me, you know, they bring me to Moscow, they put me in their main the main prison, Lefortovo, where they, you know, FSB holds people that it's investigating. And they're treating me, you know, I can't say, you know, it's not well. Obviously you're held in this really small space, Spartan conditions. But again, they haven't tortured me, they haven't interrogated me. There's no...
9: And one guard even said something to you about, I mean, were you taking notes for your book or...
8: Yeah. I mean, it was sort of, it felt like this kind of open secret. At one point, it was a deputy prison warden, even, you know, he was asking whether, you know, everything was fine with, you know, my conditions. The U.S. ambassador was visiting. She came once a month, and every time before she would come, they would come and check in on me. Obviously, they didn't want me to complain, you know, and I'd hurt my knee exercising at one point. He checked out my knee. He gave me some exercises and he goes, well, you know, we really care about your health. And I, you know, I said to him, well, you know, of course, because the package needs to be whole and undamaged. And he turned very grave and he kind of looked, checked his shoulder and he's like, well, I didn't tell you this, but yes.
1: You can see more of George's interview with Evan Gershkovich tomorrow morning on GMA. We'll be right back. And that's all for today. Thanks for sharing part of your Sunday with us. Check out World News Tonight and have a great day.

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1: I'm joined by two former U.S. representatives, Garrett Graves, who is a Republican in Louisiana, and Jim Davis, who was a Democrat in Florida. I do want to turn back to foreign policy because we got a question from Joan in Milwaukee via text that says, how does Mr. Davis suggest we get out of Iran?
2: I think we're going to have to declare victory. And in return, we're going to have to get some concessions about restoring the Strait of Hormuz for safe passage. I think we're going to continue to work on the nuclear weapons issue. There is no evidence Iran is any closer to having a weapon than it was several years ago. I think that was a pretext for going in. And I think we're going to have to reunite our allies in the Middle East, including finding a way to work with Israel that hopefully is about to have some change in leadership. So we just need to end this. We need to restore support for our servicemen and women and restock our munitions. And I'm hopeful that could be done as early as the end of this year. And I think the defense secretary needs to go.
1: Mr. Graves, I know this was a question directed to Mr. Davis, but your thoughts?
3: I think that first, let me go back on one thing he said earlier. He talked about how a lot of things were happening without Congress. And I want to go down that tangent for just a minute. Look, I agree. I think that the functionality of Congress is continuing. And I want to be clear, under both Republicans and Democrats, headed in a downward direction. I don't think it's anything that our founders intended. And I think that it's a mistake for this great nation and our structure to allow this to continue. Things have become too partisan, too polarized. So what ends up happening, you have Republicans in charge for 2 years, you're moving in one direction for 2 years, Democrats in charge for 2 years, you move in the other direction. All this zigzagging doesn't make any sense, and it results, I think, in a country that is more polarized, it's more divisive, and we're not staying on an appropriate strategy or track moving forward. Just in regard to our military men and women, look, I agree. We need to continue supporting them. I don't like the reports that I heard about what was happening on the USS Lincoln. And in regard to munitions numbers and things along those lines, I mean, those are all things that that are classified, and I sure hope that the rumors aren't ultimately true. In regard to getting out of Iran, look, this is a tough situation. It's one of those things, like, you went in, do you really just turn around and pull out? I think you've got to work together, figure out truly how Iran's going to respond under different scenarios and do what makes the most sense. But we've got to come together, Republicans and Democrats, prevent them from getting a nuclear weapon and prevent them from being able to control the strait.
1: Let's go to Paul in Raleigh, North Carolina, on our line for independence. Good morning, Paul. I'm sorry, Raul. Excuse me.
4: Hi. Good morning. Thank you for taking my call. And Mr. Graves, I'm asking about the opposition to everybody having a nuclear weapon, which I agree with fully. But when you say things like, I'll donate a kidney to stop it, I think there'd be a lot of other people in line to do that. And I just wonder who you trust with that and where would that kidney go. And I hope you really believe in that, because nobody should have nuclear weapons. So thank you for taking my question. Maybe you can just answer that. Thank you.
1: Go ahead, Mr. Graves.
3: Raul, thanks for the question. And so it's one of these things. I think that we take a step back. We all agree that Iran should not have a nuclear weapon. We all agree, I hope, that we should not allow Iran to fund all these proxies, the Houthis in Yemen, the Islamic Jihad, the Hezbollah, the Hamas, and all these other terrorist groups. And I think that we need to be coming together, not just as Republicans and Democrats, but an international coalition in preventing that from happening. And so I would like to see a strategy where we come together on a bipartisan basis. We work with an international coalition of folks that are like-minded, that should be everybody, because terrorism has no place in this world. And we should be working to come up with a plan, being able to predict how Iran is going to respond, being able to put enough economic and military force on them to end this thing. Look, I don't like what's going on right now. I don't like that we're effectively the only country that's out there actively participating in this. I don't like the repercussions on oil in the United States, and I don't like the fact that they're continuing to fund their surrogate terrorist groups around the world. And I think that this should not be a partisan, and it should not be a unilateral issue that only gains the interest of the United States.
1: D- Did you have anything to add to that, Mr. Davis?
5: No.
1: So I want to turn to a different topic. We were looking at video of the president earlier, just a little bit ago, as he was heading to Chicago. And I want to point to this story in the New York Times that networks are planning to resume Trump coverage even as the White House excludes CNN. The White House TV pool went dark this past week amid a standoff between CNN and the president. Network leaders, however, believe an indefinite suspension may be untenable. And so the major networks are set to resume their collective television coverage of President Trump on Sunday today, even though the White House blocked CNN from participating in the TV pool over the weekend, according to four people briefed on the deliberations. Five networks, ABC, CBS, CNN, Fox News, and NBC, collaborate to provide footage of Mr. Trump's daily events, covering the president on a rotating basis and sharing footage with one another and global news outlets. Throughout the past week, the quintet had suspended the TV pool in an effort to force the administration to reinstate CNN after Mr. Trump barred its journalists from White House grounds. The networks went so far as to refuse to air footage of portions of Mr. Trump's summit with China's top leader Xi Jinping. But now that this has seems to be ending, I would like to get both of your comments on the fact that the president is trying to ban CNN from covering the White House or the president's administration, and the fact that the networks seem to be backing off from this issue. Mr. Davis, so, I'll let you go first.
2: This is not about the president or the media. It's about the viewers. I mean, a lot of folks at Walk Y'all Show are trying to make informed judgments. They're not wed to any particular party. And that's the loser in this situation. And so the courts will throw this out. It shouldn't, no Democrat or Republican should be doing what he's doing to the media. He's shooting the messenger because he doesn't like the message. And this is unusual because the president generally craves the attention. But the thing I think we should be watching is where the president spends his time over the next few weeks, because that tells you where he thinks he can have an impact in the election. And his folks are saying he's going to spend time in Texas and Alaska. Now, what does that tell you about where he thinks the election is right now? The possibility that Democrats can elect a U.S. senator in Texas and who knows how long, and Alaska as well. And today, the race in South Carolina for the Senate is almost tied. It's been 20 years since you've had a Democrat elect the U.S. Senate. That's what we need to be watching what the president's doing, is what he's doing and how he's spending his time. And the courts will dispense this issue we've been discussing.
1: Mr. Graves, your thoughts?
3: Okay. I first of all, not a legal expert in terms of understanding what rules or rights the White House has. I will tell you that in politics, you get beat up for things no matter what you do. You see news organizations that have a bias. What frustrates me is when I was growing up, you had Walter Cronkite, Diane Sawyer, who just said the news. And now you don't see that anymore. You see this bias that is inherent in different news stations, and everybody knows if you're Republican, you watch and listen to this one. You're Democrat, you watch and listen to the other one. And I think that's really unfortunate, because I do believe that you have a set of facts. I believe that you have right and wrong. And the fact that news organizations have taken it upon themselves to decide that they actually need to push a certain perspective, I'll say it again. I think it's wrong that our media has moved in this direction. And I do. I'll give a shout out and join Congressman Davis and say that C-SPAN, I do appreciate the fact that you're allowing perspective from both sides and trying to just help inform viewers, inform voters across the country, and not trying to force a certain partisan sway or partisan view upon them.
1: And we do that with the help of our callers who share their perspectives. Let's hear from them. Robert is in Barnwell, South Carolina, on our line for Democrats. Good morning, Robert.
6: Good morning.
1: Go ahead with your question.
6: Thanks for C-SPAN. I have a question for a comment and a question for Mr. Graves. He claims he wants to give a kidney for North Korea not to have a nuclear bomb. He don't have to give a kidney. All he has to do is put on the uniform. He a young man. He can go over to Iran. He can stop them from having a nuclear bomb. But I don't hear him talking that way. As a Vietnam vet who has lost two brothers in a war, I would like for Mr. Graves today to say he would put on the uniform, not give a kidney. I don't want your kidney. Put on the uniform. Tell your kids to put on the uniform. Tell them to go out and take a bullet. Don't tell me that you're going to give a kidney because you're sitting on TV. You're not going to give anything.
1: Let's let him respond.
3: Hey, Robert, first of all, thanks for listening, and thanks for your service to the country. Really, really appreciate it. I would put on a uniform if I hadn't aged out. I would. I understand what you're saying. I understand your frustration. Let me go back to my point of my solution. What I said is that we need to be working on a bipartisan basis. We need to be working with an international coalition and resolve this issue, because if we could have prevented North Korea from getting a weapon 50 years ago, I would have done anything to play my part or more to make that happen. And I think that we have a similar moment now where we can get an international coalition. I think Republicans and Democrats share the goal of not allowing Iran to have a nuclear weapon, and we shouldn't allow this to devolve into politics. We should be coming together and finding a solution and getting ourselves out of this. And let me be crystal clear on what I also said. What I also said is the fact that we have Iran out there funding terrorism. I think is absolutely ridiculous that we have a country that's out there funding surrogates in Israel with Hamas and Hezbollah and in Lebanon, funding terrorists in Yemen with the Houthis. This is absolutely unacceptable. And one of the things the president's doing is, by trying to bring energy production back to the United States, you begin minimizing the role that countries like Iran play. And I think strategies like that, with economic sanctions and military pressure from the international community, can absolutely achieve the outcome that we all want. And yes, I'd put the uniform on to help push a strategy that makes sense.
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5: I'm Shannon Bream. A special hour on the rise of China following a high-stakes summit here in Washington, sparking new questions on everything from AI to China's relationship with Iran.
7: America is very happy about this visit, and I'm sure China is very happy.
8: The president and I are like two people that's charting the course for the great ship of China-U.S. relations.
5: A lavish welcome in public for the leader of America's biggest competitor, while behind closed doors, frank discussions on tariffs, trade, and Taiwan. The U.S. ambassador to China, David Perdue, on what was accomplished and what work remains. And
9: we cannot afford to not be at the leading edge of AI, because it's going to happen. And if it's going to happen, we should benefit from it and we should be in the lead.
5: Artificial intelligence and data centers take center stage as the U.S. and China debate how to keep human control of AI. We'll discuss with foreign policy experts Michael Pillsbury and Gordon Chang. Plus,
10: I was taken out of the prison very suddenly and given freedom. So I think that the Holy Spirit inside me was somehow preparing me for this.
5: Pastor Ezra Jin speaking out after months in a Chinese prison for leading an underground church. All right now on Fox News Sunday, The Rise of China. Hello from Fox News in Washington. We begin with a look at some of today's top stories. Police in the UK have arrested several men over suspected explosives offenses near Royal Air Force Base Fairford, a base used by American forces for airstrikes in Iran. Police have evacuated homes in that area. And a powerful, slow-moving nor'easter storm is causing widespread coastal flooding and high winds from New Jersey to Massachusetts. New York's governor has declared a state of emergency for New York City and other coastal areas. More than 100,000 homes are without power and hundreds of flights have been grounded. The storm is expected to continue to impact the Northeast through Monday. Fox Weather's Brandi Campbell is in Hull, Massachusetts with the latest. Hello, Brandi.
11: Hey, Shannon, believe it or not, this nor'easter is finally starting to weaken after it formed late last week. We're here in Hull, Massachusetts, where we're about 260 miles away from the core of the storm, but you can see we are really feeling the brunt of the winds here, as we are also watching the ocean effect, the waves starting to get closer to the seawall here along Hull. Now, I want to show you what we've seen along other coastal communities. This video out of Wildwood, New Jersey, where they've seen significant coastal flooding due to the push of water inland over the last few days. It's called for rescues in several locations. We've also dealt with damaging winds, of course, widespread power outages, and impacts to travel. Shannon, this storm is expected to move onto land along the New Jersey coast today. Back to you.
5: All right, Fox Weather's Brandi Campbell. My goodness, thank you very much. We'll continue tracking this storm throughout the day and the weekend. Now to our focus on the rise of China. President Xi and his wife are back in China following a three-day summit here in Washington. What got accomplished? What's still on the table for discussion? Well, Ambassador David Perdue joins us in just a moment. But first, Fox News senior international correspondent Steve Harrigan reports from China.
12: The eighth meeting between Presidents Xi and Trump was marked by demonstrations of respect and compliments in front of the cameras, including a tarmac greeting and a state dinner with U.S. tech elite.
13: We've had a tremendous visit from two spectacular people, and we've really enjoyed it. And I think we've made tremendous strides. We've made great strides, very positive for both countries.
14: I want to thank the Honorable President and First Lady for everything they've done for myself and my wife during this visit. Everything is down to the highest order of perfection, and there is thought in every little detail. It is greatly appreciated.
12: Off camera, China poses a series of military and economic challenges to the U.S. on multiple fronts. China's Navy is larger than the U.S. Navy, and it has an advantage in shipbuilding capacity. A potential conflict in Taiwan, just 100 miles away from the mainland, would give China a geographic advantage for its large inventory of ballistic and cruise missiles. A second challenge comes from China's huge civilian industry in drones, batteries, and robotics. Most of the technologies are dual use, with the factories, engineering, and supply chain already in place before any military conflict might begin. Chinese car production could serve as a model for world economic domination. The Chinese government was able to subsidize and protect EV production, build on a massive scale, and export aggressively, putting some European car manufacturers at risk. Now the government is throwing its whole weight behind AI, vowing to build $300 billion worth of data centers in the next 5 years. The authoritarian state does not have to debate local officials about where the data centers will be built. Another powerful weapon for China is in the ground. Rare earths could be the most powerful weapon in China's arsenal. China controls more than 90% of the mining and production of some key rare earths, minerals needed to build advanced weapons and computer chips. They are used to create magnets, motion, and electricity in objects where weight is a critical factor. China already demonstrated its leverage by restricting their exports last year. China's driving force at the top is still 73-year-old President Xi, now in his third term and 14th year in power. China abolished presidential term limits in 2018. The tariff truce between China and the U.S. has been extended until January. The two leaders are expected to meet again in China in November. Steve Harrigan, Fox News.
5: And our thanks to Steve Harrigan for that report. Now to reaction to the summit. The New York Times writes, at least in public, President Trump seemed more focused on playing host than challenging his geopolitical rival. But what happened behind closed doors? Well, the U.S. ambassador to China, David Perdue, was there and joins us live. Ambassador, welcome. Good to have you with us. So let's start with one of the toughest issues, which is Iran. You have said we made clear to them that any help China is giving to Iran is totally unacceptable. You know the reporting on this, that they are sending parts that can be used in drones, that they're sharing intelligence that could lead to U.S. service members being killed, and they're still the major buyer of Iran's oil. So what was the message and what are the consequences if China does continue to assist Iran?
15: Well, President Trump for some time has made it very clear that any help that China would give Iran, whether it be intelligence or parts or direct military equipment, would be totally unacceptable. He reiterated that this week. President Xi assured him that changes had been made, that they were looking into it. They had looked into it. And we see some improvement in that. But it's an ongoing effort that we have to make sure that they stay out of that. By the way, in May, and they reasserted it this time, they have agreement on some major issues. These were, I think, very successful results of a conversation we've been having with them, and that is President Xi Jinping agreed in May, and he reiterated it here, that they support no nuclear weapon in Iran. That's huge. Secondly, they support an open Strait of Hormuz. And third, they support forever no tolls in the region.
5: Mm-hmm. So what do you say to lawmakers who are concerned about exactly what is happening and what we are allowing to go on? I want to play something from Senator Blumenthal. He's a Democrat, clearly had many problems with this visit this week.
16: For the president to be feting and celebrating Xi while he is aiding Iran, which is trying to kill our sons and daughters, is absolutely abhorrent. And I am shocked and deeply alarmed that the president, in effect, is kowtowing to him and failing to release the money that Taiwan needs to defend itself.
5: And I want to get to Taiwan, but before we leave this issue of Iran, what are the penalties? What are the sanctions? I mean, sanctioning additional Chinese banking operations? I mean, you have a deep knowledge of this, having served in the Senate and what you're doing now. What are the teeth to us when it comes to these threats regarding Iran and China?
15: Well, Senator Blumenthal is a friend of mine, an ex-colleague, and while we differ on this, there are things going on that he hasn't mentioned there. For some time, we've been sanctioning companies that have been aiding Iran. There are other things that we can do, and China knows that. We've told them about that. The main thing right now, though, is we continue the drumbeat of these conversations. This is the third top-to-top meeting we've had between President Xi and President Trump, Busan, May, and now Washington, D.C. People say, well, why was he hosting it? Well, he was on the global stage this week. I mean, he was in UNGA. He met with many, state leaders there. Up until midnight that last night, he was there. And some of these were unscheduled, bilats, and great progress is being made. So we're galvanizing the rest of the world about Iran. We're galvanizing the rest of the world about the weaponization of some of these single-source dominant positions that China has. And it's gratifying to see the allies now, even though we have trade disagreements with them, that we see them coming to us about that.
5: Okay, let's talk Taiwan, because there are billions in aid packages and arms and weapons orders from Taiwan that are sitting on the sidelines. A number of senators, including Republicans, they've sent a letter over to Secretaries Rubio and Hegseth saying they're very concerned about this. It reads in part, it's difficult to imagine how the United States might credibly project influence deterrence in the Indo-Pacific if the price of keeping up diplomatic appearances is denying our partners key deterrent capabilities. Are we denying what Taiwan says it needs to defend itself in order to appease Xi? And what is the message to Taiwan?
15: Well, first of all, that's absolutely not the case. I can tell you, I've been in every one of these conversations. President Trump is as strong on Taiwan as I've ever seen anybody. He's made it very clear that we have not changed the One China policy. We support the Taiwan Relations Act, the three communiques, the six assurances. President Xi has heard that repeatedly from President Donald Trump. President Trump has already sold 50% more arms to Taiwan than any other president since 1979. And so I don't accept the premise that, he's not doing all that we should be doing for Taiwan.
5: Will those things move forward? Will the delays, whatever they may be on these, $20 billion in aid and armaments, will that be expedited?
15: Well, earlier, President Trump's already approved $11 billion. There are continuing conversations about other sales. He and President Xi talk about that every time they get together. But President Trump continues to say, hey, we sell arms to other people around the world. He actually asked President Xi would he like to buy some at one point. But our support for that has not changed. We don't support independence and we don't support coercion.
5: Okay, let's talk about some other things, including intelligence. The president calls it super intelligence. A lot of people call it artificial intelligence to this point. This is the readout from the White House Friday night. The two countries established the U.S.-China super intelligence dialogue to exchange views on risks and benefits related to SI. The next exchange will occur by November 26. U.S. and China agreed to establish a bilateral communication channel for SI incidents. Now, it's not that long ago that we remember COVID was spreading through China. And not only did they not pick up the phone and call us and other countries to warn us about what's happening, they actively fought against our investigations and need for transparency. What makes you think, why should we believe they'd be willing to pick up the phone and call us if there's an AI threat, especially if it's specifically to the U.S.?
15: Well, this is part of my job. I mean, I'm representing this administration and executing their foreign policy. And this is what we're trying to do, is to make sure they see the importance. And I think on SI, AI, I think they're beginning to. I mean, they see the threat to them just like we see the threat. They've also seen the same sort of threat, although at a different dimension, for the ICC. And they now are talking with us about that. We've been trying to do that for some time. So we see progress there. This is one that nobody knows how big this is really going to be. I mean, a lot of these tech giants were there this week. Mm-hmm. They continue to have the dialogue with the government. So this is ongoing, and we're going to continue to engage China on that.
5: So I want to ask you also about these state decrees that they have internally in China, which essentially do a couple of things. They make it criminalizing investigations or audits into their supply chain issues, and we've got the issue with rare earths and other things with them. But also, there are threats to freeze corporate assets of U.S. companies if we comply with American law. There's also a pushback on other countries if they cooperate in our sanctions against China. If they're trying to defang all the things we're trying to do for enforcement, how does anything we do work as leverage?
15: Well, this is the open conflict that we have with China. You know, back in April of last year, they put the export regime process in place for rare earth elements and magnets. Then on October 9th, they weaponized that by expanding that to the entire world. And now in April of this year, I believe they've weaponized it even further by escalating it to the point where they make any diversification effort away from China a criminal offense. Mm-hmm. Where they can arrest people, prosecute criminally, seize assets, exit ban, and so forth. In addition, they passed another state council decree that says that if you honor a U.S. sanction, your people can be arrested. This is a single-source dominant position that China is weaponizing against the world right now, and we have committed to them that this is unacceptable. We are not going to live in a world where we have to go to China and kowtow to do business the way we want. But this is not, it didn't just start here. And 20 years ago, the United States had single-source dominant position in rare earth, magnets, commercial shipbuilding, pharmaceuticals. And all these have been absconded by China in a way that we allowed over the last 20 years. So President Trump has stood up now and said, enough, we're going to defend America now, we're going to be independent.
5: Well, there's a lot more to discuss, it sounds like, on the table. Two more meetings coming this year, and we look for substantive. And we know tomorrow we'll get some from the U.S. Trade Representative Jamison Greer, too, about hopefully the ag buys from our farmers and more on the rare earth minerals. Ambassador, thank you.
15: Thank you.
5: To see you. All right, when we come back, President Trump turns his attention to the midterm elections. We're going to get a report from Alex Hoff on the president's week ahead. And later, we're going to travel to Ohio to talk to voters about a hot-button issue showing up in campaign ads across the political spectrum. Anger over AI data center construction.
17: What was your plan with this house?
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0: This is Fox News Sunday on C-SPAN Radio.
5: With the China summit wrapped and two Trump Xi meetings set for later this year, there are still many other foreign policy concerns on President Trump's agenda, from the ongoing Iran conflict to the Russian war on Ukraine. Alex Hoff joins us from the White House with a look at those issues. Hello, Alex.
19: Hi, Shannon. Well, President Trump has rejected Iran's latest ceasefire proposal. The way the administration sees it, why should Iran has backed itself into a corner? Listen.
20: They made a proposal, but I've rejected it. What they want to do is immediately open the Hormuz Strait. You know why? Because they're dying. You know why they're dying? Because they have no money coming in. Because they get their money from the Hormuz Strait. So they outsmarted themselves.
19: Well, President Trump says his Chinese counterpart agreed during their three-day summit that Iran cannot have a nuclear weapon. The president has not confirmed if he confronted President Xi about China allegedly assisting Iran. And President Zelensky said that he urged President Trump to call on China to help end Russia's war in Ukraine. The two spoke at the UN General Assembly.
20: I spoke to him a lot, and he's going along, and Putin's going along, and someday, hopefully in the not-too-distant future, maybe before the heavy winter, they'll make a deal.
19: And given President Trump's UN comments that Cuba's government, quote, will fail, I asked the president this weekend about the potential for U.S. military action there. He said he doesn't believe that will be necessary. And this week, the president is set to travel to Alabama and Oklahoma to make a midterm push for Republicans. In a Truth Social post yesterday, the president pushed back on accusations that any Republican candidate would be trying to distance themselves from him. Shannon.
5: All right, Alex Hoff at the White House, thank you very much. So just hours after President Xi left the U.S., China's vice president gave a speech at the U.N. that struck a decidedly different tone than the summit here in Washington. So where does the relationship go from here? Let's bring in two men who know China very well. Gordon Chang, distinguished senior fellow with the Gatestone Institute, and Fox News contributor Michael Pillsbury, who is a senior advisor to American Global Strategies and just back from Beijing. Welcome to you both, gentlemen. Let me read this from Reuters. They say, at the UN, China pushed back against the United States in its speech at the UN General Assembly on Saturday, saying sovereignty of countries in the Gulf should be respected and urging the, quote, relevant country to stop threatening Cuba and lift its blockade on it. Gordon, what do you make of that speech?
4: Well, certainly China opposes the United States across the board. And I think it's time for, you know, China says, oh, the United States is disrupting the Middle East. Well, I think it's time for the United States to actually talk about how Iran got a nuclear weapons program. It got it by China directly and indirectly supplying Iran with everything that it needed, equipment, materials, and technology. The United States is not fighting back on the information front, and that leaves it wide open for China, and that's why Chinese representatives can say anything they want in public, because we haven't really been countering them to the extent that we absolutely need to do.
5: So Council on Foreign Relations had this take. It says it looks like both President Xi and President Trump are quite comfortable with the status quo, both believing that time is on their side. Time for the United States to reduce its dependence on critical inputs China controls, and time for China to wait out Trump. Michael.
21: Well, it's correct. I mean, we haven't let ourselves become dependent on China in many ways. Pharmaceuticals, we don't keep a stockpile of penicillin. They've got control of penicillin. You kind of go through rare earths, the magnets. In many ways, just doing something about China's growing control of these vital resources is long overdue. The problem is no one ever does anything about it. They talk about it. And here Joe Biden was one of the worst. He would meet with Xi Jinping and then threaten him and do nothing. And that's what led to my own concern, Shannon, which is this crisis that began after the Nancy Pelosi visit, where China began to have warships, bombers, and jet fighters circle Taiwan every day, sometimes as many as 15 of each type of equipment. So our own Pacific commander called this a rehearsal for a blockade or invasion. So people focus a lot on the trade issues or human rights, but the scariest thing for me is the possibility of a blunder or an accident of some kind where the two militaries need to talk to each other immediately and not wait to pick up the phone but have direct contact. That's one of the outcomes of this summit. It was just announced by the Chinese yesterday that they agree on this crisis prevention step. So that's pretty good news. Well, but I hope it actually gets implemented.
5: Is the crisis prevention hotline, in your estimation, about the military situation or also about the artificial intelligence or super intelligence situation?
21: That's a great question. It's actually two different things right now, okay, but they could be blended. This is what President Reagan did in 1988. He sent George Shultz over to Moscow, and they set up a 24 hours a day crisis prevention center with staff always there in case of some kind of accident or misunderstanding. So this could be combined. The AI accident channel could be the same as the crisis prevention channel, or they could be two separate things. But the main thing is not to wait for the phone to ring, because often the Chinese won't answer.
5: Right.
21: It's to have the team there.
5: Or pick up and call us
21: when there is
5: an impending disaster.
21: Exactly.
5: Gordon, you had some interesting ex posts about the visit this week. You said Xi Jinping did not come to Washington to have meaningful conversations with President Trump, so what's the point of talking with China? You also posted a state visit for someone killing Americans was a mistake. And you rounded out with this: President Trump inadvertently legitimized communism with the state visit for China's leader. He can undo the damage, but he has to act quickly. Pretty harsh critique of the White House. So what is your advice to them now?
4: My advice to him now is to realize that talking with China is not going to get us where we want to be. This intensive dialogue has been going on for more than a half a century, and right now it's only producing disastrous results. We are seeing, for instance, no joint statement out of this summit, which is not a good sign. And when you compare the two readouts, it appears that there was very little in terms of agreement. So I think Xi Jinping realized he has a problem at home. The regime is unstable. So therefore, I think he believes that he cannot appear weak and he cannot make compromises, which means that although President Trump has tried very hard to develop a constructive relationship with Xi Jinping, he doesn't have a dialogue partner on the other side. And that means we need to start pivoting and trying to defend ourselves with greater determination and vigor, and less trying to accommodate the Chinese. Remember, the Chinese killed six Americans on March 1 by providing targeting data to Iran. We talked to China. Then there was three more who were killed by Chinese targeting data on July 17th. Yes, we talk, but we're not getting results, and Americans are dying.
5: Well, two more scheduled visits for these two before the end of the year. We'd love to have you back to assess how those conversations go as well. Okay. Michael and Gordon, thank you very much.
21: Thank you.
4: Thanks.
5: All right, up next, we go to the heart of America for the debate over AI data centers. And then our Sunday panel as we continue our look at the rise of China.
0: On C-SPAN Radio, you're listening to Fox News Sunday.
5: One of the key puzzle pieces in the U.S. race to maintain its lead over China in AI technology is now in the middle of a heated debate. The hundreds of new data centers needed to feed artificial intelligence. Madison Allworth traveled to one Ohio community grappling with this issue. Artie Carpenter lives down the road from the Meta Hyperscale Data Center in New Albany, Ohio.
2: If you stand in my driveway at 12 o'clock at night, this place here is lit up and you hear nothing but noise.
5: That noise is a problem, but it's the high energy prices that are a crisis for the retiree.
2: I feel I'm getting cheated. Why don't you let people here get tax exempt?
5: Carpenter's utility provider, the Energy Cooperative, tells Fox the bill is accurate and it does not supply any energy to the data center down the street. A sales tax exemption for data center development, which has since been paused, brought big names like Meta, Amazon, and Google to the state.

0: Times said they'd identified a network of roughly 200,000 accounts tied to a Chinese influence operation. 200 of them were actively posting to manipulate the debate around American AI and energy policy. This included claims that AI data centers are driving up household electricity prices and straining the grid.
1: If we do try to pause or stop our AI development, we will play into China's hands. And frankly, that is why there is evidence that the CCP is supporting some of these doomer campaigns in the U.S. They would love for us to stop AI development over here.
0: And in China, they are not slowing down on AI development. The Chinese government plans to spend $300 billion over the next 5 years on data centers. All will be owned by the government. By most accounts, right now, China is 6 to 9 months behind the U.S. in AI capabilities. Shannon?
2: All right, Madison Allworth in Ohio. Thank you very much, Madison. It is time now for our Sunday group. Politico Playbook co-author Dasha Burns. Former State Department spokesperson Morgan Ortegas. Fox News senior political analyst Juan Williams. And the host of Fox News Radio's The Guy Benson Show, the one and only Guy Benson. Who else would be hosting your show? It's good to have you with us. Okay, so let's talk about this AI data center thing. They've been trying to tackle this on Capitol Hill. So the House overwhelmingly passed the Ratepayer Protection Act. It may stall in the Senate, though, where they may try to force a vote there because there is a Republican senator fighting for re-election who is co-sponsoring it. But here's what Senator John Kennedy, Republican, said about voting on it.
3: It will be legislative malpractice, political malpractice, and policy malpractice if we don't put that bill on the floor. It will pass. Democrats and Republicans will vote.
2: So, Dasha, how does this play out on Capitol Hill? Because it's very much playing out on the campaign trail at the same time.
4: It is. And the reality is that the pace of Congress and the pace of this technology, it is just a total and complete mismatch. And in the meantime, voters are caught in the middle. I mean, you showed that piece about Ohio. I was just in Texas this week where Gina Hinojosa, a Democrat running for governor, is giving Abbott a real run for his money. And one of the main issues that she is running on is data centers. I have talked to MAGA moms who were huge Trump supporters now that are now considering voting Democrat or not voting at all because they are so frustrated with the lack of action on this issue, Shannon.
2: Well, and it is showing up in ads. I've heard them and seen them in a number of states, including down in Florida, which, by the way, the Decision Desk headquarters has moved the race, the governor's race there with Byron Donalds, from leans Republican to toss-up. The president is going to be campaigning with him. But one of the ads I heard this week was referring to him in a pejorative sense as Data Center Donalds down there in Florida.
5: This issue has cropped up in a very significant way, and it's easy to score very short-term political points on it because of some of the legitimate concerns that are out there, including the ones highlighted by that gentleman in Ohio. There are fair things to be worried about. But on the other hand of this issue, on the other side of it, the Chinese, as we saw, they're just plowing forward with this stuff. They want to beat us in this race. We're winning. They want to catch up, and one way they can do that is by just running roughshod over their own population. There's not going to be a not-in-my-backyard person in China. They might disappear if they speak up. But they also want to sow discord and division in this country, which they are actively doing on this. And I think for Americans, they might be concerned about this, they might be worried about this, but we all want unlimited data. We don't want limited data, and that does not grow on trees. It's not some sort of magical miracle. It comes from somewhere. And I think the people who support data centers are sort of having their lunch eaten in this debate so far.
2: Well, and Nate Silver on X, talking about this in the context of the midterm, says this: polls for Republicans are just getting worse by the day in a way that isn't actually all that common in midterms. It's got to be mostly the gas prices, although maybe AI anxieties are also reverberating negatively for the GOP. But Morgan, we've heard the president talk about this and saying China wants you to feel the doom. They want you to be worried about these advances in data centers. He's blaming them for turning what, the polling looks to be very negative against these data centers.
6: Yeah, the president's right. I mean, this is very similar to what we saw the 60s and 70s from the Soviet Union, working on disinformation operations inside the United States so that we would be against nuclear energy. Same thing that the Chinese are doing here. What I would say when it's specifically to the races, the Republicans are going to have a strong, cohesive message on this. And I think the one that they should start to hone in, and by the way, there's still plenty of time. While Nate Silver is right about the polls, we still have an advantage, Republicans do, in the Senate map. And we still have a massive, massive money advantage. I mean, hundreds of millions of dollars in MAGA Inc. So there is time. The president taking it back to national security, I think, is the key way to go. Because the Chinese, as Guy pointed out, do want to tie our hands. This is an arms race, and there's a way that we can still remain number one in this, but have

0: reasonable checks without government going wild and regulating ourselves out of the race?
1: As much as there is doom for the Republicans in a lot of these, there's a lot of pushback for those who say, listen, and Carl Rowe wrote a piece this week in the Wall Street Journal, what if the polling is so broken that most numbers are unreliable? We've seen that a lot in recent years, even in primary battles this term. But I want to go to Maine because that's one of the places Republicans are feeling now hopeful. This is a seat Democrats need to pick up if they want to flip the Senate. The latest polling out from New York Times, Siena, has Senator Susan Collins up there by 3 points. I believe that's probably still within the margin of error. But Republicans are feeling hopeful in New Hampshire and Minnesota, where those races have leaned, at least in some way, tilting back to the right just a bit.
2: I think that's right. I mean, if you say, look, the polls can often be inaccurate, I think you're right. But the key here is that the numbers are so strong. And secondly, you don't have to be a pollster to look at the cost of gasoline. The signs are right there on every street corner. You don't have to be a pollster to realize that people are very concerned about the war in Iran and what it's doing. And so there are lots of just kind of major affordability chaos issues in the country right now that are working against Republicans. But if you look at some of these big races, I think that you would have to say that if you were a Republican right now, you would be concerned that you are seeing efforts, for example, you mentioned Florida, where Republicans are having to go in, or you're having to spend money, way big money, in Texas. Mm-hmm. Texas shouldn't be close for Republicans, but it is. And not only, as Dasha was saying, in the Senate race, but in the gubernatorial race.
3: Which is even more shocking in a lot of ways. And I'm heading to Kansas next week, where that is another race, too.
1: Yeah, Democrats feel like they've got an opening there. The Hill saying this. That agriculture is a major factor in that state. High fuel and fertilizer prices have squeezed many voters in the state. I'm sure you'll talk to them about that.
3: That's exactly right. I mean, voters are frustrated, and the problem for Republicans is they need that turnout, and that's where Donald Trump comes in. But next week he's going to Alabama and Oklahoma, which has some people scratching their heads.
1: Well, we know he also turns out the left because, you know, he says, act as if I'm on the ballot, and the left says okay, because they like that. They feel like Juan thinks that turns out his people as well. Guy?
4: But there are multiple Senate races in states where Trump won those states in 2024, just 2 years ago, by 11 or more points that are currently on the board for Democrats. Not that they're going to win them all or sweep them, but Republicans are a little worried in these places. And you mentioned diesel fuel. Iowa, another place where that matters a lot. So keep an eye on that map.
1: Yeah, the polling is tough there for Republicans, too. Okay, a lot more to talk about with the panel. As an Iranian military official says this morning, vows that the country is ready to inflict damage on the U.S. We'll pick that up. Plus, his daughter came here to Fox News Sunday to publicly advocate for his release. Now this pastor who was imprisoned in China is free and reunited with his growing family here in America. Hear from him next.
5: It just truly feels unbelievable to see my father hold on to my newest born member of our family. It's just so incredible.
6: The Fox News Sunday group includes Politico Playbook co-author Dasha Burns, former State Department spokesperson Morgan Ortegas, Fox News senior political analyst Juan Williams, and Fox News Radio's Guy Benson. 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
7: Did Chinese satellite images help kill American soldiers at the hands of Iran?
8: We do not seek to kill Americans.
7: But they were killed there. Did you use satellite images?
8: Not at all. Not at all.
1: Okay, well, that's the president of Iran denying well-documented reports of Iran targeting Americans with the help of China. We are back now with a panel. All right, Morgan, I talked with the ambassador about all of the evidence that's out there about how China has assisted Iran. He says we've told him not to do it. I don't know what the enforcement mechanism or the penalty is for them if they continue to.
9: Well, I think that's one of the reasons why you saw the meeting this week. I mean, these type of diplomatic meetings, there's a lot of pomp and circumstance that we do as diplomats, quite frankly, distract the media so that we can get some of the tougher discussions behind the scenes. It's going to be ongoing. What we do know, I really fundamentally, and I don't say this just having been the president's deputy envoy in the Middle East, I understand what's going on behind the scenes. I really think we have the upper hand right now in Iran, and I'm not just saying the
0: Congress as a cheerleader. The blockade is working. Iran is getting not a drop of oil onto the open market. Not only oil, they're not trading anything. Nothing's coming in. Nothing's going out. Treasury, Scott Bessent deserves like Player of the Year award for this max pressure campaign that they're doing from an economic perspective. We talked in the last segment about inflation being up in the U.S. Try living in Iran right now. So they're really hanging by a thread, by a lifeline. And what I saw this week, especially in New York, was a really disjointed message from Iran. Their leaders were trying to have side meetings with the U.S. and the Europeans. Meanwhile, IRGC heads back home are chiding them and saying, wait, you don't have the authority to have that meeting. It looked disorganized. It looks chaotic because that's where that regime is right now.
1: Yeah, and I think you saw that with Brett's interview with the Iranian president.
0: Absolutely.
1: That it's like, who is running the show? Who are we even negotiating with if we do? The president talked about the Strait yesterday and how well things are going that you point out there. He said, listen, they tried to pull a fast one on us, and he says this blew up in their face. Here's what he said.
10: They said, let's close it and cause a problem for the world. And then I came along, and we put up the greatest blockade ever in military history. It's a wall of steel. I would put it up, and guess what? They don't have any money now because they wanted to close the Strait, and I said, that's fine. We're going to close it on you, but everybody else is able to use it.
1: So, Juan, what about the success the U.S. has had controlling that traffic there and the economic pressure, which really seems to be devastating their economy at this point?
2: Brett Baer had a terrific interview with that Iranian president. It was terrific for two reasons. One is, what a surprise that the Iranian president would sit down and take tough questions. It didn't say much. I mean, it was vacuous and large. But what you did see was a real commitment to resist the United States and this kind of pressure. You don't see any sense that they are anxious about the conditions that they're in, even though, as Morgan said, their economy is in tattered shape. But if there was a quick solution, an off-ramp for Trump right now, he would take it. This new deal, unlike the previous deal, was like calling for a 60-day time frame. Mm-hmm. This one was 7 days. He doesn't even take that, and he would take it to try to help with the domestic situation in this country with regard to gas prices, diesel prices, having a negative impact on the midterms. And then he's engaged in the bluster at the UN talking about annihilation. Mm-hmm. We've heard this kind of bluster before. Look, if he even thought about that, it would require such a commitment from the United States, boots on the ground, the Middle East in flames, in war. The Strait would remain closed. I think it would further alienate our allies. So, I mean, we're just looking for some framework that would work, and the president, I think, is stumped.
0: Shannon, may I slightly disagree with my colleague Juan, just very quickly. Coming into this administration in January of 25, all we heard on this channel and many others was that Iran was weeks away from a nuclear weapon. We no longer hear that anymore because of the action that this president took in June of last year and that he has taken this year. So the principal threat to the United States, the principal national security threat to the Middle East was Iran obtaining a nuclear weapon, and Donald Trump has stopped that threat.
3: And the thing that I keep hearing is, though, that the Iran is hurting, but their threshold for pain remains so much higher than ours. And at this point, what our allies in the Middle East need, as well as the American people, is a clear message from the administration on what the plan is. We hear from the president that war will be over after the midterms. How? What is the strategy? What are we doing? What can the Gulf states line up behind? That's what's
1: 10 seconds.
4: Their threshold for pain is higher because they're unelected fanatics. And I didn't see a bunch of hullabaloo from elites and celebrities over the Iranian president and the slaughter that his regime is responsible for in the streets of that country. They were too busy screaming about Netanyahu.
1: Yeah, well, not to mention the proxies that fled out from Iran as well. Okay, panel, thank you very much. Great to see you. We'll see you next week. Now to Faith Under Fire. We've been following the story of Pastor Ezra Jin Mingri, who was jailed in China last October for leading an unauthorized Christian church there. His daughter and son-in-law came here to Fox News Sunday to publicly ask President Trump to help get him free. The president saw that. He asked President Xi to release the pastor, and that finally happened in July. This week, we got a chance to sit down with the reunited family. Welcome to all of you. Grace and Bill, when you were here before, this was the dream, that your father would be safe, that he would be released. How do you feel that this is now reality?
5: It just truly feels unbelievable. Last time I was still advocating for my father, and thank you so much for giving us the ability to advocate for my father. And we just never expected this to happen so quickly, so miraculously, and just being able to show my kids to my father in person. And since then, I've also given birth, so to see my father hold on to my newest born member of our family, it's just so incredible, incredible.
1: And your daughter and son-in-law have done such an amazing job advocating and keeping your story alive. And we know that President Trump brought it up with President Xi. So my question to you is, how important is it for the president to keep advocating for people who are being held? We know at least 8 members of your church still being held.
11: Many people thought that this was not going to be possible, but I also thought that it was impossible when I was in prison. But in fact, I'm very grateful for the president for raising my case. And in fact, this happened, the fact that after the president raised my case and everyone spoke out for me, that this is why I am here today. And so I have asked that we continue to speak out for the persecuted church especially.
1: Mm-hmm. And Bill, how critical was it to have Secretary Rubio talking about this, President Trump talking about this?
12: From the very beginning, Secretary Rubio, even just tweeting so quickly after his initial arrest, we think was huge in the treatment he got in prison, and the sustained pressure is really what makes it possible for these sorts of miracles to occur. So the fact that they're continuing to push for prisoners of conscience, for those wrongfully detained in China, gives hope to so many families, and it's indispensable.
1: You did not know when your release was coming, but you've talked about how you kept waking up and you had some, in the midst of these prison conditions, some type of joy, some type of hope that was coming in the a couple of the nights that led up to, and then the story about you being taken, eventually ending up on this plane, not knowing, and then you're sitting there with a U.S. diplomat who's like, you're going home.
11: To be honest, when I was in prison, even though the conditions were horrible, I slept quite well. But for some reason, starting July 1st, I was unable to sleep at night, like for the entirety of the night. And there was just some excitement and a little bit of joy, and there was no reason for it at all. I didn't know anything. No one was telling me anything. But, and like you said, on July 3rd, I was taken out of the prison very suddenly and given freedom. So I think that the Holy Spirit inside me was somehow preparing me for this.
1: Tell us, if you can, what the reunion was like for you all.
5: To be completely honest, I was really not expecting it at all. And even until the very last moment, I was wondering what could go wrong. My father actually came from Air China, a commercial flight, and I was worried that the airplane might turn back in the middle of air or something would happen. And so until he came through that door, and he looked so different. And when he walked out, I was like, I knew it. They gave me the wrong person. But in fact, it was my father. And the moment that he came and came close and we were able to hug him, it was just such an incredible moment because he was physically there now and we haven't seen him in 8 years.
1: I just can't call it anything than a huge blessing and a privilege that you now we're having this conversation and you're sitting here with us safe and sound. God bless you, Pastor. The prayers for you will continue for those who are still imprisoned as well. Thank you.
5: Thank you so much.
12: Thank you.
1: And to that point, while Pastor Jin has been released and reunited with his family, several members of his church are still in prison. And there are many Chinese Americans wrongfully detained in China right now. They include scholar Min Zin and scientist Yulin Chin. Both are American citizens. You can learn more about their stories and all of the day's top news on the Fox News app. Check it out. There's a QR code there. You can easily download the app by taking a picture of our screen right now. With that QR code, it'll get you to the app. Just ahead, NASA's administrator says we're nearing a critical showdown with China in the space race. Up next, we catch up with astronaut Chris Williams, fresh back from months on the International Space Station.
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1: Welcome back. NASA Administrator Jared Isaacman said this week that the U.S. must meet its timeline to beat China in sending astronauts to the moon by the end of the decade. Astronaut Chris Williams, just back from months on the International Space Station, is part of the program pushing the boundaries of where we go next. He's our Sunday special. Welcome back to Fox News Sunday. Literally the last time that we talked to you, you were in outer space. You gave hundreds of days of your life to be up there. What has it been like to return to Earth?
13: I was up there for 241 days, and it's just been wonderful to be back on Earth and back with my family. You know, it's always bittersweet. I loved my time up on the International Space Station, but, you know, I've got little kids, and it's great to be, you know, to be able to walk my first grader to her first day of school mm-hmm. and, you know, to be here for those types of events as well. So I'm happy to be back.
1: Do you have any physical effects of being in space for that long?
13: So being in space does take a toll on our bodies, but we've developed a lot of exercise programs on board the station to help combat that. You know, we work out for like 2.5 hours a day, every day up there. The first couple days when you're back from space, your vestibular system and your balance system takes a little bit to get back. But after about a week, I started feeling pretty normal again. But bone density will take a couple years to get back to where it was.
1: Okay, just another way that you're sacrificing for the rest of us. And 2.5 hours of workout. I feel even lazier than I did before I had a conversation with you, Chris. Being on the International Space Station, we talked about at the time that we work collaboratively with a lot of other countries doing important scientific research and work that you were very involved with. But at the same time, we are in competitive operations in space, too. We're in a race with China right now to get back to the moon, to the South Pole. Give us your take on what NASA is doing and why it's important and you know, how a little competition maybe makes both sides better.
13: Well, one of the really incredible things that happened during my time on the space station was that we launched our Artemis II mission, where mm-hmm. we sent the first folks back to the moon in 60 years. And four of my friends flew around to the far side of the moon. And that's all paving the way for the rest of our Artemis program to get back to the lunar surface. And, you know, I think that we're going to do this in a way that is much more sustainable and a way that we can really maintain. We're doing it collaboratively with a lot of other countries. And so mm-hmm. by bringing in partners, we're able to accelerate the pace at which we're getting back there.
1: Our thanks to Chris Williams and to NASA. And by the way, we've got something special for you next Sunday, my sit-down interview with Justice Samuel Alito as the court gets ready to kick off another headline-making term. He's back on the bench despite all those retirement rumors. We'll talk about that. And our legal panel will preview all the biggest cases on the docket from guns to immigration to parental rights. Be sure to join us next week for our Supreme Court preview special. That is it for today. Thanks so much for being with us. I'm Shannon Bream. Have a wonderful week. We'll see you next, Fox News Sunday.
6: CNN's State of the Union is coming up in a few minutes on C-SPAN Radio. But right now, here's part of Washington Journal from Sunday.
14: Welcome back. Now for a discussion on America's use of artificial intelligence in the war with Iran. And for this, I'm joined by Jonathan Geyer, who is the program director at the Institute for Global Affairs at the Eurasia Group. Good morning, Jonathan.
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14: Can you talk a little bit first about your institute and the Eurasia Group?
15: Absolutely. So the Institute for Global Affairs, we're focused on what we call geopolitical literacy. Informing the public. The Eurasia Group is a consulting firm that we're housed in and its founders on our board. But if they have clients, we like to think of our client as the public. The program that I run is focused on a less militaristic U.S. foreign policy, kind of diplomacy first answers, which, as you and I both know, is kind of a tough sell right now with so many conflicts and wars the U.S. is involved in. But we're still kind of plowing away focused on diplomacy, ways that U.S. foreign policy can use more creative solutions. And part of that, and this goes to the survey we'll talk about today, is the gap between the public and elites in Washington. And one of our big theses is that the public, the callers we'll hear from today, have a lot to say, care a lot about foreign policy, and we care a lot about what they have to say.
14: And just for everyone's information, what is your group's political leanings and how are you funded?
15: Yeah, so we're funded by a handful of foundations, and the Eurasia Group provides some in-kind funding to us. our political leanings, I aspire to be straight down the middle. I'll be on Newt Gingrich's podcast tomorrow. I speak with a number of left and progressive groups. My goal is just to be a great foreign policy analyst, which I'll humbly submit. I don't always get everything right.
14: So let's get to the topic at hand. How are U.S. armed forces using AI in the war with Iran?
15: Exactly. So many analysts in Washington are calling this maybe the most robust U.S. war using artificial intelligence. And reporting from the Washington Post has shown that in that first couple days of the war, there were over 1,000 targets in Iran that were missile strikes and so forth. And that's a sort of unfathomable number without artificial intelligence. There's widespread speculation that this girls' school that was struck, perhaps accidentally, could have been because of artificial intelligence. And more broadly, we're seeing advanced drone technologies and chatbots reportedly being used in such instances as the Maduro raid in Venezuela, boat strikes in the Caribbean. So all these indications suggest AI is being used in an unprecedented sense for war right now.
14: Can you talk about the survey that your group did and some of the key findings?
15: Yeah, so we've been running this War President survey to see how each quarter U.S. public opinion is evolving towards this war on Iran. And starting in April, I spoke with your colleague Pedro about it very in depth. We just fielded a new wave of this survey in August. And I think one of the most novel questions, because as a national security journalist, I'm very interested in AI for war. We just asked Americans, how aware are you that artificial intelligence is being used for this war? And this was a pretty stunning finding that only 8% of Americans are aware, so very few of us. And a stunning 4 in 10 Americans are not at all aware. So there's been this incredible conversation right now about, is AI going to end the world? I just saw Sam Altman in the UN Security Council last week speaking about this and so forth. But the argument I want to make based on this analysis that most Americans are unaware that AI is being used for the military, and that's very dangerous, and it's dangerous for the following reason. When new technologies are being used without oversight, without the public knowing, it could lead to a slippery slope to more war. It's easier to slip into war. This isn't a hypothetical risk of the future. This is a serious danger of the present.
14: Yes, I'm looking at this survey result that you have on your website, looking at the military's use of artificial intelligence in the war with Iran and how much, if anything, you have heard about the following. As you mentioned, only 8% know and 63% say they've heard little or nothing at all. But another question, has the deployment of AI in these various ways actually been successful?
15: Well, that's an immensely difficult question to answer. I think we had done a survey in 2025 where we asked Americans 8 different sets of statements. So this is before this war in Iran began, whether they associate AI for the military with good or bad things. And Americans tend to associate it with surveillance, with an adversary possibly using these weapons of war. And Anthropic itself has released reporting suggesting the Iranians and the Yemen's Houthi group have tried to use the Claude chatbot for targeting. We don't know the extent of that. So I think the real issue here is there aren't truly guardrails beyond the Pentagon's own rules. And what Inspector General reports and so forth suggest is those aren't being followed. So what we know is that the companies themselves, the kind of name brand AI chatbots you and I may use to meal plan or find directions, are being used by military operators, and the terms of service of those companies are actually setting the ground rules rather than lawmakers. And our survey over time, we've been polling U.S. public opinion for years, Americans want Congress to play a bigger role in oversight, and I think that could be helpful here.
14: Now, you mentioned the rules that the Pentagon has around the use of AI. This came up quite a bit in a fight with Anthropic about guardrails when it comes to how their tools could be deployed. Can you sort of explain where we landed on that and what rules there actually are, even if they're not being followed?
15: So this is very murky territory, and a lot of it is happening in classified settings. But we know that Claude, the Anthropic product, they didn't want to agree to all potential uses of this, while Elon Musk's XAI, Grok, was very open to using all uses. About a year and a half ago, I believe, OpenAI, obviously maker of ChatGPT, removed a ban it had on military uses for its chatbot, which was done kind of quietly. So my sense is a lot of this is happening quietly behind closed doors. The rules aren't really being discussed. Congressional leaders aren't necessarily in the loop. There's this incredible moment where Jim Clyburn, the lawmaker, said he just learned what ChatGPT was. And I find this troubling because there are a whole set of ways that military planners, operators are using them. And that's a lot different than using them for writing a homework assignment.
14: And there is an exclusive report on CNN saying that the U.S. military had a close call after using AI for a false intelligence report. The sources say the intelligence report circulated across the U.S. military this spring in the midst of the war with Iran immediately set off alarm bells that a Chinese ship in the Middle East was transporting components of a nuclear weapons program. The U.S. military swung into action with plans to intercept the vessel, according to four sources familiar with the episode. According to two of the sources, armed members of the U.S. military were preparing to board the ship. Military planes were in the air, one of those sources said, and another source familiar with the incident said it was only just before the planned operation that officials dug deeper into the report put together by a Special Operations Command analyst and found it had been generated with the help of artificial intelligence and that a chatbot the analyst had used had inaccurately identified the material the ship was carrying. That's a pretty high-stakes mistake.
15: High stakes indeed, and superpowers, nuclear powers. This is a very potentially risky territory. And this is not to say AI can't be used for good. I think there's a lot of use cases, including for service members, including for the military, where AI may be very useful. But it's still a very new terrain. We need rules. We need guardrails. Not to limit the advances in research per se. That's not what I'm talking about here. I'm talking about the use cases today on the ground. If you look at reporting from Israeli news outlets, artificial intelligence has been used in an unprecedented way in Gaza for targeting. And this may be considered a rehearsal for what the U.S. military is using now in terms of these 1,000-plus targets in the first days of the Iran war. Again, we don't know if this girls' school that was struck where 175 students and so forth were killed in the first days of the Iran war was a result of AI, but that should be an incident that calls into question the extent to which these technologies are being used in a strategic and planning phase.
14: If you have questions for Jonathan Geyer, you can call in. Democrats at 202-748-8000, Republicans at 202-748-8001, and Independents at 202-748-8002. Let's start with Joe in Bedford, Texas, on our line for Independents. Good morning, Joe.
16: Yes, sir. I was just wondering how you were gathering data that was factually based rather than opinionated as an analyst describing the use of AI in this war if I ran earlier, exemplifying that you think AI might have been used in the bombing of the girls' school rather than just an accident.
15: Yeah, that's a great question, Joe. And this is drawing upon reporting from a number of newspapers, including the Washington Post and so forth. And since you're calling from the Independent line, I just wanted to flag this number from our survey. What we also see is that Independents are really growing in their disapproval of the Iran war, up 13 points since we polled on this in April. So I appreciate your skepticism, and as an analyst, I'm really drawing upon factual outlets, and thank you for the call.
14: And just one of those outlets is Bloomberg, which has a story about this. And amongst their other findings in their reporting, they say that Pentagon investigators have discovered that flawed intelligence, outdated imagery, and an over-reliance on AI contributed to a missile strike that killed 103 children in Minab. But as Jonathan was just mentioning, this has been reported in a variety of news outlets.
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17: Love me. As worried Republicans weigh whether to break with President Trump, he sends them a message. Don't. Are key Senate races slipping away?
18: The American people are pretty forgiving to a point, but they want results.
17: North Carolina Republican Senator Tom Tillis joins me ahead. Plus, no big deal. President Trump tells Iran, no deal.
19: We're winning tremendously.
17: On the heels of a friendly meeting with China.
20: I think we've made tremendous strides.
17: Is the U.S. in a holding pattern through the midterms? U.N. Ambassador Mike Waltz is next. And culture clash. Republicans lean into culture wars.
21: For they, them, not you.
17: He's pitching Democrats a new path.
22: We need to show up in places that we haven't been in far too long.
17: Could that finally pay off? Kentucky Democratic Governor Andy Beshear is coming up.
23: Hello, I'm Jake Tapper in Washington, D.C., where the State of our Union is watching storm clouds on the horizon, and I'm not just talking about the nor'easter. We are 37 days out from the midterm election day that Republicans increasingly fear could be a referendum on a president who is historically unpopular and their years of unflinching support for him. Consumer confidence is way low. 3 out of 4 Americans think the country's on the wrong track. And yet, as President Trump made clear last night in a series of social media posts, Republicans who try to distance themselves from Trump on issues, such as Florida Congresswoman Maria Elvira Salazar, who represents a swing district, will face his wrath. And that is putting vulnerable elected officials, something we're going to talk about more coming up this morning. But let's begin on the news from the White House. This president is focused on sports this weekend, taking in a college football game yesterday and a golf tournament today, but he spent the week on foreign policy. He had a warm state dinner and meeting with communist Chinese dictator Xi Jinping that yielded, as far as we can tell, no major breakthroughs. And yesterday, the president said he had rejected a deal proposed by Iran to reopen the Strait of Hormuz.
19: I'm rejecting their deal. They want to make a deal where they open the strait immediately because they're losing so badly. You know, you don't read that, or you don't see that in the fake news. But we're winning tremendously. We have total control of the Hormuz Strait.
23: And joining me right now is the U.S. Ambassador to the United Nations, former Congressman Mike Waltz. Thank you so much for joining us, Ambassador. So this deal with Iran that Iran proposed that the president has rejected, it included reopening the Strait of Hormuz and resuming talks over Iran's nuclear program in exchange for the U.S. lifting its naval blockade against Iran and ending economic penalties. What specifically did the president object to in this proposal?
24: Well, Jake, as you mentioned, they were asking for everything up front. They were asking for relief from billions and billions of sanctions that are going into place as Operation Economic Fury, but also, Jake, importantly, snapback sanctions from the United Nations that have been in place for many years because Iran has violated over and over again a number of issues related to its nuclear program. They were also asking for access to billions in frozen assets that have also been frozen because of those violations. So the bottom line is they were asking for everything up front with a promise that they would then talk. And I'll remind everyone, once we got to the MOU from just a few months ago, the Iranians immediately violated it by attacking international shipping in violation of international law. And 146 nations have joined us in condemning Iran for those attacks. So just the president's just not confident that the Iranians are coming in good faith and that will truly negotiate the end of their nuclear program.
2: The MOU, the Memorandum of Understanding you're referring to. The Wall Street Journal reports that President Trump is planning to resume bombing Iran after the midterm elections. Why after the midterms? Why is that the designated moment?
24: Well, I don't think that the president has said that himself. That's some reporting by a newspaper. What the president has said, and said here at his UN speech, was that the Iranians are miscalculating, that he's taking into account politics here. The president is looking to make not just this generation, but the next generation safer by not allowing what is essentially a terrorist organization in the IRGC that is controlling the levers of government and wants to march towards a nuclear weapon. We're not going to let the IRGC have a nuclear weapon, much less hold the world hostage with one.
2: As part of the summit with China that ended a couple days ago, there was mounting pressure for the U.S. to strike a deal with China to regulate artificial intelligence. I know part of the summit resulted in a hotline established to discuss if there's some sort of horrific disaster, and a hotline for the risks related to AI. Was anything else agreed to regarding artificial intelligence?
24: Well, it's not just we're going with super intelligence now, Jake, but not just a hotline, you know, this kind of Cold War hotline in case of catastrophe. Secretary Bessent also announced, and as a result of the summit, an SI dialogue where we can get some of our smartest minds together and start talking about appropriate guardrails, and whether that's on bioweapons, in that type of research, our nuclear enterprise. China is not doubling but tripling the size of its nuclear arsenal. So there's a number of things where we can come together. And with the United States and China so much further ahead than the rest of the world when it comes to these frontier models, I think the world should see that as a positive thing. Also agreed, going back to Iran, Jake, importantly, the Chinese agreed with us and put into their official readout Iran cannot and should not have a nuclear weapon, and they cannot and should not be tolling, much less attacking, international shipping in an international waterway. So I think that was incredibly important to hear from President Xi coming out of the summit.
2: On the matter of China and Iran, CNN's reporting that U.S. intelligence, the intelligence community, believes that the Chinese government allegedly provided Iran with satellite images that were used to coordinate a deadly attack against a U.S. base. How much did President Trump push President Xi on that issue and on whatever China is doing tacitly or any other way to support Iran in the war?
24: Well, Jake, obviously I'm not going to get into leaked intelligence assessments, but what I can tell you, President Trump has raised it multiple times, raised it in Beijing, raised it during this summit, and I think we've seen movement in a positive direction. But President Trump has made it clear it's unacceptable.
2: On the matter of China and Taiwan, Congress, as you know, has signed off on this $14 billion arms deal, the U.S. selling arms to Taiwan. The Taiwanese, as I understand it, have already given us the money, and the world is just waiting for President Trump's official sign-off for those weapons to start going to Taiwan. When can the Taiwanese expect us to honor our end of this deal?
24: Well, I mean, Jake, just the fuller picture is that in just last year, the United States and this administration has granted more arms sales in a year, in its first year, than the last administration in its entire term. There is a huge backlog of arms, and a lot of this is about our industrial base and being able to produce not only what they are requesting, but what the Europeans are requesting. Some of these things are overlapped, and of course, what our military needs. So this is, you know, part and parcel to why Secretary Hegseth, Secretary Bessent, and others are investing so much into our industrial base to get after some of these backlogs that we're seeing to the tune of $18, $20, $25 billion. So there's a lot I think going into these decisions, but it's important to remind folks that the United States has given quite a bit to Taiwan just in the first year.
2: Before you go, sir, I just want to note, yesterday the White House barred CNN from fulfilling our pool assignment on behalf of the five major television networks. As you know, we all pool coverage, and all of our affiliates and subscribers. And I would just ask if you could please convey to President Trump to let CNN back in the pool. It was not okay when President Obama tried to freeze Fox out of the pool back in 2009. And I don't think we want a world where presidents decide who gets to cover them.
24: Well, I hear you, Jake, but I think we need fair and objective and well-sourced reporting. And I could tell you, as having been the victim of a lot of this nonsense, my family members and so many others, we need a free and fair and honest press corps without an agenda that tries to take facts to fit a narrative. And whether that is Biden's inability and many issues that he had that was whitewashed, and then people came back around with corrections or other issues. So that's a much longer conversation, and President Trump's frustrated. And by the way, there are over, 50 seats in the press room. I don't think all of them, like Washington Post or New York Times, are exactly positive towards this administration. So that's a false narrative that it's about negative reporting. We need fair and objective reporting for the country, and that's President Trump's point.
2: President Trump specifically said that there's something wrong with a country where people are allowed to report things that are purposely negative. That's his language, not mine.
24: Well, I think he's going to what I just said, in that there is a negative agenda, there is a negative narrative, and then we're going to get anonymous sources. Heck, I just saw a story where anonymous sources were referring to a now-dead senator. So this needs to be fixed, and President Trump is quite frustrated with this media bias across the board.
2: As has every single president that I've ever covered been frustrated with the press. But Ambassador Walz, I appreciate your time today. Thank you so much for joining us.
24: Thank you.
2: President Trump pushed him out of running for re-election. Could that, among other decisions, cost Republicans control of the Senate? Republican Senator Tom Tillis of the great state of North Carolina is next. Plus, with just 37 days to go, is President Trump about to step up his campaign travel? And if so, where's he going?
0: This is C-SPAN Radio, and you're listening to CNN's State of the Union.
2: Congressional Republicans are increasingly worried that key Senate races could be slipping through their fingers. In North Carolina, for example, polls show Democrat Roy Cooper, the former governor, with a double-digit lead over President Trump's hand-picked candidate, former RNC chair Michael Whatley, fueling calls from Republicans for the party to cut bait and run. Joining us now is the Republican who currently holds that Senate seat, North Carolina Republican Senator Tom Tillis. Senator Tillis, thanks for joining us. So we're seeing a growing number of Republicans trying to distance themselves from President Trump, which is advice that you've encouraged Whatley to do, to distance himself. But he's actually taken the opposite approach. He said this month, quote, "I'm still with that guy," referring to Trump. You also say it's time for the party to make some tough decisions on spending and that, quote, "you spend the money where we get Republicans elected," unquote. And I'm wondering, do you think North Carolina at this point is a lost cause for Republicans?
7: To me, it's a data-driven decision. If we have a path to victory, then we double down on it. If we don't, we move where we have the opportunity. Look, this is about keeping a majority in the U.S. Senate. I remember back in 2014, I had the NRSC call me up and try to get me to sing for my supper on final investment in our race. And I said, look, guys, if you don't think I have a path, go spend the money somewhere else. I'll do my part to try and win. They ended up investing and we won. But this has to be about the higher purpose of keeping a majority in the Senate, not any one candidate.
2: So does the data show that North Carolina should not be a top priority?
7: Yeah, look, if you've got an aggregate of polls that have you in the high single digits or double digits, it's approaching a point where it's going to be difficult to make it up, absent a mistake by the candidates. We've seen sea changes before, and it's still early. Don't forget the Aiken and Murdoch moments. Members of the other party making a mistake could actually help Whatley maybe get some steam here in the final days of the election, 37 days, I guess. But The reality is we have to keep a majority. We've got to make sure Susan Collins wins. We've got to focus on Alaska. We've got to focus on Ohio. But we've also got to focus on some of these states that are popping up as competitive. Texas, for example. That, to me, is an unforced error created by the president. Now the president needs to invest in there to make sure Paxton wins. We've just got to have an honest discussion with our colleagues, with our NRSC, and with the voters about what good Republicans are doing and why we deserve to keep a majority in Congress.
2: You bring up the Paxton race. He lost a primary to John Cornyn, who I think a lot of people think would have been cruising to reelection at this point. And so now Republicans have to spend tens, if not hundreds of millions of dollars in both North Carolina and Texas. These are states where President Trump antagonized the incumbent Republicans who probably would have both cruised to reelection, you and Cornyn. What does it say about President Trump that he seemed more invested in attacking you and Cornyn for various reasons, having to do with disloyalty in his view, instead of prioritizing Republicans holding on to the Senate?
7: Well, to be fair to the president, he didn't force me out. I was already moving in that direction. He just gave me a good opportunity to announce my retirement. In the case of Cornyn, he made a colossal mistake. John Cornyn's a great member of the U.S. Senate. Paxton has his challenges. We would not be spending tens or hundreds of millions of dollars in Texas if Cornyn had won. At this point, look, this party has evolved to a point to where one or two disagreements with the president, Cornyn's a classic example, voting with the president over 98-99% of the time. Folks, now is not the time for these loyalty oaths. Now's the time for Republicans to get elected and to prevent this country from experiencing the end game that the Democrat Socialists of America want. That's what we have to focus on. And so Republicans that go after other Republicans for only being in the 95th percentile, I'd like for them to go find another party, because that's unsustainable for me as a lifelong member of the Republican Party to live up to those expectations. They're unrealistic, they're unsustainable, and they also cause us to lose elections.
2: A few days ago, you were one of the four Republican senators voting with Democrats on the War Powers Act to limit the president's power to wage war in Iran. That was a change of vote for you. The president has since rejected the latest proposal from Iran to enter into some sort of deal to end the war. Why did you switch your position, and why do you think it's only four Republicans at this point?
7: On July the 10th, for the first time, the administration referred to the engagement in Iran as a war. So I said, you now have 60 days to report back on this war, which is comports with the War Powers Act. What I got was nothing but a few phone calls a few days before the no vote. What I wanted was an engagement shortly after asking for that, and more serious engagement with the Senate Armed Services Committee. You have Bridge Colby come in, no prepared statement, not prepared to answer questions. You call that a briefing? Look, we are the U.S. Senate. We confirm nominees. We are a Congress that ultimately should be seeking our support to sustain a war, an effort in Iran that I agree with and support. I told the president I was glad to see a president finally have the guts to take Iran on. But there's a right way and a wrong way to execute this war, and not informing Congress and not sustaining our support is one of the reasons why I don't think that the American population right now support this war. So the people in the Department of Defense should understand we can be their cheerleaders, but only if we're informed on what the intent and the goals are. And to this point, I think that they've got a failing grade on updating Congress and sustaining popular support for the war. Let's just face the facts. It's not hard to understand. The polls show it, if nothing else.
2: They haven't been transparent. The Pentagon, the acting Navy Secretary, finally told Congress this week that eight sailors assigned to the Abraham Lincoln Aircraft Carrier Group attempted suicide while deployed. This after Secretary Hegseth blithely dismissed concerns about sailors' mental well-being on board that carrier group. And then obviously just a few days ago, the Pentagon quietly added to the total number of troops wounded in action overseas on its online database without disclosing how or where these individuals were injured. Now, I know you've been very critical of Secretary Hegseth and said he needs to go. What do your Republican colleagues say about Hegseth when they're off the record, away from cameras and microphones? Do they agree with you?
7: I think there's a growing frustration with the lack of respect being shown the Congress and particularly the Senate with our role in the personnel business confirming nominees. Look, Hegseth demonstrated a kind of snowflakish behavior when he decided to get out serious press and replace him with an echo chamber over in the Department of Defense. To me, the best antidote to a mean question from the press is a really good, well-founded answer. And bring it on. Ask me the questions. I'm going to have an answer. Hegseth needs to lead. He needs to believe in what he's doing, and he needs to understand support from Congress is the best antidote to the problems he's having right now, convincing the American people that they should stand behind this war effort. And we should. That's what's so frustrating to me. We want to eliminate Iran's capability to have a nuclear weapon. We want to make the Middle East safer. We want to secure Israel's future. But the effort that we have before us now does not have the support of the American people, and we need that. And with that, we will be successful. And without it, it will be almost impossible to see it succeed and achieve the goals that the president set forth.
23: You and I are old enough to remember that the day after Republicans were shellacked in the 2006 midterm, shellacked being President Bush's term, he announced that he was getting rid of Secretary Rumsfeld, Defense Secretary Rumsfeld. You've already made it clear you think Hegseth should go. If there is a shellacking in November of Republicans, who else do you think he should get rid of?
7: Well, I think that the president needs to, after the elections, and I'm assuming that it's going to be impossible or very difficult to hold the House, we need to take stock in what the voters are telling us. What happens every time we get elections that favor one party or the other, that party almost always misreads it as a mandate versus an opportunity to govern. And what we need to do is get away from this, forget Congress, we've got a mandate. Consult with Congress. Figure out how we deal with some of these economic challenges. Figure out how we succeed in Iran and in Ukraine, by the way. Figure out how we calm the nerves of the American people who are going to the polls right now. And in large part, if they vote against Republicans, it has more to do with uncertainty than it has a fundamental disagreement with any one matter. Let's just do a better job of communicating to the American people, understanding when we make mistakes. The American people are very forgiving. If you admit them, you have a strategy for overcoming them. But to cast aside some fundamental problems going before this election, we do so at our own peril.
23: Before you go, sir, I want to ask you about the scandal involving the president's son, Don Jr. You said you would support a probe into Don Jr. after he acknowledged a Russian oligarch spent hundreds of thousands of dollars on a wedding party for him in the Bahamas this year. Would you support subpoenaing Don Jr.?
7: You know, I'm going to leave it to the chairman of the committees to decide about the mechanics. But, folks, this was stupid on stilts. I mean, look, this is a man who's worth somewhere between $300 and $400 million. You'd think somebody would have gotten a memo of a bad look to have a Russian oligarch who's actually traveled in a delegation to Beijing to fund a wedding and some sort of island wedding for a very wealthy family that also happens to be related to the president of the United States. Come on, guys. This is amateur hour at a time when we need our pros on the field. We've got an election we need to win in 37 days. How this helped, I can't imagine. So, yeah, I think taking a look at it, maybe Don Jr. can give us a reasonable example for why tens or hundreds of thousands of dollars from an oligarch went into a wedding in some beach location. But, boy, I'd sure like to see the rationale behind it. On its face, it doesn't look very smart.
23: Senator Tom Tillis of the great state of North Carolina, thank you, sir. Appreciate your time today, as always.
7: Thank you.
23: Before you roll your eyes, Democrats think this year could be the year they grow their midterm map and take the fight into Trump country. A red state Democrat with eyes on 2028, Governor Andy Beshear of Kentucky, will make the case next.
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23: President Trump is hitting the campaign trail this week, but instead of going to competitive battleground states or congressional districts, he's heading to rather friendly territory, places like Oklahoma and Alabama, deep red states. Trump won by more than 30 points 2 years ago. And joining me now is the governor of another deep red state, Democrat Andy Beshear of the Commonwealth of Kentucky. He's also the author of a new book, Go and Do Likewise, How We Heal a Broken Country.
2: with a dog on the cover. What kind of dog is that?
4: That is my Labradoodle, Winnie. She is the dog that is excited when I get home every single day. So when you deal with the toxicity of politics, it's good to have something waiting for you that loves you no matter what.
2: Yeah, I got five dogs and a cat, so I hear you. So, Governor, your party did what you hoped they would do. They are now expanding the map into deep red territory. But I have to say, a new CNN poll shows that Americans are split on whether a Democratic majority would actually end up helping them with the cost of living and their finances. The approval ratings of the Democratic Party remain in the toilet. Are you worried that Democratic leaders, are not putting forth enough of a positive agenda in the midterms, that they're relying too much on voter antipathy to President Trump?
4: Well, I believe the Democrats are going to win big in November. We're going to flip the House. We're going to make a run at the Senate, which should be structurally impossible. And then we're going to elect Democratic governors in places that people aren't expecting, like Iowa, Ohio, Georgia, Nevada, and others. And I do think that you make a good point, that Democrats can't just be the party that's against Trump. We have to be a party that's for something. And to me, that is making the American dream real again. Far too many people believe and feel the economy is rigged. It's not working for them. Donald Trump's tariffs are making

0: leaders who are frustrated with you. They're asking you to make a serious investment, $10 million, for Gina Hinojosa's campaign for governor. Polls showed that the race between her and Abbott has tightened. Is that race one of your targets? Will you allocate substantial resources to her campaign?
1: Gina is a great candidate, and look at the position that Democrats are suddenly in. If we went back a year ago, Democrats were trying to pick themselves off the floor. But then Abigail Spanberger and Mikey Sherrill had big wins, and the governors gave some real wind behind our sails. So as we approach this year, it was defend our incumbents. Katie Hobbs is in a really critical race in Ohio against an election denier. That's a big race, not just for this year, but for 28 as well. Then we saw the chance to flip seats in some of the states I mentioned. Now, because Donald Trump's agenda is hurting our American families so badly, we have even more states that are suddenly in the margin of error. Florida, Texas, Alaska, Nebraska, the map's getting really big. And that's why we launched an Expand the Map Fund, so that we can invest in some of these races. And we're watching all of them as we come down to the wire. But as you know, where we invest is a game of chess. It is the Democratic Governors Association versus the Republican Governors Association. And one thing you never do in chess is give your next 10 moves to your opponent. But we are investing in Texas. We're talking every day with that campaign, and it's just so exciting to see her and James Tallarico, me being a Southern Democrat, making a Southern state competitive again.
0: You said Katie Hobbs is in Ohio. I think you meant to say Arizona, just for the record.
1: Arizona.
0: 4 years ago, you vetoed a bill in Kentucky that would have banned transgender students for participating in girls and women's sports. There are a bunch of super PAC ads running against Democratic candidates right now on transgender issues. And in addition to that, some of the Democrats in red states and districts have responded, in some cases, saying trans girls should not participate in girls' sports. What's your take on that?
1: Well, sports need to be fair, and there should be no unfair advantage. But in Kentucky, we already had rules in place with our Kentucky High School Athletic Association that prevented any of the things that you saw ultimately in colleges or the rest. In Kentucky, we only had one trans athlete. She was a seventh grader that started a field hockey team in her middle school to make friends. But that bill you're talking about didn't just do that. It banned all trans care for youth, any and all, and removed the ability of any parent to make decisions on the health care for their children. So it was sweeping. But here's my take. We don't throw anybody under the bus. That is not the party that we are. We start as a party of compassion and empathy. And I tell you what, if we want to ruin sports, put government in charge of them.
0: The subtitle of your book is How We Heal a Broken Country. And over the past couple of years, you've said that you would consider running for president if you believed you could heal the country. In the Christian faith, as I don't need to tell you, healing includes reconciliation, forgiveness, mercy, compassion, love for one's enemy. Now, you've called President Trump cruel, Vice President Vance dangerous. In your book, you said President Trump's normalized hatred, misogyny, racism, sexism. I guess this is a larger theological question, but as a Christian, are you willing to offer forgiveness, mercy, compassion to Trump and Vance?
1: Well, accountability is critical, and we're going to have to make sure in 26 and then in 28 that folks are held accountable for the things that they're done. I talk in the book about how I judge, and everyone should judge, elected officials based on what they've done. Donald Trump tried to cut food assistance during a government shutdown, meaning starving Americans were the leverage he's willing to use. Compare that to the miracle of the fishes and the loaves, where Jesus, in a place of scarcity, made sure everyone had enough. That is in each of the first four books of the New Testament. It's pretty important. But what I don't do is judge voters. You won't hear me say MAGA Republicans or MAGA voters. Why? Because I do believe in that reconciliation. I do want something better than what we're seeing right now. Your neighbor isn't the enemy from within. He or she is just your neighbor doing their best in a very complicated world.
0: Governor Andy Beshear of Kentucky, thanks for joining us today.
1: Thanks for having me.
0: Could it be a repeat of what President Obama went through, a quote, shellacking, or what President Bush went through, a thumping? Or can Republicans still salvage their midterm hopes? Our panel is next.
2: This is State of the Union from CNN, and coming up next, a panel discussion including Republican strategist Brad Todd, former National Coalition's Director for Biden-Harris 2020, Ashley Allison, Democratic strategist Paul

0: Begala, and Republican strategist Ashley Davis.
1: It's going to be a bloodbath in the midterms.
2: They're about to take a shellacking here in the general election.
3: You worried you guys may lose the Senate?
4: I'm not going to speculate on that.
3: It's squandered.
4: Is the job of winning the Senate for Thune easier or harder?
5: Harder.
4: Thanks.
3: How much harder?
5: Scale of what?
3: 1 to 10.
4: 1 to 10?
5: 10.
6: Okay, don't mince words there, Senator Cornyn. The Wall Street Journal says President Trump has the lowest approval rating in their polls of any president going back to the midterms, back to the 1990s. Can Republicans' massive money advantage stave off a bloodbath? My panel's here with me to discuss. So let's put this up. The Wall Street Journal says President Trump has the lowest ratings, and you saw Trump at 2026, 37% approval rating. I mean, it's just really bad. Is it salvageable, do you think, for Republicans?
7: Well, you know, the midterms are always a check and balance on the president. And the sixth year, which that's what this is for President Trump, is the worst one. The case Republicans have to make to these voters who are what we call double haters, right? They don't like Trump and they're also worried about Democrats, is that, do you want to give 6 years of Democrats in the Senate? You want to give them 6 years to trade 2 years for your dislike of President Trump? That's the case that we have to make coming down the stretch here. And you don't have to beat the ideal. You just have to beat your opponent. And that's, I think, in all these Senate states, that's the challenge.
6: How bullish are you? Do you think Democrats are going to win the House and the Senate?
8: I think anything is possible. I'm not sure about the Senate. I still think 2 years ago, we all said that it was almost impossible for Democrats to win. I think that in 39 days, there's a lot of work the Dems have to win to do and ensure to win the Senate. The House, I feel pretty good about. The margin, I still think, will be tighter than it could have been. I think that there are some districts that we could win that we might not be investing in. But I also think this map is going to look different than any map that we've ever seen before. And if Tallarico wins in Texas, I think what will happen in the Democratic Party, I know folks will be like, oh, it'll be Democratic Socialist. I actually think what you're going to see is that Democrats are going to start investing in different places, just like after Ossoff and Warnock won in Georgia. I think you'll start to see maybe Florida come back on the map, Mississippi come back on the map, where there are larger black populations. And you're going to see some split ticket voting again. So I think we'll win the House, we could win the Senate, and Democrats' map will expand.
6: You heard Governor Beshear not really answer the question when I asked if he, as the head of the Democratic Governors Association, is going to send $10 million to help Gina Hinojosa, who is running for governor in Texas. What do you think? Would you send that money?
9: Yes.
8: Yeah.
9: Yesterday.
6: Really?
9: Absolutely. Here's why. My beloved Texas, Greg Abbott's been governor for 12 years. He's got $110 million to campaign on. And out of the last 16 polls, he's only been at 50 or above in two. Okay, I don't care where Gina is yet. She's tied. It doesn't matter. This is kind of what, when stupid people read polls, they say, Smith is beating Jones by two. When strategists read polls, they say, where's the incumbent? And if the incumbent's below 50, he's in big trouble. In your home state of Pennsylvania, Josh Shapiro is up for re-election. He's at 58. The Republicans should not be spending money against Josh Shapiro. He's in. But we have a very vulnerable incumbent. And Gina is, I think, running a great campaign along with James Tallarico in energizing all these voters who have been so turned off by Trump. So, yes, this is not going to be a win. And it's not going to be a wave. It's going to be a wipeout. And so Democrats need to run everywhere hard.
6: Do you think that's true?
10: So there's a couple things. One, Josh is a really good candidate and his opponent is a really bad candidate. So that's a not fair comparison. But look, the world's not coming to an end. Every single midterm election, the party in charge loses.
6: I bet you're a great mom.
10: No, she is. But also, is this an election against Trump? Yes, just like every other election during a midterm. Is this a lot because of the Iranian war? Yes, absolutely. Is that going to change between now and the election? Absolutely not. Do I think we're going to lose the Senate right now? Probably not. And we're not going to lose the House by 60 like Obama did in 2010.
6: It might be like 25 or 30.
10: Yeah, but last time that Trump was up in his midterm, he lost by 40. I just don't think it's going to be that bad. I'm with you, Ash, that it's going to be more like maybe 10 to 12.
6: So I had former Speaker Pelosi on the show on the lead a few weeks ago. And she said one of the things she would always tell her members, like, say whatever you need to say about me. I don't care. Just win. That is not President Trump's position. Congresswoman Maria Salazar in Florida, she's in a swing district.
7: She tried to put some distance between herself and the president on immigration, which you would imagine in a district with a lot of Latinos could be a sensitive issue. She said that the president's immigration enforcement has gone too far. Not really an outrageous position in that district or in America. Now Trump is on social media attacking her over and over and over. Wise for him to do? What do you think?
5: Well, by the way, it's going to probably work to get distance for Congresswoman Salazar. She wanted a little distance. Trump attacking her may achieve that purpose.
7: Right.
5: I think that the president has not he sometimes looks at today's news cycle and at the expense of the long-term wins. And I don't think him attacking Congresswoman Salazar is going to change anything. She's going to win no matter what. And by the way, there are enough House races like that one that where the race is tied, but the independents look Republican, and the undecideds look Republican. The Cook Report, Dave Wasserman has a column on this recently saying that, yeah, what's left looks like it prefers Republicans, but it's really upset with President Trump. So I think there's still enough voters in play to make that happen. But the president definitely should grant anybody the latitude to get as far away from him or as close to him as victory requires.
7: We are running out of time, so keep your answers short. What are you looking for? We're in a really interesting election cycle where Democrats could easily win in North Carolina and possibly lose Michigan. I mean, it's really wacky.
9: Right. Michigan and New Hampshire are two states. Yeah. I'm terribly worried about the Democrats. They're Maine, too, where there's another hangover from the far left, the guy that ran for a while and got out. So I'm worried about that. But spread the field, Democrats. We have a Senate candidate, Scott Colon, in Mississippi.
8: Yes.
9: Mississippi, who is good, I think can win. We have a Senate candidate in Kansas, Adam Hamilton. In 108 years since we started electing senators, only one Democrat's won in Kansas. Adam Hamilton has a chance. So this is the year, Democrats, to spread the field, to throw deep, pick your metaphor. But we're going to win Greenland. We're going to win places where the Republicans aren't opposed.
8: But you don't have
9: this is the year to put all your chips on the table.
8: You don't have money to do that, though. Why wouldn't you just double down in Iowa and North Carolina?
9: Get the
8: Carolina
9: money. Find the money.
8: Find it.
9: Borrow the money. Steal the money. Dude, get some corrupto coin, like
7: final thoughts.
8: You're not going to be surprised, but I think actually for Scott to win, for Tallarico to win, for Angie to win, for Abdul to win, guess who you need? Black voters. Yeah. And so don't show up. It's almost too late, but show up yesterday, today, and tomorrow, and then the day after, because they will get you across the finish line.
7: Are they going to help Tallarico in Texas? That's a big cue.
8: If he earns them.
7: If he earns them. All right, thanks to both of you. America has two new pandas, so we did get something out of the China summit. That's next.
0: On the State of the Union panel, Republican strategist Brad Todd, former National Coalition's Director for Biden-Harris 2020, Ashley Allison, Democratic strategist Paul Begala, and Republican strategist Ashley Davis. And State of the Union from CNN continues now on C-SPAN Radio.
7: I think it's fair to say it's definitely the cutest thing to come out of President Trump's summit with Chinese communist dictator Xi Jinping. Two giant pandas, Ping Ping and Fu Shuang, which mean peace and double blessings. These giant pandas are settling in at the Atlanta Zoo in Georgia after flying in from China overnight. The pair were chosen because, we're told, they were docile and they should like each other and hopefully will be able to mate naturally. Good luck in those efforts. Also, this week, my co-anchor Dana Bash and I will moderate the California governor debate on Wednesday at 9 p.m. Eastern, only on CNN, and streaming live with an all-access subscription. Be sure to download CNN's app. Thanks for spending your Sunday morning with us. Fareed Zakaria GPS starts next. I'll see you tomorrow on The Lead.
0: Face the Nation from CBS News is coming up on C-SPAN Radio. But right now, here's part of Washington Journal from Sunday.
11: Now for a discussion on America's use of artificial intelligence in the war with Iran. And for this, I'm joined by Jonathan Geyer, who's the program director at the Institute for Global Affairs at the Eurasia Group. Let's now go to Kareth in Wilmington, Florida, on our line for Independence. Good morning, Kareth.
12: Hello. Good morning. So my understanding of AI is that it's really programmed to gather information from multiple sources and then use that information to make the best decision possible. And the programs that are written, I'm wondering if the risk we face where they're saying that we can have the entire civilization being wiped out. Why write a program that doesn't have limits to what AI is able to do? That is one thing. And then when it relates to military, I don't understand. If we're using the military to make all these decisions, AI to make these military decisions, then what is the purpose of the human intervention? I mean, because that would seem incredibly limited, and we see the dangers that can be created because AI is gathering the information from all over the place, which is factual, non-factual, and then again making the best decision. I mean, how does the military inoculate itself against making dangerous decisions as it relates to that?
13: This is a really important set of questions, and one I think needs to be conducted with ethicists, with lawyers, with human rights experts, with military strategists. I'm just going to synthesize what I've heard from many people is we've known for a long time the military, the Pentagon, is really behind on the technology. You know, what we have on Instagram in our algorithmic feeds or just in our Gmail sometimes is light years ahead of what folks in the military get to use on a day-to-day basis. So I'm not advocating that the military doesn't use AI at all. But my concern here is that the real red line the military has set in conversations I've had with Pentagon leaders is keeping a human in the loop, which is to say AI isn't going to make decisions autonomously. We're going to keep a human in charge, signing off on things. But when you have 1,000 targets in 24 hours or what we've seen in Gaza with the Israeli military using AI, this stuff is happening. These potential atrocities, potential war crimes based on reporting we've seen is happening with the human in the loop. So that's my question to military planners and so forth, especially lawmakers, is if this is happening with the human in the loop, we really need to think about the role of human decision making when it comes to the military and artificial intelligence.
11: We have a question that we've received via text message from Mark in Linfield, Massachusetts. Has AI demanded to be paid for its services? Because that would be an issue.
13: Well, that is an interesting question. I don't know how much time you've spent with the chatbot, but you know, at a certain point, you start thinking, "Wow, is this a friend of mine? Should I be sharing some personal information?" And this potential, you know, at its worst, AI psychosis, or at its most minor, just feeling an affinity towards a new technology, could lead to some real risks. And you know what it really reminds me of is the drone pilots from a decade or two ago, when drones, unmanned aircraft, were a really new technology being used in Afghanistan and throughout the war on terror. And suddenly there was all of this trauma, all of this, all these psychological issues, even though it was a video game style war being conducted in rooms in the US and elsewhere, you could still have PTSD from conducting drone strikes and so forth. So what I'm trying to say is that these new artificial intelligence technologies can lead to real risks for the military operator. And those are still being discussed, I would say.
11: The Pentagon does have a chief AI officer, and this is Cameron Stanley. And the chief AI officer weighed in on the use of AI at the Pentagon at an event earlier last week here in Washington. Here's a portion. Let's listen.
14: I've been impressed. There are a number of AI provisions in the Senate's NDAA, which right now does seem pretty stuck until after the midterms. But one of the provisions in there would require appropriate human oversight for autonomous weapon systems while seeking to maximize AI deployment. Are you supportive of language like that?
15: The department's been very clear on how autonomous weapon systems are going to be fielded and going to be overseen. We have a policy, DODD 3000.09, that through National Security Policy Memorandum 11 is going through a rewrite right now. We want to make sure that the operational users understand exactly what those capabilities are, but we do not unnecessarily hinder their ability to take action within their authorities, within their AOR, in order for them to deliver the best operational outcomes possible with the forces that they have arrayed against them.
11: What's your take on what he said there?
13: Great message. I'm trying to find my polling number here in our report, but trust is really down in the executive branch. So that's one thing I would say is great message, would love to see it in practice, but there does need to be a sort of path to make sure that's happening. Congressional oversight, I think, is a really great way to put it. And also, he mentioned the military budget. A majority of folks we polled, Americans want a smaller military budget for the first time that we've been doing this polling for 5 or 6 years. I think that's a really interesting finding because there is a growing constituency for a less militaristic, more restrained U.S. foreign policy abroad. And I think, you know, the fact that that number I mentioned before, how few Americans are aware that AI is being deployed for war, that the chief information officer, the chief AI officer ought to be saying that much more broadly to audiences and making sure the public is really aware because, as I mentioned, our program at Institute for Global Affairs thinks a more aware public, more geopolitical literacy is a great thing and could serve as a check on having a more militaristic foreign policy. So I just want the public to be really broadly aware AI is being used for war right now. This is not abstract. This is not a threat for the future. But, you know, most Americans are just not aware of it.
11: Additionally, in your survey, you found that most people don't think that the U.S. military actions in Iran are making us any safer. I'm looking at this these survey results, which found that, you know, 49% of Republicans said that U.S. military action against Iran was making the U.S. safer. Just 5% of Democrats felt the same. What about independents?
13: Yeah, I mean, this is a really interesting finding for this survey because disapproval from independents is growing a lot. When I spoke with Pedro in the spring, I thought this is really going to be a foreign policy midterm we have coming up. It was a bit speculative to say that, but I think this data now shows that pretty clearly. Another number I would want to flag relatedly is while Republicans are holding steady broadly in support of the president in this war, strong support has dropped significantly, 15% drop in strong support. So that means Republicans aren't turning away from the president and his war of choice, but they're softening, they're hedging. That strong support has dropped 15 points since the spring. And I would imagine that has real implications for voters in the next few weeks, early voting starts, some really contentious races in battleground states. How's the Republican Party going to fare with their own members softening, and as you point out, independents really strongly disapproving of this war?
11: Let's hear from Debbie in Williamsburg, Ohio, on our line for independents. Good morning, Debbie.
16: Morning. I appreciate you taking my call. We can't trust what's going on in the world anymore because people lie to us all the time about what they're saying they're going to do and then what they do. So we do have AI coming up, and if it was in good hands, it would be one thing, but we have a lot of evil people trying to control the world out there. If we get control of AI before China gets control of AI, who are we to say that they don't interact and just decide they're going to take over the whole world? And it doesn't make any sense that we're putting power to destroy the world in the hands of machines. We need to come together. Thank you.
13: Thank you, Debbie. I mean, this is really a complicated provocation. And, you know, I want to kind of take it where the rubber hits the road, which is the U.S. is fighting a war against Iran. We put to American respondents, what rationale for this war holds for you? You know, stopping a nuclear weapon, protecting the U.S. from an attack, keeping this Strait of Hormuz where all this energy resources are passing through open. And no majority backed any one of these rationales that the White House and President Trump have put forward. So I think this goes to a core part of this question, which is the awareness gap, the trust gap. The messages from the White House are not reaching Americans. And I think that's particularly risky when we're not just talking about a single front, a single war, but what technologists are describing as a threat to all of humanity, which may be exaggerated, but the fact that they're talking about the United Nations and so forth does suggest is quite serious.
11: Bob is in Pittsburgh, Pennsylvania, on our line for Republicans. Good morning, Bob.
17: Good morning. How are you?
11: Good, thank you.
17: I wanted to ask your guest, does he think there should be an independent after-action review standard similar to civilian casualty investigations, specifically for AI-assisted targeting errors, since he's been talking about the Muslim schoolhouse?
13: Yeah, absolutely. Thank you, Bob. I think a lot of these systems are already in place, including inspectors general, with all of the new AI-related offices opened in the Department of Defense or Department of War. A lot of this predating the Trump administration. I think what's happened is the rules of engagement, according to a lot of reporting out there, has loosened. And, you know, in terms of that girls' school, this is a number that I thought was pretty fascinating is, you know, we live in these filter bubbles where Democrats are much more aware that this girls' school in Iran was struck reportedly by a U.S. missile than Republicans. So that's an interesting dynamic here is the awareness, the different information landscapes we live in.
11: So I'll pull up the part of the survey that references that. You ask the question, how much, if anything, have you heard about each of the following U.S. troops killed in the war in Iran, then a reported strike that destroyed a girls' elementary school in southern Iran?
13: Well, that's exactly, Kimberly. I think it's interesting that Democrats, Republicans, independents, about 60%, all of them have heard about service members being killed. So that's really resonating with Americans.
11: Mm-hmm. But when it comes to the strike in the girls' school, it's much lower.
13: Exactly, exactly. And, 39% of Democrats have heard of it, while 11% of Republicans. And that's a quite big gap. And I think that goes to why this program is so great, because not enough people are hearing from Democrats, Republicans, and independents. That's what we aspire to do at the Institute for Global Affairs. We're going to talk to lawmakers on both sides of the aisle, analysts, wherever they sit, because we think a more informed public could lead to a much better U.S. foreign policy.
11: We have a question from Will Henry on X. In the current conflict, is there any information or estimate of the use of AI by Iran?
13: Fantastic question. We're largely hearing about this from the companies themselves. Anthropic released a report recently that showed how different malicious actors, as they might put it, the Iranians, the Houthi armed group in Yemen, have been attempting to use their technologies and were blocked. And as I mentioned, this is a real risk Americans see when you ask them about what's good and what's bad about AI for the military. But a lot of this is happening behind the scenes, and it's a challenge because companies have to be transparent about it for us to know, and it's tough to have insight into this in real time.
11: Sydney is in Florida on our line for Democrats. Good morning, Sydney.
18: Yeah, I'd like to know how AI is being utilized and the ability to be able to not just target, but also help in solving problems. Like the biggest thing that I don't hear about is how many people have been lynched during this present administration, and yet no FBI, no information, no, seems like no rallying of the system to try and solve or ping towers and find out people in the area during the period of time that they located bodies hanging in trees. And I don't hear any of that. So is AI able to help in that regard?
11: Looking at domestic uses of AI there in Sydney's
13: question. Well, I would say AI is a tool. And it can be used for a whole lot of purposes, including, let's say, Veterans Affairs and U.S. service members in the United States for health reasons. There's all sorts of contracts that AI over time can be used to augment and enhance services provided to veterans and so forth. There's a lot of military uses for AI. I think the targeting one is the most accentuated risk because that's where, you know, the reporting shows people are dying. There's not so far been strong accountability. However, that doesn't mean there aren't use cases of AI for good. And I agree with the sentiment here that it's worth separating that out and talking about where AI could be used to help in domestic situations and so forth.
11: Let's hear from Thomas in Frederick, Maryland on our line for Democrats. Good morning, Thomas.
19: Hi, good morning. I had a question. I mean, if you have students going to the Air Force Academy in West Point and Annapolis, and they're learning, say, strategic planning for war. How does that go up against AI? What would be the chain of command? Would AI overrule say, a general, if he makes a decision? What would the chain of command be? And who would take the fault if something went wrong?
13: This is a fascinating set of dynamics. I think, as far as we know, the way the military leadership is using AI, it's really in a support role. There's no autonomous uses, as we heard that Pentagon official speak earlier. This is meant to augment, challenge, red team the ideas. And, of course, the way these chatbots work is they're as good as the data you put in there. So I imagine if you were to put in important classified information, reams of footage or you know, data from across military installations, you could get some really fascinating patterns and insights. But I think the key thing here that watchdogs, advocates, and I would argue lawmakers ought to be paying attention to is how much is the human in the loop? How much is the human the ultimate decision maker? And how fast are things going so that you don't have the, you know, the most dangerous possible situation, which I think most Americans would be highly concerned about, which is artificial intelligence being connected in any way, shape, or form to nuclear arms and weapons of mass destruction and so forth. So these are very important questions. And here again, not to be a broken record, I think the public needs to be involved in these conversations very much.
11: Robert is in New York, New York, on our line for Independence. Good morning, Robert.
20: Hi. Thank you very much for taking my call. This is a very interesting topic. And, you know, a while ago I read an article in The Guardian about how AI may have been responsible for some of the civilian deaths in Gaza. And I'm curious about in Iran. No, do you think we've inadvertently, in addition to the girls' school, are there a lot of the civilian deaths due to some kind of mistakes that AI makes in picking military versus civilian targets? And how do other countries do that? Meaning, has Israel sure. been able to optimize AI much better so they can shoot just terrorist targets or whom they call terrorists compared to...
13: This is a fundamental question, Robert. And I think what we know about Gaza is that the Israeli military has been using AI since at least 2021. They've said this is an AI war against Hamas. So these have already been sort of studied and used. There's obviously a very important new film out called Naza by some independent filmmakers who are Israeli that lay out the extent to which Israeli military operators have been using these technologies for targeting. I think the point I want to emphasize here, though, is that according to Israeli military spokespeople, a human is still ultimately in charge. And so when we've seen this kind of tremendous death and destruction in Gaza, this is all with humans as the deciders. So I think that really goes to the risks potentially in Iran and in other conflicts where even when you have a human at the top, there still can be mistakes, of course, but also a much higher clip, a much higher tempo of attacks. And then the other example that often comes up is Ukraine, where these very advanced technologies are being deployed in a very scrappy way. All of these are learning cases for the U.S. military, Ukraine, Gaza, and other conflicts.
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1: I'm Margaret Brennan in Washington, and this week on Face the Nation, President Trump turns his focus to the midterm elections, following a week of high-stakes summits with foreign allies and adversaries. The president spent much of last week striding the world stage without ever leaving the U.S., first delivering a stark warning to Iran in his speech to the United Nations General Assembly.
2: Will a deal be made with Iran, or do I annihilate the Islamic Republic? And do it quickly.
1: So what is the status of that potential deal? In a network exclusive, we'll hear from Iranian President Masoud Pezeshkian on his country's latest offer to reopen the Strait of Hormuz and end the conflict. Then Chinese President Xi Jinping's state visit to Washington drew no shortage of pomp and circumstance. But behind it all, serious tensions remain. Chief among them, the status of Taiwan. We'll check in with the territory's representative to the U.S., Ambassador Alexander Yu. Plus, with midterm elections just weeks away, Republicans are scrambling to save their majority in both houses. We'll ask Louisiana Republican Senator John Kennedy about the outlook for the GOP and Connecticut Democratic Congressman Jim Himes on his party's plan to govern if it does take the majority. It's all just ahead on Face the Nation.

0: Good morning and welcome to Face the Nation. With just weeks to go before the midterm elections, President Trump is facing challenges on multiple fronts. Persistent voter concerns about the economy, rising prices for consumers, and growing questions about his strategy in the war with Iran. Adding to those pressures is an ongoing confrontation with the White House press corps. The major television networks resumed coverage of the president's daily activities after a federal judge ordered the White House to restore access to outlets that had been banned. That only after Chinese President Xi Jinping's state visit was already underway. The administration continued to limit CNN's participation in the television pool yesterday. Regarding the war, President Trump told reporters yesterday he had rejected the latest offer to end it presented by Iranian officials during meetings in New York. But will he keep diplomacy alive or resume strikes? The Pentagon's public casualty count rose again last week, bringing the number of U.S. military deaths to 19. The Iran conflict is where we begin this morning, a rare network-exclusive interview with the leader of a country at war with the United States. We sat down with President Masoud Pezeshkian in New York on Friday, and we began by asking him about Iran's latest proposal, built on what was outlined in the Memorandum of Understanding signed by both sides in June.
1: Now, in fact, there is a framework along the same path with the same objectives that were established. Ultimately, the requests that were included in that memorandum and MOU have now been broken down into stages so that we can proceed according to those stages. If the United States agrees to proceed in that way, everything will return to the way it was before. Because right now, it's the United States that's blocked our way. And naturally, Iran has also blocked the way from its side. These are things that both sides need to open up first. Then we can sit down at the negotiating table and discuss other issues at hand.
0: If President Trump accepts this proposal, can you guarantee your military will abide by it?
1: Obviously, we will abide by whatever we commit to.
0: Well, President Trump said he was open to meeting with you. When you were here, that didn't happen. Would you be willing, if you want direct communication, would you be willing to speak directly to him, to meet with him?
1: Now, the atmosphere of distrust that has developed between Iran and the United States is because we have had several rounds of talks with the United States. Basically, we need to determine now what exactly we want to reach an understanding on. If we don't abide by what we have written down as necessary, can we really resolve it through dialogue? We wrote it down and signed it. It's clear. The first thing that needs to happen is that the distrust created by this war has to be overcome. We need to abide by what we have written down. The United States needs to show that it does not intend to overthrow our government or our administration. Put yourself in our position. Imagine someone came and martyred your supreme leader, and then not abide by everything you had agreed upon. What would be your reaction? It's not something that can be resolved that simply.
0: So the offer that you are making for diplomacy, is it now to begin talks about putting limits on Iran's nuclear program, but not fully abandoning that program?
1: Of course, we agree. We had already reached an understanding on this in our previous talks. They struck it down. We're not supposed to develop nuclear weapons. Within the framework of the NPT and the other existing frameworks, all of these issues are matters that can be agreed upon. Unfortunately, they are disregarding the rights that international law grants to all countries.
0: Under international law, including the Non-Proliferation Treaty your country signed, though, inspectors would be allowed in from the UN. Will you allow them in now to settle those concerns?
1: That is absolutely correct. According to those very international laws, when there are nuclear centers under the inspections and auspices of the IAEA, within the NPT framework, no country has the legal right to attack those nuclear centers and sites. But America and Israel carried out the act of attacking them. Now, the agency itself, rather than its strong condemnation, showed absolutely no reaction. Why is it that centers and sites that were completely under their unprecedented surveillance and inspections regime, perhaps they had the most surveillance on those centers? We had no deviation from that framework. Why did they attack it in the first place?
0: Well, the IAEA said they were not being given full access. UN inspectors weren't being allowed in. They said they couldn't guarantee the peaceful nature of your program. And say now you have 440 kilograms of 60% enriched uranium. So they want to be able to verify that that won't be made into a weapon. Will your country allow in weapons inspectors now?
1: That is absolutely correct. This occurred after America chose to tear up the JCPOA. Iran waited for 1 year in order for the European counterparts to live up to their commitments within the JCPOA. They failed to do so. Iran left the JCPOA and continued on the path that it saw fit. Now, if they want to come in and have inspections, we can reach accords and agreements vis-à-vis that specific topic within the negotiations. Not for them now to come and inspect those existing frameworks again.
0: And we'll hear more from President Pezeshkian later this hour, but we turn now to Republican Louisiana Senator John Kennedy. Good morning to you, Senator. Senator, the president seems to be dangling some interest in diplomacy. The U.S. president also seems to be somewhat interested, but the Wall Street Journal is also reporting President Trump has a secret plan to restart the bombing campaign in Iran after the midterm elections. That's 37 days from now. Is that renewed bombing something you support?
2: I don't know. I haven't seen the classified intelligence. Iran made an offer recently to the president. It was not a serious offer. The president's not Bambi's baby brother. He turned it down. We need to continue doing what we're doing. The sanctions, the blockade. The truth is, if you're fair-minded at all, Iran is a sucking chest wound, and the world is safer for it. Its public and private sectors held together with duct tape and spit. Now, there's just one problem. The strait is at least partially closed, and it's affected the price of oil and oils and everything, including gasoline. And it's painful as hell. And we've got to either figure out a way to settle this thing, to get the strait open, or to escalate. Mm-hmm. I would not send in troops. We could send in troops and we could open the strait. But once you send them in, you've got to leave them there. And that creates a whole new host of problems.
0: Well, and the broader question of to what end, since the president has said, you know, Iran's about to capitulate any day now. But when we look at the politics of this out in Iowa and Michigan, we've seen Republican candidates who are going to be on the ballot in November call for an end to the Iran war. In the Senate, we've seen 14 votes to date objecting to it, two passed. I mean, I know those are symbolic, but this is reflective of frustration within your own party here. Should the president be more aware of public opinion?
2: Well, look, here's none of this is advanced calculus. I've been to just about every battleground state helping my mates. Here's what I've learned. Mm-hmm. When moms and dads lie down to sleep at night and can't, they're not lying there worried about whether the football coaches are happy or whether the press is biased or the other things that we've been talking about. They're worried about the cost of living.
0: Yeah.
2: And they're a little worried about Iran because they don't understand why, but they know the two are inextricably linked. And we've got to be straight up and address those things. Here's my prediction for the midterms, Margaret. The experts will be wrong. They almost always are. None of these guys have ever run a campaign in their natural lives. It's going to be close. It would help if the president would stay focused on cost of living. And I would like to see him give a nationwide address,
0: yep,
2: or let Rubio and General Kane do it and explain why we went into Iran, why we're winning, and how we're going to get out.
0: Yep. You've been making that recommendation for some time. You did it last time you were with us over the summer. The White House has not to date. But
2: the president doesn't take orders from me. He barely takes suggestions. But I'm pretty persistent, and I'm going to keep recommending it.
0: Mm-hmm. I want to ask you about something else the executive branch just did without Congress. On Friday, the White House informed congressional leaders that the president, unilaterally canceled nearly $1 billion in congressionally approved funds and did it without Congress's consent. You sit on appropriations. The chair of that committee, Susan Collins, said this was the latest attempt to undermine Congress's constitutional power of the purse, and that this is a clear violation of the law. She wants to take action against these illegal actions. Do you share her concern? Are you going to join her effort?
2: I love Susan like a taco, but she's wrong. First, Congress didn't approve this stuff. When Congress appropriates money, we do it in broad care categories. For example, I'm making this up, $250 million to improve relations with Sub-Sahara Africa. And then the money goes to the bureaucracy. And a lot of times the bureaucracy wastes it. Spending porn is what I call it. That's how we ended up with millions of dollars for circumcisions in Zambia and electric buses in Rwanda.
0: So you're okay with this?
2: What the president, yeah, I'm fine with it. What if you read what Russ Vogt wants to actually cut, what he wants to cut is aid to NGOs who support illegal immigration. And he also wants to cut some money that the bureaucracy has decided to give to help pay down not our debt, but foreign debt. This stuff's spending porn. Congress didn't approve it. Now, Susan is worried about them doing this to the NIH grants. I don't think they ought to do it to the NIH grants. But this is spending porn that they're cutting. And yep. Congress ought to get up off its ice cold lazy butt and cut it itself. But since we're not,
0: yeah,
2: I'm glad that Russ Vogt's doing it.
0: You're talking about concern about wasteful spending. You were very sharp in your questioning,
2: yep,
0: of then Secretary Kristi Noem in regard to some ads that DHS had been running using taxpayer money to bolster her public image. Our viewers are going to see a 30-second commercial on this program. It's on all major networks. It's on the cable networks as well. It prominently features President Trump, and there's a voice praising him as, quote, the toughest, most resilient person I ever met. And at the end, it says, paid for by the U.S. government. Is that the best use of taxpayer money?
2: Well, first is to Secretary Noem. What she did was masterclass dumb. She spent $220 million on commercials about her, and I called her out on it.
0: This looks like a commercial about President Trump.
2: I was just going to say, Margaret, I don't think any public official, including President Trump or Kristi Noem or John Kennedy, should spend public money on private ads for themselves. Now, the White House sees it differently, but I think there ought to be a rule that you can't. Well, there probably is a rule. You can't spend public money to promote yourself.
0: Mm-hmm.
2: I may end up with a sombrero on my head, but I also think that we ought to have a rule that no politician can have a building named after him while he's alive. I think that would settle a lot of this controversy. We have that rule in Louisiana, and it works pretty well.
0: Well, we'll watch, Senator, if you introduce that. Thank you for your time this morning. Face the Nation will be back in a minute. Stay with us.
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0: And we're back now with Connecticut Democratic Congressman Jim Himes. Congressman, you sit on the House Intelligence Committee. We are 37 days out from the midterm races. I know you received a classified briefing on foreign threats, and you released a statement saying that the U.S. intelligence community assessed no adversary had interfered or attempted to interfere with infrastructure or vote counting. Why did you think it was important to make that statement if nothing changed?
3: Yeah, well, Margaret, we know that the president, as he careens on, and I overheard you talking about the Strait of Hormuz and gasoline prices and everything, as the president careens towards a very substantial loss in the election, we know that he's going to deny its legitimacy. And I say we know it because he always does that when an election goes against him. By the way, he does it when an election doesn't go against him. In 2016, of course, he famously claimed to have won the popular vote. So this is coming. This is coming. And the only question is, how prepared are we for it? And, you know, we could spend 2 hours on the various scenarios that Donald Trump is going to do to claim that the election is corrupted. You know, that he's going to say that there's illegal aliens voting in Michigan and Florida. My little piece of this is, and we saw a preview of this in his July speech to the nation, he is quite possibly going to claim that the Iranians have taken control of the voting machinery in Florida or in North Carolina, or that the Russians or the Chinese. And as the guy who has access to that information, I'm making sure, to the extent that I can, that people understand what the history is, and that in real time, I'll have some insight as to whether what the president says in that moment is true.
0: You have that assurance from U.S. officials that they'll provide you that real-time intelligence?
3: Well, the answer, of course, is yes, I've received that assurance. Do I believe it?
0: Right.
3: You know, it was really interesting listening to you talk to Senator Kennedy, who in his very veiled and folksy way was breaking with the president in pretty substantial ways. As he said, he may end up with a picture with a sombrero on his head. You know, look, it's one of the attributes of this administration in this second version of his presidency is that if you go against the president, you get fired. So, yes, I have received those assurances. They only partly make me comfortable.
0: Well, we will watch for that. You said no interference. Influence campaigns, of course, are also something that I understand we'll have to be tracking. You heard from President...
3: Influence is very different. It's important that people understand the distinction. You know, interference is messing around with the actual machinery or the vote tallies. Influence happens all the time. People buying, you know, Facebook pages opposing some candidate. That happens.
0: Yep. Understood. Thank you for making that distinction. You heard President Pezeshkian at the top of this program dangle this chance at diplomacy. President Trump openly speculated at the United Nations that Iran's waiting on a deal until after the midterms. What do you think, if anything, would change after November that could affect how the executive negotiates?
3: Yeah, you know, it's funny. I read the transcript of your interview with the president of Iran, and it was a whole lot of words. There were some interesting nuggets in it about, you know, no, we're not inviting the president to Iran, and no, we're not. There was interesting stuff in there. But make no mistake, right? Two things are true. The president's threat to annihilate Iran is nonsensical. You know, he's been trying that for 6 months now, and he's not wrong. We sank their navy. We destroyed a lot of their planes. But, you know, the Iranians have for 6 months sustained the very worst that we in the Israelis can throw at them. You know, unless the president wants to start sort of killing civilians in cities, we've shown what we can do, and the Iranians have shown that they can sustain that. More interestingly, and you ask about this in the context of the election, look, the Iranians now, in some sense, control what happens on election day. Why do I say that? Because if the Iranian regime, and this is why they're not negotiating before the election, if the Iranian regime wants to make sure that Mike Lawler loses in New York 17 or that Ashley Hinson is not a senator in the Midwest, they will call their friends the Houthis and say, fire five missiles at five ships, or they'll fire a couple of missiles or drones at ships in the Strait of Hormuz. Oil goes up to $120 a barrel. Diesel, already at record highs, goes to $8 a gallon. And guess what? Mike Lawler and Ashley Hinson lose their elections, right? And so the Iranians are not stupid people. They've been negotiating literally for thousands of years, and they understand that they now have a massive impact on what happens in November simply because they control the flow of oil and fertilizer and other stuff out of the strait. So do you think they're giving up that position before the election? Of course they're not.
0: Mm-hmm. Well, a lot of what they asked for, the president had already agreed to back in June in that MOU that failed. But I want to ask you about another big meeting this week, and that was in Washington between Xi and Trump. The White House said afterwards that the countries would set up a bilateral communications channel for artificial intelligence incidents. Do you consider this in any way a step forward?
3: Yeah, of course it's a step forward. I mean, it's not something that came out of the pageantry of the last 5 days, right? Scott Bessent had set this up weeks before the actual visit of President Xi occurred. And look, we all know, because we can read and watch TV, that nothing significant came out of this. But, you know, look, when you have a situation as important as the relationships between Beijing and Washington, simply talking is a win in and of itself. So, again, we all know that nothing terribly meaningful came out of this conversation. And look, Xi himself is waiting for 37 days when he will now face a president of the United States who has been rebuked by his own people, who will be in a much weaker position of political leadership than he is today. So, you know, President Xi wasn't going to make a commitment any more than the Iranian regime was. But like I said, let's not be too harsh. Anytime we're talking to the Chinese and stopping misunderstandings and making incremental progress on things like AI or not starting another trade war, you know, it's a valuable couple of days.
0: Congressman Himes, always good to have you with us. Thanks for your time today. Face the Nation will be back in a moment. Stay with us.
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0: Welcome back to Face the Nation. Here's more of our conversation with the president of Iran, Masoud Pezeshkian.
5: There is now a new supreme leader. How often do you consult with him, and what decisions has he made?
1: You see, thus far, I have met with the Supreme Leader on two occasions. We've had encounters.
5: What did you ask him for? Did you ask his permission to come here to America?
1: Well, see, coming to America doesn't necessarily require a permission, as you put it. We have informed them that we are coming. Our trips are at the volition of the government.
5: You said you met twice with the Supreme Leader. You're a doctor by training. You're a physician. What did you make of his recovery from the injuries he sustained in the U.S.-Israeli strikes that killed his father and his family?
1: No, there's no specific ongoing health issues or challenges. On the last occasion when we met for 7+ hours, of course, we were not used to being in seated positions for those many hours. We changed angles and positions, we crossed our legs and so on. But of course, he was healthy enough to be able to withstand those hours of that situation. From a medical standpoint, he's completely healthy. Hear this from me as a physician and accept it. He has no issues.
5: But the Supreme Leader, you said, was able to conduct this meeting. He has his legs and his face recovered?
1: Yes.
5: He was able to sit on the ground?
6: Did
5: he advise you on this diplomacy? Does he want a deal with the United States?
1: Everything that we spoke of and about and had discussions about was shaped through coordination. There is a team that has been put in place in Iran, consisting of 6 members of various organizations, security forces, parliamentary representatives, government agencies.

0: With the imposed sanctions, if they block access to food and medication, who are they truly targeting? The sick, the elderly, the indignant, the downtrodden? They claim that they're proponents of human rights. They think about humanity. If they're at war with us or non-civilians, what business do these people have with civilians? What the US is committing is a war crime. What we do in our country, we know. For the news that you're distributing and the reports that you share, it's not a true reflection of reality. Right now, our people are living with dignity. They are enduring hardship.
1: But respectfully, the world powers, not just the United States, are saying they could lift some of those sanctions if only Iran chooses, your government chooses to go in a different direction and give up any ambition to have a nuclear weapon. That's the cost.
2: Look.
1: So are we at that point where those concessions need to be made, where Iran says, I will not in the future pursue a weapon and allow in inspectors and give up.
0: Are you aware of the previous conversations that we've conducted? When did we ever say that we are seeking nuclear weapons? They have martyred a supreme leader that, according to his clerical decree,
1: Iran has always said they're not seeking a nuclear weapon.
0: Developing nuclear weapons is haram. From a standpoint of belief, not from a legal perspective. Even if some individuals in Iran may have the incentive to develop nuclear weapons, religiously speaking, they are not allowed to pursue that path. America came and killed it. We were sitting and talking and we had reached an agreement. Why did they attack? America's intention is not to resolve the issue. America's intention is to overthrow our administration. Israel says it in their own speech. What they're doing is neutralizing the government, not negotiating.
1: But your job is to improve the lives for the Iranian people.
0: Yes, we are doing everything humanly possible, but not through bullying and coercion intended to force us into submission. We're already negotiating. Why are they concurrently attacking us? According to what logic do they have the right to do so? We're negotiating. Why do they attack us? What sin did we commit for them to attack us?
1: Because the UN Human Rights Council says there are grounds to believe that U.S. airstrikes were responsible for hitting that girls' school in Minab that killed some of the children that you have referred to here. That very same report, though, says Iran's guilty of crimes against humanity for violent crackdowns on your own people, on your own protesters. Do you accept all of those findings?
0: The speech given by Mr. Trump, your own president, in which he admitted to arming instigators to take to the streets, have you heard of it or not heard of it? When they cause sanctions, when they cause social upheavals, problems and sanctions, poverty grows in one place. Then they hire these people and they've armed some of them. More than 500 security and military forces in a demonstration. Apparently, they say it was a simple demonstration. In what demonstration 500 security and military forces get murdered? They were attempting a coup. When that coup attempt failed, they imposed the 40-day war. It's the same people who were in the streets. Those people who are in this way, if these people are really seeking human rights, in Gaza, with the support of the US, they have killed 70,000 people and displaced hundreds of thousands of people. They're doing this in Lebanon. Where is human rights? What is the awakened consciousness of the world doing?
1: You said publicly, you apologize. You said, we are ashamed before the people. We are obligated to assist all of those who were harmed in those incidents. You
0: yes.
1: saw what happened in your own country as wrong. That's the way that sounds, how those protesters
0: you
1: were
0: see,
1: treated.
0: The issue is how we should have dealt with this. If we had handled it correctly, perhaps we would not have allowed those who had taken up arms to come to the streets. Because in the midst of all of this, some innocent people were killed. There were people who were genuinely protesting. But those who were carrying weapons in the streets had mixed in with them. And they started the fighting, began destroying things, and killed members of the military. These were no longer ordinary people. And it was in the course of all of this, ultimately,

0: Unfortunately, a problem occurred that should not have occurred.
1: There are two Americans determined to be wrongfully detained in Iran. One of them is a journalist in Evin prison. His name is Reza Valizadeh. Why not release the Americans as a sign of goodwill towards the United States to rebuild the trust you say that is lost?
0: Do you think by setting them free, we can rebuild trust? Do you think the United States of America is genuinely interested in solving problems with us? Why then does it bomb us in the middle of negotiations? Why does it come and kill our scientists, officials and people?
1: Why not test it?
0: Test it. We've done it.
1: Make a gesture to President.
0: We have done it. Before that, the United States had several of these prisoners and we released them. The understanding was that they would release our money. We did our part. Several of the people that they had asked for were released. The money came from South Korea and Qatar was supposed to transfer it to us. When we did our part, the United States did not follow through. We tested it, but it didn't work. The United States gets what it wants and then it doesn't honor its commitment. That's the situation we have today. In other words, we gave our money. We did what the United States asked us to do, but the United States did not do what it was supposed to do. Even now, we remain committed. We don't want to fight. But certainly, if they strike us, we will defend ourselves.
1: Mr. President, I'm told we are out of time, but just to ask you again, would you meet with President Trump? Would you take the extraordinary measure of inviting him to Iran? Something to bring this to a conclusion.
0: Look, first of all, you know what the situation is like in Iran. What they have done to us, to our people, has made people extremely upset. Imagine if someone came into your country and assassinated your president, some of your top officials and your scientists. If you were in our position, what would you do? And yet, here we are. We're still talking, we're still engaging in dialogue, and we're still making our demands within the framework of international law. We're not asking for anything more than that. We're not seeking war. War was imposed on us. They martyred some of the best people in our country. We have put things in writing. We've signed agreements. We've made commitments. Let them implement what they agreed to so that we can have confidence that this process can work. Let them abide by what was written. And then we can sit down closely and resume negotiations.
1: There are threats against President Trump and his family from Iran as well. But how do you move on? How do you get to a deal?
0: Look, if in Iran, think if something happens to the family. We in the government do not want to dominate. If we intended to do so, we wouldn't be sitting at the negotiating table. We wouldn't have sat together. The fact that some people are saying these things is coming from indignation. They're deeply upset. The supreme leader is not simply a leader of the government, the president or a politician. There are tens of millions, perhaps hundreds of millions of people in the region who believe in and follow our leader. They martyred our leader. You saw what they did in Iraq and Pakistan. This is a matter of faith. So based on that faith, people can't accept what was done. Hypothetically speaking, let's say in Iran they want to assassinate. From the standpoint of the government, if that were what we intended to do, we would not be sitting at the negotiating table.
1: But you're saying it's too politically difficult to meet with the president now.
0: Until trust is restored. As long as they don't cease doing what they're imposing on us every day, it's difficult to trust them. Every day they increase the sanctions against us. Every day they threaten us. Every day they strike us. And they don't honor what they've put in writing. So if they engage in talks, will they actually follow through? They don't honor what they've signed. How can we believe that if we talk, the problem would get resolved?
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1: We're joined now by the Taiwan representative to the United States, Ambassador Alexander Yu. Good to have you back here.
3: Thank you. Nice to be back, Margaret.
1: You were here in May after President Trump visited Beijing, and we discussed that the two leaders did at length discuss Taiwan, according to President Trump at that time. When it came to this meeting this past week, President Trump said Taiwan did come up with Xi, but, quote, we didn't spend a lot of time talking about Taiwan. Do you have any sense what context there was, how Taiwan was discussed? Have you been given any readout?
3: Well, I mean, you've heard many people comment on, including President Trump, comment on the question of Taiwan. He made it clear himself that it was mentioned, but it was not the main topic of discussion. As a matter of fact, during the released statements by both sides on the deliverables or the achievements, Taiwan does not figure in neither side of the papers. So,
1: China did say this issue was foundational.
3: Well, it was foundational, but there was no reaction from the U.S. side, which I think, during May, President or General Secretary Xi gave an earful of Taiwan to President Trump when he was in Beijing. But during this trip, I think the United States made it very clear that no change in position towards Taiwan. And I think they made it clear during and before and after the visit. Right before the visit, Secretary Rubio met with the foreign ministers of Japan and Korea in Unga in New York. And they made it very clear that supported peace, stability of the Taiwan Straits, no coercion, no status quo, and even supported Taiwan's meaningful participation in the international organizations, as well as many other countries during the Unga. But so Taiwan is... there's no change in Taiwan's position for the United States.
1: In May, President Trump said he wanted to speak with your president, President Lai. Did that call ever take place?
3: Well, I'll say that the communications between the two sides, between Taiwan and the United States, is open, is regular, and it's very, very close at different levels. And I'll just leave it at that.
1: But not at the presidential level, which could be provocative to Xi.
3: Well, I'll just say that our communications are quite regular and quite open.
1: I want to ask you about the state of play with Taiwan and the tension with Beijing. The unclassified U.S. intelligence community assessment says Chinese leaders do not currently plan to execute an invasion of Taiwan in 2027. But it also says Beijing will continue setting the conditions for eventual unification short of conflict. What do you need from the U.S. to deter Xi Jinping?
3: Well, this comes back all the way to the mentions of United States President Donald Trump and the Secretary General of China, Xi Jinping, during their visits, during his visit, where both mentioned the historical factors between World War II or the war of Japanese invasion of China during the late 30s, which President Trump highlighted the historical actions, the heroic actions of United States Flying Tigers. But Secretary General Xi wanted to mention that it was really made a reference that it was the Chinese Communist Party that fought World War II, or fought the Japanese.
1: And that's not correct.
3: That's not correct. Let me show you this. This is the Flying Tigers using our flag. This is our crest. This is the bloodshed by which every American pilot, when they flew on missions on the Flying Tigers, the war on the back of their jacket to show if they're down, that people, Chinese people can help them.
1: That's what those words say.
3: Yeah,
1: if this pilot goes down,
3: it says,
1: he is an American.
3: This foreigner is here to help us in the war effort. Please help them.
1: You know? And the point you are making, as I understand it, is that the Chinese Communist Party was not running China during World War II.
3: Well,
1: it was actually the very same party that
3: eventually
1: left the mainland and set up a government
3: in Taiwan. The communist regime did not exist until 1949. During the war, they were guerrillas, barely having any skirmishes against Japanese, if any. And then after they became a People's Republic in 49, a few years afterwards, they were fighting and killing American soldiers in the Korean War. So let's put that into perspective.
1: Was that offensive to people in Taiwan when they heard the President of the United States not correct Xi Jinping, but accept that claim?
3: President Trump was correct in saying that the Chinese and the Americans fought valiantly in the war, but that was in the context that it was the Republic of China
1: right.
3: government fighting alongside
1: not the
3: American,
1: government led by
3: not Xi Jinping. Mm-hmm. But also the perspective that now because of that is making reference that China and United States have to fight the new militarism implying Japan and other countries, for example, the
1: right.
3: Philippines, or even Taiwan being aggressive, that therefore that United States shouldn't sell arms to Taiwan or other.
1: Exactly.
3: And that's messing, you know, again, twisting the facts because it is the People of Republic of China who has been the aggressor. They're the ones who are creating all those tensions in the region, the first island chain in the Asia Pacific. And now Japan is after, you know, currently they're not the aggressors.
1: Right.
3: And they are PRC is trying to drive a wedge between mm-hmm. United States and its partners and allies, which is Japan and Taiwan.
1: But to bring you back to where we started here, what does Taiwan need from the United States? Because one of the things that President Trump referred to as a bargaining chip was this $14 billion weapons package
3: exactly.
1: that still has not been delivered to your country despite initial indications it would.
3: Well, it's just not this purchase or this sale. Actually, it's... peace through strength is the best way to avoid any conflict.
1: Mm-hmm.
3: The notion that China will not attack Taiwan is on the basis that Taiwan is strong.
1: Right.
3: Is you know that we're well prepared to fence off against any Chinese aggression.
1: And there's more than $1 billion in additional aid that we heard Republican senators,
3: yes.
1: including Tillis, Murkowski, McConnell, and Cornyn say. They want to know why the Trump administration is not delivering it.
3: Exactly. Therefore, we want to share our burden of defense mm-hmm. or share our burden of doing better at being better defender ourselves. And therefore, we need and we're increasing our defense budget and we need to procure arms as necessary. And United States has been our main supplier of selling weapons to Taiwan. We hope that we can get that weapons as soon as possible.
1: Taiwan is also a huge supplier of computer chips to the rest of the world, 90% of the highest level computer chips. And Mike Gallagher, the former congressman who
3: yes.
1: helped set up the Select Committee on the Chinese Communist Party, wrote an op-ed in the journal arguing the biggest threat to humanity is not rogue AI, but rather AI controlled by China. He refers to Taiwan as the single point of failure in the most important technology the Communist Party wants to dominate. How do you shore up defense of those critical industries?
3: Well, that's why Taiwan matters to the United States and to the world. It's not just on the security side, which is part of the first island chain in Asia Pacific, but also Taiwan has been the relevant partner in terms of technology, in terms of semiconductors especially. And United States is creating this huge wave of artificial intelligence development, you know, now mm-hmm. super intelligence, this huge wave. And Taiwan is the one making the surfboards, you know, the
1: yeah.
3: semiconductors, the AI stacks, the servers that people will ride on this huge wave. So it's interdependency, symbiotic relationship between United States, Taiwan, and that makes Taiwan very relevant and why it should be protected.
1: Mm-hmm. Ambassador, thank you for coming on and explaining the centrality of Taiwan to all of this. We'll be back in a moment.
3: Thank you very much.
1: That's it for us today. Thank you all for watching. Until next week. For Face the Nation, I'm Margaret Brennan.
4: 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Then at 2 p.m. it's Fox News Sunday. 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
6: And just 20 years later, on these steps, Virginia inaugurated our 66th governor and our nation's first elected African-American governor. Governor L. Douglas Wilder changed what so many of our fellow citizens believed was even possible. And today, on your 95th birthday...

0: I thank you, Governor, for being here to celebrate this Virginia tradition as we continue to write our Commonwealth story.
1: That was Abigail Spanberger, Virginia's first elected female governor, recognizing Doug Wilder, America's first elected black governor. Abigail Spanberger's inauguration was January 17, 2026. Doug Wilder's inauguration was January 13, 1990. If you heard Governor Spanberger's remarks about Doug Wilder and want to learn more about the lifelong Virginia resident, a grandson of slaves, then this episode of C-SPAN's Extreme Wortman is just the podcast for you. Because not only was Doug Wilder a governor, he also was a presidential candidate, and he announced his campaign 35 years ago this month. What was unique about Doug Wilder's 1992 presidential campaign? How far did he get? How did he navigate both Bill Clinton and Jesse Jackson? What was his appeal to conservatives? And what did Doug Wilder say on the campaign trail in 1992, which politicians still say today? Those answers and a whole lot more about Doug Wilder in Extreme Wortman.
2: Virginia voted overwhelmingly for George Bush in 1988. And, it wasn't even close. And then we come right around 1 year after that and have a statewide sweep for the third successive time. It's telling you that the people are not wedded to any one particular party. They want candidates who speak to the issues.
1: That was Doug Wilder appearing on C-SPAN December 20th, 1989. The month before, he was elected Virginia governor. 35 years later, in 2024, Andrew Kane wrote this in the Richmond Times-Dispatch. As we say in the news biz, L. Douglas Wilder has been good copy for more than five decades. We agree, and now he is good for a podcast too, focusing on his one-time presidential ambitions. In January 1990, Doug Wilder was sworn in as Virginia governor by U.S. Supreme Court Justice Lewis Powell. Among the attendees, Jesse Jackson and Muhammad Ali. In his inaugural address, Governor Wilder mentioned what would become his cornerstone national theme, a new mainstream.
3: We must set the priorities in the coming years, and specifically we must be partners in working toward a revived economy, a healthy and a thriving economy that provides equal opportunity for all Virginians. And while the flow may have slowed, Virginia's new mainstream is far from drying up. And it shall be the task of this administration to ensure that a rising tide of prosperity and opportunity is possible for the future.
1: The day after getting sworn in, Governor Wilder appeared on ABC News This Week with David Brinkley. And on March 20th, 1990, at the National Press Club, he talked more about the new mainstream.
4: In presidential elections, our candidates must take the plunge into the waters of America's new mainstream. Specifically, I believe there is a lesson to be learned from our successes in Virginia during last fall's election. Americans everywhere want to ensure that our free enterprise system continues to work and continues to provide jobs and security. We must come to understand that economic development is one of the greatest of social equalizers, and that the engine must be constantly fueled if many of the social gains we've made are to be preserved and promoted in the years ahead.
1: He also connected the new mainstream to a beloved Democratic president.
4: And I'm convinced that now, almost 30 years after John F. Kennedy spoke his now famous words in his inaugural address, that the American people are ready to accept the challenge found therein. Ask not what your country can do for you, but what you can do for your country. In 1990, we are witnessing a rebirth of that spirit. And I think the people of America's new mainstream are prepared to pick up the gauntlet. For they know that America's richness belongs not to a few, but to all. And that to preserve that bounty for the next generation, we must practice fiscal responsibility.
1: Governor Wilder was interviewed again on C-SPAN July 30th, 1990.
5: Because you've done a lot of traveling and spoken to a lot of Democratic groups, what are you hearing that the Democratic candidate in 1992 would have to represent in order to beat a George Bush?
2: Fiscal responsibility. Being able to say and mean what you say when you talk about not raising taxes. Establishing a reserve like we did in Virginia. making spending cuts that are necessary, putting a priority on the things that we really need to do. And I've said to any number of persons, I would be greatly interested in what's going on in Mars, but I think that can wait. 20 years from now, Mars will be there. But why not put a satellite up at the government's expense for education so that states could benefit from it?
1: On March 27, 1991, the Wilder for President Exploratory Committee was created. On May 16, 1991, he was keynote speaker for the Jefferson-Jackson Day dinner held by the Democratic Party of Delaware. Doug Wilder shared the stage with 1988 Democratic presidential candidate, Senator Joe Biden.
6: The party of providing the optimism and change that this senator speaks so eloquently about. Because I think as we look to 1992 of the mission before us, we should look in these terms. If we allow George Bush to be elected to another term, that will mean by the year 1996, 22-year-olds who at long last will have had a chance to cast their first vote for the future will have known nothing but Reagan and Bush since they were 6 years old. Nearly a generation of Republican occupation of the White House. Now, if we sit back and allow that to happen, that will be 16 years of failed promises, failed budgets, failed national leadership.
1: And the next week, Governor Wilder appeared yet again on C-SPAN, May 24th, 1991.
7: Governor, when are you going to decide whether for sure you're going to run or not?
2: About midsummer, I think that's time enough for me to make up my mind, and a lot of it will depend on the effort that's required. I like the job that I have now, and it requires a great deal of time. I don't take time off. I haven't had a vacation, and I'm not complaining, and I don't take even weekends off. So with that being the case with this job, the question is whether I can do this and something else. And I'm looking very seriously at what my exploratory committee tells me.
1: Apparently, after deliberating, Doug Wilder's exploratory committee concluded that, spoiler alert, yes, he should run. And apparently, he listened to their exploratory advice. Because here's Doug Wilder, Friday, September 13th, 1991, the steps of the Virginia State Capitol in Richmond.
8: After many months of deliberation and hours of private thought and reflection on my commitment to Virginia and my obligation to my country, I had decided to run for the presidency of the United States in 1992.
1: The Virginia Daily Press wrote in an editorial, only L. Douglas Wilder would announce his candidacy for the Democratic presidential nomination on Friday the 13th. For the superstitious, that timing invites bad luck. And besides, Fridays are poor days for media exposure as everyone wants to pack up and head out of town for the weekend. But if there is one thing Wilder has established in his long public career, it's that he's never afraid to break the rules, to go against the conventional wisdom, to revel in the role of underdog. That was the Virginia Daily Press. On August 28, 1991, Doug Wilder spoke to the New Hampshire Democrats meeting in Manchester and used a phrase which might sound familiar in today's politics, America first.
9: You tell me that we are attacking our problems in our country? Something is wrong. The problem is that we've not had people attending to the business. When I say to people yesterday that we put America first, that we teach people in Washington to cut wasteful spending, to end regressive taxes, and to give Americans an opportunity to believe in themselves again, they could begin to understand what we talk about.
1: On November 2, 1991, Doug Wilder again spoke to New Hampshire Democrats in Manchester and again used that familiar phrase.
9: Everyone wants a bigger raise, more money toward their favorite projects. But let me tell you, I have a plan that calls for putting America first. And we'll start with the process of restoring the fiscal sanity that we so desperately need in Washington and throughout the nation.
1: The Doug Wilder nationalist story isn't complete without discussing two political forces he navigated, Jesse Jackson and 90s-era conservatives. First, Jesse Jackson. Here's civil rights icon and Democratic Georgia Congressman John Lewis on C-SPAN, July 20th, 1988, during the Democratic Convention.
10: I think the Jackson campaign and candidacy in 1984 and again in 1988 brought a great deal out. And in the process, we're going to be a better nation and a better people. And Jesse Jackson, by running in 84 and again this year, he's opened some doors that some minority person will be able to walk through and become a president. But I believe that race is becoming less and less a factor in American politics.
1: National Urban League President Mark Morial spoke at a March 7th, 2026 memorial service for Jesse Jackson. Mark Morial credited Jesse Jackson's 1984 presidential campaign with the following.
11: 2 to 5 million people were registered to vote, and in 1986, the Democrats took back control of the Senate with wins in Louisiana, Alabama, Georgia, and North Carolina. David Dinkins was elected mayor of New York. Doug Wilder was elected governor of Virginia because of those registration drives. And in 1992, Bill Clinton was elected president.
1: And here's Doug Wilder at the National Press Club, March 1990.
9: So Jackson himself might not be a candidate. There was so much speculation that he was going to be a candidate for the District of Columbia. And lo and behold, that did not take place. And so you never know what will happen. What with some several years left. We might have a candidate sitting here at the head table. Could very easily be sitting at the head table.
1: In fact, Doug Wilder was right. Jesse Jackson was not a candidate for president in 1992. On November 2, 1991, Jesse Jackson held a press conference to announce he would not run a third time.
12: Reverend Jackson, there are a lot of people who have, political pundits who have said a lot of things about two black candidates, what would happen if two blacks were to run for the Democratic nomination. Now that you have bowed out of seeking the nomination this time, can you assess Governor Wilder's prospects? What does your getting out mean?
13: There's still two black candidates. Ron Daniels is running, an independent.
14: Say that.
13: Governor Wilder is running. Until we're going to discuss the nature of white candidates on a racial basis, we should not keep doing that. It's not fair. I mean, all the pundits used to, for example, they would always compare me with Governor Wilder, which was like race baiting. Compare me with Gore. That's what I ran against and beat in Iowa and New Hampshire. Compare me with Gephardt.
14: Yeah.
13: That's what I ran against and beat.
14: Yeah.
13: Compare me with Simon.
14: Yeah.
13: That's what I ran against and beat. Compare me with Hollins. With Glenn. And that's what I ran against and beat. I mean, compare like things. And so it's not fair. I mean, he will learn this process.
1: And not just Democrats and liberals. Doug Wilder talked with Republicans and conservatives, like National Review, November 14th, 1990.
15: It might very well be that Democrats, for some years, have not been able to occupy the White House because of having to cater to groups that label themselves, and saying that if we are not permitted to have this degree of influence or exercise this degree of control, we will take our marbles home. Well, even with playing in the game with the marbles, we've lost elections. So I think Democrats, in order to win, will have to be prepared to lose an election, but by losing one based on issues and principles that would reach out to all people.
1: And the editorial board of the Washington Times, September 9th, 1991.
16: That's a message that needs to be gotten out by whomever runs, in my judgment, one of fiscal responsibility, one of compassion, and one that doesn't show that Democrats always have to be labeled as the tax and spend, even though we see an administration now that borrows and spends. It is a consideration.
1: And on April 20th, 1992, Governor Wilder addressed the Libertarian Cato Institute.
9: The line item veto, while not often used, is an effective tool to thwart efforts to increase spending or taxes. And while I understand the United States Congress wants to maintain the current balance of power in budget negotiations, they must recognize that the current system is not working and that greater latitude at the top can improve the process.
1: Doug Wilder even shared a stage with Pat Buchanan. On October 15, 1991, the Spina Bifida Association roasted Pat Buchanan. Among the roasters, Doug Wilder.
9: Pat, you and I may not always agree on everything. As a matter of fact, I'm having great difficulty determining that single thing we might agree on. But I want you to know that I do sincerely admire and respect you for the sincerity and conviction with which you eloquently and consistently express your views. Notwithstanding, you're being completely wrong about virtually everything that comes out of your mouth.
1: Doug Wilder's presidential campaign lasted 117 days. On January 8, 1992, he announced his withdrawal with a surprise ending to his State of the Commonwealth address.
9: Long before I announced for president, I said that if it became too difficult for me to govern the Commonwealth and conduct a presidential campaign, I would terminate one endeavor. I was left with a choice, either to devote all my energies to delivering the message or to guiding Virginia through these difficult times. I have chosen the latter as my pledge and responsibilities dictate. Therefore, I stand before you to state that I am hereby withdrawing from the presidential race.
1: Here's how the Virginia Public Television announcer immediately reacted to the news.
17: There you have the Governor's State of the Commonwealth address with the most surprised announcement the members of the General Assembly have heard in a long time. They knew for a long time he wanted to run for president when he made the announcement. But tonight's announcement was a total surprise. It was not in the prepared script. It was not in any advance text by the governor. The governor humbly, very frankly, expressed his feelings. One job is what he can handle. He is going out shaking hands of members in the aisle as everybody has something to say.
1: On February 3rd, 1992, Doug Wilder was back on C-SPAN.
16: The people of Virginia made it very clear to me, and I can see that they were absolutely right, that they needed and wanted a full-time governor. And I've come to see that the help isn't coming from the federal levels, especially from this administration. Consequently, I couldn't do both things well. Some said I might not even have been able to do either well. But it's virtually impossible to attend the affairs of a state as vibrant and as large as Virginia is and to give full time to a credible campaign as a contender on the national scene. And so I chose to do that which I was elected to do, and that is to be the full-time governor of the people of Virginia.
1: Okay, but how about running for vice president? Actually, how about running for vice president with Ross Perot? Here, C-SPAN on July 13, 1992, broadcasting from New York City on the first day of the Democratic National Convention.
18: I'm looking at a headline in the Washington Post this morning. It says, Wilder declines to deny reports of possible spot on Perot ticket. That's Governor Doug Wilder of Virginia.
1: Doug Wilder didn't get picked by either Ross Perot or Bill Clinton. On July 16, 1992, he addressed the Democratic Convention.
9: Who is the embodiment of this new hope and opportunity but our nominees for president and vice president, Bill Clinton and Al Gore?
1: And during his nomination acceptance speech, Bill Clinton mentioned Doug Wilder.
19: I salute the good men who were my campaign companions on the campaign trail. Tom Carkin. Bob Perry. Doug Wilder. Jerry Brown. And Paul Tsongas.
1: October 15, 1992, Richmond, Virginia, the second debate between George Bush, Ross Perot, and Bill Clinton, At the watch party, Doug Wilder sat next to Hillary Clinton and then introduced her at a Richmond rally right after the debate.
0: You know, we are so grateful to be here with your governor, who has been with us and sat with me and all during the discussion tonight. Occasionally he'd turn to me and say, "Now, how could the president not know that? He's been in office for 4 years."
1: And here's Hillary Clinton the next day at another Richmond rally.
0: I want to start by thanking your governor, not only for being our friend and supporter, but our host last night. We were privileged to spend the night in your governor's mansion and to walk through rooms where so many great men and women of this country have walked, to sleep in the Lafayette bedroom where Winston Churchill once slept.
1: Also appreciating the sleeping arrangements, Bill Clinton.
19: Governor Wilder, who let me stay in the Virginia governor's mansion last night for the second time in my life, the first time Hillary had ever seen it. It's a magnificent testament to the rich history of this state.
1: On January 13, 1993, Governor Wilder gave another State of the Commonwealth address. It was a week before the first presidential inauguration of Bill Clinton, who got 41% of the Virginia vote.
9: Both Bill Clinton and Ross Perot ran on a platform of electoral reform, of tighter controls on lobbyists, and more accountability from government. And in Virginia, Perot and Clinton voters comprised some 56% of the vote last November. And their voices will be heard again, and they must be heard, because the task before us is so vital.
1: As for Bill Clinton and Virginia politics, in July 1993, he intervened in the Democratic Senate primary. President Clinton endorsed Chuck Robb, running for re-election in 1994. A week before Clinton endorsed Robb, Doug Wilder announced he was running for that Senate seat. Doug Wilder and Chuck Robb had an explosive rivalry. In June 1991, the Washington Post wrote, "In a state where politicians have traditionally prided themselves on Southern courtliness and civility, U.S. Senator Charles S. Robb and Governor L. Douglas Wilder have redefined Virginia's political landscape with a long-running feud that has turned into all-out war." That was the Washington Post. But on November 13, 1989, when Chuck Robb introduced Doug Wilder for a speech to the Centrist Democratic Leadership Council, it didn't seem that way.
20: An enormous sense of pride from Virginians and countless folks all over this country. On Saturday, January 13th, this man will be inaugurated as the 66th governor of the Commonwealth of Virginia. My friends, it gives me an enormous sense of personal pride to present that man and my friend, the current Lieutenant Governor of Virginia, the Honorable Doug Wilder.
1: And here's how Doug Wilder was introduced in March 1990 at the National Press Club.
21: He's a man who has called the Democratic Leadership Council Democrats fond of wearing Reagan masks. Yet with us today is Senator Robb, a leader of the Democratic Leadership Council who enthusiastically endorsed Wilder last year and is not wearing a Reagan mask.
1: Doug Wilder ended his Senate campaign the same way he ended his presidential campaign, a surprise announcement tacked onto the end of an address to the Virginia General Assembly. In fact, January 12, 1994, was his final address to the General Assembly as governor. Here's how he went out.
9: That I will not seek the nomination of my party for the United States Senate in 1994, nor will I be a candidate for that office. I've had no discussions with anyone other than my immediate family in reaching this decision. Nor is it the result of any quid pro quo or any kind of deal or arrangement. Could not win is false. Dare not run is falser. Having been governor of this state provides me with the luxury of political zenith that I never imagined.
1: And a historical footnote. Doug Wilder's presidential exploratory committee was led by someone familiar to the C-SPAN audience. From a June 7th, 1991 C-SPAN interview, here's Mark Warner.
3: If Governor Wilder runs, what kind of a campaign would he run?
4: Well, it will have to be a little bit of a unique campaign. And as you may know, Governor Wilder has always gone against conventional wisdom. People said when Governor Wilder was going to try to run for lieutenant governor, it couldn't happen. He proved conventional wisdom wrong. When people said, when Doug Wilder thought about running for governor of Virginia, they said, well, maybe at some point in the future, but in 1989, governor of Virginia? Impossible. Well, it happened. When people start thinking about Doug Wilder as a Democratic presidential nominee, well, you get some skepticism. Well, let me assure you that if this man decides to move forward, it can, I hope, will happen.
1: Mark Warner went on to become a Virginia governor, a Virginia senator, a potential presidential candidate, and in November 2005, a guest on C-SPAN's Q&A.
18: You ran Governor Wilder's campaign?
4: Yes, sir.
18: What year?
4: 1989. I was kind of had gotten involved in Virginia politics to a degree. I'd settled in Alexandria. I was very intrigued by the idea, and I hadn't really known Doug Wilder that well. I hadn't known him at all before I got involved in the campaign. Or could an African American be elected governor in Virginia? I was a donor to him, and then about middle of the summer, and was running his Northern Virginia operation. Middle of the summer, there was an, as in every campaign, there's a moment of turmoil, and he asked me to come down and serve as his campaign manager. People often ask why was that the case, and Doug's a frugal conservative. I was willing to do it for free and still be a donor, and then I was his transition chief.
18: So now he's the mayor of Richmond.
4: He is the mayor of Richmond.
18: And you're the governor of the state.
4: And I'm the governor of Virginia.
1: And now a bonus clip. On January 13th, 1989, Doug Wilder was sworn in as Virginia governor. Also sworn in that day, Lieutenant Governor Don Beyer. In 1997, Don Beyer ran for governor. This is from an October 6th, 1997 debate.
22: And my other favorite governor was Governor Douglas Wilder, who got us through the deepest recession since the 1930s without raising taxes. One of only two governors in the nation to do so without raising taxes. And Doug Wilder was governor of Virginia, was the best man of state two times in a row.
1: And who moderated that debate? Doug Wilder. Don Beyer lost the 1997 governor's race to Republican Jim Gilmore. But in 2015, he was elected to Congress and has been there ever since. Want to hear more from Doug Wilder? Search his bio page in the C-SPAN Video Library. 92 speaking appearances on C-SPAN from 1985 through 2017. Meantime, who was the last U.S. president born in Virginia? Democrat Woodrow Wilson. According to the Woodrow Wilson House, Wilson's approach to race and segregation contributed to deepening the systemic racial inequalities that persisted through the 20th century. That's it for this episode of Extreme Mortman. Thanks for listening and happy searching.

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1: Now, we'll go to a discussion on freedom of the press with PBS NewsHour senior correspondent Judy Woodruff and New York Times columnist Jamelle Bouie. They talked about President Trump's recent decision to ban certain media outlets from the White House, the role of artificial intelligence in journalism, and countering misinformation. This conversation took place Monday evening at Thomas Jefferson's Monticello in Charlottesville, Virginia. Here's Judy Woodruff.
2: Hello.
3: Yeah. Hello there. So, you know, when we were discussing what we might talk about on last Thursday, we were like, yeah, well, you know, whatever comes up, we'll talk about something. You know, there's... won't be too difficult to come up with some conversation topics. And then, of course, you know, events intervened and provided us with some, at least one conversation topic. So I want to start off. I'm not going to spend the entire evening talking about the occupant of the White House, but it seems strange to not talk about the recent occurrences. So, Judy, I wanted to begin our conversation by asking you what you thought when you saw the news that the president had banned several outlets from the White House. And now I suppose this has continued with, there's a lawsuit now against the president, and it looks like a blackout of sorts of White House events from the press corps.
2: Well, thank you, Jamelle. And first of all, let me just say how thrilled I am to be back at Monticello, this amazing place. I've been so lucky to visit here, and just in June, just a couple of months ago, I was here to interview Annette Gordon-Reed for the Crossroads series that Jane mentioned, and to sit with her right in the residence right there. So I love this place and was incredibly honored. And of course, I'm honored to be sitting here with Jamelle, who...
3: Oh, the honor is mine.
2: Who's, who, as Jane said, is remarkable. The only thing I want to say before I answer or try to answer your question is I came armed with another Jefferson quote, Jane, which he spoke, you can tell me if this is true, he spoke this in 1807 near the end of his second term. Nothing can be believed which is seen in a newspaper. They are polluted vehicles. So we know he had ups and downs with newspapers, just as every president of the United States has, which I think is a good segue, Jamelle, to your question. What did I think? Sad, dismayed, angry, although it is of a piece with other steps that he's taken. Very early in the administration, he banned the Associated Press from the White House. This is the most... I believe probably the most respected middle-of-the-road news organization in the country, banned them because they wouldn't use the term Gulf of America in their work instead of Gulf of Mexico.
3: How dare they?
2: And then, of course, we know the Pentagon has taken steps to eliminate all press from covering the Pentagon. So this administration, in this term especially, has made it a point to go after the press more aggressively than any we've seen. I mean, I've covered White Houses going back to Jimmy Carter, Ronald Reagan, George H.W. Bush, Bill Clinton, George W. Bush, Barack Obama, and now President Trump and President Biden. None of them likes the press. Every one of these presidents, whatever they thought of the press coming in, by the time they leave the White House, they have a whole lot of bones to pick with the press. And we are on the receiving end of that. But you know what? Our job is not to win favor or to be liked, by whoever the president is or whoever, whatever public figure we're covering. Our job is to go out and report the facts and write them down, deliver them on television, on the radio, on digital, on newspapers, in whatever form we do them on our devices. And just keep on doing that and keep our heads down. Our job is not to, in my opinion, pick a fight or participate in a fight. Having said that, I think what I understand exactly, the fact that CNN has joined with MS Now and Politico in challenging what's happened. A lawsuit that I think makes a lot of sense. We'll see what the courts say. I'm tempted to say we've been at this point before. We have never been at this exact point before, but I have every confidence the press is going to come through this. We're going to continue to cover the White House. We're going to continue to cover the Congress, Washington, state capitals, county commissions, city halls, schools, and boards of education. That's who we are. That's what we do. And we are protected by the First Amendment. And so, do I think it's a highlight? No. but I think it, and I do think it is a moment of testing. But as we saw, the press reacted in solidarity today. They did not join in, at least the last time I checked. I haven't checked in the last hour or so. But, and maybe you're more up to speed than I am.
3: I have also not checked.
2: The press in solidarity was not participating in a pool.
3: Yeah.
2: Of what the president was doing, which is a loss for all the American people.
3: I mean, just to stay on this for a little bit more, I guess that gets to my other question about this subject, which is that, you know, I think the president conceives of the press as being for him, but they're there for the entire American public. And the president's decision to try to ban them, to restrict them, it seems to indicate that he doesn't quite understand the role of the press, the role of the First Amendment in our democracy. And I'd like to know your thoughts on sort of what this says about the president's mindset.
2: Well, I don't pretend to know his mindset. But what I can say, Jamel, is that when he was a business person and lived in New York City for years and years, for decades even, he had a very close relationship with a number of reporters. He would call reporters up on his own. He was open. He was known to be available to the press. So he knows the role of the press. He knows the press is an essential element of our society. It's how we know what's going on in the world. And he had this active, ongoing, regular, full relationship with the news media in New York when he was, before he ran for president. And then when he ran for president, he did begin to go after the press. He didn't like what some of the press was saying. He got favorable coverage as well as coverage that was covered. All of it, I like to think all of it, most of it was fair. Some of it he liked, some of it he didn't like. But I can't tell you how he sees the role of the press. I would hope that in a quiet moment, as he's sitting in the residence at the White House, he would reflect on how important the press is to our country and to the American people, knowing what's going on. I mean, what we are an essential piece of our democracy, and without a free press, without access for reporters, if we suddenly become the country where the press is shut out and we're told we can't cover certain things, we can't write about certain things, then we are headed in a very bad direction.
3: So on that subject, on that sort of the role of the press in really shaping democratic life, you've gone across the country talking to Americans about polarization, about sort of their communities. How do you conceive of the press in sort of shaping ordinary people's sense of themselves as political people and as people engaged in politics?
2: It's such a good question. And we are at this moment, and you know this so well, Jamel, undergoing this tornado-like period of transition in our profession in journalism. It's all about the collapse of the business model. Newspapers, Jane mentioned, she's one of the few people who still subscribes to paper newspapers. My husband and I still do that. But so many Americans, of course, don't. 3,500 newspapers, give or take, have shut their doors completely in the last decade or two. We are in a very dark place when it comes to the business model. Technology has changed so much. People want to get their news in the moment, at the second it happens. And that puts an incredible burden on reporters, who are human beings, who can convey what's happening at that moment. But you can't expect reporters to be able to convey context, certainly analysis, background facts, related facts, in an instant. And so we all, there's a much greater burden on all of us, and I see this as I travel the country, as news consumers, to figure out whether what we see on our phone or our tablet or what our Aunt Nellie emails us or sends us on Facebook is accurate, and to look at the source and say, where did this come from? Is this something I should believe? And so in a way, in a sense, the role that newspapers, big news organizations, we counted on them to do that. And in fact, many of us are still doing that. Certainly the New York Times does, the PBS NewsHour, the big respected news organizations in this country, and the little ones too, are vetting. We are checking. We are fact checking like crazy. But there's also a whole lot of folks out there who are just spreading whatever they hear, whatever they picked up, whatever they heard. And that's when the American people, news consumers, they have the greater burden of figuring out what to believe. I can't tell you, Jamil, how many times when as I travel the country, people say to me, how do I know which newspaper, which news organization to read? How do I know whether to trust something? And it's a harder question to answer than it's ever been. I mean, the fact is, thank goodness, there still are trustworthy news organizations, places, and people we can turn to, but there are a whole lot of them we can't, and we've got to figure out ways ourselves to tell the difference.
3: And one concern, just the number, 3,500 newspapers closing down. I mean, one real concern is that, for as much as there's this healthy ecosystem or relative

0: of, you know, sometimes it's very basic. It's covering the high school football yes. game. It's covering what's going on at the courts, but that's still so vital to a community.
1: So vital. News organizations, newspapers have been the glue that have held together small communities and bigger ones all across this country. It's part of the DNA of us as America, as the United States. I have to share a quick story. One of the places I visited in the last 3 years, in the panhandle of Texas, Hemp Hill County, a town, 2,000 population, called Canadian, of all things. The newspaper there, the Canadian Record, had been founded by the editor's father. He came back from World War II, wanted to establish a newspaper, sat at his desk. His daughter liked to say he stayed at his desk for 30 years until he collapsed and died, because he gave so much to that paper. When he passed away, she picked it up. Her name is Lori Brown. She ran that paper. She put out a 46-page weekly newspaper in Canadian, Texas, covering the county, covering everything. I mean, she did things like, she figured out they needed a traffic stop. They had never had one. They were having too many accidents. They needed an assisted living home. She reported on births, deaths, marriages, the police blotter, which people would check out every week to see who got in trouble for DUI but so much, and the high school football scores, you know, what you mentioned. So much so that one of the people, she kept it going as long as she could, but in 2024 she had to shut it down finally. I interviewed a number of people in the community about what it meant to them, interviewed a politically conservative rancher, Steve Rader. I'll never forget this gentleman. Cowboy boots, the classic cowboy picture. He had tears in his eyes telling me, he said, this newspaper was how I learned about, you know, my kids, what, you know, how did they do at school? And I learned about, you know, when a neighbor had a baby or when somebody down the road had passed away. And he said, my grandkids, basketball game, football game. And he talked about it, and he had collected, he had clippings on a table he wanted to show me. The paper was gone. It was dying, and it was about to shut down when I was there. There are Steve Raiders all over the, now I'm leaving out something important. He said to me, I didn't always agree with her editorials. He said, there were things that she wrote that I didn't agree with, but that newspaper was essential to our community. You multiply that times every community you can think of in this country. Not all of them have closed down, but as we said, thousands have. And thank goodness, the good side of this, Jamel, as you know, is that there are a number of nonprofits that have now come on stream, funded by big foundations like MacArthur, Knight, and others, that are trying to salvage news gathering in small communities. There's a group called the American Journalism Project that's trying to fund small newspapers around the country. So there's good work being done. I actually profiled a newspaper here in Virginia that's hanging on, I believe, still with the for-profit model. It's called the Monterey Recorder. Any of you from Monterey? Okay. Is it still there? I'm sorry?
2: I think so.
1: Okay, we think so. We think it's still there. It's the Monterey Recorder. It's a one-woman operation, although when we were there last year or so, she had hired two reporters to cover the two adjacent counties. But she was personally delivering the newspaper to coffee shops and whatever, wherever they could distribute, gas stations. So that's the state of local journalism in this country right now. And it so depends on Americans like all of you in this, under this tent, to keep on supporting these things. The fact is, it costs money to cover the news. It costs money to send a reporter to cover a wildfire, which is one of the things Steve Rader was telling me about. He said when his ranch suffered terrible damage due to a wildfire, he said if it hadn't been for what Lori Brown wrote in that paper, and the paper got picked up by the AP and run around, he said he had offers from people as far away as Colorado and Washington State sending him help because he had lost some of his livestock as a result of the wildfire. So it matters. It's and the other quick thing I want to say, Jamel, is that we now know from research that when there is local news, more people are paying attention to what's going on. The voting turnout, voting rates are higher in communities that have news organizations that are alive and thriving, and in places where they

0: there's frankly more corruption.
1: Yeah.
0: We see higher taxes. People don't have the ability to learn when a tax issue is being debated by the city council or the county commission. A lot of stuff happens at the school board. People need to know this. And so as much as my whole career has been in national journalism, I couldn't be more passionate about the need to get these, to support local journalism wherever you live.
1: There are multiple avenues we could go for this conversation, but I want to stick with this relationship you seem to be touching on between, you know, the collapse of local news and the inability to kind of know what's happening in your community, know what's happening with your local government, and maybe institutional distrust. Like, Americans are very distrustful of all number of institutions at the top, at national level, all the way down to local level. And how much of that do you think is just, partly a reaction to the fact that it's, for so many Americans, opaque because they aren't getting any kind of direct knowledge of what's going on? And then when something happens, we're like, well, how did the jokers on the city council come to that decision? In the absence of local news, they don't really have anyone to tell them.
0: Well, we know that distrust in institutions goes back decades in this country. Certainly Watergate was a Vietnam War when our government didn't tell us the whole truth. Watergate didn't help. And you could name any number of other things that have come out of Washington or other political centers that have caused us to have less faith, confidence, and trust in our political leaders. Having said that, there are a whole lot of good things that have happened too. But enough has happened that, yes, there is a higher level. When you do a survey, you find a rising number of a percentage of Americans will say, I don't trust a lot of institutions, and I don't trust the press, and
1: right.
0: I don't trust the people who are making decisions in my community. What one of the researchers we interviewed for the reporting we did found that what has happened is that often in a community, when the local news stops or when it shrinks, people are more inclined to turn on national cable television. And no, I don't want to cast aspersions on cable, because cable does a whole lot of good reporting, as do
2: PBS NewsHour senior correspondent Judy Woodruff.
0: All national television news organizations, but a lot of it is also opinionated. It's a national fight over, pick the story, immigration, transgender. Pick the national hot button story, and you'll find a group of people arguing about it if you turn on your favorite cable channel. And her research showed that this was causing people to be even further divided in their political views. We've always been divided. We've always had Republicans and Democrats. We've had people on opposite side. But what's happening today, as all of you know so well, is that we think so much more worse about people on the other side. We have these terribly dark views, I mean, to the point of hatred of people on the other side. And the research is showing that some of that, at least, is being driven. When you turn on national news and you see people screaming at each other, calling each other names, or you pick up your phone and you see that, then you're more likely to buy into that, to swim in that stream, if you will, rather than to think about what are the things that are holding us together.
1: The other thing I wanted to ask about is just alternative models. You mentioned nonprofit news, but this really, to me, is the great challenge of journalism going forward. Just how do we continue to pay for it, fund it, allow it to survive and thrive beyond sort of the nonprofit newsroom? Like, what are your thoughts? Like, what do you see as viable alternatives to just profit-driven news? Although that will always exist, right? The New York Times is always going to be a profit-driven organization, but beyond that, because the internet has such a powerful impact on advertising, so that's one revenue stream that isn't as reliable. People don't really like the paper subscriptions anymore. That's one avenue that isn't so reliable. Like, what are some alternatives for press organizations?
0: Well, I'll tell you one that I know very, very well is public media.
1: I was, that was like a leading question.
0: PBS. PBS and NPR and public media, and I am, have been so lucky to be working in public media for the better part of the last, going back to 1983 when I joined the NewsHour with Jim Lehrer and Robin McNeil, as they were launching this 1 hour show, this whole new venture in an hour of nightly news. So public media has shown that it can be done. Has it been difficult? Absolutely. As everybody knows, we were the subject of congressional decision to cut funding from the Corporation for Public Broadcasting. Thankfully, since that happened, the American people have spoken up. The NewsHour has received wonderful support from our viewers and followers online, public stations around the country, public television and radio, especially in the big cities. The tougher story, though, frankly, is in small towns and rural America, where, frankly, sometimes the only source of news and information people have is that local public television or radio station. And they're more radio, understandably, because they're in pockets all around the country. When those stations lose their ability to stay, then people lose their lifeline to news and information. So you ask me, how do we counter it? One thing we can do is figure out ways to keep public media alive and strong and going. By the way, we're not going anywhere. We are fighting like mad to continue to do the work that we do and to win the support of the American, to continue to earn the support, I should say, of our viewers and our followers. We're also, of course, seeking funding from foundations but individual donors, foundations, to an extent, corporate underwriting is important, but we're looking for that. But beyond that, I mean, if I knew the answer to that question, I would be, I don't know, I'd be in big demand, I'll put it that way. But it's the question that all of us are asking ourselves right now, is how do we keep journalism alive? And how do we keep reminding people that if we don't have honest to God, fact-based journalism in this country, how do we have a democracy? How do we have a democracy? And so the more that message sinks in with people, the more I think they realize, and as I said, I'm repeating myself now, Jamel, but it does cost money to cover the news. You can't expect reporters to go out and for free, right, go out and work on a story for weeks, days, months, and come back with the kind of journalism that is making a huge difference. I mean, just look at not just the reporting that the New York Times has done, the Washington Post, ProPublica has recently broken incredible stories. The NewsHour continues night after night, public radio. So the list goes on of great news organizations. But we are going to have to keep fighting this battle. This is not something that we can just say, oh, okay, we did well this year, people stepped up. This is a battle we have to fight every year. We have to make the case. We have to earn your trust, earn your support year after year, month after month. And that's the way it should be.
1: I want to just add to that it's not just reporters. It's the whole ecosystem of people that make a story possible. It's editors, it's fact checkers, it's copy editors.
0: Exactly.
1: It's all these people who, you know, no one ever notices because their bylines aren't on the page. They're not really in the credits, but nothing that any news organization does is even remotely possible without two dozen other people.
0: I mean, I can't tell you, when I do a piece for my Crossroads, America to Crossroads series, there is an effort by a whole cadre of people inside the NewsHour who are fact-checking. They're going back to the original source on everything we say, dates, names, assertions, numbers, you name it. We check it out from one end to the other, and every reputable news organization is going to do that too. And you're right, those are the folks who are making it happen in our newsrooms, and we couldn't survive without them. In our case, it's not just the folks who are on camera, whose names are in the byline. We're part of it, but it's all the other folks who have to be.
2: PBS NewsHour senior correspondent Judy Woodruff.
0: We couldn't put our program on the air every night, and you couldn't put, the New York Times couldn't be published every day.
1: Right. Just on this question of funding, you know, 10 years ago, a little more than 10 years ago, Jeff Bezos bought the Washington Post. There was excitement about what that might mean for the Post's ability to survive. You know, Lorraine Powell Jobs purchased the Atlantic. There was maybe this hope that, you know, the super wealthy might take the philanthropic model to an extent and sort of just essentially sponsor news organizations. But these days, they're, you know, under Bezos, the Post has undergone a lot of cuts and retrenchment. There's the, I think the Paramount just reached a settlement with the purchasing Warner Brothers. So it looks like Paramount's now going to have, you know, in addition to CBS, CNN under its roof. There's this, I think, real nervousness and fear among the public about the consolidation of media organizations by big corporations, by individual billionaires. And what's been your view of that? Like, how do you see that dynamic and what it might mean for the free press, the prospect of a free press?
0: Well, like a lot of folks, I mean, you know, you have to ask questions. If someone with a whole lot of money is buying a news organization, then the question is, how much influence do they want to have over the reporting of that news organization? The answer you want to hear is none. They want good journalism. They want the reporters to go out, dig up the news, dig up the facts, put it in context, and report it faithfully day after day. That's what they should want. So when the wealthiest among us spend their money, whether it's a Bezos or a corporation, you hope that that is what they want to do. But when it looks like they're putting their thumb on the scale and they're trying to make sure that another side of the story gets preference over the facts, over all sides of the story, then I think we have to be concerned, and we need to talk about it, and we are having these debates right now. You mentioned Paramount. I mean, there's been a lot of concern about what was going to happen to CNN and whether they were going to stay independent. I guess one of the Ellisons was quoted not too long ago as saying, "We're going to let them do their thing," yeah. But you know, we'll see. We don't know. The important thing is, though, and I'm sounding like a broken record, the more the American people pay attention to what's going on, with how you get your news, who owns this news organization, do you feel you're getting the whole story? I mean, do you think when you read something, whether it's the New York Times or your local paper or someplace else, are you getting the whole story? And if you're not, we want you to speak up. We want to hear from you. And it applies to all of us. I mean, from the earliest days of this country, wealthy people bought and ran newspapers, and some of them flat out put their opinion. There was a whole lot of opinion journalism in the beginning. It was, frankly, only as we moved into the 20th century that we had more of what I consider today the Cronkite model, you know, the straight down the middle. And yes, there's some that, you know, we're going to report on from the left and we're going to report from the right, but we're going to tell you the whole story and you can count on it. We have clearly strayed from that. There are no more Walter Cronkites, but what we have today is so much news coming at us that it's harder than ever, as we were discussing earlier, to figure out what we can trust. In my view, we should always ask questions, no matter who owns a newspaper, whether it's Bezos at the Post or CNN or any one of these other companies, because you don't want them putting their thumb on the scale. You want them to say to the newsroom, go out and do good journalism. Do good journalism. Remember, you're here for the American people. You're here to make sure the American people know what they need to know in order to make the best decisions for their families in the next election. It all sounds kind of corny now, but that's, to me, that's the bottom line.
1: Do you think there's a role, in the same way that, you know, there's still potentially a role for federal government to provide some funding for public media, I think there's a role for the federal government to basically say, maybe a future administration, hey, we don't like all this consolidation happening in the media, and we're going to use, you know, existing antitrust law to say that, actually, no, you can't own a bunch of different news organizations for the sake of maintaining independence.
0: And we have had laws like that in the past, where networks couldn't own more than, I think it was five, what they called owned and operated stations.
1: Right.
0: Other companies weren't allowed to own more stations. There was a limit on the number of cities in which they could own a station. That has waxed and waned over time. It's become looser, much looser today. Is there a role, is there a further role for government? Possibly. Again, as long as they're not putting a finger on the scale so that the American people don't in the end have the access that they need to as much information as possible. If you're saying it's okay for that big rich corporate owner to own, I don't know, stations in 50 cities and they lean far left and that's the only station that's viable in that city, that's a problem.
1: Right.
0: That's a problem. We don't want to be there.
2: PBS NewsHour senior correspondent Judy Woodruff.
0: To be free and fair information flowing throughout, and if that means the government has to step in some form, but I need to see what it looks like.
1: One thing that we've touched on is just the importance of not just the availability of information in news and reporting, but also good, accurate news and reporting. And that is such a challenge today, both with, you know, the extent to which people are getting their sense of what's happening in the world via social media, via, you know, TikTok, YouTube, and the like, but also just the proliferation of AI and the ability of, you know, people to just generate things that can seem very much like, oh, this is happening, but it is not the case. I'm not going to ask sort of like, you know, what do we do about AI?
0: Don't ask me to explain what we do about AI.
1: But how do you?
0: I'm just as worried as everybody else is.
1: How do you think of the relationship between just doing reporting and AI, which can also be a tool to do research, to do all kinds of things? But like, what? How do you think of AI as a tool? As a reporter, beyond its just impact on our information environment?
0: My gut instinct from the very beginning has been to be wary, to be careful, because my job, whatever I'm doing, whether I'm reporting or interviewing, is to make sure I stick to the facts. And if I'm depending on some, to me, still mysterious thing that says it's accurate, but I haven't been able to check it out myself. That's a problem. And so I from the beginning of all the conversation about AI, I've been worried about it and worried about, you know, how are we as journalists supposed to trust that, whether it's Anthropic or Perplexity or one of the other outlets, that they have everything accurate and factual. And am I gonna, and if I write a story, if we publish a story, present a story on the NewsHour and something's wrong and it was due to a mistake on AI, how do we then go back and say, well, gosh, you know, we were, you know, our fact checker was looking at AI, which said it was, so, you know, we have to check everything. Now, does that mean we can go back and double check every single, yes, I mean, we really do try to check everything. But, the point comes, I will say this, when, you know, it will become more and more trustworthy. We are told by the folks who run these companies that, you know, they're doing a better and better job of filtering out the garbage. But I'm not there yet. I mean, it's for me, it's if I didn't read it in the original source or from someone I know who, you know, who quoted it, who I trust, then I'm not going to use it. Now, does that mean I'll never ever resort to AI with a question, you know, about what this? Yes, but that's not what what fills my in my reporter's notebook. That just can't be. I don't know. I want to ask you, Jamel, how do you use it?
1: Oh, I'm a total Luddite about it. I'm very distrustful of AI tools for precisely this reason, right? Like they pull from things. And first, they pull from a limited set of things, right? So there's the illusion that you're getting something comprehensive, but you don't really know that what you're not getting from one of these tools. And the other thing is just like, I fundamentally do not trust a kind of black box entity to provide anything. And I'm the same way. I need to actually look at, you know, the text. I need to talk to someone. I need to open the book. I need to look at the primary source before I feel that I can trust it. So I'm among the Times opinion columnists, some of us are big AI enthusiasts. I'm very much of the, you know, don't trust it, keep it away from me, I don't like it. to wrap up real quick, I wouldn't say the tenor of the conversation has been like we're pessimistic or anything, but I've asked a lot about dangers, threats, challenges. When it comes to just the future of the free press, like what are you optimistic about looking ahead?
0: Gosh, I am optimistic. I will say that for all the dark things we've been talking about. And why is that? Number one, when I talk to young people today, there are still so many of them who want to go into journalism. They don't understand, you know, what, they may not understand everything about what we've been through and the ups and downs of the business model and the technology, but they are curious. They want to go out and cover story. They want to hold, frankly, the powerful accountable. They want to, uncover, what the facts are. There still is that hunger for the work of journalism, of reporting. And I see that when I go college campus or just talk to high school students who are interested in. And the other thing is that I have to have faith in the American people, that people are going to see that, again, we cannot have a democracy unless we have a free press, unless...
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0: Reporters out there digging and writing and sharing and telling us what's going on. If we don't know what's going on in our country, if we can't hold the powerful accountable, if we can't share that kind of information, I don't know how we don't continue as a democracy. And I think Americans want to continue with this democracy. So I'm leaning on Jefferson's quotes from that earlier period that Jane mentioned. I believe that a democracy can't survive without a free press, and I believe in our heart of hearts that's what the American people want too.
1: All right. Thank you. We have time for questions. There are people with microphones in the aisles, and so please raise your hand. I will call on you, and then we'll go from there. In the back, yes.
3: So, Judy, one thing that you mentioned is that people should say, am I getting the whole story? Practically, how can they try to be certain that they are getting the whole story?
0: It's such a good question. It's not easy. I think, frankly, there are some simple things that you can do. I think I mentioned your aunt, Nellie, sends you a note on Facebook or a text or however you're coming, maybe by TikTok, and just says something and says, I read such and so. Do we think that that's, you know, the gospel truth? Of course not. I mean, we may love our Aunt Nellie, but we want more than that. And so look at when you read something, when you hear something, when you see something, who's it coming from? Where is it coming from? What are they citing? And if it's controversial enough, which so much of what we're we're exposed to right now is, then if we have the time, and I realize not everybody has the time, people are busy, they're busy with their work, with raising families, you know, just getting kids to school, putting food on the table, who has time to do this kind of vetting? But if you have the time, whenever you do, check it out. Just look at another source. Is this, you know, is this a place that I'm familiar with? And sometimes it literally is as simple as that. Other times it's going to be harder. I mean, when some story gets blown out of proportion, I'm trying to think of a good example of something that's been pushed out, promulgated lately that isn't true. And I get in hot water if I start to name certain things. But take the time to think about what does this hold up? Does this sound like something that's real? But I don't underestimate the difficulty. I mean, we are being asked as news consumers to spend more time thinking about what we know. But it's our job to do that. I mean, it is, you know, people have said to me a lot in the last year or so, I just don't want to watch or read the news anymore. It's making me so upset. It gives me a stomach ache or a headache. And I, you know, my answer is, I understand that. A lot of it is hard to watch, read, etc. But we have to, as citizens, we've got to pay attention. We have to know what's going on in our country. We have to know in order to make the right decision when we go to vote, in order to understand what's going on in our community and in the country. We have to pay attention. And so that's not the fun answer. It may not be what people want to hear, but we have responsibility as citizens, and I think many of us are ready to take up that responsibility.
1: If I can offer one just quick, very quick thought on that, one of my favorite movies is a Billy Wilder picture, Ace in the Hole, where Kirk Douglas plays a very unscrupulous and manipulative journalist. Not a great depiction of the profession, but. One of the things that catches the attention of his editor in the film, and the reason the editor doesn't trust him, is that like what the Douglas character is producing is so sensationalist, so, you know, emotionally manipulative that it's like it's suspicious. And for me, if I read something and my immediate reaction is like a very strong emotional one, I kind of get suspicious of it. I'm like, well, what is the goal here of what I'm reading? What is the purpose and point of this? And it's an instinct that leads me to pause and say, let me find a different take on this to make sure that what I'm reading is actually accurate, not sensationalist. And I think that instinct of being like, oh, I read this, I saw this headline and I'm really angry. Oh, that might be the point of the headline. Let me find some other source. It's like a useful just rule of thumb. All right, questions.
0: Good advice.
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0: Zaid Erzdorn is the author of this book, Dangerous, Dirty, Violent, and Young, A Fugitive Family in the Revolutionary Underground. Mr. Dorn, we have a picture of your mother on the screen. It's an FBI Most Wanted poster. How did she become, as J. Edgar Hoover called her, the most dangerous woman in America?
1: Yeah, well, it was a process. I mean, she started out as a pretty typical suburban white kid growing up in the 1950s in Whitefish Bay, Wisconsin, outside of Milwaukee. Her father was a second generation immigrant, a Republican. So my mom, you know, she was the first person in her family to ever go to college. She was a straight A student, cheerleader. But she wound up in the 1960s at the University of Chicago Law School, where she actually encountered Dr. Martin Luther King Jr., who came to Chicago to lead the rent strike, trying to fight segregation in Chicago's housing market. My mom volunteered. She's kind of an idealistic young law student looking to make the world a better place. She marched with Dr. King in the rent strike. Of course, he was then assassinated, which sent her and a lot of young activists like her in a more radical direction. She ended up joining SDS, Students for Democratic Society, and ended up quickly becoming one of the national leaders of that organization. She made an alliance with Fred Hampton, who was then the leader of the Illinois Black Panthers, and then he was murdered by the Chicago police. So you can kind of think of her journey of radicalization as a young, idealistic kid wanting to make the world better, and then seeing the kind of violence of the state and of white supremacy in America, and having that sort of take her in a much more violent direction in her own activism. She founded a group called the Weathermen, which became the Weather Underground, and started bombing buildings and, you know, government buildings to protest the Vietnam War and racism in America. And before you knew it, she was one of the FBI's top 10 most wanted fugitives.
0: How did your father, Bill Ayers, become radicalized?
1: Yeah, it was a kind of a parallel journey, I guess. I mean, my father grew up in a much more privileged family. His father, Tom, was the CEO of Commonwealth Edison here in Chicago. So my dad went to prep school, but then he ended up at the University of Michigan and was drafted to fight in the Vietnam War, burned his draft card, became, you know, part of the anti-war movement on campus in Ann Arbor. And he eventually joined SDS, Students for Democratic Society, as well. At around the same time, my mom was becoming one of the leaders. So he then followed her into the underground, and they both kind of became, they both became radical fugitives at around the same time.
0: You refer to your mother as the animating force in your family. What does that mean?
1: Well, she was just a very unusual person, I guess. I mean, as a kid growing up, your parents are all you know, and I don't know that I knew how unusual she was at that time. But my mother, if there's one thing that defines her, it's her commitment, her fierce resolve to make the world a better place. And sometimes that can be inspiring. She can be quite a captivating presence, and her leadership of multiple organizations in the 60s and 70s testifies to that. But as her mother, you know, having her as your mother meant that our family was often driven by her commitment, her really kind of fierce and uncompromising dedication to the cause. So that meant that the rest of our family got swept up in that cause as well.
0: You describe her as not naturally warm nor maternal.
1: Mm-hmm. Yeah. Yeah, I mean, she was, I'll start by saying she was actually a great mother to me. I mean, she was very committed to me. She was deeply engaged as a parent, but she was not the kind of mother who was, you know, at home baking cookies. She was not the kind of mother who was naturally snuggly. She was somebody who was deeply intellectual, deeply political. Many of our family conversations revolved around questions of race and gender and how to make the world better. So it was a kind of, being raised by somebody who had these sort of larger ideals in mind, even as she was being a parent.
0: Zaid Erzdorn, at what point in your young childhood did you realize that your life underground or your life on the run was not normal?
1: I think like most kids, it was a long process, in the sense that no matter what family you're born into, it's all you've ever known. So for me as a kid, it didn't seem that abnormal, even though I knew from my very first memories that the FBI was chasing us, that we were underground, that my mother was a fugitive. I knew those things. I mean, they explained them, the way you talk to a kid about your purpose in life. You know, we talked about Robin Hood and stealing from the rich to give to the poor. We talked about Star Wars and being part of the Rebel Alliance, fighting against an evil empire. But I think for me, it was really when I became a teenager, when I started to read some of the stuff about my parents and about our lives underground, that I started to realize, oh, this is not normal. I mean, when I was growing up, most of my friends were the children of fugitives. So it didn't seem totally out of the ordinary. It was only once I went to school and started meeting more normal kids that I realized how abnormal my life had been.
0: So when you talk about the Weather Kids or the Panther Kids, mm-hmm. how many are we talking about here?
1: Well, I guess, I mean, the Weather Underground at its height probably had several hundred members, and most of those people had kids. So there were hundreds of us. And of course, the Black Panthers was a much larger organization. So the Panther Cubs, I knew there were many hundreds of them as well. I would say in my inner circle, there were, you know, a few dozen kids I knew who were friends of mine, who I met in the underground, whose parents were also fugitives and who I developed lifelong relationships with.
0: So when you say you were in the underground, what exactly does that entail?
1: Well, really all it means is that your parents, your family that are living under assumed names, you change your name, you change your identity, you stop talking to people in your family, stop seeing old friends, stop visiting old neighborhoods, because the whole goal of being underground is to avoid the notice of the state, to keep invisible to the FBI and the police. So for us, it really just meant my parents, who at home were Bernadine and Bill, or mom and dad. Out in the world, they were Tony and Rose, and they took jobs that didn't require ID or social security numbers, jobs that paid in cash. I mean, they were both college graduates. My mom had a law degree, but they worked as, you know, waitresses and construction workers and trash collectors and things like that. For me and my brothers, it meant not going to school. It meant, you know, being at home, using fake names, knowing that our parents were hiding. It meant making all our phone calls from payphones, things like that. But other than that, weirdly, it felt very normal. I mean, we read books, we went on road trips, my parents went to work, one of them stayed home and took care of me. So it was this combination of very strange and abnormal and quite banal, ordinary life.
0: How would you get cars or IDs or money besides itinerant jobs? Was there support for the underground?
1: There was a whole above ground support network that included, in fact, well-known members of the counterculture. You know, the band Jefferson Airplane sent money to help support the underground. Supporters, you know, lawyers, civil rights lawyers in New York and DC would send money. And, you know, in terms of getting ID, my parents and their friends came up with all sorts of interesting ways to try to create new identities. They would drive out to rural cemeteries and walk around until they found the gravestone of a person who was born about the same time as them, same year, but had died as a young child. Then they would take that name to the county courthouse and register for a new birth certificate. And usually they could obtain that birth certificate and then use that to build out a whole series of ID, eventually getting a driver's license that was quite legitimate, except that it was in name of a kid who had died a long time ago, but it had their photograph. So they came up with all sorts of interesting ways to try to build these lives and identities without attracting the notice of the government.
0: You write in your new book, Dangerous, Dirty, Violent, and Young, that you were taught early on how to recognize an FBI agent.
1: Mm-hmm. Yeah, some of my early childhood lessons were these strange lessons in how do you look around and see if somebody's watching you? How can you tell? My parents showed me that undercover police officers and FBI agents often, they would look fairly normal, except their shoes were government issue leather loafers, well shined. So you could sometimes tell them by their shoes. You could tell them by their cars, which were American made, mass produced, and had kind of upgraded engines and radios, but stripped down, no cosmetic extras, no racing stripe on the side. So there were these strange lessons in clandestine living. I learned very early on how to walk what we called a trajectory, which was basically a a route of switchbacks and turns and so that you could lose a tail in a city. So it was, again, it felt a little bit like a game to me as a kid. It felt kind of fun, but looking back, it was quite a strange way to grow up.
0: What is that sharp memory that you have from being in the underground?
1: A sharp memory?
0: Yes.
1: I mean, I have many memories. One memory I have very vividly is just being woken up in the middle of the night and, my mom saying, you know, we have to leave. We have to get up and go and kind of following her down the stairs of our Harlem apartment building, getting in the car and driving off and just starting a new life. That happened fairly regularly for us. Just this sense of we would establish a life, a routine, a group of friends. And then all of a sudden they would hear that, you know, the FBI was closing in or something and we would have to leave all of a sudden.
0: You talk about the Rand McNally Atlas that your mm-hmm. family kept. Why was that important to you?
1: Well, at the time was that when I was a kid, it was important because we spent a lot of our time on the road driving around the country. And, you know, I would sit in the back. My parents were up front. And I didn't really know where we were going or why we were going places, but we had this road atlas that showed kind of a map of America. And I spent a lot of time looking at those maps and trying to figure out, you know, why we were driving from this place to that place, where we were going. This particular road atlas, the Rand McNally road atlas from 1977, had these kind of hand-drawn cartoons of tourist families visiting sites of America, you know, Disneyland and the Alamo and Daniel Boone's cabin, things like that. And I was fascinated by it because it showed this kind of vision of Americana that was very distinct from my family. I mean, in fact, when we visited sites, when we were on road trips, they were usually sites, memorials to kind of political causes, to injustice, you know, sites where people had been lynched or where leaders had been assassinated, sites of massacres. So it was kind of a early lessons in an America that was kind of hidden beneath the surface of these cheerful pictures of tourism and family road trips.
0: Zaid Arisdorn, when you told your folks that you were going to write this book, was there a sense of betrayal?
1: There was not a sense of betrayal. I think they were, my mom at least was wary of it, I would say. She's a pretty private person and has gotten very used to keeping her cards close to the vest, so to speak. But my parents have always been supportive of my life as a writer and also, I think, supportive of the idea that this was my story, not just their story, that I grew up in this world and that telling my story, figuring out what I wanted to say about our history was something that I had a right to do. So, yeah, I don't think they felt betrayed. I think they felt wary, and then I think they felt supportive, and I feel grateful that they were so forthcoming. You know, when I interviewed them, we had some ground rules, you know, because my family history is also a crime scene. So there were certain things they were not able to talk about, but they were always very forthcoming about their history, about what they had been involved in. The only times in the entire 3 years that I spent interviewing them, the only times that they declined to answer a question was when they felt that the answer might implicate one of their former comrades. So they were very willing to talk about themselves, their history, what they had done. Only a few times did they say, well, I can't really talk about that because somebody else might get in trouble.
0: How many schools did you attend growing up?
1: Well, a lot, but when I was a kid growing up underground, we didn't go to school. I mean, but I was quite young at the time. I mean, I didn't go to preschool or anything like that. By the time I was 5, 6, my parents started to think about turning themselves in so that I could go to school, so that I could get a social security number, a birth certificate. So eventually I was able to enroll in public school in New York. And, you know, then over the next few years, bounced around from school to school. But eventually, by the time I was a teenager, I had a pretty normal life, went to high school, went to college, all those things.
0: Zaid Arisdorn, what years were you underground?
1: Well, for me personally, I was underground from 1977 to 1981. My parents were underground from 1970 to 1981, so about 11 years.
0: And what made them go underground in the first place? Because during the 60s, your parents were above ground.
1: Yeah, my parents were peaceful anti-war activists and anti-racist activists for quite a long time, for most of the 1960s. Like I mentioned, my mom was one of the national leaders of SDS, Students for a Democratic Society. So she and her friends spent much of their adult lives protesting nonviolently, you know, trying to help with voter registration drives, trying to help elect somebody other than Richard Nixon to the presidency, trying to end the Vietnam War. By 1970, they and their friends felt like nothing was working. Like the violence and carnage in Vietnam was accelerating. The violence against black civil rights groups here at home was accelerating. The FBI was breaking its own laws to try to disrupt the black freedom movement. So they started to feel that, that more was needed, that they had to do more. And one thing that really was a signal kind of turning point in their history was the murder of Black Panther leader Fred Hampton. When the Chicago police killed Fred Hampton, you know, in his bed, asleep, they basically murdered him in cold blood with the help of the FBI. I think my parents and some of their friends felt, well, we are now living in an authoritarian fascist state and we have to do more. If we keep organizing politically, the government is just going to go around killing people until the movement is extinguished. So they decided they had to build what they thought of as a clandestine underground network of activists that could survive that kind of government repression. So they were looking abroad to places like Cuba and Algeria, where these kind of revolutionary anti-colonial movements had been able to survive, and even, you know, in the case of Cuba, to overthrow an American puppet government. So they went underground with this idea that part of the movement, part of the anti-war movement, part of the anti-racist movement had to develop the capacity to survive government repression that they felt was accelerating. And that happened around 1969, 1970.
0: And isn't that about the time where your mother visited Cuba?
1: Yeah, she visited Cuba in 1969 as one of the heads of SDS. She was interested in meeting with leaders from the Viet Cong, from the Vietnamese movement overseas. So there was a conference in Havana where she and a bunch of other American anti-war leaders met with some of the representatives of the Vietnamese government and the Cuban government to try to figure out how to build a broad international coalition against the war.
0: We have some video, and this is your mother from 1969 talking about college campuses.
2: I've been finding out about the organization of SDS. We've always been quite willing to talk about it.
3: I will talk about socialism anywhere, in the streets or in the Senate, anywhere, you know.
2: SDS is not, and the movement in this country is not something that exists during the school year and is going to start up again in the fall, and if they have to worry about whether we're going to be in the streets in the fall. We're going to be on the streets and in every institution in this country from now on.
3: We're going to replace capitalism with socialism.
0: Zadar Dorn, you can kind of see the determination when you watch that video.
1: Yeah, like I said, she's a very fierce and committed person. And you can also probably hear echoes in that clip of the kind of like campus activism happening today. I mean, my mother was very determined as a student activist to try to influence the government to turn away from what she saw as a genocide being committed in her name overseas. And that's really what led her into this kind of underground life.
0: And in fact, she referred to herself as a radical communist. Did that last throughout her lifetime?
1: I don't know if she would call herself a communist right now. I think she would say that she believes in economic socialism and in the redistribution of wealth and in healthcare and education for all, things like that. And more than anything, I think she was a lifelong anti-racist who thought that much of American history had been defined by white supremacy, by chattel slavery, and that white activists in particular had a responsibility to stand shoulder to shoulder with the Black Freedom Movement and try to change things by any means necessary.
0: In Chicago, fall of 1969, there was a rally, Bring the War Home, it was called. What was the point of this?
1: Yeah, the Bring the War Home rally, which ended up being called the Days of Rage, was an attempt by the Weathermen, who were this new kind of radical offshoot of SDS, to show that white activists could draw the attention of the police and the FBI away from the Black Panthers. They were pretty convinced that the government was willing to use violence, even lethal violence, against the Panthers. And they felt that white activists had a responsibility to draw some of that attention on themselves and also to what they called bring the war home, to basically show Americans who they thought were kind of complacent and asleep that what it felt like to have violence on their own streets when America was exporting violence to the streets and villages of Vietnam. So basically what they did is several hundred of them gathered in downtown Chicago in 1969 with the goal of having a militant confrontation with the Chicago police. They stormed through the streets of downtown, breaking windows, and ended up in a kind of pitched battle with riot police on the streets of downtown Chicago. 3 days of clashes with police, many activists, demonstrators injured, many more arrested, and that became known as the Days of Rage, which was kind of a turning point in the peace movement in America.
0: Now, later on, in a parallel event, you marched down State Street or Michigan Avenue with your father protesting a war. How did that feel? How did that feel?
1: Well, I tell the story in the book of as a teenager, my family went to protests all the time, of course. We went to demonstrations the way some families might go to picnics or football games. I mean, we almost every weekend we were protesting something. And I, as a young person, always felt a little bit out of place at those rallies. I think by nature, I mean, I'm a writer, I'm a historian, a journalist. I'm a little bit more solitary by nature and not so much like my parents ready to join a group or join a movement, but it was just something we did in our family. So, I tell the story in the book of attending, a march against the first Iraq war, the Gulf War, under George Bush, and that kind of strange feeling of my parents being more committed to that demonstration than I felt. And in fact, during that demonstration, when I was a teenager, there was a kind of an anarchist riot. The black bloc of anarchists stormed through the streets of Chicago, breaking windows. And my father, who by then was middle-aged and was there with his family, actually joined the group and sort of, you know, ran along with the anarchists, breaking windows and confronting the police. So just a strange parallel in my life between my early life and then watching as I grew up and my parents grew up and how that activism evolved.
0: The word you use in your book is embarrassed.
1: Mm-hmm. Yeah, I think I always had a kind of a strange, uncanny sense that I didn't belong in a movement. Not that I didn't agree with my parents' politics. I mean, in fact, I certainly was against the Gulf War and felt like we should be protesting against it. I didn't want to be drafted and go to fight in Iraq, and I didn't want anybody else to have to go in my place. But I was never a joiner in terms of political movements. I was always more of an observer, a writer. And so that kind of active participation in those rallies always did make me feel a little bit embarrassed, even though politically I felt sympathetic.
0: Both your folks, Bernadine Dorn and Bill Ayers, came from Republican families. When you look back at that history, did that surprise you?
1: I mean, it is surprising, I guess. And I think the Weathermen were often characterized as kind of rebellious, privileged kids who were kind of like acting out against their own parents. But the funny thing about my parents is that they were very close to their families, to their parents. I mean, even though they were politically diametrically opposed, they stayed fairly close as families. And I think that the key thing to understanding my parents is that they were young children of relative privilege, but they were born into a world that they felt was deeply, deeply unjust. The Vietnam War and the civil rights movement in particular just opened their eyes to the fact that the world their parents had left for them or built for them was not a world they wanted to inherit. So they spent most of their adult lives kind of trying to change that world, trying to fight back against that injustice. And that's really the legacy that they left for me and for my kids.
0: Tell us about Barney and Dorothy.
1: Barney and Dorothy are my grandparents, my mom's parents. And as you said, they were Republicans. My grandpa Barney was a second generation Jewish immigrant from Hungary. He grew up in Chicago, very poor, ended up kind of getting a job, getting married, having a family. And he was a very patriotic guy. He really believed in the American dream and in bettering himself and pulling himself up by his bootstraps. And I think my mom represented his great hope for the future. And he named her after himself, Bernardine, right, is her name. And he didn't have any sons. I think he felt that his eldest daughter was his legacy, his way of kind of passing something on in the family that would, and giving her a better life than he had. So he was very committed to education. My mom became an excellent student, first person in her family ever to go to college. And of course, then broke his heart when she dropped out of that kind of career success route and decided to become an activist and then a revolutionary. So it was a very complicated dynamic in our family. You know, he loved his daughter deeply, but she had really kind of betrayed the ideals he stood for and was fighting against the country. Literally, she declared war on the United States of America, and that was the country that he loved. So you can imagine there was a fair amount of tension in the family over that.
0: How long did they not communicate because of the underground?
1: Well, I guess it depends what you mean by communicate. I mean, for about, my parents were underground for 11 years. And for most of that time, of course, they were incommunicado. But they did manage, like when I was born, we took a road trip down to Florida to the retirement community where my grandparents lived so that they could meet their grandkid. And my grandparents, even though they were Republicans, even though they were deeply against my mother's actions, they followed instructions, tried to avoid being trailed by the FBI when they met up with us. They did not tell on my parents, despite intense efforts on the part of the FBI to get them to give information. So even though, you know, my grandfather disagreed with my mother's politics, he stayed loyal to her as his daughter. And in fact, the FBI, one of the things I learned reading the FBI files that I obtained during the research for this book.

0: wake my Grandpa Barney up and tell him, we have your daughter. She's dead. You have to come and identify her. And so my grandfather would, follow them, you know, he put on his slippers and bathrobe, follow them to the local morgue, and they would open up the refrigerator and show him the body of a young woman. Of course, it wasn't my mother, but the goal was to scare him enough that he might help them catch her, if only to ensure her safety.
1: Zaid Erzdorn, your mother was born Bernadine Ornstein. Mm-hmm. What happened?
0: Yeah, well, my grandfather, Barney, his original name was Ornstein. He was a Jewish immigrant. He changed his name, legally had it changed from Ornstein to Dorn. The family story was always that he did it to protect his daughters from anti-Semitism. I think like a lot of American immigrants, he was interested in assimilating, in becoming American. He was very eager to sort of disavow his European Jewish roots. And so the name Dorn, he took on as a way to sort of hide his past and give his daughters a chance at a future unencumbered by anti-Semitism and discrimination.
1: Well, now Barney may have been a Joe McCarthy Republican, but mm-hmm. Tom Ayers was more of an yeah. Eisenhower Republican, right?
0: Correct, correct. My grandpa Barney had grown up working class, and he was kind of what we might now think of as MAGA. He's a populist Republican who voted for Joe McCarthy in Wisconsin and was, you know, he believed in a kind of America, white America that was hostile to immigrants and black people. My grandpa Tom, my dad's father, was more of an upscale country club Republican. He was a businessman, ended up the CEO of a major utility company in Chicago. So his background was much more, he was an economic Republican, I suppose you would say. He was pro-civil rights. He actually helped negotiate the deal with Martin Luther King Jr. that ended the Chicago rent strike. But he was certainly no populist and no socialist. He was a capitalist who believed in American ingenuity and believed in preserving the status quo, believed that he and his wealthy friends could kind of keep America on track. So, yeah, he was also a Republican, but in a very different mode than my grandpa Barney.
1: Now, where did your name Zaid and your brother's name Malik come from?
0: We were both named after black revolutionaries, after members of the Black Panther Party, later the Black Liberation Army, who had been friends of my parents. I was named after a guy named Zaid Malik Shakur, who was the New York Black Panther Minister of Information. He was part of a encounter with the New Jersey state troopers in the mid-1970s, where they stopped a car that was carrying fugitive Assata Shakur, who was a most wanted fugitive in the Black Panther Party. And Zaid Shakur was not underground, was not a militant. He was an above-ground supporter of the Black Liberation Army. But in this encounter with police, people started shooting, and Zaid Shakur was killed. He was a friend of my parents, and so when I was born a couple years later, they named me after him.
1: And Malik?
0: Yeah, Malik. So Malik, well, Zaid Malik Shakur also has the name Malik, so it's partly another nod to Zaid Malik Shakur, but also Malik was the name that Malcolm X took, Malik El-Shabazz. So again, it was a way for my parents to try to honor the Black Liberation Movement. They had this idea that black people in America are often named after white people, but white people are very rarely named after black people, and they wanted to honor their comrades in the black struggle by naming their kids after them.
1: And most of the time, the last name is the father's name, but you're an mm-hmm. Erzdorn.
0: Yes. Again, my parents were interested in upending many of the hierarchies of American society, so named me after a black revolutionary and gave me my mother's last name as a kind of a feminist gesture of anti-patriarchal naming conventions.
1: Where are some of the places that you lived in your first 5 years, 4 or 5 years, and what kind of jobs did your dad have?
0: We lived all over the place. I mean, our home base was Harlem, up in 123rd Street and Broadway. But we also drove all the way across the country. We lived in San Francisco. We stopped in Chicago, in Detroit, in Florida, in Texas. We were moving around all the time. And my father took any odd job he could get. He

0: worked on the shipyards in San Francisco as a stevedore unloading containers from cargo ships. He worked as a trash collector in Florida. He worked as a construction worker and eventually got a job as a daycare teacher in New York, which is, he was actually my teacher. Once he had kids, he decided to try to get a day job that could also allow him to be around his children. So he worked for many years as a school teacher, raising me and my brothers, at a kind of alternative preschool in New York.
1: Zaid Ayers-Dorn, prior to March 6th, 1970, do your parents admit to bombing public places?
0: Prior to March 6, 1970, I don't think there were any bombings prior to that, but they certainly, after that, March 6, 1970, of course, was the townhouse explosion where some of their friends, who were building a bomb in New York and in the West Village, accidentally blew themselves up. My father's girlfriend and best friend were killed in that explosion. And it was kind of a turning point, a really tragic misstep in the anti-war movement, where these kids who were building dynamite bombs with the goal of attacking government buildings really got in over their heads and ended up killing themselves. After that, after my parents went underground after March 6, 1970, my mother very famously declared war on the United States government. She issued a communique declaring war and saying that the Weather Underground and her white militant organization was going to fight back against the government. After that, they were part of that organization, bombed multiple buildings, including State Department, Pentagon, New York State Police headquarters, and many more.
1: Well, here's some video from ABC News about that time.
2: A single bomb set off by a timing device left the men's room a shambles, plumbing demolished, bricks and plaster ripped from walls. Army and FBI experts sifted the debris, seeking a clue to the nature of the explosive. There was heavy damage to the nearby barber shop. Windows were smashed there and 100 feet away in the Senate restaurant, where tables were overturned and a priceless stained glass mosaic destroyed. Damage estimated in the hundreds of thousands of dollars might have been far worse, but for the 3-foot-thick walls in the oldest part of the Capitol.
3: The explosion destroyed one of the Pentagon's 140 women's restrooms and blasted out a wall on the fourth floor. No one was injured. The explosion came at 1 a.m., just moments after the Pentagon's duty officer received a warning based on one of a number of calls to newspapers, one of which said the Pentagon would be bombed in celebration of Ho Chi Minh's birthday.
4: There are very few positive things to say about planting an explosive in a government building, but as an attention-getting device, it's hard to argue with the effectiveness of that bomb that went off in a third-floor washroom here at the State Department early this morning.
1: Zaid Ayers-Dorn, did your parents ever regret planting those bombs?
0: I think that's a complicated question. I think it's important first to understand what they were trying to do and what they were not trying to do. My parents had the idea that by what they called bringing the war home, basically that America was dropping hundreds of tons of bombs on Vietnam and killing thousands of people in the Vietnam War, men, women, and children. And they felt that that it was important for the American public to be reminded of that violence here at home. So they started targeting government buildings with the idea of kind of creating a spectacle. They were very careful never to kill or injure anyone. They always called in warnings, and the bombs went off in the middle of the night when no one was likely to be around. So they were trying to kind of create a media spectacle around these attacks. And I think in terms of the question of regret, I think they feel in a way that they wish they had done more, not to say more violence or more mayhem, but that they feel that they were trying to do anything they could to stop the Vietnam War, and they feel that they didn't succeed in that, and that the war went on, and thousands of innocent lives were lost, and that the American government's violence was, you know, made their violence tiny in comparison. So I think their feeling of regret, I do think they have regrets about the 60s and 70s. I think they feel they made mistakes, and I talked about that pretty extensively in the book. But I think in terms of the big questions, they feel that the genocide that was happening in Vietnam overwhelmed their kind of puny efforts to try to stop it.
1: How much time over this period of the 60s through the early 80s did your parents spend in prison or in jail?
0: Very little. One of the strange aspects of my parents' story is that even though my mother was a FBI's 10 most wanted fugitive, and even though J. Edgar Hoover called her the most dangerous woman in America, by the time we turned ourselves in 11 years later, 11 years after she went underground, most of the charges against my mother, the federal charges, had been dropped because of FBI misconduct in the COINTELPRO scandal. Basically, the FBI had done so much illegal, unconstitutional action to try to catch them that many of the charges against the Weather Underground ended up being untenable. So most of the charges against them were dropped. My mother ended up pleading guilty to some state charges having to do with the Days of Rage demonstrations and assault of a police officer when an officer grabbed her during a demonstration and she kicked him. So kind of minor charges compared to the bombings and things like that. She ended up doing, I think, 7 or 8 months in prison later as a result of refusing to cooperate in an investigation into some of her friends. But she never went to prison for the crimes of the Weather Underground.
1: Did that hurt you as a young child, that mom
0: going to
1: stay,
0: prison?
1: Yeah, her staying in prison rather than taking care of you?
0: It was a very difficult time for our family, no question. I mean, she was in prison because she was refusing to testify against members of the Black Liberation Army who had robbed a bank in upstate New York. And it was difficult for me to understand as a child that I was young. I was 5, 6 years old. My brother was 2 or 3. And the fact that she would be willing to stay silent when just, you know, cooperating with the government would have allowed her to come home, that was difficult as a kid to understand. Of course, I now understand much better that cooperating with the government, naming her friends, was unthinkable to her. She never could have done that. So for her, that silence, it was very difficult. She suffered. I mean, I've now read the letters she wrote from prison, to my father and to us. And I can feel her suffering, her, guilt over those, that loss, that abandonment. But ultimately, I think she couldn't have done anything else. She was not the kind of person who would have cooperated with the government and turned in her friends, even to save herself or her family.
1: Two things that you bring up again and again in Dangerous, Dirty, Violent, and Young. Your mother's sex appeal, I think, is the way to say that. And what you call mandated promiscuity within the movement. What are we talking about here?
0: Yeah, well, I mean, it's not really me bringing up my mother's sex appeal. It's that much of her public image and her history was defined by the media's obsession with the way she looked. I mean, I think one of the reasons my mother became such an icon of the revolutionary movement and such a public enemy number one for the FBI was that she was very photogenic, that her wanted poster had a certain kind of radical chic cachet, and she became well known not only for her radicalism, for her revolutionary commitments, for her politics, for her violence, but also because she had this kind of symbolic value as this pretty white American girl who had become a violent revolutionary. That was kind of a powerful cultural trope at the time. In terms of mandated promiscuity, you know, the Weathermen and groups like them were very interested in kind of overturning every part of what they saw as their parents' bourgeois lives. And that included bourgeois monogamous marriage. So they were young people. They were in their 20s. They were not only fighting the government, they were experimenting with gender roles, sexual roles, the idea of kind of women as property. And so they had a lot of conversation and even sort of, as you say, mandated experiments in non-monogamy, in partner swapping, in trying to create a kind of freedom for women that involved not being the property of men.
1: Well, in 1977, and this is from your own podcast, your mother was, in a sense, cleansed. Let's listen to a portion of this.
5: In the end, they do break her. She agrees to record a tape.
6: This is Bernadine Dorn.
5: A kind of public confession. It's a surreal reversal of her declaration of war from 6 years earlier. The target this time, not the U.S. government, but herself and her friends.
6: Who bear particular responsibility for the criminal consequences of having led the Weather Underground into full-blown opportunism,
7: Why did we do this? I don't really know. We followed the classic path of white so-called revolutionaries who sold out the revolution. Ugh, that makes me sick that I wrote that.
1: Say, Darius Dorn, what were we listening to there?
0: Yeah, well, you can hear in her voice at the end there, that's her today reflecting on that moment, and you can hear the regret. And this is one of those instances I talked about where I think she does feel a lot of regret. Basically, what happened at the end of the 1970s is that the Weather Underground, like many leftist movements, turned on itself. There was a kind of factional split where younger, more radical members of the organization decided that my mother and her generation of leaders had outlived their usefulness, were no longer radical enough or revolutionary enough. And they basically purged her from the organization. They made her record a tape of self-criticism where she admits to being insufficiently radical, and then they threw her out of the organization that she had founded. So it had the kind of the story of the Weather Underground has this kind of tragic ending where the organization consumed itself and she was eventually expelled from that group.
1: When your parents turned themselves in, what was that process? Was there did they feel relief at that point? Mm-hmm. And how did your life change?
0: Right. Well, so now it was the 1980s and my parents had been underground for 11 years. They had me. They had my brother. We were a family, but we had never gone to school. We had never had birth certificates. We were living kind of these undocumented underground lives. And my parents decided that the world had changed, that there was no longer any reason for them to be underground. As I said, many of the charges against them had been dropped due to government misconduct. And they decided that they could try to surface and build new lives and try to change the world in more kind of peaceful, law-abiding ways. So in the early 1980s, my parents woke me up in the middle of the night and we took off on another long cross-country trip from New York to Chicago so that they could face the charges in Chicago due to the Days of Rage a decade earlier. I think they did feel a certain amount of relief. I mean, it was a tense time. We still felt like if we were caught along the way, my mother could go to prison for decades because they had worked out a deal with prosecutors. But if they were caught before they could turn themselves in, that deal was inoperative. By the time they turned themselves in, I think there was relief. I think there was a sense that 11 years of being fugitives was now over and that they could try to rebuild their lives, raise their kids, and look towards a different kind of future. For me personally, I certainly felt relief. I mean, I was a little kid and knowing that we were no longer on the run was a relief, and the knowing that I could go to school, that I could have friends, that we could stay in one place for a number of years was all a big change.
1: But some members remained underground. Is that correct?
0: That's right. Yeah. When my parents decided to turn themselves in 1980, there was still a kind of faction of the group that felt that, turning themselves in, cooperating with the government in any way, even to admit their own crimes, was insufficiently revolutionary. And they felt that they could still make change as underground members of the group. So, yeah, a small hardcore faction of the group stayed underground and, in fact, ended up taking part in this robbery, the Brinks robbery, a bank robbery in upstate New York, in which several people were killed, police officers and guards. And so it was kind of a tragic ending that my parents very, very nearly, you know, they missed out on, thank God, and were able to turn themselves in and kind of rescue our family before the rest of the underground sort of went out in this explosive moment of violence.
1: And that involved Kathy Bodine and David Gilbert, correct?
0: Yes, two of my parents' closest friends who were involved in that robbery. And the reason that's relevant to my family story is because they had a young child, Chesa, who was 14 months old, and they basically left him with a babysitter when they went out to rob a bank to try to fund the revolution. The bank robbery went tragically wrong. People were killed, and Kathy and David never went home. They were arrested and sentenced to decades behind bars. So my family adopted Chesa. He became my second brother and grew up with me, still one of my closest friends and a part of our family.
1: And he was raised throughout his entire life with the Ayers-Dorn family, correct?
0: He was. We raised him. I mean, he visited his parents, Kathleen Boudin and David Gilbert, in prison all the time. They were parents to him, even from behind bars. But my parents were also parents to him, and me and my brother Malik were brothers to him. So he ended up kind of between these two families, and ended up being adopted by us and raised by us as a member of our immediate family.
1: Elected district attorney in San Francisco, and mm-hmm. then recalled about a year later after that.
0: Yeah.
1: Zadarius Dorn, did Kathy Boudin, David Gilbert, some of the well-known Weather Underground or Black Panthers talk to you for this book?
0: Everybody did. I talked to Kathy, I talked to David, I talked to many members of the Black Panther Party, the Black Liberation Army. I think one of the things that was that I thought I could add to the conversation about this history was the access that I have to these people, that they're not just historical figures, although I did a lot of historical research, a lot of journalism to try to understand what was going on at that time. These are also people who are close to my family and to me, and so I was able to have more kind of intimate conversations with them about how they got there, what their lives were like, what they were thinking, and really try to get into their minds as, you know, what is it that causes somebody to go down that path of radicalism and revolutionary violence?
1: What'd you learn?
0: Well, I mean, I learned so much. I learned a lot about my family. I learned a lot about history. I think there's a lot of relevant lessons for us today. But I mean, one thing I learned is that in almost all cases, the members of the Weather Underground got there. They ended up in that group because they were white people who saw the kind of scourge of American racism as fundamental to their own responsibility. They felt that their calling, their goal was to be white activists who could actually stand shoulder to shoulder with the Black Panther Party and with black activists and refuse to participate in American white supremacy. So I think for a lot of them, the road to radicalism was a road to realizing that their government, their parents, their society was hopelessly complicit with that kind of racism and with war overseas. So I think it's kind of an interesting lesson for what's going on today. Black Lives Matter movement, the Gaza movement, the kind of questions of how can young Americans in particular, people of conscience, how can they live in a society that is so permeated with injustice?
1: Well, in 2009, we did an interview with Bill Ayers and Bernadine Dorn in Chicago. I want to show you a portion of it.
8: What in 1981 made you come out from underground?
9: Well, we had been underground for 11 years, and that was a long time. And the war had ended, and the war was the real defining reason that we had gone underground. We now had two kids, and it seemed a lot of effort and a lot of energy to, and frankly, you know, unable to do the kind of political work that we would have liked to have done. So we determined that it was probably time to make our peace with the law and to take whatever consequences were there and to come above ground.
10: I went to prison the year after that for refusing to cooperate with a federal grand jury.
8: And that was 7 months?
10: That was 7 months.
8: So that seemed as long as the 11 years?
10: It seemed much longer. It was terrible because we had three young children. We'd just gotten our third child. I didn't know if I'd ever get out. I wasn't involved in the Brinks action and was quite critical of it, but I felt that government couldn't coerce my testimony. Many people refused to cooperate with the FBI through the 60s and the 70s, just as a matter of principle.
1: Zaid Ayers Dorn, what kind of lives did your parents build in Chicago after going above ground?
0: Well, it took a while, but eventually they were able to build quite, I suppose you could say, conventional lives, in the sense that my mother, you know, who had gone to law school before she went underground, was able to found a legal clinic at Northwestern Law School in Chicago to defend juvenile kids who had been basically arrested and were part of the Chicago's juvenile justice system. My father went back to school, got his PhD in education, and became a professor of education at the University of Illinois at Chicago. And my brothers and I went to high school. We played Little League. We went off to college. So in a certain sense, at the end of all this in the 90s and 2000s, my family went back to having fairly regular lives. I mean, my parents were still activists. They still spent most of their time trying to change the world, but now in a legal setting and kind of as above ground activists.
1: And your father is well known as a friend of Barack Obama, correct?
0: Well, he got back in the news in 2008 during the election because Hillary Clinton and then John McCain and Sarah Palin accused Barack Obama famously of, quote, piling around with terrorists. And what they meant is that Obama had, you know, my parents had held a fundraiser in our house in Hyde Park for then Senator Obama. And, you know, it was a funny situation because my parents by that point had been living very public above ground lives for decades. And so the fact that they knew a local politician, a local activist, a local community organizer was not really news. But once Barack Obama ran for president, of course, it became national news that he had these associations with my father, with the Reverend Jeremiah Wright, and those became kind of mini scandals during the 2008 election.
1: When you hear the word terrorists describing your parents, was that accurate at one time in their lives?
0: I think it's a complicated question. I mean, I think on the one hand, it's certainly true that setting off bombs in government buildings, even if they don't hurt anybody, even if they don't kill anybody, it can scare people. It's meant to scare people. And so in that sense, there's a terroristic piece to it. On the other hand, my parents would say, and I agree with them, that the violence that the American government was carrying out at that time was terrorism on a much grander scale. I mean, the American government, American military was murdering men, women, and children by the thousands, by the tens of thousands. And so I think they were trying to sort of get people to pay attention to that larger government terrorism. And in doing that, in some cases, they went over the edge and I think did, you know, scare ordinary citizens in America who might have seen, you know, explosions and the wreckage of government buildings and felt unsafe. But I don't think they were terrorists in the sense that we now apply the word in the post 9/11 era, people who were, you know, who are trying to murder innocents. My parents never did that. They never were involved in murder or deadly violence against citizens. So I don't think it's terrorism in the way we now mean it. I think it's political violence, revolutionary violence.
1: You teach at Northwestern University, and the name is still well known today. Do people contact you because of Ayers Dorn in your last name?
0: Yeah, people contact me, and certainly now that I've told this story in my book and in my podcast, I think I'm more publicly associated with it. I mean, it's funny because, you know, there have been stories, my family history has nothing to do, of course, with my job at Northwestern, but, there are moments when members of the media, Fox News, will decide that it's an easy way to attack the university to say, you know, they employ the child of terrorists or something like that. I think in general, my career as a writer, I was a writer and a professor long before I ever touched my family's story. And I have built a career that is totally separate from my family history. But of course, when you're born into a family as famous and notorious as mine, my whole life, I've been associated with that history. So that's just part of the price of being born into my family.
1: In your book, you mentioned that your mother is in the early stages of Alzheimer's. How has that impacted?
0: Yeah, she is. Well, you know, I think a lot of families are going through that. You know, my parents are in their 80s now. My mother's 84. And so, you know, both of my grandmothers, her mother and my father's mother, both died of Alzheimer's. So it's just part of our family medical history and kind of a curse that we all have to live with. For my mother, you know, it was obviously it's very sad for our family that she's suffering from that disease. She has faced it the way she faces everything with tremendous courage and commitment. She's been very open about the diagnosis and she's still very sharp about politics, about her views on the world, about her views about this current administration. She can have a very brilliant intellectual conversation about those things. But, you know, the disease makes it hard to kind of do some of the basic things of having a daily routine. So it's something that our family is adapting to and struggling with like many other families.
1: My parents always made it clear that the only acceptable purpose in life, given our gender and skin color, privileges we had never earned, birthrights that had in fact been stolen from others, was to find a way to fight for a better world. We've been talking with Zaid Ayers-Dorn about his book, Dangerous, Dirty, Violent and Young, A Fugitive Family in the Revolutionary Underground, and we appreciate your spending some time with us here on C-SPAN.
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13: Andrew Burstein recently retired as a professor of history at Louisiana State University. Being Thomas Jefferson, An Intimate History is his 16th book about the early years of the United States. In the introduction, Professor Burstein writes, quote, "This book is about extraordinary drama that punctuated the life of a famous man who had an unusual need to control his environment," close quote. Andrew Burstein continues to write about Thomas Jefferson as much as his creative imagination led to memorable achievements. The capaciousness of his intellect exacted a price. When enticed by nature's mysteries, his eyes were wide open to new possibilities. And when it came to the clash of egos in public venues, he was acutely sensitive to slights. Professor Burstein says Jefferson was, quote, "driven for public celebrity."
12: A new interview with author Andrew Burstein on this episode of Book Notes Plus. 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
14: C-SPAN's America's Book Club programming is brought to you by the cable, satellite, and streaming companies that provide C-SPAN as a public service and is supported by the John D. and Catherine T. MacArthur Foundation and the Ford Foundation. From the nation's iconic libraries and institutions, America's Book Club takes you on a powerful journey of ideas, exploring the lives and inspiration of writers who have defined the country in conversation with civic leader and author David Rubenstein.
15: As a young boy growing up in Baltimore, I went to my local library and was inspired to read as many books as I could. Hopefully people will enjoy hearing from these authors, and hopefully they'll want to read more.
14: Now, from the Library of Congress in Washington, D.C., writer, attorney, and best-selling author Scott Turow, a master of the legal thriller. Mr. Turow has written over a dozen fiction and nonfiction books, including Presumed Guilty, a follow-up to his blockbuster Presumed Innocent. His work has been translated into over 40 languages and has sold more than 30 million copies. Beginning now, a conversation with best-selling author Scott Turow.

0: Well, I'm honored to be in conversation today with Scott Turow. We are coming to you from the Library of Congress, the Madison Building, which is the third of the major buildings in Washington, D.C. that was built for the Library of Congress. James Madison is right behind us, and as a lawyer, you must be fairly fond of James Madison. He helped write the Constitution, and you as a lawyer know the Constitution pretty well.
1: Well, I know a little bit about the Constitution, and I know a little bit about the Federalist Papers, so yes, I'm a Madison fan.
0: So you have written 14 best-selling books. Usually authors don't write books that everyone is a bestseller, but every one of your books was a bestseller. And you, uniquely, you've written fiction and nonfiction. Usually somebody writes fiction and they're very good at it, or they write nonfiction and are very good at it, but you've written both. So what is the secret for those who want to be the next Scott Turow?
1: You know, if I could bottle it, I would. The nonfiction that I've written, frankly, has all been, it's been memoir. It's been about myself, my law school experiences, my experiences as a lawyer involved with the death penalty. The fiction, I always say the great break of my literary career was going to law school, because I went to law school, and I'm sure we'll get into more of the backstory, but I went to law school because I was intensely fascinated with the law. So I suppose the answer to your question is find a subject that fascinates you and stimulates your imagination. Certainly that's what the law has done for me.
0: And you went to law school even though your mother wanted you to go to medical school. Is that right?
1: Well, it was actually my father who was a doctor. I asked him once if he read Presumed Innocent, and he looked at me and finally said, yeah. I said, well, what'd you think? He says, I still think you could have gone to medical school.
0: So let's talk a little bit about how you do this. When you write, do you sit down in front of a computer, or do you write longhand? Do you know when you're writing fiction what the storyline is going to be at the end, or do you kind of make it up as you go along?
1: Well, first things first, I was taught in high school journalism class to write anywhere but to write on a typewriter. So I can, you know, I had keyboarding skills early on. I did write Presumed Innocent, the early drafts, longhand, because nobody had invented a writing device, a computer that you could hold in your lap at that point in time. But so that answers that question. You had a second question, David.
0: Do you know how story is going to come out when you actually start it? Or do some writers, they kind of figure it out as they go along. But other writers say that they write, know exactly what they're going to write at the end, even when they start.
1: Yeah. Now I like to feel my way around inside a book, get familiar with the characters, the setting, and just sort of get a sense of what's evolving between the characters. I mean, when you write books that are essentially mysteries, you do have to figure out, you know, who done it or what happened before you get started on a final draft. So at some point in the creative process, I do figure out the answers to those questions.
0: Now, we have had in the country a lot of very good writers, novelists, and nonfiction, but they generally do it full-time. You were practicing law while you were doing this. You started as a prosecutor after law school.
1: I did.
0: And then you practiced law at a major firm in Chicago.
1: I did.
0: Isn't it hard to kind of practice law and write novels on the side, or you didn't think it was difficult?
1: No, it was, When I started out as a writing fellow at Stanford and decided to go to law school, and everybody told me it was going to be hard. And I guess once I made that decision to go to law school, I always was sort of fighting for the time to write. But a lot of the secret of my literary career is that after the success of Presumed Innocent, and I went to my partners and said, I can't do this full time. And they allowed me to practice part-time. Originally, it was three-quarters time. By the time I finished in 2020, my goal was not to bill any time during the course of the year. But I always maintained the practice, and I still think being a lawyer is a great job, but it helps if you've got another way to make a living.
0: Now, in this series, I've interviewed two writers who are lawyers, who I think kind of followed your lead. One was David Baldacci.
1: Yeah.
0: And the other is John Grisham.
1: Right.
0: And I assume by now you know them.
1: I consider both of them good friends and was actually exchanged emails with both of them today. So.
0: But they were writing full time. They weren't practicing law largely when they were writing. So, did your wife or your children tell you just do one thing at a time, or your mother or father say just do one thing at a time?
1: You know, my first publisher was Roger Strauss, not his more famous father, but his son, Roger Strauss III. And once they got the manuscript for Presumed Innocent and bought it, Raj flew out to Chicago. We had lunch together. Wonderful man. But we're in the taxi on the way back from lunch, and he looks at me, says, promise me one thing. He says, this book is going to be very successful. Don't change anything in your life for at least a year. In other words, don't go crazy with this success. And initially, that's why I continued to practice. The other thing is I had taken my own measure well, and I always found the law fascinating. And I still do. I really do.
0: Well, let's talk about your career. Where were you born?
1: I was born in Chicago, on the north side of Chicago.
0: And your father was a doctor,
1: My dad was an OBGYN. My mom was a retired Chicago school teacher.
0: Okay, and did they tell you from the beginning you should be a writer, or did they instill anything in you that made you become a writer?
1: There was definitely a heavy suggestion that I should become a doctor, as my father had done. I didn't really get along with my dad all that well. My mom's ambition for herself, which she never really had the self-discipline to put into action, was to be a novelist. And so by the time I was 10 or 11 years old, perhaps to escape the expectations of coming from my dad, I announced that I was going to be a novelist.
0: So, how was that received by your parents?
1: Well, they would tell me about people like Arthur Conan Doyle and William Carlos Williams, who had managed to be both writers and physicians. They were always...
0: you went to a very famous high school in Chicago, New Trier, which is one of the best public high schools in the country. And you must have done reasonably well because you got into Amherst, which is a very good school. Was that where you wanted to go to school?
1: Yeah, I fell in love with Amherst College, standing on the war memorial and looking at the blue Pelham Hills that surround the campus. Unfortunately, even though I wanted to be a novelist, we'll tell you about kind of 17-year-old I was, that I didn't bother to look at the course catalog. And so when I arrived there, I was shocked to find that there were no creative writing classes.
0: So you stayed there, though.
1: I did.
0: And you graduated in what year?
1: I graduated in 1970.
0: Right. So when you graduated, you didn't go right to law school. Is that right?
1: My ambition was to be a novelist. I had written a lot at Amherst. I'd started publishing short stories in little literary magazines, and I was lucky enough to win a couple of writing fellowships, one from Stanford University to join the writing program out there, where writers who I had admired enormously, like Robert Stone or Larry McMurtry, they'd also been writing fellows there, and so I sort of thought that was the royal road.
0: Right, so you go into Stanford, you're there for 2 years or so?
1: After 2 years as a fellow, they hired me to be a lecturer in the English department teaching undergraduates. Creative writing is sort of, I didn't really know how to do that yet, but I thought I would pass on what I didn't know.
0: So, after you miss going to law school, when your class is going to law school, 5 years later, plenty of people say, I'm going to do something else. Did you have any second thoughts about actually going to law school 5 years after you graduated from college?
1: So we mentioned my dad, who, for better or for worse, was a large figure in my life. And my dad really hated lawyers. And as I like to say, he was a prophet in his own time, in the sense that he hated lawyers long before it was common for doctors to do that. So, and he had a best friend across the street who was a lawyer, but he was the one exception. Otherwise, he wouldn't let lawyers in the house. So I really had no idea what lawyers did. And when my friends from college, who had almost to a person gone to law school, with the exception of one who went to medical school. When they started practicing, I thought, God, this is really interesting what they're doing. And that was particularly true of the ones who were practicing criminal law, either as defense lawyers or as prosecutors.
0: Right. So you applied to many law schools, or you just applied to Harvard?
1: I applied to many law schools.
0: And presumably you got into all of them, but you chose Harvard?
1: I got into all of them except Hastings in San Francisco. I still can't tell you why, but I got into Harvard, I got into Yale, I got into the University of Chicago.
0: Okay, so you went to Harvard, and then you did something that really changed the legal world. You wrote a book about what it's like to be a first-year law school student, a book called 1L.
1: Right.
0: And did you write that while you were a first-year law school student?
1: I did. When I decided to go to law school, of course, I had been trying to be a novelist, and I had written a novel, and I had an agent in New York, she was trying to sell that book, and I felt bad when I told her that I was going to law school, and my intention really always was to try to write and practice law. But it sounded kind of lame to me when I was explaining this to her in a letter, and so I said, you know what would be really interesting is if somebody wrote a book about the daily classroom experiences of a law student. Because even though there had been fictional accounts like the paper chase, there still wasn't something about the day-to-day life of a law student.
0: All right. So were you doing that while you were a first-year student?
1: Absolutely. I got a contract. She showed my letter to a publisher. The publisher wrote a contract on the spot.
0: And did you tell your classmates that's what you were doing?
1: Eventually I told, my closest friends that's what I was doing, yeah.
0: All right. So while you were doing that, were you actually studying for the law? Were you actually taking your courses?
1: Yes.
0: Well, how did you have time? I mean, I was a law school student, and just doing the courses takes a lot of time. Writing a book about it would be really hard to do. How did you do that?
1: Well, for me, writing has always been somewhat cathartic. So I kept a diary, a pretty detailed diary, every day. I law school was a very fraught time for me for all kinds of reasons. I felt I'd failed as a novelist, my efforts to be a novelist. I really didn't want to fail again as a law student or as a lawyer. But the anxieties I managed to get on paper as I was writing about it. So at the end of the year, I sat down. I had 14 weeks to finish the book. And, of course, the diary was very helpful.
0: Right. So you finished the book. Your classmates knew you were doing it. I don't know if your professors knew you were doing it. You turned it in.
1: Professors did not.
0: When you turned it in, did the publisher say, this is going to be a bestseller?
1: No. The editor who bought 1L was a man named Ned Chase, who had a very distinguished publishing career, but probably will always be best known as the father of Chevy Chase. And he's every bit as zany as his son. And so when Ned got the manuscript for 1L, he called me up and he said, I have just one question about this book. And I said, you don't like the way it's written. He had told me to read Intern by Dr. X and The Gospel According to Harvard Business School. No. He says, the writing is fine. He says, I just want you to remind me, why did I ever want to buy this book? So, no, he did not predict instant bestsellerdom.
0: All right. So when it came out, it became a bestseller.
1: It did.
0: And I think now, 40-plus years later, it's still in print.
1: Still in print, yeah.
0: So when you got this a ton of attention, when you went to your second year, it came out in your second year of law school?
1: Came out at the beginning of my third year of law school.
0: All of a sudden, you're the most famous person in the law school, I assume.
1: Right.
0: So did your professors treat you differently? Did your classmates say, we always knew you were going to be a great writer? And did you feel you didn't have to study that hard anymore?
1: Well, I'll tell you two stories about this. One of them is about the nature of who goes to Harvard Law School. 1L was launched on its way by a delirious review by the New York Times book critic, a man named Christopher Lehmanhout. And the day the review came out, I'm standing behind two young men in the Harkness Commons, which is, like the student union at Harvard Law School. And one of them's reading the review and he says, I should have done that. as if the 5 years I'd spent at Stanford counted for nothing. The other, of course, was one of my first year professors. I combined people and I didn't use anybody's name, but this professor still called a news conference as 1L began to gain attention and said that, you know, he just wanted everybody in the world to know he was madder than hell about the book. But ultimately in his copyright class, one of my friends came running to me with the test booklet, and the last question was, you are an associate in a large law firm, a senior partner introduces you to his valued client, Professor Rudolf Perini. Professor Perini has undergone the humiliating experience of having a student, Ray Ripoff, write a book about his daily classroom lectures. Please list all theories under which Professor Perini can sue Ray Ripoff.
0: So your last year in law school, though, you're obviously very famous then. Did you consider just abandoning the law and just become a full-time writer? Why did you go and become a prosecutor?
1: You know, it all goes back to things that I've said before, which is that I really was fascinated by the law. I was far more interested in the law than I had ever been in the study of literature. And I was headed, you know, to become an English professor after teaching at Stanford, and I didn't feel it was right for me. And I was just curious about the law. I wanted to do it. I wanted to see what it was like. After the Professor Perini episode, I became a clerk in the Suffolk County District Attorney's Office, which is to say the Boston DA's office. I started trying cases there as a prosecutor. I wanted to stick with it. I maintain the same thing. The questions that the law asks are fascinating.
0: When you were becoming a prosecutor, did you also consider writing novels or other nonfiction books at the same time?
1: Yeah, I never abandoned the ambition to be a novelist. So I actually started on a piece of fiction that was not too bad. By then I had my agent Gail Hockman, whom we talked about before, had begun representing me, and she called me up and she said, you know, I think I've got a young editor who's interested in this book. And I said to her, I mean, I've been trying to get a novel published since I was 18 years old. I said, forget about it. I'm working on something much better. And that was Presumed Innocent, which I had started by the time I'd been a prosecutor for 2 or 3 years.
0: So how many years were you a prosecutor before you actually started writing Presumed Innocent?
1: Well, I spent probably a year and a half to 2 years working on this other piece of fiction. And then I began to hark back to my experiences in the Suffolk County DA's office. And one of the great things about my time there is I had a mentor and supervisor, a wonderful lawyer named Tim O'Neill. And Tim, in addition to being a great lawyer, was also a poet. And he read his poetry in a Cambridge bar called The Plow and the Stars. And first of all, that was encouraging to me that somebody could be a lawyer and a writer. And I began thinking of Tim to imagine, well, what would it be like if I wrote a courtroom mystery, but in the voice of somebody like Tim, who was, you know, more poetic, more literary. And that really was part of what got me started in Presumed Innocent.
0: Now, when you were writing, you're also prosecuting. Did you ever feel you were putting anybody in jail who was innocent?
1: No, and I was blessed to work in a U.S. attorney's office where the one case I had where I got ready to try the case, and there were things that the FBI agent hadn't disclosed about the government's main witness, including the fact that the man had been institutionalized for several months right before he was about to testify. And I walked in and I said to the U.S. attorney, I don't think this guy did it. And he looked at me, this was Tony Valukas, And Tony just looked at me and it was just a reflex. He just said, well, then dismiss the case. So that was, and that's the great thing about the U.S. Attorney's offices, which is you pick your cases. The cases don't pick you. If you're in the state courts, very often the police decide what gets prosecuted, and you as the prosecutor are really fulfilling their will.
0: Right. So when did presumed innocence come out?
1: Presumed innocent was published in September. Oh, no, June. I got to get this right, of 1987.
0: And were you then still a prosecutor?
1: No. I had left the U.S. Attorney's Office in a year before, in June of 1986, and I had finished presumed innocent over the summer.
0: Okay.
1: And then became a young partner at the Sonnenschein firm in Chicago.
0: So when presumed innocence came out, it was a big success. Were you surprised or pleased or?
1: Well, I think, frankly, everybody was knocked out by the worldwide success of that book. It had been clear from the, I'd spent, as I said, I'm trying to get a novel published since I'm 18 years old. All of a sudden I had a book, a manuscript, which thanks to Gail, several publishers in New York were vying for the opportunity to bring out. So I knew it had better commercial prospects, but the kind of rocket ship ride I ultimately went on with Presumed Innocent was...
0: And when did Hollywood call and say, we want to make a film out of it?
1: Not very long after Ferris Strauss and Giroux had first bought the book. It was about 3 weeks later, and I was standing in the office, and my assistant tracked me down and said, your agent at CAA in Hollywood's on the phone, and he relayed that there had been an offer made for the screen rights to Presumed Innocent. And he told me the sum of money, which was more than I had made in all 8 years that I had been an assistant U.S. attorney. And I said to him, and by the way, and more than I was being paid for the novel. And I said, what do I do? He says, turn it down. There'll be more. And and he was right. He was right.
0: So you turned it down. And
1: I turned it down.
0: And he came with a higher offer.
1: Yeah. And I have to say that moment where I turned it down was just, I had just this wonderful feeling of freedom.
0: Did you call your father and mother and say, guess what? I just turned down.
1: I'm not sure that I ever got into the discussion of the finances with my parents. It was pretty clear that I was doing well with that book.
0: But with that success, did you say to yourself, I don't need to practice law. You're a practicing law in a large firm in Chicago. Why do you need that? Why don't you just write full time? Did it ever occur to you?
1: Well, it was a logical question. But the fact of the matter was that, you know, when I say that going to law school was the great break of my literary career, you know, the facts demonstrate that. I tried to get a book published for years. I decided to go to law school. I sent a letter to my agent. Boom, I've got a book contract. Then 10 years later, I published Presumed Innocent. And the fact of the matter was that I was very involved with what I did every day as a lawyer. And my attitude, thanks in part to that conversation with Raj Strauss, was if it ain't broke, don't fix it. I've managed to write a book that I was very proud of. And, you know, I needed space. I needed a little more time. But I had no thought of giving up the law.
0: So when you're writing that book, do you write in the morning, you write 5 pages and say, call it a day, or you write until you just don't have any more energy, and do you rewrite the next day? How does that, your process work?
1: Well, when I started Presumed Innocent, I had no time to write. And so the only time I got was the 30 minutes on the morning commuter train. And so I would write longhand on this idea about a book based on my experiences in Boston. Of course, as the years went on and I became part-time, I prefer to write in the morning. But I've never had set quotas, how much I should write. I write until I'm done writing that day.
0: Do you ever have writer's block?
1: I've had writer's block at times in my career. What I've discovered is that if I reread what I've already what I've already written, I'll start correcting it, and pretty soon I've got ideas about how to go on.
0: And when you're writing and you have a new idea that comes along, do you kind of change the idea you originally had and say, well, this is a better idea, or you change things very much in the writing process?
1: I always say that you know a novel is going well when there's a character who starts running away with the book, meaning there's a character who emerges and starts doing stuff you never expected to happen.
0: Now, a number of years have passed. You've written many other books, but now you've written Presumed Guilty.
1: Right.
0: Did it occur to you you might have written Presumed Guilty right after Presumed Innocent? Or why did you wait so many years to write that?
1: Well, among other things, the character is 30 years older
0: right.
1: in Presumed Guilty, so it wouldn't have been possible. But when Presumed Innocent was, of course, a life-changing experience. But I had struggled mightily to get to that place as a writer. And I really didn't want to pigeonhole myself by writing another book about Rusty Savage, who was the hero of Presumed Innocent. And I felt I would be clipping my own wings if I wrote again about Rusty that soon.
0: All right, so you waited 20 years or so.
1: 20 years, yeah.
0: Okay, now in both books, Presumed Innocent, Presumed Guilty, he's the person accused of murder is found not to be guilty of murder.
1: True.
0: So that's good because nobody goes to jail because they committed murder that they were accused of committing murder and they did.

0: I have to change the ending so that the bad guy, so to speak, and I'll protect the ending. So the bad guy gets what he or she deserves. And fortunately for me, and I got this story from Harrison Ford, they had their, you know, sort of made up ending where the murderer was sent off to an institution for the mentally ill. And the preview audiences hated it. They threw their popcorn boxes at the screen. And so they went back and basically changed the ending to be more, to fit the contours of what I had written. But if you ever see the film of Presumed Innocent, and it seems to be on a nonstop loop on, you know, old movie channels, you will notice that the final scene is the first scene. So they didn't have to shoot anything again. Harrison just did a new narration, a new voiceover.
1: So Harrison Ford played the character.
0: Right.
1: I assume you were impressed to meet him, or was he impressed to meet you?
0: I thought Harrison Ford, you know, in my contacts with him, has been a wonderful, decent, humble, funny, creative human being. Aside from that, I didn't like him. No, I thought he was great.
1: So let's talk about your life now. Or you're not practicing law now.
0: I retired from commercial practice. I still have one pro bono case. But I retired from commercial practice in August of 2020.
1: Okay. So you are doing some pro bono work, and you've been involved. In fact, you've written a book about the death penalty.
0: I have.
1: Now, in the death penalty, your view is that people on death row are either innocent or they didn't get a fair trial or a combination of both?
0: I don't think I'm giving anything away when I say that most people on death row committed the crime that they were accused of. Most people in prisons, most, have committed the crimes they were accused of. There are a couple of problems. One is that in death cases, the crimes are often so horrible that there is a rush to judgment. And so there's a much higher error rate than I would have imagined when I was a prosecutor. When I served on the Death Penalty Commission in Illinois, there'd been 170 people condemned to death. 16 of them were ultimately exonerated. So you've got about a 10% error rate.
1: Exonerated because they didn't do it or because the trial they had wasn't fair?
0: I think in almost all cases there, let's put it this way, there was substantial doubt about the guilt. And in most cases, it was pretty clear that they were innocent, including the clients that I represented.
1: And when you do pro bono work now, are you working on death penalty-related cases?
0: No more death penalty. The death penalty, fortunately, was abolished in the state of Illinois, where I'm licensed to practice. And so there are no more death penalty cases in Illinois.
1: So to talk about your life today, you're working as a writer, largely full-time. You're not practicing law, except for maybe some pro bono works. What do you do when you're not writing? Do you have hobbies? Are you an athlete? What else do you do?
0: I don't think anybody would call me an athlete. They might call me a would-be athlete, but Saul Bellow said that he taught because a writer is always looking for something to do in the afternoon. So what I tend to do in the afternoon is something athletic. I play golf. I work out. I play tennis. You know, at the age of 70, I started playing tennis far more seriously than I ever had before. But the working part of the day is from when I get up, which is we spend a good part of the year in Florida now, and that's usually at sunrise. And I start writing.
1: When you start writing, if emails come in, you ignore them.
0: No.
1: Somebody calls you, you ignore that. You just quiet.
0: No. I'm always a wandering mind. So I figure I write probably 45 minutes out of every hour. The other 15 minutes go to emails or occasionally phone calls. One of the secrets of my being able to practice law and write was I was at home writing in the mornings, and clients would call.

0: call, and the clients I liked called me at home. But I could stop mid-sentence and talk to the client, sometimes half an hour, put the phone down, and go right back to the sentence.
1: Did the client ever say, look, work on my case, don't be writing a novel while you're working my case? Did they ever say that to you?
0: If they wanted that kind of total devotion, they knew they were in the wrong office.
1: Now, you have three children.
0: I do.
1: And are any of them writers?
0: My youngest has published two books, and she told me, she's now the head of a not-for-profit called Byte, and she told me that writing is too hard. She's not going to write another book.
1: All right, so none of them want to follow. What are they doing? Are they practicing law?
0: Well, as I said, the youngest is the head of a not-for-profit. My son did a doctorate in educational computer games, and he now works for the largest publisher of educational computer games in the country. My daughter is a lawyer. The daughter I was with today is a lawyer in D.C.
1: So, but she wants to be a full-time lawyer, not a lawyer writer.
0: No, she has no interest in writing, but she's a darn good lawyer.
1: So if somebody is watching and they want to be the next Scott Turow, they want to be somebody that, forget the practicing law, but just as a great novelist, it writes bestsellers, what would your advice be? Read as a young person, practice writing as a young person, go to law school. What would you recommend?
0: Well, certainly read. I remember when I was a sophomore at Amherst, they finally hired a visiting writer who was a poet named Tony Connor. And typical of my frustrating experience getting educated as a writer, I met Tony and he said, I don't know nothing about writing novels. He had a Manchester accent from Manchester, England. He said, but if I wanted to be a novelist, I'd be stuffing myself with novels. And that was great advice. I read and read and read and read in all the time that I had to do that, passionately with all kinds of contemporary literature. So first of all, of course, read. Discover what you admire and what you think you can do. That's one thing. The second part, though, is years ago I got a letter from Phil Knight. And somebody had sent him one of my books, and he was writing to acknowledge that. But I wrote him back, and I said, you know, Phil, you stole the writer's slogan, which is just do it. If you don't put your behind in a chair and write every day, you're not going to be a writer. You can sit in a bar and talk to writers. You can read great writing, but unless you put yourself to the task of trying to commit thoughts and feelings to paper, you're not a writer. And if you do, you are.
1: So you try to write a little bit every day almost?
0: I try, yeah.
1: And when you're reading somebody else's work, who do you like to read? Do you like to read a novelist or a particular novelist or a nonfiction person you like to read?
0: I read four newspapers a day. But I read very little nonfiction. I'm reading a book now, a nonfiction book that I'm reviewing for a newspaper. Most of the time, though, what I read is fiction. And I read mostly serious contemporary fiction. I go from one book to the next with incredible admiration. I think we're really lucky in this country to have so many really good writers of fiction working right now.
1: So if you take a book that some people would say is one of the greatest novels ever, War and Peace.
0: Yes.
1: Can you imagine sitting down, and I think Tolstoy spent 7 years on that book. Can you imagine writing a book like that? And if you could have a chance to talk to somebody like Tolstoy, what would you like to ask him?
0: Well, I'd love to have dinner with Tolstoy. That would be fascinating. Like a lot of people, I tried to read War and Peace earlier in my life.
1: I tried about 10 times.
0: And I never succeeded. About, I'd say, 5 years ago, I decided, damn it, I am going to read War and Peace. And I did. And one of the things that assisted me was, of course, the existence of audiobooks, so that not only did I read, you know, at night or on weekends when I had the time, but I also listened to it, particularly when I was working out. And it's a great book, although I still prefer Anna Karenina. And, you know, you have to remember that it was written as an act of history. Right. He wanted, you know, the Russian people to remember the Napoleonic Wars and Russia's ultimate triumph. But I thought Tolstoy became my kind of lodestar while I was at Stanford trying to figure out what the purpose of the novel was.
1: Well, in War and Peace, there are 500 characters, and I can never keep track of all of them, so that's one of the reasons.
0: Yeah, and they all have six names.
1: Right. So you lived in Chicago. There was a Nobel Prize-winning author there named Saul Bellow. Did
0: Correct.
1: You ever get to meet him?
0: I have long Saul Bellow stories to tell. I was an enormous admirer of Saul Bellow's work. And when I was in my first year at Stanford, I wrote him a fan letter, and I was shocked that he wrote back. And when Presumed Innocent came out, I was equally shocked when Saul Bellow wrote me a fan letter. But I was well aware of his reputation for being very difficult personally. I sent him a copy of my second novel. He wrote me back to tell me he didn't like it. There are some writers, as the saying goes, who are better read than met. And I had the opportunity to meet Saul Bellow. He truly was my idol, but I chose not to do it. So fast forward, Bellow passes away, and only then did I become aware that my father and Saul Bellow had gone to high school together. And that my father used to go harumphing around the house about Solomon Bellows, Solomon Bellows. But I didn't realize he was speaking with personal knowledge of the guy.
1: Wow. So today you are working on a new novel.
0: I am.
1: And how long does it take you to do a novel? Is it a year, 2 years, 3 years?
0: It's I would say right now, since I stopped with the practice of law, but for the little bits that I'm doing, it's now down to 2 years. Before that, it was three while I was wedging it in with the law practice.
1: So when you're writing a novel now, given all your success, do you have editors who actually try to edit you, or do they?
0: Yeah, I got a very good, if somewhat disappointing, set of notes from my editor, Ben Sevier, about the book that I'm writing now. And I, you know, took a while to think about it, and I realized, you know, he's right. He's right. There's a lot more that I need to do with this book, so I'm doing it.
1: So as you look back on your career, what are you most proud of having done? Is it seeking to be a novelist and actually making that work, being a lawyer, being a father, being a role model for other writers? What is it that gives you the greatest pleasure?
0: Well, because I had the difficulties that I had with my own dad, I take probably the most emotional satisfaction from feeling that I've been a good father. I'm not sure my kids agree with that, but, you know, that's my assessment, that I gave them the love and attention I felt that they deserved. I'm very proud of my career as a writer. I don't love every book equally, but I do like the body of work quite a bit. And I was greatly gifted in the practice of law that I got, you know, a great run of cases, both as a prosecutor, where I worked on a series of cases that really helped clean up the state court judiciary in Chicago, which was a subject of personal importance to me. And then the death penalty work that I ended up doing. Now, you don't hear me mentioning a lot of clients from the private practice. Not that it wasn't satisfying, but I don't think it made as much difference in the life of the community as the stuff I did either as a prosecutor or the long haul with the death penalty.
1: Well, you were a prosecutor, but when you were practicing law in a private firm, were you a criminal defense?
0: I did principally white-collar criminal defense. But once I made a kind of zero commitment to the law firm, I started working on a number of public bodies. So I was not that you'll see this at the top of my CV. I was Rod Blagojevich's first ethics appointee. So, and I was the first head of something called the Executive Ethics Commission in Illinois, which actually still exists and is still doing a great job, trying to make the state government function in a more ethical fashion.
1: Now, when you were a prosecutor, you said that the people that you were prosecuting were generally guilty.
0: I thought so. Some of them I liked, by the way. It was not the case that everybody I prosecuted I hated.
1: But when you're a white-collar criminal defense lawyer, do you have the same view that these people have been correctly charged, or you're in a different role then?
0: Well, one of the things I discovered was that there are a lot of people who get investigated who are not guilty of what they did. And fortunately, in almost all cases, those cases washed out of the system at some point. So, but when you watch somebody who you know is innocent go through 3 years with the government looking at all aspects of their lives, subpoenaing bank accounts, interviewing their neighbors, going to the country club, you realize that it can be a very punitive system even for the people who are innocent.
1: So when a client came to you, do you ever say, "I presume you're innocent"? You never said that?
0: No. I did go to great lengths to make sure that my clients understood that I was not going to write about them. And I kept that promise.
1: There was a famous lawyer who did write about his cases and got criticized for it. Louis Neiser, many, many years ago, a famous litigator in New York, wrote about his cases, and people criticized him saying you shouldn't be doing that. And is that your view as well?
0: Yeah, I think it's, I did write about two of my death penalty clients when I wrote this book about the death penalty called Ultimate Punishment. But I only did it with their permission. And I told them what I wanted to do. I told them that it was going to be part of discussing my experiences if they agreed. And they did. And so I wrote about them. And I don't know if Neiser had permission from his clients or not. From the way you're describing it, it sounds like he didn't.
1: I think he didn't. But let's talk about something you're focused on now, which is artificial intelligence.
0: Yeah.
1: Explain what your concern is about artificial intelligence and how it's going to impact the book world and the writing world.
0: Sure. Well, among my other sort of public activities has been being president of the Authors Guild and a long-serving member of the board of the Authors Guild. And the Authors Guild is the largest membership organization of professional writers in the U.S. And, you know, we've had all kinds of battles. Some we've won, some we've lost. Right now, our great concern is that although AI is presented as the future of America, that future is being written with stolen words. All of the major AI large language models were trained on a database of pirated works, thousands and thousands of pirated books. And those cases have begun to work their way through the court system. Anthropic chose to settle with the authors and publishers. They said, yes, we did that. We shouldn't have done it. And they're paying the authors and publishers $1.5 billion. The other companies, OpenAI, Meta, that have been sued, have not come to the table yet. But it doesn't make any sense to me, and I don't understand why the richest corporations in the world wanted to start out with work that they knew was stolen, except for what one memo written to Mark Zuckerberg is alleged to have said, which is that it's just going to be a lot faster if we work with this database of stolen books.
1: What is your likelihood of success in what you're trying to do?
0: Well, I mean, I think our likelihood of success based on $1.5 billion settlement is pretty high. I think that there's no getting around the fact that the work was literally purloined and then used to train these models. It turns out that AI doesn't think the way we think. It's based on establishing mathematical relationships between words, and the richest source of words, the most nuanced use of words, of course, occurs in books. And that's why they wanted to train on books, and that's why they decided to use stolen books.
1: Now, a different aspect of AI is something I'd like to ask you about. Let's suppose somebody says, I want to write a novel that sounds like Scott Turow's mm-hmm. novel. Let's say it's got a couple characters in it. Write that novel for me, and mm-hmm. AI comes up with a novel. Do you worry that great writers are going to be replaced by AI in some respects?
0: Well, that's a great example and a great question, and you can see what the problems are. How does AI know what a novel by Scott Turow is like, except for the fact that it was trained on stolen Scott Turow books? So that's unfair. The fact that the stolen works are now being used to essentially compete with American writers, that's also, I think, inappropriate and has been condemned by a federal judge out in San Francisco. So I think that's another reason that we'll end up winning this fight. If AI was going to produce the works of Tolstoy or Shakespeare, I would have to think about it. But the fact of the matter is that what I've seen come out of AI when it's asked to write a novel like Scott Turow is an embarrassing parody of my kind of work. And so far, there's no sign of any creativity. It's just, it's just a sad, regurgitated mess.
1: So as we move forward in the world of literature, do you worry that people are reading less?
0: Yes.
1: Because we have a high illiteracy rate in this country, as you
0: sure
1: probably
0: do.
1: Know. What do you think the U.S. government or others should be doing in the private sector to encourage people to read more and to read more books?
0: Well, first, David, we have to have an educational system that teaches people to read and to read well. And to me, that's, of course, I say this as a writer and a lawyer, but I think there's no skill that is more important for being able to be mobile in the society than being able to read and write with precision. And I understand what the problems are in our major cities, but that's indispensable. I don't know if saving reading is a government project. It should be a national project. Let me be honest. Reading and books aren't going to die. It's too rewarding for the people who write and the people who read. The concern, of course, is the dwindling numbers. And if you're being really honest about it, it's a little like computer literacy. There's a social stratification. The people who read and write well are, frankly, the leaders and most successful people in this society. And the people who can't read or write well are the people who are being left behind, including economically.
1: Well, you may know from your criminal work as a prosecutor, something like two-thirds of the people in the federal prison system are functionally illiterate. Means they can't read past the fourth grade level. And that problem is not receding. It's getting worse.
0: Right. And there are a lot of very good people trying to teach prisoners to read. One of the things I discovered, particularly in my pro bono work, is there are a lot of handicaps that people who end up in prison have lived their lives with, including learning disabilities, sometimes intellectual deficiencies.
1: So you're a very famous writer. If you were a famous athlete, people will be mobbing you all the time when you go on airplanes and so forth. But are you, when you go on an airplane or you go some public ways or go to a restaurant, are people coming up to you for autographs or selfies all the time?
0: You know, when I'm at home in Evanston, Illinois, and people know I live there, occasionally I get approached by folks who recognize me and whom I don't know. But, you know, if I'm here in Washington, D.C., I'm as anonymous as everybody else is. Airplanes are a funny thing because flight attendants have a lot of downtime. And very often, there's, you know, the internet connections are down and they're reading their book. So, often I'm recognized by flight attendants. Well,
1: would you be happier if the pilots were reading your book, or you're happier when the flight attendants were reading your book?
0: I am happy that when anybody is reading my book. You know, I used to go to a place in the Chicago train station where to get my shoes shined, and one of the women who was involved in shining my shoes read my books, and I thought, God, this is terrific. This is absolutely terrific.
1: Well, you have a lot of people who are not signing shoes or reading your books as well. And I've enjoyed your books over the years. And so I just would say congratulations. I hope you're going to keep writing for a long, long time. And thank you for coming here today.
0: Oh, I'm an honor to be here. Thank you.
1: Thank you. Thank you. Okay.
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5: 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And Don Palmer, senior legal fellow for election integrity at the Heritage Foundation, talks about his organization's recent election integrity scorecard, which compares each state's election laws and regulations. 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
4: Palestinian President Mahmoud Abbas called on the international community to implement a two-state solution in a recorded speech to the UN General Assembly. President Abbas was not able to attend the UN in person in New York City after his visa was denied.
6: Mr. President, Excellencies, ladies and gentlemen, I have the honor to present a pre-recorded video statement by His Excellency Mahmoud Abbas, President of the State of Palestine, addressing the general debate of the 81st session of the General Assembly pursuant to General Assembly Resolution A/Res/81/1. Thank you, Mr. President.
7: Bismillah ar-Rahman ar-Rahim.
8: In the name of Allah, the Most Gracious, the Most Merciful. Excellency Dr. Khalil ar-Rahman, President of the General Assembly. Excellency Mr. Antonio Guterres, Secretary General of the United Nations.
4: Palestinian President Abbas speaking through an interpreter.
8: Excellencies, heads and members of delegations, for the second consecutive year, the Palestinian delegation was denied the entry visas required to reach New York and participate in the meetings of the United Nations General Assembly in person. We reject these unlawful punitive measures. And we reject the accusations and justifications on which they were based. We affirm that we have fulfilled our obligations, carried out a comprehensive national reform program, and upheld our commitment to international law, to shunning violence and terrorism, and to the two-state solution, and to peace on the basis of resolutions of international legitimacy. We also affirm that the Palestinian people and its leadership should not be punished for demanding an end for the occupation or for turning to the UN, the International Court of Justice, and the International Criminal Court. Our choice to invoke international law and its institutions is a peaceful and civilized choice and not an act that runs counter to peace. Denying the Palestinian delegation access to the UN headquarters is a violation of the United States' obligations as the host country. Therefore, we call upon the American administration to lift these sanctions and restrictions, return to dialogue and mutual respect, and work with us and with the international community in order to implement the two-state solution on the basis of international legitimacy and to establish peace rather than punishing the side that has chosen the path of international law and political and diplomatic action in order to guarantee its rights. Mr. President, esteemed member states, I speak to you today as the Palestinian people faces one of the most dangerous times of its history. This is following long decades of historic injustice, uprooting, asylum-seeking, occupation, and the deprivation of its basic right to self-determination, freedom, and independence. In the Gaza Strip, our people are being subjected at the hands of the Israeli occupation forces to killing, destruction, starvation, and attempts at displacement, as well as a genocidal war that has created an unprecedented humanitarian catastrophe. It has destroyed neighborhoods, cities, camps, institutions, schools, universities, hospitals, mosques and churches, and it has targeted all the basic necessities of life and the future of entire generations. In the West Bank, including East Jerusalem, settler expansion is accelerating. The West Bank is being fragmented, and Jerusalem is being isolated and Judaized. Settler terrorism is escalating under the protection of the occupying forces, while the crimes of land theft, home demolition, checkpoints, and raids continue under a system of laws, measures, and practices, all built on racial discrimination, ethnic cleansing, and state terrorism. Ladies and gentlemen, we have long warned the international community through the United Nations General Assembly and through the Security Council that these Israeli policies, in violation of international law, would destroy the two-state solution, and that this is what is happening now. Today we warn of an even greater danger ahead, one that requires international action to address it. The danger is no longer limited to undermining the two-state solution and preventing the realization of the Palestinian state. It has now come to threaten the very life and existence of the Palestinian people on their homeland.
4: Palestinian President Mahmoud Abbas speaking through an interpreter.
8: What is taking place in Gaza, the West Bank, and East Jerusalem are not isolated incidents, but rather a malicious colonial scheme aimed at making the lives of Palestinians more difficult in their homeland and forcing them to leave it. We warn you today.